0: I do think, I'm not even being like, it's not going to make a blind bit of difference.
1: I was only enough. At the start of a question there when the buzzer went off, and I don't really know even what you meant, really.
0: There was one gap. There was when you went, yeah, and then stopped.
1: Because, in fairness, because you said, I don't know, North Carolina Courage, South Carolina.
0: That's on me, but that's
1: and
0: not
1: And you jumped in on the African nations, so you did well on that, right? So Hearts is the correct. Upper Church Drumban is the intermediate champions. North Carolina Courage, you get the point for that. Senegal, you get the point. Cheetahs was who Ulster were playing, and Pep Guardiola. So you got four. It moves you on to seven.
0: Which is the next question have been?
2: No.
0: You didn't do it that way. They're all separate. They're not all in a list.
1: Okay.
2: Look at that side eye.
0: Pressure on you here.
1: Chair, your time starts now. What club are top of Serie A?
2: Pass.
1: Who won the 2025 All-Ireland Club Football title?
2: Pass.
1: What club does Courtney Brosnan play for?
2: Everton.
1: Who won the 2025 Carabao Cup?
2: City. Newcastle.
1: What French team will play Leinster this weekend?
2: Pass.
1: Who did Unai Emery manage right before Aston Villa?
2: Oh my God, Villarreal.
1: Yes, correct. He gets 2 points.
2: Wow.
1: Everton is the only other one you got for Courtney Brosnan. Inter are top of the Serie A. Kula. Which?
2: What?
1: Bizarre. There you go. That's what collapsing does to you. Kula, who we just talked about a few minutes ago, won the All-Ireland Club title. Newcastle, as you mentioned, eventually won the Carabao Cup. Bayonne are who Leinster are playing.
0: You didn't get the Newcastle point.
2: No, he said
1: no. So he gets two points. Arthur's passed him out there, so Ger's out of it. Ben, you need two to win.
0: Oh, job done.
1: Are you ready?
0: Come on, Ben. Bring it home.
1: Your time starts now. What club are top of the championship?
3: Middlesbrough.
1: No, who won the 2025 All-Ireland Club Hurling title?
3: Nafino.
1: What club does Leanne Kiernan play for?
3: Liverpool.
1: Ah. Who did Liverpool draw in the fourth round of the FA Cup?
3: Pass.
1: What French team beat Munster last weekend?
3: La Rochelle.
1: Who is the manager of Sunderland?
3: Regis Debris.
1: Moses Malone is associated with what sport?
2: Basketball.
1: Basketball is correct.
2: In.
1: Well done.
2: Oh, look.
1: So
2: happy,
1: he won easily enough in the end. He got the Coventry City, rather. I thought that was a fairly easy question.
2: It was,
1: to start top of the championship. But Nafina is correct. Leanne Kiernan for Liverpool got you the win. And then you also didn't get that Brighton are playing Liverpool in the cup, but you did get. Did you get Toulon? You did.
3: No.
1: Oh, you didn't get Toulon, right?
3: But he'd already
1: won at that stage. You got Sunderland manager, you got basketball. Wins by 2 points, ends up on eight, is the winner. What a pep talk for me at the start of this quiz, by the way.
0: A new quizzer.
1: He is now a happy hammer, Ben Symes. Congratulations. We'll see you next week. We better get out of here.
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7: 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Be a dog.
8: Whatever happens in Leash, it's always a scandal.
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11: I met Tommaso Shea one day and he said, I'm sick of that Northern crowd. He said if they went set dancing twice a week, we'd all be set dancing twice a week.
12: I can remember a lad, Jay Boothroyd, and he was getting sick, right lying like that, looking at me like, and I'm going, this is not helping me.
13: Every man, woman and monkey in me all is nearly writing them off.
6: Straight in the bucket!
14: All right, you're very welcome along to our Saturday panel this afternoon. Today we're talking about telling it like it is in the week of a game. We've got a panel who know a thing or two about being trailblazers and underdogs and winners all at the same time. And Jose Mourinho says, the great player is the last player I praise. Does tough love always work? Let's introduce our panel.
15: He pulls the trigger and blasts it wide. Joe, unbelievable stuff here. London are hanging on by the skin of their teeth right now. The London fans are streaming onto the pitch. The London players are going crazy, and unfortunately the Leitrim guys are on the ground. They're absolutely exhausted.
16: Just to be able to say here that I'm manager of that team, it's a proud, proud moment. They dug in and we're in a Connacht final in London, first time ever.
17: To say London have far from disgraced themselves in this final. They've given a wonderful account of themselves and they're still scrapping even though the game has been long gone. That was kicked wide.
9: a little bit, and they missed a couple of chances, and then I think their kind of fitness and lack of strength and depth told. Calvin pulled away in the end. They ended up winning 117-118.
18: Holds up the opportunity, and Muldoon fires it to touch, and is that it? Yes, it is. Ireland are the Grand Slam champions.
19: Inside the first 10 minutes, Ireland showed great control. A clean line out on the Wales 22 was driven all the way to the line where number 8 Joy Neville touched down after a superb maul.
20: We still are very much Emily, and my traditions will keep me winning it.
14: So you're not in a scrum, kind of. I've done not the names. After guiding Bohemians to their first league and cup double since 1928, their outspoken manager Roddy Collins will tomorrow hear that a new management team, Pete Mahan and Liam O'Brien, will take his place at Daly Mount.
21: Don't stare me off now! Don't stare me off! Yeah, you started it. Tell your mother on you.
22: I'm absolutely confident with Davis table. 100%. There's no ifs, buts. Don't go there. Don't entertain it. You know, if not, stupid questions.
14: It's a big welcome to our panel this afternoon. Regular pundit, Athlone Town manager Roddy Collins, Grand Slam winner Joy Neville, and London Gaelic football manager Paul Coggins. You're all very welcome, folks. Roddy, top of the table.
21: Top of the table, yeah.
14: Now the pressure starts.
21: Nah, no pressure. No, top of the table, it's going to change hands a few times, I'd imagine, between now and the end of the season. But look, we are where we are. We won't elaborate about it, we won't go on about it, because it can change in one game. But it's there, we're there on merit. The stats show that goals conceded were the best in the country. And
14: a nice feeling?
21: I don't think about it, to be honest with you. Because I've been too long around the game to know the highs and the lows. So, top of the table, last game of the season. Get me in here and you'd be a lucky man. Be a different ball game.
14: Paul, for you, a week off after the Lord Mayor show a little bit, or a return to normal life?
23: Miss it this week. It was a long week, and but it's good to have a break too. So it was a great season, and every loads of enjoyment in it.
14: Yeah, have you kind of sat back, relaxed, and thought, holy moly, that's a bit strange?
23: Not really, no. I mean, we prepared to do the best we could since early in the season. And maybe we weren't as surprised as everyone else with some of the results we got, because we worked hard and the lads worked hard.
14: It wasn't so much the results, though. It was the massive hype around you guys that it was a really nice thing to see. It was one of the main stories of the summer. While you might have prepared for the games themselves, I don't know if anybody could actually have expected the team to capture the imagination of so many people.
23: No, it was great. I mean, we did capture the imagination. We got great media exposure, especially in the lead up to the Connacht final. It was wild. We had UTV, ITV, BBC, Sky Sports, loads of different media. And I suppose it was quite difficult for the players in the lead up to that, but I thought they dealt with it well. And look, it was a really, really great summer. People in London enjoyed it so much. They put a lot of money into coming over and supporting us every week. We were nearly playing every week at the end of it, and it was a great experience, and I hope everyone enjoyed it. Yeah,
14: I'm sure they did, and I hope that we get to talk about it every year from now on. Joy, I think I'm right in saying you've officially retired and played your last game of rugby.
24: That's right, Jerry, yeah.
14: Is that a congratulations or a commiserations? I can never decide when players come in.
24: Congratulations, yeah. I would like to.
14: Okay,
24: think,
14: great stuff. Well, congratulations.
24: Thank you very much.
14: Why the decision now to retire at this point?
24: For me, I think, you know, I've been involved for so many years, and to win a Grand Slam and to put the amount of effort that needed to be put in, I think it feels like it's time for me to hang up my boots.
14: Was it always in your thoughts to retire this year, or did actually winning the Grand Slam maybe?
24: No, actually, initially I was going to, you know, I've two World Cups under my belt, one in Canada and one in London in 2006, 2010, and the next one is next year in Paris in France. So I thought to myself, maybe last year I'd see my years out maybe in that World Cup, but you know, the game's become so professional now, and each athlete's asked a lot more of themselves in preparation for this sport. So I think, you know, my body's battered and bruised, and I'm feeling the aches and pains, and I just to win a Grand Slam full stop, and I'm just so happy to have achieved what I've achieved.
14: Yeah, I'm sure the temptation to go on to a World Cup and kind of round it off at that point must be pretty high.
24: Very high, and maybe high for me, but a lot higher for the rest of my teammates, as I've been pleaded to stay on for the next World Cup. But you know when it's time to go, it's time to go, and I'm the type of person that if you're not prepared to give 100%, well then, you know, it's time to leave the game, and you know, that's what's necessary.
14: It's not just your last game of rugby at international level though, is it? Are you going to play on?
24: It is, in fact. That's how I feel at the moment, in a way.
14: Your last game of all rugby?
24: Yeah, I am. Great send off there last Thursday night in Anacati in Limerick. UL Bows, we had UL Bows, Young Monsters and Shannon, we played against a touring Canadian side, and it was a great send off. It gave me an opportunity to get an old chip and chase, drop goals, the whole lot that I wasn't able to perform in my career. So,
14: And what the hell are you going to do to scratch the competitive itch?
24: Oh, I've a lot of thoughts. I've took up the cycling, and I'm doing an awful lot of running, and I've actually in connection with the Clean Ring Foundation, they have an annual cycle in the Locker, which I'll be doing the 31st of August. It's a great charity, and I'm delighted to be involved with them.
14: Okay, I want to get to our first piece of audio. Roddy, you might stick the headphones on for this, because this is a week where a lot of praise for the various managers, in particular the Donegal backroom team and the Mayo manager, for answering questions the way they actually think, as opposed to the way that we all think they're supposed to answer them. Have a listen. Here's James Horan answering a question about Mayo's opponents tomorrow, Donegal.
0: And finally, have you any comments on the Donegal and Laois game with Jim McGuinness and the scuffle on the sideline? Jim has been, I suppose, renowned last year as someone with a cool head and, you know, cool under pressure. Is it a bit of a out of character from him, do you think?
1: I didn't see that. I didn't see the scuffle. I'm not too interested in it, to be honest. Jim and Rory on the sideline are competitors, and you know, they'll use you know, any means at their disposal to try and get an advantage. So look, I didn't see the thing, so I don't know what happened. But I certainly know that of them, you know. Look at Donegal and their backroom team. They're competitive. They're all earning champions. Anything that'll give them an advantage, they'll try. You know. Last year they mastered many new skills and brought football to a different level on many fronts. And as I said earlier, particularly in the area around physicality, they really ratcheted that up last year, and you know, put a lot of teams to the sword based on their strength and their power and their tackling. You know, I don't know if any of you have been at the end of a Michael Murphy tackle recently, but they're serious physicality in that team. You know, so they've been the leaders in that front.
14: Paul, it's very unusual to hear a manager happily saying about the opposition, well, they're very strong tacklers, they've ratcheted up the physicality in the week of a game. Normally they're like, yeah, this is going to be a good team, they're a very strong side, we'll have to be at our best to beat them. This is more interesting, isn't it?
23: Oh yeah, certainly. I mean, as a manager, I suppose you're saying what it is, and you want your players to listen to what's really going to happen, rather than talking about things that, you know, you have no belief in. And obviously James thinks like that about Donegal. He has great respect for them, and he said it out straight there. And I think it's a welcome thing to hear. Yeah,
14: yeah. Is this something that you yourself, in the build up to games, would now be happy enough to start doing and going, well, look, I think there's some weaknesses in that team, and we have to go and chase those weaknesses?
23: Yeah, you wouldn't be giving too much away now as a manager at any time, but you have to be careful. You do have to be careful, I think, you know. I mean, I suppose one example would be Joe Canning last year. I mean, he spoke. I mean, really, I think all the man did was praise Henry Shefflin and say what a great hurler he was. And
14: he did say chase down Mary Kelly 40 metres, and that wasn't sportsmanlike necessarily.
23: But he also said
14: we need to do something similar to ourselves.
23: Yeah, and he did praise him, because, I mean, you know, he's a superb hurler, and it just sometimes it can get maybe twisted around a different way, you know, and you have to be so careful. But
14: these guys aren't being careful, or are they actually? Is this a practiced? James Horan's talking about Michael Murphy's tackle, so tomorrow we're all waiting to see Michael Murphy's first tackle.
23: Well, I'd say James Horan is more interested in his own team's performance, really, at the end of the day. But look, I think you have to talk positively about your team. And I like to say, and let the players think what we're going to do rather than be talking about something that's not going to happen. Yeah, I would agree with James, but I'm sure in the dressing room he'd be talking more about his own team than...
14: Sure. Yeah. I wonder then, are these aimed at Donegal or aimed at the referee? And then Donegal obviously came back this week talking about the collusion between Monaghan and Mayo, which I thought was an interesting choice of words, given that it's kind of it's a loaded term in Irish history.
23: Yeah, I wouldn't pass too much heat on it, you know. I mean, I don't think there's anything in that. I think, you know, they've just got a good challenge match for themselves, and it's all part of the game. It's all part of the build-up to it.
14: Why do you think they brought it up then? If
23: Well, it's all part of the game. It's part of the build-up. Try and put a bit of pressure maybe on Mayo if they can. And look at, I'm sure Jim McGuinness is a superb manager, and they know what they're saying. I'm sure they've thought long and hard before they speak, and it's all going to make it more interesting for tomorrow.
14: Yeah. Righty, we've talked about mind games and talking about your opponents before. Do you have a specific set of... Do you always do the same thing, or do you try and change it up?
21: No, you don't think about it. It just comes, whatever way it comes. And listen to James' interview there. He wasn't going to talk about Donegal or Jim McGuinness, and he spent the whole interview talking about the physicality and how well they were organised and stuff like that. And maybe he was trying to bring to the attention of the officials tomorrow how physical they are when he mentioned one of the players. But no, I would. It wouldn't interest me, to be honest with you, unless, you know, you needed some sort of... Like, for argument's sake, we played in a European game against Aberdeen. They were far superior to us. We played them over a two-legged game, and I made them believe, I really believed that they believed we weren't, we were massively inferior to them. Absolutely. And in private, as Paul says, I made our players believe on one, maybe two occasions, we could match them at least. And I remember going to Aberdeen, being picked up by the officials of Aberdeen Football Club, and our players went on the coach me up, and I went in the official car, and I acted the old Egypt, as they say. I asked them, would there be a patch of grass where we could knock a ball around later on, you know, knowing that there would have to be a training facility. And I seen a bit of an old grass patch around near the hotel on the side of a moat, and I said, would it be okay if we knocked the ball around there? And I actually seen the two lads in the car looking, I'm in the back and they're having a laugh, this Egypt coming over his pub team. So it definitely went, there's no doubt about it. And we'd done the warm up, we played Gaelic in the warm up, and just, you know, we could have all come back in our face, we're going to be bad at 6 or 7, but it didn't. We beat them. And then the final straw, when we played the second leg here, I stated that the manager was too old for the job, that he made his tactical switches too late, that he wasn't sharp, his instincts were gone, and that didn't go down particularly well.
14: I'd say so.
21: It didn't. And Ebscott, and I'll never forget the man, nice man by the way, but when the final whistle went, we knocked him out of the European Cup, he gave me such a punch that I deserved, by the way. Thankfully, he didn't hurt me that badly. He gave me a good right-hander on the back of the head. And I really felt it. But in the moment, we knocked him out. It was an unbelievable result. I remember a reporter coming over. I seen that. I didn't see anything. It didn't hit me. No, I had a big... It was peeling. But that definitely got to that man. There's no two ways about it. And reading the reports, you hadn't got online then, it was getting papers from my contacts in Aberdeen saying, you have this man gone mad, and they think you're a pub team, blah blah blah. But I genuinely believed we upped it a notch, and they took us totally for granted. If they had played the best they could, and we played the best they could, they'd have beat us all day long. But little things like that, you know. But coming out with what you feel, Paul said, you have to be careful. I know that from experience of being in a few courtrooms, but just speaking your mind, you know. But I just think there's a media thing now that's it's boring. It's absolutely boring. I've done a coaching course there recently where you're actually told how to speak to the media.
14: Yeah.
21: And if you lose a game, you don't speak about your team, you deflect and you speak about how good the opposing team was. That's not my scene. I'm not buying into that one, you know.
14: Joey, from your perspective as a player, do you care what the opposition thinks about you, or if they've said anything in the build up? Because, you know, you kind of read some stuff. Like, I was just reading the Irish Grand Slam winning team. They did that book with Alan English afterwards. And in the build up, I think, to the Italian game, Marcus Horan was getting a lot of crap about his performance. And he goes out and the scrum holds up. And whoever his direct opponent is for Italy that day ends up being subbed off after 15-20 minutes, you know, but the whole team kind of rallies behind him. So I know they all say they don't read it and they ignore it, but that's a bit of a lie. I think everybody pays a bit of attention to it.
24: I think people do pay attention to it, you know, but I think if people are talking about individual players on a team, they, you know, they're threatened by those players, and it's a source of making them nervous and not perform on the day. So I don't normally take any heat to it. I have come across opposition teams talking about tactical decisions or certain players, and that particularly are kickers. So
14: in the last year, when you were
24: in the last few years, yeah. More so than last year, there wasn't many comments made last year. But I think, you know, as a player, you just need to rise above it. And if you're,
14: it's difficult though, isn't it? If the opposition obviously thinks this, that they're going to go for you when they bring you up in the week of a game, it's like, how did you as a team talk about it at all? Or
24: we never needed to talk about it. You know, it's a thing that I suppose we've been very lucky as far as our team, we're a very close knit team, great camaraderie, and we've always been there to back each other. And it never needed to be spoken about, because we always knew that if anything did go down, you know, that you'd have the backings of the whole team. I remember one year, actually, I think it was Philip Doyle, our current coach, he'd coached for 4 years, and he went away for a few years and came back, and he's our current coach now again. And I remember playing against Scotland, and it was France, because France were known to be a little bit dirty in that. And we knew that they were going to try to get down and dirty to put us off our own game, and they did, they tried. And one of them, you know, took a right-hander towards one of our girls. Well, if they didn't, I could see the whole team. It was something that was mentioned before. Just, you know, just be wary that it may happen, because it was spoken about. And
14: was the strategy one in, all in.
24: And, you know, it didn't have to, everyone didn't have, you know, not, wasn't handbag stuff, but the fact that, the feeling that you had the backing of the whole team there, and it was something, it was an immense feeling. I remember, you know, it never left me, and I remember thinking, wow, I have a great team behind me here, like, you know.
23: Yeah, I was going to say, to be honest, I don't really believe in the underdog thing at all. Talking about underdogs and that, and what Roddy was saying and what Joy is saying, like, if their teams had gone in thinking they were underdogs or in any way inferior to the opposition, well, they're behind the line straight away. And, you know, I suppose we were non-favourites in nearly every game this year, but in our own minds and in our own dressing room, that wasn't the case. I think if you go in thinking like that at all, you're weakened considerably before the game starts.
14: How do you make sure then that your team believe that?
23: Well, you do it with, I suppose you challenge the players, really. You always challenge them to try and get something extra out of them as they're training and as they're preparing themselves, you know. And if there's a certain player that maybe didn't perform as well as he or she could have in a previous game, then rather than drop that player, you might have another word in their ear and say, look, you're better than that, I know you can be better than that, and you give them another chance, which happened a couple of times this year. You know, the easy thing is just to maybe drop the player. So you continuously challenge and look for improvement in your performance. And if you train hard enough and if you prepare well enough, then I don't see any reason why you have to go in thinking you're an underdog.
14: It's funny though how there is this belief out there that Irish teams, players and individuals, whatever it is in our sporting culture, that we invariably perform better when we are the underdogs, that we don't deal well with the notion of favouritism and pressure. But you're kind of saying these things don't actually exist in some ways.
23: Yeah, in some ways I am saying it. That's something that obviously is set up or whatever. Obviously there's always a favourite and an underdog, but if the so-called underdog goes in with a slight inferiority complex to the favourite, you know, he's in trouble. And them things are done, I think, in the dressing room and in the training pitch. And as I said, you challenge players, you keep pushing them. And look, to me anyway, I never went into a football match thinking that we weren't going to win it, ever, in my whole time, because I don't care who you're playing or who you're not playing. I think if you do that at any stage, well, you're in trouble.
21: But so, Paul, in certain games, I've learned to, you know, create the underdog, give the lads an excuse to lose. you know, give them an excuse to lose, to take the pressure off them. I've done it in a few occasions, you know, I've seen pressure.
14: Can I stop you there? If you give somebody an excuse to lose, do they not automatically waddle through the door that you've opened for them?
21: Oh, no, I don't say, you know, I say give them an excuse, give them a situation where, you know, look, sure, you know, if you're beaten 3-0, so what? You know, like these are far superior than us. You know, we can compete with them. No, they're not far superior than you. We can compete with them. You know, take the pressure off. You know, because I've had teams go out, and you can see the fear of losing. And if you take that fear away, we done it last week. We played a game. We were nil all at half time. The dressing room was flat. We didn't perform. Of a young bunch of players, and I said to the lads, so what if they beat us? We're still 2 points ahead of them when we go home. We'll make it up in the next game. We went out and we wiped the floor with the other team. Something had to be done. Now, there's other games where you would, like next week, we're going to battle Longford. That's a fact. So you're talking about games. We're going to battle Longford because of first appeared in them. But last week, I could see a little fear in the players at halftime. So I took that pressure off them. And I've seen it. I've learned it in boxing as well. You know, I've seen people and, you know, going to the ring and being told, look, it doesn't matter. Put up a good performance. You get a couple of world title fights. You'll get a good career out of it. Takes the pressure off them. Different situations, rarely, but it works sometimes.
24: I don't take much heat of the underdog. Like, I mean, by right, our team should have been underdog most of my career. In that case, you know, I think if anything, if you're the underdog, it makes the team perform, gather together, and play with more heart than anything. Because, you know, you're there to prove a point. In that case, and I think it draws you closer, and you're all out for the same goal. So I think teams that overly analyse the whole underdog statement, I think
14: but maybe it's not even analysis, it's just this kind of sense that it almost sounds a little bit like how you described the one in all in situation, where there's a togetherness here where actually it is us against the world, and maybe it's just a mentality that is created.
21: Well,
14: sometimes
21: the expert of that was Alex Ferguson. He created a siege mentality at Man United. It was always somebody every year. It was either the media, it was the officials, it was the FA, it was the Premier League. Somebody was always against them, and you couldn't make Man United underdogs in any competition. However, we did create a siege mentality in the club, within the club.
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1: We've got a very special treat now because I'm delighted to welcome Donald McRae to the programme to talk to us about his new book, The Last Bell, Life, Death and Boxing. Donald, good morning to you. How are you?
2: Yeah, I'm well, thank you. How are you both?
1: Yeah, great. Can you talk to us a bit about the difference between your approach to this book, which is very highly personal, and maybe some of your earlier books?
2: Yeah, I guess the obvious counterpart to it would be Dark Trade, which I wrote in the sort of mid-1990s. And that book featured people like Mike Tyson and James Toney, Chris Eubank Jr., quite unusual figures. And I was full of excitement to be close to them and to be following them. This book, The Last Bell, you know, it's almost 30 years later. I'm obviously different. I'm older. I'm a bit more jaundiced, having seen the business of boxing become even darker. So I think the big difference between those two books is that this book makes a distinction between boxing, which I still love because I admire the fighters. And I love going to the best fights. But the distinction is between boxing and the business of boxing, which is a dirty, dark business, which to me is sort of almost worse than it's ever been.
1: That's an interesting point, because I was going to ask, like, you know, you watch On the Waterfront and you realize that the mob's control of boxing stretches back ad infinitum.
2: Absolutely, yeah.
1: I wonder, are you more aware of it now than you were when you were writing Dark Trade, or do you genuinely think it's got even worse than then, which, you know, it was pretty lawless back then?
2: Of course. I mean, it's such a good point. If you go back to the 1920s, 30s, 40s, especially in the US, yeah, as you say, boxing was in charge in the stranglehold of the mob. Dark Trade, I think even the title implies that I don't turn away from the corruption and the damage of boxing. I knew it was there, but I think I used to kind of laugh along with Don King, who would be shafting fighters and had killed a man, but, you know, he would misquote Shakespeare, and it all seemed quite amusing. But over the last 6 years, which is where The Last Bell is set, it was hard to be tickled by the Kinahans, for example. You know, a $1 billion drug empire. There's not much frivolity or lightness to be found in what they have done and the way they took over boxing. And certainly doping has become more and more prevalent. Perhaps in the 1990s, time of Dark Trade, it wasn't exposed as much. But clearly, I think now, I speak to a lot of fighters who would say 70% of professionals are doping. And then we've had the Saudis taking over boxing. So I think the accumulation of all those things mean it is actually a bit more diseased than it's ever been.
3: Hi, Donald.
2: Hi.
3: Would you say that you still have pride in the sport that you've made a career from and such an esteemed career?
2: That's a good question. And yes, I think I do. One of the least known figures in this book is called Isaac Chamberlain. He's not a particularly well-known professional boxer, but as a little boy aged 11 in South London, his job then was to deliver drugs, crack and cocaine on the streets of Brixton. And it's such a corny cliche, boxing saves people. But in Isaac's case, it did. His mother took him down to the gym when he was 12, just to get him off the streets. And he fell in love with boxing. And I'm kind of proud of Isaac because he's found a new way of living. But yeah, there's also pages in that book where Isaac loses a European title fight to Chris Billam Smith. And I'm walking down the corridor towards a waiting ambulance holding Isaac's hand. He's on a stretcher about to go to hospital. So that pride is kind of always compromised by sort of an awareness of the damage that boxing does. So it's kind of a complicated feeling that I've been tussling with for 50 years and explains the white hair and the haggard look, I think.
3: I want to get to the complexities of it and how you found yourself in this position where in research I saw that you said this is the last book you'll write in boxing. But in happier times, I mean, your love from boxing stems from, I guess, sorrow as well. I grew up in apartheid South Africa. And yes. I believe that television was banned for you, so you had no means yes. there of entertainment to the outside world. But boxing was this, I guess, would you call it escape in the form of Muhammad Ali and his magnetism, and millions others alike would feel the same as you. But you took it many steps further than the rest of us. Was it yeah. was it the actual pugilism of it, or was it the stories and the human beings that attracted you to the sport so much?
2: Absolutely, the human beings and the stories. And for me, Ali, as a little boy, you know, I would be sort of 6, 7, 8 years old when I first became aware of him. He was like a magician, and he just opened up my mind and my eyes. And I was bewildered by the fact that black South Africans and white South Africans, many of whom were deeply racist, both loved Ali. I thought, wow, this guy, even I didn't understand the political complexities at that age, but I was just thinking, wow, what power this man has. He was charismatic, he was funny, he was beautiful, he was talented. And then other boxers sort of came into my consciousness, and all of them had incredible stories. And it was their humanity that beguiled me, I think. Yeah, sure, I can go to a fight. Like, it was at Katie Taylor's fight with Amanda Serrano in 2022. The last 2 minutes of that bout in Madison Square Gardens, I was on my feet. I was just lost in the violent drama of it. But it's the stories, even more than those great fights, that constantly fascinate me, and why I'm always pulled back to this business that sometimes I loathe.
1: Sorry, just on the criminality, and it's funny that, like, it's such a difficult thing to express sometimes, that there's a boxing club in Dublin where the ring was provided by a well-known criminal, and that has become a focus for a load of kids, like the story you just told, to try and have some respite from the grinding poverty of their lives.
2: Sure.
1: And it's like this, it's so difficult not to be somewhat ambivalent about that, as opposed to, oh, you know, this man is a bad man because he is a criminal, and yet he's done this thing which is actually having an impact. And you kind of go, polite society would say, no, like, close the yeah. ring, close the sure. club.
2: Sure.
1: And I don't really know how to square the circle.
2: Yeah, as you say, there's that positive impact that is, you know, changing the lives of young people. So it's just such a difficult thing. And yeah, certainly some of the gangsters I talk about in The Last Bell, the fighters would say, these guys pay us on time. They pay us more than the promoters do. And they've changed boxing for the better. And it wasn't my place to criticize a fighter and say, how dare you take dirty drug money? Because these guys and women, in some cases, you know, their lives have been a hard, hard battle. So it is complicated. And I guess I was more detached, so I could look at it with quite a clear eye and say, where just for me personally, I felt some things were just not acceptable.
1: Because that is the story. When the Kinahans arrived, they signed up a load of boxers who otherwise wouldn't have been able to fight professionally. And that I've heard that exact thing is, like, they pay us on time and they pay us more than we would get otherwise. Mm-hmm. We actually are able to do this. And that's one aspect of it. And then the other aspect of it is, you get texts from Daniel Kinahan and he's saying, I hear you're going to join our group. It's a very brave person to say, oh, I'm going to stand alone against this criminal empire.
2: Definitely. And, you know, talking about having some courage, I mean, I always looked at the writers in Ireland as this lonely band of people who actually, you know, told the truth and explained what Kinahan's involvement in boxing actually meant. In the UK, it was almost as if people just ignored it. They didn't even understand the significance of it. And I was guilty too. It took me many years before I finally understood what the involvement of the Kinahans actually meant. And I sort of hold my head in shame. But thank goodness, you know, we had the writers in Ireland who kept, you know, banging away and explaining the truth.
3: Yeah, like it's very interesting, the Daniel Kinahan connection, particularly Donald, because like you've outlined, you know, he paid his boxers on time and he negotiated great deals for them. So naturally they loved them and they were still able to talk about him. There's that famous social media video of Tyson Fury celebrating Kinahan setting up his next fight. But then as soon as the FBI gets involved, everyone goes quiet. And there's a, it's as probably uncomfortable as getting hit in the face in the ring. The actual relationship that fighters have with their promoters in the sport, that seems to be getting more, dare I say, sinister as time goes by.
2: I think so. And I mean, I was just talking to some boxing insiders yesterday who were telling me they know the Kinahans are still involved in boxing. Things shifted a little bit with the Tyson Fury video and then the FBI sort of naming them as sort of close to public enemy number one. But that insidious hold they have on boxing is supposedly still there.
3: And now there's like, you know, huge Saudi involvement. And I guess you're kind of left to the situation, Donald, where if you go against their regime in any way, they're going to take away your accreditation. But I guess you personally have the benefit of saying, well, I'm, you know, a long time in this game. I don't necessarily need it anymore.
2: That's the one and perhaps only benefit of being an old man like me is that I can just actually say, well, if that's the case, I will survive it. But I can also see how younger writers whose livelihood is tied up attempting to cover boxing, which is a difficult gig, if their accreditation is denied, then they can no longer work. And the Saudi stuff has taken it to another level. You know, I was once invited when I was in Saudi, and I went with a lot of ambivalence again to an off-the-record briefing with Turki Al-Sheikh, who's the man who's, you know, in charge of Saudi's control of boxing. And in that 20 minutes, we weren't allowed to ask any questions. He spoke a lot of sense, much to my despair, because I wanted to say, oh, this guy's just a complete hoodlum. But he spoke a lot of sense about how he was going to change boxing, do away with the sanctioning bodies, have one world champion, and take boxing back to how it had been perhaps in the 50s and 60s, where it was a recognizable sport and not just the Wild West. So he spoke sense, but at the same time that week, I'd spoken to dissidents and just normal people who had family members detained or awaiting execution because they'd made mild criticism of the state. And ultimately, those human stories, they held sway for me, and I listened more closely to them than to plans for Saudi plans to change boxing.
3: If you were talking to a young Donald McRae now starting off, would you advise him to pursue a different sport?
2: No, I don't think I would. And, you know, I was lucky. I met Hugh McIlvany, the great Scottish boxing writer, perhaps the best boxing writer of them all. And Hugh, you know, was particularly kind to me. And it often would be in a bar in Las Vegas or somewhere, and we were a bit worse for wear. And Hugh would have been, I think, 30 years older than me. And in his wonderful Kilmarnock accent, he said, I won't attempt to emulate it. He said to me, ambivalence is going to be your constant companion, but walk with ambivalence and kind of embrace it. He said it more beautifully than I have. But that has always stayed with me, that this love-hate sort of dichotomy is always there. So now I would have said to the young me, you know, 30, 40 years ago, do this because you're going to meet some incredible people. And it'll change your life. You know, there's a line in the book where I talk about the dysfunctional relationship I have with boxing. It's given me so much, but it also has given me anger and despair.
1: I think that's the only way to watch modern sport in almost any of the big-time professional sports, because they've all been corrupted by money.
2: Of course. Yeah, you know, the World Cup is coming up in 2034. That'll be in Saudi. And, you know, just if you're watching Premier League football, the ownership of clubs is highly dubious. And so many sports. What kind of sport is stainless and pure? It'll be something that's totally obscure. I think we've all just had to adjust to that. And, you know, hopefully in this book, while I talk about the darkness of the business of boxing, I hopefully capture kind of the moving, poignant, uplifting, inspirational humanity of the fighters.
3: No, you absolutely do. And I was saying, you know, we touched on the hate aspect, a lot of your love-hate relationship, but like the love is so evident in the book. And I'm just fascinated by the cover you chose there. So for people who might be able to see it there, it's Tyson Fury down against Deontay Wilder. And this is December 2018. And this, I believe, is the moment before he rises again. It's you know, for the social media lovers out there, it's a famous meme now, but it meant a lot then. But for you as well, it was a very personal time, a very difficult time in your personal life in 2018, wasn't it, with your sister Heather, and then the diagnosis of cancer for your mother, and then your father soon after. And it was all around this fight, and that's when you started writing this book, wasn't it?
2: Yeah, absolutely. you know, my sister died in September 2018, and that fight between Tyson Fury and Deontay Wilder was 6 weeks later. And I have a complicated history with Tyson Fury. Known him a long time. First time I interviewed him was in 2011, where his bipolar had not been diagnosed. But he was saying to me, I have this condition. I don't know what it is. I'm either so high, I'm so happy, I'm flying, or I'm so sad, I just want to end it all. And he sort of spoke about sort of the turmoil in his life, and I got to know him fairly well. There was a positive drugs test, and then he ballooned in weight, addled with drugs and drink, and seemed he was retired. He didn't fight for 2.5 years. And then he comes.

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1: That I would get close to people like Canelo Alvarez, who was the best boxer in the world, like I'd done with, you know, people like Mike Tyson. But it's become more difficult, like what you were saying, Joe, about professional sports to get access. So I never fulfilled my objective to become big buddies with Canelo and hanging out with him before a fight or afterwards. The language barrier was also there. But yeah, I think the plan was just to go in, immerse myself into boxing with open eyes. And I think I did that. And so we've got a wide gamut of fighters. Some are well known and some are less well known. And hopefully it'll give the reader a feeling of what boxing is like at the moment.
2: The image of you holding the hand of a boxer being shepherded away for medical treatment in the aftermath of a fight, I think anybody who's aware of boxing at any level is conscious of the fact that fighters die in the ring. And yeah, you can't go to a fight and not just be always shocked by the violence of it. That's the bit I think that many of us in Ireland have that relationship with Katie Taylor, where we want her to make this money that is appropriate for her level of global superstardom, but we're terrified about the consequences of continuing to box too much. And you've a whole chapter about Katie Taylor. I guess it feels like it was an easy decision for you to spend time writing about this and excavating her and her history.
1: Yeah, and I know Katie fairly well. I've interviewed her many times, but I don't feel I know her. And I can respect the way she's kept her personal life private. But just to follow Katie at a distance, because I'm not based in Ireland, and to understand her significance in Ireland and just her magnitude as a fighter, you know, she's changed women's boxing almost single-handedly. But at the same time, wow, she's been in so many wars, and I echo your sentiments. I also feel, you know, as much as I love what she does, and I was there for both Serrano fights, and no doubt I'll go for the Guardian for the third fight in the summer. But personally, I hope she steps back soon, because it's a damaging business, and even if the women do not hit as hard as the men, Katie's absorbed a lot of punishment, and I just hope she can, you know, get out of it. But she said to me herself, she finds it so difficult to stop. She's kind of addicted to it. And Katie's a pure person. And for her to be addicted to something makes you stop and think, wow, what is this thing that just has such a hold on her?
2: Do you know what the answer to that is?
1: No. She's forced to push herself to extremes, that normal life is so banal compared to that. I think that's, she just always says to me, it's like nothing else. And without it, like most fighters are kind of lost, because what can replace something as existential and as dramatic and as exciting and also dangerous as boxing?
2: That's it, isn't it? It's the adrenaline surge, but it's not an adrenaline surge from an adrenaline junkie. It's an adrenaline surge where you are risking life and death.
1: Yeah. You know, they're walking this tightrope the whole time. And as you guys know, Katie's the last person. She hates the limelight. So she would love to give up and escape the attention. But what she cannot give up, I think, is just this adrenaline that, you know, when she's going into dark places. And she often has said to me, and even though she's so gentle and polite, she says these things like, I like the dark places. That's where I want to be. And it's unusual, isn't it?
2: I wonder, do many boxers have a little bit of that in them? I'd love to talk to you a bit about Andy Lee.
1: Yes.
2: Who is building this burgeoning career now as both a brilliant pundit, but also somebody who's incredibly highly respected as a trainer, and has just got a coterie of fighters who are improving every time they

0: fight. How do you reflect on Andy's career and where he is now?
1: Yeah, Andy would be one of the touchstones for me when I'm hit that point of despair where I think I can't go on. I'll tend to text Andy, or, you know, I'll see him, and he just actually fills me with light again, because Andy knows the darkness of boxing. He and I have discussed the business of boxing in intricate detail. He doesn't shy away from that. But there's an intelligence there and a compassion there that just kind of makes me understand boxing much more clearly. And I think it's his care for fighters. You know, he knows the loneliness of boxing. And as a young fighter from Ireland, you know, going to America, to Detroit, it was a hard thing to do. And he forged a lonely path, and, you know, he eventually became a world champion. But I think he's, you know, he was a good, good fighter, but I think he's a great trainer. He's going to become the best in the business by a long way. And I just see how he talks to fighters and how they listen to him. So he's one of the people, Casey would be another, who kind of keeps me involved in this business, because if they were all the baddies, you know, I would have walked away a long time ago. The worst people are generally the worst you will ever meet in life, I find. But the best people are amongst the best you would be lucky enough to meet.
2: With Katie Taylor, it is very true. Like, none of us really know her, the reason that she keeps going. I mean, like, you touched on it yourself with the Amanda Serrano fight. You're an earshot of it just as they're about to lock horns, and Serrano says to Katie Taylor, "This is crazy. This is crazy." And yeah, even that moment, Katie Taylor is a woman of few words, and she just nods back to her. And, you know, she's a person of action. Like, you go back to the 2010 World Championships, where the organizers want the female boxers to wear skirts. Katie yeah. Taylor point blank refuses that. She wants to wear shorts, and she wins as well. But this is a mild-mannered person who becomes this kind of vicious athlete in the ring. And I guess that's why it's not just Irish people that are fascinated by Katie Taylor. I mean, look, I want to get to a point here in this conversation where we're talking about, you know, the greatest characters you've met in boxing and the greatest fights that you've covered. And I just wonder, and I don't want it to be recency bias, where Katie Taylor fits in all those boxers that you've been up close and personal with to varying degrees.
1: She's certainly up there. It's hard to compare different eras and hard to compare men and women's boxing, but Katie is a female fighter who actually transcends those divisions, and she just becomes boxing herself. And certainly for me, she's one of the, even though I've never kind of cracked the Katie Taylor mysterious person, and I don't know exactly what's going on in Katie's life, but she's, for me, endlessly fascinating. And she's in sort of, I guess, the top 10. If I had to think of 10 fighters, you know, when I'm definitely, you know, at the end, who would I look back on? And she would be one there, absolutely, because I think the way she changed boxing stands up with the genuine male greats of the business.
2: She has this mad moment in November 2007, Katie Taylor, where she's fighting Katie Dunn from Canada. And she's basically told, Donald, you covered in the chapter, that the future of women's boxing relies on this fight.
1: Anna, she's, you know, a young woman, and yeah, so much responsibility is on her. And the fact that she, you know, she's a pioneer in so many ways. And I think it's correct that she, you know, fought in the first sort of officially licensed all women's fight. And Andy Lee was on that bill too. And he says to me, he has this young girl, I think Katie was, I forget, but I think 15, 16. So she's had this burden of responsibility on her. But exactly as you said, she doesn't need words to win her argument. Those fists of fire, they just fly, and she changes perceptions. And I think that's why I'm fascinated, is that boxing is built of braggadocio and bullshit. And, you know, here comes this young woman who just doesn't say much at all, but just engenders change. And wow, I think that's amazing.
2: Yeah. I mean, like, I think Irish people, like their sports people, generally be humble, but she goes another step further completely, where there's no sight nor sound of her outside of fights. It's incredible. Yeah. This is a probably terribly unfair question, considering the number of fights that you've covered and boxers that you've met. But when I ask you the question, what's your favorite fight that you've ever covered, does something spring to mind? And I wonder if it does, then why? Because it might not be the best technical bout. It might not even be the two most high-profile boxers. Is there something that sticks in your mind?
1: I think two immediately come to mind, and apologies for the fact that they're in this book, and I think they're just so vivid in my mind. And the one, again, is Katie Taylor. I mentioned before that first fight in Madison Square Gardens. Puerto Rico and Ireland come together in the form of Serrano and Taylor. And this fight was hyped up as going to be, you know, changing women's boxing in the great old garden. And I was thinking, well, this could be just a messy, ugly fight, but it was incredible. That fight will stay with me forever. And then the other one, which also, you know, I wouldn't claim that this is in the pantheon of greatest fights ever, or even those I've seen, but it stays in my head, was Alexander Usyk in Riyadh, of all places, where I'm not happy, I'm not comfortable, fights and beats Tyson Fury to become the first undisputed heavyweight champion since 1999. And I'd spent a lot of time with Usyk, and he made me believe in boxing again, because he has a political resonance in Ukraine that fighters, you know, beside Katie's resonance in Ireland, notwithstanding, fighters don't normally have. And that fight was a high. Again, I was a bit nervous thinking this fight has been so hyped and it's going to be nothing, but it turned out to be a great fight. And I just wanted Usyk to win. And I knew it was sort of the last fight in this book. And I wanted a kind of a happy ending, which boxing doesn't deal in happy endings. But it gave me the happy ending I wanted, because it was Usyk winning. And Usyk's a good guy. And then afterwards he came out. Goes back to your earlier question, is it the fights I love or the human beings? And it's generally the human beings, because when I think of that fight, I always think first of the aftermath where Usyk came out and saw a few of us. And he started talking about his father and he was crying. And this was a guy who'd just been in a titanic battle, and he started talking about complex emotions and loss and grief and family. And then started making jokes, and he had his little daughter's toy under his arm, and it just felt like all life was there, you know. And so those two, perhaps not the greatest technical fights I've seen, but they will stay with me, you know, forever.
2: Usyk said to you, Donald, I wish you knew me before the war in Ukraine, because I was a really funny guy.
1: Yes. And he still is a funny guy. And I've only known Usyk before the war, but since he became a heavyweight. And did a few interviews before the war began. And then once the war began, I spoke to him a lot, and I'd be talking to him in Kyiv, and he'd be saying, oh, the bombs are falling, but my family's safe. And then he stopped one point, and this was on Zoom, even though I think we're having quite a good conversation here, although apologies for the babbling on my side. But, you know, Zoom can sort of deaden an interview sometimes. And I love to interview fighters in person, but this interview was special. He spoke about the death of a close friend of his who owned a boxing gym, and he had died protecting the gym from Russian soldiers who eventually murdered him. And then he paused and he said, oh, I wish you knew me before this, because he said, I'm such a funny guy. And I said, I know, but I've seen the videos where he'll be dancing in the gym and making silly jokes. But again, he has, a bit like Katie, he has the gravity of a nation's expectations on his shoulders, and far more than Katie, the sense this is a war we're talking about. And yeah, I would have loved to have known him earlier when he was just this lighthearted joker. But wow, what a pleasure to get to know him now when he means so much.
2: Whatever about changing weight category too, there's something about Usyk who is like the ultimate chess player in the ring. I think you talk about the win against Tony Bellew, and everyone thinks Bellew is winning, except for Usyk, and he's subtly controlling the fight, and it's amazing to watch.
1: Yeah, I said, how do you do it? He said, I have these pictures in my head. He said, it's hard to explain, but he said, I see the fight unfolding. And he said, a bit like, because I think he does play chess, a bit like a chess grandmaster, he would see 4 or 5 rounds ahead how it's going to unfold. And he has this ability. Yeah, the Bellew fight was a classic one where it looked like he'd met his match, but he won, you know, obviously conclusively at the end. Tyson Fury also is looking dominant. But Usyk's, his little computer in his brain is working it all out. And suddenly in the 9th round, he's totally dominant. So he has this uncanny vision, and you know, some footballers would have it. They can see the field open up and they have space and time. And in the maelstrom of a heavyweight title fight, he has that space and time to work out what's going to happen next.
0: If this is your last boxing book, that doesn't mean you're going to stop covering boxing, does it?
1: No, I'm still going to, for The Guardian, I will still be their boxing writer. My fear is that means I'm going to look even more closely at the dark side of the business of boxing. But I'm kind of determined to still keep talking to the fighters because, you know, I do a weekly interview and I always know the fighters, they don't let me down. They always give me something special. So, yeah, I'm going to keep following it and writing about it. And we'll see how it unfolds.
0: The Emile Griffith book, there was some talk about that being a movie. Is that still on the cards?
1: No, well, there are other people looking, but Lenny Abramson, obviously from Ireland, fantastic Oscar-nominated director, had it for a number of years. And we came so close, but we totally understood, Lenny and I. They were just when we were about to, sort of get going with it, after 5 years of development, there was a feeling that could a white filmmaker tell essentially a black story? And Lenny, I think, felt no, we needed a black filmmaker. So at the moment, we are talking to, you know, black film directors. But it's an interesting subject. And coming from apartheid in South Africa, I'm totally sensitive to it. And, you know, I sort of made me wonder, well, should I have told Emile Griffith's story back in 2015? But the world was a different place. But as a white South African, was I the person to tell that story? Maybe not. So it's a complicated business. But hopefully one day, I think that whether it's my book or someone else's book, the story of Emile Griffith hopefully will become a movie.
0: The walking that line with ambivalence and continuing to do so, it's all of our talent to work in sport. But you've done it brilliantly, Donald. Thanks so much for being so generous with your time for us.
1: No, thank you. And apologies if my answers were so long, I felt they're getting book length. But your questions were so good that I just enjoyed chatting to you. Thank you.
0: We love the babbling. Very eloquent. Thanks a million. Thanks, Donald.
1: Okay, thank you so much. All the best.
0: The book is called The Last Bell, Life, Death and Boxing. And this is a great place to start. Dark Trade would be another great place to start. His book about the troubles in boxing.
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0: Kieran Donaghy, you're very welcome.
4: Thanks a million, bye.
0: Welcome
4: good
0: aboard.
4: To be here. Yeah, great to be here. Yeah, looking forward to it.
0: You've crossed over to the dark side, media.
4: Yeah, I wouldn't really call it a crossover. I was always very open to the media.
0: That's
4: so
0: true.
4: You know, it's kind of keeps me involved in the game. It's, you know, it's exciting. I'm a talker in a way.
0: If you're made for Off the Ball, I think.
4: Yeah, hopefully. That's the plan.
0: So you're going to be pretty involved. You're going to be on the evening show with myself and Nathan from time to time, pretty regularly, especially across the summer when things ramp up and over the league. You're going to be on OTBAM with Jaron Owen. You're going to be on our new football show as well, which is on across the year. And maybe even doing a bit of presenting yourself. You're a Pardon the Interruption fan. There may be a Pardon the Interruption-esque type show which you're hosting.
4: Exactly, yeah. Looking forward to getting stuck into that. I just think it'll be something different. You get to cover a wide variety of sports. And I think most of the people that listen to Off the Ball, you know, we get a piece of everything. We get our piece of horse racing. We get our bit of American sports. We get our Irish games, the Premiership, La Liga, all that kind of stuff. So they're all stuff that, you know, I spend a lot of time sitting down when I get a chance to watch a bit of TV.
0: Good.
4: So looking forward to getting stuck into it.
0: How's retirement been? And I suppose not so much in the sense that you're now out of it a few months and watching games, because with basketball you would have been watching the occasional league game anyway. You weren't always back straight away. I almost mean not being around the gym. It is now a landmark in sport that you have to leave the WhatsApp group.
4: Yeah.
0: All of these moments, reality is starting to hit home.
4: Yeah.
0: How have you found it? Because it is an adjustment. It's not easy.
4: It's not easy. And don't take me lightly on this. People struggle with it. And I always had the feeling that I wouldn't struggle with it.
0: Why do you think that was?
4: One, because I'm busy, and busy is good. And I think that's what a lot of the professional sports stars struggle with. They finish and all of a sudden this routine and this training and diet and all this is gone, and they actually don't know what to do. Whereas you know, the last few years, and I think Eamon Fitzmaurice's credit, he loaned me to play the basketball. You know, I knew I could work hard during that part of the season as well with my job. I was getting my gym work in, and I knew then come the summer that it'd have to be kind of football takes precedence and is number one. So, you know, that was the goal of it, you know, and it'll probably kind of stay like this because we all know club football. I'm in with Aston Stacks. They're in the gym eating the weights.
0: Yeah.
4: I put it off long enough. I'm back in next week, which will be a rude awakening. But yeah, so I knew that not much is changing. Of course, you're out of the Kerry setup, which is a big blow because, you know, that's the, for a kid from Kerry, that's the dream to be involved with playing with Kerry. So I was very, very lucky to be able to be there for so long, and that injury didn't pull me out early, or circumstances didn't get me away from it, or, you know, I was able to kind of, you know, make my own call on it, which was great. And
0: yeah.
4: So yeah, not too much has changed, but I am out of the bubble. I'm not in the gym with the boys. You know, I'm lucky enough to be very friendly with a lot of them, so I'll keep in touch.
0: Without being that annoying fella asking how things are going in training.
4: Absolutely, yeah. No, I'll be wary of that, as we'd say down in Kerry.
0: They'll only have to lie to your face, is the problem.
4: Yeah, exactly. Yeah. And they'll have no problem doing that either. I'm sure they're cute enough. They're well used to it.
0: So the body's good in the sense that you're obviously going to continue with Aston Stacks for the next however long, maybe even years, and basketball as well.
4: Yeah.
0: You'll keep trucking?
4: I will, yeah. As long as I'm lucky enough and as the body will carry me, and I enjoy it, I love it. I kind of feel like I need, you know, to keep the competitive edge going. Basketball certainly is. We're tied for second in the table. Again, like the last few years, there's four or five teams in the hunt for the Super League trophy, so there's 9 or 10 games to go. So it's very, even training last night was all, we're still tweaking, we're nitpicking at things, and we're trying to improve all the time. So
0: that gets you going.
4: I love that part of it. I love trying to get better as a team more so than, you know, an individual thing. I love trying to figure out how we can be better and coming up with ideas in that front.
0: And with regard to punditry and coming on board with Off the Ball, for instance, did any part of you think it's a bit too soon, I'm a bit too friendly with too many players in that Kerry team for one thing, and maybe I should just take a step back for a year? Or did you know right away I want to get stuck in here?
4: I think the boys will know me, you know, the boys will know, and I think whatever I say, they'll take in goodwill. They'll know it's coming from the right place. I won't be out lassoing anybody at all, but you know, I will be calling it as I see it. But at the same time, you know, management is something that interests me, so it's a good way to keep in touch. It's a good way to be getting behind the goals footage. It's a good way to be getting,
0: yeah,
4: I might be doing a lot of research, but I'm also learning all the time, so I'm also kind of, you know, thinking that you don't want to be away from it too long if you go into the world of management. Mm. So then there's a part of me kind of saying that this is a good way to keep me in the loop for something that might happen in a few years down the road.
0: Well, good. Okay. We'll give James Warren a few years to win in All-Ireland, and then you can go and win a few All-Irelands with Kerry, and we'll have a little revolving door.
4: That's what Nathan wants anyway, I'm sure.
0: Let's kick things off. We're going to start you off with a quick fire.
4: Oh yeah,
0: hit.
4: Okay.
0: Yeah, we've been on. Listeners have been coming in with some questions they want to get your thoughts on. We'll get the ball rolling. We don't have time in our brief time together today to get through all of football's ills.
4: Okay.
0: There's a full year ahead to do that.
4: Don't worry. Yeah, no problem.
0: Generally, negativity and moaning, just a tip, goes very well with the GAA.
4: Yeah, I'm not that negative. I'm not much of a moaner, so.
0: No, that's true. Okay, we are going to start your quick fire OTB introductory hit. Now, are you ready?
4: Okay.
0: This won't be long. 2 minutes, quick answers. You can give me a why here as well.
4: Okay.
0: Your favourite GAA pundit?
4: Joe Bradley.
0: Why?
4: Because he's mad.
0: Toughest opponent and why?
4: Aidan O'Mahony. Hardy. Hard as nails.
0: Steph, Curry or LeBron?
4: LeBron.
0: If you could change one rule in football?
4: I'd bring in the 50-metre mark rule from the Aussie rules and take away the black card and yellow cards and all them sim bins and all that kind of stuff.
0: What's done his go-to on Netflix at the moment?
4: Love.
0: Outside of GAA, who's your favourite sports pundit?
4: Outside of GAA, who's my favourite sports pundit? Charles Barkley.
0: What is your OTB walk-on music in future?
4: Eye of the Tiger.
0: Does football need a tiered championship?
4: Yes.
0: Most likely to stop Dublin in 2019?
4: Mayo or Kerry.
0: Kieran Donaghy's pre-game superstitions?
4: Socks up.
0: 2019 All-Ireland Football Champions.
4: Kerry.
0: 2019 All-Ireland Hurling Champions.
4: Galway.
0: NBA Final Winners.
4: Warriors.
0: Done. We're done. That was exciting, wasn't it? There was meant to be a sound effect at the end of that. Oh, whatever, JP. You let me down. You let me down. Right, I'm picking you up on your first issue then. All-Ireland Football Champions 2019 Kerry. I'm calling bullshit on that. In a massive way. Yeah. Come off it.
4: Go on, gimme.
0: I don't need to explain why not. You gimme.
4: I think that the new management structure have come in, and I think the real focus of what they've maybe seen as a weak part of our game, or somewhere we weren't too efficient on over the last few years, is defensively.
0: Yeah. Ten goals conceded in the league last year. Clearly they've decided to button down on that so far this year.
4: Exactly. I think we conceded 5-23 in the first two games last year. We've conceded 20 points this year with no actual goal chance at all. So that's only in a very short space of time. Tommy Griffin is in there. And I'd say Peter would have worked with him closely on the defensive side with the minors the last few years.
0: Yeah.
4: And then he's also added in Donny Buckley, who, as we know, got Mayo's tackling to an excellent level over the years. So I would say Peter is really trying to focus in that part of the game to get us more defensively sound. I think if we can keep that up and we can keep improving on it, and we're bringing in the pace of the guys that we saw last year, the Tom Sullivans, the Breen Begleys, and you've them attacking, getting us out of that.
0: Mm.
4: And then if you can get Clifford Gainey and O'Donoghue fit and get it up to them, whatever way you line them up there, I just think you've a chance in any game. I think they'll also be very sore that they didn't get out of the Super 8s last year, so that'll be a major bone of contention for them. So I see them really not getting caught like they did last year, like we did last year against Galway in that first game, where all of a sudden we're like, oh shit,
0: we're going to have to,
4: now we have to go to Clonus and get a result. Whereas you know that game was coming, but you never really, you always thought that, you know, we'll get a result, we'll find a way to get a result. It doesn't happen.
0: So you make a compelling argument that Kerry are going to improve. There's no doubt they will.
4: Yeah.
0: But closing that gap on Dublin, I don't suspect Kerry are going to come all the way to Dublin's level. Do you suspect Dublin are going to have to come back a little bit, and you're thinking they might come back?
4: I think there'll be a bit of boat in it. It's very hard to make history. They're going for 5 in a row. Mm. You know, there's a few of their key players getting a bit older all the time. You know, saying that, they're bringing through unbelievable youth. So, just that the Bomber listened to me an awful long time ago that it's hard to make history. And Kilkenny have tried it, and the great Kerry team have tried it, and these boys will try it, and they are probably in the best position to do it because of the squad they have.
0: And in some ways they are making history as they've gone on over the last number of years.
4: Yeah, well, you have to get 5 to make the history, because teams have done 4 before. So when I'm saying it's hard to make history, that's what I'm talking about,
0: Within the pressure cooker of Dublin, they're breaking all sorts of records about what's gone before them. And, you know, beyond the 4 in a row, go back to, since 2011, they're doing remarkable things.
4: They are, because they've got the team talk.
0: Yeah, so it strikes me, actually, they'll take 5 in a row and they won't be blasé about it and won't shrug their shoulders. But I think they'll handle it.
4: That's very possible. That's all well and good, but when it starts being an everyday thing, and fellas, or you get to semi-final or you're getting to a final and it's coming at you left, right and centre, it's just a... You say, I'm not thinking about it, but you are, and it's a wasteful energy, and I just think...
0: That's an interesting point, wasteful energy. So have you experienced anything...
4: I have.
0: A parallel to that?
4: I think I have. I haven't really, because Dublin have obviously done the 3 in a row since, but when we were going for 3 in a row against Tyrone, and, you know, 2 in a row was a huge thing, hadn't been done in 20 years, and we did it. I was like, oh, 7, oh my God, we have to go back to back, isn't that great? Straight away, it was nothing but back-to-back. It was all, well, you have to kind of do the 3 in a row.
0: Okay.
4: You know, this Kerry team did the 3 in a row, and that Kerry team did the 3 in a row, and if you want to be up there with them teams, this is what you have to do, so...
0: Did you sense at the time, as that season was progressing, I don't like the feel of this?
4: No, we didn't, because we were bar a blip in the last 10 minutes of the semi-final against Cork in 08. We were solid enough throughout the year, and we were looking forward to getting another chance against Tyrone in the final. So in my eyes, it was all falling perfectly.
0: Okay.
4: We should have beaten Cork the first day. Dara got sent off. He rabbit punched Pearson Neal out in the middle of the field. He was gone. He was going to miss the final. We were 6 points up or something with 3 or 4 minutes to go. Cork got a goal, got a penalty a minute later. We're all walking off the pitch. It's a draw. Mm. Dara's above rubbing his hands, kind of going, "They'll beat Cork in the replay and I'll be back for a final."
0: Yes.
4: So we had that back, Galvin was coming back after the 6 month ban, so we thought, I was kind of thinking, you know, it's working out nicely. We're getting two guys that we probably mightn't have had, now we're getting them back for a final. You know, Tyrone had some inspirational plays in the day to wrestle momentum off us at times. We got it back, we were level with 10 or 15 minutes to go, but you know, there you go again. They maybe wanted it a bit more. They were 3 years without one.
0: Yeah, in hindsight, what role do you feel the quote unquote pressure of three in a row played?
4: I just think it's nothing to do with the game, I feel, because you can't think, you're not out there going, oh my God, we're trying to do three in a row. So it's not in your head.
0: You're not nervous on the pitch.
4: It's just the non-stop in the lead up to it.
0: Yeah. Okay.
4: I was working in the bank at the time. I couldn't shake it. You know what I mean? Like, did I play well? I didn't perform to what I wanted to do. Half my family is from Tyrone, three in a row, listening to it every day in the bank. It just built up me, and I didn't give one of my better performances in the All-Ireland final. So I don't know. And then there's the other side of the hunger of the opposition. And Monaghan could have beaten us that year in a quarter final, or maybe at the last qualifier round. They had us and we got out of jail. So it's the hunger of the other teams wanting to beat you. It's the Mayos coming this year. It's the Monaghans. It's the Galways. It's the Kerrys. They're all coming for you. And they've been coming for Dublin for 4 years. And don't get me wrong, Dublin have swatted us all away. But, you know, it's that five in a row. It's going to take a team to do it. It's tough.
0: It's interesting because Billy Joe Padden was on last night. Mm-hmm. And I put it to him that around this time, or maybe a bit later in the year, but certainly early on in the summer last year, I remember Billy Joe and I talking, and I said to him, I have a feeling this could be Dublin's easiest All-Ireland yet, because Mayo weren't going well. And we were talking last night, and he says, I'm already starting to get the same feeling, that actually, far from this being in the trenches and difficult and full of pressure, this could be another, it's the wrong word to use, but this could be another easy Dublin All-Ireland in comparison with previous years. Mm-hmm. So it's good that you're not seeing it that way.
4: They're hard won. All Ireland's are hard won.
0: Last year's was not hard won by Dublin standards.
4: It wasn't. You're right. But every other one before that was.
0: It was war. So I'm wondering, are Mayo the only team?
4: Mayo are certainly, from the game I watched in Healy Park last week, and the type of players they've found, the Fionn McDonoughs, big, tall, rangy, athletic guys. You know, I love the fact that they've Dermot O'Connor in the midfield now, who again is a runner. You know, that half-back line of Keegan, Boyle and Durkin is, you know, you're probably going to get 4 or 5 points off of that half-back line. And they'll mark their men, and they're tough, and they're hungry, they're starved, they're actually out of their mind. So they're going to be right. They're going to be at the pitch of it. Andy Moran's come back.
0: Yeah.
4: You know, Andy's not coming back for...
0: The crack.
4: Andy wants to get a medal.
0: Yeah.
4: And, you know, and Mayo want a medal badly. And they'll be hard stopped this year. And again, there'll be a crowd that you'll have to go to Castlebar for a game. No, they missed the Super 8s last year, but it was a bit freakish how they missed it.
0: Yeah.
4: You're going to have to go to Castlebar in a championship game with 35,000 Mayo people out of their mind above there. you're going to struggle to come out of there with a result, whoever goes up there.
0: Yeah.
4: So it's really, you know, and, you know, they'll concede them nudging their way into semi-final, and yeah, they've really matched Dublin well when they've matched them, in the last few years. You know, and you, like, Kerry last year was an awful disappointment with the fact that we didn't get to a semi-final. It was a huge disappointment. But, like, the four retirements, really, myself included, didn't have a major influence on what Kerry were doing last year. I think all the younger guys that have been kind of minded by the David Morans and the Paul Murphys and the Tadhg Morleys and these fellas, these younger fellas are now another year older.
0: Yeah.
4: Shawnee Shea's looked at that, he's come on a bit. Clifford will be Clifford. You know, so, you know, they're the, like, Monaghan frustrate me at times because I like them as a team, and when they're playing well, they're really good to watch, but they let you down sometimes too quickly for my liking. Like, they had a massive win against Dublin, and they go lose to Roscommon on the road. Like, you know, it's you just want a bit more consistency. But on their day in Croke Park, yeah, I know all about it, they should have beaten us in 07 and 08. On their day, they could be dangerous again this year. So there's a lot of teams that can...
0: Okay, you've reinvigorated my hopes.
4: Well.
0: Good.
3: Off the ball. GAA.
5: The ability just to play raw, natural football, kick, as he said, 55 two-pointers.
0: Yeah.
5: Players are being allowed to express themselves, and that's what's coming to the fore, big time in games.
3: Join in the obsession. 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

0: the ball.
1: When we built all these sheds, like, can you go into a lot of stables? I don't know if you've been in many, and they've low enough roofs and all this. You know. One thing I did was building them, just being around plenty of places with loads of height in all the sheds. There's 40 horses in this roof now. I don't see it right now.
2: This, you bought this place 5 or 6 years ago, you were saying?
1: Yeah.
2: Where were you before that?
1: I was renting just outside Trim before that. Renting a couple of different yards, and just thankfully this place came up for sale. It was just a farm. It was a couple of old fallen down sheds, and we just developed it from there. We built it the way we wanted, and we have a top class now.
2: You were saying every summer you're getting more and more and kind of just trying to expand and stay on top of it, really.
1: But every year I say, yeah, that's it, I'm not spending any more and more, I'm going to keep it at that. But thankfully, look, we keep improving and keep trying to do more stuff, but I'm going to have to stop at some stage, you know.
2: Yeah, yeah. How did you get into this?
1: Kind of hit a horse by accident. My father's a panel beater, my mother's a housewife. There was a stables down the road behind me, and I think one summer I just went down, I don't know, doing some summer job, watering horses or doing something, and it just kind of went from there, and thankfully I've never looked back.
2: Did you love the horses before that, or was it like, were you drawn to that? Do you remember like going down and saying, can I have a job?
1: Kind of. I remember just going down, just, you know, I don't know, well, I probably didn't even know it was down there. It could have been a farm, it could have been whatever. Before that, I wouldn't say I knew much about horses. I hadn't really been racing much. To start going to a few pint of pints then with my uncles, and just never went back from there, you know.
2: Yeah. So, and when do you go from watering the horses to becoming one of the greatest trainers? How's that? What's that journey?
1: I don't know. I suppose I worked for a lot of good people and was very lucky along the way. But I thought I wanted to be a jockey at the start, and I suppose a combination of two things, getting too big and not being good enough either. You know, I was a middle-road amateur, rode a few winners, but then I had to start thinking, you know, do I want to be working a stable for the rest of my life, or do I want to be a trainer? And I said I'd give the training a go, and thankfully we haven't looked back.
3: How many races did you have as a jockey?
1: I rode about 150 or 60 pint-to-pint winners.
3: Yeah.
1: And I rode 50 or 60 on the rules, you know. I rode two winners on Cheltenham for Martin Pipe, you know. I rode a good few for him. But I was a bad amateur, you know. I know that myself. I'm lucky I get out of it, you know.
2: When did you actually make the decision, I'm going to get my trainer's license, and what's that whole thing like?
1: It didn't really happen like that. At the start, I thought I might start training a few pint-to-pinters and buying and selling a few horses. And it just went from starting to buy and sell a few to it just all kept picking up.
2: And yeah, and did you support that through the buying and selling?
1: I was buying a few and selling a few and training a few for lads and selling them. And then I got one horse to train, and maybe that worked out well. And then one went to five, and then we got Silver Birch, and then the rest is history.
4: Towards the last hour in the National, Slim Pickings grabbed down by Silver Birch on the outside, but preceded by the loose horse. A gap to McKelvey, then Libertine from Filson Run, but it's Silver Birch who takes the lead now as they race towards the elbow. It's Silver Birch out in front here. Slim Pickings is raising another effort, and McKelvey is running home like a train down the outside. Silver Birch in front with 100 yards to go in the National. Slim Pickings and down the outside. McKelvey is shoving the outside. McKelvey flying hard. It's Silver Birch in front though, and Silver Birch wins the National. Front by second, McKelvey.
3: Silver Birch, you mentioned before, obviously the big win in the National, but did, of course it changed everything, but obviously everything's funded from that win then, so it's how it changes in one day, I suppose, how your life as a trainer has changed.
1: I wouldn't say it changed a whole lot as a trainer, to be honest, because at the time I was so young, I had no real winners trained. I think a lot of people says that horse came out with Paul Nicholas last season, sure, it's a bit of luck, you know, it just changed extremely, it worked for Gordon, but I'd say a lot of people stood back and thought we had a look and see how we went from there, and that was the time I took a conscious decision to start going to Scotland, and I sat banging out winners over there, and then it just kind of snowballed. Someone else rang me with a horse, someone else rang me, and I went from there. I have to look back, you know.
2: That's a lot of strategy, like, that's, and it's obviously a brilliant business decision.
1: I wouldn't say it was a massive decision. I'd say it just kind of happened. I didn't like go out and say this is the way I want to do it and it's all going to work like this, but it kind of all fell into place, and I'm just very lucky, you know.
2: And your mum and dad must be incredibly proud.
1: Yeah, listen, they're great, in fairness to them. They don't go racing much, but they would follow every day. And you know, my father come over to the weekends all the time for a walk around, and my mother comes in and looks after us all here 3 days a week in the yard. She cleans the house up for us and cooks us dinner and lunch and everything. So she's in holidays this week, so I have to apologise for a mess in the place.
3: I know we hear about the staff around you. We always hear probably about the stable staff and the stable hands around the big meetings. But we've come down here and you experience and you see firsthand exactly what they're doing. So it's an incredible job what the staff do alongside you here.
1: That's the thing. Like, you know, people don't realise in the background, see the horses arriving to the races and seeing them going and winning or losing, but to see what actually goes on in the background, it's unbelievable. I'm very lucky, I've got very good staff, but you know what they do is second to none. You know, they work very hard every day. It's long days, you know, it's nice if it's a nice fresh morning like this morning that's dry, but if you have a wet day and it's miserable, you know, I suppose there's nothing worse, but they love the horses and they're brilliant. You know,
3: do you get any lip back?
1: I get plenty of it, but in fairness, you see it yourself here this morning, they're all pretty calm. There'll be another round hot day, of course, so they're all fairly calm, and I think if you've got good staff and are calm, it reflects into the horses. You know, they all get on with their work, they're happy, they want winners as much as I do, and it's brilliant.
2: What's the best part?
1: Training winners is the best. There's no point in saying it's not. You know, winners makes you want more winners.
2: Do you prefer like a slightly longer odds winner? Yeah, I didn't know this one. Or like, is there more pressure if you've got an odds on favourite?
1: Of course you've got more pressure if you're going to Cheltenham next week, but I get as much a kick out of having a winner down Patrick as I do in Cheltenham. But you know, the problem is, I suppose it's like playing soccer or football. The more you win, the more you want. You get hungrier. There's all the passports, actually. You see, so just shows the contest. Yeah. There's all the passports, all the different horses. There's a couple of hundred on there. Yeah.
0: Can I open one?
1: Yeah.
0: See here. Okay, right. See where they're marked here.
2: Yeah.
0: That'll be the mark on the horse's head, the marks on their legs.
2: And this is so that they can't be entered.
0: So when they go to the races, the vets know. Nowadays, you don't need as much anyway because they're microchipped.
1: Okay.
0: Years ago, they weren't microchipped, so you had to check all that. Now you just scan the microchip.
2: And away you go.
1: You hear horses getting injuries, like, if you look at all the different bones, like, it's ridiculous. Like, you know, the most common injury we'd be having would be here, in the joints.
2: Is that what you were talking earlier? A bit of heat?
1: Bit of heat in the lad's leg is a tendon. When you hear a horse getting a tendon, the tendon is just here, you know, and that's where most injuries are.
2: Yeah.
1: So 90% of the injuries with horses are like from knee down, obviously because it's where it's taking all the pressure, you know.
2: See, when you're looking through the books and picking horses or picking races, like, do you have each horse is individual, or like the owners say, I want to get my horse out, or how does it work?
1: Some owners might say, I want to run them in a certain meeting and go to Fairy House on Saturdays, the race is suiting me, you'll find it. But generally, I just find the right race for the right horse, you know. I don't believe in running them for the sake of running them in a race, you know.
3: I spoke to you when you were on with us recently. I mean, when you started to get your success over in Scotland, your success rate over in there it still is unbelievable, really. Yeah. Did you just start to target over in Scotland? Did you target because it was difficult to get winners here? Was that the thing that was in your head?
1: At the time, I suppose, when I started going to England, I just hadn't got horses good enough.
2: Yeah.
1: You know, obviously, I don't go as much. I still go a good bit, but when I started training, my horses weren't good enough to win in Ireland. Yeah. We were good enough to finish 5th or 6th, and I said this and that, we'll try and get an angle somewhere to winners we want to train. So we said, look, we'll load up and we'll head for Scotland. You know, and that's kind of where we made our name. We went to Ayr and Perth and Musselburgh and Sedgefield and all them places.
2: Where did you train your first winner?
1: I trained my first winner in Perth, believe it or not.
2: Nice.
1: Perth, yeah, horse collar resting. And then a week later, no, sorry, a month or two later, a few months later, I won the Grand National.
2: Right.
1: I had no winner trained in Ireland at the time. No. And then a week after the Grand National, I trained my first winner in Ireland in Kilbeggan.
3: How many winners had you had before you won the Grand National?
1: Five, six, I hadn't 10 on you, I don't know,
3: Busty. No.
1: Definitely hadn't 10. So it kind of went from there and...
2: That's crazy.
1: Yeah. Listen, it wasn't a massive plan, like, it was luck probably as well, like, because we bought the horse to run the cross country race in Cheltenham, and he actually finished second, and then he was getting into the Grand National, and he said, look, so we'll run over the crack, run over the Grand National, it'll be brilliant. So we kept one, the rest is history then, you know.
2: That's good crack.
1: You know, I don't know what if we didn't do that, what would we be doing now, you know? It'd probably be all a bit different, but we have a good team behind us, so it's great.
2: Yeah.
1: I'm going to look at these again.
5: Chicken. Hey, Brian, Ger.
6: Ger, how are you doing?
2: Best of luck at Cheltenham.
6: Cheers.
3: Yeah, I'm Kevin. How you doing? Good, man. All the best.
6: Cheers.
2: Exciting time of year?
6: Yeah, busy.
2: This little nervous period just before the Cheltenham starts?
6: No, well, I suppose it's just trying to get there one piece, really.
2: That's the thing,
6: yeah.
2: Pretty high expectations this year about the yard, about yourself, about your other rides as well.
6: It's nothing similar to any other the last couple of years. You know, I've been going there since I've had the job now, and I've had a good bit of luck around there. So we've got a couple of nice rides we're looking forward to.
2: Which rides in particular?
6: I suppose obviously the standout ones, the likes of your Death Duties and Pete Mushwar, maybe Tombstone, whichever one in that race. And, you know, there's plenty going there, and so if we get a clear run of it now, hopefully we'll have a nice bit of luck.
2: How's it going being part of this kind of operation? What's that whole thing like at the moment?
6: That's a big help having a big air behind you like that. You know, Gordon's he's a tremendous trainer, and he's a big help to me, and, you know, I'm very lucky to be part of a big team.
2: Things going well with Jigginstown, obviously.
6: Yeah, flying out. Lucky, you know, I came back and came back with a bang straight away, so that it couldn't be better.
3: You said there about getting to Cheltenham in one piece. You've had a few injuries this season. You've missed a few big rides because of that. So how conscious of you that are keeping yourself right? And I know it's probably easiest thing in the world to say, I suppose, but it's, you know, we never know what's around the corner, but difficulty of keeping yourself fit, keeping yourself right for such that big meeting.
6: I think it's the fact that I came back my first week, came back and rode a grade 2 winner, so I don't think there's any doubts about that. Just try to get a clear run of it now. And
3: but how difficult has that been this season when you've missed the big rides this season?
6: Yeah, it's tough, but as I said, I'm well used to this stage. I've had plenty of hard times. Missed eight months when I broke my leg, so it's not, you don't like being injured, but I said there could be a lot worse things happening.
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1: Owen Mulligan's in studio. You're very welcome. It's great to have you in.
2: Thank you. Thank you.
1: So you're over in London now.
2: I am. Great part of the world now.
1: Yeah.
2: It's a long... I'd say it's just would be a wee bit different than Cookstown, County Tyrone, but it's definitely a good spot now. I love it.
1: I didn't actually realise you were over. I'd say most people didn't until you popped up playing GA during the summer.
2: Yeah, yeah, you kind of wrangled into it at the deep end. The league was over and I came in the championship just to help out the boys, and the old animal got the better of me. I thought I could do maybe more than I should have, but...
1: What age are you now?
2: I'm 36. It's starting to catch up.
1: Sure, Andy Moran's in the peak of his powers.
2: Here, look. To be honest, unreal yesterday. Unbelievable. Yeah. Brilliant.
1: He's lived a different lifestyle to you, maybe.
2: I think so. He wouldn't be abusing his body like I did. But
1: when did you go over?
2: I went over 8 months ago for a bit of work.
1: Right.
2: And I ended up getting involved in Fulham Irish, great Gaelic club over there, and I'm training away with them at the minute, and still enjoying it, and it's going well. We won our first league and league couple of games, and then championship match there 2 weeks ago, so it was great.
1: Right. And was going abroad and living somewhere else always something you fancied doing?
2: No, it wasn't. It wasn't. Look, I got a bit of a job offer I couldn't refuse, and then with the bar back home, I'm back every 2 or 3 weeks, so I'm looking to do that up, and the wages and the financial gains better over there, so it was great.
1: Yeah, actually I saw that, because I was going to ask you, were you still involved with the pub Mulligan's?
2: Still, yeah, still involved, still there, it's 6th year, I'm starting to go grey here now at the minute, so definitely is going to, that's actually our Ireland final day, it's my 7th year, so that's my birthday, so
1: yeah,
2: it was great, and it still gets a good Tyrone crowd.
1: Where is that?
2: It's in Cookstown,
1: my hometown.
2: Yeah.
1: Because I mean, I remember at the time, and you weren't the only one in the boat, but you'd been in the construction industry, the whole arse falls out of the economy.
2: It was tough now, it definitely was. Me and the Brower were in business, and the way it was going, we were flying at one stage, and then we pumped a lot of money into property and a lot of money into different things, and just then crash, and it's not fair, you know. It's, you know, we were called Mulligan Brewers, and the name kind of took a bit of, you know, a hit, and, you know, same as other companies around the place, so we're not the only ones, so it was tough at the time.
1: Well, it was a global crash.
2: It was.
1: And so how long then were you between running your own business, doing very well, and setting up Mulligan's pub? Because I remember you talking about being on the dole, and that's
2: it was 2011, I think it was, so
1: right.
2: I was just doing bits and pieces around the place, and the offer come up to take it over, and, you know, I hadn't much money, but I'd lucky have a cousin there with a few pound, he kind of sponsored me, as they talk about, and
1: right.
2: Look, it was a chance he took, and a chance that I took as well, so it's paid off, thank God, and still going well, and don't get me wrong, it's been tough days and tough weeks and tough months, so the bar business as well, it wasn't what it was, but you just have to keep reinventing yourself and you know, going stronger, and I'm glad to be another year older in it, so.
1: Yeah, absolutely, because as you said, it's not an easy industry.
2: Definitely not.
1: Either, far from it.
2: Definitely not. You're trying to promote your bar and other teams, and, you know, other managers are trying to do a drink ban, so the healthier lifestyle, you know, definitely affects the bars, but look, when we win a game, that's where you want to go for. You want to go for a pint, and that's what the GAA is about, bonding together and taking a pint together.
1: And so would you be behind the bar a fair bit?
2: Yeah, it would be if you're different days, and I like talking a little bit to boys with GAA, and I like talking with the crack, because different ones around the country come in just to see, you know, if pictures of GAA up above the walls and stuff, and it's good. As I said, I want to do it up in November again, so you want to go again and reinvent it again. I think bars have to do that. People don't like, you know, saying the same thing too often, so as I said, financial gain over in London is going to, you know, do that for me.
1: See, okay, so go over, work your ass in London, and then come back
2: that's right,
1: very good, brilliant. You'd be your own best customer was the line everyone threw at you.
2: That was the line, but I try to stay out of it as much as you can, drinking wise, but as I said, when the team's going in and the boys going in, I'll take a beer with them, like, but if you can stay out of it, then, you know, if you're working on it and drinking it, it doesn't really look great, so, you know.
1: No, it wouldn't be great.
2: No.
1: So, you're over in Ireland, obviously, the week that's in it, it's a perfect week, you're Paddy Power's GAA ambassador, we've got Dublin Tyrone. Invariably, Dublin Tyrone, you've scored the best goal ever in this game. I mean,
2: many moons ago, glad to get it at the time. As I said, it seems that every time Tyrone play Dublin, it seems to hit social media.
1: Yeah.
2: An awful lot. Twitter and Facebook are going mad at them. And don't get me wrong, the memories are brilliant. You can be remembered for something far less. But I remember them games were brilliant. You know, the amount of buzz that's created around the two counties, I would say, there's a fierce rivalry from, I suppose, 95 and, you know, right through. It's always been that Tyrone and Dublin thing.
1: Yeah.
2: But, you know, it's brought the buzz back through Tyrone football. Tyrone's won the 2 Ulster titles. I don't think there was much of a test there, to be honest. But getting back to down at the top table with the likes of Dublin, the Kerrys and Mayo, you only seen yesterday there just how great a game that was. I still think this would be a brilliant game as well. Mm. So that's what it's all about, watching them games and bringing it on.
1: Well, Tyrone are very much back, part of the Big Four again, very much ensconced there. We have the commentary. So this is 05. Younger listeners, it's weird to say that, isn't it? But may not have seen it. I'm sure they have. What are we, 2017? Oh, maybe some mightn't at the time. So Tyrone have won in All-Ireland in 03, going for a second, which they'd ultimately get in 05. Yeah. And Tyrone were trailing Dublin, and this was the magic moment which turned the tide in that game.
3: Oh, and Mulligan, option to his left, still Mulligan! Mulligan, what a goal! That is one of the great goals we've seen at Croke Park. Magic, magic Mulligan.
1: You picked the ball out in the 45.
2: I did.
1: Because you're running away from your man, you have to come deep, get it into the breadbasket and turn, and... I've heard you say it's all instinct at that point. You're just reacting to each situation.
2: Just, you know, the best it was, I actually watched the whole highlights of the game on Facebook there last week, and I never realised that Brian McGuigan blocked the ball first, and then he blocked the ball off Alan Brogan and hit it to Stevie O'Neill and hit it to me. But I never realised that. You know, you're just caught in the moment. Yeah. I never realised that there. But as I said, I was going to be substituted because I remember looking over and I wasn't having the best of seasons.
1: No.
2: I was out in another team and wasn't starting, wasn't out, and I hadn't that best game against Dublin the first day, or, you know, the other, against Monaghan the first day out.
1: Yeah.
2: So I needed to do something, and Peter Callanan tells a story that he actually said to Mickey, keep me on for an hour, 10 minutes to see how it go, because we were interacting in 2003, you know, really well. So
1: he was on the sideline, he was coming on,
2: yeah,
1: and Mickey was saying, I'm thinking of taking Mulligan off.
2: Yeah.
1: Canavan said, well, look, we link up well, leave him on till I go on.
2: That's how the story goes, and, you know, he said that to me plenty of times. So as I said, I needed to do something. I've used that dummy in underage and minor level and different club games that never really come out in county. The odd maybe drop of the shoulder, but not that dummy. And
1: we're talking about the fake fist pass.
2: Yeah. It seemed to kind of half work the first time, but the second time it kind of worked better.
1: It was definitely bought the second time.
2: Young Casey bought it, but look,
1: Casey went diving way out that way to try and block it.
2: Look, the man, I think it was Enda McGinley running beside me, so I could have slipped it to him, but I says, no, I'll try it. And look, people were saying it was a great finish, great. I just put the head down and blasted it.
1: It's probably the right thing to do in that case, because you were being closed down. Looking back in it, there was no obvious corner to go to. There was no brilliant angle for you. So you smashed it.
2: No, I smashed it. Look, and like a goalkeeper's reaction is usually dive left or right. So I suppose Cluxton was the best keeper, still is the best keeper for me about the place. So it was probably an extra bonus to beat him, you know.
1: Yeah. What's that moment like then?
2: Do you know what? It was a relief to get back into the game. I remember thinking, right, that's us ready to go. That's us ready to rock. We're back into the game. But I remember the crowd that day. I remember the both fans. It was like the roof was coming off. And it was a massive weight off my shoulders because, as I said, I was really, really bad all year. And I just says, right, this is maybe give me the kickstart to push on this season. And it's maybe the wee bit of bolt of confidence you need, like, as a forward.
1: Why were you bad that year?
2: I remember pulling a hamstring early in the league. Against Leash, I think it was.
1: Right.
2: And I was finding it hard maybe to get momentum, and wasn't playing well, and there was all our forwards coming in and set up and playing better than me, and Mickey had been ruthless that he was. It didn't matter if you were playing well in 2003 or 2004. If you weren't doing the goods, and if you weren't doing the goods for the team, you weren't going to be starting.
1: Mm.
2: So I think he kept faith in me after the Monaghan games, because he took me off of the Monaghan game. So he did, and I said, right, that's just blew my chances for the Dublin game.
1: Yeah.
2: But he called me over to training, he says, I'm going to throw you in this Dublin game. So I kind of think he maybe says, right, you owe me one here.
1: Mm.
2: So to repay him with a faith and repay the team, you know, for keeping faith in me was brilliant.
1: The really interesting thing is you're man of the moment there, really, because you've scored this amazing goal, and you get the hell out of Croke Park, get up the road to Tyrone ahead of the team. You don't go out with the team that night.
2: No, I didn't, because look, I always kind of did that. I always kind of slipped off.
1: Oh, did you?
2: I didn't really like the whole media thing. I didn't really like the hype, and journalists wasn't looking for me when I wasn't playing well. So, you know, I didn't really think the extent of the goal was that big a deal. And that's the God's honest truth. I didn't think till I got into my local bar, took a pint, and everybody's come over and shaking my hand. Then the media was come over, and then Hart come over to me on the Tuesday and says, you know, where are we at?
1: And did you, well, I'll pick up on the Hart thing on Tuesday night. When you go up to your local on the Sunday night. I presume the Sunday game's on that evening, is it?
2: Yeah, yeah.
1: So are you sitting in the local watching the
2: game? Sitting watching the local on the Sunday, you know, watching the Sunday game in the local, and just, you know, then it kind of hit me, right? I've done
1: something. Does the pub erupt? Do they all know you're there?
2: Yeah, I've did something special, and, you know, sometimes people ask me, well, how did you do that? I can't explain that. It's just, you know, it's either in you or it's not. And as I said, it was probably a lot of pressure because I knew it was coming off. So I says, right, you could put it over the bar or you could do something like that. And I says, no, I need to go for something here.
1: When you see it in the pub and presumably everyone goes, you.
2: Yeah.
1: Do you see it and think, oh, actually, that's an amazing goal?
2: I would never think that. No, I would never think that. I still don't think that. It's great to be remembered for that.
1: Do you think it's an overrated goal? I mean, like, did you watch it that night and think, yeah, it's good, but everyone's getting a bit excited.
2: Anybody that knows me knows I'm not into individual accolades. I've always been a team player. Yeah. I've always been that. And that's what I thought. It's just we were 3 points down, and it was better to get a goal for the team than not myself. So I could have passed it on. All right, it was maybe a wee bit greedy of myself not to pass it on, but it's either that or been took off. So, you know, I was glad to get it.
1: Yeah. Mickey Hart and the team are ringing you that night saying, where the hell are you?
2: Yeah, it was, you know, a couple of taxes here. You're not at the, you know, the dinner. You're not at the meal after the game. Yeah. I never responded, never. And then I went to the train the next night and he come over to me and he says, do you realise just what you've did here?
1: Yeah.
2: And I was like, what do you mean? And he's like, you know, you've just probably scored one of the best goals ever in GA. I says, thanks. He says, look, there's a pile of journalists wanted to speak to you. I says, look, they didn't want me before the match or, you know, the Monaghan game. I says, you're not going to get me after the game.
1: Yeah. But
2: it all went full circle. As I said, it kicked on, it kicked my season on, and then the Armagh game and then the Kerry in the final. Yeah. It was enjoyable once that weight's lifted off your shoulder. Any forward will tell you, if there's a weight on your shoulder and you're trying to, you know, you're maybe trying too hard, you're maybe trying too hard to impress, you don't do your usual thing, you don't, you know, when you give the ball away, you shoot ridiculous angles.
1: No.
2: It's just crazy. Like,
1: it's funny, it was that we were doing the game yesterday, Massey Quinn was there, and we're just chatting about Connolly, you know, and will he start, won't he start, and, you know, Massey made a good point, I guess, thinking like a forward, and you've just jogged in my memory now, where he was saying, well, there could be an argument to start him because there's a few lads there who are new enough into the team, and if they start badly, have a wide or drop a ball, they're looking over the sideline thinking, oh, Connolly's going to come on.
2: Yeah,
1: you know, so
2: he's right.
1: So
2: he's,
1: important for
2: he's
1: a forward.
2: Right. See, like, if you're not playing well and you miss a couple of chances, like I did, I remember, and I can tell this in 2005, you're always, as you say, looking over the shoulder, who's warming up there, who's warming up, and then you lose the ball again, you're saying, right, that's definitely me off.
1: Yeah.
2: You know, it plays in your mind, and if you're asking me, I wouldn't start Connolly now. I definitely wouldn't start Connolly, but say Galway.
1: You're Tyrone, man.
2: Yeah.
1: See, wouldn't put him on at all.
2: Keep him off. But it seems to be, Galway seems to like playing with his best team at the last 20, but Hart seems to be doing that as well.
1: It's the way it's going. Look at yesterday's game. I mean, it's in the melting pot until
2: it seems to be. Like, both sets of squads have serious forwards that went on. There's a lot of medal winners there, and you only had a look at Bernard Brogan there, like, coming on five from play.
1: Yeah.
2: When Rock got black-yarded, that's some sub to bring on.
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1: Science Week 2020 kicked off on Sunday, and here at OTB we're going to be bringing you some nuggets of scientific wonder and information, vignettes this week and next week. 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Shane Hannan has this report.
2: 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But as tackles get heavier and injury rates skyrocket, what impact will that have on the sport? We've teamed up with Science Foundation Ireland to ask experts, both on and off the pitch, where the sport of rugby is headed.
3: Some of the contact injuries, that's the nature of contact. Big people running very, very fast. And, you know, the game is 25 years professional now. People are fitter, stronger, faster. That is the nature of it.
4: Players are getting into the game a lot earlier now with academies, and they're taking rugby seriously a lot earlier than maybe the professionals before them. I think you look at Paul O'Connell and those guys, they actually played AIL and then moved into their professional careers, where you see a lot of professionals now, they're in the academy so early, they're getting introduced to strength conditioning weights early on, they're getting bigger earlier, they're probably exposed to more injuries earlier. So I don't know if that's something that needs to be looked at.
5: Firstly, the body composition we know of players is changing, and over the last period of time, specifically over the last 100 years even, there's been a gradual increase in the size of rugby player, both in female and male rugby populations. So on average, people that are playing rugby are 3 centimetres bigger, 5 kilos heavier each generation. So that's every 25 years, rugby players are automatically that little bit bigger.
4: Difficult one to answer, and I think in the last few years you've seen players, their lifespan of their professional careers getting shorter. We want the best players to play in the game for longer, and we don't want the best players having to retire in their mid-20s, even late 20s. So I suppose with the evolution of the game, players are getting bigger. So I suppose one way that maybe that could be curtailed is have the ball and play for longer in the game, so players are forced to have a higher fitness level, and then that would bring down the bulk. Now, I don't know how you would do that, but I think if you look at the kicking laws that Australian rugby tried this year, you could have things like that.
5: 2005-2006 season in England, there were 2 concussions per club over the course of the season. 2016-2017 season, only 10 years later, there were on average 14 concussions per club per season. So we know that that's growing year on year. And there are multiple reasons why that might be the case. So World Rugby have recognised this, and they're very aware that the worst case scenario of catastrophic injury, be it a spinal cord injury, or the ones we're talking about, or how bad can it get? Similarly, concussion is sitting high year on year as the most frequent or common injury that's happening in rugby.
3: I think the lawmakers could go further. I feel as we've made the squads bigger, bringing it out to 23 players, I think it's got to a point of where there's very little fatigue in it. And I remember when I was playing, so then we're going back a long time into the depths of time, maybe 20 years ago, saying that I never liked the idea of being in a front row forward. I never wanted to go off, but I never liked the idea that you play for 60 minutes and then they change all 3 players and you're against new guys, fresher guys. I personally don't think that's particularly sportsmanlike, and I compared it to boxing. If a 10 round boxing match, you decided to change your opponent after 8 rounds, that wouldn't be fair either. And I do think that if you have to play for 80 minutes, you will tend to be lighter, not carrying as much bulk, because you won't be able to get around the field.
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1: Growing up in Crandy Clare, it was, I mean, it's an enjoyable place. You know, you weren't sure we lived off the land, but we loved it, you know, back in the summers, and that was, we were unbelievable, you know.
2: It's a constant through your life, and it very much comes through here. Be it on your 40-acre farm in Clare and four brothers to a bed, right through to travelling the world, money, chatting with the Queen. You say it's horses, ultimately. That's the common thread. Horses I felt most comfortable with. I find people hard, is the line you use, but horses I feel comfortable with, and it's always been horses for me. There's been something special.
1: Some sort of bond, yeah. even at home. We had one called Wild Connemara Ponies, a couple of them, and I was able to

0: tame them and ride them without even drawing tack on them. But even any sort of animals, you know, cats or dogs, you know, I'm always able to get close and just traveling the world and meeting the Queen. I like feel so uncomfortable, you know, I don't want to be there, you know. But it was part of the job.
1: Yeah. That phrase you used, switching horses off, so that's like calming a horse. That's
0: yes.
1: Just an instinctive thing. Aidan O'Brien said that he thought one of the reasons you were able to do that is you're a sensitive soul. Have you thought about why you're able to do it, why horses respond to you?
0: Well, I really, really love horses. I feel a deep something for them, you know. And probably I'm not saying any animal. I really love any sort, whether they're rabbits or greyhounds or most animals, you know. And I just feel at ease, you know. I feel, I don't know why it is. I don't know, because it's how you're brought up. You know, we were brought up on a farm and we didn't really have any neighbours. We're kind of like, we were with the brothers and sisters, and then during the summer you'd scatter around. You could be anywhere, you know, you could be lost in the field or whatever, you know, and it's just a way. And then you're, when I become, you mean even go to school, I mean, there was four in my class, you know, there was two boys and a girl in our class until I went to secondary school. You know, I was 14, 15 then, you know, but I kind of always like, not saying a loner, but I've always found it difficult to be in until I come to Kildare to interact and then, yeah. You know,
1: yeah,
0: move on.
1: Yeah. It was very interesting as well to listen or to read about you talking about racing. You compare to chess, you know, and there's
0: yeah.
1: You know, there's chess pieces and I know who's doing what and I'm predicting when they're going to do it. So very tactical. And a really interesting period is when you're 30 years old. It's after the Stuart Webster incident where you're banned for 6 months. There's a bit of an argument and you pull him off his saddle. You use your 6 month ban to go to California and learn about timing.
0: Yeah.
1: And you save yourself at 30 years of age. I soon realized I hadn't a clue about riding, how to pace a race. And that period in California was like a finishing school.
0: Yeah. The thing about learning about the clock,
1: yeah.
0: The best way to explain it to somebody who doesn't ride horses is you have to know how quick you're going. And it's a bit like driving your car and you knowing your speed limits, knowing without having to look at your speedometer. Yeah. You know whether you're going 40, 30, or whatever the zone is. And it's the same thing, right? And you have to know how quick. If you're going too quick, your horse is not going to finish.
1: Mm.
0: Or if you're not going quick enough, you know, and your horse doesn't have a turn of foot. It's just learning, you know, each individual horse. But if you have a fair idea and have a clock like most American jockeys have, it's an extra string to your bow.
1: I found it interesting that wasn't in the culture so much in Irish and British racing. It was in America you really honed it.
0: Yeah, but you see, the difference is in Ireland and England is our tracks are totally different. The tracks we have here, they're sharper, we've got more undulations, which means horses have to change and switch leads every maybe 50, 100 yards, where in America, they don't switch unless at least every two furlongs, you know.
1: Mm.
0: And it's all about switching leads that will help you. Then when you come back here for the better tracks, for the more gaff tracks, it doesn't help you.
1: Mm.
0: But for our big tracks and our main galloping tracks, it's a plus.
1: Yeah, but that made you the rider you became. That helped you achieve an ability to manage this chessboard and to know how fast you were going.
0: And even to work with, I mean, I've worked with and ridden work with some of the greatest jockeys in the world, like Pete Valgary, Stevens, Mike Smith, who's still riding today.
1: Yeah.
0: You know, some great riders, Chris McCarron, you know, the list goes on, and they do take you to a different level. Like, it's like if you're a young footballer and you're playing with, you know, the likes of Mike Lone these guys, you're going to step up your game. You're going to have to step up your game. And
1: yeah.
0: You do, and it's a little bit like race riding, you know what I mean? You're watching everything goes on around you. It's, you know, it's very hard to explain. It's like you have your little antennas and you're watching everything, you know.
1: Yeah.
0: You have to take everything in.
1: Yes.
0: You know, it's...
1: There's a lot
0: going on. It's
1: amazing. It's fascinating. What was very clear as well is that, you know, so we're a six-time champion jockey and you were obsessive. You went to a race, you won four and finished second twice. On the drive home, you're thinking about the two where you finished second twice. And it was very striking the toll the lifestyle takes in your family life. Like, you talk about your ex-wife, Julie, and your children, and you said, like, I was never there. You know, I was going to a race, coming from a race, home, out again, travel around the world. Throughout much of the book, and it seemed like you felt like this marriage is kind of doomed because I'm so obsessive.
0: Yeah, but and the worst part for me is I didn't know why. And it was even worse when they were in the car, you know, and I'm after riding three winners. We're coming home from Lingfield and all jumping around, all excited and all happy. And I'm sitting there, I'm driving a big stupid face, wondering, you know, have I done this or have I done that? And they couldn't understand it. And it was just eating away at me.
1: Mm.
0: But I don't know why. I don't know where it come from. Don't know. And still today, don't know.
1: Would your ex-wife, Julie, say, hey, would you cheer up?
0: Yes, no, you're going to go mad to be, obviously, to be. Nice.
1: Yeah, you're here with us now.
0: Yeah.
1: Enjoy us as a family,
0: yeah,
1: kind of
0: yeah,
1: thing. And,
0: yeah.
1: And but still, the most important thing was raising.
0: Yeah. No, I mean, and even if I was on my own, but just with my driver or whatever, even I wouldn't speak, you know what I mean? And I'd be going to the farm or going to something else or trying to do something to distract myself from, get me out of that hellhole I was in, you know, for that. And it could be like for 5 minutes, 10 minutes, an hour, you know, I need some sort of distraction to get me out of there.
1: Because you said, if anything affected my racing, I shut it down. Row with my wife, bad mood, the horse sensed it. No time for my wife, no time for a life. It was that extreme.
0: Yeah. And even today, and I said, if you have an energy, if the energy is good, horses can sense things, animals can, any sort of animals, dogs, if there is a bad atmosphere and things weren't right, animals will sense it first, and especially if you're in a bad place or things aren't going right for you, through the reins, the horses can feel it.
1: Yeah. I didn't get the sense you felt particularly proud that this was how you behaved, or you felt it was...
0: No, it's not nice, and if you look back, and if I seen somebody else like that, I'd think, you know, you think there's something wrong with them.
1: Yeah.
0: You know?
1: Priorities.
0: It's not reasonable behavior, you know?
1: Yeah.
0: But it's the way I was.
1: Yeah, and probably the way you still are in some ways. Yeah. you've probably broken a bit of a taboo in this book, in one respect, when there's a whole chapter dedicated to flipping. I've read quite a few racing books. They don't all go near this subject, and you went head on in. What's been the reaction of the racing community to talking about this?
0: I'll be honest with you, I've been racing once, I think, since I retired.
1: Mm.
0: And I just feel, even when I was riding, I used to feel uncomfortable going racing, whether it be to Royal Ascot or whatever. And still, I don't really understand why. And as I say, I haven't gone racing. I went racing champions day only because they were looking for the champion jockeys for champions day.
1: Mm.
0: And I really didn't want to go, but I thought if I didn't, it would look really bad. Because Richard Jewes, Joe Mercer, Willie Carson.
1: Yeah.
0: You know?
1: So you're not around that world as much?
0: I didn't want to be. I don't know why it is. I just feel that I'm going to say, not good enough or something. You know what I mean? I don't know. It's
1: not good enough how?
0: I shouldn't be there. Or I'm not good enough to be there.
1: Better jockey than most people there.
0: I think it's because of the environment. You know, as you grew up kind of on your own, and then it's very hard to say, you should do change, you know.
1: Mm.
0: But I just felt I couldn't.
1: On the flipping, when you're working up until, say, Jimmy Fitzgerald's yard, your way of losing weight sounds pretty awful. You might take us through a standard day from when you put on your exercise gear.
0: Well, it wasn't standard. It was nearly every day since I came back from Australia. I put on a lot of weight when I went to Australia.
1: Yeah.
0: You had to be 8 stone. You had to be like under 8 stone anyway. Because the weights were much lighter. If it was 9 stone today, you'd survive back them days. Now, they put the weights up for the better, you know.
1: Yeah.
0: But I'd have to put a sweatsuit on when I finish riding out in the morning, put a long johns or something on underneath the plastic suit to absorb just sweat from you so the plastic suit isn't next to your body.
1: Yeah.
0: It'd be more comfortable. And then you might put more clothes on, you put a tracksuit on, maybe a hat, go for a run, play squash.
1: A long run? Good run? Good sweat?
0: Just until you get a sweat up, and then you're back, jump in the car and you drive racing. Would it be great if it was Catrig or one of the near tracks, Red Car or whatever, is only less than an hour away. But if you happen to be going to Ayr, which was one of the ones that nearly finished me, it took 3.5 hours to get there. And, you know.
1: You've windows up, heat on.
0: Well, during the summer, you didn't really need
1: the heat.
0: You didn't need to put the heat on because, like today, now we like sitting in a car during the summer without your air condition.
1: Yeah,
0: and it was tough, but you know, your mental state got you there and got you through it. And you could walk into the race course and all you do is you'd get in, you'd strip off and you'd just fall under the shower and under the cold shower and just sit there. And sometimes you think, well, why am I doing this?
1: I'd say. And you said, sometimes for a treat, I'll take a sip of Lucozade to get me through the carriage.
0: A little bottle of Lucozade, some ice in it, and you'd sip away while you'd be going there just to...
1: Yeah. So, not surprisingly, you get to a point where you think, this is taking too much of a toll on me. This is horrific. And so you go for flipping, essentially, eat as much as you can, and then fingers down the throat and get it back up.
0: Yeah, you'd have to get it back up within a few minutes. At least when you'd say, well, what's the use of eating it if you're going to throw it up? The satisfaction, you're satisfying your mind.
1: Okay, so the mental thing.
0: That's what was mental. Mm. Because we don't eat, we don't need as much as we eat. We eat because myself, now that I retire, you mean, if I had a steak years ago when I was riding, I'd eat maybe a quarter of it or half it, and I feel full now, so I push it away and I can leave it there.
1: Mm.
0: Now I'm fine that I'll eat it all and I feel uncomfortable because really my stomach now would have shrunk.
1: Yes.
0: But because I had discipline with riding and with my weight, I was able to do that. And now I find it hard to do that because I don't have to get on the scale every day.
1: Yeah.
0: And I'll eat it all and then I feel comfortable, uncomfortable, and I find that putting on weight, which I don't like.
1: Yeah. Like you talk about it being very common. You don't name names or anything, but very common. Like even you paint one scene where, for instance, say you might be at a restaurant and there's only one toilet, and so there might be a scene in the car park where you've a reggae jockey's out.
0: But you like if you're in there a lot of the time, and you wouldn't want to use the toilet,
1: sure.
0: And because obviously what you know, you don't want people coming in after you, whatever. It's just stigma to it, and. It was a way of life. It actually started in America.
1: Yes.
0: American jockeys started, I know, in particular, as long as it's my Cash App Muse and Steve Cotton, the American boys, because the American weights are much lighter than ours, so they had to make even more stricter weights. And they started, obviously, they educated us. And it is, a lot. There's a lot of jockeys riding today that probably wouldn't be riding. And past and present, probably if they didn't resort to something like that.
1: Yeah.
0: It's very hard to starve yourself. You go day in, day out without eating anything. You know, and it's very hard to, when you're really hungry, if you have something, you know, not to eat at all, you know what I mean?
1: Stop.
0: Yeah.
1: Because, like, you talk at one point about needing to do it as soon as you've eaten before the acid comes in your stomach, because at one point you're spitting blood because the acid from your stomach can cut your throat. So this is deeply unpleasant experience, to say the least.
0: It is at the start, but it's only at the start. But then when you get used to it, after a couple of days, then that doesn't happen. Your body knows what happened. You don't even have to put your fingers down. You just touch your stomach and you can pop it out, you know. Then
1: what toll, if any, does it have on your health over a long term?
0: The only toll it has on anybody's health that I know is your teeth. If you don't brush your teeth straight away, the enamel, you wear the enamel off your teeth.
1: People will say this sounds a lot like bulimia. You say in the book it's not bulimia, it's a pragmatic purity. Well, it's not a body issue thing.
0: I don't know anything about bulimia. Only that I think they think you're fat, whereas this is a way of making the scale and enjoying your food as well.
1: Mm. Did you find you were happier being able to eat your food and do it?
0: Oh God, yeah. Compared to when I was putting a sweatshirt on.
1: Yeah.
0: There's no comparison at all.
1: Right.
0: You know, you could have easily passed out, you know.
1: On the road, dangerous.
0: On the road, when you're that badly dehydrated.
1: You make a real name for yourself. Henry Cecil comes calling. It's the beginning of champion jockeys. It's the beginning of big wins. It's the beginning of big fame. Did you find that enjoyable? You know, you're saying talking to the Queen and centre of attention and flashbulbs. Did you ever enjoy the fame?
0: No.
1: Really?
0: No, you're so embarrassed. I remember even the Queen Mother. I remember we're at Royal Ascot one day, and I was walking by, and obviously you'd be looking to corner your eyes. You kind of make your way to the different train that you're riding to. I remember the security guards would then go and pat you on the shoulder and say, I remember the Queen Mother, and I was just like, what are you going to say to her? You know?
1: Yeah.
0: And Your Majesty the Queen, same, you mean, you're tongue-tied, you don't know what to say, you know.
1: Yeah.
0: But it is...
1: Did you get to know them and get more comfortable with them, or was it always...
0: I would never get comfortable with people like that, you know. You just think they're different, and you know, as I say, I feel more comfortable
1: away.
0: Yeah.
1: What about, say, crowds of people coming up to you, Kieran, photo, Kieran, autograph? Did you enjoy that side of things? Seeing your name in the papers for good reasons as opposed to bad, but for the good reasons, did you, would you open a paper and say, geez, I'm famous for champion jockey? Was that nice?
0: Well, I'll be honest with you, I'm even worrying about, I have a signing tomorrow in Dublin, and I'm at 12:30, and I'm dreading that.
1: Right.
0: Because I don't know what it's going to be like. But they said there's going to be people there, so I do worry, and even like I had to do a thing on Good Morning Breakfast yesterday morning.
1: Yeah.
0: And I think I must have lost three pounds just standing there for the 10 minutes waiting to go on. Nice. You know, I spent all these years trying to, with sweatshirts on, trying to sweat, and there I am standing there with just short on, I'm sweating. It doesn't make any sense. I don't know why.
1: Wow. Even at this stage of your life, and that, you know,
0: You think after the years, you get used to it. Even these interviews and things like that, I've spent years, in front of the telly.
1: Yes.
0: But if I'm on the horse, when I'm walking back in after winning, you know, I feel great.
1: Yeah.
0: But get me off the horse and get me in front of a camera. You know, if I'm talking about the horse, I'm fine. Talking about anything else, I feel strange.
1: And say, were you nervous before we sat down thinking, where's this going to go? What he's going to ask me about? Same old.
0: To be honest with you, no, I wouldn't worry about what you're going to ask me because everything is there anyway and everyone knows to an extent. But I've never done any harm to anybody. I've never been, I've no criminal record. I've never done anything, but still feel, you know,
1: there's something still.
0: Yeah.
1: Mm.
2: Off the ball. GAA.
3: How many times have we heard that once to get, if to get everyone back, or once to get everyone back? And that's the burden of such a condensed season.
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4: Better days are coming. If no one told you, I hate to hear you crying over the phone, dear. For 7 years running, you've been a soldier. But better days are coming. Better days are coming for you. So when the night feels like forever.

0: the ball.
1: I feel like I know the place already, but it's my first experience actually in here now.
2: Yeah, well, it's good to have you with us. We've always enjoyed having you on the show. To remind people where you are in your life now, broadly speaking, so obviously middleweight division, you're 15-0 at the moment in your professional career, had been ranked number one in the world as an amateur, a world silver medalist, a European champion, 11 of your 15 wins at pro level, knockout.
1: Yeah.
2: You're ranked inside the top 10 at the moment with both WBC and WBA, and you're now 27 years of age. And hoping big fights are ahead. That is the short version here. That is.
1: You know more about me than I do myself.
2: That's where you are. At 27, are you pretty happy with that? I know there's more to your career than that, but in broad terms.
1: Yeah, you know, I'm happy, but I think as any sportsman is, there's a lot more out there that I could achieve and can achieve.
2: Yeah.
1: And that's where I'm looking to get to. You know, I've had to start it out my career at 11 years of age, and somebody told me I was going to be European champion, world silver medalist, ranked inside the top 10 and 5 now with the WBC.
2: Mm.
1: Like, that's a great achievement. But it's funny when you actually get into that position, then it's like, I've got here, I can go further, like, you know. And but that's a great sign. It's a great sign to have, and it isn't in a way. Because you can end up disappointed and you could end up always chasing something that you might never get.
2: Well, what would be enough then is the question, I suppose, you know. I just want one more thing, then I'll be happy. Just one more thing, and then just one more thing. It will be interesting to see if you ever become a world champion, then would you be happy?
1: Well, I could tell you now, I probably won't. I'll be wanting more then, but, you know, I think without going too deep, like, and everything.
2: Go as deep as you want.
1: Like, I think it's just, you have to be happy in yourself first. You know, if you're happy in your partner, your family, where you're living, the car you're driving, the simple things in life, that take away boxing, take away football, whatever it is you do, could you live that life and be content with yourself? That's the one that you have to realize, and that's where you have to get to. And if you can get to that moment, you're going to enjoy boxing, you're going to enjoy football, you're going to enjoy everything far much more.
2: And what's your honest answer to that question?
1: Honest answer, I'm working on it big time. Obviously, I've been in LA and everything like that, and I was the type of person that I walked out and went out for things that would make me happy. You know, if I get this, I'm going to be happy. If I live in America, I'm going to be happy.
2: Mm.
1: But there's underlying issues that might never make you happy, no matter how much you get. Don't get me wrong, going to America, first year, year and a half, I was like, happy days, I'm never leaving this place, it's unreal.
2: Yeah.
1: After that, then I was like, I missed home, I missed the rain, I missed the fire, I missed a cup of tea, like a proper cup of tea.
2: Mm.
1: And people will say, you're mad, you're crazy, because people might have never got the chance to live that experience. And it's like anything, and an example that I like to use, you know, people go away on holidays and they go away for a week and they're like, oh, I could have stayed longer.
2: Yeah.
1: They go away for 10 days, it's usually nice. Then people go away for 2 weeks.
2: I know.
1: Can't wait to get back to my own bed or a good cup of tea and things like this, you know. So that's a similar kind of way for people to understand the way that I'm talking here.
2: Mm.
1: Like, I was in Los Angeles and had a beautiful life set up. I had a lovely apartment, lovely car, right on the beach. Boxing was going well.
2: Mm.
1: But I wasn't happy, like, you know what I mean? It just, things deep down inside, you just weren't content and you weren't happy.
2: Mm.
1: And you end up then going to Sheffield and people are like, Sheffield from LA? Are you punch drunk? Like, you know what I mean? This is when people were, they couldn't get their head around it.
2: Yeah.
1: And I was like, you know what, I've never been happier going back to Sheffield and just around people that are in the same mindset as you, the same kind of environment, the same way that you grew up, you know what I mean, and understanding things where, I'm not dissing American people, but they just had a different way of looking at life, and everything was amazing and awesome, and it mightn't have been, like, and I'm like...
2: I saw you use the word authentic, actually. Maybe with a bit of authenticity.
1: Yeah. It's funny, like, you know, no matter where you come from in life, everyone's always loved their home. They always have a soft spot for home, and it doesn't matter how amazing your home is or how great the other place is that you go. Everyone just loves coming home.
2: Sure.
1: And that's just something that's in us. It's something that's, it's like a contentment in us that, well, we're home. This is where we were looked after. And
2: Sheffield feels like home, does it? Or something close to home?
1: Close to home. It'll never be home. I didn't grow up there or nothing like that, but it's a lot closer to home. It's, weather's pretty much the same as Ireland. The people are pretty much the same. The time difference is the same. You know, flights over and back are simple. You know, all these wee things come into play whenever you're at a serious height in your career.
2: And has been able to nip home of a Friday and come back then and get back to work at the Ingle gym and just to touch base with home, does that recharge you?
1: Refreshes you, recharges you, all of that. Do you know what I mean? Because instead of it, you get marathon runners and you get boxers doing 12 rounds. We don't look at the 12th round. We don't look, marathon runners don't look at the finish line. It's a long way to get there. And you can put that there into training camps as well. If you're going into a training camp thinking it's 6-10 weeks before I'm going to get home, it's this, that, whatever, that's hard to come to terms with sometimes. Boxing's a lonely sport. So if I can go over to, I go over to Sheffield on a Sunday and I'll come back, not that Friday, the following Friday. So I have about 10 days, you could say just around 2 weeks.
2: Yeah.
1: And that's ideal for me. I go over there, be fully focused in mind. I'm home 2 or 3 days, see the family, friends, girlfriend, everything like that, happy out, and then you're way back to work again.
2: Okay.
1: You know, and I find, but that's me.
2: Yes, people have different thresholds.
1: Everyone's different, do you know what I mean? There's especially boxers, you know, we're a rare breed of people. And I think the sport tells it because boxers go into training camps and we lock ourselves away. You know, we go into this, oh, it has to be hard, it has to be grueling, it has to be this. And you do that for 10, 12 weeks, then next thing, it's all over. And they go clean mad. They go up 5 stone in weight. I'm not talking every boxer here, but a lot of the boxers, especially they make the headlines, they go way off on the drink and putting weight on. And they be, 1 week they be in the back page for great things, the next week they might be in the front page for the different things, you know. So it's a funny old sport, and there's a, it's a certain type of person that has to be a boxer.
2: And when you come at a camp, a really tough 10, 12, 15 week camp, and you have your fight and things go well, hopefully, do you cut loose?
1: You have to, in certain ways. For me, I used to come out of camps and after fights, and I just used to eat all around me. And
2: what are your go-to foods? Carbs. Get the carbs on.
1: Just something, whatever you weren't allowed. Ask any boxer, his cravings will be different.
2: Okay.
1: Do you know what I mean? For every fight, it'll be different.
2: Yeah.
1: You know, you could be craving something for this fight, and then the next fight, you could be craving something completely else.
2: It's like pregnancy.
1: I don't know, maybe yet. But that's what they say. And for me, I used to come out of fights. I'm not a drinker. I don't drink anyway.
2: Have you ever?
1: No, I've never had a pint in my life. I've tasted a bit of whiskey and Baileys and things like that there. And every Christmas I'll have a wee rum for my grandfather who passed away about 6 years ago. So I'll just have a wee memory rum for him. But Jamaican rum is tight, right? Fairly warms the chest up. But I've never actually sat down and got full or had a pint or in my life.
2: This is a question I feel embarrassed to ask, but why not? I'm not saying you should have, I understand it totally, but for you, why not?
1: It's, I suppose, a lot of reasons, you know, personal reasons. I've seen alcoholism in my family, and, you know, it's not a nice thing to have in a family or in an environment, you know, but these things happen and these things mold us into people. And look, people out there will be thinking, who or what or where, and it's my father, and I want to congratulate him. He's been sober for probably coming up to 15 years now.
2: Wow, brilliant.
1: You know, so he's really changed his life around, and you know, I'm very proud of him because he's in a lot happier place, I'm sure, now than what he was before.
2: Sure.
1: And you know, that's probably the things that have turned around and showed me why drink. You know, I have my mates that might go out and I hear people saying, you sit down for a pint and they drink, oh geez, another two or three and it'll be dead on. And I'm like, you don't even, what are you?
2: I know.
1: First of all, you're spending money to buy it. You don't like it.
2: Yeah.
1: You'll end up doing something that you're going to regret in the morning.
2: Yeah.
1: But on the other hand, it's a big culture thing in Ireland. Do you know what I mean?
2: You must find that. It must be hard to go to any event where it's not a part of it.
1: Exactly. And I'm very lucky that I've never drank. So it's not a temptation to me.
2: Yes, you're not giving up something.
1: Exactly. Yeah. And everybody that I go out with are like, they just come with a pint of blackcurrant water to me. Like, it's not, oh, why are you not drinking? Have a drink. You know, people know me because I've never actually done it, that they just hand it out to me. So it's a thing just like in Ireland. Say, I'm sure you have friends that have lived abroad or something like that. You might have lived abroad yourself, but when you come back home, I meet you down at the local. Like, that's the first place that you have to meet. It's not call over to the house, have a cup of tea. Yeah. It's, I meet you down at the local or something like that. So,
2: and I didn't love drink growing up, I must say, but I drank, obviously. I must say, I much prefer this period of my life where now a lot of friends are having their first child or whatever. And if we're meeting up, it's for either like brunch or a coffee. Yeah. I meet you for a coffee instead of let's meet for pints, get wrecked and be destroyed the next morning for about 2 days straight. It's much nicer, I have to say. Like, it ticks a lot of boxes. Look,
1: of
2: people are going to have a drink. I still have a drink myself.
1: Of course.
2: But there is obviously a fairly awful side to it as well.
1: And for me, like...
2: Look, you see, I haven't seen anything approaching, I'm sure, the kind of stuff the pain that you've probably seen.
1: It's funny because it's just like, you know, people do it. Unknowns to themselves too, like people, how many drinks, geez, I don't know how many I've had.
2: I know, you feel like it's those shows where like the diet shows where they put on the table all the food you've eaten.
1: I
2: don't think any of us want to see what we've drank. No. You know, I'm saying I don't drink much, I still wouldn't like to see over the course of a year.
1: But at the end of the day, it's an Irish thing, and I've heard recently on the radio that, and I think it's a very good thing that public transport now aren't going to be advertising alcohol.
2: Right.
1: You know, a lot of football and Gaelic and things like that are advertised around alcohol.
2: Yeah.
1: That's going to start coming away. Of course, it's a pity for the alcohol people, but at the end of the day, it's something that I think young people just grow up with. They see it all around them. And, you know, I think it's going to be something that could maybe not affect us right now, but our children or people coming up in the future, that drink isn't a thing you have to do in Ireland.
2: I think it's with each generation there's less and less going on, actually. That's amazing, your dad as well, 15 years, not easy.
1: I'm very proud of him.
2: I can imagine so. So, God, where were we? That was a hell of a tangent.
1: Went away, a big bypass there. Back to boxing.
2: Boxing and life in Sheffield and maybe not quite feeling life in the States. Because I saw you say with the States as well, there was an element of you don't want to live too comfortable a lifestyle, you know, which was interesting. So how have you found the move back to, I guess, less glamorous, colder, darker, grittier environment? How has that affected your boxing or your work ethic or your training?
1: Well, when I was in LA, I felt as if, why do I need to box? I have everything around me.
2: Too content almost.
1: Was as if I was 3 or 4 time world champion. I had a beautiful apartment, car, living in LA.
2: Yeah.
1: It was just, it was like, there was no, there was no drive. I mean, and plus I was missing everybody. I was a wee bit down, depressed, and it was like, it was even harder then to get up for it, course, you know what I mean?
2: Well, your energy's going to be affected.
1: Of course.
2: Good mood, you know.
1: And I was getting sick all the time, you know, chest infections, because I was always run down. I was mentally, I was running myself down.
2: Right, okay. So you're overthinking things,
1: exactly,
2: you're miserable.
1: Like,
2: and that made you sick?
1: Yeah.
2: Or run down
1: anyway? When you're stressing all the time, you're using up all your energy. When you're worrying about everything, and your body's an amazing thing. Like, once your body, goes directly to help something. If there's something wrong in your body, like, your body will automatically start trying to fix and help the problem.
2: Well, it's all the stress hormones, cortisol, and all this stuff is shooting
1: 100%.
2: Around your body. And
1: then next thing, it forgets and you run your immune system down. And I was just picking up bits of cold from air conditioning, chest infections, head colds. And this is weeks coming up to the fight.
2: Really? Wow. And you were, so even in weeks coming up to the fight with the, I suppose, the intensity of a fight in the horizon, even with that to distract you, you were still missing home.
1: 100%.
2: Yeah.
1: 100%. I couldn't wait. maybe I was thinking for the wrong reasons as well, looking to fight because my family was coming over to see me fight.
2: Mm.
1: Instead of just wanting to get in there and fight,
2: yeah.
1: I was fighting because and people were coming over, and that's what I was excited about rather than actually getting in
2: fight.
1: There and doing what I love.
2: It's mad to think you were catching head colds in LA as opposed to Sheffield.
1: Exactly. And it wasn't because of the wire, probably because of all the aircon and everything in the car when coming out from the gym.
2: I mean, this does sound like Rocky III we're talking about basically here. And so now in Sheffield, how are you different? How has your work ethic and your mood and everything changed?
1: They reckon in life that moving home, moving locations, everything like that is one of the biggest stressful things that can happen to you.
2: Mm.
1: So of course it took me a bit of time to get settled in, and it's not the time at the start because it's all new, it's fresh, your mind's busy. It's actually when you get settled in. So just after my last fight, or not my last fight, my first fight with Dominic, just after that was when Sheffield started becoming home and I started realising that this is where I am now.
2: Mm.
1: You know, and it took a while to get used to it again. I was starting to think, is this right for me now? And
2: sure.
1: You know, you're constantly questioning yourself. And another big thing is I kind of live on my own over there. You know, I have my own apartment and my girlfriend April, she'll come over every now and then, but she has her own business and everything back at home that she's busy
2: drink
1: on.
2: Drink all, is she?
1: Yeah, you know what I mean? So I don't expect her, hey, come on, I'm feeling lonely here, come on over. You know, she is her say, but it's working so much better now because I have a routine now and I know where we're going, what we want, and everything's just starting to fall into place nicely now.
2: Yeah.
1: And just everything's becoming just such a good routine.
2: Great.
1: And I've become happy with it. But that movement initially was great. And then after a while, it took me a bit of time to get settled in again. And now I'm looking forward to getting back over to Sheffield. I'm going back over to Sheffield now this Monday coming in a week's time.
2: Right.
1: And I'll be back into Sheffield training and everything like that there just before the holidays.
2: I'm sure people are very familiar with the Ingle Gym. And
1: if they weren't,
2: they would have seen it with the passing of Brendan.
1: Yeah, of course.
2: All the tributes that reined in for him recently after his passing. Over 40 years ago, he founded the gym. So you're working with his son, Dominic.
1: Yeah.
2: The Ingle Gym, famous for a lot of things. The boxers are produced. And also the methods, you know, the quirky, the hopscotch or boxing to nursery rhymes or different kind of real homeschool things. I do again think of Rocky and I wonder if you're chasing a chicken out in the back or something. So what's that been like then? Is it a completely different approach to what you were doing over in the more Mexican style of fighting in America?
1: Yeah, it was very Mexican. It was very old school. And this is the thing that people will find hard to understand, that America was very dated in their approach to professional boxing.
2: Right.
1: The way they made weight, the way they trained, everything like that was just old school. It was just sparring, punching, knocking the weight off you in ways that aren't so good on fatigue and everything like that, you know. As soon as I went to Sheffield, when I started working with Dominic, there was thought behind everything, and it wasn't just thought behind boxing, it was thought behind your running, your weights, your diet. We wear a heart rate monitor. It monitors every session you do. You get up first thing in the morning, you check your heart rate, and it tells you where you're at. It gives you a rating and it tells you how prepared you are today to go into a training session, whether it's going to be a hard, tough training session, whether it's going to be a recovery kind of session, or whether to just rest at all. There's some mornings that I wake up, text Dominic on my heart rate, and he's like, right, just rest today.
2: Is that right?
1: And it's not really a Monday to Friday routine either that we be in. It's all dependent on you and your body.
2: Mm.
1: And I think that's something that's just people. Boxing's a very old school game.
2: Totally. I was going to say, I wouldn't have thought boxing is using medical science at all, really.
1: Yeah.
2: I just would have had that. You know, look, we ate 6 raw eggs in the morning, you're going to eat 6 raw eggs in the morning. That macho culture, almost.
1: Of course.
2: Really surprised that you're texting him with your heart rate and saying, I'm out today.
1: Exactly, you know, and to me, I was like, what's going on here?
2: Yeah,
1: get me into the gym, I'll still train, you know, this big macho mindset.
2: Yeah, yeah.
1: And, you know, but it's changing, and you need to change with the times. And you know, these little things, like the heart rate, one of the best things about it as well is it can tell you when you're starting to get run down. It can tell you when you're starting to overtrain, you know, and these things...
2: In the red zone kind of
1: thing. Yeah. These things are vital. Mm. Do you know what I mean? Because leading in to world title fights, world eliminators, things tough, just tough fights in general.
2: Yeah.
1: You need everything covered.
2: You can't have a cold for a week.
1: Of course not. Yeah. Do you know what I mean? And these are the types of things now that are changing the game. And you see the likes of Lomachenko and everything like that as well. They're doing maths in between training sessions. You know, he's punching the bag. Mm. The Fowler turn around and say 56, runs over to the board, has to find the number 56. Or he'll turn around and say, hit the bag, say 10 plus 10, run over, find 20, hit it. You know, and this is all engaging the prefrontal cortex here, the part of the brain at the front. Mm. And, you know, people might be listening to this now and thinking, what's that all about? Just hit the bag, hit it hard. But this is for whenever you're in stressful situations.
2: Yeah, your decision making.
1: And whenever somebody's on you, it's you have to be focused and you have to be on your game. It's like, this is probably all coming from Jerry Hussey as well, my sports psychologist.
2: Yeah, you know, people here are very familiar with Jerry. Yeah, he's worked with the boxers for years.
1: Absolutely amazing man, you know what I mean? And it's like when a pilot's driving a plane or flying a plane and he has his... the pilot here and the co-pilot here, if there's a crash or there's something going on that could end up in a crash, the co-pilot has to sit back. He has to start asking the pilot just simple, specific things like, how much fuel have we left? What's the wind speed like? Right away, that brings the prefrontal cortex into action and starts you concentrating on what's important. Instead of panicking, you're concentrating on important things.
2: Well, it's because you're... the limbic part back go into fight or flight mode.
1: And exactly.
2: And shit hits the fan.
1: That's right. That's when the plane will start going all over the place.
2: That's interesting. That is how you engage your prefrontal cortex. Just simple rational questions, factual questions.
1: Exactly. Right. You just need to switch on.
2: And how can you use that in a fight then, I wonder?
1: That's what you work on. Okay. That's what you work on. You work on... but it's entirely up until the fighter as well. He has to... it's practice.
2: Right.
1: At the end of the day, everything comes down to hard work, practice and dedication as well.
2: Actually, I didn't phrase that well then. So say you're under pressure in a fight.
1: Yeah.
2: Mentally, are you going to start asking yourself rational questions, or are you going to focus on your breath, or what do you anticipate you're going to do the next time you're under a lot of pressure, or what do you hope you'll do?
1: The next time that you get into a lot of pressure, you need to practice it, of course, first in the gym. But say you get rocked with a solid shot, instead of thinking, oh, geez, I'm all over the place here, my legs are gone, this, that, whatever, right away you think, okay, I got hit with a good shot.
2: Okay.
1: Am I able to continue? Am I able to stand up? Yes, I am. Get my hands up. Start moving around the ring. Start using my jab. Start feinting. Just start getting away from the opponent, but not look hurt.
2: Yeah.
1: Do you know what I mean? And that can be... that's easier said than done. Like, I'm not saying this like every boxer go and do that and you'll be fine.
2: Well, everyone has a plan until they're punched in the face.
1: Exactly. Yeah. You know, but this is about programming and learning your brain that whenever you're put under pressure, and it's up to your corner as well. The corner men are at the side of the ring.
2: Yeah.
1: They can right away shout in a key word. Whatever that key word is, and as soon as you hear it, boom, you'll be like, right, I have to switch on.
2: Yeah.
1: Or... get back to your jab, get moving. Just a simple commandment that gets that prefrontal cortex into action again.
2: And the hope for you guys is it's so ingrained that it does happen.
1: Exactly.
2: I presume that there's many a fighter who's been absolutely rocked and then just fights on instinct and manages to do it very well.
1: Of course, Joe Calzaghe was amazing at it.
2: Right.
1: I remember he fought, I can't remember the guy, the name of the guy that he fought, but I remember he was wearing grey and black shorts, but Joe Calzaghe was rocked and put down, got back up, and your man just went on him and started just going hell for leather on Joe. And Joe just seen fire, an animal, caged animal, that's when they're most dangerous, and he just started letting go again.
2: Right.
1: And next thing, Joe knocked him out.
2: Yeah.
1: And Joe's an undefeated fighter.
2: Yeah.
1: Do you know what I mean? So he could turn around and say to me, Jason, what are you on about? Just fight back. Do you know what I mean? But as this is, everybody's different.
2: Of course.
1: And everything will work different for each and every fighter.
2: And so aside from the science side of things, are you a different fighter technically with regard to whether you're trying to knock people out or whether you're, you know, evasion or counterpuncher? Or have you changed what your style is with the Ingles, or is it just building on what you've done?
1: Well, to be honest, it's getting back to what I was good at.
2: Really, more of an amateur style?
1: More of an amateur style, because I wasn't an amateur fighter that just ran around the ring.
2: Right.
1: I was an amateur fighter that picked my shots, moved, I was slick, I was fast. I am slick, I am fast, you know what I mean?
2: Mm.
1: But once I turned professional and got into that old school habit of just hands up, boom, boom, boom, getting into wars.
2: Yes.
1: It just started happening. And then, touch wood, I think I have a very good chin. And I was able to take shots, so I was just lying there taking shots and a decent defense, and I was catching them. And, you know, I got into a habit then of just lying on the ropes times. And people will see that in my last fight, first three or four rounds, I boxed the ears off them.
2: Right.
1: Next thing I was in a war, you would swear to it was, we're just going at it hell for leather.
2: Yeah.
1: And
2: is it the Hernandez fight?
1: That was the Hernandez fight.
2: Because I saw you say, like that you were fine first few rounds and then almost out of habit got into a war.
1: Just got into a war.
2: Yeah.
1: And that's things like, after over 250 amateur fights, 15 professional fights now, professional boxing and amateur boxing, two completely different sports.
2: Sure.
1: And for me, having 250 plus amateur fights, three, four rounds, I can breeze them. I can beat anyone in the world at that level for three rounds.
2: Yeah.
1: Do you know what I mean? But it's keeping that going, and it's just repetition of keeping calm, keeping relaxed. My body was just used to three rounds, do everything, do what you have to do to win. And three rounds, anybody can get through three rounds unless you get knocked out.
2: Yeah.
1: Do you know what I mean? Anybody has the fitness to get through three rounds if you train right at all. You know, so for me, the first three, four rounds was easy. And I felt myself, I was like, geez, this is easy. And then maybe I switched off a little bit because I thought it was too easy.
2: Mm.
1: Next thing, you started to land a few shots and I started to get angry. And, you know, just was wrong with me.
2: Yeah.
1: But I'm happy that I can sit here and recognise that. I'm not coming away thinking, geez, I got into a tough scrap, but I'm going to give it absolutely everything I got.
2: Mm.
1: Well, I'm sitting back now thinking, I was 50% of Jason Quigley. Like,
2: yes.
1: Do you know what I mean?
2: Yeah, yeah.
1: So it's a great lesson. And these are the type of fighters, my father says, that you're going to go through the meat grinder to get to the top.
2: Yeah.
1: And these type of fellas are the meat grinder that are going to be there. And I remember hitting him with shots that I left men sleeping with.
2: Yeah.
1: His face didn't change and he just kept walking forward. And right away I was like, what am I going to do to get this man out of here? Instead of just relaxing, thinking, I don't need to get him out of here, I just need to beat him and box him. You know, so it's a great learning curve for me. And I was delighted with, not right away after the fight.
2: Sure.
1: But a week or two after it, I was delighted with the outcome. And
2: good time to get that lesson.
1: Yeah, of course.
2: And does your dad know his boxing?
1: What's that?
2: Your dad knows.
1: Very, very smart man in boxing.
2: Yeah,
1: me and my father was, he trained me right up until my third professional fight. Trained me right through the amateur. Obviously, I was in the Irish team then with Billy and Saur, but always had a part to play.
2: Okay, right.
1: And then dad and Manny Robles were my coaches as a professional, you know, and he's a very intelligent man, knows his boxing, but most importantly, he knew me. You know what I mean? And that's a thing out there that that boxers and coaches have to understand. It isn't how much you know about boxing. It's how much you know the boxer. And you need to know, and that's another thing about Dominic. You'll come into the gym and Dominic will say, how are you feeling today? No one right well that you're tired or you're sore or something's up. And that's the day that you have to just maybe keep them training, but wind it down a little bit. Because there's coaches out there that have nothing to do with their fighters outside the gym. And all they know is the fighter in the gym. You need, it's a relationship. And that's what it is at the end of the day. It's a relationship, and you just have to get to know each other, what works for you, and what switches you on and switches you off.
2: Yeah. I presume if that's the broad case, there must have been surprise and shock when Billy Joe Saunders tested positive. He is at his belt strip now. I'm sure people have seen a failed test. It was a voluntary test, and he's saying it's a nasal spray, and says he's horrified at the incident. Is he still punching away? Is he Billy there? Joe's. What's he said about the whole thing?
1: What he said about the thing was nobody really brought it up or said anything to him in the gym. We heard it happened, and it happened, and the Sheffield gym is like, it's like a family. Mm. Do you know what I mean? Everyone, once we're in the gym, we get on great, we do this. But at the end of the day, it's an individual sport. And whatever happens to Billy Joe, whatever happens to the other guy in the gym, that's up to them to deal with.
2: Sure.
1: Because when we get inside the ropes, it's us that's in there. Billy Joe's not going to be in there, "Here, Jason, I'll hit him a shot for you." Yeah. Do you know what I mean? But in all honesty, it was a nasal spray that we've known of, and it was to clear a head cold or something that he had.
2: Right.
1: And he tested positive. Like, if Billy Joe was taking anything, why would he sign up for a voluntary test? You know what I mean? And it's the same with Canelo. You know, Canelo was taking something to help drop weight or whatever like that. But what people don't see is they don't see the measurements of these steroid drugs, whatever people want to name them that they're taking.
2: Mm.
1: And these things were minimal in Canelo and in Billy Joe Saunders. Look, I'm not defending them whatsoever. Boxing has...

0: you get tested regularly. You could get tested once a month, once every 6 months. You could just get tested whenever.
1: It's random.
0: It's random. Okay. But most importantly, you get tested before and after fights as well.
1: Mm.
0: You know, and look, it does happen and it doesn't happen. The problem that I think that is out there with anti-doping and with these failed drugs tests is the knowledge behind it. I have a head cold today. Say I don't, but say I have a head cold. Mm. I go into the chemist, ask the chemist, have you anything for a head cold? Yeah, this here, boom. What is out there to tell me, can I just type something in and look it up? If this is, there's too many anti-doping agencies. There's too many types of testing. There should be one overall testing with an app that you can type in before you take any supplement, any medicine out of the chemist, out of a nutrient shop, anything like that, that you can type in and at the end of it get a green tick or an X tick.
1: I thought they put an initiative like that together in recent times.
0: So did I.
1: Right.
0: And it happened to me whenever I was in LA. I kept coming down with head colds and different things like this. And I was running to the chemist and there was times I just wasn't taking anything to help myself because I was afraid. And I was typing on the internet, you know, anywhere that I can find something that, is this positive? Is it negative? Mm. Can I take it? Can I not take it? And it's so hard to find. Like, there should be just one drug anti-doping agency with one app and you can just type it in and you'll know exactly what you can take, what you can't take.
1: Yeah. Alvarez blamed meat, contaminated meat, which is a, I was going to say excuse, but be fair to him and say reason, which is often given. We dismayed, like, so that's your weight, that's the middleweight division. Billy Joe is middleweight, Alvarez is middleweight, that's why I'm bringing them up, for instance. Were you dismayed when you saw him get 6 months? Did that sit okay with you? He should have got a year by rights. And so the obvious conclusion was, well, let's get him back in time to fight Golovkin.
0: Look, at the end of the day, this is a professional sport. Without money, this sport can't happen. And big fights like that are great for boxing.
1: Mm.
0: Canelo, Golovkin. There's going to be a lot of money lost if that fight didn't happen.
1: Mm.
0: And is this the reason why there's a leeway? You know, I'm with Golden Boy, but I don't text Oscar and say, what's the story with Canelo?
1: No, I understand,
0: you know,
1: that, yeah.
0: This year, did he really? Because Canelo might have took something, but he mightn't have told any of his team, and he still mightn't have told any of his team.
1: Mm. Which strengthens the argument, actually. He should have been given a year if the year is in the rule.
0: Exactly. Do you know what I mean?
1: Well, put it this way. Imagine you get to a point, and it's very possible where you're fighting him, and say you're in the same position, and say, oh, geez, that contaminated meat again. What are the odds?
0: Yeah.
1: You would not be comfortable if the ban he should receive was halved.
0: Of course not.
1: You know, like, that can't happen.
0: Rules are meant to be broken. It's such a silly thing. Do you know what I mean? I think it's just the cover people that make the rules. But at the end of the day, as I says, I think it's the knowledge around it and that there's too many. There's WADA, there's UCATA, there's VADA, there's all these doping agencies.
1: Mm.
0: They need to come together. They need to be one test, one law. Like with Billy Joe Saunders, he was failed by VADA.
1: Mm.
0: But the British anti-doping passed them.
1: Yeah, I think also you're allowed to take the nasal spray he claims to have taken, except for in competition.
0: Outside of competition.
1: Yeah. So if WADA had tested him, and it does get complicated, I think if WADA had tested him, it would have been okay, but because it was VADA, the voluntary, they have it banned at all times. So I can see how that's very confusing. I guess I'm wondering more about the more serious, deliberate, okay, nasal sprays and I have a head cold. I get that.
0: Yeah.
1: For me, that's a category.
0: Yeah.
1: And then there's the other category of, right, I'm going to take something now because of a fight in a year's time and I'm going to be bigger and stronger.
0: Exactly.
1: And that's, I what's your sense of that? I mean, that it's going on in a big way.
0: Look, this is a professional sport with millions on the line.
1: Yeah, people can change their lives, and if they have to cheat, some will.
0: They might do it, but we're sitting here talking about

0: in competition, out of competition. Mm. Why do we not know these answers? Why do professional athletes not know these answers? Like Billy Joe Saunders, Canelo, all this here. Why do they not know these answers? These should be stated that if you take this in or out of competition, why is this not detailed? Mm. Like, why do people not know what's in or out of competition for boxing? I don't know. I'm a professional athlete.
1: Really, yeah.
0: In or out of competition on amateur scale, Olympic scale.
1: Mm.
0: No problem, understand that. Soon as the Olympics start, till as soon as the Olympics is over, you're not allowed to test for any of that.
1: Mm.
0: That's perfect, that's no problem.
1: Yeah, and I guess the last point, what do you hear much of whispers about certain fighters who, and again, I'm not talking about the cough medicine here.
0: Yeah, yeah.
1: I'm talking about more serious, deliberate doping. How big a problem do you think there is in the sport there?
0: Honestly, I don't hear much of it.
1: Right.
0: I don't hear much of it. I haven't heard any whispers. I don't even know the names of anything that you could actually take. Like, I don't. And has there anybody, I'm trying to think now. I think I remember Shane Mosley got banned for a legitimate performance enhancer.
1: Effort, yeah. I guess if you're clever, you don't always get caught. Which
0: yeah.
1: brings me back to the point, you know, with the ban that Alvarez got. You just wonder, do the authorities want to catch them? How badly do they? Like, is it a good thing for them if they catch? Because I don't know if there's a, like, you've got different WBC, you've got the alphabet soup, and
0: yeah,
1: I'm not
0: yeah,
1: sure
0: yeah.
1: if they all are working off the same page and there's different rules, and it seems just very vague.
0: Exactly what you're saying. That's just the problem all yeah. over the board. It's too widespread, there's too many people involved, there's too many rules. It should all just be stripped down into one. Will that ever happen? I don't think so. But
1: well, money definitely complicates
0: 100%.
1: What's the picture for you then? So you had, unfortunately, a bad injury, hand injury in March 2017,
0: yep.
1: effectively put you out for a year.
0: Yeah.
1: And so now you're back, and I read out your credentials at the start. You're 27 years of age. It looks to me like you're building. The next 2-3 years are the big years,
0: yep.
1: the key years. So the hope is obviously a world title shot.
0: Of course.
1: Sooner rather than later. Is that likely, or have you got a few more fights to go through first?
0: Well, that's the aim. To become world champion is the ultimate aim. Do you know what I mean? So for me now, that last fight that I got was ideal.
1: Right.
0: Do you know what I mean? Wasn't ideal performance-wise by me, but it was ideal in what I needed in my career. A good, solid 10 rounds. Don't forget the fact that that lad went the distance with Erislandy Lara, Demetrius Andrade. He's boxed for the world title before. Do you know, he was a very experienced lad, and that's why I wanted to fight him.
1: Okay.
0: And also, I remember Andy Lee saying previously, the fight before Hernandez, this is a very tough fight for Quigley to come back in. This lad, Daniel Rosario, he had 13 fights, 3 losses. But 3 of his losses, split decision,
1: yeah.
0: majority decision, never stopped.
1: I think you were the first to stop him.
0: Yeah.
1: Yeah.
0: Do you know what I mean? So these are the type of fights that I want, because these are the type of fights that I know I need when I want to become world champion.
1: Mm.
0: Because these lads are going to put you into positions that you haven't been in before. And they're going to get you ready for the top level fighters. So I would ideally like another 1 or 2 tough fights now, early next year.
1: Right.
0: Against good experienced lads, and get ready for the world title. And that's the aim, that's the goal. And you know, I know I'm well on my way to getting there.
1: Mm.
0: And it's just a matter now of keeping everything together, putting all the right pieces together, and getting another Irish world champion.
1: Yeah, it'd be good, wouldn't it? Exciting times.
0: Oh, without a doubt,
1: yeah,
0: without
1: yeah.
0: a doubt, definitely.
1: So you're back over to Sheffield, home for Christmas, that's the challenge?
0: Home now for Christmas, and back over to Sheffield then, ready to rock and roll, full steam ahead in the new year, and hopefully it's another great year.
1: Yeah, no, absolutely. So listen, it's great having you in, because we've talked to you, we've had great conversations with
0: yeah,
1: you
0: yeah.
1: down the line over the year, so it's great yeah. to have you in, and well, best of luck with the fights starting next year, and I'm sure we'll chat to you around then. So.
0: 100%. Thanks for
1: really
0: having me, lad. Appreciate it,
1: yeah,
0: good man.
1: Thanks a million. Off the Ball, Sports Radio. Chris Martin.
2: Oh, you're kidding me.
3: September.
2: Kyle Lafferty.
1: Are you
2: no!
1: joking me?
2: Is that right?
1: I know, is that right?
2: Anybody else?
3: Leash was it? Like, that is one of the most stupid questions.
4: Darius Vassell? Seriously, you all need to just stay quiet. This is getting really annoying doing this quiz.
2: What is going on here?
5: Welcome, welcome, welcome. Welcome along to the shoutiest segment on Irish radio. It's the scintillating, it's the stupefying, it's the splendido crappy quiz. Every Friday and Thursday this week, we pit three of Team Off the Ball up against one another in a no-holds-barred quiz of sporting factoids at the end of the week. Allow our YouTube commenters to welcome today's contestants. Our first contestant today was described as the real champ compared to Nathan's status as paper champ by YouTube viewer Philip Houlihan last week. He is the grittiest sports anorak and he's still undefeated in 2021. Give it up for Phil the Power Egan.
6: I like that. I like that.
5: You are the real champ.
7: Well, I think you'll find I'm the reigning champ.
6: The interim champ, I think. Is that what this
5: interim,
6: is?
5: Correct.
6: Yeah.
5: I'm absolutely having that. Phil, undefeated. It is, unstoppable, really. Nathan has constantly complained about the football questions that you've been getting.
7: Let's see what questions he gets today. Phil is still in that sort of, I don't know what relationship you have early in the morning, the two of you, where he only gets questions about things he definitely knows about.
5: I was actually thinking about that the other day. I was like, because GEA has been shut down for so long, I've barely asked any GEA questions on this quiz for so long. Is that why you've had such a good run, Nathan, at this? Like, I mean, is that why maybe Adrian has fallen away in recent months? Like, these are just theories that go through my head. Our next contestant delivered the victory last week after getting a coffee delivered by his 2-year-old mid-quiz. What was in the coffee? Anti-doping officials are still investigating. But YouTube viewer Connor Malone said it best last week when he said, Nathan's coffee is like himself, bitter, overheated, and imposes an unwarranted laxative effect on the person who has engaged. Give it up for the beast of Ballyhaunis, Nathan Nate Dog Murphy.
7: Fair enough. I'll take that on the chin.
5: Oh, he's not coming out swinging just yet this morning. Nathan, give it time, give it time.
7: I just ask, Owen, why are we on Thursday morning rather than Friday morning?
5: Because it's Good Friday, we don't have a show this Friday morning.
7: Okay. All right, I thought it was maybe Adrian Barry's ego didn't like the fact that he wasn't on for the full 2 hours of every show. Wanted more Barry time.
8: That might also be true, but listen.
7: Holy Thursday? Do you not respect Holy Thursday?
5: Once this crappy quiz is done, then it's feet washing time. It is Holy Thursday time for sure, but the morning time you can bulk up on meat and all that, and then let religion take hold after the crappy quiz this morning.
8: What's the story? You wash your feet, do you?
5: That's the tradition on Holy Thursday, isn't it? You go to Mass?
7: I remember going to Mass as a kid, and on Holy Thursday, they would bring people up from the congregation and wash their feet.
5: Yeah.
7: I think when I was an altar boy, I had to somehow be of an assistance, and it was, why? Fairness,
8: those things are normally founded in some sort of like global plague that would have happened back in the day. So the religious brought in these ideas that, one must wash one's feet. I presume it was just like people had rank feet, and they were like, let's bring in this budget that once a year we'll bring them forth and we'll wash your feet with cleanse you.
5: Well, no,
7: so it'd be like if somebody in the office had really bad BO, you're having a weekly shower day.
5: No, Jesus washed the disciples' feet, Adrian. Do you not know the story?
8: They always related back. You can't eat meat on a Friday. Like, just give, they're trying to get people to have a bit of a balanced diet. Like,
7: The nutritionist finally, we're back in the day where they like Neffet, the nutritionist, were like, yes, finally, a balanced diet.
8: That's it.
7: No meat on a Friday. We have won.
5: Our last contestant today was once again slandered by the YouTube commenters last week. Adam Johnson commented on last week's stream saying, Nathan's 2-year-old delivered more today than Adrian Barry has in a lifetime of crappy quizzes. Once again, our viewers neglect to remember 2019 and the time of the champ, champ, champ, champ, champ, champ, champ. Adrian, who's your daddy, Barry?
8: It was a great run, all right. Yeah, look, that's life for me. I have to say, on the same note, because this quiz is a bit like every time Stephen Donnelly opens his mouth, you don't quite know what you're going to get in terms of what the lineup is going to be. I wasn't sure who was going to be up alongside, and so when I jumped on the Zoom link, I saw Nathan's front room, and I thought, oh, okay, fair enough. And at least put in a make weight like Tommy or Gilroy or something like that. And then Stephen on sound said, oh, we're just waiting on Phil. And I just felt like jumping off the call straight away. That's how dominant this guy is.
5: Yerra, yerra, yerra is all we're hearing from Adrian this morning. As ever, the format is a classic crappy quiz with a series of questions on different themes and then on to the slip and slide of trivia, which is the rapid fire round. You can podcast the crappy quiz on otbsports.com or on the OTB Sports app. And if you're watching on YouTube, make sure to click the thumbs up and leave a comment below. We read everything. Round one, the boring questions round, never multiple choice. Question one for you, Phil. Oscar De La Hoya announced his comeback to the ring this week. But can you give me the name of four of the five boxers that have beaten him in his professional career? Not a football question for Phil this week.
7: I know, but he hates the boxing. If only he presented a boxing podcast. Wow.
6: Formerly presented. We don't do off the brawl anymore. Okay, so Mayweather beat him.
5: One.
6: Pacquiao beat him.
5: Two.
6: Bernard Hopkins.
5: Three. One more, Phil. I was going to ask you for just three, and then Nathan's voice started speaking in my head, being like, easy question, easy question, easy question.
6: So it turns out four. Felix Trinidad?
5: Correct. Boom. What an answer.
7: Good answer.
5: You're missing one.
6: It escapes me now, and it's probably really obvious.
5: Shane Mosley was the other one.
6: Sugar Shane, yeah.
5: Nathan.
7: Sugar Shane.
5: Nathan, Sergio Aguero has announced he's leaving Manchester City at the end of the season, but can you name the club he has scored the most goals for City against? There are actually two possible answers to this question. He scored 15 goals against both of these clubs.
7: Arsenal?
5: Not Arsenal. Another London club, though, Chelsea, he scored 15 goals against, and Newcastle United. Adrian.
8: Poor answer there, by the way.
5: Yeah.
8: Four answer from Premier
5: League. Golfing class between the two heavyweights.
8: I know you can't say that, but I'm happy to point it out.
6: It's a tough one.
5: That was like,
7: well, yeah. A couple of years ago, did they beat Chelsea 6-0 or Arsenal 6-0?
5: Chelsea.
7: Oh, balls. I wouldn't mind to commentate on that game. That's the one I was thinking of. So it was Arsenal. I just assumed
8: so
7: it was Arsenal.
8: Knows, Nathan knows a good bit about sport, just didn't know the answer to that question.
7: Well, Adrian, here, you give us your full repertoire now for whatever this question is.
8: to go straight to the answer.
7: We'll put aside 5 minutes.
5: Yeah, Aguero scored a hat-trick in that game in 2019. Adrian,
7: great goal.
5: Name the last Pro 12/14 champions not called Leinster.
8: It's a Welsh side. And I'm fairly certain it's the Scarlets.
5: Correct. Adrian Barry off the mark. 1-1-0.
8: I mean, I could have gone through a full spiel there of nonsense, but let's get straight to the answer. And when you know, no pissing about.
5: Round two is the Judas Iscariot round. As suggested by this week's producer, Joseph Conroy, this round will test your knowledge on the sporting betrayals of biblical proportions that we have seen in recent years. What better way to ring in Holy Thursday? Phil. In July 2009, Carlos Tevez walked up to Alex Ferguson and kissed him on the cheek. Despite the betrayal, Tevez wore the same shirt number at both City and Manchester United. Which number was it?
6: 32.
5: Correct. Yeah. He's good.
7: Come on. If only they put a giant billboard up around the city of Tevez and his number.
6: Because I live in Manchester.
7: Well, you've seen it.
5: Nathan, can you tell me, of all the players who have played for both Inter and AC Milan in the 21st century, which player has made the most league appearances for the clubs? The answer is not Zlatan. So I've given you a hint.
8: Well, that's leading.
7: Sorry, say that again.
5: Who has made the most league appearances for both AC Milan and Inter Milan when you combine them this century? What are you thinking?
8: Come on, cycle. Give us the big picture here, Nathan.
7: There is no big picture. There's literally nothing in my head.
8: There's a clippable.
5: All he's hearing is paper champ, paper champ, paper champ. Come on, Nathan. Give us an answer. Can he pull it out?
8: Oof.
5: Come on.
8: Oh, the ultimate embarrassment. Not even an answer.
7: I'm
5: not even talking through.
7: I can't even think of another player who's played for both clubs in this century, which is not helping me at all.
5: Is this a pass? Is this a pass from Nathan Murphy?
7: Pirlo?
5: No, it's not Pirlo. He's up there though. Phil?
6: No, it's a tough one. It's definitely, I think it's an attacking player.
5: No, it's Clarence Seedorf.
7: If in doubt, go with Clarence Seedorf.
8: Can I offer? Is that Nathan's worst ever response to a question?
5: I don't know.
8: We got Pirlo on the list. And no usual spiel of like, well, in 2005, of course. That
7: give us the full list there.
5: I don't have the list in front of me. I went through it and researched it. I don't have the list in front of me. I totted them up, and Clarence Seedorf is definitely the most. There is a section on Wikipedia that have players that played for Inter, then AC Milan, and then another section for AC Milan, then Inter. And I looked at the ones that had three figures, and I totted them together, and Clarence Seedorf is clearly the winner. There are two lads from the early 1900s. There's a Buffon, who is Gianluigi's great-granduncle, I think, who I think is the all-time leader, who played for both clubs. And then there was another fella, Miazza, maybe? I can't remember. I'm sure our Italian football friends will correct us in the YouTube comments. And then Seedorf. When it comes to the 21st century, he's clearly at the top. Adrian, can you name any of the teams Declan Rice played against for the Republic of Ireland in senior international football before, you know?
8: I do know.
6: Be able to name all of them, really.
8: Oh, I didn't mean you say that, Phil.
5: Just such a disappointment in Phil's eyes that Adrian might not be able to get this question correct.
8: I have one lingering answer in my mind that I can't get away from, and I'm probably just going to have to roll with it. I don't know why this is in my mind, but let's go with it anyway. Finland.
5: It's not Finland.
7: Turkey. France.
5: Yeah. And USA. Those are the three. Turkey, France, USA. Round three is the rock bottom round. After Ireland hit rock bottom against Luxembourg last weekend, this round will bring us out of our collective negativity and help us realise that misery isn't just for now, it's forever. Question three for you, Phil. Ireland's draw with Liechtenstein has been remembered quite a bit this week. That trip in 1996 concluded in a draw. But how did Ireland get on against Liechtenstein in the home game of that campaign? I need the exact score.
6: 5-0.
5: Oh, he's close. You hit the bar. 4-0. Phil slips up. Nathan, there's been a lot of talk of Luxembourg's lowly FIFA rank this week, but can you tell me what Ireland's lowest FIFA rank ever was? And I will accept one number either side.
8: I will accept one number either side. Well, that's generous on.
6: This is very much a case of these questions are not suiting you.
7: Well, 48?
5: No, you were a good bit off. 59 under Trapp. At the end of Trapattoni's era, they went all the way down to 59, their lowest ever ranking.
7: That was a ridiculous question.
5: Adrian, who scored Ireland's goals in the 5-2 defeat to Cyprus in 2006?
8: Pretty sure that the answer to those questions are who scored Ireland's goals? So you're looking for
5: two names.
8: Two,
5: please.
8: Two names.
7: It was a 5-2.
8: Stephen Ireland.
5: That's one. That's the obvious one. So who's the other one?
8: If that's the obvious one, then it's not the other obvious one.
5: Yeah, fair enough. I did give you a hint there. Yeah.
7: Strong hint,
5: yeah.
8: 2006.
5: Going to need to push you for an answer here, Adrian.
8: I wonder, was it another Stephen?
7: That's why.
8: let's just give 1 second on it. Let's go with...
7: stare into the middle distance.
5: Yeah.
8: I'll go with Stephen Elliott.
5: No, it's not Stephen Elliott.
7: Richard Dunn.
8: I was actually thinking about Tricky Dunn, yeah. I mean, I had cycled through some names, and he was one of the many I cycled through.
5: Suitably, really. It was a complete blank there in round three, the rock bottom round. Nothing went your way. Phil, you're on 2. Adrian, you're on 1. Nathan, you're on 0. As we move on to round 4, which is the fun free magic number round. Contestants get 3 points for getting the number exactly right. If no one manages that, the nearest contestant who doesn't go bust gets 2 points, and the second closest gets 1 point. I'm going to state that we can only accept the answer that's written on your paper, and I'm also going to have to ask for your pens once the music ends. So if you don't mind, give us the following number, which is based on the Easter theme of Rising from the Dead. The number of goals Barcelona trails Paris Saint-Germain by after the first leg of their 2017 Champions League round of 16 clash. Plus, the number of points Europe trailed United States by before the final day of play at the 2012 Ryder Cup. Plus, the number of points the New England Patriots trailed the Atlanta Falcons by before their comeback in Super Bowl 51, plus the number of points Westmeath were trailing Meath by at halftime before their comeback in the 2015 Leinster football semi-final. Your 30 seconds expire when Sinatra sings Bright Shiny Beads.
8: Was Super Bowl 51 the one just gone, is it?
5: No. Neither of those two teams played in that. Barcelona, how many goals down were they against Paris Saint-Germain before the comeback? After the first leg. The number of points Europe trailed going into the final day of the Miracle at Medina. The number of points Patriots trailed Falcons by in that Super Bowl. And then Westmeath Meath. What was the halftime deficit? Adrian.
8: 25.
5: Nathan?
7: 35.
5: 35. Phil?
6: 36.
5: I can tell you the answer is 41, which means Phil gets two, Nathan gets one, and Adrian gets nothing. Let's roll.
7: I went less than I thought, just because I was like, I'm going to go bust if I got the American football totally wrong.
5: So the number of goals Barca trailed PSG by was 4.
7: Yeah.
5: Europe trailed United States by 4 points. Patriots trailed the Atlanta Falcons by 25 points.
8: That's screwed me. What was the answer on?
5: And then 41 was the answer. Westmeath trailed Meath by 8 points.
8: Yeah.
5: Game we'd live and off the ball. And Adrian Barry's finest day as a GA fan.
8: I had two of the four absolutely correct. And I had the goals 3 rather than 4. Just to point that out.
7: I had three of the four correct. I got the American football wrong. And I also then thought maybe the American football's too high. I'm going to go back down one, which has screwed me over.
8: Crazy logic.
5: Right, we're on to the final. Our winner tonight will be decided in the round that separates the men from the boys, the Luxembourgs from the Republic of Ireland. It's an O-theme in particular, ridiculously easy rapid-fire round. The score you get in this round will be added to your score in the previous round. There will be 40 seconds for everyone to answer from the same set of questions. So we're going to start with the person with the highest number of points, which is Phil, who's on 4. Then on to the person in second, which is currently a tie between Nathan and Adrian. But we tossed a coin before coming on air, and Nathan won that particular tiebreak.
8: Nonsense.
7: I saw Nathan.
5: It's the way it mumbles.
8: That should never be the case.
5: If you get a question correct, I will ask you another
7: question. How many points am I on?
5: One. You're 3 behind Phil. So Phil gets an early one incorrect here, Nathan. It's all on.
7: Good Friday tomorrow.
8: Another pity point, of course, but...
5: Can Nathan pull off a Jesus and come back to the dead here? Phil Egan, are you ready?
7: He does have a Messiah.
8: This is supposed to be religious week, lads. It's not in keeping.
5: Phil, you ready?
7: Yeah, I'm ready.
8: Yeah. If only there weren't
7: the most stringent blasphemy laws in the world in this country.
8: Well, he did say, ah, Jesus, to be fair. It doesn't have to be.
5: Phil, you ready?
6: Yeah.
5: Okay, let's just compose myself here. Your 40 seconds start now. Name the only League of Ireland Premier Division team with a 100% record so far.
6: Ben Harris.
5: Correct. Eden Park is in which New Zealand city?
6: Auckland.
5: Correct. What age is Harry Kane?
6: 28.
5: No, 27. Which League of Ireland club did Seamus Coleman play for, Nathan?
7: Sligo Rovers.
5: Correct. Luxembourg's Gerson Rodriguez plays for what club?
7: Dini McCabe.
5: Name any South African of the teams to take part in the Rainbow Cup.
7: The Bulls.
5: Correct. Who is the manager of Brentford?
7: Thomas Frank.
8: Come on.
5: Who's got more assists in this year's Premier League? Kevin De Bruyne or Bruno Fernandes? Adrian.
8: Fernandes.
5: No, Kevin De Bruyne. And Nathan Murphy would have tied it had he got that one correct, but he didn't. He finishes on 3 points. Phil finishes on 5. Adrian on nothing. Phil Egan is a champion once again.
6: Thomas Frank.
8: Nathan, was that close to pulling off a Jesus?
5: Phil Egan, take it away.
7: For some reason, Dean Smith came into my head. And then I couldn't get out of it.
8: You ruined it for the rest of us, Nathan, by taking half an hour or two.
6: That's an image you just want to get out of your head.
7: I had a chance. That's all the more sickening. Yeah, I should have got us. What was Adrian's question?
5: Adrian's question was about assists. De Bruyne and Fernandes. Phil Egan, what do you have to say for yourself after yet another win?
6: That was squeaky bum time then. That was squeaky bum time. And Harry Kane, he's younger than I thought.
5: Yeah, he certainly is. Well, congratulations, Phil. Commiserations, Nathan, and commiserations once again.
7: Well done, Phil.
5: Adrian, thanks a million for joining us on this Easter special of the Crappy Quiz. We will be back next week with a Masters special. So who'll be putting on the green jacket? Find out next week. See you then.
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1: Now, we are talking about sport and the Rising, and actually, I suppose, we're quite elastic with the time that we're talking about, because it all goes together. With us are Mike Cronin, Paul Rouse and Cormac Moore. Just before we go on to talk about some other stuff, the aftermath of Bloody Sunday and the kind of what that betokens for the GAA and Irish republicanism and the opportunity, is there a single person who's driving this identification afterwards? Is there a single kind of, or is it just an automatic, the whole organisation steps up and goes, this is like enough?
2: It's in a way, I mean, it's the GAA's kind of move towards radicalism post 1916 is reflected across society. So the GAA is going along with everybody else. I think the difference with the GAA is that if you look at some key figures who have been out in 1916 and or imprisoned, they come back talking very, very, very, very loudly about, you know, the new version of life. So it's people like Harry Boland, it's people like J.J. Walsh, it's the people in a way who will kind of be at the top end of the revolutionary movement, but also at the top end of the GAA. And that's kind of when that officialdom really does start linking in with the political movement.
1: Yeah.
2: That's when you see that kind of, you know, avowed radicalism of the GAA becoming much more transparent. So if you fast forward to 1918 and Gaelic Sunday, when there's been a ban on the GAA playing, so it's people like Ono Duffy and others organise this mass kind of demonstration of GAA power by going out and playing in the face of a ban. It's that point where you're seeing that it's the GAA leadership is replicated by political leadership. So,
3: and it spreads across sport. So yeah. It's not just the GAA where you can see the kind of growing radicalisation change. You see it, for example, in the digging up of greens on golf clubs,
1: right?
3: Because golf clubs are associated with the British elite.

0: rightly or wrongly. And you see it also in, as William Murphy, another historian, has brilliantly shown in a Stop the Hunting campaign. Stop the Hunt campaign. So the local groups go out, and if there's people hunting in a particular area, they stop them to poison the dogs or whatever, do whatever is necessary to stop hunting in a particular area. And you see then, I suppose during the War of Independence, you see the beginnings of the end of aspects of that big house culture, which was hunting, shooting, fishing, and how it began to be kind of impeded, and the sense that for these people that there's now a new dispensation and everything is changing.
1: Yeah. So I didn't realise that you can kind of trace the end of the big house, that there was very specific things that were happening on a regular basis.
0: In fairness, it had been happening from, I suppose, the land war onwards, when you see estates being broken up and landlords being ordered to sell their lands, particularly after 1900, 1902, after that point where landlords are being told to sell their lands. Which is extraordinary. It shows you how unique Ireland was within the United Kingdom, that landlords were being ordered to sell. You couldn't imagine such a thing being told to a landlord in England, for example.
1: No.
0: You must sell your land to your tenants.
2: Right. I think it's one thing about post-1916 and certainly post-revolution. I think the big issue around sport is the sporting choices people make become much more hardwired, and I mean partition helps that as well, so that because the GAA positions itself as the big kind of nationalist organised sporting organisation, that takes its followers. Cricket's gone.
1: Yeah.
2: Cricket again is one of these Anglo sports, disappears. Soccer much more in a way retreats back into a kind of big city, big town, kind of working class districts. And then partition is played out across all the different sporting organisations where they have to make a choice. Are we two? Are we one?
0: Well, the only thing about it is, though, in the 20s and then the 30s and into the 40s, both soccer and rugby then begin to expand. Rugby through the schools initially and then into provincial towns. And soccer finally makes it all across. It spreads through Munster and it spread through Connacht and out into the kind of Leinster towns where it wasn't previously widespread.
1: And what's driving the spread, as a matter of interest?
3: Well, I would say the FAI being formed. One of the biggest complaints of people from the south was that the IFA was a body for Belfast and its surrounding areas, and they ignored Munster, and I think they didn't even bother trying to have a Connacht divisional association, and they hardly give any funding to Munster. So Munster and Connacht in terms of soccer were essentially ignored throughout the whole 40 years of the IFA governing soccer for the whole island. So once the FAI was formed, it was formed in Leinster. It was pretty much a Dublin-based organisation, but they knew they had to get support from all the other regions, and they did put, you know, they played matches against teams in Munster and Connacht. They set up the actual divisional associations and revived them from what they were. And yet, as Paul was saying, the growth in soccer in the 20s was enormous, and it was actually became a big problem for the GAA in the late 20s. They really saw it as a big threat, and that's when they used all the terms of Shawneen and West Brits. And
1: when does that happen? And
0: that started to happen shortly after 1900.
2: Yeah.
0: So that term has been thrown around the place shortly after 1900, and it takes off the story of the decades between
1: Shawneen or West Brits, sorry, or both.
0: Both of them. They're all there, and it's any term of abuse that you can throw at somebody if you want now. And it was done at cricket players, it was at rugby players, and soccer. And the GAA is sometimes accused of killing cricket, which of course is a misunderstanding of what happened, because those same terms of abuse were thrown at soccer players and rugby players, and that spread. So there are a whole load of reasons why cricket fell away. Partly the failings of cricket itself. There was no governing body for cricket in Ireland, which is a fairly spectacular failure on behalf of cricket. But the story of sport between the 1920s and the 1960s is a story of the growth of clubs in every sport. So the number of GAA clubs more than doubled in that time. The number of soccer clubs more than doubled. The number of rugby clubs grew, and the number of golf clubs grew. So the number of people who play sport in clubs grew hugely between the 1920s and the 1960s.
1: When there's a bit of peace, or at least a period of time when people can actually have some free time and not worry about,
0: and people have more disposable income during these years. It's there's a slow but steady rise in the amount of disposable income that people have at their disposal. And if you want to explain the spread of soccer and the spread of rugby, it is true that the frameworks that were set down by the governing bodies were important, but the single most important factor in the spread of soccer is the fact that people wanted to play it.
1: Yeah.
0: They read about it, they saw it through emigration, or when they came back, or they heard stories from abroad, they saw it on cine-reel footage, and they wanted to play it.
3: And a lot of the clubs from England were invited over, like Glasgow Celtic were over a lot. You know, you had your Manchester United, Liverpool would come over regularly.
1: You had Irish players playing for Manchester United and Liverpool as
3: absolutely.
1: Well.
3: Absolutely.
1: Patrick O'Connell, missing the penalty in the 2-0 win. And that was a good Friday as well, wasn't it? 1913? I don't know, I think. Anyway, I'll look that one up. The ban on foreign sports in the GAA, like, when was that? Was that always, was that ever a thing? Was it?
0: Well, there are different stages to the ban. So the first ban came in 1886, 1887, and it was in direct response to the land war. That fell away in the early 1890s. That was a ban. There was a two-part ban. One was on members of the police being members of the GAA, and the second was a kind of an affiliation rule saying that you had to affiliate to the GAA if you wished to play those games. But it changed after 1900 when a new group of officials came in and set out, as Harry Boland said, to draw the line between the garrison and the Gael, and banned from its membership. In a series of rules introduced between 1901 and 1911, members of the security forces, British security forces in Ireland, and anybody who was involved with soccer, rugby,
3: cricket and hockey.
0: Those four sports. Now, it changed then afterwards. It was added that you couldn't even watch those sports.
1: Yeah.
0: And then it was added then subsequently after that in independent Ireland that you could not attend dances run by those clubs.
3: But there was a huge hypocrisy in its, in enactment of the rules, because like there are a lot of GAA clubs that were advertising for foreign dances, and the GAA Central Council.
0: It was a very useful way to win a match that you had lost. So you lose a match to a team, and you find out that team has somebody who played a rugby match or went to a rugby match, and you go and you register a complaint, and it's proven, and that team loses the game. Number one. Number two, you know you've got a star player in your county who loves rugby and goes to games the whole time. So what do? You put them on the vigilance committee, which was set up to watch who was going to these games. And the GAA was sending people to these games to see were there any other GAA members there.
1: So he was a spotter.
3: No one at that game. Mick Mackey was the Limerick hurling legend, but like many Limerick people, he loved rugby, so they knew he was going to rugby games, so they put him on the vigilante committee. And apparently he didn't find any other GAA members when he was meant to be spying.
0: The story of Mick Mackey is a fascinating one in terms of his relationship with other sports. At Mick Mackey's, in the week that Mick Mackey died, Limerick, it was at Limerick City or Limerick United, I'm not sure what it was called in that time, but Limerick were playing a European soccer match against some visiting team, and the flags were flown at half mast at their grounds in a mark of respect to Mick Mackey. Such was his kind of iconic status in Limerick.
1: That is pretty amazing. Talk to us a bit more about partition then, and the sports having to decide. You've got to pick, are you going to be an all-Ireland body? Is there much conflict for much of these sports? I guess the GAA doesn't recognise partition.
2: Well, the GAA, it talks to the kind of GAA's placing itself in a sense, in a political space. It just ignores the border. It's dreaming of a Republican ideal of a 32-county Irish Republic. Therefore, don't recognise the North. Carry on organising as one unified body. Your association mirrors the hoped-for future of the nation. So the GAA is
1: straightforward.
0: Well, the GAA's partition is a partition which isn't based on a physical border, but it's based on the real divide in Ireland, which is between nationalist and unionist. And it makes no attempt to court anyone who's of a unionist persuasion.
1: And that obviously continued for decades afterwards.
0: Yes. Although the organisation, I think, does deserve a huge amount of credit for recent attempts in around Ulster to change that.
1: The commemoration stuff that's going on, you guys want to talk a bit about that?
0: It's interesting. It's a challenge, I think, on how anybody commemorates anything that happens in the past. And how does a sporting organisation commemorate something that was a war in which people died? Mm. And it's not a straightforward thing to do, and it's particularly complex, because if you simply reduce it to saying that these men were plaster saints these men who fought for Irish freedom, and you don't understand any of the complexities or contradictions around the time, then you're in danger, I suppose, of kind of pushing out a bad history there. But the challenge for sporting organisations is how you honour a moment. Like, do you actually just ignore it? Can you actually just slip along and almost pretend that it didn't happen? But that's
1: what do you think?
0: What do I think on it? I think if you look at what's happening, you can also try and make money out of it as well.
1: With your green, white and orange Smeg fridge.
0: With your Smeg fridge or maybe a jersey, which you might want to sell.
3: That's not on sale though, is it, the Republic of Ireland?
0: Well, I'm just saying if it were to be, if you were to do that. You see the GAA, which is having its league final programmes around the actual anniversary of it, which is April. late April.
1: 24th,
0: And it's commemorative programme, and it'll be very, very interesting to see what the GAA do on that weekend and how it reflects the changed history that we all know about now.
1: Yeah.
0: So how the GAA responds to that will be really interesting. Now, rugby is the real one here that has a difficulty, I suppose, on one level, in the sense that the success of rugby after the 1920s was the fact that it defied partition to stay all Ireland in terms of its sporting organisation. And for rugby since then to stay as a one united sport within the country has required some people to swallow very hard at certain times and to make compromises which they may not wish to make. And you see it, for example, in the anthem that's played. You see it, for example, in the fact that until the 1950s, Ireland had two home rugby internationals guaranteed every year. One of them was played in Dublin and one was played in Ravenhill, until Irish rugby players in 1954, around that time, refused to stand for God Save the Queen in Belfast.
3: I would contend that rugby was, in terms of the administration of rugby, was a unionist organisation, and they didn't make tough decisions to make. They always sided on going veering towards Britain in terms of playing the Union Jack in Ravenhill and not playing the tricolour in Lansdowne Road, and they were forced to by the Irish government. In the case of even in the games in Ravenhill, you know, the fact that people from the south were not allowed to fly tricolours. You know, the IRFU
0: I totally agree with that. But what I'm talking about is what happened in the decades afterwards.
3: Yeah,
0: people
3: yeah.
0: have had to make compromises and continue to make compromises.
1: When did that stop?
3: Playing in Ravenhill?
1: The stuff that you're talking about.
3: It was illegal for people in Northern Ireland to fly the tricolour. So there was an incident in 1950 with Wales. Ireland played Wales, and a young Dublin lad came up and decided to defy that rule and ran around the crowd with a tricolour, and a picture went around the world with RUC having their knees on his head grabbing the tricolour off him, and the Irish Free State Government, or the Republic of Ireland government, sent that picture all to all the delegations around or diplomats around the world, showing how partitioned rugby was. And
0: this was the last change though, like the 50s, when it moved back from just at the time that Lansdowne Road, when they said they weren't going anymore. But it also happened just at the time that Lansdowne Road was being redeveloped, so it allowed them to say, okay, we're spending a whole lot of money here, so therefore let's move down. But into the 30s, until the 30s, the IRFU did not fly the tricolour.
3: And the first toast was to the king.
0: So there were, but this changed. I think the point I'm making is that this changed and continues to change, and it has required sacrifice amongst people who now stand.
3: All of the All Ireland sports, in fairness to them, look, they want the best team possible from an All Ireland, All Ireland perspective, and they all compromised on flags, on anthems, on where they play. Like hockey does it, cricket does it. Rugby, of course, most famously. You know, it's just soccer that, and athletics obviously had a huge split.
0: Athletics and cycling had a huge split.
3: But most of the sports, they compromised. They knew there was two jurisdictions now, and they had to accommodate people who weren't of, you know, the other person's political persuasion.
1: So maybe if you're rugby, you ignore it.
0: Well, it's a challenge. I'm not too sure. Yeah. See, there is a two-parter though, because 1916, just as 1916 is obviously a key foundation moment for the Irish Free State and what became the Republic of Ireland, so 1916 and the Battle of the Somme is central to unionist ideas. I mean, the Battle of the Somme, 1 million casualties in the Battle of the Somme, and on the first day of the Somme, 25,000 soldiers, British soldiers, die, and huge numbers of them are from Ulster. It's the Ulster division. Yeah.
1: What time of the year is that?
0: It's July, the start of July, July. First of July.
1: Okay, so
0: but the Somme went on through July, or through the rest of 1916, and unbelievable numbers of people died in the Somme in 1916.
2: And that's the problem for the RFU is that, you know, they're fallen of the First World War, not the fallen of Easter 1916.
1: Yeah,
2: I do think that whole idea of commemoration. I think the power of the juggernaut that is 1916. I think a lot of people are being making decisions to mark this because it seems to be the right thing to do. The FAI have done it. The GA probably got clearer cut reasons to do it. But I think it just talks more to the place of 1916 within Irish history and the way in popular culture as well that it can be done. I think, you know, if you phoned around in 1923, all the sports organisations said, "Hey lads, what are you doing for the Civil War commemoration?" It's going to be a very short conversation. 1916 just offers that moment where it's not the foundation of the state; the Irish lose. You know, fact, historical fact, but backtracking exactly the same process with the GAA, the point of radicalisation is Easter 1916. Therefore, it's the one that can be marked.
1: So it's easy to rally around now.
2: Yeah.
1: How would you commemorate it?
2: Me, I'm working.
1: In terms of the commemorations, the official commemorations, what do you think of them?
2: Well, we've not seen them yet, but I mean, I do think they've got too big. I do think, again, some as Paul said, I think efforts to historically understand it, and there's a lot of that. We've done some of it with Century Island, you know, academics have done it, museums have done it. There's some great stuff out there, but it's still, I think, if you look at the headline narrative, what happened? Oh, the Irish went out and beat the British, or fought the British, and then the British were evil and executed these people. It's still reduced to a very simple story. And again, I think, you know, a wider issue for the state is what's its appetite for commemorating the War of Independence and the Civil War. And I think they'll run out of steam by the time they get there.
1: Yeah,
0: we've been going a while now because we started with the lockout and with Home Rule. So that's 1912, 1913, which is we're a few years into this and we're only starting in terms of our decade of commemorations.
1: But maybe now is the only time that we're actually able to do it in a way that's not everybody jabbing fingers at each other and fighting and saying,
3: what's the anniversary of partition going to be like? That's going to be
0: it's a very interesting thing here. The 75th anniversary, 1991, just nothing happened. It was as small scale and drab as you could possibly have imagined.
3: Whereas the 90th is quite big.
0: But the 90th was massive. And why? Because it was obviously post
1: peace
0: Good Friday Agreement, and it was very close to a series of general elections, which of course mattered to 2006 Sinn Féin arising. And we know there had to be a general election in 2007, so there's an attempt to position
1: everybody else apart from Sinn Féin as...
0: Yeah.
3: It is going to be strange, though, with this last commemoration with the government, you know?
1: Yeah.
3: Like, is it going to be the caretaker ministers and Taoiseach? Probably. So it definitely would impact upon us, I would imagine.
1: Everybody should be up there, right? Like, you know, all 155 members of the Dáil and whoever makes the Shannon elections.
0: And be a bit of a scrum up there.
2: That's a big reviewing stand.
1: Two quick questions that we got asked. Sam Maguire and Lee McCarthy influential around the Rising. You're talking about the namings, the names. Nolan Park was named after somebody like
3: James Nolan.
0: Yeah.
2: So Maguire and McCarthy both in London at the time.
3: IRB men.
2: Yeah, I mean, it's a way a lot of these things, the naming of grounds, the naming of clubs, which honour people who were out in 1916 and people from the general revolutionary period. It almost backdates and anoints the GAA as having been there, been in the middle of it all. You look at the fact, you know, the GAA annual convention was held on Easter Sunday 1916. 54 people turned up, and I think outside of Harry Boland, probably not many of them knew what was going on. And there's a report of the next morning... Many of the delegates don't travel home Sunday night. The GAA President Nolan meeting, I forget who he meets, but they go for a walk from the hotel, and by the time they get back to the hotel, it's all started.
1: Right.
2: And that's, you know, this is the GAA President doesn't know this is going to take place. He's like all the other Dublin citizens. Until it takes place, he's in the dark. Yet, you backtrack the story, you lay on the layers in the years post-1916. Oh, the GAA were at the heart of it. And I think that's the danger. I mean, it goes back to the commemoration thing. it's trying for all of us to kind of really try to understand this historical story and not just simply place a whole nation's population in the GPO at 12 o'clock on Easter Monday.
0: That GA convention is really interesting. If I remember correctly, it was in City Hall.
2: City Hall, yeah.
0: And you fast forward 24 hours from that GA convention, and there are a group of Irish men and women who have made an assault on Dublin Castle, shot a policeman, and then retreat into it. And Sean Connolly, an actor from the Abbey, who led that assault, was shot that afternoon while putting a tricolour up over City Hall. And it is if you want to understand how sport moved to war, there's 24 hours that sets the difference. Ordinary sporting, most mundane thing, annual congress or convention in the GA is the most mundane thing you can wish, and then you go to war 24 hours later.
1: Yeah, definitely very mundane. Just the last point, right, that must be your major frustration about the absorption of history teaching, or history that we all learn, that it's slightly... It's far too black and white. That there's nuances, because there's so much detail.
2: There's too much detail, and that's the thing. It's very difficult to understand. It's very complex. I think the great thing about Easter 16 compared to the War of Independence, compared to Civil War, it's relatively straightforward, and it's a good yarn. You know, the poets, the playwrights, the actors, off they march. They fight a good battle for the week against this huge imperial army, and they're executed at the end of it. It's a great narrative. But it's, you know... It's
0: not for those who were executed, though.
2: Well, no, obviously not. But it's far more complex now. I mean, I think the good thing that's come out for this year is the way the depth of the rising's been interrogated. You know, we now understand, we really understand who were the losers of 1916. They were the ordinary civilians of Dublin who were killed. They are the majority of the killed. It's those children. We really now understand, because of good work that's gone on, about the 77, 73 women who were out in Easter week. It's not just the glamorous men in the GPO. I think the one thing that's missing is we still don't understand the British. The British are just lumped together as the enemy. The fact that the majority of British troops who arrive here on Wednesday are volunteers from the pit villages of Nottingham, who are young men in their 70s, 17, 18, 19, and they're gunned down. They signed up for patriotic fervour to go off to fight Germany. Didn't expect to be here, fighting a group of equally patriotic, fervent young men who are fighting for their country. But I think just dismiss them as just the enemy is just, again, far too simplistic. We don't know who these men are. We need to find out more.
0: And there is a thing here from that period, and it's blood sacrifice. And whether blood sacrifice is done in the service of nation or in the service of empire, it's still death.
2: Yeah.
0: And it's pretty grim. And you can, when you actually take a step back from this, to be willing to die for your country is one thing, and to be willing to kill for your country is another thing. It's a fairly, from our remove of 100 years, you can get caught up and remove the Irish Revolution back in history and imagine it's something like the French Revolution, or, you know, it's well back into history now, and you understand it almost through the numbers who fought, the number of women, the number of casualties, the number of children who were killed. But it's also the people. Mm. It's the individual stories of the people who both fought for whichever army they fought for and ended up dead, and the families that were left behind. Mm. And I think that has to matter. And it has to be at the centre of the story, not in some sort of historical bingo.
1: All right, it's been fascinating spending time with your company, lads. Thanks very much. The voices you've been hearing are Paul Rouse, Professor Mike Cronin and Cormac Moore. Thanks, guys.
2: Thank you.
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1: Chris Bond.
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1: Are you joking me?
5: Welcome along to the shoutiest segment on Irish radio and a multitude of other platforms. It's the scintillating, it's the stupefying, it's the splendido crappy quiz. Every Friday, but coming to you on Thursday, this week, we pit three of Team Off the Ball up against each other in our quiz of sporting factoids at the end of the week. Allow me to welcome tonight's contestants. Our first contestant today is the King of Outrage, and this week he's outraged with the Prime Minister of New Zealand for suggesting that the Tooth Fairy and the Easter Bunny are essential workers. What are you thinking? He shouted at the TV last night. We don't know where that stupid rabbit has been. I don't want him anywhere near my kids. Give it up for Adrian. Who's your daddy, Barry?
6: What happened?
7: Come on.
8: It's fallen flat.
7: Exactly what he said happened.
5: We are welcome, Adrian. Good to have you back.
6: Oh, I'm delighted to be here.
7: We are welcome.
6: Thanks for having me. I'm a champ, just in case it needs pointing out to the audience.
8: No, I think you'll find that I'm the reigning champion with one of the most crushing performances seen in the modern day crappy quiz. Have we had anybody in recent times get to double figures alone?
5: Don't think so, actually.
7: Who cares?
5: Impressive. 11. It was 11 points. Got all the rapid fire questions correct. It was a sight to behold, but you're here today to put a stop to that. Our next contestant is looking forward to a more chilled out Easter this weekend than he's usually used to. His formative years during Easter weekend were spent crucifying the cans on the Friday, hitting the clubs of Ballyhaunus on the Saturday, before waking up in a cave on the Sunday, pushing a boulder aside and rising from the dead. Give it up for Nathan Nate Dog Murphy.
8: Tell you, there were nights in Midas nightclub in Ballyhaunus that weren't too dissimilar to that.
5: Midas.
7: Did it open at midnight on a Friday night? On Good Friday?
8: Yeah, I think it did. No, there was another nightclub, a smaller one, I think, that opened at midnight on a Friday. I don't ever really remember doing that. Cans didn't feel like there was much of a thing where you'd like have a load of cans and then hit it into town at midnight on a Friday.
7: Cans used to be the same price as pints. That was the problem when we were in college.
6: You get served in Ballyhaunus when you're about 14, so I'm sure it was all
8: good. Well, that is true. Six cans of Dutch gold for a fiver.
5: So Midas nightclub where everything you touch turned to gold?
8: Fail. I don't know if there's an appropriate answer for that.
5: Right.
8: Hashtag me too.
5: Let's round up our introductions. Our final contestant today is a man who wanted a less wordy intro to the quiz last time. Round one, the boring questions round, never multiple choice. Question one for you, Adrian. Cork got the Mount Rushmore treatment on ODBAM this week with Roy Keane easing into the reckoning. Can you name the schoolboy / junior club he played for as a kid?
8: Ah, come on. Dear God.
6: Rockmount.
7: Correct.
5: I know there's a documentary named after it and it's very, very famous, but who knows?
6: Strange things have happened. Listen, you just asked me to name a schoolboy club that like some random player played for and I've been able to pull it out of the hat, so move on. Champ.
5: Good knowledge. Nathan, this question came in for you from Cahill O'Rourke on Twitter a few weeks back, but we've been going year by year, so we never got around to it. We'll get around to it today. The Republic of Ireland senior men's team have played home games in 9 venues around Ireland. Can you name 8 of them?
6: Oof.
7: Oh!
6: With that, he's gone.
8: I'm back.
7: Okay.
8: But I missed the question completely.
5: So the Republic of Ireland senior men's team have played home games in 9 venues around Ireland. Can you name 8 of them?
8: All right. Are Lansdowne Road and Aviva Stadium 2 different places?
5: No, they would be one.
8: Okay. Dillamond Park.
5: Correct.
8: Thomond Park.
5: 3.
8: Turner's Cross.
5: 4.
8: These are fully capped senior internationals.
5: Yeah.
8: Crow
6: sure,
8: Park.
6: Why not?
5: Yeah, 5. Fully capped, yeah.
7: Fully capped.
8: Because I remember being at a game at Dailymount Park during Trapattoni's reign when the Republic of Ireland played. But
6: this,
8: it may be
6: this
8: the
6: is
8: B,
6: the point of the question
8: B
6: where
8: match.
6: Nathan just
8: Dailymount Park
6: branches off.
5: You've already said Dailymount, haven't already. You?
8: Oh, did I?
5: Yeah. You've said Lansdowne Road, Crow Park, Dailymount, Turner's Cross and Thomond. That's your 5 so far.
7: Yeah, you're done. You're toast.
5: You
7: out of there.
5: 3 more.
7: Not going to get them. Come on.
8: No, it'll be fine. It'll be fine. Senior men's internationals.
6: Turner's Cross.
5: Go Come on, we're going to need an answer. We're going to need at least one more to buy yourself a little bit more time here, Nathan. This is outrageous, the time you're
6: taking. Struggling big time, isn't
5: he? Yeah, I'm surprised by this.
7: Yeah.
8: On the island of Ireland or in the 26 counties?
5: Well, like Republic of Ireland.
7: No, no, no, no, you can't.
8: Windsor Park.
7: You can't.
8: Windsor Park.
5: No, wrong.
8: Windsor Park. Windsor Park.
5: Game over.
8: No, they play Northern Ireland in Windsor Park.
7: Not a home game, Nathan.
8: What?
5: It's not a, clearly not a home game. Like,
7: it's too late, you're out.
6: You're gone.
5: Would you believe
6: Tala, surely, is in there.
5: Would you believe the Republic of Ireland have had all their home games in the 26 counties? They are Lansdowne Road, Croke Park, Daly Mount. You forgot the RDS, Turner's Cross, Thomond Park. You forgot Tolka Park, which is another one I thought. And in the last two, were probably the last two, you might have got the Mardyke and then the toughest one of the lot. Anybody else? Flower Lodge.
7: Belfield?
6: Yeah, I see.
7: Flower Lodge.
5: Yeah. So unfortunately, you don't score.
8: RDS, I should have got that.
5: Ger, question one for you. Sunderland Till I Die Season 2 has been a raging success on Netflix. Can you name the last Republic of Ireland footballer to play for the club?
7: Aidan McGeady?
5: Correct.
7: Boom.
8: Come on. Those questions are ridiculous compared to my question.
7: They are. Good question.
6: I mean, if only you were an international football commentator, don't I?
7: Exactly.
6: Like,
7: no,
6: lean slightly in your direction.
8: Oh, come on.
5: When we do football get questions, man. When we do get questions in, Nathan, they are generally a couple of them are directed specifically for you. So you've got to respect the audience for wanting to challenge you. So thank you, Kyle O'Rourke, for getting in touch with that one.
8: I mean, that was a good question. I should have got the RDS.
5: It's a good question. Round two is the Guinness Pour Round. Yes, indeed. Ooh, it's a long weekend coming up, and crappy quiz contestants have proved that they have the attention span of a goldfish. They're having none of this year-by-year trivia anymore, but it will return next week. For now, let's let these lads play in their corner and do what they do best. In this round, they will have to pour a pint of Guinness from a can. The best pint.
7: I didn't know anything about this. I definitely don't have one of these. I mean,
6: that's not how
7: I go to work every day.
5: Just to clarify here, the best pint will win 2 points. And shout out to Siobhan Foley on Twitter for getting in touch with the idea.
8: Sorry, just to clarify then a couple of things. Are we all pouring at the same time?
5: No, we will start with Adrian. We let him go for a couple of seconds, then on to Nathan, who will go for a couple of seconds, and on to Ger, and then we'll get into the settling period together.
7: However,
8: and we should have advertised this in advance so that Guinness might have given us a load of good stuff for free.
5: No, absolutely. You all have to go out and buy your own cans. Absolutely.
7: They can retrospectively. Well, Nathan came as part of his giant motherload of booze that arrived during the diet.
8: No, it didn't. I actually had to go and
6: Can I just
8: separately.
6: Ask, what are we getting points awarded on here? Because you can't actually taste them. I'd like to know in advance what your criteria are.
7: You're not going to be able to see the quality of my pint because there's writing on my glass. That's the problem.
5: Well, that's not my problem, is it?
7: I mean, it is your problem because you won't be able to see how amazing my pint is.
5: Well, we'll see. We'll see. It could be so
6: What's
5: good.
6: What's the criteria on? Come on.
5: Good sized head. Good. Ew. Like the rest of it is just good. Like just good quality, good looking pint. And that's it, really. That is it. A good head on it. It's all we need. Adrian, you're starting us off. Are you ready?
6: Should I give it a go, like your man on the internet there? Should I give that a go? Because I'm like,
5: do you think that can get you the most effective pint? Like, absolutely.
6: I'm going to give it a go. Yeah, to hell with it.
5: Okay, let's go. So, Adrian Barry, first up, pouring his pint of Guinness.
6: So, what did he do again? You just tip it in like this.
7: I know you're disease phobic, Adrian.
6: Uh-oh.
7: Yes.
6: No.
5: Oh no. Oh. Okay, so he started something there. He started. Nathan, you're up. Let's get you underway with this while Adrian's working in the background. Oh, he's gone. He's a bit before he stopped it. He has a Guinness glass. I thought none of us had Guinness glasses here. And his camera's gone.
8: With my name on it.
6: Settling nicely.
7: That's not fair.
8: That's a new... I think the guy used a different type of Guinness glass where the can doesn't go down quite as far.
5: Right. Well, Ger, it's up to you and your five lamps glass. What can you do for us? The can is open. The foam is out. Time to turn that baby upside down.
7: Oh, no.
8: I won't lie. The sun is shining. It does feel like it's a little bit too early for Guinness, but
7: no,
8: I guess
7: not.
8: I have to go with this.
5: Right, Adrian, we're going to need your next step here.
8: Can I apologize in advance to Cora Staunton, who I have to interview straight after this?
5: Okay.
7: Our Better Call Saul recap of Season 3 is going to be lit.
5: Adrian is pulling it out.
7: Hey-o.
6: I think if there's a good head on it.
8: Oh, this is good.
5: Nathan is looking good. Nathan is looking great. Joe, we're going to need you to catch up here soon.
8: Oh, that looks glorious.
5: That does not look bad. I'm not going to lie, Nathan's looks good.
7: Oh.
5: You're in the five lamps.
6: Absolutely
8: beautiful. Wowzers.
5: Bring that bad boy up to the camera.
6: No, but you can't be giving him bonus points just because he's got an actual Guinness glass. That's not our fault.
5: Well,
8: with my name on it.
5: We'll have to see once we get a good close up.
6: This looks exceptional. I'm going to take it out of the double glass here so you can get the full.
5: Adrian,
8: that looks like now something. Something you'd be drinking at about 7 p.m. on Sunday evening at Letcher Picnic, and you're questioning your choices in life.
5: Adrian, that's not bad. That's not bad. That's not bad, actually.
6: She's a beauty. She's a beauty, on. She's still
5: for plastic
6: settling.
5: Glass. Nathan, let's see what you've got.
8: It hasn't fully settled yet.
6: Okay, yeah, so. But don't be giving him extra points because he's in the Guinness glass. Oh, it's like a bishop's collar. He's ruined it.
5: You have. That head is way too big.
6: He's made an absolute shambles.
5: Way too big.
6: No. It's a that's bit like his Mayo Mount Rushmore. It's a shambles.
8: that's
5: way too small. The head on that is way too small.
6: Lads, I'm not.
7: What are you talking about? Going,
6: there's a winner
7: right here. What are you talking about?
5: I can crown the winner here. Adrian Barry.
8: That's perfect.
6: Yeah,
7: is a lot. Look at that. It's perfect.
5: It looks fine.
6: Cheers, lads.
5: Adrian Barry in the plastic glass gets the 2 points.
8: Look how small his head is.
7: This isn't mine. It's still settling. It's not over.
8: Mine is perfect.
7: Well, let me see yours, Nathan. Yours got a hollow in the middle. Mine is actually bigger than a pint glass. That was my problem.
8: That's good.
6: That is a good point.
8: That is tasty and tempting.
5: Well done, lads. That was a roaring success. Thanks again to Siobhan Foley for the shout on that round. It may come back again sometime soon. Round three is... Sorry, go for it, Jer. He's just having a sip.
6: That's good.
5: Round three is the goodbye Mick again round. This round of the test for knowledge on the second tenure of Mick McCarthy.
8: Jesus, don't talk Mick McCarthy with Gilroy after he's had half a pint.
7: I might tell you the truth, what? Yeah. Never a good manager. A championship manager at best.
8: I'm going to regret this at about 4 o'clock today.
7: No, I will be
6: asleep in about an hour.
8: Yeah.
7: Having had a fight with all of your work colleagues on Zoom. And another thing.
5: Question three for you, Adrian.
6: How many points did I get for that, by the way? That's
5: 2.
6: Look at the layering on it. Look at the layering on it.
8: Here.
5: Good layering. For a plastic glass, that's a fine looking pint.
7: Each lacing.
8: That is beautiful.
5: Like they're all beautiful.
8: They all look like the greatest corporate whore of all time right now.
5: They all have lovely heads.
6: That's no different to any other day, Nathan, to be fair to you.
5: Adrian, which of the following formations was never used by Mick McCarthy during his second tenure as Ireland boss? Was it A, 4-4-2, B, 4-5-1, C, 4-3-1-2, or D, 4-3-3?
6: 4-3-1-2 or 4-3-3, like what's... I'm going to go with probably 4-3-1-2.
5: Correct. Never used. 4-3-3
8: was
5: used.
8: Have you watched back every single minute of every Mick McCarthy game?
5: I was going
8: by... To be able to stand over the fact that he never, at any stage of the match, played a 4-3-1-2.
5: I should have rephrased that. But starting formations, according to soccerway.com, which has all the formations laid out. 4-4-2 was played against Gibraltar at home. 4-5-1 was played against Denmark away. And 4-3-3 played against Georgia at home. I don't recall...
8: And what about his first spell in charge?
5: This is only to do with the
6: second tenure. Listen to the question.
5: Question 3.
8: Who did he play 4-3-3 against?
5: Georgia at home.
6: Listen.
8: No.
6: Move on.
5: Nathan, listen. On to you.
6: Will a quiz ever go past where Nathan isn't bitching and moaning?
8: Daddy, I thought you said you wouldn't drink at lunchtime anymore.
6: you promised me yesterday.
8: Yeah. I thought we'd spoken about this.
7: I mean, you can project your own conversations there, lads, but... My kids see me drinking at home all the time. It's a mature attitude towards this. Yeah. Get out, go on.
5: Nathan, question for you. Question
8: Get back
5: three.
8: Behind the Google machine.
5: Nathan, can you name the three FAI CEOs during Mick McCarthy's second tenure as Ireland manager?
8: Gary Owens.
5: Yeah.
6: Is he struggling
8: like, when he took over, John Delaney.
5: Yeah.
8: And...
7: Come on. Ding, ding, ding, ding, ding, ding, ding. Time up.
8: Noel Mooney.
7: No.
5: No. No. Noel Mooney was general manager. Ray Walsh.
6: Operations director. What's
5: Ray Walsh. Ray Walsh. Yeah, the CEO for a while.
8: Was she? No, I thought she had a different title.
5: Interim CEO.
6: She did after a time, but she was CEO for a while. Yeah.
7: According to Wikipedia, or whatever his get out of jail, terms and conditions like, apply. What is he looking up?
6: Do you think
7: what is he Googling?
6: Do you think he
7: look at his computer.
6: A wrong answer
7: what is,
6: on the
7: what is Nathan doing? Oh, look at his guilty face. Look at him. He is disqualified. Seize his point. Seize his point. That's the only way to dismiss him.
6: More beer to get going. More beer.
5: Sure. Who is the only player to be sent off during Mick McCarthy's second tenure as Ireland manager?
8: Oh, come on. These questions are so bloody easy.
6: The ones that you can't get right.
5: You'll be happy to know there is no round four today, Nathan. It's straight into the rapid fires, or into the numbers after this. So
8: what?
7: Give me that hint there.
5: Straight into the numbers. The hint? No. Just give us the name of the player who got sent off.
6: No
7: hint. It's easy. Is he like, was he the captain at some point?
6: No hint.
5: Give me an answer.
7: Seamus Coleman.
5: Is that your answer, or are you just thinking out loud?
7: No, that's not my answer, because you would have said correct. So I'm just thinking out loud. Seamus Coleman.
5: Correct. Yeah, it got sent off against Switzerland. Okay, at the end of round three, it is Adrian 4, Jer 2, Nathan 0. Round four is...
6: Am I not on a five?
5: No, you couldn't possibly have been on five. There's only been three rounds, and one of them was 2 points.
6: Oh, yeah, fair
5: enough. Round four is the fun free magic number round. Contestants get 3 points getting the number exactly right, and if nobody manages that, the nearest contestant who doesn't go bust gets 2 points. The second closest then gets 1 point. So, if you don't mind, give us the following number. Do we have pen and paper?
7: Yeah.
5: Good stuff. The number of players whose goal scoring tally was more than one goal during Mick McCarthy's second tenure as Ireland boss, plus the number of All-Ireland medals won by Christy Ring, plus the number of NBA teams Michael Jordan played for, plus the number of consecutive All-Irelands won by Dublin in women's football after 2019. Your 30 seconds expire when Sinatra sings Bright Shiny Beads.
8: After 2019?
6: What?
5: Since 20, sorry, after the 2019 All-Ireland.
6: What?
8: Was what?
5: Okay. How many consecutive All-Irelands have Dublin won in women's football right now? How many teams in the NBA has Michael Jordan played for? The number of All-Ireland medals won by Christy Ring. And then the number of players who scored more than one goal under Mick McCarthy during his second watch as Ireland manager. Couple of seconds, lads. Pens down.
7: Right.
5: Pens down.
7: Come on, Nathan. Pens down. That Googling. Stop it.
5: Nathan,
7: what have you got,
5: off.
7: Nathan?
8: 12.
5: Adrian?
7: 14.
5: Adrian's got 12.
7: 12.
5: The answer is 13.
8: Oh, yes.
5: So it is 2 points apiece for Nathan and Adrian.
7: Fuck.
5: Adrian is flying at the moment.
7: Is it not four in a row?
6: Do you know, and I was actually going to go for one more there, but look at.
7: Yeah, I got everything right, except the Dubs, and they get everything wrong.
8: So you didn't get everything right, you got one wrong.
5: Okay, let's go through them. The number of players whose goal scoring tally was above
7: zero.
5: One goal,
8: zero.
5: Yeah, no one scored more than one goal. And the number of All Ireland medals won by Christy Ring?
8: Six.
5: Eight.
6: Six.
7: Eight. Oof. Look at these two. Look at these two Luddites. Pearls before swine. Look at them. No,
8: you've
7: no sense of knowledge or history or anything.
8: You've literally spent last week.
7: Everybody knows Christy Ring won 8 All-Ireland. Oh my God. You West Brits.
8: I think we've learned one thing. The idea we had of doing the crappy quiz after a rake of pints may not be one to go to go with.
5: The number of NBA teams Michael Jordan has played for?
8: Two, I put in.
5: Two, yeah, Bulls and Wizards.
7: Congratulations, well done.
5: And then Dublin have won three consecutive All-Ireland women's titles.
6: Three, yeah.
5: So that brings you to 13. Right, the scores at the moment are Adrian 6, Ger 4, Nathan 2. We're on to the final.
8: How's Ger on 4?
5: The boys.
6: How is he on 4? That's an excellent question.
5: Oh, sorry, sorry. Ger's only on 2.
8: Yeah.
5: Sorry, yeah. It's 6-2-2. Two, two. Six, two,
8: so who
5: two.
8: Goes first, me or Ger?
5: Adrian goes first. Oh, sorry.
6: Are you drinking as well there? Did you have a cheeky pint when you were...
5: And then between, toss the coin earlier between Adrian and Nathan, and Adrian won
6: the coin toss. Ger and Nathan. How many have you had?
5: Oh yeah, sorry, between me and Ger. Nathan, Nathan won that coin toss.
8: You're literally making this up.
6: That used to exist as like, oh, maybe that actually happened. I think you've just fully pulled the veil off there on.
5: Oh, I'll have them down on my sheet. So we're going from Adrian to Nathan to Ger, and that's our order.
7: That's
5: Adrian.
7: The same sheet that you had the last time. You just need to update the sheet and go, okay, you know, by the process of elimination, he won that coin toss. There's actually a greater chance that I will win the next coin toss.
5: Well, expecting 50-50 is not always a good outcome. Adrian, are you ready?
8: This would take some bottle job for Adrian not to win it. This will
6: champ,
8: be
6: champ, champ. Here we come. Come on, let's do it.
5: Here we go.
8: Bottle jobs.
5: Adrian Barry, your 40 seconds starts now. What club is Aidan McGeady on loan at now?
6: Ipswich.
5: No, Charlton. Who topped Ireland's Rugby World Cup pool in 2003?
8: France.
5: No, Australia. In what year will the next Summer Olympics take place, Ger?
7: 2021.
5: Correct. Which city is set to host the Olympics after Tokyo?
7: Paris.
5: Correct. Name the Arsenal manager before Mikel Arteta.
7: Arsene Wenger.
5: No, Unai Emery. In what year did Padraig Harrington win his first major, Adrian?
6: 2009.
5: No, 07. What county is Sheffield United's John Egan from, Nathan?
8: Cork.
5: Correct. Time is up. So,
8: come on!
5: Time is up. Adrian holds on for the win. It's finished. Adrian, 4 points. Ger, 3 points. Nathan, 2 points. Congratulations, Adrian. Champ, again. Is champ. That three in a row?
8: I've said this before. We need to extend the time of the rapid fire. That's a nonsense. You got 7 questions in. Come on.
6: How many did you get there in the rapid fire, Nathan?
8: Well, right? I got as many as you
6: many
8: got.
6: You
8: I got
6: wrong,
8: more,
6: actually,
8: wait, I got more than you got. More than you yeah. got.
6: He's dropped out.
8: You literally didn't get a single question right in the rapid fire.
6: So, but overall, I ended up at how many points on, just to recap?
5: 4.
7: Hang on.
6: Did Nathan end up with 2? Oh, yeah. So I see how the quiz works. Those who end up on most points win.
7: They both got champ, 2 champ, points champ. For finishing in the numbers range. Should they not get a point and a half?
6: It wouldn't make any difference.
8: Also,
7: would.
8: I'm sorry.
7: Would.
8: It's a quiz.
7: You've been on 4 and I've been on 3.
8: No, listen, also, champ, I think champ, I, champ. Okay. I do think myself and Ger have very good reason to dispute this, because the great thing about quizzes, and we love quizzes, and we love the crappy quiz, is that there's nothing subjective about it. You either know the answer or you don't. So...
6: What are you worried about?
7: You're slurring your words.
6: Well,
7: after
6: you're not going to make any sense now. It's like,
8: Adrian,
7: you either know
8: points.
7: The answer or you don't.
6: You either know the answer or you don't. I mean, that's
8: Adrian, yeah. You got 2 extra points for a pint to Guinness. But
7: sorry, I just remembered. That was obscene. But you can't even see. That was completely obscene.
6: You both murdered your pints.
8: What's next week? What's next week? What are you going to start handing points out for next week? So that was your opinion, badly judged opinion, because his camera angle is grainier than ours. So, it's an outrage.
5: Oh, no. It was
8: so you didn't actually answer any more questions than anybody else.
6: Have you ever lost a quiz where you haven't bitched and moaned about it, where you've actually sat back and said, listen, fair enough.
8: No, I think we'd all agree. This is the most... I didn't lose the quiz part.
6: How can you argue with...
7: I actually won the quiz part.
5: No, Adrian's
6: argument at this point, argue with Dublin's dominance. Like, the last 3 quizzes I've partaken in, one WWW.
8: Well, he just keeps making up nonsensical rounds. Just do the quiz. Cheers, the way it's meant to be done.
6: Chin, chin.
5: Chin chin indeed. A pleasure, lads. Enjoy your long weekend.
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0: got over the last 40 years, and a sporting capacity, and maybe even in a social capacity.
1: They were looking down and out, but they've come back to win by 6 points. Offaly 3-16, Limerick 2 goals and 13 points. What a comeback. Limerick just somehow hadn't it in them today, and it's Wexford a win by 2 points. Limerick did their level best, but it wasn't to be. Kilkenny had a wonderful start.
2: The 19th of August 2018, who will be All-Ireland champions? Who will see their dreams turn into reality? Whose names will be etched in history forever?
3: Green wave just sweeping down towards Hill 16 now. They're attacking from all angles. Kyle Hayes again. He's got the run of the place. He's making himself at home. Picked up by McInerney. He's had his pocket picked by Morrissey. He's in. He's going. Oh, what a goal! Tom Morrissey with an absolute classic. Mistake by Toohey. Seized on by Peter Casey. He's got a man inside. It's Dowling who wants it. Gets it. Dowling!
4: I thought we were home and hosed, and credit to Galway, they came back into it and turned it into it. Joe Canning really led the way there, you know, but
3: Canning, oh, it's a goal! 27 goals for Joe Canning, and this one is worth its weight in gold.
4: Just the last couple of minutes, the last 8 or 9 minutes was just the worst ever, like from 70 on, I thought it would never end, and they were coming and coming, and they nearly caught us, you know.
3: Between his own 45 and 65, it's going to drop short, but where will it fall? It's in a Limerick hand. It's taken clear. Limerick have done it. Limerick have won it. And they get the fairy tale finish after 45 years.
5: Off the ball, breakfast.
6: Off the ball, rugby.
7: What Joey Barrett has brought to the club, the performance that he's had, the punch that he gives, is another dimension on what Robbie's game is. That's the reality.
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0: Chris Bond.
1: Oh, you're kidding me.
2: San Antonio Spurs?
0: Damn it.
3: Are you joking me?
1: Is that right?
4: I know. Is that right?
5: Tottenham and Aston Villa.
1: Hey! Oh! Oh! He's trying to cheat and you're trying to let him.
6: Lads, if that's the way it's going to go now, there's no point in us being here, really. And we're not going to do it seriously.
7: Hello, everybody, and welcome along to the shoutiest segment on a multitude of platforms. It's the scintillating, stupefying, splendido, and once again, crappy quiz. Almost every week, we pick three OTB cranks off the scrap heap of trivia and pit them against each other in a quiz of sporting factoids at the end of the week. Now, we've been a little shoddy lately, no doubt about it, but we're back on track. 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For details on how to sign up if you haven't already. And if you're a quiz fan only, if you're a quiz only fan, I'm sure there's some of you, you can listen to three free podcasts a month on the Off The Ball app once you sign up, which is coincidentally about how many quizzes we have a month.
8: I mean, that's just bad.
7: Which is?
8: Not only three quizzes a month, what's going on?
7: There's only usually four Fridays. So
8: sometimes
7: in a month.
8: There's a five Friday month.
7: Well,
8: and you're like, I've done my three. I'm not going to do those.
7: We'll probably have four.
8: We'll phone that one in.
7: Yeah, but then that's how you get to the pager.
9: Business 101.
7: Without further ado, allow me to introduce you to today's purveyors of sporting eejitry. Our first contestant, just not himself at this time of year, utterly consumed with scenarios that might see his county not win a seventh Munster title in a row. His natural negativity is only counteracted by his supreme confidence surrounding his domination of the crappy quiz. Appearing today as a form of therapy on the week of the Limerick-Cork match as much as anything else, please welcome the good doctor, Arthur O.P.H.D.
9: Seven is absurd.
7: Seven in a row in the most competitive competition in Irish sport.
9: It's an absurd amount to be targeting.
7: So you've given up on it already, I presume.
9: No. Like it's
7: got your ticket for Sunday.
9: Yeah, all sorted. Can't wait.
8: We're missing the A line or the B line on Arthur's desire for domination. He wants to be known as the Sligo Despard from now on, in honour of University Challenge winner.
9: What a player! What a quizzer!
8: Art's never been impressed by anybody as much as he has by this kid from Dublin.
9: Portobello, I think.
8: Yeah. Who romped home.
9: Oscar Despard.
7: I saw it on the news. I saw his family watching in the Dunleary Sailing Club. And then on the news, they made a joke about how he sailed to victory.
8: Hey, there you go. That's where you get paid the big bucks. Yeah. In the coin bit at the end of the news.
7: So the Sligo Despard.
10: Did you get any questions right this week?
9: In University Challenge.
7: Yeah. In the grand final, that'd be impressive.
9: It's always like two or three, but like it's always stuff you know. It's when it comes around you. Like they'll spend so much time, like there's science questions to start, and you're like,
7: you're not even listening.
9: There's no one out here. Like it's pointless. But you will.
7: Medieval art.
9: There'll be enough that you'll get. There's always kind of the ones where they'll go towards the arts or something and you'll get.
8: But he was totally invested in this. So halfway through, was like, oh, they're getting hammered. This is over. It's finished. Which is much the same text you get whenever Limerick go a few points behind.
7: I know.
8: It's exactly the same. And then they cruise to victory at the end. It's like,
9: no cruise. Five pointer.
7: I was told after the Waterford match, the Limerick Waterford match, that, like, you know, just can't do this anymore. Just don't enjoy it. It's just not. And I was like, that was one of the most straightforward wins I've ever seen in the game of hurling. There was never a doubt.
9: Yeah. I don't know. I have to go to therapy.
7: This is your therapy.
9: Find out what's going on.
7: Next up, a quiz regular whose appearances have now been deemed appropriate on weeks when we're not appearing on FM radio only.
8: Well, you should just tell me that in advance. I didn't know. The beep button is generally relatively straightforward. Go on. Sorry.
7: I have to go looking for it, though. But the BAI have sent a letter directly requesting his removal from Friday Night Radio, despite being a 25 veteran of the medium. The emotions of the quiz are just simply proved too strong for even the most experienced of broadcasters. Luckily, it's another big Dublin Derby night on News Talk this week, so please welcome the potty mouth, the tyrant, Ger Gilroy.
8: Fuck you.
7: I kind of asked for that, really, didn't I? And finally, as always on the quiz, it's a Monaghan man who's a fan of Manchester United and Monaghan football. Come on. Did you really think I was going to let Shane, the Monaghan machete, hand into this building after that display last week? No, it's Off The Ball's other Manchester United supporting Monaghan man. Please welcome, for back-to-back quiz appearances, the still winless David the Fountain Wilson.
11: Yeah, back-to-back, yeah. I can't believe I threw it away there last week. At the Limerick Waterford question, I can't believe I got that.
7: That's right. Yeah, forgot about that.
11: Left it behind me.
7: Well, hope you're up to date on your GA fixtures for the weekend ahead this week.
11: Yeah.
7: You got a good 15 minutes notice for this quiz. So.
9: It was a great thing on that. Sorry, to go back to your man on Mastermind. They were talking about the stuff to prep to do.
7: University Challenge.
9: Yeah, sorry, what did I say? Mastermind. Yeah, so University Challenge. He just read all the works of Shakespeare.
8: He was like delighted that he got that. He was like, I got to read all those.
7: Yeah. You read the poems?
9: I presume the whole
8: canon. You fly through the poems pretty quick, you know?
7: You have to remember them, though.
9: The whole oeuvre.
7: A lot of themes.
8: There isn't really.
7: Shakespeare was my backup for the Leaving Cert.
8: Which one?
7: For the poetry.
8: Oh.
7: So if Evan Boland didn't come up, I was stuck with Shakespeare. And let's just say I was not prepared for Evan Boland not to come up.
8: But it's okay, all about love. They're like, all the sonnets are all about love.
7: You just needed to know the title of them and then talk about the themes. Yeah, everything would have been fine. Easy to cheat in the Leaving Cert if you just have the brains to do it.
8: Whoa.
9: Oh. Good lesson.
7: Maybe not. Maybe cheat's the wrong word.
8: Hit that bit.
7: Cheat's the wrong word, isn't it? Yeah, game it. Yeah, exactly. Yeah. All right. As ever, the format, it's the classic crappy quiz with a series of questions on a range of themes, then onto the sipping side of trivia and the never unfair, always evenly distributed and never ever controversial rapid fire round. Please send any questions you have to us via email, crappyquiz@offtheball.com, or if you don't think it's time to let the old ways die, you can still send us your questions via postcard or beer box to Quizmaster, Off the Ball Towers, Marconi House, Diggs Lane, Dublin 2. Let's get to it. Round 1 is another edition of the Who Is This Person Talking About round. I'm going to give you each a clip, and for each one, I want you to tell me who or what the person in the clip is talking about. If you get it wrong, I will pass it over to the person on your left. If they get it wrong, it will pass to the third player. Arthur, you're up first, as per my script. Please tell me who this person is talking about.
2: And he said, well...
7: That's wrong. Sorry. Is that question one? Okay, play the one that says question two.
9: Your mistake.
2: Fighting, it was bizarre. A lot of nonsense there, wasn't it? Like, talking about a lot of stats. Just get on with being a footballer. And I know players under pressure do interviews and respond to criticism. Just get on with it. Don't be such a baby. End of story. And if he does well, we praise him. If he doesn't, then he better be ready.
7: Who is that person talking about?
8: Oh, really? Oh, he's stuck.
9: Can I go? No, I know.
7: You're next if Arthur gets it wrong. Because you're technically the other's left.
9: The baby's a red herring. That's not. I don't think it's Andy Robertson he's talking about. Because that's more pronounced. And I don't know if Andy Robertson would be talking about stats. Come out and talk about stats. Could I hear it one more time?
8: No.
9: Why?
7: Yeah, I'm okay with that.
8: Oh. No.
7: The one that says question two, bro.
8: Easy to game the system, he says. Not, mm-hmm. It's not cheating.
9: I just want to check one thing.
8: Oh, yeah.
7: Go ahead.
2: Fighting, it was bizarre. A lot of nonsense there, wasn't it? Like, talking about a lot of stats.
8: New Cork City manager, Roy Keane here.
2: Get on with being a footballer. And I know players under pressure do interviews and respond to criticism. Just get on with it. Don't be such a baby. End of story. And if he does well, we praise him. If he doesn't, then he better be ready.
9: I don't know. I'll just guess Bruno Fernandes.
7: Yes. Okay. It was Bruno Fernandes who did an interview talking about how much Manchester United were trying and how the pundits, the Gary Nevilles of the world, were being very unfair on him.
9: And that was a lucky break. Lucky
7: Roy
9: break.
7: King responded. Is that who you were going to go for, Ger, when you were asking for the passover?
8: Obviously, no.
7: Yeah. No, okay.
8: It wasn't.
7: Ger, your go. Who's this person talking about?
2: And he said, well, mother is from Dublin or Cork or whatever. And I said, is she? So I got all the same time. I said, if you want to play for Ireland, he went, I'd be delighted.
8: Oh, no. That could be anybody.
7: You can hear it again if you want.
8: Yeah, okay, go on.
2: And he said, well, mother is from Dublin or Cork or whatever. And I said, is she? So I got all the same time. I said, if you want to play for Ireland, he went, I'd be delighted.
9: Dublin or Cork or wherever.
8: Yeah, I remember that not being correct either in the end. It was somewhere else, wasn't it? That's the whole joke about this.
7: You do recognise it, you just can't place the player.
8: Yeah, it was about somebody who...
9: I think I know.
8: So they were totally wrong about the place.
7: David is next, if Jerry gets it wrong.
9: Okay.
8: His mother, and was it not him? Was it also a grandparent? I want to say. I'm just trying to think. The potentials here. It's obviously not Ray Houghton. It's not Cass. Or is it Cass?
11: How long do we have? I'm trying to tell you. We're starting to. I forgot.
7: He's looking at the camera.
8: Is it Andy Townsend?
7: He's not looking at me. I can have gibs on my face, but no. Let's have an answer.
8: Alan McLaughlin.
7: No. David, do you want to have a go for a point before your first question? First person to ever get off the mark.
9: Does it go to me?
7: If he gets it wrong, goes to you.
9: Oh, wow.
11: I think it's Ray Houghton.
7: It is Ray Houghton. You've every part of that memorised, Ger. You're right about almost it all. Let's hear the whole thing, which is from the Charlton years, starting with Ray himself, because this is brilliant. This is the extra one, yeah.
2: And afterwards, you know, Jack was told that I was available for Ireland as well, because my dad was born in Donegal and Buncrana.
3: And he said, well, Ray's mother is from Dublin or Cork or whatever. I said, is he?
7: It's one of my favourite things ever. Like, it's like, I don't know if his memory is portraying or he just doesn't care. Mother, father, Donegal, Dublin or Cork. He can play for Ireland. Sorry about that, Gerard. Well done, David. You're the first person in the history of the quiz to get off the mark before you ask your first question.
11: History maker.
7: Here is your first question.
5: A disciplined, together, structured, ferocious, genuine All-Ireland contenders are now within 4 or 5 months of an undisciplined, bad-tempered, disillusioned, injury-prone, disorganised mess.
7: So, who is he talking about there?
11: It's not a group of people, though.
7: I'll accept a group of people, but he is talking about...
8: No!
7: He is talking about a person.
8: No, you can't accept a group of people.
11: Well, is Mickey Hart?
7: Correct. Mickey Hart in charge of Derry. Yeah. He is actually, I realised earlier, talking about the Derry team rather than... But he is talking,
8: but he's talking about Mickey Hart specifically.
7: Exactly, yeah. So, correct. David's on 2 points. Arthur's on zero. Jer's on zero.
11: He's on one.
7: Arthur's on one.
8: Respect.
7: One mistake for me so far, one mistake for Pona. Round two. The fastest finger first round. It's the old-fashioned Wikipedia round.
11: Oh, there we go.
7: Going to give you each 5 players and the list of clubs they played for in order according to their Wikipedia page. Now, last week, David will tell you, Arthur wasn't here for this, which is why I put it in, and it was a bloody great round.
11: Brilliant. It was on fire.
7: Oh, such a great round. It was well divided, I would say, without the Wikipedia expert over there. So
9: the old Talchin Cup.
7: We'll see. Mm. We'll see. Oh, well.
11: Yeah, the Talchin Cup.
7: If everybody's ready, remember you must shout your crappy quiz nickname to guests. So it's OPHD, the Tyrant, the Fountain. I'll accept Potty Mouth as well. And remember, you can only guess one time per club mentioned. Question one: this player started his professional career with Wolverhampton Wanderers.
8: Tyrant. Robbie Keane.
7: No.
11: The Fountain.
7: Yeah.
11: Keith Andrews.
7: No. Yeah, he then moved to Plymouth Argyle.
8: A Tyrant.
7: Yeah.
8: Guy Whittingham.
7: What an amazing guess. Guy Whittingham. he would then sign for Bohemians.
9: Oh, PhD.
7: Yeah.
9: It's not Matt Doherty, no? No, he went the other way, no.
11: The Fountain.
7: Yeah.
11: Glenn Crow.
9: Oh, what a shout.
7: David's building up a lead here. He would then move to Shelburne.
9: Robbie's cousin.
7: Then back to Bohemians. Yeah, you weren't too far off at the start. And then finished his playing career with anybody. And now defunct club. My
11: Dublin
7: team.
11: City?
9: Fingo.
7: Sporting Fingo.
11: Jeez.
9: My team. And they took it from us.
11: Did you actually go to the games?
7: No. Okay, question two. This player started his professional career with Arsenal.
11: Anybody,
7: but who is it?
11: Cesc Fabregas.
7: Yes.
9: Oh, right.
7: We're in good form here.
11: He started his professional career.
7: No,
11: you're dead right, Mike.
7: And it's the Wikipedia round. So going with where he was a kid at Barcelona. He signed for Arsenal, a 16-year-old. First professional contract.
11: There you go.
7: And then he went to Barcelona, Chelsea, Valencia, Como. Question three. Arthur's rattled. This, if Cork start like this on Sunday, Arthur will have a heart attack.
9: It definitely will start like this. This will be exactly what it will be like. You got to hold tight.
7: This player started his senior professional career with Cambridge United. And it's not your man from University Challenge.
11: The Fountain. Steve Claridge.
7: No. Good shout, though. I don't know if he ever played for them, but I like...
8: Alexa. Callback.
7: Yeah.
8: Alexa.
7: There we go. New nickname. Alexa, tell me who the answer is in the Wikipedia round.
8: I said John Aldridge, but I wasn't.
7: No. It's the other. No, he was the other college. No. Okay. He then moved to Manchester United.
9: PhD.
7: Yeah.
9: Dion Dublin.
7: Oh, well done. He's back. Dion Dublin, Cambridge, Manchester United, Coventry, Villa, Leicester, Celtic, Norwich.
8: Celtic?
7: Yeah, don't remember that either.
8: No. You know, he scored 7 goals in his first 3 games at Villa and then broke his neck.
7: No, oh, broken neck was way after that, wasn't it?
8: No, first 3 games. Broke his neck after 3 games.
7: He broke his neck.
8: He started.
7: Someone headbutted him in the back of the head, didn't they?
8: No. He headbutted somebody. He bumped into them. Scored 2-3-2. Missed a pen, had one ruled out for 3 hat tricks.
7: Yeah, I remember that. And his shiny jersey with LDV Vans.
8: Yeah, I was watching his Premier League 100 goals the other day. I was like, flick, flick, flick. Well, I flick. No, I'll watch. And then it was amazing.
7: I'd watch the Dublin's 100 goals. Yeah,
8: he was absolutely brilliant.
7: He was a great signing, yeah.
8: Yeah, and then came back like 7 weeks later. Never quite the same player.
9: Did he have a bad injury in Man United as well?
8: His leg really early in his
7: career, yeah. He'd only just signed for them. Okay, question 4. Dion Dublin, and then he invented the Dube. So, I mean, there's not much Dion Dublin can't do.
11: He does homes out of the hammer.
8: Now he'll sell you a gaff, yeah. Or is it move to the country?
11: I don't know.
7: We all only know it from your man's Twitter page.
11: Yeah.
7: Okay, this player started his professional career with Watford.
9: A PhD?
7: Yeah.
9: Ashley Young?
7: No.
8: A tyrant?
7: Yeah.
8: John Barnes?
7: No. He then moved to Norwich City.
11: The Fountain. Darren Huckerby.
7: No.
9: That would be a deep cut. I don't know.
7: Not more so than Steve Claridge, I suppose. But
9: Guy Winningham.
7: He would then sign for Blackburn Rovers.
9: A PhD.
7: Yeah.
9: No, I don't think that's right, but I'll say Chris Sutton.
7: No.
9: No, he didn't start at Watford.
7: Started at Norwich.
9: I think I know it.
11: The Fountain?
7: Yeah.
11: Two Guy.
7: No. I move on?
9: Yep.
7: So Blackburn Rovers, he would then sign for Tottenham.
9: A PhD.
7: Yeah.
9: Tim Sherwood.
7: Wow. Did you know the Watford Norwich?
8: Yeah, I put it together with Blackburn.
7: I didn't know, I have to say. Blackburn was the first one I was aware of.
9: I didn't know, but I kind of figured, yeah.
7: Tim Sherwood, right, so roaring back. You know, Tom Morrissey's knocked over 2 points. Keane Lynch has got himself into the game. Limerick have settled.
8: Still 8 behind, though.
9: Well, Cork off up Leeds,
7: One behind in this case.
8: Okay,
7: Yeah. David's on 3, Arthur's on...
9: I'm on 3 as well.
7: David's on 4, Arthur's on 3.
9: No, we still have one more. Scoreless. Oh, sorry, the 2 from the start. Yeah. Jesus, it's powerful. This was essential.
7: This player started his career with Metz.
9: A PhD?
7: Yeah.
9: Robert Pierce?
7: No.
11: Ooh. The Fountain?
7: Yeah.
11: Philip Maxis?
7: No. I like it though. 1 week I will pick Robert Perez, by the way, and someone will get it on the first case.
8: I was going to say Philip Maxis. Actually was.
7: His next move was to Monaco.
8: A tyrant?
7: Yeah.
8: Kylian Mbappe?
7: No.
11: The Fountain?
7: Yeah.
11: Thierry Henry?
9: Or PhD? Dugarry?
7: No. He would then sign for Arsenal.
8: A tyrant?
7: Yes.
8: Nicolas Anelka?
7: No.
9: Good guess, though.
7: He was 18 when he was at Arsenal, though.
9: There's so many of those boys, like...
11: The Fountain.
7: Yeah.
11: Lauren.
7: No.
8: I've got him. I don't know. You can't
7: guess till the next one.
8: I know. I can't get his name.
7: You can't get his name. He then signed for Manchester City.
11: The Fountain. Yeah, Clichy.
7: No.
9: A PhD.
8: A tyrant.
9: Sanya.
7: No.
8: Samir Nasri.
7: No! His next move was to Tottenham Hotspur.
11: The Fountain.
7: Yes.
11: Emmanuel Adebayor.
7: Yes. He's got it. That was a good round. Crystal Palace, Istanbul, Olympia, Samassi, and Real No, he now plays for Real Betis. It's definitely something in there from last week. He does not now play for anyone.
11: No.
7: Okay, so what a round. David's on 5 points. Arthur's on 3 points. Jerry yet to score. Jerry, pass the parcel doom round. You need it. And then you need the numbers round. And then you need to do really well in the rapid fire. Okay, pass the parcel doom round. In this round, all you've got to do is give me a name that's on a list of names I have, and the parcel doom passes on to the next contestant, who then also has to give me a name.
8: Can I get you the paper? Sorry. Yeah. Would that be, it's very kind of you. You should just tell me to go screw myself. You're polite.
7: We'll keep moving through the list of the one who gives me an incorrect answer, at which point the parcel explodes and you will be eliminated and shamed. There are no questions with 144 answers this week. You will be all happy to know. But the first question does have 55. Oh. I want, in the order of Ger, David, Arthur, Republic of Ireland players who've made over 100 appearances in the Premier League.
8: God. Over 100 Premier League.
7: Mm-hmm.
8: Premier League appearances. I am going to say Robbie Keane.
7: Robbie Keane is there, yeah.
8: It's 55 of these.
7: There's 55 in it.
8: Ah, for God's sake.
7: But you still get one wrong long before that, I would say. So Robbie Keane's in the... He's ninth on the overall list. He's in the 300s.
11: It's me next, yeah?
7: Yeah.
11: Roy Keane?
7: Roy Keane, also in the 300s. Seventh on the overall list.
8: Richard Dunn.
7: Richard Dunn's in the 400s. Third on the all-time list.
8: Kevin Kilbane. How are you, Kev?
7: Kevin Kilbane. Our man is on here. I just haven't found him yet, but he's well on this list. Don't you worry. Yeah, 14th. Also in the 300s.
11: John O'Shea.
7: John O'Shea, number two.
8: Shay Given.
7: Shay Given, number one, 451 Premier League appearances.
8: Seamus Coleman.
7: Seamus Coleman is number six.
11: Kevin Doyle.
7: Kevin Doyle is there. He's a good bit down. He's in the 100s, I believe. Yeah, 37th.
8: Dennis Irwin.
7: Yeah. Irwin, yeah, 12th on the all-time list.
8: Gary Kelly.
7: Gary Kelly, 13th on the all-time list.
11: Ian Hart.
7: Ian Hart is there, 23.
12: I will say Kenny Cunningham.
7: Kenny Cunningham, 11th in the 300s as well.
8: Stephen Carr.
7: Going well here. Stephen Carr, fifth on the all-time list of Irish players who played in the Premier League.
8: Even though he retired for a while in the middle of it.
7: Yeah, that would surprise.
8: Was it a wet week he retired for? Was it a long time? Has he gone for 6 months?
7: He had a lot of injuries in the first part of his career as well. Like, a lot of long-time injuries. And then he just ended up playing, like, decades for Birmingham.
8: Won their only trophy.
11: Shane Long.
7: Shane Long must be here. He just must be.
8: Control.
7: Where?
8: Control F.
7: No. Okay, well, Shane Long, I'm sure, is right. But
8: are you?
7: Like, I mean, surely there's no way he didn't play.
11: Southampton.
7: Yes, he's there. 10th overall. Like, sorry, yeah, he was higher than I expected.
12: On that note, we'll go Glenn Whelan.
7: Glenn Whelan, 19th all time. The high 200s. Doing well here.
8: Steve Staunton.
7: Steve Stan Staunton. 16th. Up there, close to 300.
11: Keith Andrews?
7: Oh, that's risky.
8: That's a risky one.
12: It's not.
7: Not a championship time. Keith Andrews is not on this list.
8: Oh, wow.
7: Yeah.
8: Oh.
7: Not a time in the championship. The start and end of his career.
8: Oh, that's sick.
12: There are a lot of... Well, I think now, I really hope it's not been said. I won't risk it. I will say, I presume he must be for over 100. Jason McAteer.
7: He hasn't been said, and he is correct.
12: Yeah.
7: 40th on the list. Right. Two-man showdown now. Someone going to gain ground on David.
5: Sick with that.
8: Steve Finnan.
7: Steve Finnan is correct. Looking right at him here, 24th.
5: I had that down. I was thinking, oh no, maybe not.
7: Yeah.
12: What about?
7: Well over 200 for Steve Finnan.
12: And I'm going to risk this. I don't think you sent David Duff.
7: David Duff hasn't been sent yet. Now he's fourth on the all-time list and has 392 appearances in the Premier League. We've got the top 7 and 12 of the top 13. No, 13 of the top 14.
8: Yeah, you just do begin to get that little bit of doubt about players who are flitting between the top divisions, tier and the second division. And then there's the new kids on the block who you're like, yeah, he's 20 plus 20 is 40. It's a long way to get to 100. With all that in mind, I am going to say, what year did it? It's 1992.
7: 92, 93 was the first Premier League season, yeah.
8: Niall Quinn.
7: Niall Quinn is correct. Disco Pants is the 21st most appearances by an Irish player. By the way, I compared this list while you're thinking to Scotland, Wales, Northern Ireland. Ireland have the most players of those four nations that have made 100 appearances or more. Just about 7 or 8 ahead of Scotland, significantly ahead of Wales. And
12: interesting.
7: Yeah.
12: I will say
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0: Welcome along. It is Monday morning. England are through, Norway are through. If you just get up this morning, we're going to talk to John Bruin about it at 8:15. Quinny's going to join us at 8:45 because it was a big weekend of rugby and then hurling. Whatever you want to talk about, but obviously we're talking about Saturday game and the slightly controversial Sunday game. We've got a full house for you this morning. Colm, sorry for your trouble.
1: Thank you, Dar. Appreciate it.
0: Enda, how are you?
2: Grant.
0: Dara, how are you?
3: Hey, Dar.
0: We'll make everybody wait to hear what you have to say about Cork, will we?
1: a lot of sport, to be fair.
0: Yeah.
1: To be fair. Anyone stay up?
0: Can't do it. Can't get up to do this and string two sentences coherently together. And yeah. So the game was delayed for an hour, the England game. So I don't know, at actual time it kicked off. Does anybody know?
3: I didn't stay up.
0: England 3-2 winners, a man sent off. The story afterwards of Jordan Henderson's broken arm.
1: Oh my God.
0: One of the most horrific injuries you're ever going to see.
1: I was asking you this morning, yeah. What was the name of the Arsenal player who Tony Adams dropped after the
0: Steve Morrow.
1: Steve Morrow, who I don't think was ever the same again.
0: No. No. Henderson's arm snapped like a twig.
1: Oh, stop.
0: Don't watch the slow motion if you're in any way queasy.
1: It is. You can see it like it's there. Yeah, I just saw it from like a fan footage point of view of him jumping over the advertising boards. And because Harry Kane afterwards, I know we actually have Harry Kane's interview and the hoarse voice, but he kind of not plays it down at the start, but he's like, oh, he fell. I think he's all right. But then Thomas Tuchel confirmed afterwards it was horrific.
0: He's had to stay behind. Couldn't fly just yet.
3: Oh, Jesus.
0: So.
1: He got buffed as well, did he?
3: Previously. Yeah, at some point in the match, yeah.
2: It's such a shame. Like, it felt like he was going to play such an important role in this England team as well.
0: And now.
3: That's.
0: Poor man's lying there. His corpse barely cold. And you're like, ha ha ha ha.
2: I'm not laughing.
1: It's the adjustment after. Oh, yes, they're not smiling. It's an adjustment on the shirt. It's like, I like that old quip of mine. Yeah. Anyway, you should be okay, buddy. Surgery needed. See you later.
0: You're going to be the bottom of my job today.
2: He'll be fine.
3: What?
2: Grand.
3: He's got a broken arm. He's not fine.
2: Bones may heal.
1: I had a feeling they'd do it. We were talking about this last week about predictions. They were consumed by this altitude discussion. Right?
2: Well, you see, I do think they had the inside line after seven or eight English journalists decided to run a 5K around the Azteca the day before the game, to just for these professional athletes to realise what it's like to play in those conditions.
1: Listen, we're in a cynical mood over there in the corner this morning. I thought that Miguel Delaney's video was great.
3: I love Irish, by the way. Pieces, yeah.
1: I thought it was really good. Just a really good idea.
3: Yeah.
1: Just to show it.
0: Yeah.
1: And then there was a pylon, of course.
0: Was there?
1: Inevitably.
0: But a social media pylon?
1: Yeah, social media pylon. I mean, what are you going to do? Like, is it even real if it's social media, you know?
0: Don't stick your picnic blanket down beside the dog shit when you go to the picnic.
3: The park. Okay, yeah.
1: Make that up.
0: No.
1: It's pretty good. It's pretty profound.
3: If the English journalists hadn't covered the fact that altitude would play a massive factor in this game, they'd be like, oh, jeez, they went in and underestimated this. And
1: I watched Miguel's video. No greater compliment in this world of content.
2: Who mentioned Miguel?
0: Hmm? Fair play to be able to run the 5K.
2: Yeah.
1: He says my usual 5K.
3: You finished it.
1: He did he?
3: Yeah. Did he finish it?
1: Oh, I don't know.
3: You said you watched it?
1: No, I can't remember what his updates were.
3: Oh, okay.
1: No, do you know why? Because he started editing it after the kilometre. He's like, I'm just going to do this every so often. And it's like 2.5.
3: So you can't verify?
1: Can't verify, but I watched the duration of it. No, it's a good point you make, actually. But I think he finished it.
2: I thought it was an interesting thing to decide to do if you were the only person to decide to do it. It was the fact that I saw like 7 or 8 of them.
1: Either way.
0: Someone did it first, though, right?
1: Yeah, exactly.
2: What a unique perspective this is. Jude Bellingham clearly watched them, though.
1: Yeah, look.
2: He was very good.
1: Very good. Excellent. Anthony Gordon was very good.
0: Ralph Bond's a red carded.
1: Yeah, fair enough. Yeah, so Thomas Tuchel afterwards, very strong words about the referees. Repeatedly said they're bad, they're not good, these referees. There's three big calls in this game, so there was the two penalties and the red card. I thought all three were fair enough.
3: Yeah.
1: Yeah. So I presume he was talking about other incidents, unless he disagrees with one of the England calls.
0: But the bench emptied, and that's when Henderson got booked, I think, after the red card. The
1: red card looks like on live TV looks like a really crunching hard tackle,
0: and it was missed essentially,
1: and then you see the replay and it's brutal, really.
0: Sorry, Bellingham,
1: another broken bone in the match.
0: Bellingham's clearance when it's still 2-1.
1: Like amazing. Mexico at the end of that first half, like you were saying beforehand, they were playing like it was the end of the game. So they have John Pickford's excellent save, Raúl Jiménez just hits it wide in an Erling Haaland style shot, and then Bellingham's going to Haaland's finish, by the way, that second goal. Both goals were very good, but the second one amazing. Brazil crash out. It's a great night of slash morning.
3: Bellingham just had one of those games where he's like, I'm just going to do everything, lads, don't worry about it.
0: Yeah,
3: I'll get us through this game.
0: Yeah.
3: He scored a hat-trick, essentially, as good as a hat-trick. That clearance is as good as a goal.
0: It's definitely... the golden boot is now level, right? Right? Messi, Mbappe, and Haaland are all on seven?
1: Yeah.
0: Is that right?
1: Yeah.
3: Is Kane up there now?
0: How do you separate them?
1: I think he's six, is he?
3: Or six.
1: Maybe he is. How do you separate them?
0: The goals against Brazil should count more than the hat-trick against...
3: This happened a Euros or something, wasn't it? Patrick Schick and Ronaldo were tied... And it went back to assists or something.
0: Oh, did they?
3: That's something random. Yeah, it was like
0: something to give it to Ronaldo.
3: Make sense,
0: presumably.
3: Yeah, it was Ronaldo won it. Yeah.
1: That's today, isn't it? Portugal, Spain.
2: It's this evening. Yeah.
0: Brilliant kickoff time of 8 o'clock.
1: That's great. Perfect. Oh, I was looking there at the England Norway game. Do you know what time it kicks off?
0: 2 a.m.
1: Saturday night, 10.
0: Oh, great! That's perfect.
2: Yeah.
0: So all the quarterfinals, apart from one, is good.
2: That's I think that's been my biggest issue with this World Cup. Obviously, it's incredibly difficult because of the time difference in all the different cities across the different three countries. Mm-hmm. But it has frustrated me that I haven't been able to set my clock to any of the kickoff times because they've all been different. Like 1 minute you've got a game on at 8:15, the next one's on at 9:30. And then maybe we have a midnight game, maybe we have a 2 a.m. game. Mm. Just give me set times for these games.
0: And they don't seem easier to follow. Sense. Like, 12:00 in Atlanta. That's no problem. We'll do that.
2: Yeah. That was the last game in Azteca in this tournament, which, look, Azteca's been brilliant. Not going to say otherwise. But if a game's kicking off at 1 a.m, the difficulty with hosting a game at the top of a mountain is you do get these lightning storms and games at 1 o'clock in the morning. They're doable. Games at 2 o'clock in the morning, they are not doable. Unless you're, working late in the morning.
0: Mm. Neymar came off the bench.
3: He did, yeah.
0: Scored a penalty.
3: A bit early, I thought, as well. Give him a good, 20-odd minutes. He came out. I feel like you bring him on, you get a boost from him coming on, and the team gets a lift. But they took the hydration break as soon as he came on.
0: All right.
3: So all that momentum that came on with him was just gone.
1: But he needed a break.
0: It was nil all, was it, at that stage?
1: Yeah, it would have been, yeah.
0: And then it's just after Haaland scores.
1: The point was made on ITV's commentary that the France 98 game between those two is almost exactly the same as it went. That Norway won 2-1 in that game and the first goal was the 78th minute. Just a minute miss. Now that was obviously a group game. Brazil got to the final that year.
2: Neymar retired after the game.
1: From international. So that annoyed me so much, that penalty. Neilan was excellent getting his head. Because he knew that Neymar would fall into the trap of making this a duel when it was 2-0 and there was seconds left. So they're talking shit to each other back and forth. And I was thinking if he scores this, he's going to give it to the goalkeeper.
0: 97 and a half minutes into the 99 allotted.
1: Clown-like.
3: I thought he was more focused on giving it to the keeper. Even after he scored,
1: but
3: he went over to him.
1: Excellent by Neilan because he was like, I'm going to get this guy will definitely fall for this.
3: He had an amazing game. I'd say for who kicked about, was it Ayer?
0: Sorry, saved the penalty in the first half as well.
3: Over his head and he was amazing.
1: They had a disallowed goal too, Norway to start. I really enjoyed this game. So it's good. So England, Norway, plenty of time to do predictions. What's the gut here?
0: I'd say they don't really want to face Haaland, do they? They're like...
1: Yeah, but it's not just Haaland, though.
0: Has anybody not scored against him? Well, Odegaard nearly gave away goal in the first half, dribbling around his own penalty area.
1: He had a one-on-one chance himself.
0: Pocket picked.
1: Oh, then Endrick's one-on-one chance at 0-0 when he just came on the pitch and his awful touch. Jeez, Vinicius is true ball for that.
3: I'd say the boot,
1: True ball of the tournament.
2: Endrick looked like an amateur footballer.
3: He did add something, though. He mixed it up for them, it brought something a little bit different. I thought when Neymar came on, it kind of nullified him. Just to push him out wide, and it didn't really seem to suit him. And the Neymar was getting on a lot of ball, and he wasn't doing much with it. It's like they were forcing him into the game a bit, but... Yeah.
1: All right. Shall we delay the inevitable any further here?
0: Will we
1: go for it? Here's the performance rankings.
4: the good.
5: Is it a step too far to say it was the performance so far of the World Cup? Maybe not.
4: The bad.
6: I'm scratching my head. The performances was just lacked that intensity.
4: And the amber.
7: Off the balls. Performance rankings.
1: What made Gus that, Jar?
0: What was your favourite meme in the aftermath?
1: That didn't look.
0: Dublin Zoo giving free tickets to Cork. Anybody who shows their train ticket on the day of the All-Ireland final can. Ringman Rangers looking for friendly. Yeah. That one. That was good.
1: Thought for Ringman. Oh, I do actually get plenty of Ringman.
0: Yeah.
1: It was the thought actually, full time whistle.
3: What's the feeling?
1: Repeated heartbreak equals what? Like, you know, because then the adrenaline eventually wears off and that. The only consolation is it's not a final. It's for this to happen in the semi-final. I thought that they had gotten their Dublin route from last year over with the round earlier in the Offaly thing and it would focus them more. But let's be honest about this. A lot of the talk going into this match was
0: Cork-Limerick.
1: The Cork-Limerick final, you know. And it's funny because this time last week we were all talking about hurling now being the poor cousin of football. And like hurling's really struggling. And if it wasn't for the Munster Championship, hurling would be in serious bother. And you could argue it already is. And then you have this side from the Leinster Championship who haven't won the All-Ireland in 9 years. His last final, I think, was the year after 2018, which is a repeat of what will be this year's final. Limerick's first in their run. And I suppose they were written off and we were going into this match. We spoke with Shane Flanagan about this on Friday, that there is a little bit of the unknown with Galway because they haven't played much this year. You know, it was a very poor Kilkenny side. They struggled at times against Wicklow. They beat Wexford. They beat Dublin but then you think, is that really adequate preparation heading in to a match against a Munster Titan, if you want to call him that? And they were legitimate questions. And then you watch this match and the weird thing is they start much better, way, way better than Cork in the first 20 minutes, but then Cork get it back. So Cork go 5 points up.
0: And cruising.
1: And at that point, the prevailing feeling in the stadium, this is different now to the Tip final at this point, in that Cork are 6 points up at halftime, obviously, against Tip last year in the final, and there's still a bit of trepidation. It was like, not really mad about how Cork are playing here. But at this point, I think they'll run away with it. But they got their warning before halftime, because Galway pulled it back to a point.
0: Well,
1: they got their warning.
0: When you say they got their warning, you'd also have to acknowledge that they couldn't deal with the specific style of play where there was a masked defence and a single target man and they didn't know what to do and they kept making mistakes. So if it was just about a warning, it's purely psychological, which I think it's a factor, definitely psychological frailty in the team is a factor. But tactically, they just didn't make any changes. They didn't respond to what was happening to them.
1: They tried to do the same thing repeatedly in the second half. And it felt like the thought in the game was gone. And they were going by pure instinct, which was insufficient against this Galway side.
0: In the first half, they actually had a short puck out strategy and were playing the ball.
1: It was working.
0: And while it was high wire stuff, the Cork support weren't necessarily loving it.
1: No,
0: it was a strategy.
1: It's a very reactive set of fans in that sense. So there's a lot of groans if there's a slight bit of an error. But there was a moment, and it was 2 minutes into the game, when this short puck around strategy, right, or this short passing even, it was almost like they were bringing Galway onto them, right?
0: Exactly.
1: They put it down the flank to Sean O'Donoghue.
0: And he drops it.
1: Yeah. And it's a really basic underage error you'd make. Yeah. And then the groans start after 2 minutes. At that point, I think Galway are 2 or 3 points up, which is meaningless in the grand scheme of things, but Cork don't score for 4.5 minutes in the game. So there's already a bit of, like, not this again.
0: Can I have you a piece of evidence the next day? Limerick did almost... They had a series of mistakes in the first half.
1: It was a cross-field pass, went out. Yeah.
0: And look, obviously, they're a different group. They have countless All-Ireland medals, so they're entitled to it. And they have credit in the bank with the fans. I just think that they had an approach. They had a plan. It was working relatively well. And then... whatever happened, they couldn't stick with the plan. And they lorried ball down on a half-back line that was ravenous in the second half. It was pure long puck out. 5 or 6 came back in the space of 5 or 6 minutes and it was game over. And then the red card happens and Like, I think the red card is largely irrelevant in terms of the outcome.
1: Yeah, I would disagree that it was irrelevant, but I do think it was a side factor, and it shouldn't have been. That should have been the talking point in a game that Cork got out the 14 men. But just like against Tipperary in the final last year, it's an aside of what happened. Yeah. Like, oh, and they also went down to 14. But they were playing like they were 14. There was a guy, there was a Cork fan right in front of me at this match in Croke Park on Saturday, and he was screaming, left, left, left. It was the Cork left side in the second half was totally left, unguarded. So Galway had all the time in the world. And this was when Cork had 15 on the pitch. And it looked like Galway
0: six
1: had...
0: 6 points in a row came from the exact same...
1: Two or three extra spot. Men. Another fella says to me, it looks like Cork are playing with 13 in the first 20 minutes. So it was just real curious, like almost literal disappearance in front of you. Then they get it back, and they're like, this is the cruelty of the Cork thing, is they get it back in midway through the first half. The second quarter, Cork are quite good. But then by the end, like the game, how many points are in it with about 20 minutes to go? I think there's about five or six. So that should be a competition. That's nothing in the grand scheme of things these days. The accuracy of these players from distance particularly. It almost felt like it was over then.
0: It was difficult to see a way back, whereas you always felt like Limerick had a way back into the game. People are giving out about the coaching. I just feel like now taking the year, you know, Ben O'Connor had that stuff about previous Cork teams not working hard enough, and then his team doesn't work hard enough.
2: Mm.
0: Like, and he very clearly is like, oh, we're going to get letters during the week from lads, we're going to get phone calls during the week from lads, and that's horrific. It's terrible that they have to put up with that, but it's not a shield when there is legitimate questions to be asked about the coaching, the preparation, just the whole kind of we're going to win everything. Do you know?
1: There's a couple of things that I'm curious about. How much of it is truly psychological purely, and does the focus on that factor actually negate the tactical shortcomings?
0: So you can't be confident in your plan if your plan is shit. Right?
1: No, the plan is. I'm not saying the plan. It'd be incredibly insulting to say the plan is vibes and the plan is Cork. It's not that, because they can overwhelm a team strategically as well as skillfully. But it feels like when trouble arises, Cork don't like it. And it's actually akin to England football teams at national tournaments, major tournaments, is that you can see the fear in the players in the second half of games that's going against them, that the reaction here is going to be stark. And we can't speak on behalf of these players, but that's what it looks like.
3: Yeah. You can be really, really good in sport if you can follow a plan and execute that plan down to a T. But when things aren't going well, a great team is able to adapt and play what's in front of them. It feels like that Cork team in a unique way just can't really do that. It's so eerily similar to last year. And I don't know what that is. I don't know if that's the group of players. I don't think it's the management. I think, maybe the tactics weren't right, but Galway...
0: I think they have to take some responsibility, though.
3: Yeah, well, 100%.
0: You know, they come in and said everything that came before this, not good enough. We're here now. We're going to fix everything. You know, it was a ballsy approach.
3: Yeah. But I think those Cork hurlers are better players than the Galway hurlers. I know that's probably not going to be received very well because they just beat them, but I think player by player, there's probably more pedigree to that team. So there's no reason why they can't just play what's in front of them.
1: Bring William Buckley on. Bring him on earlier. Bring him on with 20 minutes to go when he was really lively straight away. But Robbie O'Flynn didn't do an awful lot when he came on. There is good players. I do wonder, is it the end for a couple of them? Because the age profile is decent enough. It's not an ageing side by any means.
2: Will we hear from
1: Cork
2: management? Yeah. We were, there was coverage of the GAA Cross off the Ball across the weekend from Tommy Rooney and Rachel Sheehan and James Cahill and
0: the Hurling Pod.
2: Everyone that we could get down to Croke Park was in Croke Park over the weekend. And here was Ben O'Connor speaking to the press after the game and sort of alluding to some of the things we're speaking about here. I don't think Cork saw this coming.
4: Didn't see it coming, tell you the truth. But it is what it is. They were better than us on the day. Outwalked us, outhurled us. No excuses.
8: Kind of the fine. I suppose the 5 minutes before half-time were crucial in hindsight. Like, in Galway, we got 5 of the last 6 closer from 5-1. But we seem very confident going into half-time.
4: I won't say confident, but I thought they had a few points before halftime, killed us again, like with a nice cushion at that stage. Did they get the first 2 or 3 as well straight away then after halftime? Like, so it was an area that cost us, as you said, the same as the most violent area that cost us in today. But look, once they got top of us, we had no comeback from Cindy Off. They made it on here on impossible. Look, that's not a true reflection of our lads. For everyone watching today, it is, people are saying, oh, Cork again, like, but we're better than that, but we just didn't do it today.
1: Galway scores, but half-time killed us, like, and Cork are a point up. Like, that's the scary thing about it. And a difference in fan sentiment to Croke Park. Because it's funny, it's undeniably comparable to last year's All-Ireland final. The Cork are 6 points up at half-time against Tipperary, and there's a bit of fear in the concourse at half-time. Because I don't like to look at this. Half-time this time, a point ahead, a lot more confident. And they'll get their act together, because we had seen them getting their act together 20 minutes earlier.
0: Just looking back to Patrick Horgan's column in the Examiner, after the game, Ben O'Connor said Cork had been known down through the years as having nice players who didn't work hard, and he would only play lads who would work hard. I don't know if I'd agree with Ben there, because it suggests previous management teams put up with fellas who didn't try, or that his current players are trying hard now but didn't in the past. This struck me as odd, given that most of the team he has now have won Munster finals, league finals, and reached two All-Ireland finals, and you don't get to that level without trying hard. So it was at May. So I just think, look, that first year has been a very steep learning curve for him as manager. He's come through that underage system and had great success with them. But I think next year, you can't be having Alan Connolly saying the stuff that he said. It just makes a rod for people's backs.
1: Is that where you go?
0: All of it matters.
1: Where you go with this?
0: What did Galway say this year? Nothing.
1: That's because people weren't asking questions of Galway, because they weren't a contender.
0: So you just go, look.
1: But Cork were a contender.
0: Next game.
1: Jeez, I wouldn't go to the Alan Connolly comments.
0: I think it's all part of it. I think everything feeds into all meme jokes aside. Cork fans were planning for Limerick, and Cork fans were thinking about Limerick, and I'm sure the team didn't allow that to happen, and I'm sure they've got, you know, great performance people helping them to focus on the next ball, but it didn't work.
1: I don't know, like, those comments, is that he's only saying what people are thinking, and I know it's very kind of Irish to be like, it didn't work out for you, and I'm gonna go back to that comment you said about us wanting to win. Like, if that had worked this year, would you be saying that helped?
0: When's the last time it worked?
1: What's for anyone?
3: I distinctly remember, like, you saying you liked this when it came up.
0: Well, it turns out they need a strategy here, and their strategy hasn't worked. I enjoyed it as someone who isn't a Cork fan.
3: Yeah.
1: But sorry, Alan Connolly didn't interrupt the interviewer to say, I want to say this. Like, he's asked about the year ahead, right? Of course, it is the objective. Cork won the league in Munster last year and it came up short in the final. So how do you improve on that? You go one further. That means winning everything.
0: And say you're sitting down with them now in November and you're sketching out the year and you're having a word with everybody about the messages that they're sending to the fans.
1: He won't say the same thing next year. I'm not saying he'll repeat. I'm not saying anyone will. Because there's more humility this year for Cork to deal with next year, because Cork didn't win anything. And they lost the round earlier. But when I'm doing the post-mortem here, or anyone is, that's not the person I'm going to.
0: We could fixate on the trains as well. Do you know what I mean? It's like,
1: that was bollocks.
0: But it's all a part of everything. Is it bollocks?
1: I don't know. Look, in my opinion, it's fair enough if you think it was really legitimate, grand. But like, there's no proof that
0: is there not
1: anything to do with what
0: there's
1: happened.
0: There's no proof that anything has anything to do with anything.
1: Yeah, I know, that's fair enough, but that's your opinion. Yeah. That's what I would say, was like, I'd be way more worried what happened on the pitch.
0: Well, they all feed into each other. There's a complacency.
1: It's all in hindsight.
0: I don't think there was a complacency in the way that the team was prepared to go against. So Galway didn't do anything new. Galway isolated their target man and played with a one-man forward line, 13 men behind the ball, absolutely savage work rate and intensity, and they need to be really incredible from distance. Otherwise, having a single man full forward line backfires against
1: you. I don't know, I didn't see complacency, but I saw Cork not showing up. I saw, if anything, it was more battling than complacency. It was more fear about the occasion. Like, did Limerick, or Limerick complacent against Clare for the first 10 minutes?
3: A bunch of wides.
1: Did a bunch of missed passes as well. Did a bunch of drop balls. So they played badly versus Cork's complacency. That feeds into the Cork narrative.
0: For a one-man full forward line, they couldn't play against a sweeper. Like, they couldn't play against a sweeper in the All-Ireland final last year.
1: I know, but you were just using different generalizations about, well, it's Cork, so they last, so therefore it must be an arrogant thing and the complacency thing because of the way they played. If Limerick played badly, it's like, oh, Limerick started poorly there. they'll get their act together.
9: But so they did get their act together.
3: They did
9: get their act together, did make changes, did use their bench properly, have a team that has a management team but that is
1: what happened with Cork in the match in midway through the first half? They did get their act together, right? So they also responded by Limerick. I'd have far more worries about what happened after that. That's the worry. The second half is incredibly worrying. I would put complacency way down the list. And who knows, by the way? Well, maybe they were complacent. Maybe they were thinking about a final against Limerick, right? But I'd be way more worried about the fact that they just gradually, minute by minute in the second half, started disappearing, going within themselves. The exact opposite of what everyone claims Cork people to be.
2: All right.
1: And it happened twice in a row.
2: All right, Donal and Joe. Or sorry, Colm and Jer. We'll move on because we do want to talk about the winning dressing room as well. Galway, Micheál O'Donoghue speaking in the press afterwards as well. Let's hear a little bit of that.
10: I suppose after the Leinster final with the 4 weeks, we just had a good regroup and just gave us the time to. Settle, and then we'd really. Productive 2 week build up into it, you know, similar to all our other games, and the lads were just really good and really honest, so it was really encouraging from our point of view. And I think after the Leinster final you could see the confidence growing in the younger fellas, and I think they transferred that now into another good performance today.
11: You could probably call the opening half a half or two halves. You ever started ever so well, then they hit back. But crucially, though, those points in first half injury time to leave the minute between the sides at half time were probably key.
10: Yeah, it was. And look, I suppose we had huge emphasis on getting a good start for ourselves, just to put ourselves in the game and put our own stamp on it. And look, obviously, with the height of respect for Cork and. They showed that in the second quarter, they came back into it, and as you said, the few points before half time just kept us right there, which was really important.
11: The second half, though, that blistering 8 minutes or so was quite incredible. Was this even beyond your wildest dreams just how good that spell went?
10: I know. Look, I think throughout the league and throughout the championship, as the team has evolved and as they've gotten more comfortable with. What we want to do, you know, we've had some really good second half performances, and you know, we knew that if we were in the position we were in going into the second half, that we were well capable of pushing on again, and thankfully we did.
9: We haven't done enough on Galway.
1: No,
9: Galway were awesome. Amazing. Like every single touch they had.

0: they decided the
1: so,
0: game
1: yeah,
0: was done.
1: Two of these your cutters were given the performance rankings, I think. A red of Cork and a green of Galway.
2: No debate there, yeah.
1: I could argue that the one out and out green in terms of performances from the four teams of the semi-final was Galway, because Limerick Clare was a back and forther and an absolute sickener for Clare. I mean, you asked me how I felt this morning. Spare thought for Clare supporters, because 70th minute and that goal for Limerick. And you're watching it on TV in this instance for me anyway, and it's preventable because there's a commitment to try and catch the ball and intercept. And if you just hang tight a bit, Limerick might not score that decisive goal. But as soon as the ball is caught, it felt inevitable. That was cruel. But then again, look, Clare didn't score after their penalty in the, what was that, 57th minute? Then they got 1-3 in the second half.
2: Yeah.
1: Like Cork got 5 points in the second half. Clare get 1-3. And I think one of those 1-3 is from open play.
2: Yeah. It wasn't a, I don't think it was a capitulation in any way. I think it was just more Limerick had figured them out a bit. But there was a stretch of 10, 15 minutes there where Clare barely touched the ball. Like, Garrode started to take over the puck out. Like, and it felt like there wasn't a clean ball caught all day, and then Garrode caught maybe three or four.
3: Six in a row, yeah. Like, I don't know, it felt like it,
2: yeah, and...
3: We're really struggling here, what are we going to do? Ping him, hit him, hit him, hit him, hit him.
2: Yeah, and but even, that's the impact on Nicky Quaid, though, as well. Like, that black card decision should have been a black card. That would have changed the game. And if I am a Clare fan, if I was a Clare fan, I would feel pretty aggrieved by it.
3: Could.
2: Particularly the way the game played out.
3: Did it balance itself out? Could Clare have had a second yellow for their fullback? Like in the same way that Rabbit the day before was causing wreck for Callahan, that there was actually a yellow was given, a second yellow should have been given. Clare made the substitution after that. It felt like, here, listen, if you don't get him off now, I'm going to send him off. That's not really the rules. So that there was some kind of... Tony Kelly got booked in the first half. Couldn't quite see what it was, but people at home were saying...
2: He bumped into Grode after scoring a point. It felt a bit harsh.
3: Had he been throttled himself? Did someone have him around the neck?
2: He bumped into Grode, and Grode kind of grabbed him after he bumped him. It was a scuffle, like, and there wasn't much in it. I don't think that was necessary. I think Grode went over, or maybe I shouldn't say that, but someone went over to the linesman and complained about it, and the linesman reacted, told the referee, and then he got a yellow card for it.
3: I did feel Kelly was very upset with the referee, or the linesman for giving it, but... Look, I still think the two wrongs don't make a right, but maybe Conor Cleary could have been sent off, and that would also have changed the texture of the game.
2: Maybe.
1: Adam English comes in for Keane Lynch, doesn't start, late withdrawal from a hamstring issue, but he comes on, and it's his catch actually is the start of that move for the decisive goal. What a player to bring
2: it's
1: on!
2: It's a ridiculous catch. Like, he gets his jump wrong almost because he catches it out here. It is ludicrous
1: for that Aidan.
2: It felt like he came on very late.
3: 58, I think.
1: Yeah, I guess that's all he could do. Maybe that's how bad the injury was. Yeah. But it's a heartbreak for all the Clare players, and particularly Shane O'Donnell, because that's it for him now. And afterwards, he was in tears. I don't know if he saw that on TV. Yeah. He was talking about it, and it was actually like genuinely moving watching him, because he was really trying to hold back, and he had the two arms and the shoulders from each side, trying to console him. I suppose he had an amazing point in the first half. The swivel and the skill and the touch and the accuracy, and it was like a lovely encapsulation of his career. But he was quiet in the second half, and so were a few of the Clare forwards.
3: They missed. They did a lot of bad wides.
1: Limerick had 15 wides.
2: Yeah.
1: So like another day, Limerick. I wouldn't say they would have run away with it, because I think Clare had similar number wides as well. So it was a very flawed game, but it made it all the more enticing.
2: It was a proper contest. Like,
3: Limerick do that though. They do have they beat you by volume shooting.
1: Yeah.
3: Which is kind of what Galway were doing the previous day.
0: There was quite a bit call in this game as well, lads. And James Cahill was in on live on radio for Off the Ball when it all kicked off. Here's how he saw it.
4: What card is he going for? I don't know. Peter Duggan seems to be remonstrated with the linesman here, so he may not be given a black card if the Clare boys have got wind that it's not a black. And Quaid's going back to goals. Wow. Wow. It's a yellow card for Nicky Quaid. And Peter Duggan. Jeez, if Peter Duggan was playing football, the penalty might have been reversed there, because... Oh, I don't know how they have allowed that to happen. Yeah, maybe I've got it wrong there, James. Does Peter Duggan have to be in control of the ball for it to be a black card?
5: No, because Peter Duggan had the angle to get around Nicky Quaid. It was just him and the goal. It was a clear cut goal opportunity. Quaid takes him down. It's a black card all day long. And I love Nicky Quaid, so there's no bias here. Black card all day long. That's a huge decision. That's a decision that has a massive effect on the game. Tony Kelly has got to secure this. If he doesn't secure this, I'm telling you now, Limerick win the game.

0: and they did anyway. Good penalty.
1: Yeah, amazing. Yeah. Amazing.
2: It was, yeah.
0: Against the greatest goalkeeper of all time, you know?
1: Yeah, he had the chance.
3: Sort of reminded me of Harry Kane's penalty last night as well, where he just, like, literally just blasts it. He could tell him where he was going to put it,
1: and it would make no difference to the goalkeeper. But the ball went in the net as well.
4: Yeah.
1: And this moment, like, is it Barry Nash, was it?
4: Barry Nash kicked it in, yeah.
1: He shinned it in, but I don't know if he thought it was the play had snapped and he just kicked it away. But that was your sliding doors moment in the match. It always felt to me that Limerick were going to do it. In a way that in the previous match it wasn't that case, because that penalty puts Clare 6 points ahead.
4: Yeah. And Nicky Quaid gives everyone a heart attack right at the very end when Peter Duggan has a swipe from about 25-30 yards out, drops the ball and it's rolling towards the line. That would have been, you know, like a ball doesn't lie moment where a refereeing decision doesn't go your way and the game corrects it to an extent. That would have been the greatest ball doesn't lie moment of all time, had Nicky Quaid dropped that ball over the line. Oh.
1: Go back to last Thursday on the show, Sarah Donovan saying there's a trust issue with Cork. I've never not trusted Limerick. Even when they lose, I believe they'll be back. Yeah. You know, I never questioned them at all. And it's their first final in 3 years, which is amazing, because if they lost this game, you know, you'd be talking one of the greatest teams of all time.
0: Over.
1: Would have gone 4 years without. That's how tantalizing this was to go either way. But you'd be sickened for Clare. Absolutely sickened.
3: Is it not, for Clare, is it not similar vibes to Cork? I know, look, Cork have a different idea and mentality going into the game and the narrative's a little bit different, but it's essentially the same thing that happens Clare here. They didn't, was it the 56th-ish minute?
1: 56, 57.
3: The last time they scored?
1: Yeah.
4: They were they're not favourites, though.
5: Massive underdogs.
1: Yeah. Yeah.
3: But at the same time, they're 6 points clear.
1: No, but they are. You're right.
3: They have a second half collapse. Is this not the same kind of conversation? What happened, Clare? Yeah. What happened there, mentality?
1: No, they should have brought it home, and they didn't. That's true. But it's probably, even though you could argue it on the scoreboard, it just doesn't feel the same.
4: Yeah, no one, like, lads, let's be honest, no one should beat Limerick in a game of hurling. There's none of that. Like, Cork should beat Galway. Mm. Clare shouldn't beat Limerick. They put themselves in a position that it was quite likely that they would beat them. Whether it's 6 points ahead, 7 points at 1 point.
1: You see, you can never put, if a team makes the final of an All-Ireland, you're never putting them in anything else other than green. But for Limerick, there is a tinge of amber to the performance, like, because Clare got at them. And for Clare, it would be the same colour, actually. Same type of amber.
5: There is no recent record apart from the penalty shootout of Limerick losing a final. You know, after that, immediately after both games, I was like, geez, Galway have a great chance now after that performance. And then you cool down, you're like, oh, Limerick, they're like the undead.
1: But you just don't that see Limerick, undead, you don't see Limerick doing what Galway's opponents did in the second half, you know? You just don't see that happening.
5: I see them putting in a much better performance. Yeah. Like, at halftime, none of the superstars of the Limerick team had played well. And in the second half, Hegarty is like, you know, if they take him off at 5 minutes gone, or if he hadn't come back out for the second half, you're like, look, they've just made these changes. Glan comes off. And sorry, the other big thing is Kiley turning around to the crowd.
4: Yeah, after
5: that was right in front of us.
4: Yeah, after Declan Burns put from 7 yards out. Yeah. Darren Burns. Yeah.
5: I hadn't seen that before. Mm. I hadn't seen it. He said
1: afterwards. What did he do for people missing this?
5: Come on!
4: And it worked as well.
5: It partially worked.
4: Oh, it was so loud! It was so loud in that moment. Like,
3: it was an important part of the game. Brilliant.
5: The Dermot Burns one was louder. Because my 10-year-old turns to me and goes, what's the big deal? What's so special about him scoring? I'm like, well, it's Dermot Burns. He's like, no. But it was this kind of feverish. And they were still 3 points down. What's going on? And then, so I thought there was a nervousness at that point from them. You know, like the heavyweight climbing up off the canvas. You're not quite sure if one more punch going to put him down.
4: Yeah. It was exactly that, yeah.
3: He knew what he was doing as well, did John Kiley. And he spoke to Tommy Rooney after the game and said exactly that.
6: John, 65 minutes on the clock, Dermot Burns nails a free and there's 3 points left. The camera catches you turning to the Hogan stand and trying to hype the crowd up. Did you think you needed a little bit of that in the last few minutes?
7: I just felt the crowd were just our own, like all that section behind me is all Limerick. And they were so, and it happened below in Cork again, the same thing. They were so wrapped in the game, they forgot to do their job. They switched off. And we needed them to do their job, like, you know? There's 15,000 of them behind me. Like, you know, do your job. Support the team. And when I turned around, they recognised that opportunity. And of course, straight away, there was a reaction. So I've got to know when those moments come, Tommy. Like, No point in I going home saying, fuck it, the crowd were very quiet today, you know. What the hell was wrong with them? They were engrossed. They were so engrossed, like I'm sure you were in the game, enthralled with what was happening in front of our eyes. But you've got to be present in that moment and understand you have a job to do. You have something to do. You can contribute. And they had a massive contribution to us in that last 7 or 8 minutes, because not only had I 8 defending our half of the pitch, I had another 15,000 of them holding them to account beside them and shouting on every block, every hook, every catch. And we needed them to do that. I did a brilliant job on it, by the way. But they did need to wake up.
6: I think Micheál Donoghue got a similar reaction from the Galway crowd yesterday. It's going to be a hell of an All-Ireland final. What were the thoughts watching that semi-final yesterday?
7: I didn't watch it, Tommy. I walked my two dogs and left them at it. Because, look, we had our day here today and they had their day there yesterday. You go home and you find out it's over and the result. And you move on and that's it.
6: Do your job and walk in the dogs. You sound like Roy Keane there, John.
7: Sorry?
6: I said, you sound more and more like Roy Keane there. Do your job and walk in the dogs.
7: Certainly not. But look, you know, you have to let them at it. You can't be wrapped up in two games in 24 hours like that. And the way I am, look, you know the way I am, right? I get wrapped up in every game. It's only bloody a 7-a-side of training I'm going to get wrapped up. So, you know, leave them at their job. We stick to our job. We needed all our energy outside there today and all our focus and attention to that game. Because no matter what happened last night, we had to come here today and do our job. And you can see how hard that job was.
1: Jeez, that's great, isn't it? Bloody hell. John Kiely in charge of 60,000 people.
0: That's pretty amazing. I hadn't actually seen that clip.
1: Yeah, same. I forgot about one of the biggest swings in this game. Enda there talking about, like, is this a mini Cork? What happened to Clare? Mark Rogers has an easy free. Yeah. Bang on the hour mark. That's a 2-point swing.
0: They took him off straight away.
1: Because Aidan O'Connor goes down the other, and Aidan O'Connor had an unbelievable second half particularly. And just little things like that, like that's 3 minutes after they scored a penalty, and that's the last score, as we know. So just the small things. Tony Kelly had a half chance for a goal as well, just after that.
4: Mm.
1: So they didn't disappear completely either, Clare.
4: No. Like, we were sitting in the same row in the Hogan stand, and I actually didn't realise how many Limerick fans are sitting around us until that moment. Like, he's actually spot on. Like, sometimes you hear those things, you're like, you're probably exaggerating a little bit. He was spot on, because up until that point, the Limerick fans weren't standing up, they weren't making that much noise, and all of a sudden they were turning around, picking out lads up from the upper deck, like it was, they'd taken over that stand. And I noticed over in the Cusick as well, they were very animated throughout the whole game, as were the Clare fans. But there was a stark difference between the two stands for whatever reason, but yeah, it was after that 55th minute.
1: Yep.
4: They just took over Croke Park.
1: Alright, we move on to, Ireland, Nations Championship against Australia. What a game. 33-21 for Ireland.
4: Yeah, brilliant.
1: It went 1-0 Australia, 1-1, 2-1 Australia, 2-1, 3-2 Australia, 3-1.
4: Wow, that's
1: 4-2 Australia, wasn't it?
4: 3-0 Australia nearly. Yeah, they were up 12 points, 24-12 at one point. And yeah, that was right at the end of the first half.
0: Yeah. We had the ball.
4: Ireland have a scrum deep in their own half, yeah. And I was watching with my girlfriend, and I said to her, kick it out here and go again second half, and they played and they went down the other end. And they had this lovely play, Prendergast hits a pot of two and Ringrose is out the back of it. It was kind of an interesting looking play. And he just fixes his man, puts Conan in, and then Conan lovely offload to Gibson Park, and that changes the game completely. He goes under the posts, and it's
0: hint of a forward pass, but sure, a
4: little bit. But I thought there was a couple of forward passes in that game, to be honest. Ryan Lonergan's try off the intercept, where it was the offload over the top, and McCluskey looked forward as well. But I was kind of okay with it not being called, you know, one of those. But then they go into half time, it's 24-19. You're thinking, right, the complexion of this game is very different. And yeah, it was a proper test match. Like, I know it's an opening weekend and people might not be convinced just yet of this competition and how important it is, but it was a cracking day of fixtures, and Ireland obviously got the win in the end. Loved the call from Ben Dolson at the end to take the 3 points there.
1: Did Wilson nudge him to that? It looked like he called it. It looked like there was a meeting, and Donaldson said, "I want it."
4: Yeah.
1: Wilson nodded at him.
4: I got the vibe that he took it on himself. That he thought he
0: felt like there was like a question being asked of him. Do you want it? As opposed to
1: I thought he looked proactive. He got the distance for sure.
4: I love the call. But yeah, he got it wrong in the end. But
1: the Dan Sheehan disallowed try. in the second half, that was the one that was called back for obstruction.
4: Yes. Oh, James Ryan. Yeah. Was that fair enough? 100%. Yeah. This truck and trailer. He breaks from them all. He just takes the defender out.
1: I'll ask Quinny about that if you missed time. He's on commentary on TV for that. I think he says he's not getting there, but I guess that's not the principle of the point. Is
4: doesn't matter. Yeah, it doesn't matter.
1: When they saw the scoreline, geez, I thought Ireland are a better team than Australia. Like, it'd be a bigger margin.
4: There's a lot of negativity going around about this result, and I'm not having it whatsoever. Like, this, I know people will say they've won one of their last nine, but international rugby doesn't work like that. There's long gaps in between games, and players are coming back from injury, and players are getting debuts and stuff. They're different teams, and that was a proper game away from home in the first game of a new competition where players are just off the back of a really, really long season. We're missing a bunch of players. We're missing our captain. We're missing some of our best players. Missing two loose heads, and they go out there. They go 12 points down, fight back the way they did. I think it's an amazing result. Look, Australia aren't at their best right now, but they're still a proper team, and yeah, it's a good way to kick off the championship. And you'd hope there's a lot of set piece issues for sure, and the line out was a concern, but you'd hope now with a training week ahead, Japan game next Saturday, that you're able to iron that out over the next week and a half for New Zealand in Eden Park. So I'm not too concerned about
0: I was waiting for the analysis to, if Ireland lost, for Jack Nee and Albert to get the blame for it.
4: Yeah. There is some teeth and issues there though. Like you could see it in the first half. We were leggy and some players were shooting out of the line. James Ryan was coming out of the line a lot, and the players were getting disconnected and stuff. Their gaps were appearing everywhere. That's a concern.
1: The pace wide was coming with Robert Balakoon away.
4: Yeah, that was a big loss before.
1: Jimmy O'Brien. O'Brien and Osborne. It's not the pace, it's flanks.
4: No, it's not like for like whatsoever. And Jimmy O'Brien's a left footer on the right wing. It's not an ideal situation. I was saying that before the game, that if Balakoon does go down at some point during this competition, we've no right winger to come in for him. I thought Jimmy did pretty well. In fairness to him, he's a good ball player, so he could do that job, like the Matt Hansen job of coming in off the wing and getting involved. But yeah, I'd be worried about the injuries a little bit. But overall, I think it was
1: what colours you want to give this
4: result? That's a green. Green. You're going away from home. You're it's a comeback win. It's a green.
1: I'm just going to bundle the World Cup in with like Pico Lopez Friday night. Great efforts by Caper. They won't want to hear that, of course. If they lose 3-2 in early to Argentina.
0: Just say the British papers are talking about Borthwick being on very, very thin ice.
4: They're
0: hammered 45-21.
1: Yeah. Well,
4: that's a really good Springboks team, but yeah, they got smashed.
1: Do you want to, will you give a colour for the update of how you feel about the World Cup this morning? What colour are we giving it at the moment?
0: Is it not green all day? Is that?
1: I think it's green. Yeah. I mean, I think it's red. You didn't think the Brazil Norway game was up for much, but I thought
3: it was poor for the vast majority of it.
0: Brazil going out of a World Cup? Drama.
3: Big story.
0: Yeah.
3: Good goals, terrible game.
0: Erling Haaland scoring his seventh goal.
4: It's a terrible game.
1: I thought there was half those really interesting talking points in this game.
4: All right.
3: I do think we're going to see cagier games as the tournament goes on. We have seen that VAR is getting involved a little bit more as well as the tension grows. President Trump is deciding he can decide who and who is not banned for games. We are starting to see the less fun side of international football here over the last couple of days. But look, the Cape Verde Argentina game was fantastic. Mm-hmm. A lot of drama in that England game. A lot of drama in that. Full of drama. Whether or not all of it is enjoyable, I'd have my questions.
1: What color are you feeling for the World Cup this morning, right now?
3: Today I feel amber.
4: Amber? Really? Like, that was a great weekend.
1: It's a game of opinion, isn't it?
4: Like, Cape Verde bringing Argentina to extra time is ludicrous. That should not happen. Yeah,
1: great goal, too.
4: And a great goal as well.
1: The celebration, running into the crowd, looking for a family member.
4: He couldn't believe he scored it. And no one else could believe he scored it.
1: I'm with you. I'm a green World Cup guy.
4: I debate that.
1: Three greens and an amber for the World Cup. We'll settle on green with democracy and all that.
4: You saying green, Jack?
0: Yeah.
1: Just very one last shout from the performance rankings today, unless I'm missing anything else. Just the Wimbledon women's draw, it was decimated there over the weekend, in case you missed it. Aryna Sabalenka is gone. The two finalists from last year are gone, and Amanda Anisimova, who lost 6-love, 6-love in last year's final, she's gone. But so is her conqueror from last year's final, Iga Swiatek. So the women's draw once again is bang wide open. There hasn't been a consecutive champion at Wimbledon in the women's side since Serena Williams in 2016. It's been a different champion every year since.
4: Wow.
0: They pulled out of the doubles.
1: She was injured, yeah. apparently the end of the first set against Maya Joint in her first round defeat.
4: Picked up something, yeah.
1: Picked up something, and there's a lot of talk about that anyway. But I would put that in amber because it's a great shock factor for tennis fans, but it's not great for the women's game. They need a rivalry at the top of the game. They don't have it.
4: Tour de France is back.
0: Yeah.
4: Yeah. Nothing to report on the Irish side of things just yet, but
0: Pogacar and
4: Isaac Del Toro 1-2. They're at stage 2, yeah. Yeah, they're a force to be reckoned with now.
1: Sorry, Patrick Harrington.
4: Yeah.
1: Once again wins it. He loves a back-to-back victory and triumph. Four-shot win at the US Senior Open. Too good for the seniors.
0: Ian Poulter was... that was his debut at the US Seniors Open. Mm. He's doing that now because obviously needs an escape route from Liv. Mm. They all need an escape route from Liv. But they're all calm about what's going on. Of course they are.
1: Phil Mickelson's people have responded to that article, by the way. They're going to challenge it.
4: Ooh.
0: There's going to be...
1: they're challenging it. I don't know what to what level now, but they're challenging it.
0: You would, wouldn't you?
1: Yeah, some of it is reportedly untrue, according to them.
0: Okay. Do we know which bits they're...
1: No, I don't. It's some bits, because I think he has admitted to some of it as well.
0: Yeah.
1: Already, which is in the article, which is well worth reading. That's it? That's your performance rankings?
0: Harrington earned 800,000.
1: Oh, nice.
0: Sinead?
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1: Yeah, the cash machine rolling over this week. Still, it's €310,000 up for grabs. This Friday coming is the deadline. 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It's the usual deadline of 3 p.m. this coming Friday. If we do ring you, make sure you answer within five rings. That is the prize amount. It's €310,000 exactly. And that is precisely what will get into your bank account. Stay tuned. 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
25: Well, Harry, huge congratulations. What a contest, what a win. But I just firstly wanted to ask you what's happened over there by the England goal, because there looks to be some concern.
26: Yeah, Jordan, my advice is gone. Hello, just fell over there. I think he's okay. Just starting to do his arm.
25: Okay, well, as for the performance, I think it says it all, the fact that your voice is gone. That was some contest to watch. What on earth was it like to play in?
26: Yeah, it was a crazy game. We had to fight. We had to find something. I've just been singing there. I can't really talk. But, all the occasion, the team, everything against us, we found a way.
25: I was going to say, is that what pleases you the most, the resilience today? Because even your penalty, a word on that as well, not the one you scored, the one you conceded. What did you make of that?
26: Yeah, I thought I got to the ball first. It was one of those days that the ref gave a lot against us. And in the end, it didn't matter. So, I'm happy.
25: I'm going to try one more question if your voice holds out. What can this do for England going forward? You've got a quarter-final in Miami against Norway to look forward to. What can the England fans look forward to now?
26: Well, just look at them here. Incredible. Unbelievable support. Speechless. I can't even talk, so...
25: Go and rest that voice. Rest up. Thanks, Harry.
1: Harry Kane finding his voice there, his true voice. Good morning, John Bruin. How's the head?
27: Good morning. No, hello. Yeah. my head's fine. Watched it live, though. I did that thing, you may recall this, from the days of your Prince Nassim's and your Mike Tyson fights late at night, where you stay up for it and then you drift off to sleep at the start and are vaguely aware it's happening, and then I sort of woke as it started getting really silly. So I did see, and then eventually for that last 30, 35 minutes I was... Well, I wouldn't have been able to sleep. I was completely wired into what turned into a ridiculous game of football.
1: Yeah.
27: Wow. Yeah,
1: it was a true, amazing World Cup experience. And I think everyone felt that was going to be the case, because, John, like, there's plenty to talk about in this game. The build-up kind of fascinates me in that, like, you'll never hear the word altitude spoken so regularly in the build-up last week. And then a lot of your colleagues take to attempting this 5K themselves, which I thought was an admirable, interesting piece of content. Miguel Delaney probably prominent in that. There's a lot of pushback online about journalist endeavours there.
27: Well, yeah, if you, we all work in the Fourth Estate, don't we? And we're not the most popular people, and we're there to be taken a shot at, I suppose. I mean, yeah, we've not really spoke about altitude. Well, since like the 86 World Cup and before that, the 68 Olympics, which, you know, Bob Beamon's feats are placed down to, him jumping at altitude, and Tommy Smith's 400 metres record. But yeah, attitudes to altitude have dominated the proceedings. But maybe we can forget about altitude now, I suppose. Mm. But yeah, poor Miguel received pelters for this, as did Pete Hall from the Eye. And then it turned into sort of like a turf war over those who are actually proper runners, you know, rather than with the greatest respect to Miguel, a dear friend. He let's call him a fun runner. He's not, who's your greatest Irish middle distance runner?
0: Sonia O'Sullivan.
27: Sonia O'Sullivan, yeah. We all know Miguel well. He is no Sonia, is he? Let's put it that way. But remember, one of the things we have to do as journalists these days, particularly in the digital age, is make grabby content. And it certainly was. And it was pretty interesting. But I remember back in the 2014 World Cup, Sean Custis from The Sun running round the track at the Maracanã. And I think the headline was something like, I'm unfit, I'm fat, I'm 50, and I'm going to run around the American R. So this isn't the first time anyone's done this.
1: Yeah.
27: It's all part of the dance, isn't it?
1: Exactly. Well, like, from heavy conversations before the game to ones after, I'll fast forward, is Thomas Tuchel talking after the final whistle. He was saying the referees aren't good enough, repeatedly said this. Now, there was three particularly big decisions made in this game, Johnny. You have the two penalties and the sending off. They all look fine to me.
27: Yeah, I agree. I suppose the thing is, the referee was a bit of a stickler, you would say. He did a lot of ordering around and shouting, and particularly on the bench, that it appeared to... enrage both the Mexican and English benches. And we've had this has been a bit of a pattern of the management of the games by these officials, is they're quite dismissive of players. They're not helped, of course, by VAR, which, you know, of course challenges the authority of any referee. This is a great problem. Obviously, if you talk about the... Listen, he didn't lose control in the same fashion that we saw on the France-Paraguay game, which was the Uzbekistani referee there, which was a low bar in World Cup officiating. But it's not been a high bar overall. And I suppose you could say... maybe the Harry Kane one is more debatable, the penalty decision there. I don't think the Kwanzaa one was. If you watch the BBC commentary at first... Guy Mowbray saying, oh, great tackle, you know. And it did look like your old style, great tackle, won the ball, reset an attack. But actually he's gone high and, you know, there could be no complaints. And even if Prime Minister, well, not elect, Andy Burnham writes to FIFA, I don't think we're going to get Jarrell Kwanzaa in the next game. It seems an odd thing to focus on, doesn't it, considering this is... one of England's finest hours since, well, actually the Colombia game back in 2018 was a big day. But, you know, it felt like going to the Azteca, pulling off this victory against, well, I have to say, and if you look at those last 20 minutes, not a particularly good Mexico team.
5: Yeah.
27: They didn't have much imagination when it came to that final push against 10 men, did they?
1: No, the most impressive stint, Mexico, was in the dying death of the first half, peppering the goal. But you're right. I mean, this is what we should be focusing on. And it is interesting that it does feel like a seismic day for England at major tournaments, even in this century alone. And I wonder why that is, because I also agree with the fact that if you look at both teams side by side beforehand, I'm thinking like altitude and stadium aside, England should win this game all day long. They have the better players.
27: Yeah. And, you know, they're probably their star player. Is play spending next season at Wolves. England, I always felt ahead of this game that if England went out, it was a disaster. It was a disaster for Tuchel. It was a disaster for the FA because, you know, they've invested a lot of money, a lot of responsibility in Tuchel. Tuchel himself has taken on that responsibility. He has not been half-hearted at all, as you might say someone like Fabio Capello was. He's actually thrown himself really, really into it, and you can see his desperation to achieve something, to get the job done. And as we saw with appointing a foreign manager, as we saw with Brazil, you know, and it doesn't work out, well, that's even more of a disaster than it being a manager for the same country. So, it's a brilliant. I mean, the thing is. The game, I suppose, it most reminded me of is England-Argentina, St. Etienne, 1998, just with a different result. Though you might say, actually, that Glenn Hoddle, who is something of a great lost manager because of the way that he exited, had a better idea how to play with 10 men than maybe Tuchel did, though was, you know, Tuchel did get the job done, although it was slightly different circumstances. Do you remember in 98 you had Shearer and Michael Owen doing that job share where it was one of them would do the running and to buy time for the defence. This time it appeared to be throwing Big Dan Byrne, who is obviously a Tuchel favourite, but Big Dan got the job done, didn't he? So, you know, he's a hero, like all of them.
0: Big Dan was the one who jumped over the hoarding first before Jordan Henderson, lulling him into a false sense of security. Oh, it's grand, I can just do what he did.
27: I mean, Jordan Henderson is a pub quiz question of the future, isn't he? What bizarre scenes. I was chatting to some colleagues who were actually at the game and were saying, what's going on in the TV coverage? Are they telling you what's going on? Because they could see that there was some hubbub going on. And while Alan Shearer was doing his piece to camera, you could see there was people swarming around what had happened to Jordan Henderson. And the fact he managed to get booked ahead of this while not playing as well, it's an incredible contribution to it. It adds that little bit more colour. Tuchel afterwards said, oh, it's very, very bad. Whereas Harry Kane said, oh, yeah, it's okay.
1: Yeah.
27: Which maybe tells you something about their mindset, the way they look out, their outlook on the world.
1: Yeah, totally. I'm keen to get your thoughts on the Norway match, but in this one itself, in the Mexico game, it did feel like some of the England players kind of finally showed up in the tournament. Like Anthony Gordon had a really good game. I was interested to see that he got the nod on the left-hand side. Saka was dangerous, like great cross for the opener for Jude Bellingham. And like, I mean, talk about Jude Bellingham. I mean, it's almost unthinkable now, but before the tournament opener against Croatia, it was, you know, will it be Bellingham or will it be Morgan Rodgers playing? That's nothing against Rodgers, but Bellingham once again central to England.
27: Well, this is it, isn't it? If England are to go far in this tournament or were to go far in this tournament, I think quarterfinals is probably just about par, though to lose to Norway would be disappointing at this point. They had to get the best of Jude Bellingham because I was watching the Grand Prix yesterday and Phil Foden was there. So is Jack Grealish. And you've got this sort of...
0: Foden was at Wimbledon the day before.
27: Yeah, yeah. You know, so they're enjoying... Well, they're enjoying Phil Foden actually was interviewed by Martin Brundle, called it enjoying his downtime, he said, and but did talk about the players saying, I think we can do it. So he felt like he was part of the team, which I thought was a very nice touch from him. But yeah, so but all these questions would be raised over, well, you left him at there, you left, you know, so, who else did he leave? Adam Wharton.
0: Trent.
27: Trent.
1: Morgan Gibbs-White.
27: Yeah, yeah. But Morgan Gibbs-White was the one that I really... Morgan Gibbs-White would have been in good in that game last night, I think. You know, he's a guy for the trenches, isn't he? But anyway, he is enjoying downtime somewhere or other, I hope. But when you do that, you need to get the best from Jude Bellingham. And we have seen the best from Jude Bellingham, which is that he is a match winner, a player that can deliver big moments. He was also in those final moments when Big Dan Byrne was performing heroics, trying to perform heroics of his own. He had his shot from the halfway line. He would get the ball and just seem to sort of run straight into the heart of the Mexicans, which I'm not sure was that constructive. Maybe he could have passed it to an England teammate, but he has that hero persona, doesn't he? And in a game like that, that's probably what you need. Him and Kane and assorted others coming through. And the way this, the time, when we get to Tuesday morning, the newspapers will be, you know, still celebrating these heroes, won't they?
1: Is this the best that England fans have felt in this tournament purely because they're in the quarterfinals, as opposed to, say, the performance of the second half in that tournament opener against Croatia? Like, are we sitting here, they're gone all the way to the last eight. Would you argue that the only convincing half they had was a Croatia game, or was this a bit better than DR Congo?
27: This was certainly a lot better than DR Congo. Yeah. I mean, that was a, you know, hand to the fire, staring disaster in the face affair. This, for all the drama, wasn't quite that. England were always ahead, you know, we were always had it in hand despite certain things going against them. But I think one thing is that, well, as Englishmen, as any nationality, you want to see them deal with things going against them, show fortitude, so strength of character. And they showed that, and that will hearten a lot of people, including myself, just thinking, okay, this lot feel that they can get the job done. I suspect there might be a bit of a casualty list after this, and this is where we await reports from the camp where we find out what's happened with the players, who's injured, has Harry Kane's voice returned to its normal level, we just need to, I suppose, regroup and not do the very English thing of getting too excited ahead of ourselves, which, as I've said to you, I think, before on this show, it's not felt like we have in this country just yet. But a nation staying up till gone past 3 a.m, it can pull a nation together, can't it?
1: Yeah.
27: It feels the collective experience. I didn't go to the pub because I knew I'd be speaking to you. That would be very very unprofessional.
1: I was prepared for that, though. I was prepared for a different version of John Bruin.
27: I mean, I think those days are gone, I think, where I would do something like that. I mean, I was chatting to my neighbour who is a bit younger than me. He said he was doing it. And I thought I heard him come in about 5 this morning. So, you know, well done. I think he had work this morning. So, all the best there, mate.
1: Like the British economy is very vulnerable today to some decisions being made by heads that are not clear. And it was all worth it for this quarterfinal. So they have 5 days, I think, preparation time. So the Norway match is Saturday night, Irish-British time. So what are they going to do at right back, do you think?
27: Well, you would expect that Jed Spence comes back in. He did okay, didn't he, in that sort of defensive effort. They aren't going to put Declan Rice there. I mean,
1: it did occur to me this morning, John. I was like, I wonder, do they have to put Rice there now and bring in someone else centre mid?
0: What about Ezri Konsa, given that Stone's got half an hour?
27: Well, that's a great point, yeah. Yeah, actually, that is one. And Ezri Konsa can play there and is a very capable defender. Mm. And if you consider the way that Norway play, Konsa might suit that, that they do have those pretty speedy wingers, don't they, Nusa and Bob. So, but Konsa's never let down Tuchel. He's a bit of a favourite of his. He's a very good player for Aston Villa. I've always felt his England chance came a bit later than he deserved. So,
1: yeah.
27: There you go.
1: Well, Andrea's point, so if you put Konsa right back and bring Stones in centre half, that also helps with the familiarity side of things with Erling Haaland. But that didn't do Gabriel any favours for Brazil.
27: No, that was the type of thing that Arsenal fans have seen so often over the years, haven't they? You know, Haaland destroying them, if not last season. But this is the Haaland phenomenon, isn't it? A guy that barely touches the ball, and barely had touched the ball at this point, and then suddenly, one chance, one goal, and then you know. Not much longer, Brazil are out of the World Cup, and then we're left with this. Well, the Neymar sign off, which I mean, was just ridiculous. I think we've all got to make an apology here for saying that, you know, Carlo Ancelotti was the coolest, greatest decision maker in the game. You know, this guy that never gets it wrong. Can just the hoarse whisper of the finest.
1: He even charmed Roy Keane, John.
27: He did, yeah. And then he's been a disaster, hasn't he? I mean, like that. I said last night, and I would maybe go back on this a little bit, but that is the worst Brazil team I've seen. And it wasn't without talent. But if you look at it, no fullbacks. The fullbacks appear to be geriatrics. You know, who are these guys? This was the team that used to have Dani Alves and Marcelo. Before that, Roberto Carlos and Cafu. I mean, you know, they don't even deserve to be in the same a bracket as them. The midfield, two men, one of them men being Casemiro, who bless him, actually came close to creating things. Because the thing is about Casemiro is he's quite a good creative player, but he's not actually the defensive midfielder. And even Carlo appears to have not noticed this. And then that weird sort of attacking formation, a sort of 4-2-4, and none of them. I mean, listen, none of them are on Fred levels from 2014, but it was still a pretty under par Brazil, and maybe in 2014 that's when the aura went, and it's not returned since, has it, Brazil? And, you know, Neymar carried that team back in 2014, and Neymar has always been this star at which the team was a satellite around, but now that moment is gone. And then we had that, him taking the penalty and that, you know, that set two with the Norwegian goalkeeper at the end, and the, you know, and almost like he's celebrating a consolation goal, just tells you everything about what's gone wrong with Brazil in the last, 20 years or so.
0: Given how well everybody knows that Norwegian side, or the stars of that Norwegian side, is that good or bad for England?
27: I was running through that. I suppose if you go man on man, like, what are the qualities of those players? Because a lot of them, I mean, Odegaard is a high-class Premier League player. They're not top class Premier League players, are they? Not all of them, or you know, there are some other players like Ryerson that play elsewhere and stuff like that. But yeah, I mean, I'm sort of reminded of you remember the Norway of the 90s, where the Premier League was full of Norwegian imports, and they were useful Premier League players, but not stars. And that's sort of what that team is. It's a team of good players, but not stars. Obviously, with Haaland as that main man, Odegaard as well, and you know, obviously Nusa and Bob for their talent off the wings. It's full of talent, but it's a team that fits well together, and that's, I suppose, the question that you have to ask when you place it against England, because for all the, I'm sorry to use the phrase, Dunkirk spirit shown in the Azteca, is this a team that has that fits together properly, that has coherence? I think Norway, you would say, in this World Cup, I mean, the only game they lost is one where they played a second 11. They've looked pretty coherent this World Cup. It fits, doesn't it? And that's not, I'm not sure that's something we can say about England at this point.
0: Yeah, I think that maybe that's a good thing. It'll keep them somewhat fearful.
27: Yes.
0: As opposed to it being, it's only plucky little Norway, we're going to be grand here.
27: Ah, so you're picking at the English overconfidence. Yeah, well, yeah, I mean, that's likely to be a factor. Will it be a factor?
0: I think Haaland stops that, though, is
27: yes,
0: essentially where I've come to at the end of that.
27: Yeah, exactly. They know that they could play really, really well. And Brazil didn't play completely terribly. It was a pretty poor half, but they weren't completely off it. But then Haaland can always provide that wrecking ball, can't he? That moment. And, yeah.
1: It's like, Norway are going to be by far the best team that England have played so far. And,
27: yes.
1: And Thomas Tuchel noticed. Like, it's amazing. I'm right in saying, John, in Thomas Tuchel's era as England manager, they haven't played an inverted commas major country. They haven't played...
27: Not competitively, like, yeah. No, they haven't.
1: So we don't know.
27: But we don't, yes, and this is it. This is the, well, the first acid test of what we hope at three, yeah? But it may well be that they fail this one. But yeah, you're absolutely right. And this is the issue of international management, isn't it? You it's not that easy to find tests against the big teams and to find that competitive, and no, you can't replicate the competitive environment of a World Cup or a Euro,
1: yeah,
27: particularly a World Cup. So yeah, it's this is, you know, they'll be bruised and battered. They've got to pull themselves together. But I suppose if you flip it around, would the Norwegians be overconfident about playing the English? Possibly not.
1: It's a good, because it's a good point.
27: They you know, I go to Norway quite a lot, actually, and they look towards English football. Yeah. It's, you know, there are Manchester United, there are Liverpool pubs, there are, you know, it's a, they have a, what you call a barstool culture for, you know, for the English league. I mean, they have a, you know, decent teams of their own these days, don't they? Bodo Glimt. And I suppose if you look at Norway, as in the round, that's a developing league and developing football culture. We've seen that in club football as well. The England, because of the Premier League, is the daddy of them all, isn't it? And knows, actually, when you go to Norway, you can get ice lollies with Erling Haaland on them and Martin. You know, he is, you know, Beckham levels of famous over there. But he's famous because he's made it in the Premier League, because that's such an overriding concept in Norway. And, And I suppose that's it, isn't it? Do they feel a level of, I'm not going to say inferiority, but a cachet about England when they come up against them? We'll have to see.
0: Mm. Haaland will have scored against everybody repeatedly. Is the bit that gives him confidence. He can bring them on like, oh, well, I've got this. And they'll look at him and go, it turns out you do. Having said that, right, you look at the rest of the draw and anybody who's left will feel like they can win two games back to back and be in a World Cup final.
27: Yeah.
0: And even the teams 100%. Haven't played yet. Like, Argentina weren't all that, notwithstanding how amazing Cape Verde played. Egypt haven't played a good game yet. What if they were suddenly catch fire? Colombia, pretty good.
27: Yeah. Morocco look decent, don't they? Yeah. I mean, it's... Yeah, there's an open road for every team. France had their scare, didn't they? Well, they were given a scare mostly by the refereeing, you would have to say. But yeah, was. But you know, it feels an open tournament, and you know, obviously we can't ignore the host nation that are still left in the USA, where confidence is high, particularly after government intervention.
0: Yeah.
27: we're going to have to see if it do you think that could have an opposite effect?
1: Maybe.
27: The Balogun thing, you know. It's that casts a real shadow, doesn't it, over that game against the Belgians. And so, yeah, it's true. But this is the point when... they were ahead of the game last night, they were showing footage of the Argentina-England game from 86. And Brian Moore's commentary, he says, oh, you know, has England played to go into a semi-final? And I'd almost forgotten that that's what that was, to go into a semi-final where they would have played Belgium and you know, and that would have been an open road to a final if things had gone England's way. And this is the question, isn't it? Those teams don't want to die wondering what would have lain ahead, and England have the ghosts of losing to Croatia in 2018 to bury in a World Cup. And obviously those of 66. And this is where the romantic part of the World Cup comes in, because we had all the festival of football with all these teams playing. This is the serious bit, isn't it? This is the bit where that game last night is what the World Cup dreams are made of, aren't they? Yeah.
1: Finally from me today, did I hear right on another platform that you were en route to the World Cup this week?
27: Yes, I go on Wednesday to do some Football Weekly for The Guardian,
0: You were counting your chickens, weren't you? England still be there by the time I get there in the quarterfinals?
27: Well, they were counting their chickens. I did wonder if England went out, I'd get a call to say, well, I may still get the call to say, we won't be needing you now. But, we've actually done, myself, Max and Barry have done England's last two finals as the show, and Barry's really enjoyed those as England have lost both Euros. So, and he was unbearable company afterwards when this happened. So yeah, he's wallowed in our misery.
1: It's tough for Barry to speak on behalf of an entire country. It's a lot of work for him. It truly,
27: he can do it if anyone can. Yeah,
1: I ask for many reasons. You're going, but you're living in this post-Fotherin Balogun world. John, you're a convincing individual. Is there anything about this decision at all that has a semblance of legitimacy?
27: I think the only thing you could say is that it was a harsh red card in the first place. And that's pretty much what the case rests on, right? Should there be a case? The problem is that, and this word precedence is what we keep talking about all the time in football, and FIFA and the United States government seem to break precedents all the time, don't they? With the various decisions that they make. I was joking before about Gerald Kwanzaa, but why not put in a frivolous appeal if that's the way it goes? I am interested in the way that the case, such as it was put, was talking about the use of slow motion replays as being the key bit that shows that it was unfair. Well, I don't know about you, but I watch a lot of football, and I watch a lot of VAR as a result of that. It's all slow motion replays. So what? I mean, if they're going to take slow motion replays out of VAR, I mean, is that someone out of a job? Is that, again, actually, if you think about that, there is always this case. It looks different in slow motion than it does in real time. So will that cause the lawmakers of the game to reconsider that on the orders of Donald Trump? Well, maybe. But who knows?
0: I know we have to go. There's news coming through in the last hour that Sky have announced the takeover of ITV, their broadcasting arm, for $1.6 billion. I do wonder if there's going to be some free-to-air football, maybe, as a result of that, to try and, you know, the economics of the drug yard. You give away your high-grade stuff for free and try and entice some people in.
27: Yeah, and I suppose they share pundits these days, don't they? Roy, Gary Neville, and all that.
0: Yeah.
27: You could see that, and... yeah, I mean, it's Comcast, isn't it? Those are, you know, very ambitious. It's interesting. The fracturing of the market, this type of thing goes on in the States all the time, doesn't it?
0: Yeah. This is them all coming back together. It's funny. It's like...
27: Because it's a difficult business, as well, we all know, don't we?
0: Yeah.
1: All right, John, safe travels. Speak to you on the other side.
27: Cheers, lads. All the best.
0: You can't actually get ITV easily on Sky. I have Sky Glass, you can't get it. If you need the Sky Q to be able to tune in the other channels. But this is great news for us who want ITV.
1: Let's go back to the B Sky B deal. Do you remember that? The turn of the century. Could have been game changing for everyone. Never occurred. It was big during the treble winning season, I remember. 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It's 9:52 a.m. Here's the Ireland head coach Andy Farrell talking after Ireland's win in the opening of the Nations Championship against Australia in Sydney. Tune in for Alan Quinlan live next.
5: Do you have any fingernails left? Because that was an incredible game of rugby.
9: I don't have any in the first place anyway, so that tells you how I live my life anyway. But that was a hell of a game, wasn't it? I mean, especially for the neutral. Some fantastic tries. I mean, Australia, I thought it was awesome in the first half. We needed to come to the party a little bit more, and I think we did that after the break. Had them under a little bit of pressure, couldn't really convert it, but wow, there's some big moments for us. Hugo Keenan's tackle there, you know, that's it deserves something special when you're fighting like that, and obviously Sam Prendergast to have the calmness about him to convert that try. You know, it's some big moments in that game. We talk about character the whole time, you know, about how you're going to make each other feel, and not just that, you know, the thousands of Irish that are here living in Sydney, etc. How you're going to make them feel leading up to the World Cup next year, etc. So it's a good night for us. That was a hell of a test match for us to come out on the other side of it. You know, it's very pleasing because Australia play really well.
0: Quinny, good morning to you. How are you?
10: Morning, Joe.
0: That's a good point, actually. There's a context of the game itself. It's the end of a very long season, but there's also context of the game that it's the start of preparations for the World Cup. Huge Irish crowd there. I think they're staying in the same hotel they're going to be in for part of the World Cup when they're out there too. So, you know, this is, that's why this is important to start well.
10: Yeah, I would say so. I think, obviously there's plenty of, mistakes in the game and things that they would be probably a little bit frustrated and when they analyse, and Australia's attack was very good at times, but to get a result in the end certainly did show a lot of character, and there was a bit of a disconnect, and there's always a risk when you haven't played for a while. Australia have the same argument, you could say, that yeah. They hadn't played since November. Their results, they lost four games in November, but they're a very dangerous side. So in the context of the players that Ireland are missing, and some of the frustrations in the game, i.e. a couple of lineouts they lost, and Australia, so they made a little bit difficult for themselves at time. There was a lot of shooters out of the line. Each try you could analyse and say that they could be a little bit better. And I know Australia are very dangerous, and I said this beforehand, in attack, and they've, you know, Len Iketau, Jorgensen, Sualihi, these guys, they're X-factor
0: class
10: type players, and they're very dangerous, but I think some of the line breaks they had and the opportunities they had were somewhat preventable. It wasn't out of kind of getting completely worn out. It was just system errors, players shooting out of the line, the endeavour to put in a big hit. But I think that's something that they need to be a lot better at. And I wouldn't say they got away with it, because they kind of ground out the win in the end, and they were certainly much better after half time. But yeah, very good preparation for whatever they're trying to build. Given the amount of players that are missing, there's at least, without hesitation, there's at least seven players that were missing that would start. So he always talks about the adversity, and you know, our player depth sometimes can be, you know, the number of players he has to select from and all that, but yeah, it was a very important result, you feel. One that they nearly handed back to Australia at the end with Bundiaki at the breakdown, which
0: was madness.
10: I'm sure, yeah, it was madness, because look, I was prone to giving away a few penalties myself in my day, but when you got into that kind of zone, I just tried to hide and stay away from the breakdown in case you'd get caught or something would go wrong. But look, he's trying to poach the ball initially, but he has to stop then. He was mightily relieved, I think, because it would have been incredibly frustrating for the rest of the players, given the adversity they had in the game, the setbacks. And credit to Australia, they've all, like the last couple of years, that That side is extremely dangerous. And we saw what they did last year in the Lions. That second test, they were phenomenal in their attack.
0: One-off game against New Zealand as well, weren't they?
10: They are porous at times, yeah. And you can get after them physically. And three of Ireland's tries were from penalties, tap and goal. I know Hugo Keenan's one came off the back of another tap. So they will look at it, Australia, and say, we need to be better here. First and foremost with their discipline, but stronger defensively. And, like, to be fair to Ireland, they had to put up with a fair, aggressive, in-your-face type effort from the Australians, because from right from the word go, their line speed, their aggression in doubling up and tackles on the Irish players right on the line, and they were very impactful. So, they didn't panic. Look, Hugo Keenan was outstanding. Gibson Park, outstanding. McCluskey, collectively probably robust, and their collective effort was really good, even from the impact off the bench from the Irish players in multi-phase play. Their set piece was

0: that individual errors from players, system errors, inaccuracy at some of the line-out lifts, the throws, the scrum. I think for Tom O'Toole coming back on, Taniela Tupu is extremely powerful and explosive, and he's done that for Racing all year. He's more or less an impact player to come off the bench for 20, 30 minutes in the second half of matches. So they got a couple of scrums on Ireland, scrum penalties, which is of course it's concerning. But Ireland are down three loose heads. Let's be honest here, and that's the reality. Tom O'Toole is primarily a tight head, switched over to loose head. Jeremy Lachman goes off, so they have some disruption there. I think the scrum should be okay to, and the line-out is probably fixable. They were very, very sharp. Ireland has 22 line-outs. You know, they 82% return. It's not a bad return, but I just think the couple that they lost were significant, that Australia scored off a couple of them.
1: There was one deep in their territory that we should have scored off as well.
0: Yeah. So, look, plenty of stuff to work on. The line breaks that they had, 12 line breaks is probably something that stems from from the system and players. You know, you watch back the game, there's a lot of players, some players sitting back in their heels, some players shooting up on the line, and it's a very fragmented line. Players want to get up and smash people, and it's a lot of the forwards. James Ryan did a few, Joe McCarthy a few, Jamie Osborne was in no man's land for one of their tries. Keane Prendergast cut Cotney's heel for the Canham try, or for the first try. It's not a criticism. It's more, you know, the most important part of defence is communication. People would say, well, what about the tackle and what about your body shape and your aggression going into it? Absolutely. But if you feel, you know, an assurance on the inside or the outside, and the communication is really good, and you know what each player is doing inside and outside you, it just gives you so much more confidence.
1: Well, you have one job to do.
0: It gives you a direction then, yeah, that whether you're pushing up hard, whether you're going a little bit soft, whether you're turning your body out, showing them the touch line essentially and pushing them out, whether you're coming up and in as regards shutting the ball down. And it just looked like that Ireland were at sixes and sevens a lot of the time. And, you know, I'll go back to it. Australia are a very, very dangerous side. But some of the space they got was they exploited that disjointed defensive line. So I think it's down to a little bit of new combinations, you know. And also Australia just been quite sharp in their short passing game. Bit uncharacteristic for me. Ireland weren't worn out with some of the line breaks. Hugo Keane's try, 7 tackles, the match really, because if they score there, they go 17 or 19 points ahead before half time. He makes a tackle, prevents a try. Gary Ringrose goes down the ball. Gibson Park clears. They go again. Back in midfield, Australia. Then it goes to the touchline. They knock it on. And that's the scrum that you think, just most people are thinking, just put it back to the number 8's feet and kick it out. Be thankful you didn't concede there, go in 12 points down and reset. And
1: that was great though, that attitude. Was great, isn't it?
0: I think they were fortunate with the pass. I think the pass
1: was forward
0: for me. The hands are slightly forward from Jack Cohn, and Australia should feel a little bit aggrieved. Whether they don't have an angle, it has to be clear and obvious. Obviously, if it's called straight away and pull back, the try is scored, and then you're looking for clear and obvious. So yeah, the TMO probably doesn't have an angle right flat on the ball for clear and obvious. Look, it might have been okay, and it's marginal. But I've been in the other position of arguing, you know, Italy scored a try against Ireland, the Six Nations, and I kind of argued that one out, that it was forward for me, and that it should have been ruled out. Ireland benefit from one from here, and I'm saying very fortunate.
1: Yeah,
0: I think
1: okay,
0: it was a forward pass. But incredible try that they did score, and it does show, you know, it makes me feel, Ger, that, you know, they found a little bit of

0: character, resilience. I still think there's obvious flaws in their game, and
1: but they're unified and they're together.
0: Yeah, I think I just think there's a little bit of a shape about them now, and a little bit of a strength. Listen, they could. We could be talking about Japan this week causing them all sorts of problems. I think Japan beaten Italy, and it was a strong Italian team. It wasn't a second string Italian team. All their big players who perform really well in the Six Nations, who beat England and Rome, they were all playing, and Japan beat them with pace, line breaks, brilliant accuracy. And I know if you go back to last November, Ireland beat Japan 41-10, but for the first half of that game, it was like Ireland were just hanging on. The pace of the Japanese attack was outstanding. So if they can get a couple of scores like they did against Italy, they're extremely...
1: And they're already pissed off at the fact that they have to come to Australia to play the game.
0: Yeah, well, Eddie Jones is not happy about that. He's spoken openly about that. But look, I'm sure, again, Ireland will be very mindful of that. The fact that, from an Irish point of view, that Japan did this to Italy will certainly focus the minds of the Irish players. But look, it's a good start, and I wouldn't get carried away. I think I would have been talking this morning if they'd lost the game with the frustration. So they did just about get there. And what got there was composure, a doggedness, a very good, accurate performance at the breakdown. They would certainly be frustrated with the referee at times, with some of the possible poaches, that penalties that they could have been given. But they had 98% return at their breakdown, which shows a great urgency and a great accuracy. So that was one part of their game that was superb. And it was certainly part of the reason why they were able to, you know, stay in touch, and win the game in the end.
2: If Donaldson had nailed that ambitious penalty, do you think your analysis would be different this morning?
0: No, it'd be still the same. I think it's the only difference is they've a win. I wouldn't go over the top criticising them. I would say it's very frustrating. I think they got away with the fact that they defended poorly and very, very, very disconnected, Cullum. I was very surprised because, Ireland, by and large, in the last number of years, it's you haven't seen those kind of line breaks against them, particularly early on. And I said again, I don't think it was absolutely outstanding, blistering attack that cut them apart. It was soft offloads out of the tackle. Surprisingly at times, the Australians, I think, found it quite easy, and they managed to fix that much better in the second half. So that a lot of that stuff was the first half. The Tate McDermott try after tap, off the scrum, the free kick, I think that would frustrate any coach as well when a scrum half is running through a bunch of forwards there and getting out. It's probably, just switching off a little bit and not expecting that. So you have to look at these things accurately, and you have to, look at them with an honesty as well. So I give Ireland loads of credit for the character and the fight and the composure that they showed. And obviously some of the tries they got were outstanding, but it just felt, from a coach's point of view, you don't want to be in a game where you're going, they score, we score, they score,
2: and
0: we score. You want to have 15, 20 minutes in a game where you're not really giving the opposition opportunities with your inaccuracies or your poor defence or your poor set piece to get lifelines. And they were given lifelines. Now, it was much better in the second half, to be fair. Look, it's a little bit of rustiness, new player combinations. I think, with two new wingers there.
2: Yeah.
0: Very important for the defensive shape. A couple of in-phase play there, they need to be better. And when you're shooting up on Australian players there, and it'll be the same against the Japanese, they'll step you. You need a little bit of support player on the inside or the outside. So it wouldn't have been hugely different. Obviously, I think it would have been, you'd be talking more on the frustration of losing a game that... you kind of attribute it to your downfall a little bit as well. So, For Australia, they're, you know, I see a lot of articles after the weekend that they're very upbeat about the performance from
2: Carson
0: Australian
2: Gordon
0: point
2: was
0: of
2: big last, wasn't he?
0: Yeah, he was. Yeah, yeah. I think he was very good for him. But I don't know how do you analyse the Australians and how do you go? Well, we've got a really good backline. We're very skillful. We can move the ball. We can create opportunities. But you concede the amount of tries. There's a soft underbelly there, and I think they would be very frustrated that they conceded the tries, because you know three of them were from tap and goals, and I then see you know the discipline. They would probably look at it and say, "Well, if we don't give away these penalties, we're not giving Ireland entry points into the 22." But sometimes it happens, and you've got to defend more aggressively and more dominant. And you know, there's a bit of credit for Ireland; they're very good at that opportunity when they get in there. But yeah, they would probably be frustrated with the Irish pack taking them on three times and scoring three times, essentially off that.
2: Because if you see the casual enough rugby fan passing by, when you think, "Geez, that was a close game," I thought Australia weren't up to it at all. And then you look on the Irish perspective, you already mentioned a couple of Irish personnel that were unavailable. Even just the highlighters, like no Caelan Darris, no Jack Crowley, who you'd argue is the most confident out after Ireland have at the moment, no Andrew Porter, the first game in the post-James Lowe era, and they lose Robert Balakoon. All that being said, the game played in Sydney with Joe Schmidt Swansong, it's quite impressive on paper that Ireland actually came through here. It goes sign of the culture, I suppose.
0: Yeah, and I think there's obviously with this group, and probably for since the World Cup, there is a lot of scrutiny. There's a bit of fear that maybe they're over the top and that we don't have enough players coming through. And that a lot of that stuff is justified at times. But they keep bouncing back. And the common denominator here is Farrell. He just has an ability to get people to be hard, to be aggressive, to have a big work rate. And when they put on that jersey, that's something that they're never really lacking, I think. So it is an impressive result. And to given the players that are missing and maybe some of the things that happened in the game, and the here and now, it was a great start to the Nations Championship for them, away from home and missing the players they're missing. Paddy McCarthy would be in the 23. Porter would start. Caelan Darris would start. Ryan Baird would have started. Mm-hmm. That's three or four in the forwards. Jack Crowley would have started. Balakoon, Tommy O'Brien. There's a lot of players there that are missing. You know, Crowley would have started as well. So it's good that they're being stretched. Yeah, there's 7 to 8who would start. But there's no doubt. Or at least be in the 23.
2: Yeah, totally, yeah.
0: But that's maybe a good thing that they can get a result like that.
2: That they're not over-reliant on one or two players.
0: And I thought Jimmy O'Brien coming in did really well. It's a difficult game for him. Very, very difficult to come into a situation like that. Mack Hansen would start. We forgot him. So, yeah, look, it's maybe a good thing in the long term. And overall, I think they'll be very relieved to get the results. I think they would have been quite frustrated if they didn't.
2: First weekend of the Nations Championship. What are the thoughts? We spoke to you on Friday. You were kind of excited about putting a structure on all these games that are happening in the summer and winter. And as a collective, this could actually be great. It feels like the jury is set out by some quarters about how great this tournament is actually going to be. We're only 1 weekend in, but it felt like it was very good.
0: It started with New Zealand, France. Yeah. What a game that was. And then the Irish game. They were all brilliant games. Scotland were unbelievable against Argentina the last game of the day. I'm sure some people said it's a pity they weren't on Friday, Saturday and Sunday rather than six of them on the one day. But yeah, look, I think it was a great start to the competition. People have always questioned the summer tests and the summer tours. I played in them. You know, you'd have people saying, well, there's nothing at stake. They're only friendlies. But they're never friendlies to us. Genuinely, just never felt like. I know when there's no trophy per se on the line, it's World Cup ranking points that would have been on the line. They always felt significant, but now that they're league points and there's a trophy at the end of this, Look, if Ireland do really well and they get, you know, they progress on and they were to win this, which before anyone says anything, I'm not saying they will. They're certainly on a level below, I would say, South Africa, New Zealand and France. They're in the next tier, Ireland. We're hoping for improvement, obviously, and that they can climb up again. But maybe they're better off sitting in that tier now. And that's where they should be, given the player pool. But if they were to do well in this, well, would you... The most important thing, I think, is the World Cup is next year. And if you can develop and blood some players, South Africa just looked like different kettle of fish, really, don't they? They beat England pretty dominantly. The yellow cards didn't help them for the last 20 minutes, 15, 20 minutes. But South Africa are missing 7 or 8 second rows.
2: Yeah.
0: And they can still put out a performance like that and produce. The intensity, the quality, the physicality is off the charts, really. They're at a different level.
2: Totally. Where do we need to develop? Like, scrum half depth is one, is it? I'm talking about the World Cup now, before the World Cup next year. Any particular areas that you're concerned about?
0: Well, I think with Nathan Doe coming on the scene, it certainly puts, you know, Craig Casey has been present for Ireland for the last couple of years and has been very, very good. I think you have Nathan Doe playing really well for Ulster. That's important and that's good. It does concern me about the 12 position in a sense of Stuart McCluskey is playing outstandingly well. He's 33. Can you get him playing that level at next year to the World Cup? If he can, he's shown again at the weekend that he's just at a level that, Jesus, how did we miss this? Well, we missed this because we had Bundiaki and Robbie Henshaw for 10 years.
1: I had some injury problems along the
0: way. Yeah, and he got some opportunities and sometimes he got injured or it wasn't the right game or, you know, wasn't a dominant performance from Ireland, whatever. 12 and 13 are, you know, who plays instead of Gary Ringrose if he's out? I think we found a little bit more depth with the wing positions with Balakoon and Tommy O'Brien coming through. I think you've a lot of the familiar faces that we've seen. Janssen coming through, Billy Bohan.
1: Would they all play this weekend, do you think? Or, like, I know they said they wouldn't.
0: It's a very risky one because Japan and Eddie Jones would love a scalp here, you know. I think they will certainly think, right, if we can get the same type of performance, why can't we beat Ireland? We just did it to Italy and a full-strength Italian team. So I think he'll mix and match a little bit, but he'll definitely need to have some experience and quality there. But some would argue then, well, you know, you're trying to, it's all about next year. But you still feel that for Ireland to come home from this tour, beat Japan next weekend and then you're kind of in bonus territory because the expectation of winning in Auckland is maybe it's there for the players, but
1: not for anybody else.
0: It'd be a shock result because even New Zealand, at any stage, even if they're on a dip, we're not sure where they're at the moment. Yeah. France made them look very vulnerable at times at the weekend, but it was an incredible game. Their attack was sublime, but, they don't lose in Auckland. It's the mid-90s since the last loss there. So if Ireland were to come home 2 out of 3, we would be seen as pretty positive. Bryn Ward, Zach Ward, you know, Billy Bowen, Janssen, these kind of guys see some opportunity for them. Would be great. Cormac Izichukwu, he's, you know, stepped up a bit for Ulster this year and has had, you know, consistent. I think he has the ability to play at this level. I think the question you'll probably ask at the end of the week, should Frawley start or would you go with Sam Prendergast again? I don't know.
2: They were both good, weren't they? Prendergast and Frawley were
0: Frawley
2: both
0: good. Frawley was very good when he came on as well. And I think Sam Prendergast had some difficult moments and some missed tackles. Overall, I think it was a positive outing for him, and for him to kick the conversion at the end was really good.
2: You mentioned the risk factor ahead of Japan. this weekend if you're going to try out a good few new players ahead of the World Cup. Is it way more effective, Quinny, to mix a match like you suggest rather than, say, play 15 players who may or may not be good enough to make the World Cup?
0: Yeah, no, I don't think you need to pick experience. Yeah, and look, you want to try and pick a side that you're standing in front of and say, well, I believe you're good enough to start. Show me that. So I think he has to make changes, obviously. Yeah. You're not going to play the same team 3 weeks on the bounce. And what the team that's selected at the weekend, the vast majority of them, you feel, will start against New Zealand. So, yes, you have to. And it could be 8 or 10 changes. But I think you certainly have to have a little bit of quality and people and that know-how on the bench that would be important. But look, if you can't, and it, with all due respect, that result will certainly focus everybody, what they did to Italy at the weekend. But you want to make...
1: Oh, we want to see those players. Like,
0: you want to see them. You have to roll the dice here a little bit. And if you scrape through and win by 5 or 6 points or 7 points, it's fine.
1: Yeah.
0: If you play the full team, you want to be getting a
1: 25-point win.
0: That's the kind of situation you're in, Gerard, that it's you're damned if you do, damned if you don't. But I think you have to take a chance. And look, it'll mess up the tour for them if they play a second string team and Japan beat us. But I think he's got to take that chance.
2: Yeah. Same time this Saturday morning as well, 10 past 11 Irish time for the Japan match.
1: Good weekend coming our way next weekend with the two semi-finals as well. Quinny, good stuff. Thanks, William.
0: Thanks, sir.
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8: The crowd really got behind us there in the second half as well. It was great. Every hook, every block, every tackle that we were getting in, there was unbelievable roar. And it was a nice few minutes to be out there, going up whatever 12 points when Connor got the goal there. It was a lovely position to be in. You could actually enjoy the last few minutes, but hopefully we're not finished yet either.
9: Yeah, that's the key line, isn't it, really, here? Enough of experience in the dressing room.
8: Yeah,
9: but being there, done that, and again, that's going to be important because you have that lovely balance now between youth and experience. The older heads now will have to pass on the nuggets of even simple things, how you cope with ticket requests and the little definitely. Bells and whistles.
8: I'll have to get on to a few of the older heads. My first one, so
9: well, of course,
8: we'll definitely look forward to it now anyway, Johnson. Yeah,
9: and it is funny, isn't it, you know, to bring back the same memory. The last time, 17, you were the minor captain, victorious that day. You'll be hoping that you'll be going up the Hogan Stand this time, getting the main one.
8: It'd be nice now, right?
2: Yeah, Galway back in their first All Ireland Senior Hurling Final since 2018. Delighted now to be joined on the line by the Galway legend himself, Cyril Farrell. Cyril, good morning.
10: Good morning.
2: Ah, well, did you see that coming?
10: Well, you know, Galway are unpredictable. I tell you, they started that game plan, would you believe, against Limerick in the league match. They were down 10 or 12 points at half time. In the second half, they came out and said, we'll call it, kind of going back in defence, walking deep, walking short, walking hand passes. And would you believe, by the end of the match, there was only a point or two, and they came right back and got completely on top. Now, a lot of the people at the match, you know, Limerick took the foot off the gas, but I just felt that what they were doing was walking, and they've developed it since, like, and it's very hard to play against it. Like, Cork knew what was coming. I suppose, like, when Cork looked back in the match, they would feel really like that they were up 5 at halftime, going in at halftime, and the next team went in at halftime, only 1 up, and the whole thing seems to cave in. But it was the work rate, and like, the sum of the total of Galway's 15 players, it doesn't actually matter who's missing, if you know what I mean, because another lad steps in, it's the system they have. So you have two teams now in the final. Limerick have their system, and Galway's at theirs, and they're different types completely. So it's going to be an intriguing final.
2: Yeah, you mentioned it yourself there. I was about to ask you about it. Cork won 5 points up midway through the first half or so. As you say, back to a point at half time. I want to know from your perspective, sir, what happened there?
10: Yeah, well, what happened there was the Cork were working the ball out short because we were going back very, very deep. So they could tap it around the half-back line. And like it looked kind of like, you know, it's Cox forced around those or showed to hit the ball. But what they were doing was they were tapping it around and then placed it perfectly into Hayes and these guys inside the full forward line. The high buck was in trouble with them. But like the ball coming in was perfect. But at halftime, Gaul rectified that because Cahill Manny moved up a bit. So the ball that was coming in then wasn't coming at all. Like it was a 50-50 ball at best. Then the Cork goalie started pucking the ball along Pauly Collins, and sure that suited the guy with onto the ground with all the defenders back, and they came on the overlap off the shoulder like it's a new style of hurling, but like you know, I don't know if any four of these guys have developed to a fine art, and as I say, like they're all the lads are buying into it, and the young lads have brought kind of an energy but also a pace into the team, and especially the likes of say Jason Rabbit was up there in his own as the target man. Like, yeah. If you look at what he did all through the game, but especially in the first half, like got his few points, laid off the ball for scores, drew tackles, got two lads, got Jeffrey Cairns, I think, on O'Donoghue and Cahill. Like, he was kind of a wrecking ball in a sense, and he was on his own, and he's still a young fella. But, you know, the next day will be different because you're going to have three in the full back then. Limerick have their system. They're not going to change. So it's going to be an intriguing battle the next day.
2: Jason Rabbit's just one man, Cyril. How did he occupy Cork so much?
10: Well, you see, this is it, like, because the ball that was going in was nice at the time. When I say nice, he's either going in front of him or kind of coming on top of him. He's very, very rangy. He hasn't fully developed into his body yet, but a very good fella and great to lay it off. Like, you know, he's kind of playing with a freedom. Typical youth, like, playing with a freedom, like, of youth, really. But, like, he has an old head and young shoulders, but bringing the players, other players into play, he's not a bit selfish, like, and that's the one thing that this team has at the moment. Like, they're throwing around the ball to the better lad, and they're shooting, like, early on. I don't know, did it go 10 or 12 minutes the first half? We didn't even have a wide. The shot selection was unreal. It was very, very accurate. Now, typically Cork, they came into it eventually and got back on top, but then they kind of lost their way a bit before halftime. And in the second half, again, it was more or less like what happened last year.
2: Yeah.
10: You know, it's tough to take. We've been there, like, it's a tough one to take, and there'll be a lot of analysis, you know, the usual thing, but they're going to have a long winter because what can you do when you go back again? Like,
2: exactly, yeah. Only 5 points scored in the second half by Cork, 2 points in the second half in last year's final against Tipperary. From the 40th minute on, Galway retake the lead. Like, what, yeah. If Cork had that game back, Cyril, what do they do differently in that last half an hour?
10: Well, I'd say what they do, I know I might look crazy, but they'd keep playing the ball short out because we had pulled so many back. You could play the ball short and walk around the half back then and let it into space, into green grass, or let it in front like they were doing the first half, giving the perfect ball to Hayes and these lads. But like, when that didn't happen, the second half they were cut, like the supply line was cut off, and when the ball came, it at best was a 50-50 ball, definitely kind of 60-40 for the Galway backs. And, like, Galway outscored them, was a 114 to 5 points in the second half. Like, that's a terrible stat for Cork, and it's a great stat for Galway. And more than last year, like, they scored very little, it was only 2 points. Like, they're going to have to look at that, like, and you know, they're still good hurlers, but like the whole, now look, at the crowd is so big, definitely the pressure seems to be getting to them, like, and they mightn't like that, but like, shouldn't, but like, it can happen.
2: How do you control the pressure getting to you?
10: Well, I think you have to deal with it. I go back to last year, I'm not saying that there's any effect, but to me now, like, last year when they lost, they didn't go home. They kind of went home their own way. They didn't face the crowd. They didn't actually look in the mirror and say, what did we do wrong? Or listen to the crowd. Look, it's hard to go home when you lose, but like, you have to do it. You'd love to go to bed and disappear for a week, but that won't happen. And it won't put things away. But like, you have to be able to kind of face up. I think they should have, you know, faced up, and they still have to do it now. So it's still in front of them.
2: It's a good point about the, you're referring to foregoing the parade last year.
10: Homecoming. It's hard on players, it's hard on management. When you do, though, you're back with your home crowd, they'll all shout you on, you're going to say you're going to be back there again next year, and you kind of have dealt with the situation that has happened. You're dealing with the problem more or less head on, whereas by not doing it, it's still in the background, you know. And like, I was even talking to a Cork supporter, like kind of the journalist before the game, and he said they knew, they were told before, that if the loss, they weren't going home, like they weren't going on the parade, going home. And I said, sure, that's even worse. Because that's putting into lads' heads, well, you know, that little doubt, if we do lose, we don't have to face the crowd. That's to me, like, is the wrong way around. Like, I know it's hard, but, like, you know, they don't have to go home after yesterday.
2: Yeah.
10: Still ahead of them. What they have to do is get back on the horse again. Look, they're still good hurlers. Very little put that Cork team right.
2: Well, I hadn't thought about that at all. It's an interesting perspective because there is an absence of closure from last year as a result.
10: That's the word I was looking for. We had to look at. We hated doing it. We had to do it plenty of times. And you'd hate the journey and, oh, God, the crowd out and they all roared you after, and you feel you're after letting them down. But as you say, it's closure on it. When that night is over, it's closure on that aspect of it. I felt they didn't deal with that last year. And to me, like when they lost again, I'm not saying it was the full cause, but it didn't help.
1: Are they actually good enough, though, Sarah? That's the other side of it. Like,
10: yeah, well, this is the thing. This present Cork team seems to have a soft centre, like, you know. But now, look, it's easy to say that when you lose, like, but they are good hurlers. They definitely didn't, even early on, like, their touches were usually they'll drill the ball into the hand, they stick past 30 yards, sticks like a rocket. They were being dropped and little silly mistakes that wouldn't usually happen. But the whole thing can get you, like, there was a savage crowd from Cork and they're fantastic supporters, like, and it shouldn't get through, but it does. And I know they'll have their own psychologists, but to me, the psychologist over a county team, if you're there for a while, definitely after a few years, the manager should be the psychologist, because you should know all your players inside out and you should be able to get inside their heads, which you should know what makes them take over, what's going to work for them. But now that takes a bit of time to get used to. But like, you know, in Cork, they're still going to be back again. And you had this thing of, say, Leinster versus Munster and the standard. Like, one game doesn't set the standard. But like, if you were playing in Munster, you're going to have a packed house. If there's, say, 20,000 in this fantastic atmosphere, game would look better. Whereas in Leinster, there might be, say, 15,000 in a bigger stadium and it won't be the same atmosphere. The atmosphere can have a lot to do with the matches. You can have two even teams and have a great game. Like, you look at yesterday's match, talk about a contest, completely different to type of the hurling of Cork and Galway. Like, talk like a real, an epic battle, really.
1: Yeah, and it's actually, I was at both the games, and it kind of felt like it was louder, to be honest.
10: Yeah, like, well, Clare made sure the middle of the physical battle were in Limerick's face the whole way, like, threw caution to the wind, tore in at them, put their bodies on the line, and just came up that little bit sharp. But, like, it was an epic battle rather than, there wasn't any room for fancy stuff there, like, you know what I mean? You got on with the play, and you gave your belt, took your belt and drove on.
1: One of the things that Limerick do is they pepper the goals with shots, and they're almost immune from wides. And in some respects, it felt like Galway have adapted that as well. Like, we're going to keep shooting. Even Conor Whelan had a very difficult first half. And then at the start of the second half, I was like, no, I'm going to keep going. And gets his just reward for the bravery and continuing to do something. And there is a different outcome. Have they been at that all year? Is it a volume game for them?
10: Even the first two league matches, they played against Tip and Cork, two great games, and they could have won both of them in the sense that they had plenty of chances to put them wide, and people say, no, they're not going that well. But in actual fact, when you look at it closely, they had it. It's there's accuracy that was off, but at the moment, like, their accuracy is fantastic. Like, you look at the spread of scores, every forward scored, two boys in midfield scored, three the back scored. That's 11 of the 15. And of the lads that came on, two or three of the sub scores, like, you know, so that the spread of scores is unreal. When you see the likes of Ronan Dennis say popping up, he's pointed to every day. I think he got three the last day. The Morrissey, the captain, cornerback. Now, okay, the numbers don't matter. They're driving forward at times, and Parik Mann, and they're always good for score. Two boys midfield pick off a few, and all the forwards got their scores. Like, you know, okay, Young Nyland was hustled, I suppose. He had a kind of a quiet game for his standards. Got his threes, but you know, but Rabbit and all the rest of them, like Tom Onan's having the year of his life, like. Cathal Mannion will flick a few. Darren Neary got his goal again. Like, you know, he kind of run for Ireland. But they have the template, and they have the players play and fit to the system that they have, and I can't see them changing.
1: The other thing that was really noticeable was that the skill set was off the charts. That all of their short passing, all of their pickups, all of the rucks, everything was coming off for them like they were in a flow state.
10: Yeah. I don't know whether you noticed or not, but like in the warm up. Just looking, Galway were kind of in front of us. Cork were down, say, more or less at the Hill 16, and the sharpness of the warm up of Galway was just looking down at it, like, you know, and it doesn't usually hold in the matches, like, it can go the other way, but like they were so sharp in the warm up, saying to the boys, these guys are, if they're like this in the match, it looks great, because I couldn't believe it was so sharp, so accurate, and near no ball, everything's been zipped and nothing dropping, and they're kind of the tenacity of it. Like, you see, they were ferocious in the tackle. They were up for the game very, very much. As it was, like, to set up for Galway, really, because, like, you kind of know how Galway are going to play after 5 minutes. Not talking about scoring as much as how, if they get their game plan going or get their own game going, you kind of know there's a flow on them. Now, if that doesn't happen, it can be harder.
2: Mm. Do Cork have the unfortunate ability, Cyril, to showcase the opposition's skill?
10: Yeah. Well, you see, Cork would have the belief, like, that they're good enough to beat you with their hurling. They won't actually try to stop you. To me, you're 100% right. They'll outplay you with their hurling skill, usually. Now, that didn't happen on Saturday, but, like, usually they try to outplay you. Like, that's the way to go, and you could play your game. They're not there to kind of really prevent you from getting your game going. But, like, the next day now, when you have Limerick in there, they have their own system. They're not going to change. Their system has won All-Ireland for them, won Munster titles. They've been the most successful Limerick team of all time, if not the team of all, kind of, when you go back over the years, they're unreal. But their system has worked. They're not going to change. Galway have a different system. They're not going to change. So you're going to have an intriguing match in the sense that you won't have matchups, but you're going to have two different systems at work.
2: Mm. Do you think Galway can disrupt Limerick, or is that actually the right word to use if they're going to win this final?
10: I think they can, but I don't know if they'll be able to disrupt them. They'll be able to get to the ball and play their own game.
2: Yeah.
10: They'll still play defensive. Like, if you look at Cathal Mannion, like, who's a fantastic hurler, like, one of the all-time greats, lovely wrists, can just flick the wrist like a lad going fishing, just a little flick of the wrist, the ball go under the yards. He's playing very, very deep, but he's kind of playing like a quarterback at times in American football. He's back so deep, and he's dictating what's happening. Now, you'd have a lot of goal people saying, oh, God, he should be up front scoring points. But he's doing the job that they're asking to do, and in the second half, the last day, he actually pushed up a little bit.
1: Oh, the line's gone there. Old school phone.
2: I do wonder that this Galway squad, right, this group, they could be the recipient of a few All-Stars, right, come the end of the year. And 48 hours ago, a lot of people would have overlooked them entirely. That's how condensed the hurling season is.
1: I think it's also Munster championship exceptionalism.
2: I'm getting at that too. It's, you know,
1: like, I think I think Cyril makes an excellent point. Take them to the smaller venues around Leinster, try and drum up a bit of drama and intrigue.
2: Do you know when people say that the games need better promotion? Seamus Flanagan's always on about this too. Every time you speak to him, to what end? Like, what does that look like? Do you think? Is it something like that? It doesn't have to be a promotion, so to speak. It is literally moving the games around the country, letting everyone see them and just showing them what happens.
1: I think specifically the point there, Cusick Park is full, 18,000. There could be 20,000 in a game. And if it's in Croker, everybody thinks this is terrible. So that would be the start of it. But then the other thing is, I don't know, we used to have this conversation with Arthur. Names in the back of the jerseys for the hurlers, because we don't know their faces until they take their helmets off. There's something you need to do a bit more to help, but
2: yeah. Cyril, you're back with us. I was just myself and Ger were just chatting there as we were getting you set back up. Is that, you know, come the end of the year, and it might not matter that much at the moment, but you could be talking about a couple of All-Stars from that Galway team 48 hours ago. A lot of people are kind of sleeping on Galway, and maybe that's a mixture of the condensed season, but also the kind of obsession and focus on the Munster Championship compared to Leinster.
10: Yeah, that's true. Yeah, like the Munster thing. Look, it's a great championship for Munster. Every game is like the final. Mm. No doubt about that. Like, and Galway kind of, you know, the Leinster teams. It looked to be kind of a big discrepancy in the standard, even with the underage. And, you know, getting hammered, like, you know, but yeah, they're in line for a couple of All-Stars if the kid can keep playing. As you know, though, the final has a big bear in it, but they've come overnight. But I'd always keep saying, like, a team coming, you never know where the likes of Galway, never where going to stop. And I'd be always kind of saying as well that there's plenty of hurlers in Galway. Like, it's up to the management team to get them together, like, and that might sound easy, but there is, like, there's a great championship here. The club championship is very, very good. You'd have a lot of clubs at the same level, and, like, you know, there's, you have plenty. It's just to get the right blend and get them working together. Like, and like Micheál coming back in with his management team,
2: yeah,
10: even though he's away for a year or two, he would have known the setup very, very well. These boys kind of know they know the county. They've been all involved in their clubs as well, and they've been playing against others. They know the hurling scene very, very well. And the hurling scene in Galway is strong, even if you never win the All-Ireland. Like, it's strong. Like, in Leinster, this team in Leinster to hold their kind of nerve and keep going. They're capable of winning a few Leinster titles, and that would mean you're in a semi-final every year and getting up. There's something like Limerick, like, get up at that level. Like, you know, now that might sound, people say, oh, sure, he's talking crazy. I'm not really, in the sense that we have the stuff to be very competitive, and that's the way we should be.
2: They say never go back. Micheál Donoghue has, and it's looking a mighty fine decision by all concerned now. I don't know if that time in Dublin actually improved him as a manager, but he's coming back with, would you call it a renewed energy, or again, are we just saying that because of what happened this weekend?
10: He was gone, but he was never gone, if you know what I mean. Like when the championship was over, he was back with his club, Clare and Britain. You know, Franny Ford was back with Turlough Moore, and Noel Larkin would be back with Airport. They were back in Galway hurling again, even though they were kind of on a sabbatical. No one kind of wanted them going that time, because they were after winning, and had a good side together, coming again. But they never went away, really. They were gone, was it, for 2 years, I know Dublin looked to hold on to them for another year or two, but that didn't happen. And it was Galway's gain again, and once he came back, everything kind of, there was gathered momentum again. Knowing the scene is a big help, and the board be fully behind him, and they have a nice, the development squads. Of course, you win, everything is right, and if you lose, everything is wrong, but they are working hard, more than any of the counties. Clare have a great development, and the squad underage as well, and for Limerick came from underage as well, so you have all the counties doing savage work, so it's a matter of getting the fellas through, and it's lovely to see the young lads coming through. That's the big thing. They brought life. They brought energy. Last year's Galway team was nice hurlers, but there was no pace. But all of a sudden, they're telling us now how fast we are. And actually, if we look at it closely, it's the system that's working. And you have the few fellas that have pace, but they all look to have pace now, which is great.
1: Everybody looks like they fully understand exactly what their role is. And I was just thinking back there and looking back at the scorelines from across the Leinster Championship. They started with this incredible bang where they annihilate Kilkenny. And look, we didn't know what Kilkenny were going to be like, but I don't think anybody expected it to be so one-sided. And then they had that crazy game against Kildare.
10: Yeah.
1: They were 10 points down and win by 12, or 12 points down and win by 10, whatever it was. And I just thought that, oh, this is going to be another season of inconsistency from Galway where you can't trust them. But it turns out, over the last month, a brilliant performance in Leinster final, and then they backed that up. And Micheál Donoghue was talking about that block, that 3 week block in between Leinster and the semi final, that they were just able to do that bit of work. And you've seen this where teams come before, the benefit of going through the front door and getting a bit of confidence, and young lads and our lads mixing together. It's a heady mix.
10: Yeah, well, see, the expert at that in his day was Brian Cody. He always found that was the way to win your Leinster title, get your kind of break and get the walk in between. Yeah, that was an unreal game against Kildare. Like, Kildare played great stuff, had us at 6 and 7 in the first half, played 4 in the full back line for the puck outs, really had a lot of work done. And only the goal, it was Rory Burke, they got it before half time, that brought us back in to give us that little bit of a breather, you know what I mean? Good God, it looked like a big shot. But they came back from that, but they got the walk in, and they came from, that's the big thing was, after winning, putting a great list of fine together, was to put another great match together, you know what I mean, another consistent match. Even for the management team to get that consistency. And everyone down here was saying, it was a great opportunity and it was a free shot, but I was kind of saying it's not a free shot. It's easy for supporters to say it's a free shot, but if you're over a team or playing on the team, you have an All-Ireland semi-final to win or to lose, just the same as Cork had. It's yours to win or it's yours to lose. And it's the same. If you lose, you're going to feel as down and out as Cork, or if you win, you're going to have a great few weeks, which is the other side of it. If you put on a jersey, no matter what, there's no such thing as a free shot. You're going out to win. That's what makes Gaelic games so great, really. You look at the battle yesterday. I'd call it a battle. It was titanic. You know what I mean? Up and down the field, hard rattles, belts, ball flowing, the ref let the game flow as much as he could, and you had that instance and everything. That's part of the game. But to me, it was an epic battle rather than a flashy game of hurling.
2: There was a great moment in the first half with Shane O'Donnell. It was a beautiful point, showcased his skill that we know from all the years. He was very emotional afterwards on TV, Cyril, talking about the end. I'd be interested in your take on what type of a player Shane O'Donnell was.
10: He was a brilliant player. Was a brilliant person as well. He's a bit different, and a very intellectual kind of a brain, just in a different, what would you say, lateral thinking or something. He's a great hurler, and a great asset to the GAA. And you see, when you look at the fellas out there in front of 80,000 or 60,000 or 70,000 yesterday, and they're playing their hearts out for the county jersey, for their club, but for the county, really, and giving everything. you know, they're warriors, really. They're great warriors. And then they go on to other things. And Shane, like, came out early in the week saying this is his last. Now, he did it before, but, like, he has his mind made up. It's probably a hard wrench on him, but he has so much to do with his life or feels he has, like, that he needs new horizons. And I would think we'll be reading about this for later on in a different sphere. You know what I mean? This guy is capable of doing things that the ordinary folk just wouldn't even think of.
2: We'll have time in the coming days and next week or so to preview the final. But in terms of the two defeated semi-finals from this past weekend, how would you feel about them both going into 2027 for Clare and Cork?
10: Well, Clare might have people that are going to thinking, no, I don't know where they're going to, like, they're around the wild, like, say, John Conn and David McInerney. These guys have given Savage, you know, a Cleary. They've given great service. No, but a lot of them, they'll feel down and out and they'll be sore and sorry. But, like, when the thing comes around again, they'll go back to the clubs. And when the new year comes again, like, you know, especially in springtime when things pick up, you get a kind of a grow to get back in there again. You just wouldn't know who go. But they're at a kind of an older stage, I think, the Cork set up. Ben O'Connor will go back. Look, it was his first season. You know, like, you have to realise, like, you know, he was a great hurler and would be with the clubs, but that was his first kind of season over a senior team, like, and he'll take it on the chin. Like, he'll just take it. Look, we're beaten by a better team. He will feel that they were out kind of, you would call it outwalked. I think they were kind of outmaneuvered in the sense the style of call come up, they didn't kind of react to it, you know. But, like, they'll learn along the way and they'll be back again. Like, the hurling is a freak. You look at Tip last year, no one gave them a chance. Next thing, they sail into the final and win. Don't qualify this year. It's, like, you don't see the season going, and it's a fickle sport, like, you know. And they have to take the, you have to take the ups and downs. And I would hate to see fellas retiring too early, because when there comes a stage you can play, like, there's no point in talking about it. And if you're able to feel good enough, the age to me doesn't matter, in the sense that if you're a 19-year-old and good enough, or a 35 or 6 or 7-year-old and good enough, that's, you know, it's irrelevant, really. It's just a number. But people get this fixation. And you look at the likes of Conor Cooney at the moment. He's around a good while. He's coming on for Galway every day, and he's shooting out the lights. And I've never seen him in better shape. Like, you know, he looks very, very fit. And he's as sharp as a tack. Like, you know, brilliant hurler, great. And you'll find him, he'll play his heart out for his club this year as well.
1: Galway are underdogs for the final. Cyril, already, I was just checking the odds there. It's a 3-point spread. What do you think in terms of how the two sides actually match up? That tactical,
10: yeah, it's going to be very interesting, because I can't see Galway changing. That's their style now. We call it a kind of the running style, cover the defence with, say, even maybe 9 defenders. You have Manning gone back there, the 2 wing forwards have gone back deep, but that's the way they're playing, and they're coming on the break. Now Limerick won't change either. They have their system. They kind of play the zonal thing. The backs hold the half forward and come very, very deep. And, like, it's going to be an intriguing final, because you have two very, very good teams and two good hurling teams. Like, I suppose for physique, like, Limerick looked at it a little bit stronger, but Galway will go at them. Galway will fear nothing. Like, okay, Limerick will be favourites because of what they've done. You know what I mean? And they deserve to be favourites. But that won't count when it goes into Croke Park. Like, when the ball is thrown in, you know, it won't count. I just hope whoever's refereeing it lets it go, like, has a good game, lets it go, and that there'll be no talk afterwards about the referees, you know what I mean? That the talk will be about the great game of hurling.
2: Before I let you go, Cyril, can I ask you, do you think that hurling is in a state of peril in the country? And I ask that because it felt like, the first half of last week, the week of the All-Ireland Senior Hurling Semi-Finals, the prevailing discussion nationwide was, is hurling playing second fiddle to football? It's not competitive enough. There's not enough people playing it, and it's the same team showing up. But at the same time, like you say, Tipperary won it last year, now Galway are into a final. It feels like it's in a confusing state.
10: Yeah, well, but what's happening really to me is that the schedule is so tight. Like, you don't get time even to kind of enjoy the win, to like really kind of relax and enjoy it and build up to a final, build up to the next year. It's been ticked off very, very fast. I really believe that we really need more hurling matches, because fair play to the football committee, the football has improved 100%. And the saturation of the football, there's so many games. I would love to see 4 quarter finals. Maybe just change the system a little. Have your Munster title, have your Leinster title, and the finalists qualify for a quarter final. And maybe have the 4 top teams in the league, Division 1 in it. You know what I mean? That'd take the fooling out of the league, what's going on at the moment. Like Lesnar kind of say, playing half teams, if they qualified. So you'd have 4 quarter, you'd have 2 extra games, and it wouldn't take any extra time. But to give hurling more, we need more exposure of hurling, because at the moment, like, it's been saturated. Now, okay, there's a lot of sport on, but there's so very little games. Like, you know, that's the biggest thing, I think. And the PR end of the hurling, like, minor finals now might get 5 or 6 lines in the paper. Under 21 might get 5 or 6 lines, or depends on when it's on. Like, they're just kind of losing their identity. We're losing the identity of the underage structure, kind of the finals, if we're not careful what we're doing with them.
2: Mm. Yeah, first week in July, only 2 counties left. But sure, you're delighted about one of them. Cyril Farrell, thanks a mil.
10: Thrilled.
2: All the best.
10: All right, God bless, lads.
1: Good luck.
2: Yeah, what can you do? Seamus Flanagan again. He was saying on Friday, not getting out of Munster should not be the end of your year, whatever way you want to put it. Not necessarily going, having 4 teams going through, but it shouldn't be the end.
1: Then everybody has to get through. I mean, look, I think the point about there being no games, because the 2 quarterfinals were blowouts this year. It was the Munster and Leinster final were the last meaningful games, and even that is a week after everybody else has finished. So that was the 16th of May, and here we are at the start of July.
2: Like, it's kind of amazing that Limerick managed to be so competitive and sharp by and large, considering they were absent for 4 weeks from playing. Sorry,
1: 16th of May was the Leinster final was 6th of June, and that was, so it's a full month essentially.
2: If you're talking about any competitive sport to go that length of time without playing.
1: And bear in mind, the round 5 was the previous week.
2: It's a very specific type of conditioning that's required, I'd say. Stay sharp. And you clearly still saw, I wouldn't even know if it's rustiness from Limerick or just maybe carelessness or nerves or whatever way you want to put it, yesterday when they had a number of wides, which kind of uncharacteristic in the way that they started the match. But I'm kind of consistently amazed that they're able to showcase their identity and have such a gap between the games. And again, like, this confusing state of hurling is that a massive gap between the Munster final and the All-Ireland semi-final, and yet the prevailing attitude is this is all very rushed and condensed. And 2 things kind of exist at the same time.
1: It's because the Munster Hurling Championship is sacrosanct and can't change.
2: But sure, there was a weekend gone by a few weeks ago where I think there were 16 senior matches happened between football and hurling. So most of them are condensed into very quick analysis and consigned to history.
1: Yeah, and the vast majority of them are football, right? Heavy weighted.
2: Yeah, absolutely. Yeah. All right. 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Jonathan Higgins.
1: Just a stat from the Limerick Galway All Ireland final in when they met, was it 2018? You said Limerick had 20 wides and Galway had 16. So it's in their DNA to shoot. And to tolerate it, you know?
2: Yeah, I mean, wides are in the context of the game. Are you brave enough to shoot or are you inaccurate?
1: I think it's actually a strategy from Limerick. The analysts would tell you that they believe that if they have 60 shots, they're going to win.
2: Here's Pádraic Mannion speaking with Jonathan Higgins after the game.
9: You got a good start to the first half and then you got a really, really good start to the second half as well.
11: Yeah, I can't really remember how it panned out, but We always said we were going to empty ourselves for the second half and just see where it took us. And in fairness, the lads up top started like a train in the second half and we just built from there.
9: There's that like magical 8 minutes or so where you seem to be winning every ball, every shot was nearly going over. How special was that to be involved in?
11: Sure, when you're in the middle of it, you're not really taking it in that way. You're just thinking, okay, that's gone over or wide, next book out, you know. Yeah, it's great, like when you, as I said, just put in a performance with all the lads you're training with since November, whenever, on a big day like this, and you get the rewards for it, it's great.
9: I suppose on that, you'd have taken any sort of performance if you got the results to get through to the final.
11: Absolutely. But two points to one, I'd have taken it.
9: But to combine it with a really good performance and even Connor's goal at the end, does it make it extra special?
11: Probably does, but you don't have too, as I said already there, you don't have too long to be patting yourself in the back now. 2 weeks' time till we play again. It's a quick turnaround, but just recover now and review the game and get back on the horse.
2: The following Balogun story continues. Reported here by Adam Crofton in The Athletic in the last hour. Belgium have been granted the right to appeal against FIFA's decision to suspend the red card.
12: That's nice of FIFA.
2: Enda, welcome back. What we got?
12: We'll go through some of the last bits of audio that we have from the weekend. As I mentioned, the half of the ball were in Croke Park between Jonathan Higgins and Rachel Sheehan and the Hurling Pod and Tommy Rooney, and they were speaking to some key people. We didn't get to play this earlier on the show, so we'll bring it to you now. Nicky Quaid was obviously involved in that penalty decision yesterday, and it's fair to say that even he was a little bit confused by the decision from the referee.
13: I was just out trying to commit it to the ball. I think he thought he was going to pull in it. Clearly, obviously, tripped him. I think he didn't have possession of the ball. And guess what Thomas Hall said to me? It was the yellow card, so I don't really know the rule, to be honest. But I was delighted. I was lucky for it.
14: When you're standing in the goal then for Tony Kelly, do you know which side he's going to go? Have you done research on that, or are you going to go on instinct?
13: Not really, I suppose. Look, you know, he's such a good striker of the ball. I'm probably hoping he doesn't connect as well as he can, and maybe that, you know, that you can get there. But fairness, look, it was good striking. We didn't, so yeah.
14: Similarly, again, the ball comes in and Tony pulls on it. You make the save, it's probably a soft shot in the end, but what are your thoughts when he's coming in on that? Are you waiting for him to pull because it's instinctive?
13: Yeah, I think so. He was probably 13, 14 years old, and you're kind of like that. You're waiting for him to run, because it's difficult the way he was running stuff to get a good connection. So, and he didn't, obviously, which was great. I was glad trying to trickle in, really, so it was okay. Yeah.
2: In general sporting terms, it was a professional foul, which should be a stronger penalty than a yellow. It was cynical and deliberate.
1: Yeah, so Brian Gavin is writing in the Examiner today about how it's going to lead to a rethink on that specific rule. Mm. And you'd have to say, yeah.
2: You were added the TV commentary, that was the live reaction that we need to look at this rule again. That was the actual live sentiment when they were showing the replay.
1: After the yellow card?
2: Yeah. Before.
1: But
2: of course it continued, because we were waiting for that decision for a while, as we played the Tommy Rooney audio there with James Cahill earlier. By the incident, I was at the Cork game, I wasn't at yesterday's game. A far smaller crowd yesterday on paper, but atmosphere wise, equatable?
1: So we live very close to it, and people were saying that the Sunday noise was much more condensed and intense than the Saturday nights, and I think that was the function of the anxiety that the Cork fans had manifested itself pretty early, because Galway started well, then they got into it, and then they were out of it for the last 35 minutes and they weren't making any noise. Whereas, as John Kiley said, everybody was wrapped. Clare didn't quite fully believe, and then Limerick totally believed for a moment after that Dermot Burns thing, and then there was a slowdown, but it built to a crescendo. Pretty awesome game in that respect. I don't think it was the highest quality semi-finals we've seen, but maybe that's what we're going to get. These very even sides, absolutely knowing that if you get over this, there's not a final to look forward to, and if you don't, what a terrible off season it's going to be. It's early July and intercounty game's over.
2: Yep.
12: I did think the colours of Sunday were preferable to the Saturday.
2: Beautiful. Yeah. There was once upon a time, Jar, where there was no need for either Cork or Galway to switch. Many a game in history, they've worn their home colours.
1: Does anybody know when the Cork and Galway?
2: When they switched?
1: Yeah.
2: I don't know the specific year. Someone will tell us, but it feels recent. Feels like a relatively new phenomenon that you'd have to change.
1: Galway first changed their jerseys because of a cutter clash with Cork in the 1956 All-Ireland Senior Football Final, when Galway wore white.
2: Okay.
12: There you go. Two really quick manager stories that happened over across the weekend that probably didn't make it into the show for reasons that of recency bias. Jurgen Klopp, Fabrizio Romano is reporting over the weekend that he is taking the Germany job, and he wants to do a root and branch of German football from the academy structures up. So this would be a 2.0 Germany root and branch.
2: They did one after Euro 2000.
12: Yeah, if you
1: want. Pretty well.
2: Yep.
12: I would recommend reading Ravel Honigstein's book on that. It's fantastic. Just basically details everything, and also a little bit of a blueprint for people to follow, maybe.
2: It is genuinely naturally due, because that's a quarter of a century ago.
12: Mm-hmm. So Jurgen Klopp is potentially going to be the new Germany manager, which means inevitably Pep Guardiola is going to have to take the Brazil job and just ruin his life. in international football as well. And then the second bit of manager news is ITV pundit Ange Postecoglou has taken the Al Nassr job.
2: Saw that.
12: Saudi Arabia.
1: So him and Ronaldo, right?
12: Yeah.
1: But there was some talk that actually Roberto Martinez might be getting lined up.
12: I think that's a shame for him to go to the... Like, look,

0: They're not overturned by political phone calls. They're overturned by rules, evidence, and independent bodies. If a US president intervenes with the FIFA president and a player is suddenly cleared before a World Cup knockout match, the question is unavoidable. Quo vadis FIFA? Football must never become a playground for political power. Hashtag FIFA. Hashtag World Cup. Hashtag Gianni Infantino. Hashtag Donald Trump. Now, it has a blue tick, so I'm to assume that it's actually him. It's been widely retweeted at this point. And, you know, the misspelling of Infantino's name is good quality rage baiting from Sepp Blatter.
1: Do you think in terms of perception that Sepp Blatter is George Bush to Infantino's Trump?
0: No, I don't think so.
1: That people thought that, oh, you can't get more evil than this guy. And then Trump shows up. Because it feels like he's almost grandfathered, you know, Sepp Blatter, by comparison.
2: I think people have been fairly quick to point out that Infantino has done some job in making us think that Sepp Blatter was actually okay in a relative sense. Mm. I like the analogy. We have plenty to come over the course of the week. Mm-hmm. World Cup. Mm-hmm. More hurling. Dahi Regan's going to be on the show tomorrow.
1: Mm.
2: And more in between, Colin.
1: Lovely. 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
0: Philip Jordan is with us this morning to talk to us about his story. Philip, good morning to you. How are you doing?
6: Good morning, Jer.
0: How did your career come to an end? What was the hip injuries you suffered?
6: I suppose I ended up getting both hips repaired, the labrum repaired, a bit like Luke, I think, had on his good hip as such. My problems started in 2004 when I got hip pain and was probably been treated more for a groin injury at the time. Ended up getting a scan, and that showed up that it had a tear in my right, the labrum of which surrounds your hip joint, and which obviously then that's caused a bit of a bone sticking out. So at that stage, I got an injection into it and managed to play on for, I suppose it ended up 8 years before I got that hip operated on once I'd retired. So in the meantime as well, then I got the same injury on my left hip and got it operated on in 2009. So I was finished with the county in 2011 and played a year with the club post that, and was struggling probably to get through games. Was getting a lot of pain in the whole that mid area, groin and hip. And 2012, and was trying to get back playing a bit more football as well. Eventually got sent down to Ina Falvey, who used to be the Irish rugby doctor down at Santry. And I suppose he had no loyalty to me in terms of he wasn't treating me or hadn't been part of any teams that I played for, and he just looked at the scans and said, look, if you continue to play football, you're just going to do more permanent damage and you're going to bring on a hip replacement in a shorter time frame. So my advice is that you should pull the pin if you want to look after yourself for the long-term health. And I suppose when I heard that from someone as highly respected as Ina, plus that had no loyalty and that was someone like us on the outside, that's when I made the decision then that pick that advice and pull the pin in terms of playing football altogether at that stage.
0: Is there anything that would have altered that outcome if you'd had treatment earlier on?
6: I suppose when this tear in hip joint was found in 2004, I went on and played for 8 years, which certainly wouldn't be advisable, I don't think, for anyone probably to play so long without getting it repaired. If it had been repaired quicker, certainly the arthritis wouldn't have set in, which is, I suppose, the biggest issue in terms of long-term damage. I suppose as a player, you don't want till your season goes on for so long, you're certainly I was fortunate enough playing for Tyrone.

0: whenever competitive and with long seasons, then that obviously delays the club season, so you have to finish that out as well. And I suppose in terms of Luke, having heard Luke's story, his is slightly different in that I suppose Luke was battling probably to get a position in the senior setup. He was on the fringes of the team and didn't feel that he could take the time out maybe to stand back and take that decision, maybe to move away from it for 3 or 4 months. Whereas I suppose as my career went on, I did prefer quite a few league campaigns out anyway, and only maybe come back playing in April, and that probably allowed me, I suppose, to play on till 31 with the county. Whereas if I had been on the fringe of the team and pushing it and not taking that time maybe to do a bit of prehab, then I probably could have been finished quite a bit earlier. But I suppose ultimately that's, if I had to get that, the hip operated on at an earlier stage, that may have lengthened my career. And look, when I finished playing with the county, it wasn't anything to do with injuries. It was, I wanted to give a bit of time to my club as well, and that's probably the one, I suppose, regret that I had, that I only got one season with my club after I finished playing with the county. And that's, I suppose, my own club with the two Kavanagh brothers and Ryan Mallon, we suffered greatly without us being available for all the games. So it was, that's certainly a regret that I never got the opportunity to give back to the club probably what, I suppose, what they had sacrificed in terms of me playing for the county.
1: It's interesting that you said a few moments ago that NFLV had the advantage of actually just being separate to the Tyrone setup. He'd never worked with you previously. Like, was your sense previously from not even medical professionals, but people within setups, that because they were involved and were invested in the success of your team, that they kind of pushed you through things that perhaps you shouldn't have been pushed through?
0: No, to be fair, I don't take the word of. I think I suppose they're in a difficult position as well, where they're, I suppose, constrained by budgets themselves as well, so they can't send players for scans every so often to check how an injury's progressing. And look, the players are pushing them as well to get back. Look, I remember when I joined the county squad, getting cortisone injections was sort of a thing that was nearly not frowned upon, but it was a last resort type thing. And it come to a stage where certainly I would have went to the medical team and said, look, this isn't getting any better, can we get an injection here to try and get me back playing when it's come to championship time? And look, that's, I think probably every sport's the same. Certainly when you get to the stage of when it's during league football, I suppose I was able to take the decision to take that bit of time as well, because if I knew if I got back fit, that it was a good chance I could still get my starting place in the team. So, but when it comes to championship season, you didn't want to be missing any championship matches. And I think the medical teams are in a tough position as well, that the players are pushing them plus the management's pushing them, so they're sort of in a rock and a hard place. And I don't think any medical person as well wants to say to you, look, your decision should be you should retire from football. That's, and ultimately that decision has to come down to the player. But if somebody again like Enid has no loyalty, he doesn't know you, he's just going to look out at the cold face, and he's never going to see me again once I walk out through the door. So it's very easy for him to say, I suppose, from a medical perspective, what I should do. And I suppose when you become friendly with the medical team as well, like, those people are your friends at the end of the day, and they don't want to make the decision for you. They can give you all the medical advice and tell you what the potential long term damage is, but nothing's that you're going to say you should retire from football. And that's I totally understand that. If I was in their position, I would be the exact same as well.
2: So did you end up getting cortisone injections into your hip?
0: Yeah, I would have had, I think, probably on both sides. I probably had 2 to 3 on each one, probably over my career in different parts of the body. I ended up, I think, with 12 or 13 is what it was, which isn't ideal, but I suppose that's what, as a player, you just want to get out in the field and play championship football, and that's really what drives those decisions at the end of the day. Certainly in pre-season time, certainly during league campaigns, it wouldn't have been something I'd been looking at, and the medical team would have been pushing us away from that all the time. But ultimately, that's sometimes what gets you back playing, and that's what decision you make sometimes when it comes to championship football.
2: Do you remember what happened in 2004? Was there a single incident which caused the original tear?
0: No, I don't remember anything really happening as such. It was probably towards, we were beaten by Mayo in the quarterfinals, so we're finished reasonably early, probably start of August, and I was down with the international rules squad at the time, and just felt just this grind pain getting sore and sore, and then eventually just had to pull out because I wasn't fit to basically run beyond 5 yards. And I suppose I was getting treated more for grind. But I suppose that's, from a medical perspective, it's very difficult to find exactly without scanning the area where is the problem. Is it hip or is it groin? I had ended up getting 2 hernia operations as well, so obviously that midsection I had a lot of problems with throughout my career. But ended up getting a scan then eventually because the pain wasn't easing. That's what spotted, I suppose, the hip tear. But I do remember probably the second one, which come about, it sort of gave me bother on, I think, 2009. And I do remember just suddenly getting a lot of pain, whether that was something that happened during training or whatever that just come about. But ultimately those injuries come from a lot of wear and tear. And I suppose certainly Gaelic footballers seem to be exposed to that sort of injury due to the suppose, the nature of the twist and turn and on the short sprinting that the game entails.
2: And the long form running, I think it's that's the other thing. It's like the running. So one of talking to Luke, one of the things was they would do a hard session. He'd get back in the car and sit in the car and not stretch for 3 or 4 hours afterwards, and then get back in the car the next morning, go back for another meeting, and then get back in the car again. And at the end of that, he was feeling that the body just didn't have time to recover from the training sessions. Was that part of what was going on with you guys as well, or is this just that your hips degenerated, and irrespective of the amount of stuff that you were doing, you were going to have issues?
0: I think my running style, probably I would have a fairly crouched over running style, so probably I was going to be susceptible to that throughout my career. When you look at having listened to Luke's story, like he was hitting the game when the level of intensity in training, when I was finished my career, I'd have thought, look, the effort that's going into playing Gaelic football, the amount of time, that the intensity of training sessions can't really go up much more, I would have thought. But certainly from talking to players that are playing, it's went up another couple of notches. And Luke also had the added pressure of playing for multiple teams throughout his career, with his university teams, the clubs and the county. I had, obviously, I think every Gaelic footballer has an element of that, but certainly I didn't have that probably the same level as Luke had. But I suppose ultimately it comes with, I think the biggest issue is the fixture calendar, and I think the amount of resistance, even amongst, we talk about, I suppose everybody likes to point to Croke Park and blame them for a lot of things, but when you look at the criticism of the Under-20 Championship and the fact that players can't play for their Under-20 team and the senior team, I think that shows that the mindset changes required within the organisation. We're the only sport that expects people to play for the same team at different levels. You wouldn't hear of Marcus Rashford playing for Manchester United on the 21s, or likewise in rugby, no Irish player plays on the 21 team. And I think until we change that mindset, that's the biggest. We can criticise Croke Park all we want, but ultimately there's that, I suppose, greed nearly within each team that you want all your players available, but it's physically not possible for the players, and it's only going to do long-term damage like we've seen with Luke.
2: It is greed, isn't it?
0: That's what it comes down to. Like, it's very... I've been involved with a few teams myself from underage, and it's very, very hard for any manager to look beyond that. Ultimately, especially when it gets to the high stakes of inter-county football, all the managements are all going to be judged in results, and that's the difficult situation. I was involved with Tyrone 21s about 7 or 8 years ago, and we had university teams, we had the senior team obviously as well, and there was that pull amongst players. We had a certain night for training, we had agreed with the universities, and then the players would land in and train that morning, and they were togged out, ready to go on the field, and we had to tell them, look, go back in, you're no use to us coming out here and training twice in a day. And that's, you get agreements in place, and then they're bypassed, because that, again, it does come to that greed. People just are after their own team and their own results, and look, those people are under pressure as well to deliver results, but I think it needs to be somebody away from all the teams that makes that decision of what's right for the player and what's wrong for the player. And it's a very difficult thing to get right unless we actually restrict the number of teams a person's playing for.
1: Do you think a lot of coaches have the same mindset as you, Philip, to actually look at that player and say, no, go back into the dressing room, you're not training with us? Because I think, as you've said there, it's a very difficult thing to do, what you did, to actually tell them, no, you're not training with us today.
0: And I suppose the biggest issue is the players actually, that day, I do remember the specific day, the players actually come togged out onto the pitch, and then just chatting to one of the players, we found out that they'd actually trained that day, so we knew everybody that was involved with, I think it was Jordanstown at that time, everybody that was with Jordanstown had obviously trained, and that's the willingness of players. They don't want to let their managers down as well, but that's the fact that they feel that makes them think that every manager expects them to train on every single session, and that mindset is very difficult. I suppose we were always worried, because we were an under-21 team, we had 4 or 5 on the senior panel, and we were always worried about how much access we were going to get to those players ourselves. And we were obviously pushing to get access to the players, but you have to take a step back. At the end of the day, it's a short season, it's under-21s, and if there's 3 teams, we're trying to do, I suppose, some speed work before the championship, and yet they're in the middle of hard sessions with the senior team, and it's very hard to get that balance right. And I think that's why the under-20s, whether it's under-20s or under-21s, people can debate that change in terms of the age group, but if you're going to play, you can only play for one team in my mind, and I think the GAA have made a good decision on that front. They've maybe made some poor ones as well when it comes to player welfare, but I think most people in the GAA seem to, I suppose, aren't happy with how the under-20s is operated, and that maybe that's throughout the organisation, that's supporters, players, managers. And when you stand back and look at from the perspective of the player and their long-term health, that's a wise decision, but yet there's so much opposition to it, and that's, again, why I say it's just down purely to completely change the mindset of the GAA.
2: Yeah, well, hopefully people like you telling your story will help with that, because it becomes impossible to ignore a body of evidence where people are coming up and saying, I played too many games over a certain period of time and I put myself at risk. And I don't know if you are going to have hip replacements, Philip. It sounds like at some point in the near future that is in your prognosis.
0: Yeah, it will be. It will certainly be my right hip. Hopefully my left hip should be okay. I suppose at this stage it's not arthritic, so I suppose I've made the decision myself as well at this stage that I haven't run from I've retired from football, so trying to limit that sort of impact work that you do in the gym. So again, it limits just simple things. I suppose I'd always had an ambition someday to run a marathon, but that's out the window. It would be impossible to try and do that. Well, physically I probably could get it done, but the long term damage it's only going to accelerate the damage in the right hip. So I think at this moment I tailor, I suppose, my training in terms of what's going to give me the longest period until I have to get a hip replacement, and that's, I suppose, the decision I've made myself. I'm fortunate enough that I don't have any hip pain on a daily basis, so long may that continue, hopefully.
2: In your case, you were part of one of the greatest teams of your generation. You're one of the greatest teams in Tyrone, the greatest team in Tyrone Gaelic football history. For you, it might have actually been worth it.
0: Yeah, absolutely. I had no hesitation. I wouldn't even have to think about the answer. Certainly, it definitely was worth it. And look, I think Luke touched on it himself as well, that growing up as a kid, the one ambition you have is to play for your county. Yes, you aim for your club, and I suppose anyone that ends up playing for the county, you're going through your club at underage, and you're obviously one of the better players, so you're always comfortable. You're going to obviously be successful at your club, but your ambition is always to play for the county, and that's the dream. And every time I put on that jersey, that was an honour. And something, I suppose, you look back and you're very proud of it, and I was very fortunate that I got to play with some of the greatest players the last 20 years. So for me, it absolutely was worth it. If, as I said, my story, I suppose, is a bit different than Luke's, in that I didn't have the same pull between different teams, and because I was able to maybe take those Mechanic Cup campaigns, part of the league campaigns out, and do a bit of prehab, allowed me to extend my career so that I could play county football to 31. And even at that, I still could have played on the following year for the county, but it was my own choice just at that stage to step away and try and give something back to the club. So
2: yeah.
0: I suppose I had a good stint and was very successful with it, and at this moment in time I don't have any pain, so certainly it was all worth it from my point of view.
2: Yeah, ultimately the last point here is that the be all and end all, fix the fixtures, give players an off season, let them rest up, let them recuperate and get the health that they need, have an off season.
0: That's it, obviously. That's what probably, I suppose, as you know, Jeremy, an NFL fan as well himself, and they're, I suppose, how they lay out their training schedules and the times where there's an off-season period, plus when they come back, the non-contact work that they do, it's a season that has a similar amount of games that a county season has, and yet they can get wrapped up in such a short period of time compared to what we can. And I think ultimately, until you change, I suppose in 2008 we won the All-Ireland, and my last game for the club was on the 14th of December that year, which was the final league match, and we're actually playing the team that was the winners of that match was going to win the league. And then 3 weeks later I was back out in the Mechanic Cup campaign, which that idea was end up being the year where I had a lot of hip problems, and I've no doubt that was because I had no off season whatsoever. And until the GA fixes a short, when I was playing county I would have loved a shorter county season, so this, I think the players would prefer it to be shortened, and if they could get a proper county season and then also allow the clubs to get, I suppose, some sort of fixture calendar in place that suits everybody. And that ultimately, that's the thing that has to come from the top of Croke Park, and certainly the proposals that are there at the moment don't seem to be answering those questions. They're picking bits and pieces and improving parts, but unless you make a major overhaul and start from scratch, I think that's the only chance of actually fixing this once and for all.
2: Yeah, good stuff, Philip. Great to have you with us. Thanks a million.
0: Okay, thanks, Jared.
2: It's Philip Jordan giving us his thoughts there on the back of the Luke Keeney story.
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9: You had to be there.
11: It subsequently genuinely did change everything about my life.
12: You had to be there.
2: Right, I'm delighted to say Matt Jarvis is with us for this week's episode of You Had to Be There. Matt, how are you?
15: I'm very well, thank you. Yeah, thanks for having me on.
2: You have seen some stuff in your time. This is an amazing list. Was it difficult for you to narrow down?
15: Yeah, there is a fair, but you sort of lose how much you've seen and what you've done. So you then have to try and piece together bits and pieces that you can remember that stick out. So yeah, I've got five good ones.
2: Really, really, five sensational ones. So let's get into them. I think in chronological order, am I right? David Beckham is the first one.
15: That is correct. I'm sure you've had this one many a time, but just one of them things. I grew up a Man United fan, so to be able to go to Old Trafford as a kid to watch David Beckham play for England, score that goal against Greece, and it gives me tingles now. It was the importance, he'd set up the goal for Sheringham, who just come on to score, to then score, and it was like the 92nd minute, I think it was 92nd and a half minute, and the importance of that goal and just the whole atmosphere in the stadium, it was just incredible. It's so hard to replicate something like that.
2: So, just to put some context on this for everybody, this game's in Old Trafford, is that right? Because Wembley is being redeveloped at that stage, and,
15: That's correct, yeah. So it's England game, massive. At the time, they were trailing 2-1, so it meant that they were going to go to the playoff to try and get through to the World Cup. So this goal sent England through to the World Cup finals. It was at Old Trafford, it was David Beckham, it was just 92nd and a half minute. It was just the whole importance, the crowd, the whole atmosphere. It was electric. I think I was only 16 years old, was amazing to feel that as well, being just being in the crowd and hearing the atmosphere and feeling it.
16: It's funny, Matt, like we were talking earlier about Trent Alexander-Arnold's free kick last night, and you kind of could sense from his face before he struck it that he was confident and that it was probably going to hit the back of the net. What sense did you get when Beckham was stepping up? Because I think the whole country, obviously, over in England were holding their breath, but you probably got the sense that there was a strong possibility that this was going in the back of the net.
15: Yeah, I think things sort of just happened for a reason and timing, and he'd already had a few before, and you just put that down and you just think pivotal moments in people's career and in time, you just think that moment, he just stepped up. Sheringham came to take the ball because he just scored. And he just was like, no, this is mine. And you could just, everyone walked away. He stood there, did his usual breathe, did his walk up, run up, stand there waiting. And then just as he ran up and hit it, I still get tingles now actually thinking about it. It was so good to be able to see that happen. But it's just the importance of the game as well and everything that goes into context with it. It was an incredible experience.
16: It was how circular a moment it was too, because you said you were 16, Matt, so you would have been probably 13 at the outset of secondary school 3 years previous when Beckham was the villain in the 98 World Cup with the kick against Simeone. So it was almost like this moment of relief and reprieve for David Beckham that this was the end of all the vitriol and hate directed towards him a few years earlier.
15: 100%, yeah. As you say, I think wrongly he got crucified really for what he what happened. But for him, as you said, that importance in him, and he loved playing for his country, and that importance of being able to go, right, my goal has sent us through to the World Cup finals. And you could just see it in his face when he scored. Every player, everyone in the stadium was just so pleased. And I think that sort of really helped him personally get over everything that had happened previously.
2: Were you always both an England and a Manchester United fan? Because we'd have Andy Mitten on the show a good bit, and he talks that sometimes there are Manchester United fans who are Man United fans, and they're not actually always automatically England fans, that they'd have an interest in the team. Maybe it's more Daniel Harris who talks to us about this, and he'd like say, look, that's just the way it works, you know. Manchester United is the team that they follow and they go to the away games. Were you always both?
15: 100%. I was sort of like always an England fan. And then obviously growing up, I was a Man United fan, and like my sort of idol, I suppose, was Ryan Giggs. That was the position I sort of played and looked up to. So I sort of grew up with that. But it gets slightly different when you then start playing against them, and you sort of not lose the fan of you, but it's more important for your team to beat them rather than them to do well. So you sort of lose that. So I've always been an England fan to start with, out and out. And then obviously growing up, Man United was my team.
2: And as a matter of interest, whose results do you look for first on a Saturday or Sunday?
15: Do you know what? It's very difficult. I would probably say that I would look for Man United's, but then it's all like all my previous clubs that I would look for. So it's a very close one. But I'd probably say, well, not at the moment anyway. I wouldn't be watching the United clubs at the moment.
16: Beckham, obviously one of the great free kick takers of all time. Matt, who would be number one in terms of the free kick takers you played against or played with yourself?
15: Well, just because it's fresh in my mind, I think James Maddison. He scored the other night against Nottingham Forest, his free kick. He's a special player, and a special free kick taker, for sure. Dimitri Payet, I played at West Ham. He was also pretty impressive on a set piece delivery. So there's I'm just trying to rack my brain now and think there's so many players that was so good at dead ball situation. But it's nice, it's nice to see, for instance, James Maddison, because I've seen him after training practice, and then you can just see it in games now. He steps up and you think, he's got a real chance of scoring every single set piece he takes.
2: It's funny, isn't it? We don't really think about the hours and hours and hours and hours of practice that goes into making Beckham's goal in particular. If anybody just doesn't remember the Beckham goal, it's not close. It's not like something like near to the edge of the penalty area. It's miles out. He just whacks it.
15: it's one of them that you just expect it, I think, even though it should never, like it is, as you say, it's too far out, but it's sort of central in the pitch as well. It's outside the box, it's central, it's one that he's bent it sort of over the wall, but then towards the top left-hand corner. So it's the keeper's thinks he's going the other way to the keeper's side, and it just goes into the opposite corner, and he doesn't even dive. It's something that you would spend hours and hours practicing, but even in that situation, the pressure of it and everything about that free kick, that moment is down to hours and hours of practice. But it was a peach of a curl over the wall into the far corner.
16: I think the Alan Green commentary on BBC Radio 5 Live was fairly famous as well at the time. I know it, obviously the TV commentary as well, but I think there was a video a couple of years ago when the 20th anniversary was happening, last year, where Beckham said, he appeared in the video on Instagram to be listening to the commentary for the first ever time.
2: All right.
16: Of course, it could have been set up for social media purposes, but it's funny, Matt, how commentary for a big moment like that adds so much weight to it. It's kind of like the Aguero thing or Solskjaer, you remember the moment so much more because of good commentary.
15: I couldn't agree more. It makes it, even if you're watching the game or even if you play it back now and you say about the Aguero, that's exactly it. That's as famous as the goal because everyone knows it. Everyone goes, Aguero! And you just can instantly picture yourself where you were or what you were doing at that particular moment. It's really iconic.
2: Let's move on. Aaron Lennon in an FA Youth Cup game. So I expect there wasn't a huge crowd at this. This is for Gillingham against Leeds.
15: So this was the first year. So when you go into the youth team at an academy, you play in the FA Youth Cup. And my first year, so you actually play the year up because you have the 2 years of YTS, it used to be called. So you played the year up the first year. So our draw, we got Leeds away. So we played at Elland Road. And you look through the team sheet, and now, anyway, you can look back and there was like Aaron Lennon, James Milner, I think there was Kilgallen, there was someone else as well. But at the time, you didn't really know these players. And Aaron Lennon, I mean, Yeah, we lost 4-0. I think I played right back with my right back. You know, I was supposed to be playing, you know, as a winger, but we literally defended the whole time. He scored a hat trick, hit the bar and hit the post, and it was just devastating. At that age, I think we were 16, he was just so good, streaks ahead, you know, he was so quick. And obviously he had three decent finishes. And then it was just, yeah, it was a massive eye opener to see how good these other players were at your same age as you.
2: Well, you say you were 16, because we just googled the match report and it turns out he was only 15 at that point for Leeds. He was obviously playing up as well. So even like a year behind you guys in development, he was still running the game from the left wing. Or was it the right wing, did you say? The right wing.
15: Right wing, yeah.
2: Do you follow his career as a result of that then, from that point on?
15: Yeah, definitely. I mean, I was fortunate. I played against him many, many, many times, and I was probably still defending with, at the time I moved over to the left, so I was playing left back with my left back to try and defend him. But you do look at their careers, because you pick it out and you think, wow, he was impressive, and then you just follow and you think, oh yeah, you know, he has developed, he's continued his process, and he's still playing now, and it was one of them that you knew what he was going to do, but you could just never stop him. He would be on the right, he would shift it a little bit, and then just open it up onto his right hand side, knock it down the line. And you knew he was going to do that, but you just couldn't get near him. He was so quick, so sharp, and you know, he destroyed fullbacks for years.
2: Yeah, he's pretty good. The thing about Milner in that team is he basically plays a few more games and then straight into the first team, and then that's the start of his career as an adult. Do you remember Milner at all from that game?
15: I do. I mean, I picked out Lennon because he scored a hat-trick and hit the bar and hit the post, but Milner was exceptional. He run the show in that game, literally run the show. It was, you know, I gave it to Aaron Lennon because of the goals and assists, but if you're looking on a whole round performance, James Milner was there. He was everywhere. He literally just, he epitomised what you would want from a young lad. You know, his energy, his passing, his defensive, his leadership, and you could easily have said that at that moment in time you would be putting him in, like, not like you could never envisage his career as it's been, but you would say, okay, yeah, he's got a real chance. And so you follow both of their careers because they were both very similar as well. Even though Milner sort of played in that game, I think he was more central, they both went to the wings as they went into the first team, and then you see they're very different players, but both very adaptable in the way that they played. So it was it was able to follow both their careers with huge relating back to that game, going, wow, yeah, they destroyed us.
16: Milner, Matt, is just a definition of a professional. If you're to listen to the accounts of all his teammates and managers across the years, like, is that something that, I know you only would have obviously played against him at that age, but you know, at 15-16, is that something that's fairly obvious from that point straight away? You can tell that the players at that age who are going to go on and become the leaders.
15: You can, yes. It's all about attitude. It's all about commitment. You know, the sacrifice that you would make. You know, he was definitely going to be one of them that wouldn't have been going out with his mates and doing everything that normal people at 15, 16 were doing. You know, you would be the ones that would be staying extra at training. You would be, you know, working on your game. You would, you know, you'd be thinking about other things, as in, you know, your roles, where you're supposed to be on the pitch. You'd be watching videos, that sort of thing, even at that age. And he would have been so close to the first team, as you said. So he would have been watching the older pros at that time. Leeds had they were incredible in the first team as well. So he had that opportunity to learn very quickly. But there's a lot of distractions at that age, so you do have to keep focused. And he was definitely, as you said, you know, professionalism. He's got that. If you could build a person that you would want to play football and have that mentality and everything, that's James Milner.
16: Do you have any recollection of Andy Keogh? I just look at the team, the Leeds team there, and Andy was obviously went on to make, just looking here, 30 Irish caps as well at senior level, and I think he was in Australia towards the tail end of his career.
15: But he was a teammate of mine at Wolves.
16: Right, yeah, yeah.
15: Incredible player. We won the championship and he was a massive part of that. His link play between midfield and striker, because he scored some very important goals, but it was the unselfishness running and closing down and creating space for others in our team at that time, and the link play, as I said, that was he was great for that. And he's had an exceptional career, and he's only just retired, hasn't he, I think last year. So I still speak to Andy every now and again. He's a top guy.
2: You've got the Brazilian Ronaldo next for Real Madrid against Manchester United in the Champions League quarterfinal in 2003. So despite the fact you're on the books of Gillingham, you're still going to Old Trafford, still a Manchester United fan, still going to games.
15: Yeah, I mean, don't get me wrong, I'm not one of them that has been every game, no. It was a long way for me. I was down in Guildford, so I was one of them, Surrey, Southern Man United fans. So it wasn't one of them that I would be going week in, week out. But it was just that game, seeing Ronaldo, he's... Yeah, if you talk to anyone about that was a bit older that watched him or has watched any videos or been around with him, he was different to anyone that you've seen as a centre forward. You know, his pace, his strength, his dribbling, the composure of finishing any sort of chance, he was just a standout performer. And I don't think I've ever seen anyone get a standing ovation from the other team as they come off. You know, he come off towards the end. He'd scored a hat trick. His whole performance was fantastic, and the Man United fans all stood up and clapped him off. And that doesn't happen. You know, it does not happen in any sort of Champions League game. You don't expect that to happen. But it was just his performance. Even though Man United won the game, he's scoring three goals at Old Trafford, and the way that he the first one was a great run in behind and to the far into the right hand channel and just inside the box, and it was like a snapshot, and it went into the near post. You know, maybe Barthez could have saved it, I don't know, but it was just the initial run, the snapshot, that's what he had. He didn't have to have a huge run up to take a shot. It was just the power that he had in his legs, that you just half a step and bang. And then it was just being in the right place at the right time, striker's instinct for the second one, a really good play by Real Madrid to cut through United, but just being inside the box for a nice tap in. And then the third was he picked up the ball in midway, I think just not too far outside the box, he's turned and he's just had another touch and he just sort of struck the ball sort of on the laces, but it's, you know, one of them that it doesn't sort of, it lifts up high. It's like the way that Ronaldo strikes the ball now, as in Cristiano, where he pops it up and it goes up and then loops back down. It was one of them that it just took off and it went high and then dipped. As soon as it went over Barthez, it just dipped into the back of the net, and it was like silent, and you're just like, wow, that was incredible. So it's the only time that I've ever seen him as well, and obviously live, like, it's just totally incredible to see someone like that and perform at that level as well in the Champions League. It was just a ridiculously good evening for himself personally.
16: I remember watching that match on TV as well, Matt, and like, it's one of those games where young kids in school are kind of copying techniques thereafter. I remember the Ricardo penalty shootout for Portugal when he took the gloves off, and everyone in school the next day was practicing penalties with no gloves. Similarly for that Ronaldo, like, kids thereafter for weeks after that game were trying to practice those shooting techniques, and not an easy one to perfect.
15: No, not at all. I think people are still trying to do that now. He started it, you know, and then Ronaldo, Cristiano sort of taken that on, and now everyone's trying to perfect this strike that you sort of punch the foot into the ball downwards, where and then it balloons up and then has that huge dip at the end. It's just, at that point in time, no one had ever seen it. So it was just like, wow, how has he done that? So as you said, everyone wanted to practice that. Everyone wanted to do it. And I just think as well, even though he was such a, what was it, what they called,
2: Galacticos. Whatever they were. Yeah, they were the Galacticos, yeah.
15: Yeah, he raised that up then. And then obviously, you know, you see then Beckham arriving there a bit later as well. And he raised that, Ronaldo. He really did for what he was about as a striker, and he was then big moments in games and playing at the highest level. He was that, and he could just switch it on and you just leave you. He was so good. The step overs and the guy, he used to love going around a keeper as well. I mean, just to go up one on one with a keeper, they would just fall down. He would step over and go the other way. It was incredible.
2: There's a shout that game and those games between United and Real Madrid, neither of those two teams, they both break up a little bit over the next while. Like, neither of them, I'm fairly sure that's the year that AC Milan play Juventus in the final, isn't it? That's, they both, yeah, and it's a nil all, and it's like, but that's the end of the competition, whereas actually, that's the Champions League. Those two games between Real Madrid and Manchester United is why we all fell in love with it. Not the brilliant defending in the final and, oh yeah, it's a great example, blah, blah, blah, blah, blah. Like, whatever. That quarter final, that was football.
15: Yeah, well, it's like in recent years when you watch and you've got Barcelona played like, they and then Paris Saint-Germain and all that. It's not a nil-nil games. You want to see exciting football. You want to see goals, and that Man United versus Real Madrid, you got all of that. You got great goals, you got silky skill, you got amazing players on display that are showing off their tricks. And no one really wants to see amazing defending in a 0-0 game, do they, in the Champions League? You want to see these, you know, incredibly gifted players to show their skills, and you want to see goals, and you know, to have seven of them is always nice to see.
16: I think I remember reading somewhere as well that Roman Abramovich was in the crowd that night in Old Trafford, and that's
2: where he fell in love with football.
16: Yeah, that's where he decided to plough the money into football. So one of those sliding doors moments. Like, Matt, aside from Ronaldo, you mentioned, like, I think Figo and Zidane had maybe won Ballon d'Ors as well as Ronaldo in the years kind of preceding that match. Like, a team full of talent, and even to see the likes of Figo and Zidane in person must have been quite special.
15: Gifted people like Zidane just made everything slow down. You think he had so much time on his like, every time he received the ball, he was in no rush. Everything was at his pace. He was so silky smooth, like step overs, little Cruyff turns. Everything was just effortless. He was, I would say, the first person in that sort of position, you know, because Ronaldo, R9, Brazilian Ronaldo, was electric going forward and step overs, but he was all about pace, power and scoring goals. Figo, again, was good. He was able to slow the game down and just had that class. Everything was about that team at that time was, it was class, it was effortless, it was, everything was crisp. You know, the passing was, yeah, everyone wanted to do little give and goes. It was all about scoring fantastic goals rather than just tap-ins. You know, they did do tap-ins, but it was the play before that got them to that part was passing through the lines, little flick round the corner, stuff like that. They were there to entertain, and they were just so good at handling that pressure of big games as well. And you see that there's an aura on the pitch with them, and other players, they just respect them so much. You've got that extra little bit of grace with them because you were probably scared of playing against them, to be honest, but you were so pleased to be on the same pitch as them, I expect.
2: Yeah, I got to interview him at Web Summit, and backstage he was everything you would want him to be, kind of hilarious and impish and, like, you know, talking about the good times. And basically he was taking the team to Ibiza to celebrate if they survived relegation, because he'd done it last year and they had a great party and it worked.
16: Oh, that has to be top of your list of interviewees. Like,
2: 100%, yeah.
16: Yeah,
2: right, let's move on. We have Aguero. Aguero, it's against Newcastle in the Premier League in 2015. What was it about this?
15: Just the scoring five goals in 20 minutes is just... one of my mates is a Newcastle fan, so because obviously I wouldn't be going to watch Man City, and you know, so I wasn't in with City, I was in with Newcastle, and at the time I was at West Ham, so it was all a bit weird. But just seeing, I apart from now with Haaland, I would say for me, in being able to watch and play against them, but he's something incredible, one of the best Premier League strikers we've ever seen. His goal scoring ability was so good. He was just, he could score all types of goals. He was so strong. He was quick. He was just able to be in the right place at the right time. Whether it was like a simple tap in, a curling shot, or just put your laces through it, he was able to do it all. And to, you know, they went 1-0 down in the game, and then he scored five goals in 20 minutes. It's just, you can't do that. It's the Premier League. You can't do that. And he just ripped up all of the, you know, all of the books and was like, yep, no problem. 20 minutes, scored five goals. And he's still hungry for more, like all goal scorers do. They just want to score goals. I sort of put like Jermaine Defoe in that sort of bracket that just wants to score goals. It doesn't matter how, what score is, what the team's doing, you want to score goals. And Aguero was like that. And I don't know how you can compare that to anything else of scoring five goals in a Premier League game in 20 minutes. And he put them back to the top of the league. So incredible striker. I was fortunate to play against him quite a few times. He didn't score five against us, but...
16: It's similar, Matt, in terms of like looking at the City team currently, and when you see Haaland, and obviously, understandably, Haaland's going to get a lot of the credit, but when you see the balls he's being supplied with from Foden and from De Bruyne, like just looking at who got the assists for those five Aguero goals, four of them, I mean, you had two from David Silva and two from De Bruyne. So, not to take any of the sheen in this conversation away from Sergio Aguero, but you need those players behind you supplying these balls in.
15: 100%. You can't do it all yourself. And, you know, he was very lucky, and Haaland's extremely lucky as well, that you've got players like that that put it on. Not I would play. You even just see Haaland's goal the other day where De Bruyne just bends it round Varane for his goal. Like, there's not many players in the world that can play that ball. So he is fortunate, but he is in the right place at the right time. Aguero is always, he was always in the right place, right? That's why these players can pick him out. He doesn't need to look. It's instinctive. You know, it's, you've got the full package, though. You know, because you're a good player, you're in a good side. So then you've got the players around you that are going to be able to score their, to set them goals up. And as you talk about Haaland, if he can stay fit, and more importantly for him, if Kevin De Bruyne and Foden can stay fit, then I think they're going to be breaking all sorts of records this season.
16: Notable as well, that those Aguero five goals, just reading here from the BBC match report, going into the game, as you say, like, without a goal in open play in 595 minutes in all competitions, hadn't scored in the Premier League in 424 minutes since a game against Chelsea on the 16th of August. This was on the 3rd of October. So not only has he scored five, but he scored five after a considerable drought.
15: Do you know what? I didn't even know that as well. So that is, well, there you go. It just shows once you get one in, the floodgates open. I bet he didn't stop scoring after that. But that is, you know, as I mentioned about, you know, strikers just want to score goals. And that's probably what, you know, after going on a little bit of a drought, it's getting that first goal and then that's it. Your confidence is back and everything just starts coming. And but five in 20 minutes is pretty impressive.
2: What do the Newcastle fans make of having a West Ham footballer in their midst?
15: They didn't see me.
2: Right? Hood up.
15: They don't see me in there. No, I was under the radar. It was only for my mate who's a Newcastle fan that I was there, really.
16: In the corporate box, Matt.
2: Yeah, exactly, yeah.
15: No, unfortunately I was not, no.
2: One last thing. You picked him playing in a match that you weren't playing in. I don't know if you're an NFL fan, but there was great footage this week from the previous Super Bowl where the Kansas City Chiefs were up against Tampa Bay Buccaneers, and the wide receivers for the Buccaneers were looking over at Patrick Mahomes going, "This guy's a magician. Well, how did he do that? I can't believe it." Are there times when you're on the field against players and you're like, "Ah, shit, I cannot believe he's doing this to us. This guy's that special."
15: Yeah, there's so many that I can think of, but one that sticks out in my mind was, it was the first year I was at Wolves, we got promoted and we went into the Premier League, and we played Chelsea at Stamford Bridge, and after about 5 minutes, I was chasing, and I mean chasing, I was sprinting at that, you know, your first few games in the Premier League, you're sprinting around everywhere. The ball was with Ashley Cole. He passed it into William, who passed it into Hazard, who passed it to Juan Mata. And you're like, I couldn't get near any of them. They were flipping it around a corner, stopping it, shifting it. You know, William does that, stops the ball and shakes his right leg a little bit, and then good moves. And you just couldn't get anywhere near him. And Juan Mata, he was so good. And at that point, I was just like, wow, this is like welcome to the Premier League. It was so good. They were so good. But it's them games that sort of make you want to improve and make you want to be like them. So you sort of just try and take it on board. It was a huge eye opener.
2: The last one you have here is actually in Dublin. It's Leo Messi against Celtic in a pre-season friendly at the Aviva. What stuck out about this for you?
15: I put this in because it wasn't because he scored, you know, 6-7 goals. It was because it's the first time that I'd ever seen him play live. and he is, you know, arguably, I'm a Ronaldo fan, but arguably them two, you know, you're not going to see anything like that really of what he's done for the game and what he actually does in the game ever again. Kevin De Bruyne will come close, and Haaland and Mbappe, but what he has done is just incredible. And it was a pre-season friendly, you know, he could have just strolled around, but what he does is the way he controls the ball, the way he controls the game. I needed to get him in somewhere. You know, I would have loved to have said the Atletico Madrid goal that he scored, but obviously I was not there. But that, it was just mind blowing sitting and watching. We weren't, you know, competing in that thing. We just went to the game because we were out there on pre-season as well, and just watching him. He was just so, he makes it, like I said about Zidane, he makes it effortless. He glides with the ball. He just shimmies and people just drop and he goes the other way. And he was so good. And I think that's, you know, I say he's when he was in his peak. I mean, he's been in his peak for about 20 years, it seems, but he really was, like, everyone was fine. Suarez was there. It was a really good Barcelona squad. Although they didn't all play on that day, it was just so nice to watch him in pre-season and see the way that he goes around the pitch and what he brings to that team, I suppose. He led everything. Everything went through him. Everyone was just giving him the ball. And he was a delight to watch.
2: Tell me, did everybody go? Did everybody get tickets? Were you kind of a ringleader going, listen, Messi's playing, we should go and see this?
15: No, I think there was quite a few. I don't know. I think it was the whole team went.
2: Right.
15: We just sat there. I mean, he came off after about, I think it was about 60 minutes, but it was just, you know, in pre-season of things to do. Oh, Barcelona are playing Celtic. You're like, okay, yeah, I'll go to that. Yeah, that seems like a good idea. And yeah, it's just when you get that opportunity to go and watch someone like that play, you've got to take it. And I'm very pleased that I did.
16: Taking those things off your sporting bucket list is so important, and getting to see Messi, that's something I want to take off before he retires inevitably. Like we have this conversation quite often, Matt, on the show, in terms of things you want to see in a sporting sense. Like people talk about the, you know, whether it's the Monaco Grand Prix or an NFL game in London or whatever it might be. Do you have anything more that you want to tick off over the coming 5-10 years in terms of sporting bucket list, I guess, events?
15: Yeah, I've only been retired about a year, but I was one of them footballers who was silly and didn't really play golf during the time of playing football, so I'm only sort of now starting to get into it. So I've been to a few of like the PGAs and that, but I'd love to go to a Ryder Cup or something like that. That's you know, when you, because in golf, everything's always, obviously, it's individual sport. But once you can get that sort of team morale and team atmosphere going in something like that, it would be something that I definitely would like to go and experience for sure.
2: Rome's a good town to go out in if you're going to the next one. One last question. When you were in Dublin, did you get to go out and have like a night out, or was it like strictly running in pre-season?
15: How can you not go out?
2: I was going to ask. Is that the X-rated After Dark stories that we'd have to get you over for to tell properly?
15: 100%. I mean, we've been to Dublin many times on pre-season in all different clubs, and I've been to Dublin more than I can remember for Christmas do's and all sorts. Is probably up there with one of the best places I've ever been for that sort of evening. It's nothing better than live music and a squad of players all together. It's pretty impressive.
2: Matt, we are suckers for a bit of buttering up here, so you say all the right things. That's a great episode. You had to be there. Thanks so much for sharing your time with us, Matt. Cheers.
15: Pleasure.
9: So unexpected.
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1: All right, as I said, two of the breakout stars of Kerry's 39th All-Ireland win were men who are absolutely steeped in Kerry football. Tim Moynihan and Ambrose O'Donovan. Roll it there, Roisin. Have a look at this.
2: Joe Carter is going to go for goal. Joe, yes, Carter at Kerry, at the kingdom. They're like a wasp around Cowdung.
3: That's one that'll go down. Now, 64 minutes gone, 25. Now, a little foot pass, that could be intercepted by Paddy. Clifford in the middle of the park, which it does. This one's supposed to happen, he says. Now, David has it now. David,
2: two-pointer.
3: Over the bar. A brilliant point from a brilliant player.
4: There's a wasp beside him, only better get rid of
3: it. Kerry, Tony, they go against, and it's over the... out over the sideline. Kerry are All-Ireland champions for 2025.
2: We've been with them all the trip. Tullamore, we looked at Tullamore, Meath, we were all home and home. That's a fantastic display by every man. Two men, there's no Kerry player at a pool game today. Every one of them played well. And that's what you have to be really proud of. They came with a game plan. All the tactics in the world don't work. You must have the ball. It's about wanting something. And Kerry wanted this today.
1: Radio Kerry superstars Tim Moynihan and Ambrose O'Donovan are with us. Tim, how is the voice now?
5: Yeah, just about recovering, Ger. Yeah, it was a sweet one to win. And as you can see there, the 1984 captain, he kicks every ball with Kerry, and I get a bit carried away during commentaries as well. But look, it's brilliant. I prefer the voice to be like this rather than being in mourning today if we had a loss. So, yeah, it's a lovely feeling.
1: Ambrose, you are steeped in football and you've seen them win all types of All-Irelands, the ones where they're straightforward, the ones where they're complicated, like 2009. Because of the route to victory this year, people are saying this is the sweetest for you, who's been involved in so many of them and seen them all, front row seats, with Miko's passing and everything else.
6: Absolutely, because you're dead right. You covered it all, because we had everything. You know, we played well in Cork. We had a great game in the Munster Championship in Cork. We didn't know where we really were. We didn't really test it. Then we went to Park Tarleton and Meath. We just had an off date. We turned off the switch going into Tullamore, and we took a hiding. And then we kind of didn't know where we are. And then, you know, it kicked off. And I think Tullamore was a very important game for Kerry in this year's championship, because I think it drove home a few home truths that, you know, when you put on an inter-county jersey on you have to have the on button on at all times. And then, like you said,

0: said, and like you so rightly said, they now pat into quarter-final Armagh, semi-final Tyrone, final Donegal. These are all teams that have caused us problems before and have cost us All-Irelands before. And it was brilliant to do all three and win an All-Ireland. Yeah, absolutely. As you said, we come out of Tullamore, we'd know what to expect. From there on, we kicked on. And the most important thing is all people, it's lost on people, is we played lovely football along the way as well. Football that you'd be very proud of, and I think all the former Kerry players, and indeed we always said, you know, when you put on a green and gold jersey in you, there's an onus of duty on you to the people that have gone before you to do the jersey proud. What these boys, the whole panel of this team, certainly did that and did it in abundance on that Sunday.
1: Ambrose, will you indulge me for 1 second? The game against Cork, you're from Giligwille, if I'm not mistaken. It's, for people who don't know, it's on the Cork border. Like, they're neighbouring towns, you cross the bridge and suddenly you're in Cork. Joe Connor's goal in injury time was kind of the moment where the country was like, ooh, this guy's pretty good. And he backed it up the whole year long. So, Colin here beside me is a Cork man, and I'm literally just bringing this up to annoy him. What a win that was.
0: Absolutely, and you're absolutely right, and so call them nowhere where Guinea Quill is as well, and we great banter come along to the border with Bally Desmond, Quillen, Knocknagree, and indeed parts of Rathmore, half it is in Cork as well. So yeah, we've a great crack. But to their credit, the Cork boys came in and celebrated with us last Monday. A couple of boys from Drum Tariff and Kentor came over, and you know, they're licking their wounds after the hurling, but no, the Eat Humble Pine came back and said, yeah, the best team won, and we wish you all the best. And no, they didn't stay too long with us celebrating, but they did come back and had a drink with us.
2: Ah, class acts, Ambrose. I'm not surprised at all. It's pure class. Like, ye two have each other, both from Kerry. I've had to put up with this for weeks now, with this, this Cork hater.
3: No,
2: talking
3: I love Cork.
2: About Cork every day.
3: We all love Cork.
2: That Meath game in Tullamore is kind of gone down in myth, really, because that wasn't available to watch anywhere. So ye were the sound for the country. And I was watching it live, funnily enough, in Ballybunion. I was listening to ye. And you said it there, Ambrose, you know, it was hard to know where Kerry were after that. But were ye genuinely concerned about the state of play at that stage? Because it seems so long ago now, but it felt very real at the time.
0: Oh, yeah, and you would be concerned. But what was concerning us as well was, and I suppose in hindsight, and I suppose hindsight is a great thing now. When we look back, players were cutting their teeth. You know, we had a lot of young fellas in there. Sean O'Brien, you know, Mike Breen, Mark O'Shea. This was new to these fellas, and you have to play to experience anything. You've got to play in it. And that was a fantastic experience. We all get those, and every inter-county footballer will get one of those days when nothing goes right for you and you will take a hiding. I got plenty in my own time coming up along the line. So, you know, it's as an intercounty football, you expect to it. But you can go one or two ways with it. You know, it can make you and you can kick on, or you can go licking your wounds and then not get out and get beaten in the next round. Kerry, to their credit, and that's what made this team so special. They kicked on from there. There was a lot of knockers, there was a lot of doubters. We were all kind of in the position, how good are we? Or, you know, are we overrating ourselves and what's going to happen us? But no, fair play to the boys. They dug in as a group. And I think that's the most important word. And they've kept using it throughout, you know, in all the places I've been to with them now and listening to them. As a group, everything was as a group. They did everything as a group. And how right they were. They backed up each other. They trained very, very hard. They put a game plan in place. And, you know, fair play to them, it worked for them, and fair dues to them. They're worthy champions, and with some fantastic displays. We had a great display in the All-Ireland final, but 15 minutes of the football played by Armagh for that 15 minutes, Kerry were absolutely brilliant. And I thought, you know, the other thing is, when, and I've said it team times, I'm sick of saying it at this stage, the new rules have made such a difference to the game of football. It's absolutely phenomenal. And for that, we must never forget the contributions of Jim Gavin and Mike Murphy and indeed our own man, Eamon Fitzmaurice. The new rules have been absolutely brilliant. And I think, you know, the fans have really embraced them. And I think it's very, very good for football. I'm sure you will agree with me on that.
1: Tim, can I take you down to the bowels of the stadium in the aftermath of the Meath game? You go down and you talk to the players and you get to see what they're, you know, the truth of what they're actually feeling in the moment. Did many of them speak to you after that game, or was that a quiet one? Was that difficult to get somebody to come out?
4: Yeah, it's difficult most days now to access to players.
3: And especially on that day, now to be fair to Jack, he'd always come out off the game and do a one-on-one interview. And the body language, you could see the players, you know, as they left the dressing room. And not saying that they're a bit complacent going into the meet game, Ger. You know, if you take that game out of it, Kerry has had a massive season, you know, league champions. And Cork are always going to be tough in their own backyard and, you know, go down to the meet. I think now, Ger, in today's game, and because the season is so compact and condensed, that you have to phase yourself and peak at the right time. It was one of those games. It was a game that they tried getting out of their way. And then moving on to another level because they knew they're going to be drawing big, big teams after that. So you'd feel that Kerry that day, it was a blip. And looking back on it now, Ger, it's probably a blip in a blessing in disguise because there's guys that walked after the Artane boys band, although I only saw one team walking after the Artane boys band on Sunday. There's players that, you know, marching, starting the game that probably would probably not get game time in another and final. If all, you know, you look at the Barry Danes of this world, Paul Gainey, likewise Dermot O'Connor, you know, ravaged with injuries. But what Jack found out, he found out what sort of a panel, the strength and depth. And Jack was very courageous as well as his management team, you know, bring in the likes of Evan Looney from Dr. Crokes, Tomás Kennedy. He had game time in a number of games at the Armagh game. He was only after doing his leaving start a few weeks back. So it's amazing season how it transpired, but that was a very difficult time. And for, as Ambrose alluded to, there was a lot of criticism coming from former Kerry players. And Jack got his dander up over that. And you know, what happened then is that players were hurt inside in that dressing room and they came out and they wanted, but one thing was very notable going into the, I did the press stage or, and the two players that I interviewed were Gavin White, the captain, and Shane Ryan. And to be at the level they were, even that press day, Gavin was totally chilled out, never evaded any question I asked him. And I've done this thing for 20 years now, press days, and I never saw a guy in more control of an interview. And with that, Shane Ryan as well. And I was saying to Shane, you know, I was trying to get a different angle about what's it like killing time the night before in All-Ireland and likewise the following morning. And I said, what's it like on the parade or marching behind the Artane boys band? He said, Tim, I'm going to embrace it this year. He said, I'm 29 years of age and you don't know when you'll be back again. But I said, I think the experience of Kerry accounted for a lot. Some of those players like Paul Murphy, you know, Paul Gainey, if he was involved. And I'm sure he was had a big voice in the dressing room as well. This would be their fifth final, Ger. You know, they go back to 2014, two games in 2019, 23, and again this year. So, and a lot of them for All-Ireland. So that accounted for a lot, but it was a huge, I suppose, a defining moment, stroke moments in our championship, that defeat to Meath, and there was a lot of soul searching.
1: Can I ask you then about the local criticism after the Meath game as well? Because after the Cavan game, David is very specific, and I think maybe less specific, but probably the same, and maybe to you guys it was slightly different. Jack was like, the fans need to get behind us, but David coming out specifically and saying, we need the fans, you have to come on, we feed off you, we know Armagh last year, their fans were incredible, and we were swamped, and we felt that, and they had an impact, and we need you to come and have an impact, and they did show up. When he's saying that in the aftermath of the Cavan game, did you realise what was happening at that stage as well? Did it feel as orchestrated and as pre-planned maybe as now in retrospect it was?
3: Yeah, it did. And that's one thing. David's interview, everyone alluded to after that, there was a big call from Paul Gainey, and likewise in interviews he did with Preston and what have you, and likewise Jack. But Amherst will tell you, we played Armagh last year, and the big thing that day was when they were coming out as waves, and that was the big thing. The shouts, they'd celebrate a turnover Armagh that day. They definitely outnumbered us 5-1, Ger. And I suppose Kerry supporters are renowned for, there's an old saying down here, is that they wait for the final. And God be with those days now, because it doesn't happen anymore, that extra man. And if Armagh teams get on top of you, you know, the strength of theirs, they've really voiced it, no different to Mayo, no different to any other team. And that's the thing that was needed for Kerry, that 16th man. And there was a call, and it just tell you it was measured as well down the road by them, Ger. you know, Kerry, that we need the supporters, we know we have the ballers, and you know, and that was the defining moment. Like Ambrose would often tell me in a commentary, a GPS won't kick the ball over the bar or give a fella a belt to the shoulder or do something else to a fella. It's football. At the end of the day, it's football that wins All Ireland's. It's football that wins championship. And that's the one feeling we had the last day, without going off on another tangent, that going into Croke Park, and I met James Horne before the game, and you know, I was complimenting him because the new rules, we'd have all walked away from the game, that Kerry Derry game last year, you know, you could call it puke football, and we were as guilty as Derry, and it's the way the rules were in the old game. And so compliments to all these guys, intelligent guys, that put this game together where there was chaos and where we saw the best players express themselves. And that was the big thing. And I said to James, I said, what way did you think it'd go? Like everyone else asked the question to anyone going into Croke Park. And he said, look, Tim, I win for Donegal all year. But now I'm thinking, Kerry have serious ballers. And if you have serious ballers inside those white lines of Croke Park, you put yourself in a good position, you know?
2: Well, you've got a viral anyway in Facebook from Radio Kerry's compilation of your commentary for the All-Ireland final. And I was wondering, lads, watching it back for the fourth time this morning, are you able to enjoy watching Kerry while you're commentating? Does it actually help that you have a job to do so that focuses your mind? Or does it actually increase the heart rate? What do you think, Ambrose?
0: No, I actually enjoy watching it, and I suppose at this stage we're long enough at it now, the two of us, and I suppose we feed off each other.
2: Yeah.
0: You know, Timmy can lose the plot at times, and he can be very, very blinkered. Whereas I think I'd like to think that I can see, you know, I'd be more, as if there is such a thing, we can be level-headed and even-minded. But yeah, no, it's good fun, and it is, I actually love, and I suppose the job we're in, and we do it, it's not a job, it's a hobby for us, really. We go to all these matches and we watch Kerry playing, we watch Coney Championship and everything else, fantastic. But when it comes to an All-Ireland final, it's a special day, and when you see players performing like we did, it's absolutely fabulous, and I think it's, we wouldn't be doing it for a job, being honest. I think Tim is the same, but we do it because we love the game, and it doesn't come hard to us, it's not a chore, it's something we enjoy doing, and it's our hobby and it's our pastime, and that's my take on it. I think Tim is the same.
2: Tim?
3: Sure, look, everything is easy to the big man. He never told you I was his minder, and since he got the hip done, I'm his carer as well. look, we feed up, we travel to games together. You know, we share rooms up north for league games, and you know, we know where we can go with one another as well. But at the back of it all, we're Kerry. You see, we can, I suppose, the joy of local radio, we can be as biased as hell, but we're not afraid. It's funny the way myself and Ambrose work, that like we can call out our own management team, that man beside you. Ambrose doesn't come to a game with, you know, a big file about stats and dot, dot, dot. And that's why Ambrose endears himself to the Kerry public and beyond, that you have a guy that, first of all, he can be there. Because he played the game. He's his three senior All-Ireland medals, great servant. And the one thing, lads, that, you know, if you're the 1984 captain, no matter about the rest, you can knock on any door in Dublin or Mayo or Derry, they let you in, because there was something special about the centenary captain. But look, looking at it overall, we're good old pals. I hope we are anyway. And we have each other's backs. And I suppose when you're so used of someone, and you know, I suppose we're the wrath of refs around the country. If there's any bad decision, going back last year, like, I think it was Tullamore we were, and it was after the game, and I was going down for interviews. And I don't know what Kerry win. It was either under 20 or a minor game, and I was going down the tunnel, and I met a referee who shall remain nameless, and he says, "Tim, what did you say about me during the game?" And I said, "What?" And he says, "My mother was texting me at halftime that you were talking about me." This was the referee. And I threw it over on Ambrose straight away. And I said, "That must be Ambrose now, my decision. I'm telling you to both of you," he says. So, look, people kind of know about us out there. And the point I'm making, you can be biased. We have to be very careful now over the next couple of weeks as well, lads, that we're doing club games. I know Amherst would be very pro East Kerry and that side of the country, and I'd be kind of Tralee nor Kerry. So we have to go back now to being neutral, which is very difficult after being doing the Kerry games. But look, it's all good fun. But we'd be very passionate about it. We love the game. It's a religion down here, lads. You know, when you built up to the All-Ireland, they weren't asking how you were. They were asking what way the game will go. Yeah. And I think a testament to the crowds that were in Dini Street, you know, and Killarney, that, you know, we love our football down here.
2: Well, not to embarrass the two of you, but it's fair to say that you're fairly beloved. You were awarded the 2023 Laker Career Award. But at the same time, would you have any trepidation about being extremely critical in the fear of blowback from the individuals that you'd be criticising?
0: Well, I personally, from a personal point of view, you know, and we've said it, and we do say it, it's nothing personal.
2: Yeah.
0: But if there's a footballer we see that's doing something wrong, and you will see him doing something wrong, you know, breaking ball is something that it's an old adage, and we've all new managers and everything else, and we have a new style of play and everything else, but the basics are still the same. You've got to be able to catch it, you've got to be able to kick it, and you've got to be watch breaking balls. And if we see things like that, and I know the player, a lot of the boys, and I've said it to them, in a couple of games, I felt that we weren't picking up enough for breaking ball. And if I was to be Muslim, couldn't say that, well, then I'd stay at home and I'd watch it on television, because that's what you're doing. I suppose, in a way, our criticism is not more criticism, but it's something that we'd like to see rectified and players taking on board. And they have on occasion taken on board what we've said in commentaries, while it might have been critical. But like, we wouldn't be, no, I'd never criticise any man that puts on any jersey, be the club jersey and the county jersey, because you put yourself up, and in particular Kerry, I've been there, I know what it is to be criticised, but I mean, when you put on a Kerry jersey, it's something very special, and you do put yourself up there for ridicule, because God rest his soul, PR summed up Kerry supporters one time, he got a lot of criticism, but believe it, there was a lot of truth in what Paddy said as well, because, you know, there is, and Mick O'Dwyer, God rest his soul, used to always say, on occasion going to an All-Ireland final, there was 31 and a half against us. That, thankfully, I think is gone now, because, you know, all supporters are behind. And that's in no small way to David Clifford. And I think what David said here in Killarney, he actually did thank. He said, I called you out and I was afraid. I didn't know your reaction and I want to thank you. He actually took time in a speech after a long, hard night and a good stake of an evening, but he had time to say that in Killarney to the supporters. So I think this team, more so than us, are closer to the supporters, and while we be critical of them, they know themselves. It's nowhere personal. It's about, if we can see something that there's a weakness and call it out, that's what we do.
1: A last one for you is, will Jack stay?
0: I let Tim take that. Tim is all one with Jack.
3: All one with Jack. look, Jack put out a few sound bites, Jor. And by the way, Jor, we're delighted, the two of us, to be with broadcasting royalty today, Jor. I suppose you're the David Clifford of broadcasting and calling the party, writing the checks and you cashing them. Look, Jack is cute, and there's no, and this, I mean that in the nicest way possible. You know, first of all, he's up there with Mikko now, in the sense that it's very difficult to win in All-Ireland, lads. It's very, as Jim McGuinness, we were saying, he was the greatest tactician of all time, we thought, or some people thought out there, and suddenly the rug was pulled out from under his feet. So that'll tell you how difficult it is. Jack has a massive record, like beating with the under-21s, likewise the minors, delivering the minors, and coming in 2022 and winning All-Ireland, and, you know, being at the business end, you know, most seasons. You look at the age profile, Ger, of this Kerry team, like, a lot of them on the 26 mark, a lot on the 29/30. So they're at a pretty good age for the next couple of years. If it was his own ambition to hit a number of targets, as in number of All-Irelands, he's in a very good place to do that. And Jack put out sound bites in that press conference, and I'm sure this was covered by Tommy Rooney. You know, he was saying, look, there was a photo, his wife took a photo of him leaving the house on the Thursday before the All-Ireland, and looked like his last one. And he said that would be put on the wall of the sitting room at home. But Jack probably thought about it overnight as well then, and he kind of swayed it for another few weeks. The county board will want Jack to stay, you know. And as Ambrose probably would admit as well, there are not too many names down in Kerry that you can, you know, put forward. If it is a case, let's face it, and I think that's what makes Kerry what it is, lads, that the pressure that comes from, you say, from us broadcasting, from Kerry supporters, that there's a demand and expectation every other year. Like, Jack was only a defeat away from leaving the job. Like, if Jack probably lost the All-Ireland, he probably wouldn't be asked to stay. And now that he won it, they want him to stay. So, it isn't it a lot better saying, look, oh, this could be my last one, and then people begging you to stay? There's something really romantic about that, isn't there, Joe?
1: Yeah.
3: and that's what I feel. That's what I feel about Jack. That, look, he's holding all the aces. He's simple. Think about it. He's simple. A management team when there was big other names thrown, and suddenly he comes up with Keane O'Neill. Likewise, James Costello and Aidan McGarrell. So these must be good guys, and they're working. And the one thing, and going off again, Kerry found a way of winning this All Ireland, and you have to credit. I think there's an old saying, is that, you know, if you overthink too much, you can't have peace. And I think that's what happened to Jim McGuinness, that he was thinking too much about David Clifford. And if you look at all the headlines over the last couple of weeks, lads, it wasn't Jim McGuinness versus David Clifford. It wasn't Jim McGuinness versus Jack O'Connor. It was Jim McGuinness versus David Clifford. And I think that he had some sleepless nights about David Clifford. And all the, and Jack was smiling away in the background saying, we have a serious team. And what happens from the throw-in? You win the throw-in, Gavin White goes on his bike, puts inside to Dylan Ganey over. So he created openings in Jack's mind to display something that was very special in Croke Park. So look, Jack, I think, will stay. It looks like now that Kieran Donaghy is a name going to be, you know, bouted about down here as well. Kieran Donaghy, he'll probably get involved with the under-20s, I'm sure. And it's a case that there's structure there coming in then, you know. But looking at it, I can't see Jack going away. And if Jack sees a winning team, and wouldn't it be lovely to be involved again? And I suppose I'd be hijacked around the county after saying that now, and Amherst didn't even say a word for the last 2 or 3 minutes.
0: I was going to say, you're probably putting Tomás O'Shea in all this. Well, are we going to retire Tomás now as well?
3: Oh, not at all. Tomás, you see, the big thing as well nowadays, lads, and you look at the Kerry team the weekend, you have to have a certain job to be involved with Kerry. And like, obviously, Tomás is the teacher, but there's 6 or 7 of those players that lined out the last day. They're teachers. And I'm not saying that teaching is an easy job, but all I'm saying is that Tomás is a principal of a school as well, which is, I'm sure that's a heavy workload and a huge responsibility. So I'm not keeping Tomás out of the equation, but you could say, Ambrose, if Jack was to leave, Tomás would be the name to be the next Kerry manager.
0: So, I think so. Yeah.
3: But I'm only just saying for Donny to come in with the under two, because there's talk that I'm sure that they're saying out there as well that Tomás will leave in the under 20s. So.
0: And you'd like to see, Donaghy getting on board. You know, he's experienced. He's gone through the minutes. He's been with Armagh. Of course, he's certainly a player you like. And the more of those people to get on board with Kerry teams, it can only be better for the Kerry team.
3: And do you notice, lads, for the last 2 minutes, we've taken over your show. We're now talking to one another.
0: That
3: sums up Kevin Ambrose. But to make a long story short, Tomás would be the man probably that'd be nailed down if Jack was leaving. But there's talk, talk is cheap as well, but there'll be a rumour mill, and Kerry supporters out there, Joran Cullen, will be wanting an answer over the next few weeks, because you're trying to prepare for next year. And the big thing for Kerry, we have a serious crop of under 20s as well.
1: Yeah.
3: You know, as in, not because they didn't win the All-Ireland or didn't, but they're serious players under Tomás O'Shea's guidance. They will be, you know, that 19-20 mark, they'll be brought into the Kerry. So, you know, without getting carried away with ourselves, things are not too bad down here.
4: No, things are not too bad at all.
3: And by, just one other thing, Joe, a lot of, I suppose, people speaking about the All-Ireland saying, this is Kerry's 39th Sam Maguire. It's in fact our 32nd. Because in a county you know well, we're the first county to win the Sam Maguire in 1928.
4: Kildare.
3: And Kerry came back in 29. But a lot of people said Sam Maguire's come over the border for the 39th time. It hasn't. The 39th title, yes, but 32 is not bad though for Sam Maguire to be coming to Kerry, isn't it?
4: No, it's pretty good.
2: The whole kingdom has the legs of a ballerina this week. Cheers, lads.
4: That was brilliant. Thanks a million.
3: Thanks, lads.
4: You can take over any time. Tim Moynihan and Ambrose O'Donovan, Radio Kerry legends.
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4: Well, you're a party.
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4: You're a party.
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8: It's so unexpected.
9: It's one of those you had to be there moments.
10: You had to be there.
11: It subsequently genuinely did change everything about my life.
12: You had to be there.
1: Okay, it is one of our most popular and favourite slots on the show. It's You Had to Be There. Our guest this week is Owen Colgan, who is obviously a comedian and a fitness expert.
13: More so a fitness expert, but...
1: As the fitness industry, it's all the rage these days.
13: It is, yeah. It's good to keep in shape, you know. And when you combine the two worlds together, it's like...
1: magic happens.
13: Synergy,
1: yeah.
13: You know.
1: Yeah, exactly. Yeah, very of the now. Before we get into your list, which is brilliant, you're busy at the moment.
13: Got some gigs going on around the country. I'm in Mullingar tomorrow. I was in Derry last week, and Galway in a few weeks' time as well. So
1: you're
13: up and
1: doing
13: down the bypass the whole time
1: on your own?
13: Yeah, pretty much. Yeah, yeah. We kind of at the beginning of the Hardy Books, we all like did the show together, but then because everyone's busy with their own stuff, that we just decided we start doing our own stuff. You know?
1: Okay, so you've got a full hour of comedy.
13: Yeah, a full hour of comedy. Yeah, yeah.
1: That's tough.
13: It's tough, yeah, definitely. But the only way to do it is to... The only way to get good at it is to actually go on stage and do it, you know?
1: Yeah, yeah.
13: Because you can practice as much as you want at home, but you need the people there to get the reaction. Because it gets to a point where if you're at home going over all your material...
1: You think it's no good anymore.
13: You don't even know what's funny. You're like, is
1: people aren't laughing because there's no one there.
13: Exactly, yeah, yeah. Yeah. So it starts off, you're like, oh, this is funny, that's funny. You start putting it all together as a story, and then you try to put a narrative through the whole thing. And then at the end of it, you're like, I don't know if any of this is funny.
1: And are you a student of comedy history or that kind of stuff? Or
13: no, I wouldn't. When I started off, I wouldn't have been at all. I would have just because it happened. This career of mine happened by accident with the Hardy Books. So
1: just fill people in. What happened? So how did that happen?
13: Well, I was working in Galway, and the lads were working in different parts of the country. And then
1: what were you doing?
13: I was working in Easton's,
1: right,
13: at the back tagging books.
1: Right.
13: Yeah. And I do you a good deal if you want.
1: Yeah, I'll have
13: to get a book.
1: Love reading it. Tagging books and talking shit in the back room.
13: Pretty much. I was hanging out with the security guard the whole time, right, in the back. And there was another guy that worked in the back. He was always obsessed with World of War. You know that game, World of War?
1: Yeah.
13: He kept on about it every day. And I was like, I have to get out of here. So Eddie Durkin and the Viper, those two fellas, they were doing like a school project. So they said, oh, come to Mayo for a weekend. And
1: how did you know them?
13: I knew Eddie Durkin. I'll just stick to their acting names because that's probably handier. I knew Eddie Durkin through French Toast because I used to go to school with French Toast and play football with them.
1: Okay.
13: So he's like, there's this new lad in town. And this lad landed up with long red hair. And I was like, he's a lunatic. So we kind of started all hanging out together. And then they were doing a school project in Ballyfermot.
1: Right.
13: So they had to do a weekend project. And they just said, do you want to get involved? And I was working at the time. I was like, I don't want to be tagging books all my life. Not that there's anything wrong with that.
14: No. Good trade if you can get it.
13: Yeah, so exactly.
1: That was the birth of the Hardy Books.
13: Pretty much, yeah. Well, the lads had already filmed a pilot, but then they went and we filmed another kind of extended kind of demo pilot.
1: Right.
13: So then got myself and Salmon and different characters involved. And it just took off from there then, you know.
1: It seems like it was a giant success straight away. Maybe
13: it seems like that in hindsight, but I don't think it was. There was a lot of time in the middle where we were hanging around for weeks going, what's happening now? Do we keep doing this as a career? Because none of us really knew what we were doing with our careers at that time. So it just kind of took off from there, you know, and then we started getting a few gigs here and there. And the first gig we ever did was actually in Castlebar.
14: Right.
13: You might know Castlebar.
14: Yeah, Jesus.
13: And the five of us went up on stage, but we didn't really know the etiquette of stand-up, so we just all started delivering our stories at the same time. And we were trying to kind of get on top of each other with delivering the story, so the crowd was looking on with a lot of confusion, you know.
1: Okay, yeah.
13: But that was, you know, that was part of it too.
1: That's how great things start.
13: Exactly.
1: In a bit of chaos.
14: Yeah.
13: You know, you need to take the chance as well.
14: Where did Buzz come from? Where did the name Buzz come from?
13: Eddie Durkin, he was doing a prank call one night, and the fellow goes, who's this? And he goes, it's Buzz McDonald. So then the name just stuck from there. And then about a week later, we were doing another prank, and the fellow goes, who's this? And I said, it's Eddie Durkin. And then the two names just kind of came from that. So just random names, you know. Billy Buzz McDonald, that's the name I go by.
14: Brilliant, isn't it?
1: How do you look back on that time now?
13: I look back at it as a great, kind of diary of the friendship that we had, because I can see not just the messing we did on camera, but I can see how we were getting on at the time too. And we were hanging out all the time. So, you know, there'd be periods where we'd be like, I'm sick of hanging out with that lad. Or there'd be other bits where, you know, you kind of know how you're feeling in your life at that point as well. So to have it on camera is great, you know.
1: Yeah.
13: And I didn't think people would still talk about it, but the fact that they are, it's a good sign, I guess, you know.
1: And the fact that you are now, that's who you are. You've become a comedian.
13: Yeah.
1: Off the back of it.
13: Definitely. Yeah, yeah. And it's strange, you know, because I never really thought about doing this as a career. And then all it just kind of happened by accident, so I'm kind of going with it now. So I'm kind of envious of people who were like, when I was 10, I knew exactly what I wanted to do. When yeah. I was 10, I didn't really know at all. Maybe play football.
14: Do you have any bits and bobs like the Celtic jerseys, famous, even the vests? It's kind of like Ounslow from Keeping Up Appearances, the vest, even Eddie Durkin. Do you have bits and bobs that you still have props-wise?
13: No, I had, like, anytime we'd do a gig, you know, I might, like, if I was wearing the Celtic jersey, I'd get really excited and I'd take it off and just go, you can keep that. And then after the gig, I'd be like, ooh, I want that back, actually. Yeah. So sometimes I'd have to go back and say, I might just get Excuse that me. Off you again. But, There's a few bits. I've got a Drake jumper at home, and it was just a random one that I found in a second-hand shop, and it's just like Drake doing a dance move. So I have that in the attic at home.
14: Brilliant.
13: And that's not going anywhere for the moment, but that's about it. The odd script and that kind of thing.
14: Yeah, yeah.
1: So make sure I give everybody an opportunity. If anybody wants to buy tickets, just Google Owen Colgan.
13: Yeah, it's on my Instagram as well.
1: Okay.
13: Owen Colgan Fitness.
1: The order here is Liam McHale in the All-Ireland Final in 1996. Obviously the first game. didn't play enough football in the second game for us to rate. So this is the draw game. This is the heartbreak, the biggest.
13: Well,
1: the original heartbreak. I don't know.
13: The game itself wasn't the heartbreak. The game itself was like it was like kind of going to a house party and you thought it was finished, and then it was like, oh wait a minute, it's only 9 o'clock, and yet another few hours to go at it. So it was kind of, we went up on the bus, and I remember I drank so much TK lemonade on the bus, I nearly exploded on the bus up on the bypass. And we were eating sandwiches and all that stuff, and the crack was unbelievable. As you can imagine, like a gang of lads coming up on a bus.
1: What age are you?
13: What was I? I was born in 84, so...
1: You're only 12?
13: 12, yeah. Geez.
1: Right.
13: 12, yeah.
1: Okay. All-time great memories then.
13: Oh, yeah, definitely. It's imprinted, you know. And I remember seeing Liam McHale on the field, and he was kind of like, he reminded me of one of my teachers. I had a teacher that also played for Mayo years ago, TJ Kilgallen.
1: Oh, yeah.
13: A tough, real tough man, you know. And I remember looking at Liam McHale, and he played basketball as well in Ballina, so I was like, who's that lad there? And the game was great, you know. It was like end-to-end kind of action, and I think there was a bit of a scrap there as well. So the whole thing, I was looking at him as a child going, I want to be that man.
1: And, you know, obviously there's... Is it 30 years now of subsequent heartbreak that you don't realise this is going to be a constant little drumbeat in the rest of your life?
13: I thought that would be the time that we'd win it and then the floodgates would open.
1: Yeah.
13: But some fella in Mayo once said to me that he thinks it's nearly better if we don't win it, because then the party will finish when we do win it, you know?
1: Yeah.
13: Because the novelty wear off. But the longer we leave it, the sweeter the prize would become.
14: I almost feel like two or three lost finals for a Mayo fan will be like character building, but eight, whatever it is now, eight is it? It's just torture. That's torture.
13: And there's been a few along the way where I was like, oh no, this is it. And I've been telling everyone, going, this is it. And then, you know, you're in the pub and you're like, ooh, maybe this is not it. And even against, I think the last time we played Dublin, I think where I was in Murray's pub there on O'Connell Street. And then after the game, the Dubs like, ah, fair play, we wish you won it as well, like, you know.
1: Yeah.
13: But that's even worse. More so. Yeah.
14: Yeah, it's worse.
13: I had a friend, he was planning to stay up for the whole weekend after the final, and he just got a bus straight home after the game, because he just like, I can't be listening to people, you know, telling me that you should have won it, like.
1: Yeah.
13: So that's nearly a harder thing to take, you know.
1: It is. The patronising, sorry.
13: I think they mean it. That's the thing. I think they mean it, but at the time, it's kind of like, you know, your girlfriend breaking up with you, and she's like, you're a good lad, like.
14: Yeah. Boss, the dog, boss.
13: I don't want to be around you. Yeah. So, but anyways, yeah.
1: The next one on your list is Adrian Sheeran beating Alan Reynolds in midfield.
13: Yeah.
1: Which is a town of Mayo.
13: It's like a village, you could say, yeah.
1: Right. It's a fight. It was an organised fight.
13: It was at the time, yeah. It was an organised fight, and Adrian Sheeran was like an All-Ireland boxing champion.
1: Right.
13: And the venue was called Julian's, and it was like a massive disco. And like the disco was renowned to be famous. Like people from Sligo would go there, Roscommon, people coming off from Clare on buses.
1: Right.
13: You had different rooms, like you had the Chaos Chamber. You had like, apparently Mayo's biggest dance floor in the middle.
1: The Chaos Chamber.
13: The Chaos Chamber, yeah.
14: It's a good selling point, Mayo's biggest dance floor.
13: Yeah, that's what the, but then I don't know if that was actually factual, like, because this was before the internet, really. So, like, you couldn't check.
1: Julian's Disco. Is this the one that Nathan used to have a dodgy way of getting people in free?
13: Oh, yeah, people go in the back. There's all different...
1: He had a way of, like, charging people
13: the side door.
1: Inside, but then yeah, eventually they found it out, and obviously the bouncers weren't very happy about this.
13: Yeah. Yeah, well, the thing about that place is my uncle was a bouncer there.
1: Okay.
13: So he'd be like, yeah, going in.
1: Right. So you were guaranteed to get in, even at 14?
13: Yeah, pretty much, yeah. But for the actual fight, anyone could win. And the reason why I brought that up, the fight, is because it was just like such an epic off-the-charts fight where, like, the roof, because the roof wasn't even that high, you know? So everyone was, like, banging the roof. And at one point, I felt like I saw the sky, like, kind of, and the whole roof lifted off the hinges. And Adrian Sheeran won the fight anyways. But he fought for Ireland as well.
1: Was it a close fight? Obviously it was.
13: It was very close, you know? It was kind of hard to know who was winning. And it was just, it felt a bit like Rocky, you know? There was a lot of hard body blows going in there, and a lot of kind of going, oh, your man is, who's going to win this one?
1: Yeah, there's a strong Irish amateur boxing thing in Mayo. There's been like many Irish champions, whereas, you know, you kind of think there's a few boxing clubs around the country that are kind of considered to be heartlands, but it seems like it was a big deal when you were growing up.
13: Yeah, oh, definitely. There was boxing clubs all over the place. And actually, myself and the lads, we used to go to this like boxing club called Pat Kirby's boxing club, I guess it was, but it was real old school equipment he'd use.
1: Yeah.
13: And there'd be different parts of the training where, like, you'd put your hands above your shoulders, like, or your head like this, and there'd be just people coming in, like, giving you loads of body shots. And, like, this is before, you know, you'd have a
14: sports science.
13: Before sports science came into the game. So I don't know if it worked, but I feel like my ribs are still broken.
1: Well, and also your lifelong love of fitness, which is exactly, yeah, good, yeah. Said today, that's where
13: I was. Yeah, I was on the job learning.
1: So did you box as a kid?
13: No, I did a lot of sparring, and we used to do this thing where we'd travel around to different boxing clubs and we'd kind of just box their local lads. I never actually had an official boxing match, but there was one time we went to Ball. I don't know if you've ever been in Ball. It's a lovely, like, big town there, but in Mayo, but we went down there anyways, but I remember going in there and there was like a punching bag in the middle. It was really light, but the lads in there were like kind of punching it and it was like swinging. So we were like, oh no, we're going to get destroyed in this place. And then we went into the ring and yeah, I pretty much got destroyed in a local fight by some lad.
1: And that was the end of that?
13: That was kind of like, you know what? I might try and do something a bit easier.
14: Which is scarier, like stand up in front of a room full of people for an hour or getting into a ring sparring with a big lad?
13: I mean, from the outside looking in, the boxing would be a lot scarier, but getting up on stage for me is kind of scary, you know? It's kind of my biggest fear, that's why I'm doing it.
14: Yeah,
13: that's kind of one of the reasons why I continue to do it, because it really scares me to the point where I have to actually meditate or learn. I'm trying to learn how to meditate and do affirmations and all that,
14: right,
13: just so I can kind of counteract all the negative voices that I get in my head.
14: Yeah.
13: You know, so I'm also qualified affirmation expert now as well.
14: So it works. It obviously, the meditation works.
13: Well, I've only tried a small bit of it, but I definitely think it works, yeah. Like, if I have a gig, we'll say in Dublin, what I'll do is I'll drive into Phoenix Park a few hours before the gig and I'll walk around and I'll go, I am good. I am doing my best. I'm trying, you know, that kind of thing.
1: Yeah, I guess if people have bought tickets, they're dying to see you. They know your stuff.
13: Yeah.
1: They're familiar with you. They're already fans.
13: Definitely. But in my mind, I'd be like, okay, they're expecting me now to be funny. And then what if I'm not? You know, what if I'm just a bit farce? You know, the kind of imposter syndrome.
1: Yeah.
14: But there's almost an awkward humour to buzz. So people like expect a little bit of awkwardness,
13: yeah,
14: and
13: definitely
14: non-perfect.
13: Definitely. Yeah.
14: Hour,
13: yeah. That's,
14: you know?
13: Yeah, yeah. That kind of works. I tried to work that to my favour, going, sure, I meant to fall on stage. There was one time actually I had a gig in Donegal. It was the middle of nowhere. And the stage was brought out forward a bit. And I have a projector, so I'm constantly pointing back to the projector, doing slides and stuff like that. But didn't I end up falling off the back of the stage? And the slide thing went like an old cartoon. So people laughed.
1: There you go.
13: That was actually the biggest laugh that night. And I was like, cheers.
1: That's my new ending.
13: Exactly.
1: The last time we had you on, you were in Buenos Aires. And the line wasn't amazing, but it struck me that you were a well-travelled man. I don't know, maybe I just... he is away when we want to talk to him. He is therefore a man who travels a lot.
13: Just pure luck.
1: Was it? Okay.
13: Just pure luck, yeah. So... yeah, Buenos Aires, I was there for the time they won the final.
1: Yeah.
13: So it was nuts. It was like Garrett Brooks on steroids. It was like...
14: There's a thought there, yeah.
13: Yeah. Yeah, exactly. Think about that for a second. Garrett Brooks squatting while on steroids. it was like the population of Ireland on the streets. And I was hanging out with some people that I know over there, girlfriend and different people. Well, and it was just, I got carried away at one point. It was like being in an ocean where you're like, Jesus, I was just getting pulled away and my arms were up there. And I couldn't really do anything about it. So I just got brought into the crowd. And then I had to kind of sneak my way through like loads of people. And I was like sweating absolute buckets, you know. And I was like, I have no idea about anybody here at all. So I had to kind of keep walking down like side streets just to get to a point where I could actually like kind of breathe, you know, and get my phone out and text them. I was like, right, I'll meet you at this location. So ended up meeting them at a different location. But it was pretty much I was on my own in an ocean of Argentinians.
1: How does that feel?
13: Felt quite good, actually.
1: Did it?
13: Yeah, I was doing a bit of tango in the middle of it, you know.
14: You got any Spanish?
13: Un porquito, sí.
14: Oh.
13: Well, not really much more than that.
1: Well, the reason I bring this up is because your next one is Steve McManaman for Real Madrid against Espanyol. So, is this in Barcelona or is this in Madrid?
13: Madrid.
1: Right.
13: Yeah.
1: They won 5-1.
13: Yeah.
1: It's just a run-of-the-mill La Liga game. McManaman must run the show, does he?
13: Well, yeah, he did pretty well, like, and I just felt some sort of affinity towards him. I don't know why, like, but it's kind of like that connection you have with Liverpool. So, when I seen McManaman playing with all the Galacticos, I was like, he's my guy. You know, I want to be that guy. So I think he scored a goal actually in that game as well.
14: His goal, yeah.
13: Yeah, yeah. So it was nice to see it too, because I don't think he was getting a real good time when he was over there. So yeah.
1: That ends well for him, obviously, with the cracker in a Champions League final. But were you a Liverpool fan already?
13: I'm not even a Liverpool fan. Somebody got me the ticket.
1: Right.
13: So I'm actually a Man United fan. Yeah, so sorry about that, lads.
14: No, I'm United fans.
13: United, okay, cool.
14: Yeah, it's all good.
13: So, it was just one of those things where, like, somebody got me a ticket. That's normally kind of what happens. I'm not really a great man for getting tickets, but if somebody says to me, do you want a ticket?
1: You say yes.
13: I'll take it, because I don't want to miss out on an experience.
1: And were you just in Madrid and happened to get the ticket, or had you gone because you knew you were getting the ticket?
13: I went because I knew I was getting a ticket to go to the game, yeah, so.
1: Okay, yeah. Bernabeu, a good state, good.
13: Unbelievable, but I found it strange. I found like the actual pitch it looked a bit smaller than I thought. Like it looked actually smaller than you might see like an amateur football field in even in Mayo. Like, you know, it looks looks smaller than the fields I've been playing on in Mayo. Yeah. So,
1: and sorry, is football your first love? Soccer as a kid?
13: Soccer as a kid, and then it went to kind of Gaelic football. And yeah, it was pretty much between those two.
1: And did Gaelic football when you went to school and like a little bit later, or when Mayo, you started going to the Mayo games at 12 thinking, oh, this is
13: amazing. I was more so into soccer, you know, but then Gaelic football was really encouraged in school because we had people like TJ Kilgallen, Martin Kearney.
1: Oh yeah.
13: He was another teacher of ours. So it was kind of encouraged to play Gaelic football. Now I wasn't that good. Mm. I didn't have the height, but I had the touch. I had a good touch on me, but the problem is I couldn't get near the ball. So I kind of stuck to the little kind of tidy passes in soccer. But then over the years, I've kind of grown more towards the Gaelic football.
1: Right.
13: I don't know what it is. I just feel like, because I'm maybe living back in Mayo again.
1: I was going to ask you, you're back living in Mayo and you can feel, are the spidey senses tingling again that this might be the year? Will you be sitting in Murray's and your mate getting a bus home, or will you maybe be like, yeah, where to be on this town?
13: That's the thing, you see, you have to decide where you're going to be for it, you know, because that's an important feeling to have after, like,
14: Mayo would shut down for weeks, wouldn't it?
13: There was lads crying one of the finals that Mayo lost outside the pubs, just like lads who would never show emotion, men in their 70s, you know, like lads, like real tough lads with big hands, and it was just like, I just seen them breaking down. I was like, please win it in my time.
14: Jesus.
13: You know, but I'll probably be in Mayo for the next one.
1: It's a good story, though, the constant waiting for it. Yeah, I mean, it's not great to live through, I suspect. Maybe it is great to live through, because you always feel alive. That's
13: definitely,
1: like,
13: you know, yeah, and it makes it all exciting.
1: It is always exciting.
13: Yeah, and like...
1: Your brand is... we are the exciting team who will... When we look like we're dead, we're not dead. And when we look like we're going to win it, we're not going to win it. It's like...
13: You never know.
1: You on your toes.
13: Exactly, yeah.
1: We have two more to go. This one, I mean, I'm very surprised. Shay Given for Ireland against Italy in Poznan in 2012.
13: Another free ticket.
1: Right.
13: Well, a ticket that it was raffled between myself and the lads. So myself and another friend, Michael Salmon, got two tickets.
1: Right.
13: But for some reason, we just went in different directions to the stadium. And we were in the stadium and I was in a big bunch of like Irish, Polish people from all over the world were just like in the stadium shouting, and I don't really have good eyesight, hence I got the glasses, so I couldn't quite see what was going on. But I remember I was asking a fellow beside me, and he's like, oh, Shay Given's after saving that one again. So I felt like his presence was very important to stop us getting hammered altogether.
4: Yeah, I mean,
13: that's a lot of diving, you know?
4: Yeah. The tournament wasn't great.
13: No, it wasn't great, no. But the atmosphere was amazing. We were actually over in Poznan at the time, over there doing a bit of filming.
4: Right.
13: But the next day we went to like this kind of water park just to kind of chill out, you know, and just to kind of relax and forget about the football. And myself and another lad were in this kind of spa-like kind of jacuzzi area. And, you know, there's different etiquette around the world for those kind of things. So we were kind of in a circular room and there was a hose in there just with water coming out of it, just to cool you down. So my friend had the hose out and he started spraying it all over the room. And then all of a sudden, he was like, what's that? And then this, like, really big Polish guy kind of walked out of the mist. And he'd been spraying this Polish lad on the chest with water. So he found the funny side of it too, thank God, because he was a big dude. Yeah. But that certainly made us forget about the result anyway.
14: Jesus. Don't forget something like that in a hurry.
13: Yeah, but, like, the Irish fans at that particular competition, everyone was like, you're Irish, my God.
4: Yeah.
13: I want to buy you a drink, or they want to spend time with you.
4: There was a 24-hour sensation where everyone was like, oh, you can't be singing the Fields of Athenry at the end of the game. I was like, well, I mean, for me, the Fields of Athenry is like a horror show where you're mourning the loss of something terrible. And it's only appropriate when you've been hammered or you're trying to lift up a team who've been beaten. The Munster fans did it after Northampton beat them in the European Cup final in rugby, and the Ireland fans did it after that, and I thought that was quite appropriate. If Leinster fans had broken into it last week, I wouldn't have minded, because it's like, we still have your backs here. There was I thought it, I personally at the time,
13: no, it's the undying support, you know.
14: That's a patriotic song too, though.
13: Patriotic,
14: It's a lament at the end of it all, but
4: it's a lament for something lost, and we had lost our, you know, our all the football matches. Badly.
13: Let's not go into detail now.
4: Exactly, And then the last one is Simon Zeebo. This is a moment of exuberance to finish on Wales against Ireland in 2013.
13: My brother got me a ticket for that. And he's like, do you want to go to this game in Cardiff? And I was like, I don't really know anything about rugby at all. But he goes, come on, it'll be a bit of fun. And again, the eyesight was kind of struggling at the time. So I remember watching, I seen the Zeebo flick, you know, and I was like, what was that? I couldn't really get it. And I had to wait to see it on the big screen to like realize how good it was, you know, because there was a massive kind of roar at the time, you know?
4: Yeah.
13: And that was amazing. Yeah, that was the one and only rugby game I've ever been to.
4: A lot of times the roar at matches is like, I think something amazing has happened. What was it? It's kind of a, and then you see it again on the big screen and it's, ooh.
13: Yeah. Yeah, exactly. You can digest it a bit better. But we went to a pub then, quite close to the stadium after, and then we met some like Welsh ladies, and they were like, oh, want to speak to us in like Irish, or your Irish accents and all that stuff. So we were just chatting to them about the bog and fucking turf, and they were loving it. So I suppose maybe, I don't know, you might have some Welsh people down the bog.
14: What were you saying about the bog? What would you say?
13: Just like, just kind of saying stuff like, oh, I love a bit of foot and turf, and, you know, there's a great drying out there. And they found that just like hilarious, because they'd never heard any bog talk before.
4: Wow. So there you go. So it was a good day and good night.
13: Yeah, it was good, yeah.
4: Are we to assume that retrospectively now, all of these, there was also some something else that happened, and like in, what was the name of the nightclub?
13: Julian's.
4: Yeah, good night that night too.
14: Or the Poznan steam room. The great Poznan steam room incident.
13: I'm married to like a Polish fella now.
4: There you go.
13: All in all, great times, you know, great experiences, and
4: Well, thanks very much for sharing it. So, your next gig is in Mullingar tomorrow night, you said?
13: Mullingar tomorrow night.
4: Tickets still available or no?
13: I think that one's sold out. That's in Columbia Bar. And then I'm in the Roisin Dubh in Galway, and then Dolan's as well in Limerick. So it's kind of like a mini tour, and then I'm going to sort of add on some extra dates at the end of it.
4: Okay, so for dates and fitness advice, get onto Instagram.
13: Please do, yeah.
4: On Coggins, you had to be there. Thanks very much.
13: Thanks very much.
6: It's so unexpected.
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13: You had to be there.
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5: Now, we are delighted to be joined by Shelburne player and newly capped Ireland international, Chloe Musaki. Chloe, welcome to the Koi Gig Pod.
6: Thank you very much. Yeah, I've been following all your guys' progress over the past while. It's interesting to be on and to be a part of it.
5: I know, I'm feeling a little bit outnumbered here on the Shelburne vibe. I'm a bit uncomfortable, but look, we'll get through it. We'll get through it.
7: It's become a regular thing, the Shells P thing, Karen.
5: It's where we weren't friends. No, we're so happy to have you on the podcast, Chloe. Obviously, things are going great for you at the moment. Newly capped Ireland international. And we've heard a lot of your story, but kind of want to just take it right back because I was looking, doing a bit of Googling, and I was looking at where you went to school. So you went to St. Andrews, and the list of honours of people who've come out of that school for a relatively small school, is there just an ethos? Is there a particular teacher that just encourages? I'm just thinking, like, is it Andrew Porter, Gillian Pinder, Chloe Watkins, you? Like, what's going on there?
6: Yeah, interestingly, well, it's quite a big hockey school. So a lot of people come out of Andrews, you know, having been capped at underage, at least in hockey, both men and women. Then I think, I don't know, myself and Porter kind of just slipped through there over the past couple of years. Yeah, Andrew's obviously been fantastic with the Irish men's rugby team and stuff. So I don't know, it's a tricky question. Like, it's not a massive school for sport, generally speaking. And even when it comes to hockey, like, we do well, but we're not kind of, I don't think we win like every season either, or every year. So I don't know, like, I, the answer to that question is interesting. Yeah. I don't know. Like, sport is really not at the forefront in Andrews. It's a very multicultural school, which is probably the main thing it's known for. So, I don't know, like, I honestly don't know the answer to that question. It's a good one, though.
5: So, where did soccer come into play for you then, originally?
6: Yeah, so, I have an older brother, so I used to just play with him and his friends on the street outside our house in the early days. We both played for a local club called Park Celtic, and then I just fell in love with it, kept playing. He stopped, played a bit of rugby, dabbled in a few sports, and then he ended up becoming a doctor and having no time for anything else. So really through him, to be honest, even though he doesn't play, you know, he still follows you know, my progress and stuff.
5: Serious progress being made at the moment. We'll just touch on that, the cap, how long it's been coming for you, what

0: that feeling must have been like. I don't think anyone, but like everyone was so buzzing. Like I was all over Twitter. Everyone was so happy to see it. I'm sure it was the same in Shell's group chat and stuff. Everyone was so buzzing. Was it emotional?
1: Yeah, it definitely was emotional. To be honest, the biggest thing about it was it came quite unexpected, which kind of made it a bit sweeter. Like, you know, obviously I got back playing competitively end of August, and to think that I would have got that first cap, what was it, 6 months later, going through the tough times during my rehab, like I would have never thought that 6 months, you know, post my first game back, I'd get my first international camp or senior cap. So, yeah, I don't know. It was really emotional. And like, you know, I think as competitive athletes, you guys would know, like every time you reach a milestone, it's always about striving for the next thing. And like, that's something that's just ingrained in us. We just always do it. But like, for the first time, I was able to kind of just be happy, like just be happy and enjoy the moment and not be worried about, okay, well, will I play in the next game now? You know, and I was just content with having played and with having got that cap, which is just something I'm really not used to. So it was a really enjoyable moment, you know, specifically for that as well. And then also, I mean, like Pearl would have seen it firsthand, but like just through the 18 months of my rehab and like wondering like would I actually ever get back to that level, like there were definitely days where I did think that. So it was great, it was fantastic. And then I actually spoke to someone last week who asked me, like, you know, you've reached, that was your goal over the past 5 years or so, get that first international cap. So how do you feel now? Like, you know, are you still, as I mentioned, striving for that next thing, or are you still basking in that happiness and stuff? So it's a bit of both, you know, like as I said, like you reach that stage and then you're always striving for more, but it's important to try and reflect on, you know, how far you've come and be happy with that.
2: Chloe, just in terms of the injury itself, obviously there you said I would have seen a lot of that stuff like last season and stuff from pre-season and watching you run by yourself, and I'd like to give you a shout out. You're probably one of the best teammates I've probably ever had in terms of quality of play, how driven you are, and just standards constantly. And obviously, you know, the injury came out of nowhere, so it was a challenge for you, something you've never faced. And you're probably one of the first people, like, obviously I've heard of people getting injuries and the ACL, but you're one who's obviously went into detail to me. And I'd always think, Jesus, after hearing what you've went through, it's a really serious injury. And I mean, like, how tough was it? Like, fill people in just on those 18 months, because I think people just watch the success story and brilliant, you're back in with the Irish squad and you're back in with Shells, which we were buzzing with. But I mean, how tough was it, you know, that journey of rehab and just the injury itself?
1: Yeah, it's one of those things where it's like anything in life, really, actually, until you experience it yourself, you'll never truly understand. And like, you would have had the names of like Rhianna Jarrett, Kira Rossiter, some of those big names that, you know, we would have heard about tearing the ACL, and you would have thought like, God, how unlucky they are to have even done it multiple times, and like how shit a journey it must be. But like, Jesus, do I know how shit it is now. And like, you know, that's not really to scare people off. Like, you know, my heart goes out to Sav, you know, who's just done hers, and other people it's happening to all the time. And like, it isn't the end of the world. Like, it's fine, you'll get through it. And yes, there'll be tough days, but yeah, I mean, it teaches you a lot. Like, people actually always ask me, like, unfortunately, obviously I've been through cancer treatment as well, and people always ask me to like compare, contrast the two, which is a great question. And like, definitely, I think from a mental standpoint, when you're an elite athlete, and that's just part of who you are, like to have that taken away from you is almost more like destabilizing than going through something like chemo. And like, that may be like weird to hear, but like with chemo, like I could still, you know, play a bit of football. I could still run. Like, as an athlete, we run, you know, as athletes, we run every single day. I couldn't do that properly for like 9 months. And like, that is just, you know, not having that adrenaline rush or anything for so long when you're so used to it, like it really messes with your head. And like, I definitely went through such a difficult time mentally throughout my rehab. And I'm still, I wouldn't say like out the other end of that, like still has affected me. And I still, you know, have things to work through. I think myself, having gone through such a difficult period, not being able to run, not being able to play, not being able to be in that team environment, which I was so used to. Like, so I think like I found it so tough, like tougher than my cancer treatment from a mental perspective, definitely. Obviously they each had their own challenges, but like I think I was particularly unlucky in just that I had a difficult rehab, and like people shouldn't really like look at me as the standard. And I think that made it particularly tricky as well, because as I said before, like it's all well and good if you're not putting in the work and the time and you're not seeing the results. But like yeah. for someone like myself, and like I'm not scared to say it, like I did everything right. Like, you know, I showed up to the gym every day or every second day, how many times I needed to be in. Like I asked all the questions all the time, and like Pearl would laugh, like I'm just so meticulous about everything, like even Michelle's group, like asking all these questions, like what time we need that, like, and all these things, stupid things, but like that's just who I am. And like I took that rehab process really, really like seriously, and to not be able to meet those milestones when I was giving it 100%, like that was also something that I really like struggled with throughout the process. So I had some kind of extra battles, and not to make it sound like I had a tougher time than everyone else. Like everyone's journey is different, but yeah, mentally it was awful. But like, it's taught me a lot about myself as well, and it's made me appreciate, like, from a mental health perspective, like how easy it is actually to kind of derail a little bit. And like, you know, having had quite a structured background and being quite privileged in my background, I never mentally struggled until I tore my ACL. And like, I definitely, those 2 years, and still, like, I feel like I'm not at the other end of just like how hard I found that, just not being able to just get that release that I was so used to, like, my whole life, essentially.
0: Yeah. It's really refreshing to hear you kind of like mention, say, mental health and things, because I do think when you play elite sports, you need that adrenaline rush, you need this, that, and the other, and the highs are very high and then the lows can be very low. Do you have any particular tools, or was it all just your own internal mindset? You were trying to like make yourself feel better about these dark days, come out the other side, or do you buy into like sports psychology? What's your trick? Because I know that we could all do a little bit of help sometimes.
1: Yeah, I think most people who are close to me would know that, like, generally speaking, I'm quite an open person, and like the thing that brings me most happiness in my life are my relationships. So like, I spent so much time like talking about my process to my friends, my family, to my physios. I mean, I've mentioned before, like I openly cried to Enda King and Santry like several times. Like, and I think I was just really open and about how I was feeling throughout. And like one thing I'd mentioned going through the process to Enda was like how for an injury that's so common and so difficult to kind of get to and come back from in a way, how is there not some like online forum where people can like discuss these things and can talk through these, you know, issues that they're having and see like how other elite athletes have dealt with it? And those were kind of questions that I was trying to get answers for at the time. Like something else that I wish we did have more of in the Irish setup was that psychological support. And like, not to name drop, but like, I'm sure she wouldn't mind, but like Claire Shine, when she was going through a tough time, she's obviously a friend of mine. Like, I just wish there was a bit more of that support, you know, in the Irish women's setup here, not necessarily just through the FAI, but even through the clubs. Like, it just, I'm sure some of the bigger nations have it even in their leagues. And it's just, it would be great to try and have a bit more of that, because people may think elite athletes have it all, but like being in that environment, you know, all the time can bring its own psychological difficulties. And as well, like when something is so a part of you, like being in that team environment, playing football, running, and that's taken away from you, like that's, it's like in a way like losing, you know, a partner, or it's in a way like to a lesser degree, but it's losing a big part of yourself. And how do you deal with that as an athlete, you know? So it's something I wish I had more access to, but I guess I was just, in a nutshell, I was kind of lucky just with the friends and the family I had and the upbringing I had. I was just, you know, and the past experiences I had, I could have perspective on everything. And I knew I'd get there someday, even if it just took me a bit longer, I knew I would get there. But like, for some reason, some people can't see that, and it's much more difficult for them. So I guess like that lack of psychological support in women's football in Ireland is a bit disappointing, probably. Like,
0: it's good that you're open, so you would go and seek help. But I do think you're right. I think it needs to be visible. It needs to be put in front of people to be like, because people don't like to ask for support. They don't like to ask for help. They think they can manage it themselves. But if it's actually put in front of you and not forced on you, but like, we should probably all be checking in with someone every now and then, like in terms of the league. Like after we imploded in the league last year, I wasn't right for a long time. But we just kind of sweep it under the carpet and things like that. So I do think you're dead right at that. I know the PFAI do have some supports in place, but again, visibility, like people wouldn't really even know that.
1: I didn't even know that. Like, and as I said, I'm sure like if I asked for it, I'd get it. Mm-hmm. But it'd be great. Yeah, it'd be great that there was more visibility around that.
0: Yeah. So, oh God, this is very deep.
2: Sorry, Karen, just before you move on, Chloe, just in terms of, sorry for mentioning the ACL again, and obviously you've mentioned Sav, like, who's a teammate of yours in the Irish squad, is probably in our peak, and it's, you know, the most unfortunate time for her to pick up that injury. But as you said, when people get injured like that, mentally or physically, people don't really speak about it. Would you have any tips, I suppose, if Sav or, you know, anybody else in the league or around the country, you know, just get an ACL, like any little tips that got you through the 18 months, or as you said, everybody's individual injury is going to be a little bit different, but I suppose I'm just thinking, you know, if that was me now and I'm sitting, I'm listening to this and you've lived through it, it would be really helpful, you know?
1: Yeah, no, that's a good question. I just think in tough times, people that get you through it is the people around you. And I just think it's important to try and be as vocal as you can when you're going through these things, and also reach out to people who've done it before. I mean, like I spoke to Rhianne, I spoke to Tegan Ruddy. Loads of those girls really helped me through, like when I was going through issues, road bumps along the way, to be able to bounce thoughts off them and to be able to understand whether it was normal, whether it was slightly abnormal. Like, and another thing that actually really helped me as well, and this is only just a personal thing, but like, you probably all, both of you have heard about the High Performance Podcast.
2: Yeah.
1: And like, I have become addicted to listening to like motivational stuff. And like, as I said, I went through my darkest days, I would say, to date, going through that rehab process. And as I said, still not out the other end, but like, even like, this morning, like went out for a walk and listening to the High Performance Podcast and just like listening to people who have gone, who have reached massive highs in their field, but talk about the lows that they've gone through and what it taught them, and just being able to listen to other people's stories and to basically get motivation from them. Like that was one big thing that helped me. And it's about finding whatever it is for you that helps. So whether it be podcasts, whether it be reading, whether it be looking at documentaries of people who have, you know, had success stories, but also gone through difficult times. So it was, I guess my advice is a bit two pronged, I guess, leaning on people around you, but also finding your motivation, in ways that maybe you wouldn't have had before. Like I would have never listened to podcasts before, but it was a new outlet for me that kept me going.
2: Brilliant.
0: Yeah, well, your motivation is clear to see for everyone. You're back playing, flying it with Shelburne. You have played in Bordeaux and in Charlton as well, so you've got experience, like you've sampled different kind of cultures, different ways of playing. What's your opinion on where our league is at the moment? Because say Charlton, they're WSL2. Like, we're obviously always looking to improve the league, and having someone like you still in our league is brilliant for us. But where do you think we are in terms of standard?
1: So my answer to this would have been probably slightly different 2 weeks ago than it is now, and Pearl will laugh when I tell you why, but I think there's definitely been improvements from like before I left to go play for Charlton to now. There's definitely improvements. I mean, obviously most club, no one's playing for subs firstly, like that's absolutely massive. To be out of pocket to be playing is ridiculous, and it's just great to see that improvement. So that's brilliant. And then obviously, look, the quality of the players that we are producing these days has shot up compared to 5 years ago. You know, some of the players that have gone across the water, but also some of the players that are still here that are in the national squad, for example, like Ella Malloy, Jess Sue now going to West Ham. Like, you know, it's fantastic that, you know, we've, in a way, we've brought up those players here in the league. I found it, you know, this is the first time I'm being openly vocal about it, but our game against Wexford was cancelled a couple of weeks ago. And like, if I'm not mistaken, they had brought in the idea of like having a few extra weekends off so that if there was any kind of cancelled games that, you know, they would be rescheduled then. And our game's been rescheduled to a Tuesday evening where we're all going to have to take a half day off and probably get back at 1 a.m. in the morning and then I'll be working the next morning. So that was definitely kind of a low point for me to hear that, just because I felt like we'd made so many strides forward in the league. And so all this positivity around what's improved, and then to see that, I felt it was a bit of a step back. And look, at the end of the day, it's not a big deal, but it is in a way at the same time, because it's about principles and it's about, you know, trying to do the right thing. And I know you can't have it every which way in scheduling difficulties, but it's just important that we don't put players at risk. And that's the main thing. We don't have players out of pocket. We don't have them at risk of injury from tiredness or anything like that. And I just found that a little bit disappointing when we've talked about all the improvements and then to see that happen.
0: Yeah, like it's always that kind of two steps forward, maybe just one back at the moment. But those little things, they do make a difference, and they're the kind of things that we do need to maybe put your foot down a little bit and just be like, no, you have free weekends. Make sure that they're used for the right reasons, and make sure the pitches are in good nick and all that sort of stuff. But like you say, we do have good players. We're producing really, really good players in the league. Do you think that is the WSL maybe too big of a step, or do you think the WSL 2 is the perfect kind of stepping stone in terms of standard? Because we often do see very stars here.
1: Yeah, I think it's very individual. I think this step up to WSL would be quite large. I think, you know, having played at Charlton, I think that, you know, some of the top players here would probably do very well at some of the top teams in the championship. The likes of Jessu, you know, Anna Malloy, any of those young girls who are really flying at their young age, it may be worth their while going to a WSL club for a season and seeing how much improvement they can get from that, you know, just one season of maybe not getting much game time, but getting that training exposure to fantastic players and fantastic coaching. And then, you know, after a year of maybe not much game time, then, you know, getting a move to another club or then starting to get game time where they are. So I think it's always an individual question. I think you got to understand who the other players are in your position at the club that you're going to. So, I mean, overall, if I was to give you a succinct answer to that, I think the step up would probably be to a top team in the championship and then a step up from there. But it really does depend on the person. And, you know, maybe for example, like Jamie Finn, like, you know, making that step over for her, she's getting loads of game time. She's definitely improving. Yes, it's difficult because they're not getting the results, and mentally it might be a bit difficult for her, but what that year, you know, of difficulty will do for her is probably a lot. Like, she'll probably get a move to, you know, another decent WSL side and then push on from there. So it's about looking at all the different factors and deciding, but generally speaking, I'd say the step would be to go via the championship probably for most players.
0: And what about your own ambitions now? Obviously, I don't want to.
2: Other than winning,
0: I'd love if Shells lost you, but I don't want you to leave the country, to be honest. But what about your own ambitions now? Is it just back playing and keep striving for the Irish caps and see what comes about? Or would you actively look to try something new again?
1: Yeah, I think ultimately I'll find it very difficult to keep my place in the Ireland squad if I don't move away. And like, look, as I said, like my sources of happiness are mostly my relationships. So like, if I'm not playing professionally and playing for Ireland, that won't be the end of my life. And like, for some people, football is their be all and end all. And I completely understand that. And as I said, being at the podcast as well, like, it is a massive part of my life, and when I don't have it, I struggle. But I need to have the right people around me. So I guess the idea is hopefully to move away and at least, you know, play semi-professionally and then see where that takes me. And I'd love to obviously keep playing for Ireland for as long as I can. So in order to kind of touch all bases there, yeah, if I could play semi-professionally or professionally, I could keep playing for Ireland and I could still be close to family and friends. That would be the ideal scenario. How that plays out, I don't know. But I have an agent now, so yeah, I mean, close or block your ears, Pearl, but I will probably look to see what my options might potentially be in the summer. If something works, great. If not, I'll just hold off. It's not about, you know, unsettling myself and making myself unhappy just for the sake of trying to force something. So I will be looking at options, but only if it kind of works on all fronts.
0: How do you feel about that, Pearl?
2: I'm okay, Karen. I'm okay. But in fairness, I think we, you know, we were delighted to obviously keep you then, even for this season. We thought, you know, a few of us obviously would have headed off. And I think in terms of yourself, it's just making sure, like everybody else, it's always hard to lose players. I think you would agree, Karen, as well. You would have lost, obviously, I know, I'd seen on Twitter and stuff that you weren't okay that time when you lost Claire and stuff like that. So, you know, it is. It's really tough for us to, you know, and I suppose the time and when you lose players. But it has to be, you know, if it's a perfect move and the right move for you, Chloe, like any other squad, we're always delighted. Similar with Jess Sue, you know, she's worked so hard to get a move and it's great to see her and we'll all be supporting her. So I think, look, everyone at Shells, as hard as it is, we kind of know it'll be hard to keep the likes of Chloe. So look, the fact that she's here for the first part of the season is a huge plus for us. So long may it continue.
1: Yeah, particularly tricky because it's Champions League, you know, that makes it attractive to stay as well. So yeah, it is definitely difficult. It really has to be the right circumstances, the right move. Like, but we'll see.
0: Well, on that note, thank you so much for joining us. We're delighted to have you. Obviously wish you so well, not Michelle's, but in the rest of no, we do. Like, I'm just so happy that you're back playing and, like, not just playing, absolutely bossing it. I mean, you're coming up to internationals now, so that you obviously have one eye on that, I would say. Just before we wrap up, I just want to get your thoughts on those upcoming games.
1: Yeah, no, absolutely. Look, but As I said, you know, following my first cap, like, if I'm in April, fantastic. If I'm not, it doesn't matter. There's so many girls who are deserving. I just got to keep working away. And as I said, the way that I can ensure to be in every time is if I get a semi-professional or professional deal. So I can't be expecting to be in unless that's the case. So, look, fingers crossed I make the cut. If I don't, I won't be too disappointed. And I'll just look towards June.
0: Well, I look forward to hopefully seeing you in that game. I don't want you on the panel beside me anymore in RTE. I want to be watching you on the pitch. But it has been so lovely to talk to you. Some really, really good insights there. So thanks a million for joining us on the podcast. That is all from myself, Pearl and Em on this week's Coy Gay Pod in association with Cadbury FC, official Snap partner to the Republic of Ireland's women's national team. As ever, we'll be back with you again next week. So make sure you're subscribed to the Coy Gay Pod anywhere you get your podcast. Now, Chloe loves podcasts, so keep subscribing.
1: That's it. Thanks, guys. 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
2: Everyone ran their socks off tonight and they left everything out there. We're very proud of the team's performance.
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4: We're going to go out there to beat them. 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
5: Now, I am very excited to say it's time we brought in our special guest for this week's Koi Gig Pod, Ireland and FC Colne's Amber Barrett. Amber, how are you?
6: I'm very well, thank you. I hope you guys are well.
5: Yeah, we're doing well.
7: Some better.
5: Were you watching at the weekend or following along?
6: Following along, yes. Traumatically, I might add, but yes, following along.
5: Yeah, poor Karen, we've already given her a bit of a run through about the whole thing. What's it like being far away and kind of watching these games, especially with so many people you would have played with?
6: Do you know what? Actually, I think the format of the league this year with the access to League of Ireland TV has been brilliant. I've actually spent most of the weekends watching different games over the weekends. But I think as well, since TJ Cahir have come in, it's been brilliant. I think the way the last few weeks have really, there's just been a really good build up to things. And as much as a few weeks ago, it kind of looked like the league was heading towards P-Mount and everything, I think the way the TJ Cahir have, I think the promos and everything have really, you know, made it a really exciting end to the season. And then obviously then that was complemented with the, well, uncomplemented with the football as well.
5: Yeah, no, it was, we were just talking about this earlier and saying how much easier it is for everyone to access it, how much better the product is, and hopefully that it's just a sign of like a growing professionalism within the league. Obviously you had the international break and now you're back playing club football. How has that been for you?
6: Yeah, the last few weeks we've had a couple of very difficult games. We had a very good victory last week. We beat Leverkusen, which is kind of like the local derby. And I think being involved in games like this and, you know, getting a good result is always something that the club are so passionate about. And, you know, of all the teams you play against, it's Leverkusen is always the big one. And I think going up to Leverkusen and beating them in their own backyard was such a huge result. But unfortunately we were knocked out of the cup by Potsdam a few weeks ago. And then obviously over the weekend, then we also managed to get beat by Potsdam, but also the standard of players in the league is very, very high. So I think when you have teams like that, you know, you're not going to win every single game that you come into.
7: Yeah. And what's it been like coming back up into the top division? Like, do you notice the change in standards straight away? Like, is it completely different? Is it kind of similar to what we see in other countries where the top league is very much the top league for a reason and then the rest are lagging behind? WSL2 is obviously growing and getting a lot better, but I think in most other countries it is just that top division and that's where you see all the best talent.
6: Yeah, I think so. I think that, you know, obviously we went through the second league last year and we had, you know, really, really good results. I think by one game where we drew against Frankfurt second team, you know, we had won every game up to that point. And I think we were definitely by far the strongest team in the league. And I think that when you come in then and you know, the first couple of games we played Essen, then straight away in the first game in the Bundesliga, then we played Bayern, then we played Wolfsburg, then we played Hoffenheim. It was a wake up call, if anything. And I think, but that's, as you said, there is a difference between standards between first and second leagues. I would certainly say WSL is probably the best example of one that seems to be closing the gap. And I think that's really important for teams that are in the second league. They need to be getting themselves as close to, even if it's the bottom half teams in the first league, for being able to stay up and then compete, obviously, in the league.
7: Yeah, the WSL is becoming a really attractive place for European players to come and play as well. What was it about Germany that attracted you in the first place?
6: Colin, give me no choice.
7: Yes.
6: That was it. I wanted to go away. And
7: you could have done what I did and retired.
6: I wasn't high enough up in a century for me to be able to do that there. But no, I think just with Colin, he obviously wanted me to go away and I spoke to him about it. And I was lucky in the sense that he had a very good relationship with the coach in Cologne at the time. And I think in that regard, I'm very lucky. And obviously the last couple of years have been very good here. And, you know, I think it's nice to actually go out of the comfort zone a little bit, even if the language is a really horrendous thing to try and learn every day. But that's a small thing you take.
5: How far along are you in the language?
6: Like, honestly, I'm definitely much better. It is still a little bit weird listening to someone from Donegal speak with a German, you know, say German things. But I think it's definitely that you pick up things along the way through training and different things. And I think just sometimes there's an over expectation that you should know a little bit more than what you do. But it's obviously like when you haven't really done any German and you come into the, it's kind of like, as Karen said earlier, like a shock to the system, then you kind of sometimes you just have to pick it up as you go, because it's either that or you really, really struggle to understand anything that's going on.
5: Yeah, I have absolutely no like proper comparison, but I know whenever I talk to international players and say English isn't their first language, the only thing I can relate it to is watching sport on TG Cahir, like the games of the weekend, like the rugby, like the camogie and stuff, and just casually picking up a few words every so often. And I was like, I can't imagine actually going into a training situation where you need to understand very clear rules, or like has the setup of a drill or where you're supposed to be moving or whatever it is, compared to me just sitting at home on my couch being like, oh, that means it's a try, or oh, that means there's a free, or whatever it is.
6: Yeah, I think though with football as well though, like when it's quite universal language, in the sense of, you know, you pick things up naturally, that obviously new words and vocabulary are obviously part and parcel of it, but like movements, positions are all, you know, there's a lot of that is unspoken. It's kind of, you know where to move. You look at something, and I find that sometimes I still need to see something first and then to be able to do it. And that's English or German. I've even found when we go into camp, we're doing an exercise and I might need to see it once or twice before I actually pick it up. And again, that's just something that comes with it. But I'm very lucky as well. There's a lot of girls here with perfect English, and they are always very, very quick to help me when I need it.
7: Yeah, they put us to shame, don't they, really, with their linguist skills. Speaking of movements and positions, you recently lined out in midfield for the Irish team, something I never thought I'd see. But how was that? How did that come about? Talk to me about that.
6: To be honest with you, I think it was very funny, because I had that conversation with Vera and Anya and Claire Walsh, and a few of them were sitting in one of the tables over, and they were just like, oh, what was that about? And I said, Girls, she wants to try me in midfield. And I'll just say, Anya gave me a look as if to say, you're a lot of things, but you're not a midfielder. So, and she may have said a few colourful things as well. But honestly, I think that was it.
7: It was a great game to be part of. You're going to go where you're put in a game like that, obviously, happily.
6: Yeah, and I was very lucky. I had Katie behind me and I had Denise beside me. And with them two, you know, one of the things Vera said to me, she goes, just do exactly what Denise tells you to do. And the thing is, Denise never stops talking the whole game. And for me, it was just like, I was just so concentrated. Just don't go out of position. Just stay put. If you're told to go left, go left. If you're told to go right. And I don't think it, you know, for someone that went in for the first time, I don't think it was the worst game I ever played. I didn't give away any goals, which was the number one aim. But yeah, it was like, to be honest, it was a complete shock. But you know yourself, like you played left back a couple of years ago, and you know that when you're asked to go somewhere, you'll do it. So I was very happy to play, and you know, maybe not a future in the midfield.
7: I remember Colin put me in the 10, I think, against Norway, and then absolutely slated me for my positional sense the whole analysis after. I was like, sound. But that's an interesting point. Obviously, the team now has a really good balance of kind of leaders. You spoke about Katie and Denise, and you've got Niamh Fahey. You kind of have that on-field coaching as well. The balance of the team seems to have just kind of settled in the last few games. And then the squad, you feel like anyone can kind of slot in. Have you felt like there's been a shift? Obviously, there was a long period where we hadn't won a match, and then we've had three pretty good performances in recent times. What has been the shift? Is it a shift in mood? Is it just getting used to each other now after a year together?
6: Yeah, to be honest, Karen, like I don't think it's been one set thing that's just like magically changed. But like, I know from when we were in the last camp that we did all talk about Iceland, and Iceland for me was like the bottom of the barrel, because obviously we had a terrible run of defeats coming into that. Yes, against very good opposition, but whether you're losing eight games to eight of the best teams or eight of the worst teams, losing is still not a really, really nice place to be. And I think the mood of the camp wasn't good. You know, obviously going to play Iceland, also end of season. Most people are thinking about their holidays. I was thinking about my holiday, and I just think when we came in then to Australia, there was just a kind of like a new lease of life. And I think then obviously with the result against Australia, that just again, I think it just showcased to the girls. It's like, yeah, we've had a difficult run, but we are still capable of getting really positive results. And like at the end of the day, confidence is such an important factor of this. And I think taking the confidence from that going in then, the mood in the camp has been so much different in comparison to the previous camps. And I even said this to the girls last camp, I feel it is like there is a togetherness that even if you don't play, you still feel like you're so valued that if, you know, you might not get any minutes, but you may be needed for one and you still feel as important as someone else who's not playing. And I think that's to have that and say, you know yourself, it's a fantastic group of players. The girls are great. There's, you know, the humour and everything is so important. And, you know, I think that really has taken us now to the next level. And I think you also have to mention the return of the crowd. I think that's the home playing back in Tala with the atmosphere, the feeling, and obviously now we feel, yeah, we can compete and we can win games. And as soon as you start winning again, the feeling is completely different. So I'd say there's not just one set reason why things have shifted. I think it's probably collective. But it's been brilliant now, I must say. The last couple of camps have been really excellent.
5: You talked there a bit about like when you were feeling quite low, and you said after, like when you were home the last time, that you found like bits of the season quite frustrating in terms of like your playing time. And I've listened to a few interviews you've done before, and you've always been very big on like personal responsibility and turning around and saying like, I played bad in that match. And it's not something you actually get from a lot of footballers, a lot of sports people all the time. When you are feeling in that sort of low place and maybe things aren't going as well at a club level, like how do you then bring yourself up for, say, a camp like the Australia one, where is it just you come in and because everyone else is in a good way, you're kind of bouncing off that and it's that whole sort of team thing? Or what were the steps that you took yourself through beforehand?
6: Yeah, that's like, that is a really good question, because I do feel that a lot of the time when things aren't going well for you, and you know, obviously it can be a club or it can be international, that again, as I said, confidence for me is the most important thing that any player can have. When any player has it, they're on top of the world, but when they don't have it, they're a completely different person and player altogether. I think honestly going in, I just used to set small targets of, obviously we've been, the way the camps have kind of been set up, it's been, I think in between league games, it's been like 3-4 weeks in between most, the last couple of camps. So I just used to set 4-week targets, get through this week, get through the next week, get through the next week. And then obviously at the end of the day for my club wanting to play at the weekend, then if I didn't play, it's like, right, you didn't play last game, but you know, this week, have a really good week in training. And then hopefully then, you know, you can take that. But as I said, the group in the Irish camp are fantastic. And it was a sense of, I felt that when I went in, you know, a few people were like, oh, you know, I've seen that you have been getting a lot of game time. And then you speak to people, and then other people then will say, well, this is what I've found really useful for me. I think it was even Diane that said it to me, that she was like, you have to kind of set yourself a little goal every week. If it's a good week of training, that's a goal and you've accomplished that goal. And then the next week you relook at it. It's not been easy, I will say that. Like, it's not, you can't, at the end of the day, all we do is we want to play. You want to start, you want to finish. And if you don't do that, you want to get as much time as you can. And when you can't get that, it's obviously, it is difficult. So I think there's definitely been weeks where I've been, you know, really good, really easy to manage it. But then there's obviously weeks then it is a little bit more difficult.
7: Yeah, that's a really kind of mature outlook. And you obviously went abroad after you'd finished college and stuff. From my opinion, I think that would stand to you. I think the transition, if you'd gone at 18, you might not have been able to handle something like that, not playing and things like that. But you obviously have that maturity and a bit more experience, even just playing the Women's National League and up in the Irish team, to be able to manage that. And that can come with age. So it's nice that Diane can pass on her knowledge to you, and you can kind of do that to some of the younger girls as well, who maybe have gone abroad and it hasn't been as instant a success as they maybe had expected. Cause you're a big fish in Ireland and people talk about you and stuff, and it can be hard then, the transition, but you seem to have managed it very well just in yourself, which is a big compliment to you.
6: Yeah, I think that it's, as you said, I still 100% back that the most important thing was getting through college first, because I didn't want to be somebody who, and of course people take different paths all the time, I didn't want to be somebody who went away and did this, and by the time I'm 19, 20, 21 saying, oh, I don't like it, and you come back, and then it's like, right now you have to go through the process of going through your college, and it can take 3 or 4 years, or even if you don't want to do that, what do you want to do? And I think just having that initial goal, because I knew, you know, at the end of the day, I won't be playing football forever, so you also need that. I think the security net would be the best way to describe it. But I think, as you said there, it's just, it's interesting when you speak to different people, because I think if you look right now, probably somebody who last year probably had a really difficult time of it was Leanne. And then you look at her now and she's just after getting the player of the month for the WSL2. And again, it's just confidence and form does come back, but it is, obviously it's really difficult when you don't have it. And I think when you see that, that's something that the first time you see. Obviously, then you speak to Katie, and Katie always said about Arsenal that when she went up to Glasgow for 6 months, it was the best decision she made, get the confidence back. And then suddenly then a new manager wants to keep her involved. So as you said, when you speak to different people and you get different things, as much as you might say, yeah, you have a little bit of your own knowledge, but at the end of the day, speaking and learning in different ways is also very helpful.
7: Okay, so when are you coming back to Piemont?
5: I was literally about to ask that.
6: I will not lie to you. If you actually seen the amount of times my mum, if there's a weekend I don't play or I don't play too well, she's like, do you think you could go back to Piemont at this rate? And oh God.
7: Dennis would love to see you back anyway.
6: I would love, do you know what? You'd miss it.
7: Yeah.
6: I'll tell you though.
7: You wouldn't have missed it last weekend.
6: No, that's what I was just going to say to you. I don't think I would have been able to survive that. Now, I must say.
5: You might not have been able to take all your like mature, calming words of how to get through dark times.
6: No, I don't think so. Triggered would be the word.
7: Yeah.
5: Honestly, like, but could you see yourself coming back at some stage to play in the Women's National League, or like, is staying in Germany the sort of thing that you would see for your future?
6: Like, I don't think you can ever rule out coming back, because again, I'm somebody who is a big believer and you have to take things day by day, because if you'd have told me 3 years ago I'd spend 3 years in Germany playing 2 years in the Bundesliga and 1 year in second league, I probably wouldn't have thought it was going to happen. So I think that you have to take things as they come, and I certainly would never ever rule out going back to Piemont, because they always said that once you leave Piemont, you just magically find your way coming back to it as well.
7: It happened.
6: It does, to the best of them.
7: It does. I just took a little hiatus for 3 years.
6: Hiatus. Unsuccessful.
7: Unsuccessful hiatus. Oh, no.
5: And what has been, I suppose, the biggest thing you've taken from playing in Germany? Because I think it's probably a route, especially on the women's side, that not a lot of people go down. It's probably England or the States is a much more trodden path than going to mainland Europe.
6: Yeah, to be honest, like, I think when I'm in it at the minute and like how I see it, I'm probably not as aware of the differences as it would be if I've been to a couple of different places and then could compare it. I think that there is a huge physicality element in Germany. I definitely would say that. I think when you go through all, you know, you go through the players and the standard of players here, they're just athletes. Majority of them are just sole athletes. They're strong, they're lean. The Germans love their running, their endurance running, their long running. And I think you've seen that collection of physicality between that and now. I think the football standards are improving. I think that, you know, from comparing the Germans when we played them in Ireland as well in December, that, you know, the standard of them is second to none. Like, they learn at a really, they learn at a young age, which someone like me didn't really learn until I got older, because I suppose coaching standards and I suppose access to things, like, I think the difference in female players to Ireland to here is huge. Like, there's a huge gulf. And I think just, it's the basics of that. I think the foundations of teams starts much, much younger. And they just build on it then, and they build on it, and they build on it. And then suddenly they come to 18, 19, and you have these technically brilliant footballers who've been, you know, really, really well coached. And I think that's just one of the gaps that I would say we would need to close.
5: Hopefully we close it more and more in the coming years. Amber, that's all the time we have, but thank you so much for joining us. It was a pleasure to speak to you. That's us for this week's Koi Gig Pod on OTB Sports in association with Cadbury FC, official snack partner to the Republic of Ireland's women's national team. Karen and I will be back next Tuesday with all the biggest news and talking points from across the weekend's games and, of course, Emma's team of the week. If you have any comments, thoughts, questions that you want, please do get into this at Off the Ball, hashtag OTB Koi Gig Pod. And Karen, you can go back to drowning
7: in the
5: Thanks for joining us this week, and we will see you next Tuesday.
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I hear you like I'm young. You better not ever go to cell block one. To any that talk to him and they in love, just make sure you hide your little sister from him. They tell me Chubb's the only one that get your hand-me-downs. And party at the party playing with his nose now. And Baka got a weird case, why is he around? Certified lover boy, certified. Wop, wop, wop, wop, wop. That, I'm up. 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I'ma do my stuff. Why you trolling like a, ain't you tired? Trying to strike a chord, and it's probably A minor.

slaves. Atlanta was the mecca, building railroads and trains. Bear with me for a second, let me put y'all on game. The settlers was choosing town folk to make them richer. Fast forward 2024, you got the same agenda. You run to Atlanta when you need a check balance. Let me break it down for you, this the real challenge. You caught future when you didn't see

0: my life, as you say.
1: What's your main thing there?
0: My main thing, I think, obviously raising four kids is pretty special. Mm. I think my main work is within football, you know, looking after or advising some of the, hopefully, next generation of players is very exciting. And I love my television work as well. And then when I get time, apart from doing all that, then there's nothing better than going down to my stables and running the wheel over all our horses and meeting all the owners and things like that. It's, you know, football and racing probably take most of my life.
1: Yeah, and working with the younger players trying to make a breakthrough in the game, is the hope that in 5-10 years' time you'll have players who are elite Premier League players in that stable?
0: Yeah, that's the theory. You know, it's very hard nowadays to break through the ranks as a footballer. Mm. Much harder than when I was coming through. So, you know, to give mainly parents in many ways as well, but also the lads a little bit of advice on how to do it, what to do, when to do it, and of course work with the clubs as well. It's not an agency, so to speak. It's more of a management company that works with the club. So we tend to stick to the Northwest, where there's obviously some superpowers of football. Yeah. And try to, as I say, work with the clubs, with the lads to hopefully make that breakthrough, which is, as I say, becoming even harder nowadays.
1: Yeah, no doubt. I saw you racing, I'm sure a lot of people did recently, for the first time at Ascot, I think, was where you made your debut. And I thought, this is a guy who's missing the buzz.
0: Yeah.
1: This is a guy chasing some adrenaline.
0: He's getting desperate. No, it was... when I retired, I thought, you know, I started putting on a few pounds and I thought, I've got to do something, you know, get off my backside and do something. And of course there's the charity aspect, so I ended up running the London Marathon, which is coincidentally this time of the year. Mm. And then a couple of years on, I thought, you know, I'm getting itchy feet again, I've got a new challenge to do, and we thought long and hard about what to do, and someone suggested, well, why don't you ride a horse? And as much as I've been in the industry for a long time and know plenty about it, I've never sat on a horse in my life. Obviously, being a footballer, we were never allowed to. So I thought, well, that's quite a good challenge. I had to lose £22 in 40 days. I lost nothing in the first 20 days because I didn't really try. And then I thought, right, this is getting serious now. And I literally never sat on a horse in my life. I had to learn in 40 days intensive training how to ride. Yeah. I still really don't know how to ride, you know, day to day, how most people would.
1: Okay.
0: But I obviously know how to ride jockey style. So it was a huge challenge, and again, raised quite a lot of money for a variety of charities, but the saddle is firmly put in the cupboard now, and I won't be getting back on.
1: Oh, is that right? Well, I was going to ask if it sparked off a new love affair for you, but not really.
0: Well, the love affair with racing remains, and I've got a newfound, you know, appreciation of what jockeys do and what riders in general up and down the country do in
1: the
0: riding stables.
1: The gallops every weekday.
0: But I've not sat on a horse since I crossed the line. And I probably won't. Listen, I'll probably put on another 2 stone and think, right, you need to lose some weight and I need a challenge or need to. But at the minute, it was just a you know, something for charity. And also, it gave me a lot of pleasure, you know.
1: Right, okay, so you did enjoy it.
0: Yeah.
1: Not to make us all feel old, but I mean, it is. I'm sure lots of people are saying this to you at the moment. It's suddenly 20 years since World Cup 98.
0: Yeah.
1: It's a terrible thing to say now, but there's younger listeners and viewers who don't really remember it, which is kind of the terrible thing. Do you remember that month well?
0: I do. Yeah, I do. I mean, the terrible thing is some people don't remember it. Some people weren't even born when I scored it. Some of these lads that we just referred to that I'm, you know, mentoring, let's say, at the moment, half of them weren't even born when I scored that goal, which is quite scary.
1: Keeps your ego in check.
0: It does, yeah. Yeah. I do remember. I remember the World Cup being a really hard tournament in terms of very little fun. We weren't allowed to see families. We didn't have mobile phones back in those days, which is another extraordinary
1: Or box
0: thing.
1: Sets or internet. It was
0: nothing.
1: A slower time to occupy.
0: We were sat in the hotels. The manager wouldn't let, Glenn Hoddle at the time, wouldn't let us have newspapers or do anything. Mm. So we were literally sat in the hotel all day, every day, training once a day, but no contact with home, no nothing. So it was quite hard, you know, being away for well, what?

0: is the pre-tournament, sort of two or three weeks, and then the tournament itself. So I remember that, thinking I'm missing home, but this is so important, so much fun being obviously in the England squad. And I just loved the football, the buzz, the training at the time. So I mean, the whole tournament was a great experience, but I remember it being almost like you were in prison for most of it.
1: Yeah, and I mean, you were 18, obviously. You just burst on the scene in a huge way. Tunisia, I think you come on, and then there's the Romania game, you get that goal, and I guess Argentina is where you make your name. Can you even explain those few moments where you go from very promising superstar within England to kind of globally making your name, the goal, I guess?
0: Yeah, it was strange, because I didn't expect to, Shearer Sheringham was the combination that took us through Euro 96.
1: Yeah.
0: But apart from those players, you're looking at the most astounding group of centre forwards. You know, you Ian Wright, your Robbie Fowlers, Andy Coles, Les Ferdinands.
1: Lots of them couldn't get near the squad, and they were scoring 25 goals a year.
0: And that's the amazing thing about nowadays. You score 10 goals in the Premier League and you're English, and you're probably in the squad.
1: Yeah.
0: We had players that were scoring 30 goals in a season and couldn't get near the squad.
1: Mm.
0: And, it was astounding, the quality. So to break that Shearer Sheringham, or to go past the rest of them, and to break the Shearer Sheringham partnership was quite something. But I went to the World Cup expecting to be an impact player, I must admit.
1: I saw your interview with Stan Collymore actually recently, and Hoddle did say that to you in the manga.
0: Yeah, he says you're not going for the ride.
1: You'll be involved. That's a great thing to hear.
0: It is, but of course, being greedy, then I don't want to just be involved. I want to be starting every game. I want to be playing 90 minutes. I want to be captain. I want to be taking the penalties. If you haven't got that attitude, then you'll never survive.
1: Did you, in hindsight, have a really, and I mean in a good way, a real arrogance about you, because you'd literally been the best player in the country right the way through the age grades? I mean,
0: absolutely.
1: You were the main man.
0: Absolutely. Yeah. You can't do anything. You can't get to the top of any profession or get into an England team or something without having an inflated opinion of yourself, which is very hard to say, and very hard to look back and think, cool, that's how I felt about other people. When I crossed that line, I didn't even know the opponent. We were playing Argentina. I'd heard of Batistuta because he was great, but I didn't have a clue. I didn't study that they will be worried about me.
1: Right.
0: Was this sort of type of attitude. It's a horrible thing. It is really hard, and I would never sort of recommend it on people, because it turns you into a bit of a monster.
1: Yeah.
0: And then you've got to form back into normal life as well when you're off the pitch. So you live in two separate lives. But unless you think you're the bee's knees, let's say, in a polite way, then you will never be able to run at someone and treat them with disdain and disrespect and anything else. You'd say, oh, you have the ball, mate. You've got to look at them as if you're better than them. Otherwise, as I say, you wouldn't even challenge them.
1: And the goal against Argentina, which again, any younger viewers can quickly YouTube. I mean, that entire goal, from the first touch to spin the first man behind you, and the way you ran it, I think it was Ayala, that is dripping with disdain. That is just aggressive. I'm going for the heart of everyone in front of me here. That's what that is.
0: But I knew no different. And the beauty of being a kid is that, and being in my situation as well, because, putting it into sort of perspective, I, as you mentioned, at 14, I was breaking every record for England. At 15, the same. 16, I played at every level, broke virtually every record. So it wasn't like I was, a new kid on the block. My career was a ball of flames early on and fizzled. As opposed to some other players, they take time and they're better when they're 30 and 32 and they last longer. I retired at 33.
1: Yeah.
0: So I was all about, exploding onto the scene. I'd never had any failure. I'd scored in every game, every debut I ever played.
1: Mm.
0: Why would this be? And I'm talking about, this is my mindset back then. Why would this be any different?
1: Yeah.
0: I don't need to know who I'm playing against. Just give me the ball. That's all you need to do. was obviously my mindset, and unfortunately that mindset changes over time, because when you're a bit older, you have a couple of injuries, you're a bit slower, you start thinking, oh, am I as quick as him? Am I as strong as, I'll play on the left centre half because the other one's a bit better, and you start worrying, and I'd never been like that all my life, and that's when panic stations start, and you just think, oh. And that's when you don't enjoy football, and you're almost happy to retire in the end, because you're just not the player that you were.
1: There's so much interesting stuff in that. To finish on the Argentina goal then for a second, when you spin the first man and you turn around and you see one left, you just think, this is made, like, I can't be stopped here. Is that what goes through your mind, or is it instinct, or is it...
0: Yeah, when I took my first touch, then, of course, scoring a goal was not on my mind. It was trying to wriggle three and be, you know, penetrate their defence, really. I'd just run at them and 5 minutes earlier and burst past them and got brought down for a penalty. So I knew they were pretty scared. And obviously Ayala's position, about 40 yards behind everyone else, probably just was the giveaway that he was scared of me running in behind him. But as soon as I took my first touch and lifted my head, then I thought, oh, this is he's got no chance.
1: He was too deep.
0: He was too deep, and I had a head of steam, and I was quick, but I didn't even need to be fast to be able to build up a head of steam to run past him. And of course, taking your next touch is all about giving yourself the best chance to score. So of course, like, anybody can take a touch way to the right, but you're gonna give yourself a bad angle, and so it's taking it not close enough so he can tackle you, not far enough away so you're gonna make the chance hard. So the touch was the important thing, to then present the best possible chance of the finish, and obviously all went fine.
1: Did you know Paul Scholes was trying to sneak in?
0: I caught him in the corner of my eye late on, but he was I nipped him just in front of him. But yeah, by that time my momentum was going, and obviously I was confident.
1: I saw you say in that same interview that you did recently with Stan Collymore that, well, I think when your parents said to you under the stand after the match, because obviously the tournament's over so you can see family again, that maybe, you know, kid, your life has probably changed even more than we realise. And I suppose it had in many ways. You never seemed to go off the rails. You never seemed to be pictured smoking, drinking. I mean, you either had an incredibly mature head on you and genuinely did avoid all the trappings, or you had very good people around you who maybe kept the press away at the right times and let you live life a little bit. Which was it?
0: Yeah, definitely an older head on my shoulders. Right. And, you know, it's not right, it's not wrong. I almost have lived my life the opposite way around, because, you know, I'm not necessarily an angel. You know, I'll have a drink with the best of them, I'll stay up till five with the best, you know. But nowadays, when I retired, it was almost like I was doing things now, or doing things then, as soon as I retired, for the last few years, and my mates are like, just go to bed, you know. Yes, you're wanting to stay out, and you're wanting to go out, and you want to do this, and you want to do... And I've lived my life, I've missed all that, and I'm almost thinking, this is great. Well, they've grown out of that, they're mature now, and I'm almost living that a bit now, what I missed out on.
1: Yeah.
0: Whether that be going the races and everyone else goes home, and come on, let's go into town after, and 5 o'clock later you're still in town.
1: And do you regret, I mean, it's the right thing to do on paper, to postpone the kind of wilder years, or the more fun-loving years. Do you regret not doing some of it earlier, or do you think it was the right thing to do?
0: Oh, not at all. I didn't even think twice about wanting to do it back then.
1: Football was just so clearly the priority.
0: Yeah, absolutely. It wasn't like I was having to suppress an appetite to get out there, and I wasn't feeling either that I was missing out, because all my mates were out in town partying and, you know, doing what they're doing. I didn't feel as if I was missing out. It was just a given. My mates wouldn't even think about asking me out at night, or it was just, you know,
1: this is the way it is.
0: This is the way it is. This is my life, and I'm not home often, and I'm not this, and I do that, and I go to bed at a certain time, and I eat this, and so I can't come out for dinner because I've got to eat this. And it was all about, you know, the next game. And then once you score a hat-trick and you think, oh no, there's another game in 3 days, I've got to be bang on again, otherwise people will say the hat-trick was a fluke, or he's losing it. So it was just relentless.
1: So the appetite, you weren't having to quench the appetite to do it. It never even entered your head. That's very interesting. The other thing you said there was you got to almost manage this this parallel life where you're a huge ego and you think you're the bee's knees, and then return to normal life and be just one of your family and just a normal fella around the table having a cup of tea with friends. Did that ever get out of kilter? It must have been hard at times when you were genuine, even Ballon d'Or territory, and just scoring goals for fun. It must have been difficult to just be a normal fella at times.
0: Yeah, it is, but it's not... Listen, I'd lived a normal life. My mum and dad had no money. We were, you know, we lived on an estate. I, you know, had to find my way through to have certain things. So I was a normal kid. The problem is people treat you...
1: like a king everywhere you go, yeah, I'd say, and it was... Yeah.
0: So, you know, you even come home and your brother sort of looks at... I came home from the World Cup and one of my brothers almost looked at me a little bit funny. I just thought, you know...
1: I'm still Michael Owen.
0: Exactly. Yeah. And people treat you very differently because you can kick a bag of air around well.
1: No, we have our perspective off, don't we?
0: Yeah, we're all normal people.
1: I would hate that. I would hate to come home and my brother to think, God, you're different now.
0: Yeah, it was strange, but I'm talking about everyone, you know, everybody, apart from, you know, your mum, your dad, and probably your brothers and sisters.
1: Yeah.
0: Most people look at you different and treat you different and say different things, and you want people to laugh at you and take the mick out of you, just like they used to.
1: Can you feel a bit detached then from society?
0: Yeah,
1: kind of lonely.
0: You can, and you can understand why then footballers will almost be matey with each other and they will act a little bit different or be a little bit different to other people, and you know, so I feel as if I've conformed back into normal life, and I think that's the right phrase, but I also feel as if I could live two lives. I could play up to the, you know, to the star attraction, let's say. I could cope with the pressure. I could sign a million autographs and, you know, and do the fame thing. Mm. But I could also then, to get to Liverpool from my house, you have to go through the Mersey Tunnel. As soon as I get through the tunnel, I used to feel, right, now I'm out the city, I'm out my job,
1: yes,
0: now. And now I'm a normal lad again with my mates, with my family and all the rest. But as I say, it's the biggest problem for most footballers and the biggest reason they change, let's say, is because of how people act towards them, not how they are.
1: That's very interesting. I could imagine it's very difficult to make genuine new friends outside of football.
0: Well, I've got one mate. I've got a lot of people that, you know, my brother's mates and a few people that I know and whatever, but I've got one mate.
1: Mm.
0: And that was the hardest thing, that you can't really... I mean, my mate now and my wife and my family are all laugh at me saying, you now talk to more people... I used to sit in the corners, I used to go... Even if I went racing or something, I'd sit in the corner and I'd be... If anyone used to come up to me, I would be very guarded and sort of short with them in a way, not on purpose.
1: Yeah.
0: And now they laugh at me saying, I'll talk to anybody. I go around and I'm very, very sociable. I think I'm naturally sociable, but I couldn't be.
1: I totally understand this. I mean, how could you not be suspicious of anyone coming up to talk to 23-year-old Michael Owen? I mean, they have an agenda. They're not the kids that
0: they don't like you, do they? Necessarily,
1: no,
0: they don't know
1: they like the brand.
0: They don't know you, so it's always important to be nice and to have a photo.
1: Sure.
0: But from their point of view, that's what they want. They just want to say hello or have an autograph or have a photo.
1: They're only going to tell their mates they talk to you.
0: Exactly, and for me, how can I sort of have a normal conversation? Hello, mate. How many kids have you got? Where'd you go on holiday? I can't have a, because they don't want that. They just. So it's
1: what's
0: strange
1: Gaza,
0: relationship.
1: What's Gaza really like? That's what
0: exactly,
1: they
0: they ask questions that are just, you know, treating you like something else, which is, it's natural, but it's very hard for you living it to distinguish, you know?
1: I can imagine. I can see how then you hang out with your football mates who aren't as impressed with the fact you can kick a football.
0: And these football mates aren't necessarily your mates.
1: No, do you keep in touch with Manny?
0: A few. Yeah, I work with a few, and it's like any other industry. You know, you meet colleagues along the way.
1: Mm.
0: You're probably really matey with five or six that you've met along the way. You know, another 100 or 200 you'd say, oh, I liked him and he's a colleague, and then you'd say another half a dozen you probably didn't get on with.
1: Yeah.
0: And that's just like any walk of life.
1: There's two other things I wanted to touch on, if you don't mind. So, Real Madrid was very interesting. I know it was just 1 year, but I saw you say as well in a piece you were on The Telegraph a while back when Gareth Bale was moving, that the one question every player you played with subsequently asks is, you know, not what was it like with England or what was it like here or there, it's what was it like at Madrid? Mm. It just has this thing everyone like wants to know. And you went at the time when it was Zidane and Figo and Raul and Beckham and Roberto Carlos, the Galactico thing was in full bloom. In that same piece for The Telegraph, you talked as well, and it's really interesting that we don't think of the human side too often, but that year in Madrid, so much of it is you and your wife and a very young child in a hotel, and it's bloody miserable.
0: Ugh. Miserable. If only people knew. As you say, the human side, people just naturally look at you, and listen, we all judge. I can watch you on the television now and think, and just from what you say, I've got no other background information on you, I can only judge on what you say, how you're saying it, whether you see him a nice fella or whether you, I don't know.
1: Yeah.
0: So you can only judge on what is in front of you, whether it's an article you've read or how you're playing or whether you smile when you're kicking the ball in the goal or whatever. But I can tell you, the normal, the day-to-day life, you see me for 90 minutes on a football pitch. Mm. Well, how many hours apart from that are you living your normal life? It is, you know, Madrid was such a hard challenge for family reasons. Mm. Naively, I mean, I wasn't that good at geography back in the day. I was thinking, right, Spain, it's hot weather, there'll be palm trees, there'll be a beach, there'll be, well, I didn't know there was the highest capital city in Spain. It gets plumbing cold it's in the middle, so there's no, you know, it's a business, it's a city, you know, it's a beautiful city, but it's a city. So, you know, living in a hotel, me playing in the Champions League, in La Liga, I'm away twice a week no matter what, then we have to stay in a hotel the day before each game, so I'm from 9 o'clock so we train in the morning, then I'm off in a hotel all the day before, then all the day after of the day of the game. Every game in Madrid is a night game for television reasons, or it was back when I was. So for 4 days solid, I wouldn't be at home.
1: And your wife's not.
0: And my wife can't drive. Yeah. You know, on the wrong side of the road, as we call it.
1: Yeah.
0: She's in a business hotel with not very much around, and she's having to occupy in a room. Fine, it's a nice enough room, but in a hotel, eating the same food off the menu, not knowing it, no friends, no car, no nothing. So, and here's me on the 3 days that I'm not working hard, is you're training, and then Ronaldo says, "Should we go for 9 holes of golf?" And I'm, oh God, I want to be mates with, I need to sort of, but I know my wife is crying in the hotel waiting for me to come home. And when I drive around the corner, my daughter's only two, she's screaming, "Daddy's back home." And so I wanted to make it nice for my family, but I knew my wife and daughter were really struggling and I wanted to be part of the team. And so, you know, 6 months later into the season, I'm still in the bloody hotel.
1: Yeah,
0: you know, and then I can eventually I find a house for the last sort of 3 months. But by that time, the damage was done, and my wife was adamant we had to go.
1: We had to go. Yeah, yeah, yeah. It was very tough to play your best stuff. I mean, you, like, your record was pretty good in the end for like that team with those players. 41 appearances, you still scored 18 goals, 15 starts. So you were actually doing pretty well. But I mean, even if you finished training at midday or 2 o'clock. And you might think about staying in on and doing some shooting practice, I would presume your wife is calling you saying, get the hell back to this hotel room and take the kid for a while.
0: Exactly. That's exactly how it was. Restaurants don't open till 9, 10 o'clock over there. So, you know, we were 7 o'clock at night, the lights off and the television on mute and, you know, daughter going to sleep, and me and my wife just waiting for 2 or 3 hours until we got tired to drop off. I mean, it was, you couldn't go out for dinner, you couldn't make friends, we didn't have anyone out there to look after our daughter. So, you know, 7 o'clock, as I say, lights off, and we're just lying there for a few hours until we drop off. It was hard, and until you get your own house, it was really hard. But as you say, the football side of things was great. I mean, I scored a load of goals. I found it really much easier than the Premier League. Of course, we're in possession all the time. Sure. We were the best team.
1: You're probably bossing everyone.
0: 4 or 5 hard games a year. So, you know, it was quite easy. It was quite slow build up, and then we had the best players, we'd score loads of goals. Yeah. You couldn't fail but score a few.
1: I can imagine. Because I wondered from afar if that was a dysfunctional dressing room in some ways, but the Galactico culture, if it ever got out of control. It always felt like the manager was a lame duck.
0: Well, I had 3 managers in my one season.
1: So they were all lame ducks.
0: They were all, yeah.
1: So that's a strange dynamic where the dressing room really is running the place.
0: Yeah, and I mean, the president bought me. So I know that. You know that going in there, does the manager, you're always questioned, does the manager fancy me to start with? Because you know the president's bought you and he assembles, you know, most of the squad. So that was strange. In terms of the dressing room, it's like any other dressing room. You get groups here, groups there. I don't care how much team bonding you do and all the rest of it, you're always going to have some friends more so than others. You know, there's always a pecking order. Mm. So, you know, there was a Spanishy group, you know, the Raúls, the Salgados, the Gutis, players like that. Mm. And then, of course, Ronaldo, Roberto Carlos being Brazilian. There was another little group. So, I mean, there was no problems in there. It was absolutely fine. But, of course, some huge names in there.
1: Yeah, it's surreal. Who stood out in particular? I mean, there were so many phenomenal players. Was there anyone that you kind of came away thinking, God, that is very special?
0: Well, as a player, I was, taken aback by Zidane. Right. He was just off the scale in terms of ability. And not anything that he would do. You know, it's not like he would go and blast a ball in from 30 yards in the top corner every time, but you just pass him the ball, and the way he takes a ball, the way it's almost like it's just on a string, the ball is on a string when he plays. It's always within a certain area, a certain distance of him. When he runs, it's almost like it's part of his body. It was just, and if you pass him the ball and he wanted to turn on a certain angle, he could just manipulate a ball and do it all in one movement, just amazingly well. Yeah. Strong, quick off the mark. You tried to get near him and his arm would come out and he'd just push you away and burst out. He was 10 yards away from you. He was really, really good. Top class. Yeah. As a lad, I mean, as friends go, Figo was a cracking fella, but Ronaldo, the real Ronaldo, the Brazilian Ronaldo, he was one of a kind. He just wanted to play golf with me all the time and take my money, and yeah, he was...
1: Pretty tough to turn down golf with Ronaldo all the same. That is a what-could-have-been moment. It's funny, I asked a few people, anything. Michael Owen's coming in this week, anything you want to hear him talk about? The number one thing was the move to Man United.
0: Mm.
1: Has that soured things for you with Liverpool fans? To, like, you see, Twitter's no judge of anything. So no. I see the 200 maniacs on Twitter all the time. How has that gone down, do you feel, with Liverpool fans?
0: Well, you know, of course it is what it is. There's always going to be some people disappointed. I can only look at it. You know, I've got to live it, you know.
1: Yeah.
0: People can flippantly say, "Oh, you're this or you're that," and then get on with their life, which is fine. But that comment or that feeling sort of sticks with me, doesn't it? So I've got to live that. All I can comfort myself with, I suppose, is that, you know, when I first set out, I got told Real Madrid want you, and I was umming and ahhing, and I thought, I've just got to try it. Yeah. I've got to try it.
1: That's the once in a lifetime.
0: Yeah, exactly. Yeah. I'd be sitting there now saying I could have gone to Real Madrid, you know.
1: Mm.
0: So I thought, I'll do what Rushy did. He went to Juventus for a year, came back, and I thought, I'll just go and sample it, and I'd love to, you know, come back. And that's what eventually I decided. I cried all the way to the airport. I didn't want to go necessarily, but I just thought, I've got to try this new experience, language, food, weather, league, playing in that white kit, new stadium. It's a life experience. So, but I can comfort myself with, as soon as I knew I was coming back, it was on the phone to Rafa Benitez. We met, we did this, we did that, we agreed. Liverpool said they'd pay X amount. Then Newcastle came into the party and just offered 6 million more than Liverpool, and Liverpool couldn't budge. And fair enough, you know, yeah. they'd sell me for 8 and they would go to 10, as it was. So, you know, Real Madrid said, you're either staying here or you're going to Newcastle, to put it to put it blunt, and Liverpool couldn't budge, so I had no option either to stay at Madrid or go to Newcastle. My wife was desperate to go home, so we decided. But then, in the Newcastle contract, we did things in there, because of course they knew that I wanted to go to Liverpool, that I could have gone to Liverpool in different summers, or I could have left the club, let's say, for agreed fees. So at every point, you know, the first year, then I do my knee in the World Cup, so I can't go back to Liverpool. The next year, speak again to the manager. We don't really need you. Torres is here. Next year, don't really need you. Suarez is here. Mm. All fine. They're brilliant players. So, you know, time moves on. I'm not bitter. I'm not bothered in that way. That is life. You know, they didn't need a goal scorer. They had one. So that was that. You know, at every juncture, I try to get back. We all wanted it to happen. Mm. Chairman, you know, managers. I shook hands with Rafa Benitez and we thought we were there, and then obviously the Newcastle deal came in, so that I couldn't get out of, because the Real Madrid had my contract. They told me that I had to go there. So, and then again, when I finished at Newcastle, you know, Liverpool weren't in need. Suarez was there at the time. So I had to look at my options. I could have gone to one or two clubs, but nothing of the calibre of Manchester United. And of course, I sat there thinking, oh, this is going to ruin a lot of what I've done in some people's eyes. But then again, Michael, you know, you're not too old. You're going to be playing in the Champions League. You're going to be at the top of your game still. You might as well just retire. If you're going to say no to Manchester United, you might as well just... You know, this is a great club with players that I played with for years and years with England, great lads, you know, under a manager that was really successful.
1: Yeah.
0: I know people, because people don't understand, they have the badge and they'll always, and I'd be the same, you know, they're supporters of a football club. But when it's your career, you know, if I offered you the top job at a great, you might be at the top job, don't get me wrong, but... You know, people are always going to try to get better. If you work at Asda and Tesco's are down the road and they offer you more money and a better living condition, people do it. What's the difference between football and any other walk of life? I'm trying to be the best player I can be in a short period of time. And I would have walked to Liverpool any time. Yeah. You know, and they know that, and everyone knows that, bar a few idiots, as you say, on Twitter.
1: Yeah.
0: But in general, I did all I could, and I can't do any more. And... circumstances just meant that I couldn't ever go back. So
1: yeah, it's interesting. Finally, you use the word. I comfort myself with that knowledge. So there is a degree of upset that maybe it's tainted the relationship a touch, that you kind of comfort yourself with that knowledge.
0: Oh, when I go back to Anfield and one or two people booed me.
1: Yeah,
0: I mean, it was like a dagger in my heart for what I did for the club and right. how I felt about it. And I was still feeling, you know, all my parents were obviously upset in the players' lounge after. It was the first time I went back with Newcastle, and you know, that I can either continue to get upset with that all my life, or I can just, you know, resonate with it or use it in my mind or have a reason why and how and what. And as I say, the comforting factor for me is I know what happened at every stage, and probably a lot of people don't, you know, and that's very hard as well. Because when I'm still playing for Newcastle for 4 years and Manchester United for 4 years and Stoke for 3 years and Stoke for 1 year, I can't come out and say in front of Newcastle fans, oh yeah, I'm here, but I was desperate to go back to Liverpool.
1: Yeah,
0: and so I've got to be professional.
1: Yeah.
0: And I'm taking stick left, right and centre from Liverpool fans, but you know, I've got to get on with my career as well. And okay, it never happened. Now I'm going to try 100% for who I'm playing for, and that's just what everyone would expect me to do. So, you know, it was almost a no-win situation, but I don't regret anything because, as I say, my intentions were there when I first set out to go to Real Madrid, and it just didn't happen after that. My career took me in a different path. Unfortunately, I could never get back despite my efforts and the club's efforts. And it's as simple as that. As you say, for the rest of it, for the odd minority that give me stick for it, well... It's easy for them to flippantly give me stick, but obviously it hurts me when it does happen, considering what I did.
1: I've kept you over time. That was fascinating. Brilliant. Yeah, really interesting. Thanks so much for coming in.
0: No problem. Great to meet you.
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5: Turning to a story that we've wanted to cover in the show for a long time, and I'm delighted to say we're joined on the line by Catherine Switzer. Catherine, you're very welcome to Off the Ball. I'll be honest with you, what really made us stop as we were researching your story was that photo, the iconic picture from the Boston Marathon in 1967. But we might start a little bit just before that. You're a 19-year-old journalism major, and you're in Syracuse University, and you love running, and you fancy running in the Boston Marathon. Why don't we maybe pick up the story from there?
6: Yeah, it's amazing because, and thank you for having me. Wonderful to be here, and hello to everybody in Ireland. I'm talking from New York today.
5: Right.
6: And it's our Thanksgiving week, so it's a wonderful, wonderful festive time to chat and share this story. Yeah, 19 years old. I was a journalism student because I wanted to be close to sports and I wanted to be a sports writer, and I was at Syracuse University, which had a wonderful degree program there. because I knew I was never going to allow to be an athlete. You know, it was amazing. I had been running, I'd been playing field hockey, but that was going to be it. Once you got to university, it was all over for girls because the guys had all the scholarships, they had the big teams, they had professional sports. And I said, okay, well, that's the way the system is, but I can write about it and I can be close to it. And I felt that then it would never be like going to work for the rest of my life because I could always be doing something I loved. So while I was there, seeing there were no girls' sports, I thought, well, maybe I could run with the men's cross-country team because I was running 3 miles a day, and I thought that was an awful lot. And I went out and asked the coach, and he about died laughing. But he said, you can't run officially on the team. It's against the NCAA rules in collegiate sports. But you can come out and work out with the team if you'd want to. We'd welcome you. And it was a joke because he never thought I would show up. But I did. And the guys were wonderful and very encouraging. And one guy in particular who had worked out with the team for many years was actually the university mailman who is now very old. I mean, he was 50. Can you imagine? used to be a great runner, and he was so excited about seeing me out there, felt sorry for me, and sort of took me under his wing and began running with me very slowly every day and built up my mileage. And he had been, he had run the Boston Marathon 15 times and told me these wonderful stories about it. So I kind of grew up all those months of that year hearing about every story in the Boston Marathon and falling in love with the event until one night I said to him, hey, let's just quit talking about the Boston Marathon and run it. And that's when he revealed what so many people were like in those days, that even though he thought it was wonderful I was running, he didn't believe any woman anywhere could run a marathon. And we argued and argued, and 10 miles in a blizzard one night, I told him that he didn't have a running partner unless he believed a woman could do it. And finally he said, if any woman could, you could, but you'd have to show me in practice. So that really became my goal. It was to show Arnie that I could do the distance, and we did. And one day we went out to run the 26 miles. We actually ran 31. I wanted to really prove to him, nail it shut, you know, that I could do it. And he passed out at the end of the workout. And after that, he became like an evangelist for women's running. We had discovered an amazing thing that women get better as the distance gets longer, and that's what proved out to me. So true to his word, he helped me sign up for the Boston Marathon because my reward was if I proved to him I could do it in practice, he would take me.
5: How pervasive was his opinion?
6: It was very pervasive. Unbeknownst to me, he would be, as I said, he was a university mailman. He would go back to the office and clock out with at the post office. And the guys there were teasing him, saying, you know, you're going to ruin that girl. She's going to get big legs. She's going to get hair in her chest. She's never going to have kids. And he was afraid that not only that women couldn't do it, but somehow he would ruin me as a woman. And, of course, I thought this was ludicrous. You know, every day we were running together, I think Arnie felt like we were going to fall off a flat earth. And every day I felt like we were running, that we were Magellan, that we were discovering a whole new world. It was amazing. So anyway, true to his word, he helped me sign up. And, of course, you know the story. I signed the entry form, K.V. Switzer, because, you know, I wanted to be a writer. I wanted to be like T.S. Eliot and J.D. Salinger. And also my name was misspelled on my birth certificate, so it was always misspelled. And about 12, I started signing my name with my initials. When I signed the entry form for Boston, which, by the way, had nothing about gender on it, or nothing about gender in the rule books for women running a marathon. I mean, people just didn't believe a woman could run that far.
5: Yeah, it was such a foreign idea that it was inconceivable a woman would enter. So they didn't actually even bother prohibiting women technically from entering.
6: That's right. I mean, it never would occur to them that a woman would want to run. Now, having said that, women had run a marathon distance before, including even at Boston. A woman had jumped out of the bushes the year before and ran the distance. But people, guys, didn't make that count and didn't believe it. So Arnie said, you know, you've done this. You need to officially sign up. This is a serious race. So I paid my $2 entry fee, which is another great joke. I think it's $250 down in Boston. Along with some members of the cross-country team, you know, we went off to Boston together, and I was full of confidence and very, very excited. I knew I could do the distance, and I knew I was going to be noticed. but Arnie said, and I'm proud of you. And when I got there, the start line, it was snowing and sleeting, so I was wearing a baggy warm-up suit. That's another coincidence that was amazing, because it could have been a hot, sunny day, and I would have been very noticed in a shorts and T-shirt. Mm. And all the guys would come up to me and say, you know, help me, give me some tips for my wife or my girlfriend. I wish she would run, and good luck, and it was very motivational.
5: Yeah, so the other competitors weren't saying, what the hell are you doing here?
6: Yeah, it wasn't that way at all. I happen to think that male runners are completely different from a lot of other athletes. You know, they were very welcoming and very kind. It was amazing.
5: Yeah. Catherine, sorry to jump in. I'm just curious. Yeah. Obviously, running, you loved running deeply. But when you look back now on that day when you turned up to the race, how much of this was just purely about the fact that you loved running and why shouldn't you do the marathon? And how much of this did you feel would be a symbolic move for women's rights?
6: First of all, I didn't think it would be a symbolic move for women's rights at all. I don't think I was that mature. I had just turned 20.
5: Yeah.
6: I thought it was women's fault that they didn't understand how wonderful sports was, and that if they had a lack of opportunities, it was somehow their own fault. And I was very proud of myself, and I loved the idea of the distance, but in my heart, I really loved running.
5: Yeah.
6: And I felt the longer the race was, the better I could be, and I felt really, really empowered by running in general. And that we could skip ahead now 50 years, and I could tell you that's the reason why the women's running boom is so massive and getting bigger, because it's about empowerment. It's not about competition. It's about women feeling they can conquer anything and do anything and have a sense of self-esteem and confidence. That's really what it's all about with women, and that's why it's becoming so popular. I wanted every woman to feel that way, and I felt, well, why don't they get it? And it wasn't until I was in the race that I understand why.
5: Yeah.
6: And now you probably want me to tell the story about what happened next, right?
5: Yeah, you're 2 miles in. You're jogging yeah. along with Tom Miller, your boyfriend at the time, and Arnie's there. And you're 2 miles in, and you're thinking, okay, this is okay.
6: Yeah, we're having a good time, and the press truck comes by us. And I have to say that my boyfriend was running with us at the very last moment. He decided he would run because he was an ex-All-American football player and now was training for the Olympics in the hammer throw. So he was a very big guy.
5: Mm.
6: And he was a great athlete. And the problem is he always told everybody he was a great athlete. And he had said, well, if a girl can run the Boston Marathon, I can run the Boston Marathon, so I'm coming along. And
5: right.
6: no amount of me trying to dissuade him would help. So anyway, there was my boyfriend also. So at 2 miles, the press truck came by us, and we waved, and we're having a good time. When the race director, there were two race directors, the co-race director, lost his temper. He was getting teased by the journalists on the truck, totally unbeknownst to us, about a girl being in his race. And he jumped off the bus and came up behind me running very fast. I didn't see him. I only heard him at the last minute. And he just grabbed me by the shoulders and spun me back. And he said, get the hell out of my race and give me those numbers. And he tried to rip off my bib numbers. He was a fiery Scotsman named Jock Semple.
5: Mm.
6: And he was known to have a very short fuse and to push people around. And, of course, on this day, he was an overworked, tired race director, and it was snowing, and everything was going badly for them. And he attacked me, and my coach, Arnie, screamed, leave her alone, she's okay, I've trained her. And he said, you stay out of this, and he grabbed me again. I was trying to get away from him, and he pulled me back, reined me in with my shirt, and kept swiping at my numbers. When my boyfriend, who came in handy at that point, charged and gave him a shoulder charge and sent him flying and out of the race. And Arnie screamed, run like hell, and down the street we went. And it was a terrible moment. It really was. Because this all happened in front of the press truck. And as I tell it, I know the listeners were probably laughing their behinds off because it's funny in the retelling. It's
5: yeah.
6: a girl wanting to run and being rescued by her burly boyfriend. But at the time, it was terrible because it was humiliating and embarrassing. And he made me, the official made me not only scared and terrified, but also like I had somehow invaded a sacred race that I wasn't at all welcome.
5: It's awful, really.
6: Yeah, it is awful. And the thing is that's ironic is that my coach and I sat down and we followed the rules to the letter, getting travel permits and physical certificates, all these things that you had to do in those days, and trying to do it correctly, and finding out, you know, that it didn't matter. The official got up and we got back on the bus and went past us and shook his fist at us and cursed at us and said that we were in big trouble, and if I could do a Scottish brogue, I would. But he then went on to the start of the race, where he should have been in the first place, in my opinion. But and not only had me disqualified, but had me expelled from the Athletic Federation. Right. Because I'd run with men, because I'd run more than a mile and a half, because I had fraudulently entered the race, he said, and because I had run without a chaperone. I mean, this is 1967. I mean, it was just amazing.
5: Yeah.
6: Again, you have to laugh when you think about it, but being kicked out of the Athletic Federation was like being excommunicated from the church. You know, that meant no more sports for you. And it was curtains. And of course, then my boyfriend was all upset because he wanted to make the Olympic team, and he got expelled because he hit an official, and on it went.
5: I didn't realize you were disqualified like that.
6: No, I didn't know that until that night, and I didn't know I was expelled from the federation until the day later when a special delivery letter came. Not that it mattered by that time, because by that time we were all screaming mad and never going to have anything to do with the AAU again anyway.
5: Yeah. And Catherine, talk to us about the fallout, because, well, I suppose a quirk of fate is that Jock Semple, the race director, decides to try and grab you and tell you to get the hell out of the race, but he does it with the press looking on, and so these famous, infamous pictures live on, and we're still seeing them today, and so talk to us about the fallout the next morning.
6: Yes, actually the fallout began happening, there were two fallouts. There was a fallout, personal fallout for me when I hit Heartbreak Hill in the race, which is usually where everybody gets the bonk and goes to pieces. At that moment, I stopped being angry with the official, realized he was just a product of his time, and I felt responsible for my actions, and I said, no, what can I do? This is the moment I went from a girl to a grown woman, is when I made that decision, of course, to finish the race. And then at this point, I realized that other women would be there if they only had opportunities. And I had said to my coach, I'm going to finish this race on my hands and my knees if I have to. But by the time I got to 22 miles, I realized I'm going to change the system. And that's when it became political for me. So when I finished the race, I decided I was going to become a better athlete, but I was also going to become somebody who is going to create opportunities for women in the sport. And that actually created a whole lifetime of work for me and a career and really everything I am today. But that night is when the other fallout happened, is we were driving back to the university and we stopped and we were getting coffee and we saw the newsstand papers, and it was every edition everywhere, front and back, and later in the university library, it was all the major papers of the world carried that picture, and it was polarizing and very political, because people were saying, well, if she can run it, why don't they let her, because I did finish the race, and then other people were saying that's inappropriate for women, we shouldn't let women do that, you know, they're going to injure themselves, this is a male domain, when is this going to stop? And here I was, you know, both held up as Joan of Arc and then pilloried by great groups of people.
5: And how was that for you at 19? And also, did you have any sense of who was in the majority or what general public opinion was?
6: First of all, I knew running was a holy a force for good. There could be nothing wrong with it. And I felt so great that everybody should feel like this. And I know I'm a bit of a Pollyanna, but the more you run, the more fearless you become. And so running was always the victory under my belt that nobody could take away from me. And so I felt very, very empowered by that and very, very stubborn and very, very resolute. So when the hate mail came, you know, I threw it away. And I kept the good stuff. And more people, women especially, would write to me and say that if I would take part in a race, they would come too, because they didn't want to do it by themselves. And then it became a matter of lobbying, working with other women, and getting women official in the sport. But that took a long time. And it took me, I think, 18 months before I got reinstated back into the AAU. And then you know what you have to do is you have to work in the system. you can't just keep fighting the system. You have to work in the system, work around the system, kind of come through the system. And we began working with the rules and regulations. And I say we because at that time there were a coterie of women who really wanted to run. And finally, after 5 years, we got women official in the Boston Marathon. And, of course, Jock Semple himself had to welcome us into the race.
5: Was he still there then?
6: Yeah. Well, we came and ran every year. Anyway, we would just turn up and filter out of the bushes, and pretty soon he was beginning to look very, very foolish because we were running extremely well.
5: Yeah.
6: I mean, we had women down under 3 hours in those days. And finally, he had to welcome us into the race. Steam was still coming out of his ears. I podiumed in that race, and so he had to give me a trophy, and the trophy was broken. And when he handed it to me, he was very apologetic about it being, well, he wasn't too apologetic, but he handed me this broken trophy and promised to replace it. But then he said, I've been mad at you for 5 years, and you deserve a broken trophy.
5: Wow. He sounds like a hell of a guy.
6: He is. But you know what? He came up and kissed me on the starting line the following year.
5: Nice.
6: By then, I was, like, really well-ranked and was running incredibly well. And he said, come on, lass, let's get a wee bit of notoriety. And that was the picture that was run in the New York Times because it was, you know, this is the end of an era. Mm. If Jock Semple finally welcomes women into the Boston Marathon. And he and I became best of friends.
5: Oh, really?
6: We used to go around and make talks together. He always maintained he was right, which always provided the audience with a huge laugh. And I went to visit him just a few hours before he died. And his last words to me were, I made you famous, Les.
5: Wow.
6: Yeah, but you know what? If people really, if there's anybody listening to this, I guess what I'd like them to think is that sometimes the worst things in your life can become the best things in your life if you try to make it right, and it creates an opportunity and it can change the world. Certainly for me, I looked at this lack of opportunities. I wrote a proposal, many proposals, but to one big corporation, Avon, the world's largest cosmetics company at the time.
5: Mm.
6: They hired me, and I organized a global series of races for women around the world over 10 years. We had 27 countries, 400 races, and 1 million women, and were able to lobby all those different countries to get the women's marathon into the Olympic Games, and did that by 1984. Now, from 1972 to get the marathon into the Olympic Games by 1984, for the IOC, International Olympic Committee, that is warp speed, okay? And it was the really global admission now that women can excel in the toughest event in the Olympic Games at the highest level. And it changed world thinking about women's capability. It was to me almost as important as giving women the right to vote. So that was a banner year, and it continues. You know, as I say, you know, right now in the United States and in Canada, there are more women runners than there are men. It is amazing. It's 58%.
5: Nice.
6: Can you imagine in my lifetime?
5: Yeah,
6: that is phenomenal. And then another story. Do we have time for one other story?
5: Listen, we've all the time. Yeah.
6: Oh, God, this is the greatest story. Wait for this now, because, you know, I'm 67, I'm still running marathons, da-da-da-da-da. But just about the time I thought, well, okay, it's time to sit back and write another book and slow down a little bit. My old bib number that Jock Semple tried to pull off of me in the Boston Marathon, which was number 261, has now become this magic number, like a cult number around the world for fearlessness because of that photograph that you're talking about.
5: Yeah.
6: People Google it up and they say, look at this. And she finished the race and she kept that number. And 261 makes me feel fearless too. So I may be wearing 8,452 in the New York City Marathon tomorrow, but I'm putting 261 on my back. And they're inking it on their arms, and then I thought, isn't this amazing? Because they were sending me all the pictures, and from around the world.
5: Extraordinary.
6: Yeah.
5: One last question, I guess, to bring it to a close. I mean, it is just extraordinary to think how different your life might have been if Jock decides not to try and grab your number with the press looking on, and that's, you know, the parallel universe and a sliding doors moment. But Greg Louganis talks about sport being meditation and motion. I always thought it was a beautiful line, meditation and motion. And there is something very special about being on a road on your own, no music in your ears, just the rhythm of your steps. And I don't know, what does running mean to you? What is running? There's something spiritual about it. There's something other about it, I think.
6: Totally. I totally agree with that. And if Jock Semple had not attacked me in the Boston Marathon, I'd still be a lifelong proponent for getting women, especially men and women, out running, because running in a way has given me everything in my life. You know, it's given me my health and my travel, my career. It's given me my husband, who I met, you know, running. It's given me my religion, because I feel closer to the universe than at any other time when I'm out running. I mean, I'm part of the sun, the earth, the wind. It's given me a sense of empowerment and strength. It's given me my creativity. I get all my best story ideas for books and articles when I'm out running. But I think most of all, what running means to me is that it's given me myself. It's given me my chance out on the road or in the woods or on trails alone, as you say, without music, just thinking about what it all means and where my place is. And that this is what it's all about. And so I often say it's given me everything, especially myself.
5: Catherine, listen, it's been one of the most enjoyable conversations I've had in a long time. Thank you so much. It's been great.
6: Thank you so much. Let's keep in touch, and all my best to your listeners. And, hey, come and join us.
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1: So something different for you now. We're going to turn our attention to Formula One because Liam Hogan is a Meath man, a Curragh man, and he's got quite an incredible career and story because he is the performance coach and physiotherapist with the Williams Formula One team. Liam, thanks many for coming in. Much appreciated.
2: Thanks for the sunshine. Really appreciate it.
1: I remember Tommy Rooney, your fellow Meath man, got on to me like a couple of months ago and he said, would you fancy chatting to this lad on Off the Ball? And it was a fascinating story and I was like, this is incredible. Like, how you've

0: you've just gone in so many different directions. But I think once you've an open mind and yeah, you've a willingness to learn and learn from people, it can bring you basically anywhere. So yeah, it's been great.
1: It's an unbelievable story. So what was your, starting off, what was your education? Like, how did you, so it was physiotherapy the number one goal? How was that the ambition at the outset?
0: Yeah, physiotherapy, you know, I'm lucky in school. I think there's a lot of stress with people doing leaving cert and they're not really sure what they want to do. I remember, I think my first All-Ireland final was actually going to a Kerry game. My dad is a proud Kerry man. He brought me to an All-Ireland final in, I think it was 2002. The famous day Armagh beat Kerry. Which is a hard one to remember. And I remember seeing a guy run onto the football pitch and ask dad what his job was. And I was just fascinated that someone could work within sport, help people. And probably throughout school, it was always geared towards that. And obviously, like a lot of people, physiotherapy is, it's very, very, very difficult to get into in relation to the Leaving Cert year. So I was just really lucky and put a good bit of work in and got an opportunity to go to Ulster University in Belfast, which was, yeah, initially not somewhere I thought I'd want to go, but it was the best thing that ever happened to me at the time. So I would have stayed on for 3 years. And we had a group of lads from the south that lived together. So I remember the first day going into college that we'd broke into freshers teams and early trials, and we were all thrown together and we were called the Mexicans basically. Stepped aside and we had a great group of us and they were great friends for years, and then stayed on and completed my master's there as well. But we were linked in with the Sports Institute in Northern Ireland at the time. It's probably the first real, I suppose, insight I had outside of Meath football. You know, would have played a lot with, say, the likes of, you know, Matty Donnelly's and Kieran Hughes's and boys who were just so far beyond any level that I'd played at. And it was a really exciting time to be around there, to be honest. A lot of, first time I could really learn from athletes and get an insight to what make them tick. And you could still see those guys, the likes of Matty, still getting the very best of himself at 35 years old.
1: And you've probably seen like the changes even in Gaelic football, you know, first obviously being involved and then even seeing it as a fan at this point. Do you know how the body shapes have even changed? Like, you look back at the 2002 final, Armagh Kerry, like, they're unbelievable athletes, but different, you know, to the athletes of today. It's just, they're minor tweaks, but when you look back and watch an old game, that's when you can kind of see the differences, isn't it? Like, it's weird.
0: Well, you always remember the Armagh team, the first team with the tight-fit arms.
1: Yeah.
0: And I always remember McGeaney just looking so, so big, but it's interesting. I would have played underage football in Meath, and strength and conditioning back then wasn't a huge thing, but probably getting to college in Jordanstown and seeing maybe some of the Northern teams, just how much more developed they were, and the likes of their training, and obviously how that's evolved over time to strength and conditioning being such a core part of GAA. But again, it's probably now the stage of, you've got so much between nutrition, video analysis, S&C, physiotherapy, and time is the big one as well. And I think it's very hard to fit in so many different parts into an inter-county season, or a club season for that matter as well.
1: You would have been, so I'm trying to think of the great Meath glory days of the 90s. You're probably quite young at that point.
0: Yeah.
1: And then there was the Baron period.
0: Yeah.
1: For a bit. Obviously, there's the 2010 Leinster final, which any Louth people listening will immediately turn off here. But like, you were spoiled for moments as a Meath fan, I'd imagine, in the 90s. And then it just went, not flat, but certainly other teams came to the fore.
0: Yeah, you've such memories. I remember my primary school was Cushionstown, and you'll always remember Sam Maguire coming in 99. Mm-hmm. And full circle moment, I think David Gallagher from the Boyne brought in Sam Maguire to our school, and I ended up being physiotherapist for him a couple of years later when he's back playing for Meath. And yeah, just, I remember moments going in and see, even in 2001 when we lost, they came back into Ashburn, and yeah, just as a fan, like, they were the biggest legends ever. You know, Trevor Giles, Graham Garrity, you know, and Trevor Giles, it's funny, I remember, is it 2 years ago or a year ago, I was down in Mayo and I was waiting my girlfriend for the night, and I got tapped on the shoulder in the restaurant and Trevor was down. And I'm in my 30s now and I still got as nervous and as startled. I was like, Trevor Giles will always be your hero. There's a good photo of him during the week there. Like, he's a 2-time footballer of the year. I think Brian Fenton's maybe the only one who's achieved that. Maybe Clifford, obviously, this year. But he was doing umpire for his local referee. If you go to screen for a championship game, he's the one who's flagging everybody in. And yeah, just a phenomenal role model, I think, for a lot of people growing up.
1: Just the bronze look of Giles and Garrity, obviously, as well. Like, these lads were just on a pedestal, but it wasn't just for me. People, like, these lads seemed like they were almost superhuman. Under Sean Boyle as well, it was such a gentle man, but led some vicious Meath teams.
0: It really is, and I got a lot of stick from the Tyrone guys up north. They always said, before anyone gave us stick about the way we played, Meath were always there in the 90s first, and they're very quick to remind us on that end. But yeah, God, you go through that team, John McDermott's, Donald Curtis as well, who would have coached, you know, Cormac Sullivan would have been a selector with ourselves, and then Sean, I think Sean just had this, he still has that aura around him. You know, anyone, he makes time for everybody. And I think I always remember my younger brother doing a me underage

0: child, and my mother would be from Tipperary. You wouldn't know a lot of people around the place, but Kieran would be the same age as Seamus, my brother. And Sean would always make a point to go over, spend time with my mum, and he would have a fan base of lads just behind him trying to speak to him, but it didn't matter who you were for Sean. Sean would make time for absolutely everybody, but he always had this way of just getting the most out of everyone. And some of the stories you hear are fascinating as well, and the training up in the Hill of Tara, but yeah, it's been phenomenal.
1: Yeah, just a footballing guru, like, you know, leading the way in so many areas. So you would have played minor football with Meath?
0: Minor football with Meath. Would have played, underage up until minor. And then, you know, it was going back to college. It was, you know, such a step up. Our club were junior at the time. And I remember on a Sunday, we'd have a junior championship quarterfinal, but we'd like an A versus B game in Jordanstown. And I remember the other goalkeeper on the A team was Rory Began, who's an absolute gentleman. And the full forward line in the training game was like Matty Donnelly, Jamie Clark, Kieran Hughes. And you're just like, this is the best exposure that you'll ever get. And obviously the goal was always, you know, as a young lad to play with Meath. I was probably lucky, the next best thing, maybe work as physiotherapist. We had a really good mentor at the time in college, Adrian McGuckin, a Derry legend, and one of coached us. And I remember we had a training camp in Portugal. We were very fancy in Jordanstown, went away for a training camp, and we had a conversation. And I suppose, I just asked him about getting to enter County 11. He said, if you never make it, he said, the best days you'll ever have will be at your club. And yeah, I was very lucky, like a lot of people, to have really good days in my own club. And yeah, they're the ones you think you'll always remember as well.
1: Yeah. Sage advice and fairness.
0: Yeah.
1: It's interesting as well. Like, you see, I remember my own club, lost a young footballer in it, Rodax, and Brendan Ogie O'Duffy, a couple of years ago. He was obviously the Monaghan minor, captain and, you know, played for the club as well. And I know your Meath minor team suffered similar enough tragedy at the time as well.
0: Yeah. We had a player called Liam Tolan who was, arguably the most gifted footballer I've ever come across. We were in school together. He was a real messer, but God, he could just do things on the pitch that we'd still speak about to this day. And I remember when that happened with Brendan Ogie, and you think back of, you know, they were kids, we were kids, that we were doing a Leaving Cert at the time, I think we were 17, and how everyone had to probably, you know, go back and do their exams. It's something that always sat with me at that time. I remember Mickey Hart came down and he spoke to us, and he just gave us the best speech. And obviously he had, you know, I think Kevin Hughes had tragedy through the years, and obviously Mickey himself had lost Michael later on that year. And I wrote a letter to send up to him just about how he helped us during that time. I think that's the, when you leave the country and probably in the job I'm in, you take for granted how phenomenal the GAA is, you know, in terms of community and looking after each other. And it's something that you'll always remember, and a lot of times can put life into perspective. But yeah, he was a phenomenal person, a phenomenal player, and I know I've heard such phenomenal things about Ogie as well.
1: Yeah.
0: And I think that was in the Ulster semi-final, was
1: yes,
0: it, that night.
1: Gonna, yeah. And sounds like Liam Tolan as well, you know, the bit of cheek as well as a super talented footballer, but those are the players you love playing with as well.
0: We could have, I remember staying at the back of school one day, and big thing for me, and I know there'll be a few lads listening here, but always slagging me with kickouts, and I could have spent hours upon hours practicing kickouts, and he never put a ball in the tee, and he just put it down, stick it 30, 40 yards further than you and just laugh and run off. But he just had this way about him. But and again, some great memories of him, which we love to cherish as well.
1: Kind of brings a team closer together, something like that, doesn't it? In a kind of macabre sort of way, you know, you wish it never had to happen, but then when it does, the team almost, the bond becomes inseparable for decades after, I'd imagine.
0: I know you've had Shane McIntyre quite a few times. Like, McIntyre's are synonymous with Meath football. And I always remember Larry was selected with us at the time, and he took us in afterwards, and, you know, David Dalton, and, you know, we lost the semi-final against Offaly that day. I think that would have put us into Croke Park. And, you know, at that age, that's the biggest thing. That's losing that game, I think, is the biggest thing. But then everything just gets put into perspective, and you've got people who are older who obviously put their hand around you, you know, and I suppose the first time maybe we'd been exposed to anything like that in life. So it's something you always bring on, and I think it's nice you can take those experiences and help others as well. So yeah, it's been great.
1: Yeah, the GAA is just—it's an unbelievable thing. Like when you're working abroad, then particularly, or you're on the traveling circus with Formula One, are you sending them all videos of you know, Gaelic football and hurling, and trying to get them involved or invested in this sport? Do they know anything about it? Is it complete alien to them?
0: Do you know at the start, it most definitely was, and I think, even how this job came about, if you want me to,
1: to
0: chat about that. Like, you know, we can give out about Gaelic games, but at times for how busy we can be with it, but definitely where I am today is due to it. at the time I was working in the sports surgery clinic. Really, really loved it. Was studying a PhD in hamstring injuries, and for the first time just really happy in relation to kind of specialising in something. And I remember I got a call from Brian O'Connell, who was a really good mentor, and you probably hear me speak a lot about mentors throughout this pod, this chat. And he rang me about a... Initially, I was looking after helping out with some of the Cork players who were in Dublin. So I was away at a wedding in Rome, and I stepped outside because I had a call from him, and I said, I presume so-and-so is after breaking down. He said, no, I'm actually ringing you about a potential job offer. And I just said, look, whatever it is, I probably won't leave the clinic or the PhD for anything. Like, I'm really happy in it. He said, look, you might want to hear this one out. It's in Formula One, which never did I think. And obviously, your ears perk up, and he would put me in touch then with Patrick Harding, who'd be Alex Albon's performance coach. And yeah, Patrick, just a phenomenal mentor again, like astonishing individual for what he's achieved. Probably saw a lot of similarities. He's a country lad, comes from Leash, would have played with The Rock. And like, he's worked with Michael Conlon. He's obviously worked with Alex. He's worked with Lily, the golfer. He's worked with Paul Dunne. But he'll always give everyone such time. And I think someone you could really learn off. And coming back to your question about Gaelic games, that's just been seeped through with the garage now, which is hilarious. We brought the team over for a training camp in Ireland, and we had Shane McEntee come in one of the days, and we brought them out to the Hill of Tara, explained about Meath football, told stories about Sean Boylan, training that would have went on, and Shane had a few very funny stories for them. But I suppose what we were trying to get across to the guys is that love of playing, do you know, without actually getting anything? Because we pull it back when Patrick spoke to me first. He said, look, if you're interested, let's get on a call with some of Williams management. So you've Dave Redding there, who Dave Redding's a phenomenal individual, team manager. He would have worked with Benetton, if you remember, in 1994.
1: Yeah.
0: He was actually the gunman at the time with Jasper Sabin's car went in flames.
1: Right.
0: Sven Smith's the sporting director. James Vell is obviously team principal. And you're going into an interview, and I remember preparing for it, and Patrick had mentioned, look, just learn everything about like your pro sport and speak about that as much as possible. And I think it was Sven at the time just asked, look, I see you play Gaelic games. Do you want to tell me a little bit about that? What is Gaelic games? And it's one of those interviews where you're taking a pause and you're like, I don't know if I'm saying the right thing here at all. This is not what I prepared. But I just spoke with my own club and I said, look, if I'm being honest, there's a lot on my CV there, but probably one of the most important things was my own home club over the last 15 years. I try to explain, you're trying to break it down, what Junior B is to someone who's never heard of Gaelic games, but maybe we've come from the fourth tier and we're up in the top tier at the minute. And at that time, we're up in senior, and maybe we got to like the last eight, and you're trying to explain. You know, it was a really interesting conversation. You know, Sven asked about like players getting paid, and I explained like it's a total amateur sport. And he was fascinated by how you'd get guys up to training, you know, 5 nights a week, and just playing for the love of it, really. You know, we spoke about transfers, and I was laughing, and I spoke about how the group that you have, that 20, like we're a very small club, like a lot of clubs around the country, but how you make the most out of that. And it's not just someone's underperforming, you get somebody else in. You're trying to have those hard conversations and really help to get the best out of people. I think that's something that I've always loved the GA and probably took into my career about maybe helping others become the best version of themselves. So that led on to, it's funny, last year the guys would be, even up to 2 weeks ago, watching the All-Ireland final, there's a few of them that had it on their phones, and a few of the English guys that are watching on BBC now, and they just can't get over that, you know, there's 82,000 people there watching All-Ireland final, and they'll go into work then the following week. So it's a good story.
1: It obviously worked in the interview, whatever you said about Gaelic games. Like, it's funny how you say it, but you know, when you get that phone call and, you know, the words Formula One are mentioned, and your ears perk up. That must have been a bizarre one. Like, one you weren't expecting, but also one when you hear it, you're like, well, this is definitely interesting.
0: Yeah, interesting for sure. And, you know, I could sit here and tell you I was always a fan and knew everything about it. I didn't. One of my best mates, Shane Mealy, I live with, I remember he was trying to get me into Strive Survive during COVID, and I probably just didn't get into it at the time. And I go back to mentors. I remember going back to the sports surgery clinic where I was, and my PhD supervisor, Neil Welsh, and Colin Fuller, I sat down with, and they were so supportive. Just said, like, this is a massive opportunity. And yes, a lot of it's going to be the unknown, but like, throw yourself in. And I think from that, I remember just listening to any podcast I could. I was trying to binge watch Strive Survive, reading books. And then just being very honest with the gang of what I did know. And I remember meeting, say, the pit crew at the time. So my role is performance coach for the pit crew. So my main KPI might be pit stop times, and obviously would work as race team physiotherapist then as well. But the first question I would have had for Patrick was, well, I suppose, do you know, what is a pit stop? How many people are in it? And, you know, you're breaking that down. And I think for getting buy-in with the guys, I sat down and presented them my first day just about my own background. And in the sports surgery clinic, we would look at a lot of maybe ACL injuries returning to play and looking at human movements and biomechanics. Right. So you're trying to explain, look, if you teach me in relation to the car, I can help you in relation to your human movement. And kind of meeting halfway on that point as well. And there's a lot of it just being honest with the guys about how much you do know or don't know. Because what I'm doing with these is a completely new role for what they've had. It's interesting, you've got NASCAR as well, who would travel all over the world. They'd send their pit crew all over the world, versus our guys, their primary job is building the car and make sure the car is fit to go out. I think that's the nice comparison with Gaelic Games. Like, you know, and I think some managers might get bogged down in relation to, like, I'd like to do X, Y, and Z and be quite narrow-minded, because at the end of the day, it's not their job, it's not their main role.
1: Yeah.
0: Like, for our guys, it's trying to switch on and off in relation to pit stops. So, yeah, I could talk all day about it.
1: We were talking about the pit stops at the start of the show because you were coming on, and I was just saying how, and you see it up close, obviously, and deal with these guys all the time, but like the pit stop seems to me one of the most pressure jobs in sport, because you have to do it, you know, you get the couple of seconds to do it, you get one chance to do it, you know, well, you might get a couple of chances to do it during the race, but, you know, not many, and you just can't put a finger wrong. Like, the pressure must be overwhelming, and I'd imagine it's not for everybody. I'd imagine some people come in and realise very quickly, no, can't do this.
0: It's, as I said, because it's not their main role, for me, it's how they prepare going into it and coming out of it. Like, you could say, be in Singapore with phenomenal humidity, you know, there's sensory overload, the car is busy, they may not have slept, like, there may be jet lag from the previous flight. But at the end of the day, when your call for that pit stop, that 20-second call comes and you're out, you're very much in control of basically making or breaking that race. And it's so interesting. I remember my first race, I think it was at Budapest, going out to sea, and the chief mechanic, Ben, took me out at the time, and it just happens in a split second. I'm so used to having, you know, 60-minute Gaelic football game, 70-minute breaking down each part, each movement, what led to this, versus this is a 2-3-second stop, and you have to identify, number one, what went wrong, how would you have changed, and how would you improve that? So you've got 18 people, 21 altogether in relation to the car controllers as well, and if one person makes a mistake, the whole pit stop and whole race could be ruined on that person. So, yeah, phenomenally interesting as to, I suppose, trying to provide guys with tools in relation to breath work, you know, mindfulness, and then just training. I suppose training under pressure that they can go out and execute that pit stop. You get moments, like every workplace can be stressful, but we had a great moment there in the last race. Ocon came in ahead of us for Haas. Alex Albon came in afterwards, and we performed a 2.5-second stop under pressure, got out ahead of Ocon, and you get moments like that which can show progression, and, you know, they're real windows as well of opportunity. But yeah, it's really interesting. We're going into a group as well, as I'm sure they were not standoffish, but maybe not fully understanding what my role might entail. I remember, so January is the first time we've done like a physical pre-season testing. So we would have had maybe gym-based testing. We were in St. Mary's, Twickenham last week for testing. Running on a Wednesday, but the other days I would try and get in around the car as much as possible. You know, the car build, they'd sit down, talk me through the floors, suspension, engines. And I think, yeah, once I could show a bit of humility that, like, this is your expertise, this is mine. And I think at the end of the day, it's just, you show that you care. And that's the main thing between, if it's a patient in a hospital or if it's a footballer or a pro sport player, they just want to know that you care for them at the end. And I think, coming back to a lot of the great leaders or mentors I've had, maybe James Vowles, to speak a lot about transparency and just being really clear about what your role is, you know, why you're there to perform it. And then understanding that as much as you like to think you're not the main thing, but it's trying to be as effective as possible in between the main thing. So if you get your moment, it's known to step forward, to pull back. And I think that's the time that comes across with any sport, really.
1: I'd imagine the sensory overload at some of the tracks is manic, like, to deal with, because you see, especially even some of the night races as well in the Middle East, and you see like the lights and obviously they have the flyover happening, and there's obviously, when you watch Martin Brundle's walk before the race, you can see how just crazy the whole thing is. Like, it must be just, you'll probably get used to it, but imagine that at the start particularly, it's tough to take it all in.
0: I remember trying to describe it to friends, or my first race, I think that first set to go back to was Budapest, and, you know, you're up that morning and, you know, it's nowhere you've ever been before. You know, you put on your Williams kit and you're in the bus that morning and you're trying to play it cool. Obviously, you're full of nerves because you're walking into the paddock for the first time and I was trying to play it cool with all the guys. And I remember a black truck pulled up and out stepped Brad Pitt ahead of us with like 2 security guards. So I was obviously startled, turned to the 2 mechanics beside me and I just said, lads, is that Brad Pitt? They were like, oh yeah, like he was in Silverstone, he'll be in the garage probably throughout the week and he's filming for this film. I was like, oh, cool. And went in and ran around the corner, rang my mother and she's like, man, I've just seen Brad Pitt, this is the most mental environment I've ever been in. So, you know, moments like that, you can see it's crazy. And then going into the garage and, you know, we obviously all have earphones to speak to each other, but the noise is so big, like the paddock is just packed full of, you know, celebrities. And then at the end of the day, the drivers, the pit crew, everyone has a job to do as well. So it's how can you switch on and off around that? And I think that's the fascinating one. I went home that night, I was in the hotel room, and I could just hear these cars whizzing past me. I remember the first day, but yeah, maybe just becomes a bit more accustomed to it. You still get moments like in, I remember Miami this year, because I'd have a lot of slagging with the pit crew, and I'd speak to them about trying to switch on and off and making sure during practice we're just solely focused. And I think maybe not being a massive F1 fan before this job is nice, because, you know, you're not maybe startled seeing a lot of the drivers. But that Miami one was special, you know, being a bit of a sports geek in general. We went in and the pit crew hung back the first day we went to Miami. They said, we want to see your reaction. And our office was basically on the Miami Dolphins pitch. So you're going in, you're looking around, and then, you know, the marketing and the commercial side of F1 is so big, and they just said, look, there'll be someone in to come in and see your pit stop, do you mind bringing him around? And I said, oh, what's his name? And they said, oh, it's Rob Gronkowski, have you ever heard of that? And I was like, as in Gronk. And they were like, who's that? And I was like he's one of the most famous NFL players of all time. So my guys were slagging me, I was quite starstruck. He came in and you're speaking to him, and all you're imagining is him spiking the ball in front of you. You know, you're trying to look back at these moments. But he sat into the pit stop with us, we had a pit stop practice session, and it was hilarious. We got a group team photo afterwards, and he went to sit on the front wing, and we all had to grab him because he would have snapped the thing in half. He's that big. But yeah, crazy moments like that have been brilliant.
1: That's mad. Yeah, it just and then when you think back, you're thinking back to probably growing up in Corahan, and the next thing you're beside Brad Pitt and Rob Gronkowski. These things are crazy. Have you seen the Formula One film yet, the Brad Pitt?
0: I have. I watched it in, where did I watch it? I watched it in Canada, and it was, yeah, like a brilliant production. You can see, as we mentioned, what Drive to Survive and maybe Formula movies have done for the sport is phenomenal. But yeah, brilliant production. I remember seeing you probably saw the same, the clips of Times Square being shut down, lined with cars, and you're thinking, God, how did a sport who years ago struggled with money now to be at this level? But yeah, great film. Have you seen it yourself?
1: I haven't seen it yet. It's on the list. It does look manic.
0: Yeah.
1: And I feel like I wanted to see it in the big screen as well, because it seems like one of those movies where you kind of need the surround sound and the 4K and the massive screen, but I will watch it. Like, it's funny how you say The Drive to Survive, because I remember being big into it at the first couple of seasons. And have you watched it back since? Like, do you watch it back now with trained eyes, I suppose, now that you know what goes on and, you know, behind the scenes in these teams? You must watch it with maybe a renewed interest, or...
0: Yeah.
1: You know, it's an interesting one to look back on it, maybe.
0: Yeah, this season was interesting to watch back on. I'm kind of hanging myself for a little bit, but I remember I was a couple of weeks in, and I was saying to you, I was trying to binge watch it and see as much as I could leading up to that point. And early doors, we'd look at a lot how the driver's entry in for pit stops, if they go short or long or right or left. So I pulled in the pit crew and had a presentation ready to go in relation to their pit stops, their performance. And I was preparing in the hotel room the night before. So in front of them all, I remember I might have been only a month in now, and opened the screen and it was Drive to Survive on the screen in front of all the guys. And I remember just slamming the laptop open. They didn't see it, and they all erupted laughing.
1: So uncool.
0: They said, is that Drive to Survive? I was, as they said, we know you didn't have a background in it, but have you not watched Drive to Survive? And I just said, look, I'm on season 3. Give me a break. I'm trying to catch up. But I think having a bit of fun like that has been great. But yeah.
1: It's important. Yeah. In fairness. Oh, they'll always keep you, I'd imagine, in workplaces like that, down to earth and, you know, keep you grounded.
0: Yeah, most definitely.
1: Yeah. Obviously, the Alex Dunn story in F2 has been incredible. Have you been keeping tabs on him or following his story?
0: Do you know, and it is phenomenal to see an Irish person do so well. We actually shared a flight back from, Budapest last week. I met his dad, Noel. I've met Alex before, but first time meeting his dad, Noel, and just such a humble, really, really good family. And how, I suppose, to perform at his level is just really, really phenomenal. I remember, I think, was it Imola was definitely one he won, but I'm not sure if that was the first one. But I remember that race, Luke Browning would be one of our F2 drivers, and he became second and Alex became P1. So obviously we're preparing for the Sunday race, but the F2 podium is starting. So I kind of put on the headphones and just run down towards the podium. And, you know, the Williams lads were giving me stick. They said, we know, well, you're here. Yes, you are supporting Luke, but we know why you're really here. And I suppose to hear Aaron Devine being played across, I think, like, one of the most iconic tracks, Ayrton Senna would have passed away in Imola. And yeah, that was a phenomenal moment, and you'd be a really proud Irish person. Obviously, given the year with obviously Eddie passing away as well, you know, and you realise the influence that Irish have had in the sport as well, and no matter where we go around the world. But yeah, I'm really looking forward to seeing what he does ahead, because He's had a brilliant year so far.
1: Yeah, I'd love to see. I'd love to see him make it to Formula One in the coming years. And just obviously, if he keeps on this trajectory, it's just a matter of time, you'd imagine.
0: Yeah, yeah.
1: There's no guarantees in Formula One, but like I remember, we went out to Mondello Park a few years ago. He was Alex, I think he's 19 now, as you said, and yeah, like yeah. He was 16 at the time, and he drove me around the track in a supercar for a number of laps, and I was just like, this guy. Well, he was a kid at the time. He just
0: drove you around.
1: He drove me, and well, no fear. Like yeah. I had obviously far more fear than he had.
0: Yeah.
1: But he's just a. It's funny with these Formula One drivers. They seem so, maybe they're not all like this, but so cool, so calm, so collected. They've obviously been around tracks their entire lives, so there is that. But are you impressed by seeing these guys up close, all of them? You know, whether it's Formula One or Formula Two, and just how focused yeah, they are, because yeah. They can have fun too, I'm sure, as well, away from the yeah. track. But they're so focused.
0: I think yeah, like it's focus is a big word, as you say. How they can stay tuned in for an entire race and you know block out everything else that goes on. I don't know, Patrick's been a phenomenal mentor for Alex, and they have a brilliant relationship, as does Carlos and his trainer, Gigi. But you can see, like, you know, they walk across from the motorhome into the garage, and you've got fans left and right pulling out of you. You know, if you go to our local championship, no one's allowed near the dressing room, no one can get in, you know, even if any one of the neighbours versus, you've that going on, but how do you park that and sit into the car? And I think, you know, if we go back to Jordanstown, or if we go back to Meath Football, or Dublin Ladies, who we've worked with, how any athlete prepares is fascinating, and you can see the tools that they would use, but how they can stay super focused for that period of time and fit in their training around it, and I suppose there are periods for switching on and off, and the pressure that these guys are under, and obviously the danger as well. You know, I think that's something that really hit me. We ran up in Eau Rouge. We'd often do track sessions mm-hmm. with the pit crew, where we give an option. We'd always run the track one day a week, and we try and do a HIIT session or a strength session one of the days a week. And we ran up to the top of Eau Rouge, where Antoine Hubert,
1: yeah.
0: Pierre Gasly every year would run he does a charity run. So we joined onto that, and it was phenomenal. 31 of us went up, and you pay respects and you look around and you just think, God, at times you forget that side of it. And I think for me, being so new in the sport, you know, obviously you've got the lights, you've the sensory overload, but that's the most important thing, is someone being safe. And you know, obviously I mentioned Imola earlier on, where Ayrton Senna had passed, but there's been a lot of tragedy throughout F1 as well, and I think that's always been mindful, that their safety is number one, but F1 are doing brilliant things for that as well.
1: Yeah, it's safety, that the halo device in particular, and you know, and so many things, like you see the Grosjean crash, and Drive to Survive, it was so dramatic to watch it as
0: yeah,
1: well.
0: Yeah, yeah.
1: Just incredible how that device essentially saved his life. But like, is that a conversation that's had with, like, I presume it has to be had with drivers, or maybe it doesn't, you know, this whole, the safety element, the fact that this is they know it's a life or death thing at times, you know, because you're driving a very fast car at very fast speeds around bends at times. Like, is it a thing that comes up in team meetings often, or is it a kind of a thing that's maybe said, you know, once at the start of the year, here are the safety protocols, and it's kind of parked?
0: Yeah, well, like, again, you'd see with our guys, they would do crash tests with the FIA, so how quickly I can get a driver out of the car.
1: Okay.
0: So I'm sure it's always at the forefront is safety. I'm sure that's something that they come back to as well, because, yeah, given the sport and the speeds they get up to, you know, nearly 300 yeah. an hour, it's lightning. You try and take a photo. The Monaco track is brilliant in particular, so because obviously the older streets, our paddock or garage is like in the middle, they go around us. So if you go at the back, you can just see them whizzing past you, and you know, if you blink, they're basically gone. So the speed they do get up to, but no, I think it's great for me to see, even for our guys with the pit stop suits and the equipment that Alex or Carlos wears. Safety is first and foremost.
1: Do you have a favourite track that you've been to?
0: Favourite track? As a track, you know, I loved Imola. I was sad to see it go off the calendar. It's off the calendar for 2026, and maybe just the history with Senna, and it's, you've got, like, you know, houses that are overlooking the track when you're running around. You know, you'd see some of the Italians would have barbecues, and the kids, there's a trampoline next where they're overlooking it, and just, yeah, really, really iconic. I think as a race, is probably two that stood out. Austin, I absolutely loved. Maybe it's the American sports. We've built up a bit of a link with Texas Longhorns. I'm sure if you follow college football. But yeah, last year I was able to visit and speaking to their physiotherapist. This year we're going to go in, maybe try and get a session done. And they play Kentucky that weekend away. Arch Manning's their QB. So like, you're nice. Going into these setups around the world and you're like, this is absolutely phenomenal. That was brilliant. We met in Miami, and obviously Melbourne then as well was a huge one for fully seeing Irish friends too. I would have a big love with the AFL, and you're getting to tick so many boxes. And I think probably spend a lot of my 20s maybe not playing GM, very grateful for it, but maybe I was put off J1s or put off maybe travel for playing club championship like a lot of people. And I don't regret that at all, but this job just gives me an opportunity to see a bit of the world and learn from others as well around the place.
1: Can you, I mentioned the phrase travelling circus, and that's the phrase is used often when it comes to Formula One and they're packing up every week and heading off somewhere else around the world, but do you get time to relax, to enjoy it, like, you know, whether it's a Sunday or a Monday or whatever after the race, do you get, is there opportunities for team bonding for the couple of pints or whatever it is, or is it straight on to the next thing?
0: Yeah, it's, the triple headers are exhausting for a lot of guys. That would be the back-to-back-to-back.
1: Yeah.
0: They've only had one of those this year, but the pack-up, and you talk about like a team bonding event, there is nothing like a pack-up, and I think one of the most impressive things that I've seen, so everyone put on high-vis tops. The guys will always give me stick, mine's the cleanest one, so you know, you're trying to get it dirty so the guys won't be giving you too much stick, but you've got basically sea freight that might go to a race in a couple of months, but you've got air freight that's sent across, you've got the whole garage packed up, the car packed away, the motorhome as well that goes between Europe is just so impressive. You see Red Bulls, especially in Monaco, they'd like build it. And I think they built it in France originally, and then it's like a boat, and they literally floated down towards Monaco, and just, yeah, infrastructure that you've never seen. But how that teamwork in sync is phenomenal in terms of, I suppose, team bonding. And then, yeah, if we get moments of opportunity, you know, for me, that I touched on the Irish trip earlier on in the year. That was the first time they've maybe done like a real big team training camp. And yeah, that was huge. I think even for me to bring the guys over, we planned out 2 or 3 days, and Williams were so good with that as well. They said, look, it's new to them, so try to put a plan in place and try to say the benefits that we'd get. So do you remember the really bad ice on the 2nd of January? Yeah. We weren't sure flights would make it in, and I was thinking this could go absolutely all over the place, but they got in that morning, and we had a really good workshop with Paul Kilgannon, and that day went down to the sports surgery clinic where I used to work, and Tommy Mooney helped us out doing strength based testing, the first time these guys have maybe, you know, had a real athletic profile around them. So would have went through strength testing, double XCMJ, drop jumps, grip tests, and you know, you go into Stantry and I used to forget when I'd worked there how phenomenal a facility it is. And you're making these guys feel quite special, and we had a lot of fun. We went to Bernard Jackman came in and met us that night and spoke with his experiences with Irish rugby, Leinster, his own coaching experience as well. And then the next morning we're up early and we're at the Morton Stadium, we did a Bronco test. You can imagine how cold it was in Dublin. Like, we've got a few mechanics who are Italian, Brazilian. Like, it was, you know, we've been all over the world. It's one of the coldest places. And we brought them out to, a course out to Meath. So Shane McKinney came out and he spoke with that speech he delivered. And just how good I think the local community were to me. We brought them out to the Hotbox Sauna. And again, we're just so, so good in taking the group in. Like, wouldn't take money. Just really, really good people. And you get to show off where you come from as well. And I think it's a little bit of humility of showing where you're from. And of course, brought them back to our local pub, Swans, and the Bex pub as well, and they put on some live music, and with Dara Kern, the Guinness guru, came in, did a Guinness born demonstration, and for a lot of these guys, they'd never visited Ireland before, and we spoke about, I suppose, yeah, like, basically where the Bex pub and Swans is literally 2 minutes from my house, so, you know, you're showing them everything. I remember my mother ringing, asking, should she come up, and I remember saying, please do not come anywhere near this pub. I was like, I'll never hear the end of it, but great team bonding. The biggest one there for me was the car wasn't there, because, of course, I talked earlier on about knowing when to step forward, but when the car is busy or when there's changes that you made, that's their number one priority. So to get that, obviously, in a quiet period, get them across and just get to know them all individually was really important.
1: Yeah.
0: So yeah, great memories I have as well from that bonding time.
1: That's amazing. Just to get them over and show them the old haunts and et cetera.
0: Yeah.
1: It must be like amazing with Williams as well, because and there are episodes dedicated to it in Drive Survive, like the history of the Williams team.
0: Yeah.
1: Such an iconic name straight away when you hear Williams, you think Formula One. Did that strike you when you know, it wasn't just Formula One you were entering, it was also Williams, you know, that this name that is iconic.
0: I think it's funny, I flew in last night from London and we had testing with the pit crew and testing with the academy. And to round it off with the academy, we were given a tour of the museum, which is the third largest Formula One collection in the world, just behind McLaren and Ferrari. And I've been into that museum before, but Tom Iverson had given us this tour and just the history behind it and how iconic a person Frank Williams was. You know, I still hear stories, obviously, and it was 2020 or 2021 when Claire, his daughter, sold the company. But you still hear stories about Frank and what he was like as an individual, because, you know, he built that ground. I think their first win, they had seven engineers, something like that. And that was the team. But you see what goes into it now, and to build it up, and like a lot of people don't know, it's the second most successful team in F1. You probably guess who the first one is, can you?
1: Ferrari
0: as the number one. So nine constructor championships and titles, and the history that comes behind that, obviously Frank had a very tragic accident himself in, God, I was stuck in the year, I think it was the late 80s. He would have been a phenomenal runner and athlete, and he was a tetraplegic after, but he would go out at the end of the day each day when the workers were leaving, and he lifts his arm and he'd wave to them all, no matter how tired he was. And the stories that you'd hear about him, even though I never met him in person or Claire, you can see that their values are still resonating around the company. And you know, you go into the garage where we pick up the radios, I don't know if you've seen any of the photos, we walk into the garage, but Frank's is always left there on the top left, and I think it's very iconic. That's never touched, mm-hmm. and that's always left. And next one is James Wells. And yeah, you remember then who you're representing as well, and the heritage that comes behind it. But that museum is phenomenal, and you realise the amount of drivers that have been through that. And obviously Ayrton, and we keep mentioning, was with Williams in 94.
1: Yeah.
0: But the history that's been there, and I think it's a great time to be part of the company, because I think there's change going on, and they're really excited about getting back to the front, hopefully.
1: Yeah, 100%. Well, where's the museum again, did you say?
0: In Grove, actually, right, at the factory itself. So they've all their race winning cars from the year between, you know, they would have Alan Prost, Damon Hill, Nigel Mansell, Nelson Piquet, like some of the drivers they've had through the years.
1: Yeah.
0: And then even this lineup with Alex and Carlos is definitely one of the strongest lineups, I'd say, down the grid too. So to be around that and to be lucky enough to see it up close, like, you just, yeah, pinch yourself at times, Shane.
1: Yeah. Those drivers as well, that's the thing, they were personalities as well as, you know, but you are seeing more and more of that in Formula One, which is brilliant as well. Like, Alex comes across so brilliantly with you know, the series as well. It's just really seems like a real down to earth guy.
0: Yeah, yeah.
1: And Carlos, every time I see Carlos, I think of Conor Murray. Conor sketches impression of Carlos Sainz.
0: Yeah.
1: But like, he seems like a good guy as well, a character, and obviously came from Ferrari, so he's coming with experience. So like, there's a real bones of a brilliant team there. Like,
0: yeah, yeah. Speaking of the Irish, I had a chat with Conor there recently. Actually, I think he's planning to get into a race this year. But he's brilliant. All the drivers know who Conor Moore is.
1: Yeah, he
0: is phenomenal what he does. I think for those, like, you'd see them getting around speaking to the mechanics and making sure they have time. And, you know, Alex took the entire pit crew out for dinner, on his side of the garage in Budapest. And, you know, to spend a little bit of time with Alex like that goes such a long way for those guys, because, those boys and girls put so much time in relation to the car, but the appreciation is both ways, which is lovely. I think, you know, we talked about a football team, which, you know, 15 players, you know, there's so many different members of a team. Yes, you got one driver, but, you know, I think there'll be 1,100 people in Williams. Like, it's phenomenal for, you know, and obviously two drivers at the end of it.
1: Some size of an operation.
0: Yeah, yeah, it's incredible.
1: Like, it's funny when you think back to your own career, and I know you spent a bit of time in the hospital in Drogheda as well.
0: Yeah,
1: worked in rehab clinics and all sorts. Like, do those sorts of experiences stand to you as well? Because I'd imagine working in Our Lady of Lourdes Hospital in Drogheda was again another massively formative experience for you.
0: Yeah, it was indeed. Once I finished that Masters in Jordanstown, I moved back home, of course. Was just so keen to get back home playing football. And, you know, I was really lucky to get a good job in Our Lady of Lourdes Hospital, and a phenomenal hospital with still great friends who I'm sure will give me plenty of stick for whatever I say in this interview today. But it was a great time. I was so busy. You'd work during the day, and then I had started my first ever job at that time in 2015 was actually with the Dublin Ladies. Just so many who were still playing last weekend.
1: Yeah.
0: So you combine that, and the following year, Barry McIndy, another great mentor, brought me up as the Mead physiotherapist. So you'd basically get home from work and you were either going in the direction of your own club, Curragh, or going to Mead and Dungannon, or going into Dublin. And you do that 6 nights a week. But being a fan, I suppose, of Gaelic Games, it was brilliant. And you take it back to the hospital, there's a lot of life learnings you take in that period. You know, I spent 2 years, and it's not seen as, you know, people would look now, oh, F1 is so glamorous, but I spent 2 years up on sixth floor, and, you know, I would have worked with the acute medical rehab team, so the care of the older person. And, you know, when I'm getting too deep, it's fascinating to meet people in the last years of their lives and the advice that they give you, because, you know, things that we stress about and we think are big things really in I suppose in long term aren't big things as well. And you take those moments of the snippets of advice, and yeah, they'd bring you back down to earth very quickly. But some great memories there and some great friends. And to be able to do both as well, I think that's the one thing as a physiotherapist or as any practitioner, it's just making sure you're not narrow minded. You know, I think if I had gone in and said the only thing I ever wanted to work on was Formula One, I may not have got there.
1: Yeah.
0: But if you can just show a bit of appreciation at the time for what you're in, and you know, it could be anything. It could be the team principal at Williams, or it could be the household staff in Drogheda. You can learn from anyone in life. I think that's really important to remember, because once you have an open mind, you're willing to learn, you'll take those experiences wherever you go. And you'll make mistakes along the way, but it's learning from those and then just trying to, yeah, better yourself and help better others, I think.
1: And it must be a thrill when you even help just one, you know, one person. Obviously, when you, as you say, working with the Dublin Ladies or with the Meath Men's team, you're working with the whole team, but you're also dealing with people on an individual basis. Reading a great quote. I know you worked with Andy McDonald from the Loud setup as well. Andy did a piece with the Irish Examiner, I think it was around the Leinster final possibly this year. And he said, a few physios and doctors would have said to me that it's time to pack it up 3 or 4 years ago. But I went to a physio. He's actually a Meath man, Liam Hogan from Curragh. He's involved with Williams Formula One. He got me back. He said, no, I'll fix you in a couple of months. It was a lot of rehab, a lot of dart days too in the gym on your own, but he got me back. And that, like, that must be special as well when you can get just one person to go from the brink of essentially inter-county retirement or maybe retirement generally from Gaelic Games to, well, to further their success. And, you know, I know he picked up a Leinster medal at Meath's expense, but, you know, that must be, have been special to see the likes of that.
0: Yeah, do you know, and that recognition might be over the top. Andy did all the work himself and like, yeah, what an individual. It's funny how different things are linked. I think how we first came into contact, I obviously would have known who Andy was. Just being such a brilliant footballer. He played in 2010, which gives an idea of how long that man has been on the road. And
1: so he should have a Leinster medal as well. He could have had it before, is what you're saying.
0: He still reminds me of that. I think the first person, actually, it was his mother, would you believe, she was a patient in Drogheda at the time, and I was working with Meath as well at the same time. And she had mentioned about her son being Andy and that he was probably going to retire soon. And Colm Nally, who was from Newtown Blues in Drogheda as well, was a trainer with us. And he just mentioned about maybe having a conversation with Andy. And we met, and I'm sure he won't mind me saying this, you know, I think he, you know, and I'm not painting myself to be better than anybody else, but we just listened to basically his story, and he'd seen a lot of maybe physiotherapists and consultants, and I suppose he just listened, and you could really sense from him, he wasn't himself. And I think what I see a lot within GAA or different games is maybe that sense of identity as well. You know, that's taken away from you. You're going back and, you know, being an inter-county player, you're going back to your club, and the first question is, when are you back? And, you know, with a few tough conversations, I rang his club manager at the time, and I just told Andy, I said, look, just tell everyone you're retired, like, you know, just take that peace of mind. He was working as a guard here, and he couldn't even perform duties from day to day. And
1: right.
0: I remember meeting him the second time, and, you know, I don't know how, if his belief was in the rehab or maybe he wasn't himself. And we'd had a conversation. I said, Andy, like, we need you to buy into this, or there's absolutely no point. And from that moment, he was just the best individual to work with. Basically, he told everyone before that he retired, took the pressure off there, and we did an awful lot of rehabilitation together and looked at maybe what was the driving factors behind his knee pain. Obviously looked at previous scans, liaised with some brilliant consultants. Dr. Ronan Carney was another good Loud man who would have worked with me in Santry, and I suppose it was that step to not committing to telling people he's back, but just to see how it goes, and we went with it from that attitude. So we would spend time in Courage GAA Club, and my own club have always been so good like that. You know, I suppose when he got to a stage that he could run again, we didn't want him running up the club, because, you know, naturally it's like anything, if your own club sees someone back running, oh, he's back in, versus we maybe know as an S&C coach or a physiotherapist, you're so many steps away. So he came up, he did the rehab with our guys. You know, he'd still text me after most Curragh games to see how we're going. He would have trained with our guys for a couple of weeks, and I think that's a nice thing as a physiotherapist. Like, I consider him a really good friend. He came up to my 30th. Every AFL final, we'd go to his house at maybe 5 a.m. to watch it, and some great memories. And I remember I got back from a trip to Australia and went straight to Cooley Kickhams. I think it was a Saturday league game, and he just came back on. I think that at the time was such an achievement, just to come back and play. And I think he'd been asked in by Mickey Hart at the time, and his other half, his wife now, Eleanor, was expecting. They'd been married the year before, and he just said time wasn't there for him. But I knew it probably felt he might have had some unfinished business, and we met in IKEA, actually, would you believe? Back in January of all places. And this is when Gerard Brennan was involved, and he'd gone back in, and he just said, look, he wasn't sure his body was cut out for it. And I just said, look, you've nothing left, you know, to prove to anybody else, but let's just see how it goes. And it was one of those moments, like, I was the proudest Meath man of getting to a Leinster final, and well, Andy gave me those two tickets, so I was devastated to see me lose. But and I remember that the conundrum that morning was if I'd wear a Meath jersey in the middle of all the Loud fans, like, because obviously there's all the families that were there as well. And we're in that day, and Meath had given us such excitement this year, but I couldn't begrudge Loud, and I couldn't begrudge Andy, because to see him go from 2010, the retirements, and then to win that Leinster championship for the effort that he put in was brilliant. And that's the lovely bit about my role, you know, you make friends across the way, and, you know, he's given back to me probably tenfold what I've done for him. So
1: yeah, amazing. What a story. I had planned to take an ad break in the middle of this, and I just went through because the flow was so good. I said, I'm not going to interrupt this. It's been brilliant having you in, Liam. Your story's incredible, and I feel like we should do it again. We should, you know, there's still so much more to talk about. And even, you know, a regular check-in with you at some point over the Formula One season, or maybe when the season finishes or whatever, it'd be great to have you back in again, because I know you're not home as often as you used to be, but brilliant to have you in.
0: No, I appreciate that, and thanks a million for having us. This is a fantastic show for so many, and yeah, thanks to Tommy Rooney. He would have given me plenty of stick on the football pitch for Meat Hill in the day, but yeah, I hope he's listening as well. So thanks very much for having us in again, Sean.
1: Absolutely. He was a good talker on the pitch, Tommy, wasn't he?
0: Yeah, he could talk. He could talk. I said he'll have to say the same now. Yeah. And I mentioned his club, Meat Hill, will be very similar to ourselves. And I often thought of Tommy when they won that intermediate final. He'd obviously won his championship with Carlow, but the time and effort was that he put into Meat Hill, and they were so similar to a club like ourselves to get to that level. So yeah, it's a great story from Tommy too.
1: Brilliant stuff. Liam Hogan, performance coach with Williams Formula One Racing. Thanks a million for coming in.
0: Appreciate the time. Thanks
1: very
0: much.
1: Stuff. That's been Liam, and you'll get it back in the podcast, of course, if you missed any of that chat with Liam Hogan on the YouTube channel, youtube.com/offtheball. Loads still to come, including Football Saturday After Three. We're back in a sec.
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17: 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Keith Donoghue is probably going to be one of the most interesting jockeys to talk to for the next 15, 20 years, because he's getting loads of good rides. He's clearly unbelievably talented, and he's got lots to say, and a quite disarming way to say it. Loads of love coming in for him on the text machine as well here on 53106. So keep them rolling, or better still, get us on Twitter at Off the Ball. Now, Science Week 2020 kicks off this Sunday here at OTB. We're going to be bringing you some short videos on how sport and science intersect over the next few weeks. The first one for you is Fiona Steed, Dr. John Ryan, the Leinster rugby physio, and Ian Dowling, former Munster and Ireland winger, who's also a physio himself. They're talking to OTB's Shane Hannan.
18: As sports science and conditioning improves, rugby players are only going to get bigger and faster. But as tackles get heavier and injury rates skyrocket, what impact will that have on the sport? We've teamed up with Science Foundation Ireland to ask experts, both on and off the pitch, where the sport of rugby is headed.
19: Certainly the physics and Newton's second law of physics, which is force equals mass by acceleration, comes into this. So the bigger the force, the bigger the mass, and the faster it's going, the bigger the force that's generated. And so if you have a Jonah Loma type person running into a James Ryan type person, then you're going to get a big force generated, and that's kinetic energy that can transmit into injury.
20: I think if you can divide it between the professional and the amateur game, I think that's also key. So looking at, I suppose, professionals are really, really, you know, finely tuned athletes, obviously have enormous strength and conditioning, but they're playing like for like, all right? And there'll always be a slight disparity of size. If you look at Craig Casey, for example, at the moment, absolutely playing, you know, really good for Munster, but you go put him up against John Klein in training or whatever, but then it's about technique, isn't it?
21: I think it's multifactorial, and like that, the players getting bigger and faster is kind of inevitable, like trying to get that 1% advantage. And I think that the collisions are obviously going to get much greater, and at the tackle, at the breakdown, that's where we're going to see the majority of injuries, where that's shoulders, knees.
20: Everybody who takes up any sort of either refereeing or coaching course now, they have to do the concussion module in terms of recognising it, removing the player, and ensuring that full recovery is made. And again, you know, the IRFU have strict guidelines, World Rugby has strict guidelines on that. And, you know, whatever about your ACL or, you know, your shoulder ligament injuries, and AC joints are injured a lot, it's the concussion piece which can have, you know, huge consequences if not dealt with correctly.
19: Concussions being recognised as occurring from erect standing up defenders, so we're looking at modifying the laws to bring the tackles much lower rather than higher tackles. So I think World Rugby have more than done their bit, really, in addressing the issues, looking at injury patterns and trying to address the changes in laws to mitigate.
20: So the problem for me would be when you have really highly tuned female athletes, if they come back to play in the AIL or, you know, against really club players who are maybe doing 2 nights a week training. So it's when that disparity happens between athletes that are really fit and, you know, really developed and athletes that aren't. I don't think it'll happen so much in the amateur men's game because there isn't that same flow of professionals back to the All-Ireland League as was. So that's where I see a potential problem, is that area.
21: I suppose keeping the this sport kind of inclusive and the under 85s KGs competition, so like weight restricted rugby could be a great initiative to keep people involved and maintaining that social element of the sport.
18: That's the view of the experts, but what do you think? Get involved, leave a comment, or visit scienceweek.ie for more detail on Science Week 2020.
17: 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It's a pretty good time to be believing in science. We're back after these.
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3: Hello there, it's Owen here, and you're welcome back to Diverted, a 10-part original series for Off the Ball. It is our penultimate episode, but chronologically speaking, we're going back to the very beginning of my trip to Florida, recovering Miami Hialeah, Inter Miami, the Florida Gators, and a pillow fighting startup. Before that, it's part 9 of my hitchhiking journey through Patagonia. I found myself in a complete mess here, and previous episodes of this podcast will inform you as to how I ended up in said mess. So Florida is coming your way in a little while, after we bring you up to speed on Patagonia. There's going to be some bad language in this episode, but if you like what you hear, a 5-star rating would be fantastic.

0: It was all going so well. A Chilean truck driver named Ramon had saved me from Bajo Caracolas. We had driven through the town of Gobernador Gregores and we were on our way to El Chalten. Smooth sailing. That was until I spotted that we missed our turn for El Chalten. And when I informed Ramon, he stopped the truck and he attempted to do a U-turn. But because he is driving a car-carrying trailer with 10 cars on it, this U-turn was obviously a disaster. His wheels have got stuck in the stones on either side of the road, and now his truck can't move. It's blocking up this entire road. After yesterday's nightmare, it's almost surreal that today has already descended into an even bigger shambles. Due to the blockage in the road, several cars have now come to a halt. There's not much anyone can do. This is a big job and it'll require big machinery to get Ramon back on the road. A car comes along from Gobernador Gregores and goes to turn back to the town again when they see that they can't get through. Ramon approaches them and asks them if they'll drive me back towards the town as well. I tell Ramon that I'd actually like to stay and help. I mean, I could be doing important things here, such as standing there watching with my hands on my hips. But Ramon insists. I say my goodbyes to him.
1: Amigo, ¿es seguro?
2: Sí.
1: Okay.
0: And this couple drives me back to the junction where I spotted the signs for El Calafate and El Chalten.
3: 40, por favor, voya El Chalten. Todo estuvo loco. Bloody hell.
0: I immediately feel guilty for leaving Ramon, but I suppose there's really nothing I could do.
3: Muchas gracias.
0: And I feel particularly stupid when I get out of the car because I realise I ain't getting another lift anytime soon.
3: Hasta luego.
0: It has just gone 1 o'clock in the afternoon. Plenty of the day left. I may not be in a vehicle, but at least I'm back on Route 40.

While I'm waiting, I see these big diggers drive down Route 27. Presumably, they're going to save Ramon. They come driving back an hour or so later, but there's no sign of Ramon. And I don't really take a moment to consider what that might mean, because once again, this day is about to get away from me. Nothing is happening. I expected another couple of Chilean truck drivers to come through town, but there has been nothing except a dribble of

0: local traffic. In fact, it looks like Ramon might have been the only truck to have come through here all day. And what a mark he left. I pick up a lift off some local men to go back the other way, back into the town of Gobernador Gregores. There's nothing here, except a strange statue of a man on a horse in the middle of the town, who I can only assume is Gobernador Gregores himself. I pop the head back into the YPF petrol station to see if there are any trucks hanging about, but this whole place is a ghost town. I stand by the road going out of town, and the day starts to drift away. Nothing. No leads. I was so confident today was going to end in success that I had actually booked a hostel in El Chal 10 while I was in Ramon's truck. And I emailed the hostel telling them that my lift literally got stuck in the road on Route 27 and that I won't make it. They'll definitely believe that. There's no fear of not getting a bed tonight though. I rock up to a small lodgings called Hospedaje Mariel and I get a room to myself for the first time in Patagonia. Small wins. Tomorrow is another day. It's 6:30 a.m. Not a peep in this town. Roughly the same number of peeps as there were at 6:30 p.m. yesterday. The average number of peeps appears to always be low in Gobernador Gregores. A couple of hours pass as I stand along the road heading out of town once again. Not a truck in sight. I walk back for another visit to the YPF petrol station to pick up a bit of breakfast. I have officially become the Enoch Burke of Argentinian petrol stations. And then I keep walking to chance my arm standing by the road into town instead. And the outcome is the same. There is a French couple on the other side of the road to me. Other than a quick verbal introduction, we communicate with knowing looks and nods as each rare car drifts past. To be fair, there is more traffic going their way, and they do manage to hop on a truck moving north not long into the morning. I'm delighted for them, because I know what that feels like, but I'm also massively envious of them. In my opinion, the greatest text related to wanderings around Patagonia is Bruce Chatwin's book, In Patagonia. In one passage of the book, he details walking for 10 hours, not far from here, hoping for a Chilean truck driver to save him. He writes the following in his notebook. Walked all day and the next day. The road straight, grey, dusty and trafficless. The wind relentless, heading you off. Sometimes you heard a truck. You knew for certain it was a truck, but it was the wind, or the noise of gears changing down, but that was also the wind. Sometimes the wind sounded like an unloaded truck banging over a bridge. Even if a truck had come up behind, you wouldn't have heard it. And even if you'd been downwind, the wind would have drowned the engine. The road, beginning and ending in a grey mirage. You'd see a dust devil behind, and though you know now never to hope for a truck, you thought it was a truck. Or there'd be black specks coming closer, and you stopped, sat down and waited, but the specks walked off sideways, and you realised they were sheep. At least Bruce Chatwin was walking while thumbing a lift and he was smart enough to travel with a tent. It comes up to 11:30 and I'm still here. Given I've been here for 5 hours today, the horrifying prospect of a second night in Gobernador Gregores crosses my mind. I wonder if I will ever leave this town. I reckon if I do get a lift, there will be a Truman Show situation where I won't actually be able to leave Gobernador Gregores. I'll just drive up against the far wall, painted like the horizon. But the latest sound of a gust of wind isn't actually the sound of a gust of wind. It is the sound of gears shifting. A Chilean truck driver has finally come along. The driver's name is Joaquin, and Joaquin pulls in for me. We're up and running. We drive back through the town of Gobernador Gregores and out the road south. We come to that turnoff for Route 40, where it says El Chalten and El Calafate, the turnoff that Ramon kept driving past yesterday. Joaquin approaches, and he keeps driving past. That's it. I am never leaving this town. I am going to be stuck in Gobernador Gregores forever. This time, I am not going to do anything that would lead to one of Argentina's main arteries getting clogged. I scream at the top of my lungs, "What the fuck is happening?" Well, I scream it at the top of my lungs internally. Externally, I take a deep breath and politely inquire about this direction of travel. And Joaquin calmly explains it to me. All of the truckers always go down this road, he says. They never ever turn off at Route 40. It's always down this way, towards Rio Gallegos in the southeast, and then down to Punta Arenas in the very southern tip of the continent. But I tell him my Google Maps yesterday said to go back on Route 40. And he says, yes, obviously, because your destination is El Chalten. Ramon's destination was Punta Arenas. I type in Punta Arenas into Google Maps. And going this way, along Route 25, is by far the quickest way to get there. Ramon was right all along. I might not have been going the perfect way to get to my destination, but he did not miss his turn off. He pulled off that insane U-turn because he thought he was in the wrong. It turns out he pulled off that insane U-turn because I was in the wrong. I've really got no idea how many people couldn't get through that road yesterday because of that U-turn, and their days were massively inconvenienced because of me. As this sense of guilt washes over me, I come to the conclusion that I'm just going to go all the way to Rio Gallegos with Joaquin. Anything to get out of Gobernador Gregores and its surrounding areas. Gobernador Gregores to El Chalten is 296 kilometers of a journey along Route 40, but this way, going via Rio Gallegos, is an 879 kilometer trek. There will be more opportunities to get more lifts, I'm sure, but it's a massive journey and plenty of the day is gone. We take Route 27 down to the quieter Route 288, which goes out towards the Atlantic once again, and joins up with Route 3 at the town of Comandante Luis Piedrabuena. We arrive in the general area of Rio Gallegos, coming up to 5 p.m. and it's highway all the way. After we go through a toll bridge, it's time for Joaquin to peel off right and continue south. So I have two options. I can continue with him and move towards a safer road for hitchhiking, or I can hop out here on the side of this highway. I choose the second option. Thankfully, there is a grassy bank right on the edge, so I can walk along, but I need to get across to the other side of the road, which is less than ideal. I see a mural that says, "Jesus te ama," Jesus loves you. And after the last few days, I'm unsure about the truth of this very optimistic piece of art. But maybe Jesus does indeed have some time for me, because seconds later, I spot a footbridge. I'm now on the correct side of the road, but this still feels fanciful. Cars are flying past on their way to the airport. It feels difficult and somewhat dangerous to be hitching on the side of a dual carriageway. I walk towards town and get myself to the bit where the dual carriageway begins, where vehicles are only beginning their movement up through the gears. It's by a distance the busiest road I've ever tried to hitchhike on. There's big rush hour energy, which feels kind of apt. Everyone is in a hurry to get on the road, and I'm in a hurry to get a lift before the traffic finishes up. There's so much happening out on the road that I'm not even sure if a hitchhiker is noticeable. On the quieter roads, it's easy to feel embarrassed when a solo car drives past and notices you, but rejects you. Now, I just want to be noticed. But Omar notices. That's the name of the Argentinian man who's fortunately on the outside lane of traffic. And he quickly pulls in when he spots me. He can sense my joy when he opens the door because the first thing he says is, "Today is your lucky day."
1: Well, you don't understand. Tell me, I don't know if they speak well. I don't know.
2: No, you do, man. It's perfect. It sounds great.
0: Yes. Omar is learning English and speaks it pretty well, so I'm in no doubt that he is in fact off to El Calafate tonight.
1: Now I travel Calafate, to Calafate.
0: It might not quite be El Chalten, but it's close enough geographically and it will do me just fine for this evening. In fact, getting to El Calafate tonight is a massive...
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0: Omar is off to do some kitesurfing in the lakes around El Calafate. It's unclear how much he's going to party this weekend, though, because he is a similar age to me and his hangovers are starting to become more pronounced.
1: The other hangover is
2: terrible.
1: It's terrible.
0: Other than a fairly lengthy police check at a toll bridge.
6: Hola, ¿cómo andas? ¿Todo bien?
7: ¿Todo bien? ¿Nosotros sí dije?
6: A Calafate, vamos.
7: ¿Tenés su licencia?
6: Sí. Acá tenés seguro y tenés licencia.
0: It's smooth sailing. And I promise I'm not being overly dramatic when I regale him with my hitchhiking stories of the past few days.
2: Some really bad shit has happened.
0: You could not have given me a better outcome at 11:30 this morning. And the mate he passes to me has never tasted so good. I might have drank mate literally 3 other times in my life, but still.
1: Drink all the mate?
2: And did he give it back?
1: He finished.
2: Okay.
0: Omar teaches me some mate manners.
1: When it's like an education in Argentina.
2: Okay.
1: You finish the mate. It's important.
0: And I give him some incredibly important English lessons.
1: I have to piss
2: is the same thing.
1: Tengo o necesito.
2: Yeah.
1: Pero me habías dicho otra frase.
2: Sí.
0: To be honest, Omar seems to be finding life difficult at the moment, given the Argentine economy.
1: The Argentine people think food is expensive. The rent is expensive. This is inflation.
2: Yes.
1: Inflation. How is it?
2: Inflation.
1: This is a fucking problem.
0: And given a recent breakup.
1: No, it's got the cuts.
2: Oh, you
1: the
2: just
1: relation.
2: Broke up.
1: Yeah.
2: When?
1: The first of the month.
2: Of March.
1: I don't understand. She don't understand me.
2: Okay.
0: We come into the general vicinity of El Calafate and he pulls in and we can see the town from above under the gentle glow of the end of the sunset. I thought I'd be here 2 nights ago, or at worst, last night. But it was worth the wait. 16 hours in the road today, 730 kilometres covered, just 2 modes of transport. And crucially, 0 absolutely insane cock-ups.
1: I'm so thankful for my life.

0: 6.5 months earlier. I'm in Miami and I've gone to an absolutely massive casino. It's a big red barn near the airport. There's a Greyhound track outside and a couple of holes of golf. Inside, machines everywhere, and not just slots.
1: Like, you can have roulette and craps and everything, but not the live,
2: yeah.
1: You know, it's gotta be the automated stuff there.
0: Because blackjack isn't legal here, they've got video game dealers on screens, and you play the game digitally.
2: But because it's on a screen, it's legal.
1: Yeah, exactly.
0: I'm being shown around by Andrew Bleckman, a broadcaster for the sport I'm here to see.
1: Craps over here. What's your game in the casino? What's your...
2: Roulette. Keep betting on black, keep doubling the stake.
1: Fuck, that's my guy right there. You always, you bet the street. I mean, you just gotta bet it.
0: Yeah. And he brings me down to the basement.
3: This is a sport about speed. A rock-hard ball moving faster than any other. Curving and twisting with treacherous unpredictability. Men with lightning reflexes and ballet-like movements.
0: We've gone down to a massive floor where there's a large rectangular court made up of three solid walls and a net on the fourth side. Behind the net, there are theatre seats and there is a vision mixing studio, dressing rooms and a trophy room sitting nearby. This is a sport called Hialai. And I'm aware that it might not be the most famous sport in the world. You might just be hanging on in this episode right now, thinking that I've got to give you the big pitch on Hialai. Well, don't take the pitch from me. Take it from Horace Grant Jr. in Mad Men Season 3, Episode 4.
4: Gentlemen, imagine the perfect mixture of athletics, spectacle, and speed. Hialai. Hialai is like handball, only you fling the ball and catch the ball with this basket thing.
5: It's more complicated than that. And dangerous. I'll leave the loose leaf, but it shows the way Hialai attendance is growing. In 7 years, it'll eclipse baseball.
0: Sadly, the optimism of the 1960s was probably misplaced. And in fact, attendance numbers at Hialai nosedived from the mid-20th century on. But here, the belief is that a renaissance is possible.
5: A special stadium called the Fronton. And you can sit real close, which is a thrill because the ball goes 175 miles an hour.
0: So the basement of this casino is a Fronton. This is Magic City Fronton, to be specific. And there are two guys out there on the floor playing a few practice shots right now.
6: My name is Chris Bueno, and I'm from Miami, Florida. Hialai has always been a part of my life. My father was a professional Hialai player my entire life. He was professional since 1981. I was born in 1989, so I was born into the sport pretty much. I used to throw the ball around a little bit when I was like 6, 7, 8 years old. I threw it around a couple times. And then later on in life, I became the ball boy at Miami Hialai while my father was still playing professionally. I was 15 years old. My father was like on his last couple seasons. I was the ball boy there for maybe 2 years. And that was the time when I got the opportunity to practice on a real Hialai court with some of the best players in the world at that time. This sport is, you know, primarily from the Basque Country, and you got Spaniards and French players, you know, like that's where the sport originated, like right there in the Basque Country in between Spain and France. So like it's predominantly like those players are the ones who play the sport.
7: Ladies and gentlemen, the eternal champions of World Hialai salute you for tonight's 15-point partido. Round 5 in the Tournament of Champions. It's all tied up at 2 apiece. 2 wins for Tampa and 2 for Miami. This will be the deciding partido. Whoever wins this takes the trophy home with them.
0: The Hispanic influence in Latin America and the Philippines means that sport has traveled well beyond the Basque Country. And the Hispanic influence in Florida is why this is where the sport has peaked in the United States. In practice, the game is like your typical handball or squash, where a ball is volleyed off a wall.
7: Jeremiah Jesus scores! Point Tampa! Beautiful short hop catch by Zuleika and a strong return. Another fine short hop catch by Zuleika.
0: But the big difference comes in what you use to connect with the ball. It's not a bare hand, a glove, or a racket of any kind. The best way to describe it is as a long wooden claw, which scoops up the ball and then propels the ball at the wall.
7: That's off the cesta, Point Miami.
0: It's called a cesta.
6: This is a cesta. This is what we used to throw the ball. This is called the cinta. This is what we used to tie our cesta on.
0: The cinta is a long piece of ribbon hanging out of the cesta.
8: So pretty much you just want to tie it on. You want to go over and under a couple times just to make sure that you have it secure on your wrist and it doesn't fly off when you go to throw the ball.
9: Make sure you're able to flex your wrist around because that's how you put spin on the ball.
10: Gotcha.
11: These are some cestas that they're still in the process of finishing up here. These are all handmade baskets. All the materials that we have here, and you can see some of them back here, I'll take this off, are imported from Spain to the U.S. You see some of these pieces of chestnut from the Pyrenees mountain range in the Basque region of Spain over there. See these pieces? They cut them down for the different frames. We have a whole process of a cesta start to finish. These usually take about a month to complete these whole things here. If we go back over this way, too, we can show you. This is literally how they're brought in from Spain. One of our players this year, they have some family over in Spain. They brought them over. They bring them in these huge crates. It's the only place you can get them is over in the Basque region of Spain. So we literally have to send players over there, individuals, personnel from our program to pick this up, and then they craft it from hand here. Cestas as a whole, let's see here, they cost about, I say somewhere from like $300 to $500. So there are kind of some barriers to entry with the cost of the cestas, and they have to be handmade, and there's really only a handful of people in the world that still make these by hand. So it's a whole process. You have to learn from somebody. It's just kind of passed down from generation to generation. It's really not videos on how to do it, and we're fortunate enough that we have one of our guys who does officiating, he does cesta making, and then he also plays at night too. So he's kind of like our Jackie Moon. He does it all for us. So it's great.
0: Chris is volleying away with a man named Ron Madrigal. And Ron shows me all the different jerseys he wears.
12: Yeah, so this is our jersey. It's at the Magic City Pelota. That's our game. And at the back, it's my name and my preference number. This is my number 12. That's my preference number that I'm using.
2: Why 12? Tom Brady fan?
12: No, that's my birthday. It just happened, that's my birthday.
0: Ron, affectionately known as Ron Ron, is from the Philippines.
12: In the Philippines, I play Hialeah for 6 years professionally, but I retired already. I said, I'm going to go to the United States and do something else. Like, I don't want to play anymore.
2: Right.
12: Yeah, look for a different job, different career, but it looks like Hialeah is looking for me. You know what I mean? It's like, I cannot escape Hialeah. In the Philippines, we play only singles, and most of the people there bet for us. That's the dirty part of Hialeah. You know, people think that we're doing something like, you know, in basketball, point shaving.
2: Yeah.
12: So most of the people think that we're doing that in the Philippines. That's why they banned the Hialeah.
2: So the sport is banned
12: in the Philippines. They said it's illegal now. That's why the Hialeah is dead already in the Philippines.
2: And was there any truth to the rumors?
12: No.
2: Did you know of anybody point shaving?
12: No. Because we have, so in the cage, we have the player's manager watching our game. So the player's manager is familiar to your game. He knows what you're doing. He knows if you are like dropping the ball, if you are giving up the point. They know. If they found out that you're doing that on the same day, they're gonna fire you.
2: Yeah, yeah.
12: So people who bet on us think that, oh, there's point shaving, or there's like something bad happening inside the court.
2: So I assume then that there's a whole, just so many players in the Philippines who then have to leave, who lose their jobs, right, because of this.
12: That's true. It happened. That's why Hialeah in the Philippines, like in 70s, 80s, 90s, is very famous. It's like bigger than basketball in the Philippines.
2: Right.
12: Because like those basketball players in the Philippines watch Hialeah. They're watching us playing Hialeah. But since like there's a dirty issue against like gambling, dropping the points, the Hialeah get, you know, banned.
2: Yes. So is there an underground Hialeah scene?
12: No more. There's no more court in the Philippines right now.
2: So they destroyed all the courts as well?
12: They demolish it, they turn into like a grocery, a mall. There's one small, they called it canchita, like smaller with this one, maybe like line 12 maybe.
2: Okay.
12: That's where our friends play right now. It's outside court.
2: And that's it. And obviously just for fun, it's not professional.
12: No, there's no professional, only here in United States.
2: Okay. So you just wear like basketball shoes today?
10: 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I mean, a little something for support for ankles and stuff for most guys.
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6: I mean, my father always says that everybody loves highlight, but not everybody knows it, you know, because it's true. Not everybody knows highlight, but once people come out and they watch what we do or even go out there and throw the ball a couple times, they fall in love with the sport. It's what happened to me. It's what happened to maybe 99% of the players. Everybody who played highlight from the first time they picked up the basket, they love the sport and they just never put it down.
0: The rebirth of highlight is still very much in the ambitious phase, but games are now shown on ESPN3.
2: And are you earning money?
6: Oh, I'm winning money. We get paid a base salary, you know, but our incentives are based on winning, you know, so it's kind of like you have to stay healthy. You have to stay healthy. You have to stay out there and you have to be winning. If not, that's why it gets frustrated. That's why when your confidence gets low, sometimes you get out there and you're like, I need to win this game, you know, and then it's like, that's when you start not playing well at all. You play the best when you're not thinking that. You play the best when you're like, okay, I got this. Like, you know, like you're not even thinking about it. Actually, you don't even think that. You're just like, it's just everything goes so fast and like everything's moving so fast, but it really is moving in slow motion. Like you see everything so clearly. The ball is so easy to catch. You know, you're throwing it right where you want to. Like that's when you play the best and that's when your confidence is high. But of course, yeah, like the incentives are, they put a little bit of pressure on you, you know, because people know that it's, you know, you get your base salary, but it's about winning, you know. That's where everybody makes their money.
2: So I guess you all hope that, you know, being on ESPN3 and hopefully the curve is on the way up, that everybody, you know, earns a little bit more cash at the end of the day.
6: Oh, absolutely. I mean, hopefully we could get like a network deal and, you know, the network starts helping bump up our salaries. That would be the best case scenario. You know, honestly, for me, I've taken a different perspective. Like this is pretty much like a dream come true. I've always loved sports, not just highlight. Like I love sports, so the opportunity to be able to play a sport and to provide for my family at the same time is, you know, it's an excellent opportunity, you know, so I'm truly blessed.
3: This is a sport about danger, courageous athletes relying on learned skills and competitive instincts.
12: We are the only fronton that doing all year round,
2: okay.
12: Yes, we only hope off season 2 months, like December and January, but after that, February to November, all year round, We play highlight.
3: This is a sport about tradition. Its history dating back centuries. Its form unchanging.
6: Traditionally, Miami Highlight was the most competitive fronton. When we had, you know, hundreds of frontons here in the United States, Miami Highlight was known to be the most competitive fronton. Now you had Dania Highlight, which was also a competitive fronton too. Those two, and I mean, you could talk to some of these Basque guys here. When you talk to them, they say like coming to Miami is like a movie for them. They're from the Basque country in Spain. You know, they have mountains and beautiful beaches and coasts, but it's not very populated, you know, cities. Here, they come here and it's like a movie for them, being able to get paid to do something that you love, plus go on vacation to Miami.
3: This is a sport about emotion, winning and losing, action and reaction.
12: That's the thing that we need, the support of people and the exposure of the game, because reason why highlight is not really big now, because the exposure, it's limited. But once, like right now, ESPN3 and it's go to the other local channel, you know, it's going to be big.
3: This is a sport about excitement.
0: The optimism is infectious, but really, the connection to gambling defines this game, and that has long been both a blessing and a curse. So pari-mutuel betting on the likes of horse racing, greyhounds and highalay has been legal in Florida since the 1930s, as in you legally had to have these sports on site in order to have your slot machines and other such gambling outlets. But what was once a big social in-person event for South Florida gamblers is no longer of interest for online gamblers, it seems. And in 2021, it was decided that casinos in the state were no longer required to carry these pari-mutuel sports. So you can have your slots without your Hialeah now. Bad news for the sport. So what we're witnessing in this casino really is an attempt to keep the sport on life support. And later this year, the World Hialeah League are due to lose their lease at this casino.
3: This is the world's fastest and most exciting sport. This is Hialeah.
16: I got a real child. She ain't grown.
0: The overall stated aim of my time on this side of the Atlantic is to backpack through Latin America. Public transport, hostels, and living on a budget is essential. Of course, people would say doing this is impossible in the United States because of a lack of transport, no hostels, and no cheap things whatsoever. But my stubbornness takes hold, and I've decided that at the very least, I'll be taking the Miami Metro bus everywhere I go in this city. And my favorite aspect of the bus is that you have to yank down a yellow cord as hard as you can to make the bus stop. Actually, no, I tell a lie. My favorite aspect of the bus is the drama you can always overhear.
16: Put it on the phone!
0: I ride the Metro bus to Little Havana and stop off at Maximo Gomez Park, also known as Domino Park.
17: Well, it's a place to gather people that have nothing else to do than play domino or chess.
0: This is Paul, one of the many older gentlemen who frequent this park.
2: So mostly people who are retired?
17: I would say 100% are retired. And the rest are ex-bank robbers and people like that. We used to come when we were young. There is nothing else to do in this part of the world. Well, I come late, you know, like in the afternoon. But there's people that come at 9 o'clock here when they open up.
2: And they spend their whole day here?
17: They spend the whole day.
0: Sipping coffee, smoking cigars, playing dominoes in the sunshine. This is what retirement is supposed to look like. Paul, however, is a chess player.
2: Are you the best chess player here?
17: No, I'm the number seven.
0: And I don't suspect he sees dominoes as being on the same level as chess.
2: There must be some pretty incredible games of dominoes.
17: If you say so. Not as competitive as chess, though. Chess, there is nothing to chance. It's you against the other guy.
0: There's a large mural on the wall, and it is of the first ever Summit of the Americas, which was held in Miami in 1994. All the leaders of the Americas are in this mural, except for one Fidel Castro. The bust of Generalísimo Máximo Gómez is erected inside the gates. He was an influential figure in Cuba's War of Independence. And Spanish is the most commonly spoken language inside the park.
2: In which year did you first come to Domino Park?
17: 71.
2: 71. Is it the same?
17: No, it's a different kind of town. There were no fences around the place. You could play all night if you wanted.
2: Right.
17: And there was no crime, no ugly surprises at night. You could come safely and play. Now it's different. They have fences and they lock the place up at 6 o'clock in the afternoon. The place is closed now. So there is very little to do at night for the retired people, like in the old times. We used to send an old lady to buy coffee and we would play all night. until next day in the morning, till 10 o'clock in the next day. Now you can't do that. Place is closed.
2: So what do you do when the place closes? Do you play chess at home?
17: No. I do some cooking and I have my dinner. Before, we never have to worry about having dinner. We just came to play.
0: He's off to start a new game of chess. It doesn't appear that he's overly confident, or else his opponent is about to get badly hustled.
2: Will you win?
17: No. The guy is a big master, really a master. He usually beats me.
0: A little north of here, in the Wynwood district of town, there's a crowd of people watching a soccer game in a bar.
18: Side of Cujo for a scoring moment. Is it on the field or on the bench? Diaz trying to provide it on the field!
0: It's Columbus Crew versus Inter Miami.
18: 1-0 Columbus!
0: This is September 2022, so we're nearing the end of Inter Miami's third ever season. And I talked to some of the fans in this bar.
19: The fans were born before the club. So we've been here waiting for a club in Inter Miami, in the city of Miami, for years, years. The last time we see football, soccer, in this town was in the Fusion, Miami Fusion.
20: The Fusion is in a feeding frenzy. The man who has whetted Miami's appetite for winning is Diego Serna, who has left keepers gawking. He and Alex Pineda Chacon have pounded their way to rank 1-2 in MLS scoring, and Miami is atop the league.
0: Miami Fusion were formed in 1998. They started slowly as a club, and then they hired Ray Hudson, the former player and now more known as a TV commentator, as their head coach.
21: This is a great sports event. This is the best ticket money can buy in South Florida. And it rocks. It absolutely rocks.
0: And Hudson actually did a very good job. They topped the regular season table in 2001.
20: Here's Pineda Chacon, though, getting away from Williams, looking through for Serna. Perez looking good for the ball. Oh, what a goal for Brecky! Oh, my goodness! Brecky pounces on the situation, sees Howard a couple steps off his line, curls it in, and looky here, we're tied.
0: But this was a chaotic time for the MLS. They wanted to reduce the league size from 12 teams to 10 and decided that Miami Fusion should be one of the teams to take the bullet. And it wasn't until David Beckham arrived to help establish Inter Miami that the city had MLS football again.
19: After they came, we were just begging for a soccer club. These guys brought the hope out to us again. We were really like waiting for this thing. And thanks to Jorge Mas, thanks to David Beckham, now it's a reality.
0: And you might think that given the club is so new, there haven't been any fan groups established yet. But not only is there one, not only is there two, but there are five official fan groups already associated with Inter Miami. You've got The Siege, you've got Vice City 1896, you've got Southern Legion, you've got Nacion Rosa y Negro, and you've got IMS 2020. Together, they make up La Familia. Here's Cesar.
22: On game day, you know what I'm saying? I mean, we all have different styles, you know, like I'm from Vice City. My name is Cesar, I'm from Vice City. We're a little more like South American, you know what I'm saying? A little more barista, more barra brava style. I mean, it's more like a cultural thing, you know? We have guys that came from Argentina, Chile, Colombia, different parts of South America, Honduras, Mexico, and that's what the style that they grew up in. You know, they're just doing what, you know, their families have taught them, you know? And then you have like a different style, like me. Like my name, I was born and raised in the United States. I wasn't raised with the football culture. I got into it when I was a little bit older. And it's more of like a hybrid, you know what I'm saying? More like European, more South American, like, you know, meshed together. I don't tell people to stop supporting their club. You know, there's a lot of people that come here from supporting other clubs from other countries. Whether it be River Plate or Boca Juniors or San Lorenzo or there's a bunch of different clubs that people support, you know, Junior de Barranquilla. A lot of people support different clubs, but we never tell people, you don't want to stop supporting your club. No, we tell people, look, you can still support your club, but you're getting an opportunity to come out to the stadium. You know what I'm saying? There's a lot of people that miss that. And like I mentioned, like I didn't grow up with this, but there's a lot of people that come up to me and they tell me, Caesar, I feel like I'm at home. Oh, Caesar, I haven't felt this in a long time. And that's what confirms that what we're doing is right. You know what I'm saying? What we're trying to build is correct, because there's people that are connecting with home. There's people that have a real sense of like, oh, I did this before. I haven't done it before. People are acting like kids again. It's a beautiful thing what's going on out here, because, you know, for a long time they've been out of their country. They did this when they were young. They did this when they were in their 20s. Now they're 40 years old. And now Inter Miami is giving them an opportunity and a platform to be able to do this.
1: Where does Inter Miami now sit in that sphere of all these different sports?
0: Here's JC.
19: Oh, good question. So as you guys know, International City, you think of Miami, you think of the Miami Dolphins, the Miami Heat. But I'll tell you what, they don't have the fan base that we have.
0: Now, the biggest name in the squad or on the sideline for the team right now is, of course, the manager, Phil Neville.
4: So today, you guys come out with the back five and make the change halfway through the first.
5: Do you know why we made the change?
4: That's what the question.
5: Yeah, well, we made the change because Sergi just didn't feel 100%. So, I think what Leo said on Thursday was we take accountability for the defeat. I think you always look for things to be negative about Franco. So, can I finish speaking?
4: Sure.
5: Are you going to interrupt? Can I finish speaking?
4: Sure.
5: Okay, because I don't interrupt your question. Okay, so don't interrupt mine. Show some fucking respect. So, sorry for the language. Sorry, what was the question? Ask me the question again, please, Franco.
1: Is Phil Neville a good manager?
19: I think we need another manager.
1: Yeah.
19: We do. Someone that understands the type of play. Because, you know, we have players, and 65 minutes, 70 minutes, they're not running anymore.
22: I think the fans understand what he's trying to do. But ultimately, like, if we get to the playoffs, you know, we'll be able to see a lot more of him. If we don't get to the playoffs, I think his time here in Inter Miami will probably be a little bit short.
0: I also speak to Fernando, who calls himself El Presidente.
23: Well, Miami is a melting pot, we know that, and it's people from every single corner of the world, but especially the passion of football, soccer, comes from the South Americans most, and Central Americans, so we really have a good support group. Everybody loves us because we are, you know, very family-oriented on the stands. I'm from Argentina, which is, you know, the culture of football is in our veins.
0: Cue breaking fourth wall sound effects. Yes, this interview is coming at you from September 2022, but I've managed to bend space and time, and I'm speaking to you from 2025. And it's fair to say that Inter Miami has gone on to bigger and better things since my visit. They now possess the talents of Lionel Messi. Lionel Messi, who is now a World Cup winner. And I am blissfully unaware of those two facts whilst chatting to Fernando, and Fernando is blissfully unaware as well.
1: Surely you can get the best Argentinian of all to finish off his career here, no, in Lionel Messi?
23: Well, that would be a dream. If we can get Messi playing for the Inter Miami sooner than later, that would be fantastic. He got one more year at PSG. First, I want him to be world champion with Argentina in Qatar.
0: And it's kind of fitting that my crappy microphone has a bit of a meltdown at the end there. I think that's a sign from 2025 me to 2022 me about what was about to occur. Because 2022 me is full of hope. He fully thinks that he's going to be in Argentina by November. He doesn't know if Argentina will win the World Cup, but he does know he's going to be in Argentina when the World Cup begins. But little does he know that he's going to screw his trip up to the point where he won't even make it to Argentina until 2023, and that he will miss out on the biggest party in the history of the planet and live a life suffering of permanent FOMO.
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0: My next story is in Delray Beach, so I need to get there from Miami. And guess what? Miami to Delray Beach is a journey you can make extremely easily via public transport. Ever heard of a little thing called the Tri-Rail? That's actually not a rhetorical question at all. This is the United States of America, so there's every chance this very efficient piece of public transport is genuinely unheard of. On the hour-long journey up the coast, I remember my favourite thing about Florida. It's not Disneyland or Florida or other things that I can tell you about Florida. No, it's Florida Man. I'm sure you're aware of the Florida Man meme, where you type your birthday followed by the words Florida Man into Google and you see what absolutely insane headline Google throws back to you. Generally speaking, it's to do with a Florida man breaking the law in an unconventional manner. Some real examples include: Florida man drives date to sports bar on stolen Walmart mobility scooter. Florida man admits killing goat and drinking its blood for pagan sacrifice, would still like to be senator. And Florida man arrested in local park for quote-unquote practicing karate on swans. And the latest one? Florida man tries to make pillow fighting a real sport. I'm at the reception of a gym in Delray Beach. There is a photo of Muhammad Ali on the wall and a cabinet of martial arts awards. There's a pretty intense jiu-jitsu session happening in the main room, but once the martial arts are over, a bunch of new fighters come along, and it's time for the real business.
7: You ready?
8: Oh, yes.
7: Are you ready?
8: Yeah.
7: Pillow fight! Oh, great.
9: I'm TJ, originally from New York. My history in PFC, it's definitely been a journey, I would say. I knew about it about like 2 years ago. 2 years ago, I had an office. I was renting an office over there off of Federal. And at that point, Steve told me about it. He's like, man, I'm thinking about starting the pillow fighting thing. And I was like, pillow fighting? All right, cool. I'm down with it.
11: It's my understanding that pillow fighting brings out the beast in you. And let me tell you, by the display of the Marines in this competition, the beast has arrived.
0: Vince Edney, a U.S. Marine, has shown up.
24: PFC staff gave us a call. They're like, hey, yeah, we're looking for some Marines to participate. And I was like, Marines don't pillow fight. like that's kind of weird. Marines don't do that. And then, like, kept talking to him, and I was like, yeah, actually, let's do this.
0: And a former UFC fighter, current bare-knuckle fighter, Marcus Brumage, shows up.
25: So anything that has anything to do with some type of combat sporting event, I usually try to put my hands on.
26: Okay, right. So that's the immediate question I have. Going from bare-knuckle to pillow fighting, that is quite the transition, isn't it?
25: Not really. It's still combat sports. The transition from bare-knuckle to pillow fight is good because I'm also a Tai Chi instructor, so you know you gotta go from hard to soft. So what better way to implement that is having an active bare-knuckle fighting career and a pillow fighting career.
0: Yuri Villafor is the man who actually runs this gym.
3: I got involved, actually, Steve came to my gym. He was looking for a place to do a tryout. He said, hey, I got these two pillows here, you a fighter? I was like, man, pillow fighting, I don't even understand that. He's like, no, I got two pillows here, you want to do it? And then he smacked me on the pillow for the first time, and I'm like, wow, this is for real. The best thing about it was like, I've been a professional fighter for like 10 years. It didn't hurt me, but I felt I was in a fight, and it was something serious.
0: And the Steve he's just mentioned is Steve Williams, CEO of the Pillow Fight Championship. He can't make it today, so I call him up on Zoom. His brother appears to have had the germ of the idea for this.
6: MMA is only legal in about 15 states. My brother was looking at it and he said, you know, if you want to do something everywhere, why don't you do pillow fighting? At the time, you know, I'm thinking MMA. I mean, I wanted to punch him because I thought it was just a stupid idea.
0: Maybe Steve's initial vision of this organization was a little bit different to how it looks today.
6: Not thinking idealistically at the time, I started looking at the pillow fight concept and we did a couple of fights. We hired some fashion models to fight. And then we saw obviously the passe idea of the sexy pillow fight. You know, you could do it maybe one time and after that you don't have a business anymore. So we went the total opposite direction, went, you know, hardcore MMA fighters swinging pillows, which I think everybody loves a pillow fight in a sense they remember when they had one and greatest time of their life, so they get happy thinking about a pillow fight.
0: The big takeaway here is that Steve Williams sure had some unbelievably joyous pillow fighting moments when he was a child, and I'm happy for him.
6: Our bigger matches are going to be, for example, we'll have a big fight inside the bare knuckle events, bare knuckle fight club. We'll have a bare knuckle fight, a pillow fight, bare knuckle fight, pillow fight. That's when we feel like we're really up hit it in the big time. I think that it's just got a long way to go, and I think it'll be around forever. I mean, in a sense, pillow fighting probably was the original combat sport. I'm not sure, you know, what came before fist fighting, but it probably was a bear rug, you know, some Neanderthals that were beating each other up with a, you know, some kind of fur.
0: It's an interesting historical theory, but I like it.
7: Two fighters just absolutely walloping each other right now. I mean, they are just swinging wildly.
8: Jesus Christ. Back and forth. This is better than a lightsaber match is going.
0: The pillows, by the way, come with three handles on one end.
7: Yeah, looking a little winded at this point as he is backed into the corner, just trying anything to swing his way out of the corner.
0: And fights are won on points, usually.
8: I want to remind you, this is a professional fighter who is winded in a pillow fight.
7: It just shows you how much.
8: That's it. Fight over.
7: When the fight is over, Mike Trujillo has retired from the match. He is absolutely winded and exhausted. And TJ Jenkins goes on to win this match by knockout.
10: You know, I was the first one with a knockout. I had another knockout that I don't know if they registered yet, but I was another knockout in Delray Boxing. And just been having fun, man. Having fun, letting the hair down and just swinging that pillow, you know, just putting some people to sleep. That's so, it.
26: Unbelievable, because yeah. I didn't realize that. I didn't realize that there were knockouts in pillow fighting.
10: Yeah, I knocked some people out. Yes, sir. Yeah.
26: Obviously, just with a particularly harsh hit to the head.
10: With a smack in the head? With either smack in the head or hitting the ribs, real height, like real heavy, you know?
26: A hit in the ribs could knock a guy out.
10: Yeah, you could be winded.
26: Yeah.
10: I think I knocked his wind out.
26: What was your reaction when you hit a guy in the head with a pillow?
10: What was my reaction?
26: Yeah,
10: I was excited. It bring back memories. We having a pillow fight. You know what I'm saying? Like, come on. Like, I'm ready to beat your head in. I used to do this with my brothers and sisters. So doing it now on live TV, on getting an interview just for smacking somebody in the head with some pillows. Come on, you turn that down, man. You don't really want to do this. You know what I mean?
26: But I mean, knocking somebody out. I mean, does that bring back memories? Were you knocking your brother and sister out as a kid?
10: I had a little style to it. I made it look good. You know what I mean? I feel like knocking somebody out with a pillow on live TV, that's embarrassing.
12: Oh, that's a good shot. That's a good shot.
24: The most surprising thing is how nervous you'll get. It's a pillow fight, but you get so nervous. I'm like, oh my God, like, versus like, if you lose to a pillow fight, it's like, oh my God, I just lost a pillow fight. But it was just nerve wracking, and I was just surprised about how much cardio, technique, even how much thinking that's involved in something like this.
26: What's the worst injury you've ever got while pillow fighting?
24: The worst injury is just your wrist. Your shoulders get tired. It's not even an injury. Your shoulders get tired. Your wrists get tired. But I thought this is pretty much an injury-less sport.
26: What's your

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2: And he does show me. In fact, I work it into one version of an intro for this slot.
3: Okay, let me think about this. I've never been more nervous for something in my entire life. Okay. Okay, I reckon this is one of the biggest participation sports in the world. It is pillow fighting. It is PFC. We are here in Florida, and everybody needs a pillow fight.
4: I thought you go ahead and once. I didn't know you went twice. You good? You took it.
3: Yeah, all good, man.
5: Love. You messed it up. You got to do it again. The whole world needs a pillow.
3: What did I say?
5: You said everybody needs.
3: Oh, no.
5: You know I'm going to do this five times too, right?
3: The world needs a pillow fight. Shit, okay.
5: The world, you know.
3: Okay, you are very welcome along to beautiful Florida. I am here to find out a little bit more about what I think is one of the biggest participation sports in the world. It is pillow fighting. It is going global. The world needs a pillow fight. That was a cleaner hit as well.
4: Yeah. Came
3: I'm taking the hits
4: right
3: now.
4: Yeah.
3: I can.
4: Good.
3: Yeah.
5: That was a good one.
6: What point of your life did you ever think you'd be sitting in a dojo in Boca Raton, Florida?
3: Oh, the most optimistic point of my life. Yeah. I mean, absolutely.
6: Probably pillow
2: fighting. Having seen these athletes demonstrate their prowess in the pillow fighting game, I have one last question.
3: They say, I mean, you say it's an injuryless sport and maybe it's like risk-free, but I mean, I've seen movies, I've seen people die as a result of a pillow. I mean, the old smother technique, I mean, is that allowed in this sport or is that outlawed?
7: I have yet to see somebody die from a pillow. the smother technique, there's no smother technique. I mean, they should implement that maybe, you know, like, you know, boost it up a little bit, but there's no smother technique.
3: I've seen movies and they like kill people with pillows.
8: Yeah, it can't happen.
3: You're not allowed to do that in this though.
8: No, you're not. Or put anything inside of the pillows too.
3: Yeah. Can I give you a piece of advice?
4: Like, yeah, maybe,
3: so some pillow fighting advice?
4: Oh yeah, give me some. What you got?
3: So I've seen movies. I've seen some scary movies. Mm-hmm. And people die by a pillow, you know?
4: People die by a pillow?
3: Yeah, you know, people like put it on somebody's face.
4: Oh yeah, that's true.
3: You've got a lethal weapon on your hand there. Have people ever considered that is actually the case?
4: I feel like these is a weapon. I feel like my soul is a weapon. Yeah. You know what I'm saying? I feel like my mind is a weapon. That's what I feel. But I could use it as a weapon. Whatever's in my hands, I can get it popping with it. Okay. You know what I mean? That's my main thing.
3: Sounds like you're not going to take my advice.
4: I don't want to kill nobody with the pillow.
2: Sadly, my genius plan for dominating the world of pillow fighting cannot be put to the test because I have one more destination in Florida, which is Gainesville. I go back south to Miami in order to travel north. Why? Because I'm a backpacker and I'm doing this all via public transport. And it's finally time to get on a Greyhound bus.
9: I'm going to check real quick to make sure it has toilet paper. I think it did. But I'll put another roll back there just in case. If anybody have any questions. First stop would be Ocala, Marion Oaks, and then we have Ocala, the actual Ocala stop.
2: The Greyhound bus gets a bad rap. On the Wikipedia list of notable incidents and collisions, there are only 14 entries, and the company was founded way back in 1914. So I don't know why my American friends speak so ill of the Greyhound bus, given the chances of me being in a notable incident and or collision are clearly quite slim. Yes, there's a certain brutality to these bus experiences, but I kind of like them. We get to one stop, for example, which is a stop where we're not allowed to get off and purchase food at the petrol station. We were told about this before we left on our journey. But when I ask the driver if I can get off and purchase food at the petrol station, the driver shouts at me for asking a stupid question and tells me to sit down. I mean, he told us before we left. It's my fault for forgetting his very clear instructions. I respect that. On another leg of the journey, I sit beside a woman who missed her flight to New York, didn't have insurance on it, and is now

0: traveling overland. It's currently Saturday, and she says it will be Monday when she gets there. This makes my journey to the north of the state seem very brief, and I've gone to Gainesville because it's home to the University of Florida. Their football team is called the Gators, and they're in action against the University of Utah. The Florida Gators play their games at Ben Hill Griffin Stadium, more commonly known as the Swamp. It's not the first time I've been to a college football game, so I already know that it's my favorite type of American football. Why? Well, college football tailgates are complete and utter chaos. And so I record countless conversations around this stadium, and the result is this completely normal 7 minutes of content. You've been warned.
1: I'm Tanner.
2: Noah.
1: I mean, I woke up at like 11:30. I cracked a cold one with the boys. We had some buffalo chicken dip this afternoon.
2: It's the only way to do it. It's the only way to do it. It's the only way to do it in Gainesville, baby.
1: Yeah.
3: Any secrets to how you get your buffalo dip so good?
2: Gotta let it stew. That's the way to do it.
1: That's the way to do it.
3: You gotta let the ingredients get to know each other.
2: Yes. Exactly. If it doesn't marinate, it's no good.
4: It's out of the womb of Gator. That's what it's all about. A lot of ups and downs, but more ups and downs, right?
3: What's been the lowest low?
4: The lowest low, the 2010 Baseball National Championship. Tyler Thompson couldn't hit a freaking pop fly, grounds into a double play, and my whole world was over. Can you believe that?
3: I cannot believe Tyler Thompson would even think of doing that.
4: Can you believe it? I mean, it's unbelievable. All he did was hit fly balls the entire year, and the freaking guy hits into a double play at a national championship on the line.
3: And where did Tyler Thompson end up?
4: He was actually a great kid. Really good player. Nice guy.
3: Is it true that this is the home of Gatorade?
2: Absolutely. Yeah. Gatorade. You know, those people were sweating back there in the 70s, the 80s. They didn't know what to fucking do, but the Gators had them because they had that Gatorade shit. It's not just a sports school. It's a smart school. That's what we're all about. We're all about the smarts and the sports.
5: Let me tell you a little bit about... I don't know. Where are you from?
3: I'm from Ireland.
5: Ireland?
3: Yeah.
5: Okay, so, you know, like, Utah, we're playing Utah today?
3: Yeah.
5: That's like a, let me compare it to your Irish stuff, right?
3: Yeah, go ahead.
5: So, that's like Celtic, right?
3: Yeah, they're Irish. Is there any alligators around?
4: Yeah, Lake Alice, right back there. You can go a lot of tailgaters over there. You can even pet them, too.
3: All right.
4: Yeah, call them, they'll come up right to the bank, and give them a little belly rub, and you'll be good to go.
3: They roll over for you.
4: It's pretty cool. Yeah, it's pretty special.
3: You were telling me that this is like a frat house right here?
1: Yeah, this is Delta Tau Delta. After this, we'll take you inside.
3: Am I allowed in?
1: Yeah, sure.
3: Yeah. We do that?
1: Yeah, let's go.
3: Let's go, okay. Could we, like, walk?
1: Yeah.
3: And talk? Let's do it.
0: As it turns out, I am refused entry into the frat. And if this was by a college student telling me that I'm too old or not cool enough to get in, I would totally accept this. But as it turns out, it's a 40 or 50-something-year-old man who tells me where to go. That is the real kick in the balls.
3: How do you think that whole experience of trying to get into a frat party went?
1: Oh, you know, everybody was respectful.
3: I saw you drinking a massive bottle of Smirnoff Ice. What was the thought process behind that?
1: This was, I went to this place called KK's. It's our favorite place to stop at. Shout out to Mr. KK himself. But this was the only cold bottle, single in the fridge, so it's what I got. You know, I was looking at that Smirnoff Ice, but it's what I ended up getting, so...
3: How much do you love Smirnoff Ice?
1: I love buying Smirnoff Ice as 6-packs for my friends' birthdays. I love icing them on their birthday. It's fucking great, you know? My buddy Dylan back home, he's one of my roommates. His birthday was August 16th. Shout out to him. And I iced him. He had like 3 ices first thing in the morning, like 9 a.m.
3: That's a lot of ices.
1: Yeah, so he loves that shit.
3: What do you think the future of Smirnoff Ice is?
1: I think it's got a long future, man. Long, long future. I mean, I don't see it going away anytime because who doesn't like getting ice for their fucking birthday, mate?
3: Would you die for Smirnoff Ice?
1: I would die for Smirnoff Ice. I'd die for alcohol in general.
3: That's a little bit troubling.
1: I'm of Norwegian descent, so, you know, not Irish, but over there in Europe, so... I respect the European culture, man.
2: Fuck Utah. They suck.
6: They have never seen 90,000 rednecks going fucking stupid. And they're going to come in here and they're going to be shell-shocked. Because you see it's raining. What is it, 2 hours till game time? It's raining right now. It's going to be humid as fuck in there. And those storming Mormons don't know what the fuck's about to happen. I'll tell you that right now. I'll give you a score prediction. We're hanging a 40 burger on these boys. And then they're catching this 5-hour flight back home. And they're going to cry to their 5 wives.
3: There was a guy there earlier on who said he was from University of Florida, and he was like, it's the rednecks versus the Mormons. Is that true?
2: I mean, what do you guys think?
7: I'd say so, maybe. Possibly.
3: Are you Mormon?
7: We're Mormon.
3: Yeah?
8: Yeah. All around, yeah. I mean, if that's the term, that's the term. I don't know why it is, but sure. Yeah.
7: We can't argue with it.
3: What's a Mormon tailgate like? How does it differ from this?
7: What'd you say, Taz? You're the tailgate man.
8: No, I mean, just
7: it's
8: the classic burgers.
7: It's a tailgate without alcohol. There's nothing more to it. Same story. Same thing.
3: Yeah.
7: No alcohol, though. Yeah.
3: You've got better memories than the rest of the people, right?
7: Damn straight.
3: Yeah.
7: Yep.
8: Enjoy the food. Nice cold Coke. Can't beat it before the game, you know?
3: What's the secret to being a good Mormon?
9: Loving other people, you know, not judging others, and just, you know, being nice, you know, being a good member of the community.
3: I'm here with somebody who is a YouTuber.
9: Yes, Dave.
10: My name's Dave.
3: And what do you do on YouTube?
10: I ask people strictly what do they think heaven is and what's it like.
3: And what do you think?
10: I think it's great. I think it's wonderful, and I hope we all go there, everyone.
3: What is life?
2: Man, life's an accumulation of memories. You gotta really feel it out. You gotta do the best you can. You gotta treat people with respect. And you gotta love the Gators. If you don't love the Gators, you're not living life. That's just how it is.
3: What do you think the threshold is for getting into heaven and getting accepted?
10: Simply asking Jesus Christ to be your Lord and Savior. It's not about works. It's not about being a non-sinner. It's about asking Jesus Christ if you can come.
8: Life? I mean, you're fucking here, man. Do whatever the fuck you want. That's my take. I mean, if you're a Gators fan, go Gators. If you're not a Gators fan, well, fuck you. That's number one.
3: Are you going to heaven?
10: Yes, I am.
3: What's the worst thing you've ever done?
10: Worst thing I've ever done? Sex out of marriage. I have...
3: Hell?
8: Number one, do whatever the fuck you want, because it's your life. Have fucking fun, guys.
3: Did he forgive you?
10: Yes, absolutely.
3: What other bad things have you done?
10: Probably most things you can think of outside of murder.
3: I've also not murdered anybody. Do you think we're born broken?
2: Born broken?
3: Yeah.
2: Damn, that's depression as shit. I think that people can mend themselves over time. I think people are perfect as an individual. I think as a whole we're kind of fucked up, but I think as individuals, people are good people, and you gotta have faith in humanity. Otherwise, what's the point of keep going on, man? You gotta have faith. You gotta have faith in humanity.
8: I mean, if you're born broken, that kind of sucks, you know? I feel like that's more situational, though. You know, it depends on how you're born, but everyone can fucking come back from being broken. Like, all men who are married, probably, they've had their heart broken at least once.
10: Push forward,
8: and, you know, there are a lot of strong men out there, so keep on going, guys.
2: And strong women, bro. You know, trans rights are human rights, baby. We support everybody. If you're a Gator, we love you.
0: Part of me regrets never exchanging details with Tyler and Noah. They seem like the sort of crazy geniuses who are going to do something incredible with their lives. There is a game of football to be played. And the rain clears just in time to watch their quarterback Anthony Richardson rush for 3 touchdowns in front of 90,000 people. Richardson will go on to be drafted by the Indianapolis Colts as the 4th overall pick in 2023. Florida gets the win, 29-26. But the highlight of the game, and every game at the Swamp, is the end of the third quarter. Stadium lights off, phone lights or lighters on. Tom Petty, probably the most famous son of Gainesville.

This has been episode 9 of Diverted, a 10-part original series for Off the Ball, produced by me, Owen Shahan. A big thank you to everyone at Pillow Fight Championship, at Magic City Hialeah, and even the lunatics of Gainesville for being just so helpful and so kind to me. Except for the middle-aged man who didn't let me into the frat house. Screw you.

All of the conversations took place in September 2022. This was the first place I visited, and so a lot of stuff has happened since then, not least in the United States. And maybe a 2025 experience will be quite different.

I must say I love any of you who've clicked follow, subscribe or rated this 5 stars. 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Coming to terms with missing out on the 2022 World Cup celebrations is my final task. And of course, on the hitchhiking timeline, my remaining job is to get myself to Ushuaia. Chat to you then. 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
3: Now, I'm delighted to say Michael Lister is here with us this morning. How are you doing?
4: Good morning. How are we all today?
3: Yeah, very good. How are you getting on?
4: I'm getting on good. I'm sort of coming down a little bit in the world this week because last weekend I was in Killarney at the Rally of the Lakes fraternising with Michael Fassbender.
3: Right.
4: Yeah, we were kind of chilling together.
3: Right.
4: As you do, you know.
5: He was driving, wasn't he?
4: He was, yeah. Michael was competing in the event. It was the 40th anniversary of the Rally of the Lakes, so he was involved in the rally, driving. He brought the car home. That's all you can do for your first ever rally. So, you know, fair play to him. But a good guy, nice guy. And he was a great ambassador down there during the week for the rally and all that kind of thing. So that was nice.
3: His celebrity is like a different stratosphere now. It's kind of reached that kind of, you know, Hollywood A-lister.
4: Oh, sure, of course. I mean, that's the whole point about it. Like, everybody, and particularly younger people, know who Michael Fassbender is through the movies and all that kind of stuff, you know. And that was a big buzz, as I said, for the rally and for the community down there because, you know, the top drivers within rallying, everybody knows who they are. But outside that, in the wider community, most people don't actually know, kind of, you know. But everybody knew who Michael Fassbender was, yeah. So, yeah.
3: If you were asked what your first love is, the answer would really be rallying, right? That's
4: From a participation point of view, for sure, yeah. And it's just one of those things. It was a sport that I got involved in, and it's when I did my first rally, one of the competitors said to me, "This is a disease, you know." And he was right, because 30 years later, I'm still involved in it, you know. And that's
3: how did
4: that's
3: the first
4: the
3: one come about, though? What was the impetus in the first place?
4: I was when I joined RTE, I was actually covering rallies or covering the Circuit of Ireland anyway, and myself and Vincent Hogan from the Irish Independent. We kind of hang around together in the rallies. We'd be sitting on bar stools in the evening and saying, "Do you know what? We should have a crack at this sometime." So when my old mug got on the Sunday game and all that, I realised I could actually get sponsorship and put the package together financially. So we just decided we would do... If you're going to go rallying and you're going to start off in a sport, it's like you decide to take up hurling. What'll I do? I'll play in the All-Ireland final.
3: Yeah.
4: So we started off... The first rally we did was in the Circuit of Ireland. Which we were not entitled to do, by the way, but that's another issue. In terms of our license, we got a license.
3: It was the 80s.
4: And off we went, and we competed in the thing. And as I said to you, that was just one of those things. You came away from it and you said, right, when is the next event? When can I get the money together to do something else? Kind of, you know, and it went on a bit like that.
5: What is it? The adrenaline rush? Is that what the viruses are?
4: It's the adrenaline rush. It is the challenge. It's tough sport, like I suppose most sports are, I guess. But it was also the camaraderie because, you know, guys within the sport of rallying would be very helpful to each other, even though you're competing against guys. I was doing the Galway rally one year, and on the way out from Galway City out to the first stage out near Ardrahan, the clutch went in the car. So we drove the first three stages of the rally with no clutch. But what this involved was the guys behind me pushing me off the start line.
3: Right.
4: And they all did it. They all gave me the push and got me going and all that. But all I could hear was I was being pushed off the line with mumblings and mutterings of four-letter words and the fucking... and all this kind of... But they pushed. Because what that meant, then they had to jump back into their own cars and get strapped up and go, kind of, you know, but... I didn't take too much time off them with no clutch, by the way, so they were happy enough from that point of view.
3: I would say so. But like, it seems like it's quite a complicated sport to learn. So you and Vincent's your co-driver, is he?
4: Yeah. Right. Yeah. He was my co-driver for a lot of my time in rallying, but I had other co-drivers, and obviously Vincent, like myself, I suppose, because of our commitments in sport and at weekends, it wasn't always possible for the two of us to be there. But we did a lot of rallies together, I have to say, over the years, and
3: that's a weird relationship, because you've got to trust. It's like,
4: oh, it is. We've often talked about that. It's a very, very strange relationship in the sense that you so depend on each other. And when I say depend on each other for your safety and everything else, but it's also very intense because you're sitting, I remember doing the Circuit of Ireland one year, and it was the last of the old circuits, which began on Friday and ended on Easter Monday. So that's a long time, and it went all around Ireland and the usual kind of thing. And you're sitting in the car with somebody for 4 days.
3: Yeah.
4: after about two, you're pretty much fed up with each other, kind of, you know. And there were long periods. I mean, if you're on a 70-mile drive to get to the next stage and you're sitting there and the two of you are looking out the window and nobody's really saying anything, because at this stage you haven't got a lot to say anyway, kind of, you know. But so it's that kind of relationship. But we made it, I think we made a good partnership.
3: And you're still rallying?
4: I'm still involved in it, yeah. I haven't actually competed over the last couple of years for one reason or another, and health issues being a main reason. But for instance, last weekend down in Killarney, I was doing sweeper car, which is not competing, but it's going around after the field in a rally car. And in rallying, there's this build up and build down. So before the competition cars arrive on the stage, there will be a number of other cars go through, official cars and road safety checks and blah blah blah. And then at the other end, it's that same thing. It's a kind of a slowdown so that the people don't get giddy and start walking around in the middle of the road when there's still cars actually coming and things like that. So that's how I got chatting so much last weekend to Michael Fassbender, because he was running at the back of the field. So at the beginning of stages, you'd be hanging around waiting for things to happen. Yeah. And batting the breeze and all that kind of stuff.
3: Yeah, and did he get the bug? Is he going to be an annual?
4: Well, I'd say so. I don't know about the bug for rallying, although I suspect he might, but he's actually competed in circuit racing a fair bit.
3: Okay, right.
4: In sports car racing. So
3: right.
4: He wasn't a newbie to competing in cars, but a newbie to rallying, which is, it's a different discipline for obvious reasons. It's a bit like saying somebody who's an international rugby player taking up Gaelic football. Okay, you can play football, but can you play Gaelic?
3: Yeah.
4: You know, so that, it was a bit of that kind of thing. But as I said, I was talking to a couple of people who were out watching the stages, and they reported he was giving it welly. So you like to hear that about yourself.
5: It's a gold star. Like, are you interested in the structural side of cars as well?
4: Like, no.
5: You don't have a rally car parked up at home?
4: I was always an arrive and drive competitor.
5: Right, okay.
4: Yeah, somebody else prepared the car and I'd sit in it. But don't ask me how it worked.
5: So. And do you find yourself doing a lot more of that now since the Sunday game is finished up? Is it kind of like the predominant thing that you focus your free time on?
4: Ah, no, not at all. I mean, it's been a hobby, but that's all it's ever been. And there are definitely out there, there are petrol heads. There are fellas who live and breathe this kind of stuff. You know, I'm definitely not one of them. I enjoy it, and I've enjoyed, we'd say last weekend, I'm a life member of the Galway Motor Club, so I'd be involved a little bit with them as well. But no, I mean, I can walk away from the thing as well and not bother about it. In actual fact, part of the reason that I haven't competed for a couple of years is I've been too lazy to go about getting my license renewed, which I did let lapse, which was a mistake because I had an international rally license. And I let that lapse, and now I have to kind of go through the process of building it up again. But it's one of those things, you also have to remind yourself that you're actually in your mid-60s, not your mid-20s, kind of, you know. So going around acting the pup in rally cars isn't kind of, doesn't go with the scene. But
3: I'm not sure reminding yourself of your age is actually a good thing anymore. You should just forget about it and sure, whatever happens, happens.
4: I have a friend, and she said to me one time years ago, we were talking about this, and she said, if you didn't know what age you were, what age would you think you were? And I think that's one of the best sayings that I've ever heard, because I actually think I'm 25. So in my head, and as my wife often reminds me, I act 25 a lot of the times as well. So
3: fair play, I say. It's that time of year when obviously the Sunday game is back.
4: Yeah.
3: How does that feel? Are you missing that a bit?
4: No, I have to say I'm not. I watched the Sunday game last Sunday. And I had, that's the only dilemma I had was watching the Sunday game last Sunday. I was also trying to watch the Spanish Grand Prix. So I was kind of doing a small bit of flicking for the Waterford Clare match. And then I watched the Tip Cork match and that. But no, it was perfectly fine. I'm sat at home. I'm watching it halfway through the Tip Cork match. I opened a bottle of Peroni, and which I couldn't do if I was actually presenting the Sunday game. It's not recommended anyway. But so no, it was fine. I was happy out. There was no problem. As I've said to people, I did it for 35 years. That's a long time.
3: Yeah.
4: And I've done my stint. It's not like somebody came along and said to you, listen, thanks for everything, but we found somebody else and we think they're the way to go forward or whatever. I just came to a natural end, and I knew 5 years ago this natural end was coming. So that there wasn't any kind of disappointment in that. And the other thing about it is, now that I'm not in RT and now that I'm not involved at the Sunday game or League Sunday, which has gone before it, of course, I have more time to do other things, and I can make commitments to do other things that I wouldn't normally do, because this time of the year, you would be pretty much locked in to the programme. There would be a lot of It's not just a case of rocking up on a Sunday. There would be a lot of production meetings, and I always wrote my own scripts and did my own research and all that kind of stuff. I preferred to do it that way. So that involved a lot of work during the week. So you were doing that and you weren't doing other things. Whereas last week, as I said, I was in Killarney at the weekend for the Rally of the Lakes. I was in Cork before that for an Irish Heart Foundation event. I'm going to Sligo this weekend for a CPR launch of a community down in Sligo. And while I'm there, I might just catch the Sligo-Galway match as well, right, because it's in Sligo, it's in Markovitz Park. So it's a bit like that. You know, you stop doing one thing and you start doing other things.
3: The CPR and the Irish Heart Foundation, these are obviously very important in your life. And, you know, I wonder, a life-changing moment like you have had, what difference does that make to your outlook?
4: I suppose I'm every day, I think, at some point in the day, I'm conscious of this event that happened to me. This was my cardiac arrest in 2015. And it crosses your mind all the time. But I don't dwell on it. And it isn't something that kind of stands over me. You just get on with your life. I should be dead. I mean, that's not being too dramatic about it. But I'm not. So, you know, just get on with it.
3: And just explain to people, because cardiac arrest and heart attack are different things.
4: Yeah.
3: Cardiac arrest, you're not supposed to survive.
4: No, you're not supposed to survive. And I understand totally where this confuses people. I had two events. I had heart failure in 2012, which was physically a more serious scenario because you were in serious physical health trouble at that stage. The cardiac arrest in 2015, your heart just stops. And people would say to me, and how are you since your heart attack? And, you know, and were you feeling bad? Did you get pain? Which is understandable, you know, because that's what happens in a heart attack. You get a blocked artery or some other thing goes wrong in your heart. With a cardiac arrest, something in my brain, the impulses that go from your brain to your heart, stop working. And in most people being in about 94%, I think, of people who suffer a cardiac arrest don't survive. And the one or two that do survive, most of them, it happens to them in hospital where they have the medical facilities to possibly revive you. So I mean that bracket, and it's if you think about it, it's totally freaky. But you could drive yourself crack thinking about it as well. And as I said to you, look at, I got away with it. I'm still alive. I don't know for how long. Let's be honest with ourselves here. The fact that it happened once doesn't mean it'll never happen again, of course. But that's not the point. You just take day by day. And that's all anybody can do. Because one thing that's always struck me since this happened in 2015 is you pick up the papers or you look at your phone app and your news app and things like that. And somebody gets killed in a car crash, or, you know, dies in tragic circumstances like that. And you look at them and you look at the age and somebody's 23 or 22, whatever the case may be, and you think to yourself, that's too young to die. You know, so you don't know. I mean, you can't protect yourself from the dangers of life, whatever shape they might come in.
3: Did it go the other way at all, that you're kind of, you know, you're more energized about stuff, going, okay, well, this is a very random second chance that I've been given, and that I should make the most of this now?
4: There's certainly an element in that. I would always be fairly proactive in terms of doing things and willing to take things on and stuff like that. And I'd always kind of approach life from the point of view of, I'll say yes until I see reasons why I should decline, rather than going the other way around at it. You know what I mean?
3: Yeah.
4: So I've always been like that, but definitely you're right. There's more of an inclination to engage kind of with, to say about things, look, I'll do it. Yeah, I'll go and do it. Half the times I agree to do things and I'm on my way and I'm like, what? What was I thinking here? But anyway.
5: Well, you mentioned there the 94% statistic, like, and that the other 6% are in hospital.
4: And don't, by the way, anybody with medical expertise start ringing in and saying he's wrong. It could be 92 or it could be 92, whatever. But it's in that bracket a lot.
5: Yeah, yeah. And the fact that the remainder are usually in hospital with the equipment available. Where were you when it happened?
4: I was at home. I had been playing golf with the aforementioned Vincent Hogan. And I came home and I collapsed shortly afterwards, but I had actually left my phone in Vincent's car and I rang him from the house phone and I just said to him, look, if you're not gone too far down the road, I left my mobile in the car. But I've said this before about it. Vincent had said to me, listen, I'm gone way off down and can I drop it to you in the morning? It would have been no problem. Would have said fine, because who needs their phone at midnight? Kind of from, I don't anyway. And I collapsed just shortly before he arrived back with the phone, and that was the first lucky break. Obviously, he found me because I had opened the front door and that, and then he called my wife Anne, who was in bed upstairs. She started to do CPR, and this is important to mention in this thing for people. She wasn't trained in it. She just did what she knew somebody ought to do, is do something. So she went to work, and the other lucky break in this thing, I've definitely used up all the lotto numbers in this one. The other lucky break was the Lochinstown Hospital ambulance port is just up the road from our house. So the ambulance was down in less than 10 minutes. I think it was 8 minutes. So you've only got a window of time. There's only so long somebody can do CPR before it's game up. So all these things, as I said, it's just too weird, like, to kind of think about. But look, it all happened, and that's it's actually a little bit like, you know, you're there from one end of the week, whenever you do the lotto, trying to pick the right numbers, and you look at the ticket afterwards and say, gee, I could have got one of them. God, I mean, give me one of them, kind of. You know? I got them all that night.
3: It's a pretty amazing story, like, and it's a terrible story, but it's also a really good story.
4: It's a dramatic story, but it had a good outcome for me, yeah, for sure. There's no doubt, yeah.
3: Yeah, and I think that it's great that you're involved with charities around the country who are bringing that story to people, like the whole notion about CPR, people not knowing how to do it.
4: Yeah.
3: It is something really that we should be teaching everybody, you know, like the basics of this kind of stuff, because whether or not you need to use it, it's not a bad thing to know.
4: Oh, it's not a bad thing to know, or even just the principles of it. I am trained in CPR myself, and I have the certificate and all that kind of stuff. Although, once you get a collapse of the cardiac arrest yourself, you can't actually do CPR on yourself, so that wasn't any good to me. But the point about it is, even the principles of the thing, people should know the broad principles of it and what to do, and you don't have to do the kiss of life or anything like that. What you do have to do is very aggressive compressions of the chest, and that's to keep the blood flow going. There was a man collapsed in a taxi down the road from RTE a couple of years ago, got a cardiac arrest. There were four New York firemen on a break in Ireland coming in a taxi behind, and they knew what to do. They broke three of his ribs. But the whole point about it is, and this is part of the principle of it, what's three broken ribs if you're dead?
3: Yeah.
4: You know, so they revived him. They got into hospital, everything worked out fine. So his three broken ribs were a very minor.
3: I'm sure he's delighted with them. Yeah.
4: Delighted with them, exactly, yeah.
3: Michael, it seems to me that you have an interest in people, that like the stuff about going around the country, and that you're just happy to go and talk to people.
4: Sure,
3: and
4: that
3: is something that would have, I would say, characterised your presentation style, that you were interested in what was going on, that you had a genuine kind of warmth about it. It never felt like you were going to work. It never felt like you kind of had to. In fairness, some of the panellists down the years were great, so you didn't have to drag too much out of them.
4: Yeah.
3: Some of them you had to drag some stuff out of.
4: Yeah.
3: But that was kind of, not the philosophy behind it, but that's like the identity of it.
4: Well, it was my philosophy. And my philosophy about it would be, look, you're presenting a television programme, and there are mechanics that go with it. But I would always make sure, from my point of view, that all the mechanics were done right going to the programme. And I would spend a lot of time during the week on working on that and making sure that I was right in my head where everything was before you showed up in Páirc Uí Chaoimh or Semple Stadium or whatever. And then when you got there, you then had to make sure that you got the balance right between bringing the story of the match and all that, and realising that the Sunday game is an entertainment programme, and it has that element to it as well. And in terms of the panellists, I never had to drag anything out of anybody. The challenge was to shut them up. and it would be quite funny because, you know, people watching the programme, they don't realise that you're wearing an earpiece. And most of the time when Brawley or Spillane or whatever is on a rant, and the director of the programme or the editor of the programme is in my ear, they're going, shut him up. Or they then start talking to them even though they couldn't hear them. Brawley, shut up. All right, okay, we get the point. And all this, but of course they can't hear what the director is saying. I can hear it. And I'm there kind of and listening to the boys and whatever. And I'm like sometimes that close to bursting out laughing because it's actually quite comical sometimes, you know. And I understand it from the program producer's point of view, they're watching the clock. They've got to go to an ad break. And as you guys know, with advertisers, if you don't take the break within a certain parameter that the break was promised, then there's a penalty and they get a free couple of ads out of RT or whatever and all that kind of thing. So there'll be all this kind of thing going on in the background, and then you're trying to engage with the lads. But look, that's what the game's all about.
5: Who was your favourite pundit?
4: I can't honestly say that from the point of view that I've genuinely enjoyed working with them all, although they've all brought their different stuff to the table and their different challenges. But I guess you would always rely on the go-to person in a situation, and the go-to person in the football panel would be Colm O'Rourke. Because no matter what the others would be up to, you know that you could go to Colm for a bit of balance and to settle the thing down. Cyril Farrell of the hurling panellists, I suppose, but that would be a personal thing because I knew Cyril from Galway back in the day when he was the Galway manager, and we kind of travelled in one aspect or another through that journey for him to then become a seasoned panellist on the Sunday game and all that. But look, they've all brought something special to the table, and that's part of what it's all about.
5: Was there ever a moment when you thought, we're in trouble here, or anything like that?
4: I'd say every second Sunday, probably, yeah. Well, we were in trouble a few times, because some of the things that the fellas have said kind of just, you know, I remember back in the day, going back a fair few years, on the nighttime programme, which I was doing at the time, there was a Ulster Championship match between Derry and Tyrone, and Pat Spillane, it was a fractious encounter, and Pat was doing the analysis of it, and he described the Derry players as thugs in the middle of all this kind of thing. And of course, needless to say, the manure hit the fan and the Derry County Board are going to sue everybody in sight and blah, blah, blah, whatever. And the following week was a hurling Sunday, but the then head of sport, Tim O'Connor, insisted that Pat come back and apologise and retract this thing. And there was no way Spillane wanted to do this. So he's marched up to Dublin anyway, and I have him before the programme and said, Pat, look, we're not asking you to change your opinion of the match. We all know it was a fairly tough game and all that kind of thing. The word thugs, I said, this is just a problem. So just that word, just pull that back and we're clear out the door. Is that fair enough? Mm-hmm. So anyway, introduce him on the programme. Pat, you know, last week's match you had some fairly controversial things to say, and I know you want to address that. So he rattles on about it and he said, I suppose in the course of the thing, I use the word thugs. I accept I use that, and maybe I shouldn't have said that. But I mean, God Almighty, they committed criminal acts out there. And after the programme finished, Tim O'Connor was on the phone out in the control room waiting for me. And I picked it. And all he was talking for about 10 minutes, but the only thing. And the only two words I could understand was, "You're fired! You're fired!" Well, Spillane was then wheeled back for a third occasion, a second go of this thing, and O'Connor has him outside the studio by the lapels. Maybe he didn't have him by the, maybe he had him by the throat or something, can't quite remember. And say, he had written a script for him. If you change one word of that script, I'll kill you, you know? So that was one of the many, I can tell you, down through the years, and various other things with Brolly and so on.
5: Yeah. Like the ones that kind of come to mind are kind of the more modern ones, like Tyrone Monaghan in 2013, obviously that summer with the Sean Kavanagh incident, and then Puke Football famously.
4: Of course, obviously, yeah.
5: Almost as like the 10-year anniversary of Puke Football, Brolly had to outdo it.
4: I know, but I mean, the thing about it is, going back to the Puke Football, last Sunday on the Sunday game, because it's the 40th anniversary of it, they were doing a montage of various things, and it's not just about a montage of they won a famous All-Ireland here, or they won a famous All-Ireland there. Of course, that was part of the package. But guess what? Spillane's Puke Football was in the middle of it there, because that is so much remembered by people. There was another aspect to that. On that day, one of the things that Spillane said was, he was talking about Francie Bellew, who was cornerback on the Armagh team at the time, and he was giving Francie a lot of jip. And he said, My mother is quicker than Francie Bellew, and my mother has a bad knee. And the following week after Armagh won the All-Ireland, Goal used to do this charity match on the Wednesday afterwards and get the All-Ireland champions to play a selection in it. And in fair play to the Armagh guys and Joe Kernan, Joe was a very good humour. He's a very good humour guy and would take the right attitude to it. So what the Armagh players, they all came out on the pitch with their knees bandaged up, which was quite funny, obviously. But, you know, there was all that aspect of the Puke football and then various other things, as we said, down through the years, like that have stuck in people's memory and minds about the Sunday game and aspects of it. Yeah. But the other thing I would say about it, and this goes back to the Brolly rant about Sean Kavanagh and all that kind of thing, be it the Puke football or the Sean Kavanagh rant or other things that ads have caused controversy about, they were actually in principle right in what they were saying. It might have been controversial the way they said it, but the points they were making was valid. And I mean, after all that stuff with the Sean Kavanagh thing, it I won't say it caused, but it certainly was a precursor to the black card being introduced into football and all that kind of stuff, you know. And there was definitely validity in what they were saying, although, as I said, the manner in which they said it was another story.
6: Did you feel pressure about that? Because it's a funny job. The notion of Tim O'Connor being as angry as he was, I can understand. But there was also a sense that you're in a big organisation like RTE and a big organisation like the GAA.
4: Yeah.
6: And the director generals of both organisations have hotlines to each other if and when something happens. Mm. Were you conscious of that? Was that something that you kind of needed to, or was it ever said? It was like, look, the GAA are very unhappy with a certain specific line here. And how did that tension manifest itself?
4: Personally, no. That didn't bother me. I hope, had a sense of responsibility towards the Sunday game and to RTE about what I did as the presenter, and I always just wanted to keep a balance on things, to try and keep a balance on things. But let's face it, I knew when the lads were saying controversial things that it was getting the public going, and it was getting, you know, and you're there thinking to yourself, okay, I need to just keep a balance on this thing, but this is actually good.
6: You did a go-to.
4: Yeah. Who spoke to who afterwards? Who complained to who? That didn't bother me. You know, that was somebody else's problem.
6: In fairness, no.
4: I mean, I was never directly told by RTE, don't do this or don't do that or whatever the case may be. But I would be aware, obviously, if there was a hoopla going on between various sporting bodies. In my case, it would be principally the GAA and that kind of stuff. But no, I was never pressurised. And the thing about that is, all that kind of stuff would happen at admin level in the organisation. The people who worked on the programme, be it me or the editor or the producer of the programme, whatever, we operated to make this programme as good as we could possibly make it. And that was our agenda. We couldn't ignore the other agendas that were around it, but at the same time, we pretty much did our stuff and tried to say to ourselves, we're doing a good programme here, the public like it, is there a problem?
6: Because, you know, rights holders want their, the owners, they want their product to be promoted as opposed to...
4: They do, but...
6: Football.
4: No, there's no doubt about that. But we are lucky in this country in that the relationship that the national broadcaster has with the major sporting organisations, like, for instance, as we said, in the GEA, there is still a huge amount of editorial control over what we do compared to... Across channel, for example. The Premier League is so big and it means so much to everybody financially involved in this thing. And what we have to remember when we watch, I was going to say Manchester United, I'm a Manchester United fan, but I'm trying not to watch them at the moment. But they're finished for the season, so that makes it easy, I suppose. But the point about it is, this is a global product. You can see Premier League football in South Africa or South America, whatever the case is. And there was so much involved here in it. They can't have digs at each other, and it makes a lot of the analysis of issues within soccer, and there are issues within soccer as the same as there are in GAA or whatever the case may be, it makes it a lot more diluted in my opinion, and not as strong editorially as it could be, because it's big business. Mm. The GAA and RTE, there's a business relationship there, but it hasn't subsumed the editorial side of things.
6: So when you see stuff like John Horan this week coming out and giving out about RTE picking certain games, what do you make of that?
4: But that's forever been there, you know, and there's always that kind of thing. I mean, when I started on the Sunday game, we would show one match at the weekend, and maybe two if we got lucky, if we got a camera crew to go to a second match and all that kind of stuff. Now, essentially, between the live programme and the nighttime programme, pretty much every match for the weekend is covered in some shape or form, whatever. And you're not going to make everybody happy, you know. And you would get that from the public as well as you'd get phone calls or emails from people. Why in the name of God, why didn't you show Leitrim? Why didn't you show, you know, all that kind of thing. But fine. Nothing you can do about that.
6: Yeah.
4: So, I mean, John has a reasonable point, but at the same time, it's a balancing act between all this stuff.
6: The issue of the quality of the sport, the football in particular, over the last half decade or so has reached a point where, for a large portion of it, it's a shadow boxing until we get to an Ireland semi-final. Even with the introduction of the Super 8s last year, just the way the structure worked, it wasn't great, and it certainly pales in comparison to hurling at the minute. Should we just have tears? Should we just bite the bullet and change the game?
4: Yeah, but this is a work in progress. And this is my opinion, right? The GAA are moving towards a Champions League format of the football championship. But because the provincial councils are more or less autonomous bodies in terms of the provincial championships, they have, each province has control over that. So there's an issue here. Do you ring them up and say, sorry lads, we're taking the checkbook off you because we're running this thing centrally as a Champions League format? And no, it's not really going to work, you know. So what's happening is the championship is gradually moving towards that end. And we're now getting to a point where, let's face it, the provincial championships are becoming irrelevant. And sometimes, going into a new season, like this season, for instance, you have to actually remind yourself, who won the Ulster Championship last year?
6: Yeah.
4: You know, whereas like 30 years ago, that wasn't a problem because the four provincial winners would be in the All-Ireland semi-final. Whereas now this thing is diluted into what's the Super 8s now in football and all that kind of stuff. So where this structure is at the moment isn't the right place, but it's a step along the way towards getting to the right place. But that has to be a process. I understand the GAA's structuring of this thing and the challenges that they face in getting there. But they will. And as I said, I have no inside information on that, but I'd say I wouldn't be too far right from being right.
6: Yeah.
5: One of the issues with the second tier competition has been the idea of coverage for it. Like, where do you come down on that? I mean, does the whole idea of it get completely lost, that ultimately RTE or whoever the rights holders are will just end up showing the top tier and the tier two will get ignored?
4: Look, again, I make the comparison to football across channel. When we all started, when I started watching Match of the Day and stuff like that, I have to say some of it was great because you'd see matches of teams, Shrewsbury Town baiting the living daylights out of Bolton Wanderers or whatever the case may be, on mucky pitches and small stadiums, and it was full of atmosphere, but it was very kind of local kind of stuff. Whereas now, when was the last time you saw Shrewsbury Town on the telly? Not recently, I know. So yeah, and that happens in sport. You know, the bigger the sport gets and the bigger the top guys get, and even within the Premier League itself, the difference between the top half of the table and those who are going to struggle, and they're going to struggle before they kick a ball in the season. You know, that's just a reality of it. And from their point of view, the lower teams, all they're hoping for is to get into the Premier League for a season or two, like Brighton, for instance, who obviously sacked their manager, which is very surprising. But at least they're playing top level football, so they're in the kitty, and that means a lot to them. But where's the television revenue? It's in Liverpool and Manchester City and Manchester United, and that's just it, you know. And that applies to all the other sports. That applies to rugby as well as everything else.
6: Michael, before we let you go, are the Dubs going to do five in a row? What will stop them?
4: Stats. That's the only thing at this stage. If you look at, for instance, Eugene McGee passed away recently, and of course the Offaly and 82 stopping Kerry from doing the five in a row. I remember the only time that I saw Kilkenny hurling in the county being bullish about the game was the Drive for Five a few years ago. They're very passionate about their hurling, obviously, in Kilkenny. But they're also kind of, you know, they don't go around banging drums.
3: They're humble.
4: And, you know, yeah, humble about it and measured and all that kind of thing. But that particular year, I noticed driving around the county, on every, going down through every village or every town, the flags were out, and the signs were out, the Drive for Five. And that didn't happen. And there's history there in other sports, that kind of stuff as well. Does that mean that Dublin can't win it? No, it doesn't. They're in a great position. It's I suppose people would say at this time of the championship, it's theirs to lose.
6: Is that the weight of history, or is that the power of expectation? Is it, you know, you kind of,
4: I suppose the further you go, the further out you press the button, you're always going to, it's like a horse going around the Grand National. If there was one more fence, he might fall at it. You know what I mean? So there's always that issue. It's a tough thing. It's not easy to win a championship, no matter how good you are and how good Dublin are. And they are good, and they have a good structure, and they have a great manager, obviously, and Jim Gavin and all that. But it's not. They're not going to sail through this thing, you know. Yeah. And I would also make the point to people, in that four that they've won already, two of those, they beat Mayo by a point, and one of them after a replay. And the replay, as we know, Mayo basically beat themselves on it. So it's not like that they've stretched away into the distance. They've edged it by that much. Will they edge it by that much again? Let's see.
5: As a Galway man, would you like to see Mayo be the ones to stop them?
4: Do you know what? I genuinely have said this. If Galway were not to win the football championship, which I think is a fair prospect at this moment in time, I wouldn't object at all to seeing Mayo win it.
5: Right.
4: The only thing about it at this stage is I think they've lost their chance. I think the chance was there for them a couple of years ago, two or three years ago. I'm not sure how many times Mayo can keep going to the well. And with the group of players they had an All-Ireland winning team. They had the players there. Do they still have the players? They will be contenders. They'll be there and thereabouts. But that's just the structure of the championship. But do they have enough to get themselves to the top step? Wouldn't be sure.
6: On that note, Michael, thanks a million for joining us today. Enjoy the rest of the off-season.
4: We're going to start.
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4: Kyle Lafferty.
1: Are you joking me?
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2: Is that right?
4: Anybody else?
5: Leash, was it?
1: Like, that is one of the most stupid questions.
3: Darius Vassell?
2: Seriously, you all need to just stay quiet. 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
6: What is going on here?
7: Welcome, welcome, welcome. Welcome along to the shoutiest segment on Irish radio. It's the scintillating, it's the stupefying, it's the splendido crappy quiz. Every Friday, we pit three of them off the ball up against each other in a no-holds-barred quiz of sporting factoids at the end of the week. We are back for our first quiz of the year, and a special shout-out to Mick Whelan on YouTube, who watched our Big Crap Crappy Quiz of 2020 and left the following comment. I think Owen and Cringeworthy literally go together on this channel. As for the rest of them, good God, this is excruciating stuff. Thank you for your comment, Mick. Allow me to welcome today's contestants. Our first contestant today is now from the Connacht side of Athlone. Leinster may be the greatest team in any sport ever in the universe, but Jack Carty's masterclass in the RDS a few weeks ago has made this man abandon his province and his principles. Give it up for

0: GB. He's got the look. Now all he needs is to start a Globo Gym dodgeball team to conquer the world. Give it up for the mustachioed menace, Gerard Gilroy.
1: Dodgeball, one of those things that I actually still haven't seen.
0: Dodgeball,
2: oh,
0: really?
2: Come off it. If you can dodge a spanner, Ger, you can dodge a ball.
0: Does he not like... No, he does not... Is this up there with... Is Ben Stiller in period drama sort of territory for you, where you think you're just not like it?
1: No, no, no, no. Royal Tenenbaum, absolutely sensational. Big fan of Zoolander.
0: I've got to make this happen. It's one of the best sports movies of all time. Those are your contestants, I should say, this morning. It is Ger versus Adrian versus Tommy. And we may as well get into round one, which is the boring questions round. Never multiple choice. Question one for you, Adrian. 2021 may or may not be a Lions tour year, but regardless of that, the record holder of the most Lions caps won't be surpassed anytime soon. Who is it?
3: Would have had to be somebody who probably... Oh, look.
1: We don't need to see the inner workings of your brain, Adrian. We need to hear an answer.
0: There may or may not be one person on this quiz who has a meeting directly after this.
3: I'm not certain that I'm almost
1: either
3: certain.
1: Way, Owen, we do not need to see the inner workings. It's a cold and terrible place.
3: It's not.
2: You don't have any
3: legend. I'm going to go one of the obvious answers, who I'm almost certain it probably isn't. Martin Johnson.
0: No. Anyone?
1: Willie John McBride?
0: Willie John, correct.
3: Wow.
0: Question one for you, Tommy. Brian Cody was ratified for a 23rd successive season.
1: Can I just interrupt? Can I interrupt? So Adrian's brain was clearly... They've started to play so many games recently. They used to go off for 4 years on these tours. They play like in six different countries. Willie John McBride went away as a teenager and came back an old man on one of those tours.
0: Willie John. Also, it was caps, Adrian, so the midweek games don't actually count. That would be Lions appearances, but this is actual test caps.
3: Well, Tommy. Okay, go on.
0: Brian Cody was ratified for a 23rd consecutive season as Kilkenny hurling manager this week, but who held the role immediately before him?
3: Oof.
1: I was in the dressing room the day he gave his farewell speech. Back in the days when you used to be allowed to get into dressing rooms and ask questions. That's how
2: I'm not going to waste anyone's time this morning here.
3: You know it's a map, mate. Ger's giving it away.
2: I'm just going to give a guess. Like, I'm going to say Eddie Kerr.
0: No.
2: Didn't
0: Kevin
2: have a
0: Fenley.
2: Good question. Didn't have.
1: He had a Mars bar in his hand as he was giving his speech. Look, we're good winners, but we're also good losers. Yeah. Having it.
3: What did he say?
1: We're good winners, but we're also good losers. Go out there and don't, make sure that you don't go acting Buck Egypt around the town afterwards. So obviously, he felt like he had to say it.
2: You were in there with the mic.
1: Yeah.
2: Cool.
0: On the record?
2: The audio, so...
1: Yeah, I've kept the audio. I've kept every single piece of audio. What? 24 years ago.
0: And Ger, you've gone 2-0 from questions that weren't yours.
1: Yeah,
0: you
1: brilliant.
0: Have no points, though. So let's see if you can convert your own. Question one for you. Which team has Tom Brady beaten more than any other in the NFL playoffs?
1: Oh, balls in the playoffs. The Colts?
0: Boom.
2: Oof. Well done.
0: Indianapolis Colts, 4 wins against them. He's played against them 5 times and has registered 4 wins in the postseason. Round two, the Liverpool versus Manchester United round. The beef of the Manchester Ship Canal will be dragged up once again this weekend as the football teams representing the cities go head to head. Here's a few questions on that rivalry. Question two for you, Adrian. The best thing about this fixture is that we get the gift of joint Manchester United and Liverpool teams beforehand. But can you tell me which current player from either club has netted the most career Premier League goals?
3: What? What's the question? Which player from either Manchester United or Liverpool has scored the most Premier League goals?
0: Correct. That's what I just said.
3: Right, well, it's... is it going to be one of the obvious answers?
2: How long are we giving him here? I'm not sure.
3: Willie John McBride.
2: I'm in a rush.
3: Hang on. I'm going to go one of the obvious ones. Mo Salah.
0: No, it's not. He's 2 behind Sadio Mane.
3: It was the other
0: 90
3: one.
0: Goals.
1: Wow, I would have said Salah too. Okay, right.
3: I would have gone. He was number 2 on the list.
0: Them Southampton goals is what's separating him. Question two for Tommy. The four most expensive signings ever made by Premier League clubs have been made by either Liverpool or Manchester United. So Paul Pogba, Harry Maguire and Virgil van Dijk are

0: three of the four. Who is the fourth?
1: Pogba, Van Dijk, and what was the third one? Sorry, I don't know why.
0: Harry Maguire.
2: Obviously,
1: Harry. Is it Alisson Becker? Alisson?
0: No, it's Romelu Lukaku.
3: Oh, wow.
0: The third most expensive signing made by a Premier League club. So,
3: wow, what a waste of money.
1: Good question. Dirty question, but a good question.
2: Him and Harry Maguire.
0: Adrian and Tommy both without a point. Jerry, you're one up. Can you double your lead here? Peter Beardsley, Michael Owen and Paul Ince all played for both Manchester United and Liverpool. But who, from that list, made the most combined league appearances for the clubs?
3: So when you say combined league appearances, you mean you're only counting their appearances for Liverpool and Manchester United?
0: Correct.
3: And not in the derby game, it's their all-time appearances?
0: Yeah.
3: Okay, so who is it? Beardsley, Ince
0: and Michael Owen.
3: I'm going to say, so all-time league appearances, not just for those clubs or just for those clubs?
1: No.
0: Just for those clubs.
3: Yeah, Paul Ince.
2: Correct.
1: Yeah.
0: Two from two. We have a little
2: bit of a good to get a multiple choice though, Jared. Good, nice to get a multiple choice there at the end.
1: Yeah, two easy questions for the boys there, Owen.
0: Well, I would say your choice, your question was multiple choice as well. It was only going to be one or two people, really. It was
2: no, that's not. That's untrue. That's just factually.
3: Yours is 50-50. It's just like literally.
2: Factually incorrect.
3: Who else could it have been?
1: Who else could it have been?
2: Listen, it's not. It's just factually incorrect, Tommy. That's the reality.
3: Yours is a 50-50.
0: Round three is the Home Alone 2 round. In this round, we'll test your knowledge on Home Alone 2 star Donald Trump and the sports people who have come out as his friends. Question...
3: We watched the first 20 minutes and we're like, no, this isn't for us. Shit.
2: Oh, yeah. Well, if only we were like having this discussion out to be AM during the week.
0: No, it's not actually about the movie. It is about that person, Donald Trump. Question three for you, Adrian. Which of these golfers has never, to our knowledge, publicly supported Donald Trump? A, Tom Watson, B, John Daly, or C, Jack Nicklaus?
2: Well, we know which one it definitely is not, so...
3: Like,
2: this is 50-50
3: as well,
2: ridiculous.
3: Yeah.
2: I
3: can't believe it.
2: Daly or Tom Watson. So surely it can't be him. I'm
3: going to
2: go with John Daly.
3: Oh, it's Tom Watson.
0: Tom Watson. Remarkably, you can Google a golfer's name with Donald Trump and there's actually no association to him. I think he might actually be the only golfer in the entire
2: world. Is that the research?
0: John Daly, he played golf with him. Yeah, and I think he was...
2: Oh, that's not publicly endorsed. Maybe he scolded him around the course.
3: No. Tough luck. You can't do that.
2: He might have scolded him around the course.
3: Don't think John Daly's scolding anybody.
0: Question three for Tommy. Which of these sports businessmen is not a supporter of Donald Trump? A, Dana White. B, Robert Kraft. Or C, Bob Arum?
1: I'm going to pick out a man who's... stands for all that's right and moral with the world and go with Bob Arum.
0: Boom!
3: That was pretty straightforward too. Wow. John Daly was Donald Trump's guest at the presidential debate. He's like me and Jesus, says John Daly about Donald Trump. So,
2: yeah, that's fair enough.
3: He was not scolding
1: him. He is an everyman hero though.
2: Well, he was up to about 4 minutes ago.
3: All My Exes Wear Rolexes was one of his country and western songs.
0: There are many back to Bruce Springsteen again. Bob Arum, of course, endorsed Hillary in 2016. So Bob Arum, the obvious answer there. Question three for you, Jer. Which of the following teams did not go to Donald Trump's residence after winning a championship? A, the 16-17 Pittsburgh Penguins. B, the 2017 Houston Astros. Or C, the 2017 Philadelphia Eagles.
3: Did not go. So two of the three went?
0: Yes.
3: And it's the Pittsburgh Penguins. What was the second one?
0: Houston Astros.
3: Astros.
0: Eagles.
1: Get lucky again.
2: Another good multiple choice. Huh?
3: There's no basketball teams in there, Owen. That's not very fair.
0: Are you not a massive US sports nut? But it's not like right up your alley?
3: I don't really watch that much baseball. And the Astros were cheats. The Astros are the cheats, right? Do the Eagles go?
1: How long are we giving Jerry here?
3: I'm going to say the Eagles, TikTok. But I've got no compunction about it.
0: Boom, correct. Three from three. Philadelphia Eagles did not go
2: to
0: the
2: Penguins.
0: White House.
2: Those Penguins, turncoats.
0: Round four, as the scorers are Jarrah 3, Tommy 1, Adrian 0. Round four is the Fun Free Magic number round. Contestants get 3 points for getting the number exactly right. If no one manages that, the nearest contestant who doesn't go bust gets 2 points. The second closest gets 1 point. So I'm going to state that we can only accept the answer that's written on your paper. I'm also going to have to ask for your pens once the music ends. If you don't mind, give us the following number. The number of postseason NFL games Tom Brady has now played in his entire career, plus the number of times Ireland have won the Six Nations, plus the number of World Cup games that goalkeeper Alan Kelly played in, plus the number of Premier League goals scored by Mo Salah so far this season. Your 30 seconds expire when Sinatra sings Bright Shiny Beads. So, the number of playoff games Tom Brady has played in his entire career, the number of times Ireland have won the men's Six Nations, the number of World Cup games that Alan Kelly, the goalkeeper, played in his playing career, and then the number of Premier League goals scored by Mo Salah for Liverpool so far this season. Okay, pens down.
3: Oh, I've gone too high.
0: What have you got, Chair?
3: Ask me last, go on, because I'm going to fill them in. Tommy,
4: no, go on.
3: Okay,
4: no.
3: I've got 52.
0: 52, Adrian?
2: I must have undershot the runway. I've got 19.
0: 19, Tommy?
5: I got 71.
0: You're bust. The answer is 59. Jarrah gets the 2 points. Adrian gets one.
2: Yes, happy days.
5: Oh, lads.
3: 59. So, Brady, I guess, 40-ish.
0: Brady has played 42 postseason games.
3: Okay.
5: I had 50. Wasn't that far off.
3: Three Six Nations?
0: Ireland have won the four Six Nations.
2: Four, I had that.
0: Yeah, four Six Nations. Just Six Nations era.
5: Five Nations.
0: The number of World Cup games that Alan Kelly played in?
3: Zero.
0: Zero is correct. And then Mo Salah scored 13 goals so far this season, which gives you a total of 59. We've got a bit of a runaway here. Jarrah's on 5 points. Adrian is on 1 point. Tommy is on 1 point. And this is going to be a cruising home of the champion, you would say, as we move on to the final.
2: Mm-hmm. See about that.
5: Who goes second?
0: Our winner tonight will be... I'll get to the coin toss in just a moment. Our winner tonight will be decided in the round that separates the men from the boys, the James Hardens from the James Camerons. It's an O-team in particular, ridiculously easy rapid-fire round. So the score you get in this round will be added to your score in the previous round. Run up at 40 seconds on the clock. Everyone has to answer from the same set of questions. You get a point if you answer one correctly, and you keep going until you get one wrong. And once you get one wrong, you'll be deducted a point. So in first place here is Jarrah. In second place is Tommy. From the coin we tossed earlier on, and Adrian, you're in last. So, Jarrah, are you ready?
5: Come on, Jarrah, don't mess this up, man.
2: I'm blowing from here, Jarrah, surely.
3: My best thing to do is actually get the first one wrong and then just sit back, relax. What's my lead? What's my lead?
0: Four.
3: Oh, it's not that big. Okay.
5: And the first question is always the toughest as well.
3: Right, let's go.
0: Your 40 seconds starts now. In what year will the next Women's European Championships take place?
3: Next year.
0: Correct. Timothy Fosu-Mensah joined which Bundesliga club this week?
3: I can't hear him because he said...
0: Timothy Fosu-Mensah joined which Bundesliga club this week?
3: Borussia Mönchengladbach.
0: No. Alan Brown played for which League of Ireland club before joining Preston, Tommy?
5: Cork City.
0: Correct. Who was man of the match in the All-Ireland Hurling Final last year? Too long. Adrian, name any goal scorer in the 1986 World Cup Final?
2: Maradona.
0: No. True or false? Munster are currently top of their Heineken Champions Cup group, Jarrah.
3: False.
0: True. Yeah, correct. Sorry. Joe Adams. It's all over. All over.
3: Shittest round ever.
0: Six.
5: I probably had a chance. If I got Hegarty, did I? I probably didn't have a chance if I got Hegarty.
3: No, because you would have got the next question wrong.
0: Yeah, I think you might have. 1986. Jarrah, well done. That's our first crappy quiz of 2021.
3: Not even a battle.
0: The champion.
3: Not even a battle.
2: I didn't lay a glove on him.
5: Get Nathan on next week. That was poor. I'll even give up my own place. That was shocking stuff.
6: Off the ball, rugby.
7: 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And, you know, I tend to think we sometimes try and fast track a lot of that.
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4: Now, you're very welcome along to this evening's football show. We are busy tonight and we're going to start with a very familiar voice and face. I'm delighted to say the man who you'll know from Five Live, from Match of the Day 2, from the NFL coverage, the excellent NFL coverage on BBC as well, from The Athletic, and probably by the looks of things, 15 other jobs I'm not counting as well. Mark Chapman, it's great to have you on.
6: You suggest that I basically just tart myself out to any employer that will have me.
4: They are your words. I would never. Yeah. So look, usually I think we've always said, geez, we should try and get Mark Chapman on because given Match of the Day, you're a very familiar face and voice to us over here. But in the main, you're also a pretty busy man until now, I reckon.
6: Well, and often, I think, have you not often tried to get me on a Monday when we are probably direct rivals or direct competition with the Monday Night Club? So it's always been slightly difficult to talk to you guys. Kevin Kilbane would often say they'd love to talk to you. And it's like, well, we're on air at the same time on a Monday, so it makes it slightly more difficult. But fortunately or unfortunately, because of the current circumstances, we've managed to make it work.
4: Has your workload kind of grinded to something of a halt, or what are you doing at the moment?
6: The only thing that's ground to a halt is Match of the Day 2, really. But virtually everything else has stayed not as is, but there is still sort of material that we can use and work with and people that we can talk to. And I'm sure you're finding the same thing, really. Radio in particular has been very, very good at adapting to what is going on. And just like we're having this conversation now on Zoom, it's actually in a bizarre way opened up a whole new range of possibilities that probably a lot of us weren't expecting.
4: Have you found it odd, disconcerting, strange to be talking about matters football in the midst of all this? Are you talking lots about COVID-19 as well? What kind of stuff are you talking about?
6: No, I think, virtually every show that I do, you sort of find that balance between saying, look, there's more important things going on in the world, obviously, but we will talk about how COVID-19 is affecting the sport world, but we will also try and provide some entertainment at the same time. And I think for the majority of people who've been listening, certainly on the feedback I've been getting, but also my own personal view is you can be worried about the situation. You can worry, be worried that, my mum and dad in their 70s, I can, make sure that they aren't going out and they do self-isolate in the same way that we are doing here, actually. But that doesn't mean that is my only focus of attention. I still want to watch the test on Amazon or some nostalgic football or NFL programs or whatever it may be. I think, as long as you recognize that your audience have the capacity to think about more than one thing at once, you can find the right tone and the right programming.
4: So you've been doing this being media for a very long time, and I make it you're at Five Live about 10 years, Match of the Day since 2013, Match of the Day 2, that is obviously, NFL show since 2015. All it seems going incredibly well. And that's a nice amount of time at each in that there's probably still a freshness and an enjoyment to them. But you must feel a sense of ownership and comfort as well. I mean, nothing is as nice, I'm sure, as it looks from afar, but you look to have a hell of a career going.
6: I don't think I ever signed for more than a 3-year deal at any one time. And you're always conscious that, this industry can very quickly, with a change of management or a change of direction or a change of one person, can quickly go in a very different direction depending on whether people want you or not. So you always find, I think there's a part of you that stays on edge I would say, to make sure that you can still earn another contract at the end of the current one. But I think what feels nice at the moment is I can be very comfortable being myself on air. And I always think that's really interesting. I've said this a few times to students and various other interviews, that being yourself on air is not very easy when you start out, because people are looking for you to fail or trip up or not like you or whatever it may be. Only once you've done it for a period of time and have that confidence in your own abilities and hopefully have enough people back you, whether that be watching or listening or your bosses, then you can relax a little bit and let more of you come into it. I mean, I think if you were to go back, not that I've any reason why you would do this, but if you were to watch the first 2 years of Match of the Day 2, they'd be very different to what they are now. If you were to watch the first 18 months of the NFL show, they'd be very different to what they are now for a variety of reasons, partly because I grow into it and become more and more relaxed, and partly your relationship with all your pundits and your guests becomes different as well.
4: Yeah, and that latter point, that's a lovely spot when you start to hit that and the chemistry is good and you trust each other. But I think it's totally understandable, especially if you're talking about a show the size of Match of the Day 2, to not try to be the coolest kid in class on your first show. Like, there's an element of saying, look, I'm going to be completely inoffensive here at the start and respect this thing which is bigger than me. It couldn't be the Mark Chapman show to start with.
6: No. And I still don't want it to be the Mark Chapman show. And in fact, I don't want anything that I do to be the Mark Chapman show, really, because, you know, my view of a sports presenter is always to get the best out of the people that you're working with and the best out of your pundits, whether that be, you know, OC and Jason or Ian and Alan or Tuffers and Vaughan or whoever it may be. You know, that's our rugby league team and Brian Noble and John Wilkin. That's the whole point of it as a sports presenter, is to get the best out of your pundits, both educationally, informatively, and also to hopefully relax them enough to know that they can have some fun with it as well. Because, you know, blimey, it's sport. It's meant to be fun.
4: Yeah. We had Mark Lawrenson on recently, and he was chatting about various people he's worked with, and he was very interesting on John Motson, who he said was a nightmare before kickoff. I mean, unapproachable. So some combustible mix of nerves and stress, and I'm in my own zone here. And, you know, Lawrenson was saying 10 minutes before kickoff was about when he went up to the gantry. So how are you? Because it's pressure. It's there are nerves for sure. There's spotlight. Once you come on, you're incredibly relaxed and at home and yourself. But sometimes the process to get there is not always straightforward behind the scenes.
6: No, it's not. But I suppose there are a couple of times when I probably feel at my most, not necessarily nervous, but I suppose full of concentration and taking myself off a little bit to make sure that I get it right. One is the FA Cup draws, because they are just, certainly the early rounds when you go out to non-league club in the ninth tier. And when you do the first round, you've probably got about 12 or 15 people to interview pre-draw, post-draw. It's a long draw as well. That takes quite a long time for me to get my head around. And there are lots of, and it's brilliant. And there are lots of, there's so much excitement and so much pride at all these clubs that the FA Cup draw rolls into town, which is all great. And you want to meet people and talk to people, have a chat with people. But also you need to give yourself 15 minutes just to get your head around it before you actually go on air. So I always find those are probably the ones where I'm most on edge and coiled and ready to go. And then the other ones are the ones where if something very serious has happened, if there's been a death, if there's been a serious story, serious accident, whatever it may be, serious injury, I want to make sure always with that every word and every ounce of the whole show captures the right mood for that moment, so that the tone is right, the guests are comfortable if they've got to say anything of it, and they're the ones where, you know, that because you only get one shot at it, because Match of the Day 2 is live, everything's live that I do, really, I think, apart from NFL, that isn't live, but Match of the Day 2 and all the radio, obviously, you don't want to get it wrong and disrespect the memory of someone. So they're kind of the two areas where I might go a bit motty, if you use Laura's analogy.
4: Where are you on the spectrum then of watching yourself back and self-criticism? Do you do all that?
6: I don't watch myself back, and because I just don't like it. It makes me feel really uncomfortable. I've never liked it. I've never liked watching myself back or listening back. I have very honest conversations with people I work with the pundits, with my family, to make sure that we're doing and social media can be actually quite a good barometer if you wade through some of the just generally abusive stuff, but just to make sure you're on the right track. You know, after a match of the day too, there is various debriefs over the course of 24 hours to make sure what went right, what didn't go right, where we could improve. So I don't watch myself back just because I don't like it.
4: It's probably been a while since you've had it, but you, in terms of feedback, i.e. Mark, you need to stop doing X, Y, or Z, or you need to start doing A, B, and C. What were some of the things that you might have gotten a debrief, for instance? Does anything jump to mind? The criticism tends to linger.
6: Oh my God. I mean, you know, how you sit is a big one, you know, whether you sit too far back, whether you lean too far in. I mean, I still get that. I was doing a charity dinner not that long ago, and this bloke came sat down next to me at the table, and for 20 minutes told me that I was sitting too far back. And if I sit too far back on Match of the Day 2 and lean, I'm not showing respect to the pundit. I'm thinking, well, sometimes you're told to sit back so you're not in the camera shot of the pundit and so on and so forth. But you do, and there are times when I go through a spell and think, my God, I think I've used that word every show that I've done for the past, I don't know, 3 months. So I've got to stop saying whatever that word may be. Or if you do a word, actually, that, you know, quite often someone will point it out to you, saying, look, you're saying, you know, interestingly too much, or listen, or whatever it may be.
4: Yeah.
6: So the feedback still comes, definitely.
4: Yeah. You're a radio geek, I'm right in saying, aren't you? From a long way back as a kid, this was your thing.
6: Yeah. From here's another way to say it. I always thought it was about 13. And then whenever I say 13, because the fact is I started listening to Simon Mayo on Breakfast on Radio 1, and I always say 13, and then I've noticed people have picked out, well, you couldn't have been 13 because Mayo wasn't on Breakfast when you were 13. So you'd have to be a bit older. So maybe it was 14 or 15. I don't know. But from that time of listening to Mayo, and here in Manchester, we had a Piccadilly Radio, which is a very strong Manchester radio station back then, with people like Steve Penk on it, who was huge in the Northwest, huge at Breakfast then, and on to Pete Mitchell, who sadly died recently, and lots of great Northwest presenters. Chris Evans was on Piccadilly Radio back in the day. So, from my mid teenage years, let's say that's what I wanted to do. I wanted to be on Radio 1. Yeah.
4: Because I read, I was going to say a fantastic story. It's more a poignant one, really, of the Bruno Tyson fight when you were a teenager.
6: Oh, yeah, absolutely. That was, it was February the 25th, 1989. So I was 15. Yes, I was 15. I'd have been 16 later that year. That Saturday, it was a Saturday, and my grandpa died that day, and that was the first sort of death I had experienced in our family of a person. He loved his boxing, and he loved listening to the radio. And I can remember that Saturday night into Sunday morning, waking up, having probably not had that much sleep through being so upset, and I was very close to him, and listening to the Bruno Tyson fight on the radio. Sort of with tears in my eyes, really, because I knew that he'd have probably listened to it with me had he not sadly died. So, that for me actually is the power of the medium, the power of radio more than any other medium, more than television, miles more than television, is that radio has the ability to have that one-on-one connection with you. We're getting texts and tweets about it at the moment. It can be a comfort. It can be a friend. It can be a celebration. It is often there with you at both the good and the bad times.
4: Yeah, because who knows where the media is going long term in all sorts of broad ways. But you would be hopeful radio might just about hang in there, because, I mean, you think of football commentary hasn't changed very much in about 60 years. There is a beautiful simplicity to it. And the adaptability you mentioned there, I remember listening to your piece before the Manchester United Ajax game on the back of the bombings. Fantastic intro. Yeah. You know, you love Manchester. You're from Manchester. Yeah. The night of the bombings, the radio geek in me, when I was in bed that night, I was listening to Five Live and people calling in with their stories, what they had seen, where they were. Yeah. The most phenomenal night of radio. And it still has that going for it in a way that even TV doesn't.
6: No, absolutely, because it is simply a phone call and you are through, and it is that conversation, and you don't have to have that worry about getting the right graphic up or what you might show at the same time as you're listening to someone on the phone. And that, whilst actually visually does work to a certain extent, it also can overcomplicate things. So you've got a news presenter in the studio talking to someone on the phone, but you're also watching, a bit like we're doing now, you've got a split screen, you're sort of watching what's going on, you've got the graphics everywhere. Whereas if it is just you sitting there or lying in bed, you are listening to a one-on-one conversation between a presenter and, you know, somebody who'd experienced the arena attack and nothing else. And that is incredibly personal and incredibly haunting at the same time. And your attention is not distracted by anything else. I mean, it's interesting you mentioned that intro, because I mean, it's a small thing in actually what happened, but that's an example of, I don't think I've ever been as nervous on air before delivering that, because I knew because I'm a Mancunian and because I'm a known Mancunian, that I wanted to say something, but I didn't want to be saying something for the sake of saying something. I also knew how difficult it was for United fans and Manchester, and United and City had done something together, which was beautiful around that time. And there were just so many things that were going through my head that I knew that I wanted to say something, I had to say something, and then I had to make sure that I delivered it in the right tone, at the right pace, to then still give the commentators enough time to actually build up to the game. So that there is an example of when you are very nervous before doing something.
4: Yeah. We Match of the Day is a really interesting exercise in trying to manage the clock and also have some kind of interesting conversation. And I always feel you do a really good job of that, to be honest, because there are certain points you have to hit. There has to be a degree of pre-rehearsed, you do this, I'll do that about it.
6: Yeah.
4: And it strikes me from afar, the real skill is you're probably, as each pundit is talking, almost waiting, is there an interesting tangent in what you're saying now?
6: Yes.
4: Is it now? And the skill in TV more than radio is really, do I gamble on that tangent? That sounds good. I think there could be something there, but then I'm going to have to drop what we're planning in 2 minutes. And sometimes it's an open goal of a tangent. Yeah. And other times you just have to trust your instinct. That is the really interesting area you get into as a broadcaster when you're juggling all those things.
6: Yeah, absolutely. And so if you've got three games, for example, on a Sunday, it's very easy to go off on a tangent on the first one, because you know you've got a bit of a buffer coming up later on, and hopefully you can scramble some of the time back. It also depends who your pundits are. It depends how much you have talked, rehearsed through analysis in the build-ups going on air, and there is quite a long process of going through everything. But equally, with someone like Alan, for example, or Ian, who have done it for a very long time and are experienced enough, I will maybe say, "Oh, if you do that off the back of it, I'm going to ask you something." But I won't say what I'm going to ask you.
4: Yeah.
6: And then it's more natural, and they have to have a think about it and so on and so forth. If you're with a newer pundit, you are guiding them through it a bit more and You might have helped a lot more in the process of the analysis and go, okay, right, well, if you're going to analyse the back three, at the end of that analysis, you said something when we were in the edit and practising, you said something about one of the wing backs. So I'll probably pick up on that afterwards if you just want to have a think about what the wing back would do. Then at the same time, you just have, you know, if you have a pundit who is liable to say something ridiculous every now and then, I will often say to them, look, if you do say something ridiculous, I will probably pick up on that just to get you to reiterate it. Otherwise, you're going to get hammered. So if you really believe it, you'll back it up. But if not, you'll go, oh, all right, maybe I went a little bit overboard there and so on and so forth, which gives them a little bit of a get out and a safety cushion, really.
4: Yeah, it's a lot of balls to juggle. Is it enjoyable or is it a kind of, I mean, it must be a surreal thing when the Match of the Day music plays.
6: No, it's amazing. It's massively enjoyable. I mean, first of all, whatever people think about pundits, and they get, you know, it amuses me how much stick a lot of pundits get, but they've played the game at the highest level.
4: Sure.
6: So to sit and watch football with them and then tell me what they would do in a certain situation is still a privilege. And as I've said several
4: times... Often more interesting than the game.
6: And you are sitting there and Kevin Kilbane will be able to back this story up. You've got other screens going on as well as the games. Now, often there isn't much else going on, right? But there might be a bit of cricket going on, and so you can keep an eye on that for other things. And I can remember doing one, Ruud Gullit and Kevin, and one game finishing, and the hurling, I think, may have been on one of the other Sky channels. So Kevin explaining hurling to Ruud Gullit is an incredibly surreal moment for me. But doing anything with Ruud, I think, if you'd have said to the 15-year-old me, who watched Euro 88 and thought, my God, this is the best team I've ever seen, that I would be watching Premier League football with Ruud Gullit and talking about it with him, I'd have never have believed them. So I never ever forget that. And the music's an interesting one, because now you're so used to it, it's fine. You go and do one of those FA Cup draws and people hear it and the buzz that goes around the room when the music starts, or you get a new pundit. And you can see them. You can see the new pundit if they are nervous. That music starts because it's live, and they grip the side of their chairs when that music starts. It has an amazing effect on people.
4: I presume Ruud Gullit quickly acknowledged that hurling was indeed the game of the gods, the greatest game.
6: It was that. There was one conversation about hurling and one on dressage with Ruud. I mean, both of them slightly surreal, I'll be honest with you.
4: Abuse is a big part of it. You mentioned the abuse pundits get. Now from talking to Kevin, like, you do an episode of Match of the Day, you check your tweets at your peril. It's incredible, the culture. With football in particular, like, we do lots here, you get plenty of criticism, justified or otherwise. We did a big thing with Gary Neville and Roy Keane a while back. Honestly, it was an insight into more what's going on, maybe your side of the pond than here. It's not as vitriolic here, but it was a genuine insight into, it's kind of crazy. It's unhinged, mad
6: stuff.
4: The volume of it is incredible.
6: And I don't quite know how we've got into that situation, really. It just escalates. And I find it really, one of the interesting things is when I have either someone who's connected to Rangers or Celtic and they do a show, and then I see the stuff that comes in there and I'm like, wow. Mm. I mean, good grief. I mean, that is where it really does blow me away sometimes, with some of the stuff that comes in both ways, depending on who I've got, depending on who they've played for. But what I found really odd at the moment is there doesn't quite often, even where the football community should be all together, there is still club loyalty that rises above it. So I'll give you a good example is empty seats, right? Empty seats. My God, the debate and argument over who's loyal and who's this and why they've got, you know, where they've got empty seats or they've got empty seats, where surely all football fans should be. And the reason you've got empty seats is because ticket prices are A, too expensive, and B, TV, all TV companies, you know, I know Sky, BT, but we do the FA Cup and schedule some ridiculous times for games as well. Mm. And it is complex, but we still schedule some ridiculous times, right? TV companies take the mick and the clubs take the mick with the pricing. So we should all be together as football fans going, this isn't on. If it was more reasonably priced and, you know, more convenient and public transport was better and so on and so on, grounds would be full. It's not about who's more loyal. Surely we ought to all pull together.
4: This is potentially tricky for you, right? So you can plead the fifth a little bit because no one wants to be lured into having a go at their employers. But I did want to talk to you about where you think broadcasting is going. And I'm not as in touch with this as somebody in the UK, but I did see Mark Pugac depart at Five Live, not of his own decision. Someone like Cornelius Lycett, a very famous, brilliant voice. Mm. And the critical pieces I read seem to suggest this is, in effect, the BBC trying to reach out to the youth and get them into the station, and that's how they're manoeuvring things. Whether that's the case or not, I don't know. What I do know, though, is regardless of what age you are, whether you're 20 or whether you're 60, as someone like Cornelius Lycett, the expertise, the quality of broadcasting, for me, that's not an age issue.
6: No.
4: I mean, I don't think 15-year-olds, when David Attenborough comes out of Glastonbury, thinks, God, he's old, though. Why would I care what he said?
6: No, no.
4: And I'm not sure about the policy. So where are we going here in terms of media and how we pitch
6: them? I don't know, really. And, you know, I've got a 17-year-old boy. I've got a 12-year-old and a 6-year-old girl. And I can judge quite a lot. Not that they're right about everything, but I can judge quite a lot about how they experience media, broadcasting, whatever it may be. My view has always been people progress through the BBC as listeners or viewers at their own rate. Now, there might be somebody in the department of the BBC telling me, oh, well, the stats are showing that they're not doing that anymore and this, that and the other. But so to you, I came to Radio 1 at 15 or whatever it may be, and then you progress and I eventually stop working at Radio 1. I might listen to Radio 2 a little bit. I'll go to Five Live for football comment, whatever it may be. Mm. Now, but if I wanted a bit of a laugh, you know, in my 20s and didn't want as, you know, wanted football entertainment, then I'd watch Soccer AM. Now, my personal feeling is that there is a place for people know where they can go to get certain types of content. I think with some of the things that have been going on, look, it's not for me to say. I think the interesting thing with Cornelius, who is a fantastic broadcaster, is actually how we sell that sport more. And I think this is more of an interesting debate going forward is horse racing, golf, rugby league, any sport that isn't the Premier League, basically. How are they going to get as much coverage across a lot of media as possible? You know, I think ITV and the racing, whoever controls the racing rights, are having a debate at the moment about whether the racing stays on ITV. Why would it not stay on ITV? But it's about how to cover all these different sports in this shadow of the Premier League behemoth. My personal view is BBC Sport and Five Live Sport have to be more than just the Premier League. And we have to be, you know, whilst that is the number one and drives a lot of listeners and viewers and so on and so forth, we have a responsibility to sell and make other sports popular or interesting. But those sports have a responsibility, I think, to also work with us and other broadcasters to help us in that situation. And without, you know, patting myself on the back, you know, the NFL have actually worked quite hard with us to make sure we grow the NFL. And we have managed to grow the interest over here, partly through OC and Jason being sensational, but partly through the access and the material they give us. So, and also that show has a massive young audience. Well, I'm 46.
4: Yeah.
6: OC's, Jason's 40 and OC's late 30s or something like that. It's not like we're 22 and on YouTube all the time. Mm. So you can bring a young audience without in my view, without, I hate the word, well, without changing how you are.
4: Yes.
6: Does that make sense?
4: No, total sense. And it's, you know, so much of what we instinctively think is the case, i.e., you know, people have short attention spans. If you look at the last couple of years, as the bandwidth that the internet provides us with has expanded, people like 10-part, 2-hour true crime podcast. Yeah. They want 3-hour Joe Rogan interviews. People have attention spans. But 10 years ago, there was no way of proving that.
6: No. And that's absolutely it. And look, if you do long form and it brings in a whole new audience, great. If you do long form and it brings in your traditional audience, great. It's not all about trying to, or for me, it certainly is not all about just trying to find a young audience. The way I try and do sport, and I've always believed this, is I look at, Test Match Special, which probably has all Sky's cricket coverage. They're the two. I've always said this, that if we're all sat at home as a family of five and have the cricket on, it can appeal to those of us in our family who love cricket and those that have a passing interest in it or no interest in it, because there's a bit of fun with Bumble or whatever. There's the really good analysis with Avers and NASA, and everything it was brought together by David Gower or Wardy or whatever, and there's something for everybody in it. Mm. And that's the same with TMS. If you're on a 4-hour car journey, you want to know you get the cricket, you want to get the serious stuff, but you've got to have a bit of fun with it. Otherwise, you won't keep a car journey together because people want the music on or this, that, and the other. That's how I think, passionately believe sport should be. You don't patronise the people who love it and are experts, but you try and make it accessible to anybody who might be passing by and listening and watching.
4: Who's your favourite pundit?
6: Who's my favourite pundit? who I don't work with. But I think Atherton and NASA on Sky's cricket are absolutely sensational. And I think Ian Ward is the best presenter out there for analysis, masterclasses. I think he is second to none in what he definitely nails that. If you're a learning cricket, this will help you. Mm. If you're a connoisseur of cricket, this will just be really, really good insight. So, you know, I can just sit and watch guys cricket for hours and hours and hours.
4: You've dodged that beautifully, I have to say. Well done. What about a presenter that you really rate, sports presenter or otherwise, but I guess sports presenter, even two or three that you look at and think, yeah, top of their craft?
6: I think, I mentioned Ian Ward.
4: Yeah.
6: I think Ed Chamberlain and the way he does the racing, I think, which is a very, very difficult sport to, because that is just, I mean, if you're doing a big event like Cheltenham or the National, whatever, it is chaotic. I mean, there are just people and animals and whatever everywhere. And he exudes calm, does Ed. And also, that is a very difficult, he's going back to what we were saying, that is a very difficult sport to try and bring the sort of once a year amateur in and keep the connoisseurs happy. And I'm biased because I work with her a lot. But Kelly Cates is head and shoulders the best football presenter out there. Because she doesn't take it too seriously, and she knows it's fun as well. Mm. But can also do the, but when it has to be serious, it is serious. So Kelly, Ed, and Ian Ward for me. I'm sure there are others that I've missed, but they're the three for me.
4: People scoff when they get asked this question because it's a terrible question. I wouldn't know how to answer it, but maybe you've given it some thought. Where would you like to be in 10 years? What would you like to be doing, still doing, or otherwise?
6: I don't know, really, to be honest with you. I'm doing a master's at the moment at Manchester Met University in sporting directorship. So I'm learning more about running sports and clubs and that kind of thing. And that I find really, really interesting. And has really sort of tested my brain and got those juices flowing. So that's something that, that really, really, interests me, and where that might go, I've no idea. And aside from that, I haven't massively thought about it. But as long as I can still do radio in some capacity, I think I'll be happy.
4: Okay. So it's radio over TV as the love.
6: Yeah, absolutely. Yeah, God, yeah. Yeah, absolutely. Right. Yeah, yeah.
4: And then take Ed Woodward's job in an ideal world.
6: I'm not sure I could work for the owners, to be honest with you, on that one, to put it diplomatically.
4: Is that right? Because you're a United fan, aren't you?
6: Yeah, I am. Yeah, yeah, yeah. Yeah, I have to say, at the moment, when you're looking at I was going to say proud of what your club is doing, but actually just grateful that they're doing the right thing, and they appear to be doing the right thing in this current crowd. They actually, you know, the players have, as I understand it, have put a fund together through Harry Maguire coordinating that. You know, they seem to be treating their staff properly during this time. So, I'm grateful for that. I mean, you know, all the other problems at United sort of seem slightly insignificant in the current climate. So I'm just happy that they're doing what to me appears to be the right thing at the moment.
4: Yeah, well, accepting that they are not serious problems in the current climate. Obviously, you're in Manchester. You probably have lots of family and friends who support Manchester United. The Glazers thing, the leveraged buyout, the sums of money taken out of the club, even though commercially it's still doing very well, but the sums of money which have gone stateside still went stateside. Is that still like a real fraught, raw issue for people? Like, you see the green and yellow scarves at times, the Newton Heat days, or is there a general kind of, let's just get on with it at this stage, acceptance?
6: I'm not sure it's talked about all the time, to be honest with you. I think those of us of a certain age are probably more bothered about it than, you know, a 14-year-old who's on their way to the game. And I think, you know, for those of us that look at how the club is run, the money that they take out of it, and the, you know, interest payments and so on and so forth, on top of some of the quite frankly ridiculous commercial deals with, you know, the pillow company in, you know, Kenya or wherever it is, and noodles in, you know, Malaysia.
4: A lot of sponsors.
6: Yeah, a lot of sponsors. I mean, and that, you know, yes, it's a commercial world, but, you know, I actually look at it from the football side of it, and actually how much commercial work do the players have to do for all these deals coming in, and what is that taking them away from when it comes to actually, you know, the football side of things. So there are still, I think, lots and lots of concerns from a lot of fans. I don't think it's an everyday subject of conversation. I think the more everyday topic of conversation is the fact that when it comes to bringing players in, or even giving players contracts, or even selling players, that the people who are doing that don't really appear to have a great deal of football knowledge. I think that's where the greater sort of regular conversation is.
4: I've no doubt. Well, listen, thanks so much for your time. I certainly hope that in November you're at the Masters. I hope you're back on Match of the Day 2 very soon. Jeez, I certainly hope the world is not a place where you can be at the Super Bowl again come next year. But I mean,
6: so do I.
4: These are incredible times. It's surreal at the moment.
6: It really is. And you look at, you know, I saw today actually was the day I think I was meant to be flying. Today was the day I was meant to be flying to the Masters. You know, and I saw yesterday and they put it in November, and you just look at it and think, I don't know. I'm not sure. Is that feasible? Is it not? And just any kind of crowd at a sporting event, I wonder just how weird that is going to feel for the first time, because it still feels like it's going to be a long way off, really. You know, if anything comes back, it's going to be behind closed doors, as I see it.
4: Yeah.
6: So that first sporting event that you go and do, which has got people at it, I think will feel very odd.
4: Yeah, I was saying that to someone last night. I think the behavioral economics of this whole thing, even when they loosen restrictions, will be fascinating. I have no intention of going to a crowded pub for a long time.
6: No,
4: I think really, until maybe in a year's time, and it'll be a great day. I said on the show a few weeks ago, you know, on the news ticker on Sky News or BBC equally available. But when the ticker comes up and says vaccine found, I don't think it will fully be until post that date that everybody is totally comfortable to just revert to normal.
6: Yeah, I think you're right. I think there'll always be that sort of, suspicion's a bit of a strong word, isn't it? But wariness of even shaking hands with someone, which is ridiculous because, you know, I presented from Cheltenham on Gold Cup Day and we were still shaking hands. We were meant to be doing this and this and whatever, but people were still shaking hands. And
4: because that was a huge controversy over here, actually.
6: Huge here.
4: I didn't get the impression you guys were in the same space. You know, maybe your government.
6: We weren't. We were definitely not. And I drove there on that Friday. Well, I went there on a jolly on the Tuesday, and then drove there on the Friday to present Five Live for Gold Cup. It felt very, and even from Tuesday to Friday, it had gone. I tell you why, because Arteta had tested positive on the Thursday, so football had gone on the Thursday. And so arriving on the Friday, I'm thinking, this is very weird. This is very odd. I'm not sure we should be here. And yet, once it starts, and once the racing starts, once you're talking to people, it then starts to feel a bit more normal, I suppose, and you sort of forget about it for a bit. But now, wow. I do find it very odd that we were even allowed to do it.
4: Yeah, no, it was real angry here because there were 15,000 Irish who came back and scattered to the four corners. And I don't know, there's no way of doing it, but you wouldn't like to see the numbers who came home directly affected and were indirectly affected all over the UK and Ireland, because Cheltenham officials can rest assured they'll be answering questions about this in about a year's time in a big way.
6: Yeah. Well, I think there'll be two. I think there'll be that and how on earth Liverpool against Atletico Madrid went ahead with away fans in it at Anfield on the Wednesday?
4: Yeah, I think it was. I mean, the memory of Jurgen Klopp telling people to put their effing hands away.
6: Yeah. So that was the Wednesday, and how that was. They're the two that I think the historians will look back on and go, how on earth did you let that happen?
4: Yeah, they're saying Atalanta, Valencia.
6: It was a huge
4: issue as well. Anyway, listen, that's all for another day. Wish you well. Thanks so much for doing this. Much appreciated.
6: No problem.
4: It again in a year or something when the world is back.
6: Anytime. Stay in touch. Appreciate it.
4: Thanks, Mark.

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1: Jason Sherlock, you're very welcome to the studio. Congrats on the new book.
2: Cheers, Joe. It's been a while.
1: It has, yeah. You can't talk to the media now. You know the rules.
2: That's just a myth. They just don't ask me anymore, Joe.
1: Okay, well, I'll start asking you from next July through to September and see.
2: I might have changed my number.
1: Not many Dubs have written books, actually, of your generation. What prompted you? What made you think, I've got a story I want to tell, I'd like to tell?
2: It was probably a couple of years ago. Just went through, I did a course, an MBA, which was a business course, but one of the modules was organisational behaviour, and one of the assignments was, in 3,000 words, write about your life. And that was a really key learning for me to actually have to confront challenges that I highlight in the book and never really thought about. So once I did that process, it really gave me the appetite to say, well, one, I'd like to know more about myself, but two, I thought I could add value, or people could identify with some of the challenges that I had kind of growing up through my sporting career, post my sporting career, and then I suppose some of the philosophies I have now as a coach.
1: Right.
2: So that was the inspiration.
1: You say of your childhood, overall happy upbringing, warm but not carefree, which seemed like a pretty good description. We're talking Finglas, 80s, 90s. You say, like, Finglas, obviously, at that time would have had a reputation and there would have been rough and tough times, but your road, a real nice sense of togetherness and a place you really enjoyed being around.
2: Oh, absolutely, yeah. Carrigallen Park. I was lucky. Finglas, yeah.

0: It's Curbs and Selbridge, all right?
1: There's been a lot of debate about the L Curbs things, yeah. It might be just the Finglas thing, but I always remember it as Pat's.
0: Right, well, we'll compare some rules after the interview. The first time I ever really remember you, and I could be wrong, obviously, but remember you talking about race in any way was with Lee Chin and The Late Late Show, and I think that maybe was pretty much the first time you did it on a platform that big. I guess it seems, reading the book, like, particularly when you came on the scene, the last thing you wanted to do, given your childhood, was hold your hand up and magnify any sense of difference that you might have felt. This was not something for a long time in your life you really wanted to talk about publicly anyway.
1: Yeah, absolutely. And again, the Lee Chin, speaking on The Late Late with Lee Chin, it coincided with the MBA process that I was at a stage where I could reflect back and one, understand it, but two, kind of identify with a lad like Lee and other countless other people that have those challenges and kind of say, well, one, it's wrong, you know, and then the second part was that I could actually help people if they can identify with the challenges that I had. So when I was younger, I used sport as a mode in a way that I'd be accepted. The more I played, the better I played, the more people didn't care in my head how I looked. It was just about, oh, well, he's the footballer or the basketballer. So that's how I used sport. That was right up to kind of 95 and the success, and that acceptance piece had a big bearing on my sporting ambition. But I suppose with the profile I got in the 90s, then the last thing I wanted again was to be highlighting racism or that, because I did receive a lot of negative attention when my performances were below par. So again, the last thing I wanted to do was kind of put my head above the parapet again. So it wasn't until, like, I was finished playing at that stage, and when I could see back that, yeah, listen, this, it still goes on. It's better, but it's not perfect. But it was something that I felt other people might be going through challenges like this. So it was important to me that I spoke out.
0: Yeah. The family situation, for people who haven't read the book, your father was from Hong Kong. He wasn't still with your mother. It was a very full house in Finglas.
1: Yeah, we lived. Nanny was there, and she shared a double bed with my mum. I had Uncle Eddie had his own room, and then I shared a double room with my Uncle Brian. So that was our family.
0: Yeah.
1: And as you mentioned, like, my father, he wasn't married to my mum. He was from Hong Kong. His family, they had a Chinese restaurant just off Grafton Street, and he had a big family there. He moved out of the country kind of when I was young, obviously for work or for various other reasons. So that part of my life and my childhood I kind of shunned, and I didn't want to. I was ashamed by it because it brought so much in my head negative attention.
0: It was that side of your life was associated with other lads in your estate. What was slagging is now racial abuse. So whichever term you want to use, let's judge them by the time that it was. Those lads were slagging you for this thing. So of course you're going to associate it with some kind of negativity or shame. You know, when you look back, I'd say from this point, it's plain as day that's how you're going to feel about your ethnicity.
1: Yeah, and what was interesting when I went through the reflective process, I spoke to one of my uncles, and he kind of said, oh, well, we never treated you differently. We always saw you as a dub.
0: Sure.
1: And I can understand that message, and it was a great message, but it probably challenged me because if I was to go back, and it's all in hindsight and reflection, if I was told, well, you are different, but that's okay because we all are different, that's what makes us special, maybe I could have accepted the curiosity or the slagging a bit better. But instead, I just couldn't. There was this contradiction. Why are they treating me differently? Why are they making fun of me when I'm one of them? And then inevitably, that would end up in a fist fight or
0: anger.
1: There's
0: an incident to tell about putting a rock through neighbour's window who sang Chinese Boy, is it?
1: Japanese Boy.
0: I don't even know the song personally, but obviously you're the one in trouble then. And like, how's a young fella meant to voice this to his uncle who's angry at him for throwing a rock through the neighbour's window? And it's like the unfairness of the situation.
1: And it's great that that's coming across, because that's how I felt. And I'm sure there's people out there, be it through race or just the kind of low esteem or kind of issues that they have, that they feel isolated and they feel that they can't share their story with people. And the one thing that I'd like, the theme coming out of the book, is to, if you have those challenges, share it with someone, because as I said, I built it up to be something that it wasn't, you know. And if I had shared that, maybe I would have been able to accept people when they did slag me or whatever a lot easier. So again, I think there's a relevancy to

0: the challenges people have now.
1: Yeah, like in the book you describe a lot of it as almost ignorance as opposed to racism. You're very kind. You said there was no manual for my family. It wasn't like they knew how to handle this exact situation at this exact time in Dublin where everybody looked the same. The point, and you mentioned it to Ryan Tuberty, which really kind of... It struck me, sometimes you look at kids and you don't realise half of what's going on. Like when you go to the Chinese restaurant and you're ordering fish and chips, they just think, well, this guy's just obviously got a bland palate. And it is amazing what's actually going on behind the scenes with kids. And for you, it was, well, I'm not getting Chinese food.
0: Yeah, well, that's, and I used to, when kids on the street used to ask me, where's your dad from? I used to say he was a dub. He was Irish, because I just didn't want to be different. Right. I didn't want to be seen as Chinese. And again, yeah, that was how I dealt with it, because my mum, for credit to her, she always wanted us to keep that connection, and I resisted as much as I could.
1: Yeah.
0: I was brought to visit the Chinese restaurant, and in my head, the way I built it up was, well, if I eat Chinese food, that's accepting that I'm Chinese. So they used to laugh when I come in and order fish and chips, but that was in my head at the time.
1: Yeah. So in hindsight now, you say it did damage your self-worth, your self-esteem, your confidence in a very real way.
0: Oh, it did. There's no question it did. And there's an element of paranoia. And then it was great. Obviously, there was the high points coming up to 95. But then when results didn't go that way and there was criticism and negativity, it was always hard to kind of decipher, was it negativity because of how I played, or was it negativity about what I'd become in terms of the profile I'd got? And obviously part of that was the kind of the race piece that was I seen just because I looked differently, I got more attention. So I was real paranoid about that as well, hence the reason I didn't want to speak out about racism, because I didn't want another reason why people would be critical of me, because I knew post 95 my performances weren't where I would have liked them to be.
1: Like the way it ends with your father is terrible, in that it's like this abrupt phone call with terrible news that he's been murdered effectively in South Africa. Given your relationship with him at that point, it's kind of a numb feeling. How am I supposed to feel about this? Would that be fair?
0: Yeah, I suppose because people have their relationship with their parents, it is a bit of a shocking kind of end to that relationship. Yeah. But again,
1: you wouldn't have been talking with him often at that stage.
0: No, not at all. He'd moved to South Africa. He had a family in South Africa. So again, it was a Friday. I remember I was preparing. We were playing St. Pat's that night with UCD, and I got a call from his uncle Martin, and he just said, "Martin, or Jason, it's Martin. Your dad, he's been murdered. He was robbed on his way home from work or something like that." And he was very upset, and I was like, "Okay." And he put down the phone, and I was on my own. And again, there wasn't that emotion that I suppose most people would associate with that news. And that's just the way it was for me. So again, it was part of my story, I suppose, as I grew up and as I kind of progressed through my career. So I suppose it's sad in a way, but that was my story. Obviously it was very tough for his family, which I'm sure I'm appreciative of now. There's a lot of upset over the last few weeks, no doubt, having to kind of
1: listen to
0: bring
1: this
0: it
1: again.
0: All up again.
1: And I can appreciate that, because the line which stood out to me the most, I think, in the whole book was where you said, "This is still a part of my life I haven't addressed as I should."
0: Yeah, and again, I suppose the book, as much as it's about the past, it's also about the present and future. And the last thing I'd like to come across, that everything is perfect. I know I have my challenges, and part of the book is about what the future may hold. And part of that is that family kind of relationship and connection. And it's certainly something that, as I said, they have family in the country, and I do want to make contact, because at the end of the day, I have children. I'm sure my grandparents, my father's parents, they just see me as their grandchild. You know, they accepted me. Maybe I mightn't have seen it like that for a long time, but I think it's important for me to make sure I make that connection and meet them again.
1: Yeah, but it's to reiterate the point I made a while back, it's very understandable, because you're out in the green with the lads. This is your one, you know. I remember my youth, everyone had something, you know what I mean? It was either an appearance or something about their family or something, you know, there was a thing you could slag people over. This was your thing that the lads would go at you over. And so the more you, I guess, are a part of your father's family's life, the more you kind of exacerbate it. It's going to be associated with them ribbing you. So I can, like, it's really tricky for a kid to navigate that one.
0: Yeah,
1: you know?
0: Yeah. And then that's why I hope that people with similar challenges, no matter what they are, they'll identify with that and hopefully see another way or another solution in terms of how to deal with that.
1: How often would it have gone way beyond the lads acting immaturely, stupidly? Your mates, a lot of the time probably. How often would it go beyond that? Like strangers having a go, like the stories have been down in Ballyhea playing hurling, and like N-word is used, and you know, terrible stuff is said to you on a pitch and you get very upset. Like, how commonplace was that kind of stuff?
0: It's hard to kind of put a figure on it, because like if it happened once a week or 7 days a week, the way I felt was important. So it wouldn't have taken, once one slag, it was back to square one. So again, that was, it was just the way things were. And I know, like, Ireland has changed, and like what's accepted has changed. And like, it wasn't, we're not just talking in my childhood. Like, I played games for UCD. I played a game for the Dublin senior team in a challenge match, and getting verbally abused by managers and players on the sideline. Obviously, playing for Dublin, I'm sure my family had to listen to a lot. Playing League of Ireland, when it's one man and it's dog at the matches, you heard a lot of slagging. So it's a part of Irish culture. Yeah. I don't know. It's obviously not a nice part, but the one thing, I don't think we can talk enough about racism, because it's not perfect. Mm. So the more understanding, the more awareness that's there, hopefully that will assist people that might have similar challenges.
1: I spoke to Lee Chin in the studio a couple of months ago, and he was saying his dad, who's lived in Wexford town for 30, 40 years, will still occasionally, I mean, again, he didn't put a number on it because I guess that's less important, but we'll still walk down Wexford town and you might have a group of lads, certain age, 20s, and one of them decides to be a hero and says something stupid. And I couldn't believe that this was, I mean, naively, I just thought, like, you know, Lee Chin's dad's been around the village for so long, like, what's going on here that these idiots are behaving this way? I couldn't believe it was still something that was that prevalent, you know?
0: Yeah. Well, I think what's important and what I've learned from doing the book is that it doesn't really matter what other people say. It's how you internalise that message. So, again, when I was younger, if someone slagged me, I took it personally. Mm-hmm. Whereas now I understand, well, the problem's with them. It's not with me. Mm. And I think that's the difference where, and I'm sure Lee's father, he can just accept it for ignorance, whereas I just couldn't understand that. I took it personally, whereas now if someone slagged me, well, the problem's with them, you know, it's not with me.
1: Because if you do take it personally, God, that's powerful and corrosive. Like, that's going to really mess with you.
0: And that's what happened with me.
1: Yeah.
0: And now, in saying that, and I talk about, I think a lot of that was the motivation why I kind of played sport to the level that I did, because I certainly wasn't the most talented person. I wasn't the biggest or anything like that. So there was certainly some fuel that kind of drove that.
1: Yeah.
0: And I think a lot of it was that kind of anger and that desire to be accepted.
1: Yeah. You used a phrase there where you said, you know, I could hear something and go back to square one. When you say back to square one, do you mean like in terms of how confident or good you're feeling, or what is square one for you?
0: Square one in terms of the slagging. So
1: yeah.
0: If you went, you could go a week without being slagged, but
1: if
0: you got slagged once, you're back to how you feel, like all the emotions. Like, I can still, even talking about it and going through the book, it was some great times, but there was a lot of kind of tough times to reflect upon. And I think people who've had any kind of maybe verbal or physical abuse or whatever, it only takes a kind of talking about it, and you can go straight back to that time,
1: because it builds on all the other stuff which has happened.
0: Exactly.
1: Okay.
0: Exactly.
1: And so what does it feel? Is it like horrible tightness? Like, Lee Chin used the phrase on being on a pitch when it was said to him once. It was terrible, because he said he was the one that suddenly felt a bit embarrassed. This is going back years ago.
0: Yeah.
1: You think, God, it's a double whammy, that the idiot who should be embarrassed is not, and actually you suddenly feel incredibly self-conscious, and tightness in the chest, all those, that stuff.
0: Yeah, and you feel that you deserve it in some way, that is he right to be slagging you, or like, do you deserve that? So you feel as if you're at fault for it, which, again, as you say, it's a double whammy.
1: It's horrible. Can you hear how illogical even that sounds?
0: I know now, and that's why to hear Lee Chin, to hear Aaron Cunningham actually say, I was slagged and it's wrong, and they know it's wrong.
1: Yeah.
0: That was really powerful for me at that time when I heard them saying that.
1: One sort of last point in all this area of your life before we get onto the sports field was, you had the opportunity to meet half brothers and sisters, and I mean, it's really well expressed in the book. like, they're strangers effectively, and yet they're probably closer to you than 99.9% of the population in another way. And you kind of left that, you left it. And I understood that. I think you were in South Africa. You had the chance to meet them.
0: Yeah. Well, initially when the funeral took place, I was asked, would I go? And I kind of turned it down because, again, didn't feel there was no urge to do it.
1: What age were you then, by the way?
0: I would have been early 20s at that stage when it happened. And then I happened to be in South Africa. I was filming Rapid, which was a TV program way back when, and we were flying out of Johannesburg. It was kind of a couple of years after when my father passed away, and I did contemplate kind of trying to get a taxi out of Johannesburg airport and go and meet his wife, and that rang home to think about it and talk about it. And again, it would have been a nice thing to do, but I just wasn't sure about it. So who knows in the future. Yeah, it's something when I had children, it kind of changes the dynamic, and I was very adamant and open with them that they knew they had a grandfather who was from Hong Kong. And yeah, that's great, Dad, thanks. And that was the end of it, you know, that way. Whereas I built it up so much in my head when I was growing up.
1: Having your own kids, I don't have any. Do you suddenly realise, well, the unconditional love he would have had for me?
0: Yeah, definitely. Now, obviously, his circumstances took him out of the country.
1: Sure.
0: But certainly his family, who are still in the country, it must have been a challenge for them, because any time I met them, I was met with so much love. I just resisted a lot of it because of how I felt about it. So I've no doubt if and when I do meet them, I'm sure they'll welcome me the way they did when I was a lot younger.
1: Yeah. It's the first kind of half of the book. It feels like, in some ways, like the whole book. In some ways, it's so kind of powerful, and it was something you'd never really spoken about. I know Paul Kimmage mentioned to you that he had asked you about your father during your playing career, and you'd always remember that because it seemed like media felt it was too much of an intrusion to ask you about that area. Was that your experience as a player?
0: Yeah, and that's, I suppose, that was the goal, that I wanted to be seen as Jason Sherlock, the footballer or the sports person. I didn't want to be the fella that looks Chinese. And as I said, it always caught my eye because my uncles used to keep scrapbooks, and I'd be looking at stuff, and he was the one journalist that kind of mentioned it. And obviously that's the way Paul does things. So I was intrigued the fact that he had done it. Now, I'm sure I wasn't open or welcome to people questioning where I came from anyway. But
1: it wasn't a general thing across your career. You didn't often sit down for interviews and it was questions about your family. People kind of almost said, oh, I'll leave him alone here.
0: It was never. And again, even if they had asked that way, I probably wouldn't have answered them,
1: right,
0: to be honest, because again, I just wasn't at that stage in my development. I probably wasn't comfortable talking about it. I didn't understand it. That's why it's great to do an autobiography at this stage, where if I'd have done it when I was playing or just after I was playing, I think it would have been a totally different perspective. I would have been quite emotional, maybe quite negative in a lot of kind of situations. Whereas now, with a few years, I think there's the reflection piece. I can tilt things in a very positive way in terms of looking at things and understanding why I did it that way and understanding how it'll help me in the future.
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1: From a sporting point of view, you're basically a prodigy. Like, it's disgusting from just so young. You're kind of good at everything. Like, there is a period in your career where you're playing under-15s basketball for the country. You're the captain of the under-17s in 1992. John Horan, incoming president now of the GA, was your science teacher at Vincent's. And like, I, you know, we were laughing about it outside, but in second year, you were playing for the sixth year GAA and soccer teams.
0: Which out of all my achievements, Joe, you think that's the best one?
1: That was the one that made me stop and go, bloody hell. Like, this is ridiculous kind of stuff. So, you were clearly pretty awesome, like, in your teenage years at a lot of stuff, despite you saying, as you did earlier, I wasn't the most talented, I wasn't the biggest. Yeah, but you were obviously, you must have had unbelievable hand-to-eye coordination, unbelievable depth perception, all the minuscule skills that you would need to be playing with the 17, 18 year olds when you're 13, 14.
0: I don't know. I think that the longer I'm retired, the better I've become as a footballer or a sports person. I don't remember myself being really good. I was competitive. I had a good attitude. I gave it everything. Mm. But particularly in the mid-teens, I wasn't very good. It was kind of, I got a bit better once I got more efficient on my skills. But okay.
1: No second year in my school was playing
0: well, that
1: could
0: be to do
1: soccer
0: with the level of talent in our fifth and sixth year classes. But no question, like John Horan, like a lot of guys and coaches throughout my career, they obviously saw something in me and kind of believed in me, which was a really important part of my sports career. But it's also so important in so many sports careers, yeah, because without the impact and the contact of certain coaches along the way that just believe in you, I don't think you get where you end up. So
1: sure,
0: definitely John, he was a guy that, as I said, I wasn't sure why I was playing at that level, but he saw something that potentially other coaches or other teachers wouldn't have.
1: Yeah.
0: That make you feel better, Joe?
1: Not really. In my head, I'm like, that's all lies. That's just not true. There's no way that, you know, he'd be playing for the third-year team or the under-15s team. Like, when I think of 95, so I was 10 in 95, and I vividly remember, two, like, with my Kildare friends,
0: right,
1: obviously, so we kind of hated you guys mainly, but...
0: Still do.
1: Yeah, obviously, especially now.
0: Yeah.
1: I do remember the day when your boot came off and you scored the goal, and, like, you didn't have the same haircut as the other GAA lads. You'd, like, you know, short back and sides. It was just cool. It was, like, the first time as 10-year-olds we thought, this is kind of as cool as soccer.
0: Yeah.
1: You know?
0: Yeah.
1: And so it was like an amazing thing. So even the 10-year-olds right through to everybody watching was kind of, fell in love a bit with you. It was exciting. You were obsessed with scoring goals. All of this stuff was going on. Did you enjoy it, or was it too much, the J.O. Mania?
0: I loved it.
1: Did you? Okay, good.
0: Yeah, and that's why it was great to be able to look back at it in a positive frame, because for so many years throughout my playing career, it was like an anchor or weight back there, because people just wanted to talk about 95.
1: Yeah.
0: But at this stage, what was great was that I did connect with so many kind of young and old from Dublin and not Dublin. There was obviously a curiosity there. I didn't look like a GAA footballer. I didn't play like a GAA footballer, and I didn't really want to be a GAA footballer. I want to be known as a basketballer, really, right, at that stage. So yeah, it was great to kind of share the kind of surrealness of that time, because as you say, I was trying to think, in May 94 I won a four countries with the Irish under 17 team, and then, like, literally the next May, I'd won a League of Ireland title with UCD, first division player of the year, had played against Liverpool, and I'd made my debut for Dublin. So a lot happened in a very short period of time.
1: It was amazing to read it, like, you're crisscrossing the country, UCD, to playing league matches with Dublin, and it's amazing. Like, even at minor level, you weren't a star. You were kind of a Johnny come lately with the Dublin minors. Like, it's amazing how you went from 94 to where you were in 95. You mentioned Roy Evans and the Liverpool friendly, the UCD friendly, where Evans mentioned you afterwards to the media, but then he sees you in a lobby and says, I mean, literally, this is Roy Evans saying to you at 18, 19, you know, you look good there. We'd love to get you over to Anfield to have a look at you.
0: Yeah.
1: Here's where I'm reading, and I say to myself, stop everything. He needs, like, on a plane the next day. Like, how? I just don't get how you're not over there. And if it doesn't work out, then grand, I'll come back and play for Dublin. And I should say, by the way, the book doesn't read as if, you know, I could have been a contender and I would have made it at Liverpool. There was no guarantees, and odds are probably still against you. But Evans stopped you and said, let's get you over. And the offer was there to go over to Anfield. Like,
0: yeah, it's one of those, and it's like, it wasn't a could have been a contender, but
1: no,
0: certainly when people ask, and it did for literally 5 years, it was the bane of my life, people saying, are you going to Liverpool, when are you going?
1: Yeah.
0: So it was nice, Damien Lawler, who helped with the book, like, he obviously got the kind of the print back then, and there was a lot of stuff that he was quoted, Roy Evans was quoted of saying, so it seemed as if it was legit. And from my point of view, that was kind of May, and the priority then was to play with Dublin. The summer took off, it took a life of its own.
3: Yeah.
0: And I refer to it in the book, if people ask when could have happened. To me, we go back to Drury's Hotel, I think it was the Dubliner Bar in Drury's at the time. I'm sitting there with Kevin Moran and I'm about to go into the post All-Ireland function. If Kevin, and I'm not saying he could have, but if Kevin had said, right, there's your ticket to Liverpool, you go in the morning, that was the only time that it could have happened, because the reality was my focus changed from that day for a number of years. I was happy to be accepted, and because of that, my sporting kind of ambitions, my sporting ability kind of went on the decline for a few years. So, it was nice to look back, and even like in a squad against England, and you look at the names that were in it, played against Austria, I think Alex Maniger was in goal. It was great going back over old programs and to see those names.
1: Robbie Fowler recognised you a couple of years after the game
0: with Stephen
1: Mannion.
0: So, God damn it. But again, it was such a unique sporting career at that time. It's probably something that wouldn't happen now. Mm. And to be able to share that with a different kind of audience, a different kind of age, to show them what was going on. No. Because obviously we mentioned earlier as well, playing hurling down in Ballyhea as well, kind of that's a part of my chemistry as well, and added to my love of GAA.
1: Yeah. The lean years then, I'd always presumed you were sick not to have built on one in Ireland, and it's true, you really were. You say at one point, it's a horrible thing to live your life with a cloud of failure hanging over you. That was becoming the overriding emotion. I was becoming obsessive. That was maybe towards the end of the Tommy Lyons era when you made that point, but that could have been true for a huge chunk of it. They were really, really difficult years for you. Pillar came and really gave it a good go, but failure is the word. So that's certainly your perception of those years. That's what it felt like anyway. That's very clear.
0: Yeah, at the time, as a player, again, you judge yourself on success and failure. And because after 95, I felt I hadn't done myself justice, I hadn't done Dublin justice, we were a losing team. Mm. I really kind of looked at it then and said, hold on, you're not going to be playing sport all your life. This is what you dreamed of doing. You have to get back there. You have to try and give yourself the best chance to win again.
1: Mm.
0: And again, I would have identified with the likes of your Roy Keane's, your Ron O'Gara's, the Tony McCoy's, these guys that had the drive and desire to create the standards. They mightn't have been the most talented players, but they got the most out of themselves. So I kind of took that mantle on in my own head, and I was obsessive about it. There's no question. And when I finished playing, it didn't finish in good circumstances for me. All I could see was failure. Because I judged myself on what I won and what I lost. It wasn't until kind of the last few years where I see a lot more positives to go through that time, the resilience that I showed, the character that it took to kind of keep going back year after year and trying to apply yourself. And
1: there was an interesting evening the week of a game against Armagh. Obviously, Kieran McGeaney had been at Nafina, so you'd seen him up close and personal. You understood what he did day after day after day of training, and you were saying to, it might have been McGalvin, I'm not sure, was it McGalvin?
0: That's right, yeah.
1: And, I mean, what a mad thing to say as a player, but the week of the game, basically saying to Galvin, look, I've seen Geezer. I know what these Armagh boys are like. We don't want this more than them.
0: Yeah, well, Kieran McGeaney, when you talk about influences in your playing career, McGalvin, Desi Farrell and Kieran McGeaney would be the three in my head that had a major impact on me. Geezer, we got to see when he joined the Fianna when I was there, and again, he just got the most out of himself physically and mentally, and he set the bar then once I saw how he prepared for things. And again, it probably was relative to where I felt as well, because going into that game, I thought I might play a significant role, and I didn't get starting in the team. And I think it was the morning of the game, I rang Mick, and I'd just been thinking about it, and I said, like, I've seen how Geezer prepares, I see how much it means to him, like, I just can't see how we deserve it more than him. And like Mick said, just cop yourself on. And he probably was right, but again, and there's a team in the book, like, there's a lot more than just the winning and losing. Like, I had a lot of empathy to people I played against that I beat.
1: Yeah.
0: And also guys that I lost.
1: The Tyrone.
0: Chris Long.
1: You were delighted to see Chris Long win his All-Ireland.
0: Yeah. And again, because I felt there was a bond, a connection, when we played against each other. We bet lumps out of each other for 70 minutes and then we embraced and we hugged after the game. So that to me, it's a massive part of what sport should be about.
1: To sum up a brief kind of 18 months then, Pat Gilroy comes in, Mickey Whelan's back, you know, the man ahead of his time in 96, 97, you say. You're suddenly doing a lot of things Mickey Whelan was trying to instill in 96, 97. Gilroy's getting the defensive situation sorted out, and that ends up in the Startled Earwigs game against Kerry. And you, with the clock ticking quite loudly now, are just disgusted, and, you know, lads are out in the piss that night, the Dubs lads, and a bit of singing on tables, and you're looking around thinking, what the hell's going on? Ironically, that kind of Roy Keane pursuit of excellence, you know, even that's a Roy Keane story, looking around at lads the night of a defeat, letting their hair down, having a few drinks, you know. Ironically, Pat Gilroy says something to you ahead of the following season, which is ultimately one you're not involved in. Jason, there will never be leaders while you're around. So he seemed to look at you becoming the Roy Keane crank. Gilroy seemed to almost suggest that was inhibiting the younger players, like you were too overbearing. Would that have been a fair criticism in hindsight, or did he have you slightly wrong?
0: In hindsight, I think it was absolutely fair. Okay. And I think with that hindsight, I was kind of putting kind of someone at the end of their career, I'm putting my perspective and my standards on young guys that were only kind of finding their own way. And that wasn't fair because they didn't have the baggage, or they didn't have the desperation that I had. They were young kids that had to find their own way. So particularly being on the other side of management now, I can understand Pat. He wanted his younger guys to kind of develop and improve. And he did see me in the way. And as much as for to be referred to as Roy Keane, to me, was the ultimate compliment, because that's the way I was going. In hindsight, I can absolutely see why he thought that would be detrimental to Dublin progressing, and particularly the younger lads progressing. So again, it's a great, doing it now, it's a great lesson for me, because again, I encounter 30, 35 players. They're all coming from different areas. They're younger, older, they have different goals, different motivation. So it was great experience for me looking back on it to understand. You got to understand what the challenges of the players are.
1: Desperately hard to take at the time, though. Not least because I'm doing everything right here. If everyone was cranky as me, we'd be doing a whole lot better. A lot of tears, a lot of heartache over the following few years, like real pain.
0: The proudest part, or one of the proudest parts of my career, would be the years after I was dropped, because to me, I never gave up on Dublin. You know, I went physically until I couldn't do it anymore. Yeah. And I speak about in the book, when Jim came in, one of the first things I had was a conversation with Jim about, would he consider me? And full credit to Jim, now he could have been putting down the phone going, what's he thinking?
1: Oh, he definitely did.
0: He probably did, yeah, because what was I, 36, 37 at this stage? But he opened the door to that possibility. Yeah. He put me in touch with Fergus Connolly, and it was great to get to a stage where I could ring Jim and say, listen, thank you for the opportunity. I'm not going to be physically able to play, and put the phone down, and there was closure. There was release, because I felt now my race was run. It wasn't run in 2009. To me, it was 2013.
1: One thing which must have been incredibly upsetting was you were doing a bit of work with Caroline Kerr, the sports psychologist. She's working with the Dublin team, and Gilroy had mentioned that lads had been sounded out around that 2010 period if they wanted you back. I don't know who he sounded out. You probably don't know exactly who, maybe you do, but the word was, no, we don't want him back. That struck me as like, oof, that's betrayal. That's an awful thing to hear.
0: It was difficult, there's no question it was difficult, but again, I'd have a lot more sympathy and empathy to a manager that is trying to, it was like the wasp that wouldn't die. Obviously, I was this kind of presence that still wanted to go, and obviously he saw it totally different. So again, I've kind of relayed the facts of the situation back then, and yeah, it was tough for me personally, and it led the next couple of years were really tough to swallow.
1: Yeah.
0: But that's why I'm delighted to be at this stage of my progression where I can look back at that and kind of understand it a bit more and be a lot more positive about what it was at the time.
1: The happy finale, I suppose, is that Jim Gavin does get you involved to work with the forwards, and I think he used the phrase about, you know, hearts started beating again, and you know, real purpose to your life again, the thing that you love the most, I suppose. And he offered you free rein, and it seems that you've really got that. And he's kind of, you've skipped a few rungs on the ladder almost to get in with these boys, which must be amazing.
0: Absolutely. We're all kind of grateful for the people that make things possible, and for Jim to go out after they were beaten in Donegal to contact me. Like, again, it's to his debt I am that he did kind of reach out to me. So as much as I was delighted, and it was kind of, yeah, just shake his hand, whatever you want you to do, there was a big part of me kind of worried, because I associated myself with that failure.
1: Yeah.
0: So it did take a couple of meetings to kind of break down what exactly he wanted. From then, it was the challenge was to kind of make sure that I had the trust of the players, because again, I wasn't sure what the lie of the land was. So it was really good. And from a sporting point of view, it's just been a great environment to learn, as much as potentially I might be adding value to them. To be able to learn from those guys is just been great for the last few years. And again, not that winning kind of changes everything. To be involved with an All-Ireland winning team again, as we were in 2015, it did mean a lot in terms of it wasn't just me, you know, just to get that release. And again, that's not about the success part. It was nice to be able to bookend the book with, as I have, with a picture in 95 and a picture with the lads in 2015.
1: Because I don't like 2011. I don't like you in the stand. I'm uncomfortable. I didn't like reading that. I know you're saying, look, I was happy for them, and I'm sure in some level you were, but you know, the notion of your teammates waving up to you in the stand and tapping their heart, and you doing it up to them in the stands, and you go out in a session with them, and next day you admit it gets a bit dark, I suppose, when you get home from the euphoria. Like, that read to me as torture. Like, awful sitting through that.
0: Yeah, it was a kind of contrast, because there was like when I was on my own and kind of a couple of days, it was tough. But like, I was so, my overwhelming feeling when that whistle went was pride and just delight for the lads. And I remember going out to the hotel that night and like embracing Mossy Quinn, embracing Alan, embracing Clucko, and like, they're the things that I remember about that time. You know, it was just so nice, because we had taken so much criticism, and obviously I believed in them. I knew that they were capable of winning it, so it was great. Yeah, listen, it wasn't the role that I would have liked to have had, but I was just so happy to see them getting their success.
1: Yeah. I wouldn't have been at the match. I would have been like, just get me out of here, I'd be on holidays. Last point then, you're working with the Dublin forwards. Can you give us any insights? Like, what have you brought? Yeah, I figured that.
0: Go on, Joe, ask the question anyway.
1: I'd be kind of curious to know, in so much as you can tell me, what you're working on. Like, I was at the Tyrone game, the semi-final. That looked to me like a basketball match, the way Dublin set up. I mean, it's just keeping the width, two on each side. It just looked like basketball was a part of the thinking here, for instance. So that made me wonder. Geez, I wonder, has J.O. I know there's another basketball coach who was involved at some point or other.
0: At one stage.
1: Yeah. But I do remember in that game thinking, God, I'd love to chat to J.O. off the record about this and see what's going on here. For instance, you know, that kind of struck me. So I felt maybe your fingerprints were on that one a little bit.
0: Is there a question there? Sorry, Joe. Yeah. Listen, and you read the book, you can see how precious Dublin football is to me, and to be involved in any capacity is great. I think the one thing as a coach, I will always be grounded in my playing experiences. That's going to bring me wherever I go as a coach. And the one thing, and I do mention it, I was dependent. I was at the mercy of my teammates, because I wasn't big and strong enough to win my own ball. So that's my philosophy generally, that it's important that you have your playing to make the team better. Mm-hmm. Basketball, obviously I love basketball. I like the dynamic of it in terms of your five players all on the same wavelength, all looking to do the same thing. It's harder to do in GA because it's 15 a side.
1: Yeah, okay.
0: I think you can see there's a lot more kind of intelligence and understanding about how teams play. You only have to look at the defensive strategies the likes of Donegal and Armagh, Tyrone have had over the years. So it's fun. It's a great challenge kind of looking at that and seeing if you can kind of counteract that to beat it.
1: So has it reached a point where, say against the blanket defence in particular, because that's more predictable in terms of what you're coming up against, then it seems Dublin have found a way to cope with that and stay calm. So when Kieran Kilkenny is on the left-hand side and in possession, and there's two on the other touchline and there's one ahead of him, does the team have a pretty good idea of where it's going, what's going to happen next, the rotation that's going to happen, or is it play what you see?
0: I suppose it's a bit of both. You know, ultimately, as a coach, all you can do is prepare your team as best you can. Mm. Ultimately, we're not going to be making the decisions they have in the game. It's up to them to understand that. So all we can do in training is try to prepare them for situations they're going to come against. Like, sport is sport. It's about individuals. Sure. It's about creativity. It's about demonstrating your talent. And that's what we want our players to do. So we would at no stage kind of have them like robots that if the ball goes to A, you must do B or C. You know, we empower the players to kind of come up with the answer themselves. I think it's to their credit that people like yourself are observing that and saying, wow, look how they're doing as a team. I think that's the biggest compliment any team can get in any sport, is that they're all playing for each other. And that's just what we aspire to.
1: Yeah. Last point then, there was a lot of talk about this after the All-Ireland final, the widespread dragging down of Mayo players at the kick out at the end. I mean, I was watching, I thought it was terrible, personally. I understand players do what they have to do to win, and I think Mayo would have done something similar in the same position. How do you reflect on that? Because I know you're a real sportsman and you don't want to see that stuff going on, and you're probably a pragmatist too. So where does that sit with you, something like what we saw in those last few minutes?
0: Yeah, well, I think your point about if Mayo would do something similar too. So again, it's not a Dublin thing. I think it's the situation and it's the circumstances. And I think that's
1: It's not a Dublin thing. And actually, you know, because funny enough, Jim Gavin has come in and said, we're not a cynical team. We only play the right way. I'm not having that. I'm not saying Dublin are necessarily worse than anyone, but I'm not having the, oh, we only play the right way. I think you're all at it. How do you feel about it?
0: Yeah, well, I go back to when Tyrone won an All-Ireland in the mid-2000s. Yeah. Peter Canavan, one of the most talented players, the last minute rugby tackles Colm Cooper, another one of the most talented players.
1: Yeah.
0: So that's, what, 10, 15 years ago. So I would look to our administrators, our rule makers, to ensure that our games don't finish that way. Mm. I know there's been some comment about in certain games how, like in basketball, if you a flagrant foul, you go to the free throw line. So I think there is an element of responsibility on the games makers to ensure, like they have with the black card or the mark, that we're ensuring that we're exasperating the positives about our game.
1: Yeah.
0: And so that is important.
1: So you're going to think, look, it's human nature. We can tell them, go out and play the right way, but the reality is, in the closing 2 minutes, when there's an All-Ireland final on the line, players are going to do what they're going to do. You kind of feel there's no way of stopping that happening?
0: I think instincts take over in terms of how teams will win or get over the line. I think the challenge for the actual game, the rules of the games, does the punishment fit the crime? So how can we ensure that games finish the way that you might want it in terms of a spectacle? And I think that's a challenge. It's much broader than Dublin or Mayo.
1: Oh, it is, because too many big games finish that way when there's a point or two in it, you know.
0: It's
1: the real world. So I think they're going to have to look at it. Your plans are to keep working with Dublin. You start a new business, effectively. You talk about it in the book, so there's that. So I guess consulting with business, the lessons that you can learn from sport. So that's where you see your future, it seems. You kind of found yourself at this period in your life in a nice way.
0: Yeah, exactly. And that's the process of writing the book has helped with that. So I launched my own website, jo.ie, last week. And again, the simple business concept is authentic mentorship. I'd like to think, based on my experiences, based on the expertise that I might have built up over the years, that I can assess people in their performance, both individually and in a team, be it in a business environment, other sports, or maybe people through education, because they do need kind of mentorship along the way. So it's a really exciting time. It's a daunting time,
1: I'm sure. Yeah,
0: but something I'm really looking forward to.
1: Okay, well, listen, thanks for coming in and for your time. Best of luck with the book, and you keep that phone on around August, September time next year, and we'll have a chat again.
0: Looking forward to it, Joe.
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0: Dublin, the champions, against Kerry at 5:15.
1: They're going to be crackers. The Waterford-Kilkenny quarterfinal of the weekend was brilliant. Tipperary looked a class above against Clare, but the football semi-finals as well, they're going to be so good. A comment in here from Always Get a Par, at Always Get a Par. Did anyone else notice that players are now celebrating a little bit more when they score a goal? This is a wonderful new trend. It is a brilliant tradition in football and hurling.
2: Yeah.
1: Is it a new thing?
2: Is it a new thing? You'd have to go back and check. I suppose the O'Connor goal yesterday. I can't. With too many, it was funny because Shane O'Brien was straight up to him to tell him to get back doing what he was doing. I guess it was. You notice it most, I suppose, with the biggest players. You notice it with Clifford.
1: I feel like there's a little bit more time to celebrate in football.
2: Yeah, probably.
1: But do you know,
2: Cogan was taking plenty of time with his puck out yesterday, so that was fun.
1: But he had to as well. that was an interesting feature of the weekend. We'll get into that after 8 o'clock. I mentioned this last week as well. The new flashboards in Croke Park, NBA style, they're absolutely sensational. When a two-pointer scored in football, the orange flashes up pitch side. Do you not like it?
2: No.
1: Oh, I'm a big fan. I think it adds to it. It happened for the goals at the weekend.
2: It does. No.
1: Not a fan?
2: No. I'm conscious. We don't need everything. What happens next? I saw it a few times and I kept getting the ads for a certain drinks thing, especially in the second half, out of the corner of my eye when it would flash up red.
1: I'm not talking about the ads.
2: Well, you're talking about one, you're talking about the other. They're not put in for that, believe me. That's not what's paying for them.
1: It's working for me. Have we time for one more, Stephen?
0: Yeah, just the tennis. Arthur Ferry playing at Wimbledon in his match against Gregor Dimitrov. It's been a really tight one, tight affair this one, but at the moment, Dimitrov, it's actually gone 2-2 now between them. So in a deciding set, it's going with serve in the fifth set between those two. Earlier today, Caboli beat Dimonor to qualify to the quarterfinals in straight sets. A German second seed, Alexander Zverev, will be out in centre court later. Taylor Fritz, 2-love up against Alexander Bublik in sets. Italian Jasmine Paolini got to play in front of her idol Roger Federer at Wimbledon today as she won in straight sets against Alexandra Ayala to book her place in the quarterfinals. And Madison Keys went out to Linda Noskova. The 12th seed, Marta Kostyuk, has reached the quarterfinals for the first time in her career, beating American Ashton Kruger. And Belgian Elise Mertens booked her last 8 place, winning in straight sets over Marie Bozkova.
1: Yeah, some really interesting ties coming up in Wimbledon. Stephen Doyle, thank you very much. Arthur Lee, thank you. You'll be back a little later this afternoon. 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
8: 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Never stop competing.
3: This is News Talk.
1: How are you doing? You're very welcome back to Off the Ball this Monday evening, and welcome along to Monday Night Rugby on Off the Ball, which is brought to you, of course, by Bank of Ireland, the proud sponsor of Irish rugby. Never stop competing. We've got a good guest list this evening. Matt Williams is going to join us in a moment, and I'm delighted to say Susanna Mullen is in studio. How are you?
9: I'm good, thank you.
1: That was a pretty interesting weekend of rugby.
9: Yeah, oh my gosh. I mean, it might not have perpetrated through with the amount of sports going on, and most people are staying up to all hours of the night to watch the football. But if you're anything like me, you were up at 10 past 8 in the morning watching France versus New Zealand, and you were sat on that couch all the way through till 10 past 8 when Argentina took on Scotland. I mean, it was just mental. What a Saturday. I really enjoyed Gerry Thornley in the Irish Times. His opening line of his article today was, "Welcome to the era of bonkers rugby." And there actually wasn't a better description. 54 tries across six test matches. That's an average of 9 per game and 64 points per match. It was just an incredible day. And there's a lot of questions still around this nation's championship. Are we buying into it? What does it mean? But that aside, it was just an incredible day of rugby.
1: So much fun. Matt Williams, bonkers. Is that the way you'd sum up the opening weekend of the nation's championship? How are you? Good to hear from you.
10: Great to see you, Tommy, Susanna. It was fabulous, wasn't it? I was saying, you know, I think it was Wednesday night last week, I was on a, sort of crept up on me this Champions Cup with all, you know, the top 14 and the URC was so exciting. I hadn't really given it a lot of thought. And then last Monday I looked at the fixture list and said, geez, there's some good games there. and I was like, Susanna, you know, my missus was filing for divorce by 10 o'clock on Saturday night. I hadn't got off the couch. And every game was an absolute belter. You know, the South African game got away in the first half. England came back. France, New Zealand, and that was a second 15 France. I mean, how scary is that? Mm. They didn't play any of their Toulouse players from the top 14 from the week before. And I looked at it and thought, oh, well, New Zealand will win this. And the French were unlucky. And it just kept going and going. So, look, we often give world rugby a, you know, throw lumps of coal at them. And they deserve a lot of that, you know, the conservatism and the lack of reform and how slow they are to move. But you've got to give them a lot of credit. They, you know, it's early days, but they've converted a lot of meaningless friendlies. Now, some of the tours were interesting. There's no doubt I love my rugby. But they've converted that and some friendlies in November into a really competitive series because they've linked it with rankings in the World Cup. Yeah. And you could see that every nation, they weren't holding back. This wasn't sort of mid-season jollies.
1: Yeah.
10: That was serious stuff. And that made for some pulsating rugby. You know, as Jerry says, bonkers, yeah, that's a good way of putting it. But it was listen, we're in the entertainment business. And, you know, you compare the entertainment to Australia versus Egypt in a turgid World Cup there where I went to penalty shootouts and Australia lost. I want to say it was in Dallas. You compare that to the entertainment we had from the Saturday in rugby, and it was right up there. It was fabulous.
1: Yeah, and it's actually an interesting thing to talk about because obviously sports worldwide are competing with each other, competing with themselves. You know, you mentioned the kind of sporting weekend that was here, Matt, and I'm sure it's quite similar in a sportsman country like France. You know, the World Cup is on. You know, the All-Ireland hurling semi-finals are at the weekend in Ireland. There's camogie on. There's golf on some of these weekends. So for rugby to stand on its own 2 feet above the parapet, actually making these games more competitive is a huge thing. Like, to run through the scorelines, as you guys said, and we all know that, like, high scorelines don't necessarily mean the quality is as good as they can be, but by all accounts, the quality was great. New Zealand 34, France 32, Japan 27, Italy 10, Fiji 24, Wales 39, South Africa 45, England 21, Argentina 38, Scotland 47, and Australia 31, Ireland 33.
9: It's 3-3, Matt, on the North versus South. I don't know if you're buying into it yet, or technically if we're counting Japan in the Northern Hemisphere, which secretly I do, we're actually up 4-2.
10: Well, Susanna, I was shocked to know that we're on Ryder Cup territory at the moment. And I said the good thing was the Yanks aren't in it, so we won't have all the bad language and bad behaviour that they had. I'm not really into the North, you know, like, is South Africa going to share their trophy with Australia? Like, can you imagine? Oh, let's get our Kiwi mates in Australia and Argentina. We'll hold it up together. I don't think so. Look, it's a good thing. It's a great thing. The North-South thing doesn't really... No, I don't think anyone's going to get into that. And I mean, they've tried it. Good luck to them. But it is the whole concept now of everyone moving this week and playing another team in this top 10. Japan beating Italy. Wow. No, I didn't see that coming as well. But the whole concept, and everyone's looking at that going, oh, hang on, if we stay in this position, we're going to end up at this pool in the World Cup. So, you know, this is just... It's just put so much extra onto the importance of each game and the results of each game. And we're going to get over the next 10 days and the next two results. Mm. And then everyone's going to be looking at November going, gee, we've got to win these couple of games or we're going to end up here in the World Cup seedings. So I just think it's meant a massive amount to the motivation of the games. As in, you know, players were rested in the past, understandably so. It's a long season. I think the only thing world rugby hasn't got right, and in many ways it's out of their control, is it's so late in the season. And that's because, you know, the French top 14 refused to change their calendar, change their year. So the whole thing has to wait until France finish their final. And that's why we're playing so late. And we're up against Wimbledon. We're up against the World Cup. As you said, I'm sure World Rugby would have liked to have got this over in June when there's not as many major sporting fixtures happening and they would have had a lot more free space. Remember, that's what makes the Six Nations so incredible, is there's no other sport happening anywhere else in the world in that period. The NFL's finished in America. There's no golf tournaments happening. There's no tennis majors happening. It's a really quiet time in international sports, so the Six Nations just stands out.
1: Yeah, it owns the moment, Matt, it does. Let's go to Sydney, right? And there's so many places we could go with this game. You know, it's not decided until at the death. Donaldson misses that penalty. There's 10 tries across the board. I don't want to lead the witness here, but do we have to start with that Hugo Keenan tackle before halftime?
10: I thought Hugo played magnificently, and yes, I thought Swalili was going to have him for breakfast, and he pulled off a great tackle, and a phenomenal tackle. And Hugo's not a big dude, and Swalili's, look, I've stood behind beside Joseph. I can tell you he's a giant of a human being, and that was an amazing tackle. In that same breath, Ireland let. The Irish defence was poor. The Irish line-out was average, turned over a lot of ball. And Australia should have had that game won at halftime. There's no doubt about it. And Australia, I'm not saying this because I'm Australian, I'm just trying to be fair. Australia lost the game, Ireland didn't win it. If Australia kicks off the tee, they missed two bad conversions. Ben Donaldson deserves a lot of credit because you could see him asking for those two kicks. Give me the ball, I've got confidence, I'll take responsibility. I know Ben since he's a kid, and I just admired. He knew what was on the line for him. He would have to wear it, and he still took it on. But that all said, you can't go into a test match and miss the percentages of kicks they missed and hope you're going to beat a team of quality like Ireland. Australia should have won that game by 10 points, and they didn't because of their goal kicking and because they didn't take advantage of the breaks they made. I'll give you another example. Australia made an incredible break. Londrigan, the scrum half, was tackled. What do you do? What's the first rule of attack after you make a break? You move the ball away from the tackle because that's where all the defence runs to. The defence runs to that tackle. That's what you've got to do as a defender. So where's the space? Anywhere but at that tackle. And Australia came in and did two pick and goes, and that just allowed the Irish defence to get organised and they didn't get over. They should have been two tries clear. And, of course, then the Irish attack was really poor all night, except for their close in attack, which was highly effective, their mauling and their pick and go. But that's that 1 minute before halftime, I'm watching it go, they're not going to do this now. Jamison, Gibson, Park, they put together just 30, 40 seconds of phenomenal attack. And Jamison, Gibson, Park breaks every Australian heart on the ground, completely changes the body language of everyone at the ground. We call this the championship minutes, because that the points scored in those minutes have a huge influence on the momentum of the game. And the body language of the Irish team, the Australian team running off, compared to the 39 minutes before, was totally opposite. I said, unfortunately, I think I'm only going to win this right at that point. That was a crucial, crucial moment.
1: Yeah. Susanna, you mentioned Andy Farrell's body language just before that. You know, you caught him on camera and maybe he didn't look too happy, and we'll come back to that in a second. But Matt, I'd be wondering from yourself as a coach and someone who's been in that situation so many times, can you think back to, I'm sure you can, moments where maybe you were ready to lighten a team heading down the tunnel and suddenly there's a try-saving tackle or a big swing in points like we got with Jamison Gibson Park at the weekend, and it might just alter the mood at half-time and maybe how you're going to set the team back up for the second half. How do you think Farrell and Schmidt handled the next 20 minutes once the teams went in at half-time?
10: Well, I mean, it was much better for Andy than Joe. So Andy's... You know, all of them were booting. You know, they were on the ropes at the 39-minute mark. And if you also remember, Australia almost scored. It was like a 14-point swing because Australia were right down the other end. I think there was a bad kick. I just can't really remember the actual turnover that gave Ireland possession. They then come up the field to a line-out, bang, off they go. So Andy would be just pumping them, their tyres up, saying, we've got them, we're on back, look, it's only 5 points, let's do this, let's get in their corners, let's maul them, he'd be telling them, which is exactly what they did. Their long-range attack wasn't working. Joe was the exact opposite. Joe, all of a sudden, he's got a team that were dominating and now looking in the rear vision mirror, because Australia, wow, I've got to say, almost since for 15 years, have got a history of being run down by a couple of points. I can think of so many games against New Zealand where they've lost the games in the last few minutes.
1: Why do you think that is?
10: Oh no, it's an easy one to say, and geez, it's one of the hardest things in sport to fix. It's confidence and self-belief, and all that comes down. That's a team that's desperately trying to find some confidence. It's like young Prendergast. You know, he was out of confidence, and he's slowly rebuilding it. But Australia as a nation, as a rugby nation, their confidence is just rock bottom. And to get, you know, like that was, I feel so sorry for Australia in some ways because I come from there and I nurtured me and all that. Like they had a full house. It was a great atmosphere. You had all the Irish from Coogee all in town. I was 50-50. The singing and of course, the Irish Australians get on so well, and the banter was great, and the pubs around that. It's like an Dublin. There's pubs on every corner around that part of Sydney, and it's the best place in Australia to play a game of rugby because it's a beautiful little stadium, and it's great fun before the game, and it's great fun after the game. People love it. And if Australia could win a couple of games there, it would change the whole thing, and they just can't. They got beaten by Argentina last year there, 40,000 people, and they got beaten by Ireland, or they lost to Ireland there, and they just can't get that self-belief. So that's the seventh game in a row Australia has lost, and that's the worst record in the history of the Wallabies. So it sort of tells you a lot. Now, and look, as Susanna said, they didn't play bad. They played pretty well for most of that game, and they could have won it even the last second, but they didn't. That's the fact. And that smashes, again, their self-confidence, and they've got to turn up. Who they got to play? They've got to play France with all the Toulousian players fresh in the pack. My goodness me, what a tougher day at the office they got. So, yeah, it's Australian rugby financially has turned the corner, and which is super important. That is the most important thing, because they've been financially a basket case for the best part of 18 years, and they were very likely going to be declared bankrupt a few years ago. World Rugby gave them $80 million Australian dollar loan. After the Lions, they paid it all off and they got $30 million in the bank. So they've turned the corner financially. They've got the Men's and Women's World Cup coming, and they're going to end up with a really good nest egg of money that's going to set the game up for the next 20, 30 years, which is wonderful, and they're not going to blow it. But but their high performance system is still a long way behind. And their national team, you can see we've got 20 good players, 22 maybe. Yeah, but we just haven't got nines and tens of the caliber of Love and Roy Gard and Jamison Gibson Park, and you know, Sasha Zagubigold. You know, like these guys are just, they're just off the planet compared to what Australia's got. They're trying that, but I was really proud of them. They tried their guts out. You can't ask more than a team that tried their guts out. And Ireland on the other side didn't play well, but they still won. That's a great thing. It's a great sign when you play poorly and you can still come away with the points.
9: Yeah, I think Ireland's bench had a real impact in a way that the Australian bench maybe just didn't. And also you mentioned that confidence thing. I think those 5 minutes where they were actually after halftime, 41 minutes in, the fact that Ireland kept playing just proved to themselves and everyone watching that they felt they were there to win that game and they weren't going in at halftime without making a stamp. But you mentioned some of Ireland's weaknesses, Matt, and I just want to touch on the defence a little bit because it was leaky and it was worrying. And a lot of the kind of print that's come out afterwards is just, you know, it's the age old, so many players coming in from Leinster, they're playing a different system, they're coming into this Irish team, they just need time to adjust. But to me, that feels like a little bit of a disservice to the Aussie attack in a way, in the way that they found holes in that Irish defence. And we saw James Ryan biting in on Josh Canham multiple times in a row. That didn't look like just someone who was playing a system and hadn't quite shaken off the Leinster way. That looked like a plan from Ireland and it wasn't working out. And the Australians found a way to get around that. So is it too simple to simply say that, you know, they just need time in the saddle and Ireland will sort this out? Have Australia created a little bit of a blueprint of how to get around this Irish defence?
10: Yeah, I think that's a very fair observation. I thought the Australians played really well, especially in that first half. Their attack was really, really good. And they were asking a lot of questions, taking the ball to the line, asking a lot of questions, and then still having the skills to play the ball out the back. And they exposed the two Irish wingers, you know, that aren't really wingers. And I'm not being disrespectful to Osborne and O'Brien. They're fabulous players and they've got so many skills that they can play anywhere across that back line. But, it's a specialist position now, and it's the old, you know, the old one too. You've got to go through them, you've got to go at them, and then you can go around them. And I think Australia did that really well. They went at them in the middle. They held them honest. They had short passing games between the forwards that was challenging the forwards so the forwards couldn't drift out. And then the Australian forwards had the skills to get the ball out the back. And, you know, I had a conversation with another Australian who was really critical of Carter Gordon. I thought he had a very positive game in attack. I thought he did really well. He's a big body and he's still learning his craft, but I thought he got that Australian back line going. And the other thing that I've been super critical of Joe about was Joseph Swalihi is a superstar. And all last year we just couldn't give him the ball. I can tell you when I coached, you know, Brian O'Driscoll, the first line on the game plan was give the ball to Brian, you know, like just we played Bristol once and I'm not joking, our attacking plan was we'll go wide and give it back to Dricky in the middle, he'll go on the forwards and then just watch what he does and feed off him. We beat him by 5-1. You know, when you got a player that good, that's what you do. Give him the ball. Give him the ball as much as you can. It's like the underage when you've got the big kid, you know, what do? Give the ball to the big kid. And they gave Swalihi the ball. His impact on that game was far, far in advance on what he's done last year, where they just weren't involving him anywhere near enough. And you can see what he can do when you give him a lot of ball. I thought Gary did a really good job on him many times. And obviously Hugo's tackle on him was just, wow, Hugo got him. How did he do that? But I agree. I think the Australian attack was very good. I think a lot of teams will take note. I also think that when Balakirn comes back and they get some of their wingers, you know, specialist wingers back, that will help them out wide. But I also think there were some really poor reads by the Irish defence. If you think back to that England game at Twickenham where we watched England do the same thing, they just made 6 or 7 really bad reads, the English forwards that day. And I think we can say the Irish did the same to the Australians. But it was because they were challenged really well by the Australian attack.
9: Yeah, Jamie Osborne on that left wing, it was a bit of an experiment maybe from Farrell because we just didn't have a whole pile of options. But I think it's probably safe to say it didn't really work. Taken off at halftime, I don't think we'll see a repeat of that in the Japan game. Would that be fair?
10: Yeah, I that's a fair summation. And it's you know, it's like the trouble with playing wing and fullback is if you're a metre too early or a metre too late, you look like a goose.
9: Mm.
10: It's such an exacting position. You've got to be, and we're so blessed over the years of having these technically brilliant players. And you know, take fullback. You go back to Gervin Dempsey, then Robbie Carney, and now we've got Hugo. These guys are technically excellent. They're the three of the most technically perfect fullbacks I've ever witnessed, and they just make it look easy, and it's not. And therefore, you get your wingers. You're really classy wingers. They make, you know, this contesting for the ball, being able to defend a guy who's got electric pace and doing it well. They make it look easy, and it is not. It is really, really hard. And you can see, you know, Jorgensen and Pesch both have a lot of speed. You know, as does, and as a winger, you also got to be dealing with the outside centre, reading when do I hold, when do I go. And there's a lot to it. And I think we just proved that you can't just throw someone in and expect them to come out on top against some pretty classy players. And let me also just put in here, Susanna, what they're going to get at Eden Park is a lot more than what they got at the Sydney Football Stadium. The way the New Zealanders are playing out wide, that's scary.
9: Mm.
10: You're going to have to be right on your game and you're defending 13 and your wingers working together defending at Eden Park. You're going to have to be right on top of your defensive game, or that'll make you look very foolish.
1: There's obviously a little bit of talk that Balakun will be back fit. They're going to make a call on that later in the week. What else do you think Farrell might trial on the wing over the next couple of weekends, Matt?
10: It's a real tough question, you know. I think the bottom line, Tommy, is anyone they trial is a band-aid like we've just spoken about.
1: Mm.
10: You know, they've got to try and get some of their specialists back on the park. It comes up to the, you know, James Lowe, the discussion about James Lowe. You can see how teams like Australia and Ireland in key positions, we don't have a lot of depth. Your top 15 or 23 get out there, you got a good side. Australia and Ireland got a good side. Below that, once you start going back, you start struggling. You know, we look at loose head prop now. Now, Loughman's going to be out on the head injury protocol.
1: Yeah.
10: They moved Tom O'Toole across from tight head to loose head. They might very well try something else in that position. You know, Paul Wallace, one of the great tight heads, or the greatest tight heads Ireland's ever produced, often would say to me that you can move a tight head to loose head. It's much easier to do than moving a loose head to tight head. And he said you can even do it in a week of a test because it's easier for a quality tight head to do. So there's sort of certain situations they can see there. Now, I think the Japan selection will tell us a lot, not being showing any disrespect to Japan because they beat Italy and we know how good Italy can be. I think Italy took them a bit easy and Eddie Jones is starting to have a positive effect on that team after a couple of years there and getting them back on track the way he wants to play. They'll have to fly out to Newcastle, 150 km north of Sydney. Eddie knows the area well. And we'll see, and this is where I think we'll see that other group of players that have been brought on tour, given their opportunities, while the Eden Park team is being prepared for what will be a really tough test match.
1: For sure.
10: So I think we can read a lot. We'll know a lot more Thursday post the announcement of the Irish team to face Japan.
1: Yeah, and there's going to be another clatter of really exciting games this weekend. Matt Williams, always a pleasure. Great to chat to you on Monday Night Rugby this week. Thanks for your time.
10: Pleasure now. Great to talk to you.
1: And Susanna, thank you.
9: Thank you.
1: We're back after this.
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1: Now, the Off the Ball All-Ireland Football Final Special is coming to Croke Park, and it's all with thanks to AIB. It's happening on Thursday the 23rd of July. That's the Thursday before the Sunday of the Men's All-Ireland Senior Football Final, so just over 2 weeks away. I'll be there in the night alongside Owen Sheehan, and we've got some brilliant Gaelic football guests joining us too. I can confirm that Paddy Andrews and James O'Donoghue will be with us. And we'll be announcing a very special guest later this week as well. 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AIB, proud sponsors of the GAA All-Ireland Senior Football Championship for the life you're after. After the news, we'll turn our attention to hurling with Jamesy O'Connor and Dennis Walsh.
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2: Good evening, I'm Daniel Pitcher. George Gibney, a former Ireland national swimming coach, has been found guilty of abusing four girls in the 1970s and 80s. The 77-year-old sentence hearing will take place later this month, as Frank Rainey reports.
22: After almost 8 hours of deliberations, George Gibney was found guilty of multiple charges of abuse involving four children, the most serious of which is the attempted rape of a 12-year-old girl in the 1970s. He was convicted of all but one of 40 indecent assault charges. At the outset of the trial, he pleaded guilty to five other counts. The four survivors came forward after listening to a BBC podcast a few years ago entitled Where is George Gibney? He'd been living in the US since the mid-1990s, and following his arrest in Florida last year, he was extradited to Ireland to face these charges. The 77-year-old was remanded in custody today ahead of his sentence hearing later this month.
2: A man in his 30s has been arrested as part of the investigation into a fatal shooting of a man in Dunleary. The suspect is being questioned under the Offences Against the State Act after the shooting in the Patrician Park area of Kill Avenue yesterday. The victim, a 39-year-old man, was pronounced dead at the scene. Gardaí are continuing to appeal for witnesses. Cannabis worth an estimated €1.67 million has been seized in County Cork. The drugs were recovered today during an intelligence-led operation involving the National Guard, the Drugs and Organised Crime Bureau, Cork City Divisional Drugs Unit and Revenue. A man in his 30s has been arrested and has been questioned under drug trafficking legislation. The Fianna wants to introduce registration for e-scooters following six serious injuries at just one hospital in a fortnight. CHI Temple Street said last week it's put six children on life support in 2 weeks. Laws introduced in 2024 make e-scooter use illegal for people under the age of 16 and add a special speed limit of 20 kilometres an hour. Dr. Mick Malloy is a consultant in emergency medicine at Wexford General Hospital and says

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1: Mostly cloudy but dry apart from patchy drizzle and the possibility of hail fog in places. It's going to be mild tonight with temperatures coming down to 11 to 15 degrees. And now you're up to date on News Talk.
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3: How's it going? And you're very welcome back to Monday night's Off the Ball. Just entering the seventh minute of tonight's World Cup clash between Portugal and Spain as João Cancelo flashes a shot from the edge of the box over the bar. I'll keep you up to speed on everything that's happening in that game. But for the next little while, we're getting stuck into a pretty titanic weekend of hurling with two titans of the game. The brilliant sports writer, Dennis Walsh, who you can read in the Irish Times, and the legendary James A. O'Connor of St. Joseph's, Stuart Barefield and Clare. Fellas, how are you both doing?
4: Good, Tommy.
5: We're okay, Tommy. We're okay.
3: I think okay is the way to put it, Jamesy. And I'm not sure if we're going to have a little bit of an open wake this evening on the show. But a Cork man and a Clare man with me. What's the feeling after the weekend in Croke Park, Dennis?
4: From a neutral point of view, if we can step back a little bit, Tommy, it was a brilliant weekend. Like it was the weekend that we were hoping for after just a disappointing championship, or a championship that hasn't really sparked, you know, only kind of sparked in patches along the way. So like the game yesterday was the best game of the year, in my opinion. It was an amazing match, and it was, you know, everything we love about the championship, everything we love about hurling was expressed in that game. You know, the tackling, the intensity, the ferocity, the atmosphere. You know, nobody had a second on the ball. Like it was just terrific. It was just, you know, it was the kind of game that you hope for every week. But you know, those games are more rare than we would like. And no, it was a terrific game. And obviously Saturday was, you know, quintessential kind of upset, which, you know, we've had a few of them this year in the championship. But that was certainly the most consequential one, the most seismic one in terms of, you know, a team coming from where Galway were 12 months ago to be in the All-Ireland final now is an incredible achievement from Micheál Donoghue and those players and Franny Ford, the coach. Like what they've done the last 12 months is nothing short of extraordinary given, you know, the way they went out of last year's championship in the Gaelic grounds. It was, I think, nobody could have foreseen where they would be in 12 months' time.
3: Jamesy, Dennis has done a lovely job there of summarising a glorious weekend. You were working, obviously, with the BBC across the weekend as well on Level 7. Talk to me about your experience in Croke Park, because I found the noise levels this weekend they matched the action and the intensity and the ferocity on the field at times as well.
5: They did, Tommy, and Dennis summed it up. I mean, you know, we needed it, and it certainly, you know, exceeded, I think, all our expectations. I think it's the best weekend in the hurling calendar, you know, the semi-finals on the Saturday and the Sunday, and you know, it's an opportunity, you know, tickets obviously are that bit harder to come by for the final, and, you know, people know generally that they, you know, they will get tickets and people tend to travel and make a weekend of it. And, you know, so we were certainly treated to two, you know, really good games. And obviously Galway, you know, they weren't without hope coming in. I mean, I think people knew that, look, you can't do what they did to Kilkenny twice. You can't put 429 on Dublin, the Leinster final, the way they did it and not have a chance. And yet we still thought that Cork would exercise the demons from last year, would be prepared, would be ready for them. But, you know, the game was ultimately played on Galway's terms, and it was, you know, Cork could have no complaints. And then Sunday, obviously, from a Clare perspective, I mean, Tommy, you're just hoping that there's a performance in our guys, and the hurt from that 15-point battering in May, that, you know, we'd have our homework done and we'd be ready and we'd throw the shot.

0: tackles off, and we did so many things that we needed to do to win the match. And we get to all of those, and we get to the Nicky Quinn, the black card in due course, Tommy. But the game was then a set at everything. I mean, it was just, you know, it wasn't necessarily, you know, the free-flowing spectacle, but it had everything else you want from a championship match. It was just ferocious, the intensity, the physicality, no quarter asked for or given. You know, and you could, you know, cut the tension with a knife at times. And, you know, and obviously it could have gone either way, and there were some big calls in it. But from a Clare perspective, everybody I've met today gutted, but nobody talking about themselves, just gutted for Brian, the management team, and the players, for what is the group they've given us over the last 6 or 7 years. You know, these are guys that a lot of them now are the wrong side of 30. You know, we know we won't see Shane O'Donnell in Croke Park again. We probably won't see John Connon either. And there's potentially a few more, Peter Duggan, Tony, you know, Colin Malone, Dave McInerney. Some of those guys were there in 2013. And they have a lot of miles on the clock, and they've given us an immense amount of service, and we just hope that we don't, you know, see all those guys deciding to go at the one time, and you know, because there's obviously a future that we need to plan for as well. But yeah, they were just heroic yesterday, and obviously you have to take your hat off to Limerick to weather what Clare threw at them and still find a way to get it done. You know, it tells us all we need to know about their greatness. And yet, I think we'll have a final, Tommy, where, you know, it's by no means a foregone conclusion, and Galway will come with a plan, and they'll come with energy and intensity, and Limerick will have to find a way to match it. So the weekend, as Dennis said, that the hurling year really needed. And at the same time, Tommy, you know, I mentioned the piece on Sunday, like that, you know, I got a call from somebody in Waterford who I really respect, and he's really worried about, you know, the impact the split season is having on hurling down there. You know, that there's no Waterford jerseys, there's no one carrying a hurley in the city or in Dungarvan or Abbeyside where he's from. I think Wexford obviously have problems themselves. You know, they have senior players that again are likely to move away in a couple of years time, and are they going to potentially become another Offaly? Because I don't see, you know, the next generation coming through. They haven't been successful at minor and under 21. So, and then I met Sambo on Grafton Street on Saturday as well, and I'll tell you one quick story. Tommy, he was down for the Clare Limerick match in Ennis. Clare hammered. I met himself with Neil McManus in Cork, in Páirc Uí Chaoimh. I mean, what supporters amid the pilgrimage town, Clare were hammered. I met him in Grafton Street on Saturday and said, look, I've no problem with you heading to Croke Park today. Don't come anywhere near Croke Park tomorrow, right? Okay, just stay away. You know, but he obviously is concerned about hurling in the north, you know what I mean? So, great weekend, but at the same time, you know, there are other issues surrounding the game, and maybe that's a story for another day.
1: I think so, and look, we can get back to Pishogues with Sambo again. And I do think, though, we should get the two of you boys back on a little bit into the off season to have a deeper overview of the split season and the wider conversation about hurling. It feels like a conversation we've been having forever and a day, Dennis. But yeah, I think it does deserve wider attention in maybe August, September. Dennis, I do want us to, and this is going to be torture for the two of ye, to dig into the two beaten teams in a couple of minutes, and we'll have plenty of time. Not really that much time given the split season to build up to the All-Ireland final, but we'll do it again. The Galway Press Day was in Lough George today. Jonathan Higgins covered it for Off the Ball. I'll be catching up with John Kiley and Garrod Hegarty and Will O'Donoghue tomorrow in the Woodlands for Limerick's one, so they're getting it out of the way early. I think we got to talk about the winners, and I might start with you on Galway, and a kind of open-ended question, and I'm not sure will you have an exact answer for me, but I'm looking forward to hearing what you have to say. What is the genius of Micheál Donoghue? Like, what is he bringing to the table here? Because he's brought Galway back to a third All-Ireland final.
2: Yeah, absolutely. And with a completely different way of playing, Tommy, like a much different way of playing to the team that we had in the middle of the last decade, which, you know, won a breakthrough All-Ireland after all that time, 20-odd years. So that team had a different composition, a different profile in terms of the kind of players they had. A lot of big guys. They played a very direct kind of hurling, and you know that suited them. So he came, you know, obviously came back last year, and they had four double digit beatings last year between the league and the championship, and they were only spared a fifth double digit beating by a fluky last minute goal against Tipperary on the Gaelic grounds. So it really was a year where it just wasn't working, and like you know, but Micheál Donoghue, Fernie Ford, Noel Larkin, his management team, Aidan Hart, like they had the guts to rip it up and make, you know, big personnel changes, but, you know, more importantly, come up with a way of playing that they felt gave them the best chance and, you know, suited the players they had. And look, it's been, you know, they've they've rebuilt the aeroplane while the plane is in flight. And as Malky Clark and I think we used an analogy last year for Tipperary. So it's an amazing achievement to come back with essentially a different team. So of the team that lost the All-Ireland quarterfinal to Tipperary last year, seven changes between that game and Saturday. That's half a team. Like, to come back with that many changes and to be so coherent in what they're doing. And I mean, they gave Cork a clinic in game management, as they gave Dublin a clinic in game management in the Leinster final. So look, obviously, you know, with something like this, like, they didn't have it in perfect harmony on day one back at the start of the season, you know, but like, there were signs. I mean, the first league match against Tipperary on a Saturday night in Thurles, there were signs that night. There were signs against Cork in the league match, a great league match on another Saturday night back in February. So, the way they've rebuilt the whole thing, you know, they deserve massive credit.
1: Jamesy, the setup is one thing, and I think Clare's setup under Brian Lohan on Sunday as well, we're getting into a little later as well, had such an influence. You know, the ball is thrown in at the start of the game by Johnny Murphy, and already there's five of the Galway team sprinting back behind the ball. It was shades of Donegal and Dublin maybe in 2011 in the football semi-finals. I don't know if it's hurling entering that era itself, but for Galway, for all the talk about Galway's setup and getting bodies behind the ball, I think they're still the joint top scorers in terms of goals. They've racked up massive scores. Jason Rabbit gets man of the match, that brilliant fulcrum inside in the full forward line. But it's the likes of Tom Monaghan and Ronan Glennon and other fellas from out the field that made such an impact on that game too, Jamesy.
0: Yeah, I mean, well, I suppose, look, Tommy, every team is trying to, you know, deny space at one end and create it at the other. And what Galway have been brilliant at, Tommy, is playing the game on their terms. Mm. I mean, it's no, like, we all knew for years what way Limerick were going to play. You know, two in the inside line, Peter Casey, whoever it was, coming out, Morrissey and Garrod Hagerty were going to come deep. And it took, like, it was pick your poison. You know, I mean, do your halfbacks follow those guys out the field and leave 100 yards of space in front of Gillan and he and whoever else is inside beats you, or do your halfbacks sit and then Garrod Hagerty and Tom Morrissey are getting 7 points from play each, as they did, like, time and time again. And it was nearly Clare, I suppose, deciding that, okay, this is the way we're going to take them on. We're going to depend on guys to survive on the island, but Hagerty and Morrissey are going to be tracked man for man. And that was, but the point is, Tommy, everyone knew what way Limerick were going to play. And yes, like, it was very, very hard to do anything about it. And yeah. I knew, I wasn't surprised the way Galway played in the Leinster final. I wasn't surprised the way Galway played against Cork at the weekend. Mm-hmm. This is what they do. And Kilkenny couldn't handle it and couldn't deal with it. And the bottom line was that Dublin couldn't really in the Leinster final either. And Cork couldn't at the weekend. And that's going to be the challenge facing Limerick. Now, obviously there's a different juggernaut awaiting Galway in the final. But I think as well, Tommy, a couple of things. They're very, very fit. And, you know, Micheál would have lauded the county board last year and given credit to the county board for allowing him to carry a bigger panel. I think that they had 40 plus players on the panel. So all those guys, Nyland and Rabbit, those guys were in last year, but getting the S&C done, doing the work that you now need to have in the bag or in your locker to be able to survive and compete at this level. And they're really, really fit. And very, very comfortable playing the way they're playing. And it's getting that ball and, you know, taking risks with it in tight spaces, and their ball to hand is brilliant. Their hand passing is really accurate. It's precise now. You know, can they do that when Will O'Donoghue and Hagerty and the big men that Limerick have the middle third? Because Limerick are, nobody is better than playing that game than Limerick are. But Galway at the moment appear to be at that level. And you know, as you said, like, I mean, Ronan Glennon probably his best day in the Galway jersey. He was phenomenal on Saturday night. Tom Monaghan, I mean, carried on from where he left off in the Leinster final. He's playing, you know, gave a brilliant interview to BBC afterwards. He was articulate. He was just spoke really, really well. Really impressed, impressive. And they look like collectively they're really together. There's a unity about the group. The older guys look re-energised. Cathal Mannion's in great form. Conor Whelan looks completely re-energised. Páraic Mannion, obviously, and Dathi Burke. And you know, they have huge energy, Tommy. And like, you know, when you're coming in with momentum and form and confidence and the energy that they have, and obviously they have 4 weeks as well to get ready for Cork. Now, they have two to prep for Limerick. But I felt that they'd be ready yesterday. I still thought that, look, they hadn't met aside with the athleticism and pace that Cork had, but Galway ended up doing what they do and having the game played on their terms. And Tommy, the 5 minutes, I think the 5 to 10 minute period before half time was massive, because they were down five, and you got the sense that, look, if this gets to 5, 6, 7, or 8, they have a problem, because you wonder, they built to come from behind. But that period where they reduced the deficit to one and then got the first few scores after half time, from there to the end, it was just one way traffic, you know.
1: That totally alters the halftime conversations as well. You know, everyone can take a breath and say, you know, we don't need to rip up the script, we can keep going with what we're doing. And that must just solidify the belief in the group as well at what they're seeing. You mentioned the extended panel. I remember coaching a Cratlow 21s team in late November, early December in Clare Castle, Jamesy. Everyone's fighting for light and space and goal. We were down training that evening as well. They actually allowed us use the 2-point arc on the far side of the field down in Clare Castle. And a lot, like, there was a big panel down that evening, and it's obviously been a big journey, Dennis. You mentioned the double digit beatings last year to now and getting to where they are. A little bit maybe ahead of the plan, or do you think it's exactly where Micheál Donoghue planned to be?
2: I suspect ahead of schedule, Tommy, but I mean, it was obvious after the Leinster final, and they made no secret of it, that was their primary goal, you know, to win the Leinster final, which would have been a big, you know, which they hadn't done for a number of years. And, you know, that would have represented a season of huge progress to win the Leinster Championship. And, you know, they achieved it so emphatically, and they were by far the best team in Leinster. Apart from that day on the, you know, that Saturday in Salt Hill when Dublin turned them over. And you could see the way they celebrated that Leinster final. You could see, you know, their response to winning it, how important it was. And I think afterwards, Micheál made no bones about it, that was their primary goal. So, look, I think, it's all very well saying that they're ahead of schedule, but I mean, all Ireland finals are hard to get to. There's no guarantees for next year. The best time is now. So, they're here now, and does it feel, you know, they've got a huge opportunity.
1: A little bit like an inverse of 18, you know, All-Ireland champions, Galway there. I know Limerick aren't All-Ireland champions, but in terms of where the group are at on the performance clock, we might say, to maybe an up-and-come-and-go team. Just on what Jamesy was saying there about the likes of Cathal Mannion and Conor Whelan and Pádraig Mannion, the form that they're in. Obviously, they're playing very well, but for a team setup and a team shape and a 15 to click, you need facilitators across the board as well. By God, Jason Rabbit. Like, the way that lad, and we'll come to Garrod Hegarty in a couple of minutes, the way Rabbit caused hassle for all around them and brought his teammates into the game was huge for such a kid.
2: Yeah. It's funny actually, because Cork actually coped okay with him for the first 30 minutes, and then Damon Callahan booking before halftime was a bit of a turning point from that point of view.
1: And O'Donoghue.
2: Obviously, you know, Cork went from 5 points down to 5 points up, so there wasn't a whole pile of ball going up to Jason Rabbit for a period in that first half. And as I said, kind of Cork were not under that much pressure with him up to that point, but I mean, his influence grew. I mean, in the end, Cork had three different guys on him: Callahan, Owen Downey, and Gerard Millerick. And you know, Rabbit has been the breakthrough player of the year, hasn't he? I mean, he's been terrific. I mean, for a young guy to do what he's doing, and you know, for a young guy playing that role, which is such a physical role. I mean, it's obviously he's a super hurler. He's terrific intelligence on the ball, but the final will be a different challenge. Limerick have more options against a player like him than Cork have. And, you know, Limerick don't, you know, if the first guy doesn't get it right, they do have a second and third option. So that'll be a much bigger challenge for him the next day. And there'll be more bodies around him than Cork were able to apply. You know, the pressure won't be just from one player. The pressure will be from multiple sources. That's how Limerick operate. So it'll be the biggest test of his career so far. I mean, that goes without saying. But look, he's a massive player.
1: Yeah, and we'll be talking plenty more about Rabbit. We've got to talk Cork. James, I'm going to let Dennis catch his breath for a second and pick his words carefully, because we just got to talk about how this team, this group, who are on the outside so talented, although it felt eerily similar in ways, and I know it wasn't a carbon copy, but eerily similar to that third quarter against Tip, when they just allowed the energy of Croke Park evaporate from themselves and get wiped. They were 10-1, I think, down in that third quarter. Ben O'Connor, to be fair to him, whips off Connolly, brings in Barry Walsh for Alan Walsh, Buckley comes in, then obviously the Fitzgibbon red happens, but the game was lost before Darren Fitzgibbon was sent off, Jamesy.
0: Yeah, you get the sense that it was certainly and played more and more on Galway's terms, and Galway were growing in confidence and starting to move the ball better. Again, Tommy, like it's going back to last year's All Ireland final. I mean, the goal before half time for me, that you know, was the Shane Barrett's goal before half time, completely masked the fact that, you know, by and large, it had been played on tips terms. Mm. And, you know, I mentioned this at the weekend. I mean, I remember seeing Rob Downey in last year's final up beyond the opposition 45 saying, what is he doing up here? I mean, this is exactly what Tip want. This is, there's so much space at the other end of the field that, you know, at some point, you know, they're going to have problems at the back here. Now, like, to me on Saturday night, Galway just completely shut down the Cork puck out. And that was obviously an issue, Dennis, in the two games with Limerick this year. Limerick got a complete hold of the puck out the first day, and obviously the sending off of Keelan's changes. Cork were able to get the puck out away, short to Sean O'Donoghue, and build from there. But in the Munster final, I mean, obviously we all know Cork didn't score from play, where it was the last 37-38 minutes. Yeah. But a big part of that was because they didn't have the ball. And we saw Limerick again effectively do what they cleared in the second half last year, where they gradually squeezed the life out of you, and we just simply couldn't get enough ball to the shooters and in the hands of Tony Kelly and Shane O'Donnell and the guys that might have made the difference. So, like you got to give credit to Micheál and Galway for that. But I think the big thing, the worrying thing from a Cork perspective was, you know, were they outworked at the weekend? They were. Were they outfought at the weekend? They were. Was the leadership there when this thing was maybe going against them? The type of players on the Cork team, maybe the Tim O'Mahonies, Mark Holmans, Fitzgibbon obviously was sent off. You just didn't get the sense that there was somebody in the middle of the field talking to other guys, saying, listen, you know, we got to get a handle on this here. We need a score. And there was certainly a level of panic where, I think Shane Barrett in particular, there was a couple of times when, you know, the goal wasn't on, tapped the ball over the bar. And that said, the chance he did have, was it 7 minutes left, Dennis? Would have only left a goal between them.
1: Brilliant.
0: But there were certainly, for a team that have been in the battles that they have had, for a team that's gone toe-to-toe with Limerick in massive games in Croke Park, and go back to last year's Munster final and come out the right side of it, I'm struggling to understand why there was the level of panic there seemed to be, why we didn't see the composure we've seen from them in the past. Like, why we didn't see the energy and the work rate that Galway brought. I mean, it was an All-Ireland semi-final. You know, this is, the stakes are that high. And that is the difference, I think, between maybe Clare supporters this morning and Cork supporters. You know, everybody in Clare is so proud of their team and the effort and the energy that they brought, where they were carried out in their shields. And you just get the sense that Cork supporters don't feel the same way. And that has to hurt if you're Ben O'Connor, and it has to hurt if you're a Cork player. And like, I've said publicly before, Tommy, like, how can you question the character of some of the Cork player or the Cork players, given what they did in last year's Munster final and you know, and what they did in last year's in the 24 All-Ireland semi-final
1: for sure
0: against Limerick. But yet these questions will remain and won't go away until they deliver, you know, the ultimate prize and do it on a regular basis in Croke Park. So huge question marks for Ben, you know, going forward.
1: We've seen it with some great teams across sport. Sometimes it just don't get over the line, Dennis. Can you make sense of it?
2: Yeah, it is hard to make sense of it, Tommy, because, you know, as James says, if you look at the record for the last 3 or 4 years, they have the best record of anybody against Limerick. So Limerick are the gold standard for everything. They're the gold standard for mentality, the gold standard for strategy, the gold standard for class. Like, they are one of the greatest teams, if not the greatest team of all time. So the team with the best record against Limerick over the last 3 years, 4 years, is Cork. So they've passed that. I mean, they had one blow last year. The only team to have beaten Limerick home and away in the league, home and away in the championship, and in Croke Park is Cork. Clare have beaten them home and away in the league and home and away in the championship, but not in Croke Park. So they have done it under pressure against the top team that we've seen, or, you know, the best team we've seen since Kilkenny team, which is not that long ago, but, you know, two of the greatest teams of all time. So they can do it under pressure. They have done it under pressure. They haven't done it in the season-defining game or the season-defining games. That's been the difference. I mean, Cork have won more games than anybody in the last 2 years, league and championship, across the board. And they've put themselves under pressure at various times. I mean, the 2024 game in Parky Keefe, where their whole season was on the line, and they beat Limerick in one of the greatest games I've ever seen, beat Limerick in the All-Ireland semi-final a couple of months later when they were going for 5 in a row and absolutely wanted to beat Cork, had 2 months to think about it and still couldn't beat Cork. Cork beat them again this year in Parky Keefe, and as James said, Cork spoke up. Was that Cork were 7 points down and came back to lead by two when it was 15 aside. Not when Keith Lynch was gone. When it was 15 aside, there was a 9 point swing in that game in Cork's favour. So you kind of, there was a feeling that Cork this year were not as exciting to watch, not as explosive, not scoring as much, but were harder to beat. I mean, even the second half of the Munster final, that wasn't a collapse by any means.
1: No.
2: That was a bloody tough game.
1: Yeah.
2: In terrible conditions, and they hung in there under savage pressure and were still, what, a point down or level with a couple minutes to go?
1: Yeah.
2: And Limerick, just like yesterday, were incredibly strong down the stretch. Now, like, you know, no one's talking about it. They say, oh, yesterday Clare scored 1-3 in the second half.
1: Oh, yeah.
2: Well, no one's saying it's a collapse by any means.
1: Yeah.
2: Like, they fought in their backs to the very end, yeah. And it was an incredible struggle. So Clare and Cork have been the two teams who have given Limerick most to think about.
1: Yeah.
2: And so they've done that. And then, as you say, a performance like Saturday, where in the second half, Galway dictated everything that mattered. And Cork's puck out, Cork's long puck out especially, has just not. So just give you one example, and I'll take a break then. And when Cork beat Limerick in that famous game in 2024 in Parkyqueen, they got 3-11 off long puck outs. Now, that night, Limerick weren't expecting those long puck outs.
1: Yeah.
2: They weren't expecting Cork to play three inside. So they had an element of surprise and so on. But they still got more than enough off long puck outs for the rest of that season. On Saturday, they got 2 points from long puck outs. So you go from 3-11 2 years ago to 2 points now. So clearly, that gambit isn't working anymore. And Cork have not come up with a coherent alternative.
1: They were
2: beating up puck outs on Saturday. They were beating up puck outs in the Munster final. It's a problem, definitely. They don't have the puck-out targets in the half-forward end that other teams have. They're not able to land the ball on Garrod Higgerty or Peter Duggan and expect them to make the first contact on the ball and, you know, devour the breaks or fight for the breaks or whatever. They don't have those players.
1: Yeah, very interesting. I watched that game with Anthony Nash beside me. It was an education. He was covering the game for us that night and off the ball. And Brian Hayes wreaked havoc as that kind of fulcrum for Patrick Collins that night, didn't he? So, like, the puck outs is one thing. There was a stat doing the rounds at the weekend that Cork had 6 shots from 65 metres or further out. Galway had 31, scoring 17. Not shooting enough this year. I think that's from across. So I think maybe Galway hedged their bets that Cork wouldn't shoot from distance as well.
2: No, but we'll say, in fairness though, Tommy, on that stat, with the way Galway are set up, there's a huge premium on outside shooting. They must shoot from outside the way they're set up because they don't have enough. You know, their attack is not heavily resourced close to goal. So there's a huge premium on outside shooting, and they have some terrific outside shooters. And it was an exhibition of outside shooting. I know they had 14 wides on Saturday, but they had 48 shots. So that's Limerick type territory. It's about volume and about managing your misses. So Limerick have been the masters of that.
1: Just very briefly, lads, some of the post-match pressers at the weekend with the managers were very interesting. I'm not sure did you see, but Brian Lohan decided to stand throughout his, nearly an act of maybe defiance, and I thought he was quite magnanimous in defeat. John Kiely had a moment that we might get to after the break, and Ben O'Connor was asked afterwards for his reaction to Cork's performance on Saturday evening. He admitted that he hadn't seen the performance itself coming and that it wasn't a true reflection of Cork's potential. But later on, he was asked how Cork would go about breaking the cycle of poor second half performances that we've spoken about. Here's Ben.
3: I'm a glass half full kind of fella. That's done dusted. We'll be sick for that for the next few days, next couple of weeks, maybe even till Christmas. But once the boys get back going again, that's all forgotten about. We'll just drive on. Yeah, there'll be a lot of fillers of all the answers, and we'll get that. Get a few letters during the week telling us where all went wrong. A few phone calls, a few messages. We'll take that. We'll drive on.
1: Jamesy, just a quick answer on this, and I know it's a tough one to answer quickly, but like that winter in Cork is going to be tough. How are they going to handle it? How can they get back to where they were on Saturday? Because it's a long road back.
0: It is, Tommy, but sure, it can't be any tougher than the winter that's just passed. I mean, sure, these lads are, I mean, they'll be distraught, and more than the Clare lads, you know, this week, and sure, I'm sure they'll be together at some point and drowning their sorrows and so on, and then it's back into the clubs. But Tommy, listen, I mean, I said to Tom Niblock, I think, yesterday, look, we were hammered by 18 points by Tip in the Munster final in 93. You know, what you do as a young player, you come back. We beat it the following year and probably gave a worse performance, more disappointing, and were hammered by Limerick in the Munster final. And again, you clear people swearing that that's it, I'm done with this crowd, I'm never going across the road to see them again. And we won the All-Ireland the following year. You know, so I mean, we found new players. We improved. We got fitter. We addressed the issues that maybe had held us back or whatever. So listen. As a hurler, Tommy, you lose more than you win, unless you're a Limerick player, of course. And, you know, what do you do? You get back on the horse, and these fellas, you know, I'm sure Dara Fitzgibbon's quest for an All-Ireland medal didn't end at the weekend. I mean, you know, obviously he'd be gutted, and you know, the circumstances, it was unfortunate, obviously, that we know he's not a dirty player. But listen, he probably put himself in a position where the referee, Johnny Murphy, had to make a decision, got a call from his linesman, and that's the way it goes. But I think Ben as well is, look at, he's in his first year, Tommy, and yeah, this is a steep learning curve. I mean, Brian Lowe and John Kiely, Michal have all been, you know, around the block more often than Ben has. Yeah. And you know, they have that bit more experience, and you know, and listen, you get days like that you don't see coming, and all those guys have had that. So Ben is a winner, and Ronan Curran is a winner, and you know, I'm sure, look, it's all on the table now. But there are big decisions to make. I mean, you know, has Ben O'Connor got the guys in the dressing room at the moment that are going to win him in All-Ireland? He's got to make some decisions. Maybe Gerard Nan felt coming in 94, he didn't, and he had to go and find some new guys, and he did, you know, and they were out there. And Cork is a big county, there's plenty of talent down there. But certainly, it's bitterly disappointing. Not so much that they lost, but the manner of the performance. And, you know, whatever way you dress it up, Tommy, they were outfought. They were outworked. It appeared that Galway wanted it more. And we all, like, knowing the way Galway were going to play, the game was still played on Galway's terms, as it was played in Tip's terms last year. And Tip, obviously, Cork have got some stuff to figure out. And as Dennis pointed out, puck outs and finding a couple of six-footers that can maybe win the ball in the air and half forward line. That's maybe the primary target for Ben and probably every other inter-county manager at the same time. Yeah. And those guys don't go in trees either.
1: No. They don't. And we'll be, I'm sure, talking about Cork again once the dust settles a little bit more. You are listening to James O'Connor and Dennis Walsh on Off the Ball. Hurling on Off the Ball is with Apple Green, coffee, convenience, and a winning stop wherever you're headed. I've the Portugal-Spain game on in the background here, lads. A lot of chances. Unai Simões after making a brilliant double save from João Félix and Cristiano Ronaldo, and Diogo Costa has been very busy as well. But still 0-0. We're going to take a quick break, and we're coming back with that titanic tussle yesterday between Clare and Limerick. Back in a minute.
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1: Welcome back to Monday night's Off the Ball. 40 minutes on the clock between Spain and Portugal. It's still 0-0 Portugal with a corner. We'll keep you up to speed. You're listening to Hurling Off the Ball with James O'Connor and Dennis Walsh. I want to bring you back, lads, to the 65th minute in Croke Park. We'll get to the penalty, non-black card decision, Jamesy, in a moment. But Dermot Burns puts a free over the bar. And John Kiely turns to the Hogan stand behind them. Things have changed a little bit with Kiely on the sideline this year. He's got the AirPod in, so he's obviously wired up to somebody in the stands. But he also turns to the crowd and hypes them up, gets the arms going to say, come on, get into it. And I asked him about it in the press conference afterwards. I thought his answer was very interesting. Here's a bit of it.
6: I just felt the crowd were just our own, like all that section behind me is all Limerick. And they were so, and it happened blowing Cork again, the same thing. They were so wrapped in the game, they forgot to do their job. They switched off. And we needed them to do their job, like, you know. There's 15,000 of them behind me. Like, you know, do your job. Support the team. And when I turned around, they recognised that opportunity. And of course, straight away, there was a reaction. So I've got to know when those moments come, Tommy. Like, they were engrossed. They were so engrossed. Like, I'm sure you were in the game, enthralled with what was happening in front of our eyes. But you've got to be present in that moment and understand you have a job to do. You have something to do. You can contribute. And they had a massive contribution to us in that last 7 or 8 minutes, because not only had I 8 defending our half of the pitch, I had another 15,000 of them holding them to account beside them and shouting on every block, every hook, every catch. And we needed them to do that. I did a brilliant job on it, by the way. But they did need to wake up.
1: Dennis Walsh, John Kiely gets it, doesn't he? He knows he's not just talking to the press and underneath the Hogan stand there. He's talking to the nation.
2: Oh, yeah, look. John's a master of messaging, and he has been for a long time. I mean, remember his press conference, Tommy, after they beat Cork in the All-Ireland semi-final in 2018, and I mean, well, no, that was a little bit crazy, like warning all the media not to go near the players. But when was the last time we were near a player? My God, it was 15, 20 years ago. But anyway, but like that was what he was concerned about, and yeah, like his.
1: What did he say? He says, "If anyone contacts one of my players outside of the press day, I'll shut it all down."
2: Yeah, shut that down. Exactly, yeah. But, you know, the days looking, God forbid, crikey, when James was playing in the 90s, every Clare player's number in my phone book, and they all answered the phone.
1: Yeah, I'm sure all you'd have to do is go for a coffee outside Cusick Park at 6 o'clock on a Saturday morning, and you catch the boys dawdling into training.
2: Yeah, true, yeah. But no, look, there's not a word out of place in John Kiely's press conferences, and, yeah, and there are times when you just need to, you need to not take it at face value, but try to find what he's, you know, there's always a message, there's often a message between the lines. But that was a very clear message, Tommy. He was sending the Limerick supporters a very clear message there.
1: Yeah. Jamesy, we've spoken about Clare's performance and what Lohan got out of them and what they got out of themselves. And we'll get to maybe some of Peter Duggan's magic and his destructiveness, Tony Kelly's wizardry. But 2-7 to me set the tone. Maybe much like Galway. I thought Darragh Lohan had some incredible moments. Niall O'Farrell was involved in plenty of scores early doors. Dermot Ryan had big interventions. Hogan was doing well. Conor Cleary on Hegarty. I think I may be missing Davy Mack there, who had done a really good job early doors as well. Talk to me about Clare's setup, the Conlon move at the start of the game, the way that Lohan had them set up.
0: Well, Tommy, I mean, listen, I suppose, you know, to win the match, you first have to not lose it, you know. And listen, I mean, look at Eva Quilligan has had more shots to stop in the championship maybe than any other goalkeeper, which, you know, is not, you know, Kilkenny goalkeepers regularly didn't get All-Stars purely because of, you know, they'd nothing to do, you know, and Nicky Quaid was maybe a victim of that early on as well, maybe when Limerick were in their pomp. Listen, we had been way too open at the back, prior to today. And obviously, look, go back to the Bank Holiday weekend in May when Limerick, you know, cut us to pieces and gave us a 15-point battering. So as Dennis said in his piece this morning, like the tumour, you know, was, was in the Clare's heads, and look at that. You know, I knew, I was confident, Tommy, that look at, you know, that stung, that hurt, that we were going to get a response. Now, I didn't know if we'd be able to sustain it, or if we'd be able to deliver the type of defensive performance that we did. But like, you got to give credit to Brian and the lads, because no one saw Conor Cleary out on Hagerty, and he caused, I mean, he shut down Hagerty for most of the first half, frustrated him. He was obviously physically a good matchup for him, and arguably things turned when he got that yellow card and obviously the little tick after, and you know, then you brought on Keane Galvin, who probably physically just isn't at that level. And there's maybe that Brian and the lads maybe are questioning this morning is, you know, could we have maybe afforded to move David Mack from full back, who's done really well on Garrod in the past? Would Dermot maybe have been a better matchup? Could we have brought Cathal Malone back? And these are the things that torture you for the next 6 months. But even John Conlon, just his presence, Tommy, his experience. I mean, you know, the little things that he does, you know, his positioning. But look, we were brave. We attacked the ball. We were touch tight. We brought an intensity of physicality. Our half forward line worked incredibly hard. You know, we got so many things right. And Limerick as well, to be fair, Tommy, we're maybe a fraction off. You know, certainly Gillan isn't playing with the confidence that he had maybe in the early stages of the league, and obviously he was taken off in the Munster final against Cork, you know, and again maybe had a couple of wides yesterday. Confidence maybe isn't where it should be. There were a couple of balls maybe in the past in his prime he'd have taken them on. He was passing the ball off. And we just found a way, you know, that we needed to stay in the game. And at the other end of the field, Tommy, I mean, Peter Duggan was just awesome yesterday. I mean, again, Peter's well into his 30s, and I mean, his appetite for work, his skill, his strength, and every puck out, Peter just, you know, there was no one catching it from Limerick. Peter was getting that first contact on it, knocking it to ground, and we were just ravenous on the break. So we did so many things, Tommy, that we needed to do. But when you're playing Limerick, the physicality they bring, and it was a warm day in Croke Park as well yesterday, Dennis. It was a good bit warmer than Saturday. And the stamina that's required, you know, all those hits, all that physicality, you know, it does sap the energy levels. And I just felt that, you know, Limerick obviously got a much bigger impact from their bench than we managed. And Dermot Stritch came on and maybe look at just had one of those days where nothing goes right, and he fumbled maybe the two or three possessions that he had, and we didn't get any impact from him. Again, we took off Sean Ring, maybe brought on David Fitzgerald, who was at no form. I thought Sean was actually doing well, but again, look at the lads are looking at maybe the data and the GPS and so on. But Tommy, you know, we didn't score in the last, was it 18 minutes? Yeah. 1-3 in the second half. You know, that's not going to get it done.
1: It felt like Lohan said afterwards, we needed 110% out of the lads. We thought we did. We got 110, but maybe we needed 115, Dennis. And just when Jamesy is talking about it there, it goes back to that Limerick performance against Cork in the Munster final. A very different battle, but in ways similar. And Limerick kept finding a way. Well, for you, what was key? Like, you know, Jamesy mentions maybe the bench impact. Like, Keane Lynch comes in and has some moments straight off the back of the Quaid Duggan penalty, non-black card moment as well. Like, there's some huge moments. What was it for you that saw Limerick come through this?
2: For me, the biggest thing is their mentality, and that's been the biggest thing for years. I saw Karen and Cord after a game going around hugging so many Cork and Limerick players going over. You know, there's such a huge connection there. There's such a huge trust there. They have gained so much from that relationship over the years, and yesterday, as James said, they were not at their best at all in the first half. Like, they were overmatched for intensity, which is something you very rarely see with Limerick. They were quick to admit it. They didn't bring the same intensity to the first half that Clare brought. And it wasn't going great in the second half either. I mean, they were six points down after the penalty. Then, mm-hmm. you know, Mark Rogers missed a free to put them 6 points down again on the 59th minute. And they just don't stop. Like, they don't look for the path of least resistance. They just don't stop. And that doesn't always work. It doesn't always get them over the line. Didn't get them over the line against Cork in Parky Keep a couple months ago. Didn't get them over the line in the Munster final last year. But they don't resign from that approach. And the goal was a score. I mean, for Keane Lynch to catch that ball with so many guys around him and then protect the ball, like, under savage pressure, he wasn't going to be getting it free from Tyler Walsh. To work that ball to Adam Walsh and the ball he put in, or Adam English, it was a terrific catch, and he had a step on McInerney, and O'Connor did. But it reminded me of a famous score that Kilkenny got in Croke Park in a Leinster final. Where they went from court, and this was the early 90s when passing was hardly invented. And they moved the ball from Liam Simpson right down the line, and Eamon Morrissey put it over the bar, and everyone said, "Wow, that's Kilkenny. No panic. They just managed the ball up to literally the length of the field." And here we are in the age of passing, and in the age of swarm tackling, and in the age of belting and hitting and massive physicality, and they managed the ball down the line and, you know, scored a game-breaking score.
1: Jamesy, on that, I don't know what your view was like. It felt like it was happening in slow motion, and I turned to maybe Instagram a little later, and the official GA channel, and Mark Ford had, just this brilliant young videographer, had captured an angle from nearly on the ground. It's like he's in the trenches beneath the surface of the pitch. Quilligan pucks the ball out. Lynch rises, somehow slips it to Casey, who gets it to Morrissey, who gets it to English. English could have done anything there.
0: He could have, and Mike Casey had a huge impact, Tommy, in the game. Now, listen, he stopped Peter Duggan. Now, he was probably fouling him, I think, more, you know, but look, doing what a fullback does. And Peter obviously got a bit frustrated with it, and maybe there was, maybe Peter might have got a free or two and didn't. But Mike Casey actually threw that ball, I think. Was it to?
1: Yeah, I was wondering the same.
0: English.
1: James Cahill thought there was two throws on that, but I don't know.
0: Yeah, but look at Tommy, there were how many other throws in the game as well, you know what I mean? But it was the decision making from Adam English then, that, like, I think Dave McInerney maybe thought that, look at, he's going to shoot for a score here.
1: Yeah.
0: But I mean, the ball was just that wonderful diagonal ball, and obviously Davy Mack, then you got to give huge credit to Aidan O'Connor for the run. He just comes from behind him, and Dave McInerney was immense all afternoon. I mean, he was fantastic for Clare.
1: He was
0: one small mistake and you pay the ultimate price, and for Clare it was the ultimate dagger. And even after that, you know, we still maybe had a chance. We got a free, and I thought, you know, now look at, I thought we should have tapped it over the bar, get it back to one.
1: Yeah.
0: Tyler's going to let the puck out, and you never know. You know, you might get another crack, and maybe Tony had spoken to you about what was left on the clock, and, you know, we went short, and it ended up going wide, and then you have to get a goal, you know what I mean, to win it. So maybe, again, if you had that back, you'd maybe do it differently. But
1: even Peter Duggan's shot, you know, obviously there's that epic save from Owen Murphy a couple of years ago, and it very nearly could have been the ugliest goal Duggan's ever scored, and he was so unlucky. Quaid just about keeps it out. Lads, I could talk hurling with you for an hour. Another hour. We've already done an hour, but I've got two quick ones before we finish, James. Sorry to cut across you. Can I get you on the Quaid Duggan moment when Duggan scoops it over Nicky Quaid? And we know all about the technicalities of the rule. Do we commend Tyler Walsh here for getting that right? Did he get it right? We see the phenomenal photographs captured by Info and Sportsfile a little later of Quaid with the fingers on the face guard of Duggan. There's talk of a red afterwards. There's people saying it was outside and it should. Like, what's the feeling on it, Jamesy, now?
0: I think. Listen, my feeling on it, Tommy, is, you know, and again, look, this is 24 hours later. It was, Peter Duggan was denied a clear goal scoring opportunity. And it was a black card all day long. I mean, they've been given for a lot less. Never a red card, you know what I mean? That's just, you know, listen, this thing, Nicky Quaid had a split second to react. But there's the letter of the law and there's the spirit of the law. And Peter Duggan, you know, knew exactly what he was doing, and he was prevented from securing possession by Nicky's action. I think Nicky himself was certain. You know, you look at his body language, I think he was expecting a black card. And Tommy, what a storm we'd be talking about today if Nicky had saved that penalty, or if Tony had missed it. I mean, you know, there'd be Armageddon over. You know
1: what
0: I mean?
1: The ball rolled into the back of the net as well.
0: Yeah, well, we actually on the BBC had, now it's faint, you know, because there's so many other things going on in terms of the atmospherics and the co-commentary, but Tyler cleared that up pretty quickly. He said, the whistle blown.
1: Okay.
0: So that was, you know, in his eyes, that there was no debate about that. Whistle was blown. He'd blown the whistle. I don't know what we heard or didn't hear, but you know, he was very decisive there. Now, look, at you've got to give the ref credit in the sense that he took the time. He spoke to his officials. And those guys obviously have to know the rule book inside out. But for me, Tommy, the fact that there's uncertainty about it means somewhere along the line, you know, in the writing of it, we've got it wrong.
1: Yeah.
0: And I think what's the black card designed to do is designed to stop cynical play, foul play, preventing clear goal scoring opportunities. That was one. And if Nicky Quaid goes in the same bin, Tommy, clear in the All-Ireland final in 2 weeks' time.
1: I'm not denying that. And I think it is something that Hurling has to look at. I don't know, do Hurling want a mirror for this winter? But there are things on the table, and John Myler has a certain review committee. Dennis, you do not have time to do this justice, but you've written a brilliant piece in the Irish Times today about game recognising game and 10 Limerick players going up to Shane O'Donnell afterwards. And perhaps Shane isn't the only one who retired, but we know Shane will. There's a brilliant paragraph, and I'm going to ask you, give you 90 seconds and that's it. But O'Donnell has been an unusual player. In his career, he was shaped by experiences that were extraordinary. He dealt with the inverted narrative of the fairy tale ending coming right at the start. How many players must grapple with that? Name them. You've covered some greats over the years. What was Shane O'Donnell?
2: Oh, I love Shane O'Donnell. I mean, for a variety of reasons. For the way he managed his talent and the way he honoured his talent throughout his career, he had to change, he had to evolve. As I said, he was never the player that, you know, the guy that scored a hat-trick against Cork in 2013, he was never that player again. He was never precisely that player again. Like, he was never, you know, he wasn't going to have a career as a goal scorer or an opportunist. But he was so many other things. Like, he was a warrior. He was a playmaker. He was incredibly brave. I mean, and massive hurling as well. And, you know, yeah, man, he would have spoken openly about this. He went through a phase in his career where he didn't trust himself to shoot. So he had to get over that. His father changed his hurley, gave him a heavier hurley. He was brought out to the half-forward line. I mean, there was a period in the middle of his career where he wondered where he was going to end up. Clare lost 2 months of finals to Cork and he didn't score in either of them. So the way he just kept going and kept improving and kept looking to improve and had this incredible 4 or 5 years at the end of his career where he was just, I mean, on days he was unmarkable. And I mean, that All-Ireland final, that might be remembered as the Tony Kelly All-Ireland final against Cork because of the scores he got at the end. It was Shane O'Donnell who dragged him back into the game in the first half when they were 7 points down. And, oh, I have huge regard for him for what he's done. And I have huge regard for the way he has spoken so powerfully about concussion.
1: He's been an incredible ambassador for the game and for that aspect of it too. Jamesy, just 30 seconds because I got to get the ads. Sods, Shane O'Donnell, what a legend.
0: Yeah, I mean, listen, Tommy, look at All-Ireland winning teams, you know, you often need generational players and we're lucky. We Tony Kelly won and we've Shane O'Donnell the other. You know, two guys have both won Hurler of the Year and Clare don't win the All-Ireland in 2024 without Shane O'Donnell's contribution. And one other thing I'd say, like Brian Lohan in his, I think, 7 years, like, look at what he's got out of those two guys.
1: Yeah.
0: The way they've played, you know, the levels they've reached, and Lohan deserves massive credit for whatever buttons he's pressed to get the performances that he has. But certainly, look at it, it's a huge blow to us to lose him. I thought at one point, Tommy, not that long ago, that we'd never see Shane O'Donnell in the Clare jersey again after the whole concussion issues. So to come back from that and hit the heights that he has, just, you know, what a servant for the county. And look at, you know, he owes Clare and the Clare jersey nothing. And look at, the best to look to Shane going forward.
1: Yeah, well said, lads. Great spending time in your company. Dennis Walsh, Jamesy O'Connor, I'm sure we'll be chatting again over the next 2 weeks ahead of the All-Ireland final. Thank you so much. We'll be back right after these.
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1: Now, you're very welcome back to Monday Nights Off the Ball with myself, Tommy Rooney, sitting in for Owen Sheehan this evening. The football show is coming up after the news. It is 0-0 in Dallas between Portugal and Spain, and the second half is about to begin. And there's also some massive breaking hurling news that we'll bring you after the news as well. But first, let me just remind you all about Braeburn Coffee. Whether it's an iced latte first thing in the morning or an iced white mocha while soaking in the summer sun, Braeburn Coffee has the perfect iced coffee for you. 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Sorry about that, lads. Back after this.
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23: Good evening, I'm Daniel Pitcher. George Gibney, a former Ireland national swimming coach, has been found guilty of abusing four girls in the 1970s and 80s. The 77-year-old sentence hearing will take place later this month, as Frank Rainey reports.
24: After almost 8 hours of deliberations, George Gibney was found guilty of multiple charges of abuse involving four children, the most serious of which is the attempted rape of a 12-year-old girl in the 1970s. He was convicted of all but one of 40 indecent assault charges. At the outset of the trial, he pleaded guilty to five other counts. violence. The four survivors came forward after listening to a BBC podcast a few years ago entitled Where is George Gibney? He'd been living in the US since the mid-1990s, and following his arrest in Florida last year, he was extradited to Ireland to face these charges. The 77-year-old was remanded in custody today ahead of his sentence hearing later this month.
23: A man in his 30s has been arrested as part of the investigation into a fatal shooting of a man in Dunleary. The suspect is being questioned under the Offences Against the State Act after the shooting in the Patrician Park area of Kill Avenue yesterday. The victim, a 39-year-old man, was pronounced dead at the scene. Gardaí are continuing to appeal for witnesses. Cannabis worth an estimated €1.67 million euro has been seized in County Cork. The drugs were recovered today during an intelligence-led operation involving the National Guard, the Drugs and Organised Crime Bureau, Cork City Divisional Drugs Unit and Revenue. A man in his 30s has been arrested and has been questioned under drug trafficking legislation. The Thonaise wants to introduce registration for e-scooters following six serious injuries at just one hospital in a fortnight. CHI Temple Street said last week it's put six children on life support in 2 weeks. Laws introduced in 2024 make e-scooter use illegal for people under the age of 16 and add a special speed limit of 20 kilometres an hour. Dr. Mick Malloy is a consultant in emergency medicine at Wexford General Hospital and says people on bikes have much more control and balance.
3: It isn't often that people get thrown off the bike very quickly by small little divots in the road, but those things can throw those riders off very quickly and they can end up quite injured. Plus the fact that the speed they're getting

0: Doing. You're welcome back to Mondays Off the Ball. Still 0-0 in Dallas between Portugal and Spain. We'll be getting to the football show in a minute, but I've got Ben Sines with me. I'm going to get to you in a moment, Ben. Got a gorgeous football jersey on you. We'll come to that in a second. Arthur O'D, there's a bit of breaking news in the GA world. Jason Byrne, Gaelic Games correspondent for The Sun, I see, has a report up that King Henry Shefflin, in storybook Kilkenny return after being confirmed as new senior hurling manager after Derek Ling's exit. So reports tonight that Kilkenny are set to announce Henry Shefflin, 10-time All-Ireland winner, as the man to succeed Derek Ling, trying to end over 11 years without Liam McCarthy. Henry is the man.
1: It's great that they got Pat Gilroy down there and obviously identified someone unspotted talent.
0: We haven't made enough about that, have we?
1: No. Well, no, it makes sense. Look, I did hear people mocking for that, but like, it does make sense. The guy knows how to put together
0: a winning
1: sort of thing. Like, he's not some chump. Like,
0: it's one of the most successful managers we've ever seen, and somebody who knows how to run businesses.
1: It makes perfect sense. I mean, I'm only joking.
0: It's a sensational brain to have on board. It's such a hurling thing, though, to scoff at something like that. But let's get to Kilkenny. Did a couple of very good contenders in the mix. You know, former Kildare boss Brian Dowling, Tom Mullally, who'd been over Carlow, Noel Doherty were also in the hunt. Former Kilkenny under 20 boss Mark Downing had pulled out. Shefflin as the next boss. He's been on a very interesting journey as manager. I always refer back to a brilliant interview he did with Brian O'Driscoll a couple of years back for Off the Ball when the two of them
1: golf course, isn't
0: it? It was really interesting on Mount Julian. You can actually learn a lot about Henry and the way he was thinking back then. How do you think he's set to take over this job?
1: It's difficult. It's really difficult. Mm. You have to wait and see. We'll have to wait and see if it's confirmed first, and then you have to wait and see what the backroom team is like, where he's going to be pulling from, who's going to be involved, you know. So there's loads of intangibles there that we don't know fully yet. I guess it's a statement. You're getting your greatest ever player to come in as your manager when, you know, Kilkenny have been lagging for a while. It feels to me from the initial hit of it, it's like, okay, so that's almost a message to the likes of Hugh Lawler, to the likes of others who might be like hemming and hawing over whether it's worth hanging around anymore. It's like, well, this guy was my hero by and large, or at least the star man and the heroic team that got me hurling for all those boys. And it's like, am I going to hang around and see what he's all about? Yeah, probably. It's like, do I want to see what Henry Shefflin's like up close and work with him in this capacity? Yeah. Kilkenny are never, I don't think, going to be too far away from winning an All-Ireland. Like, even 12 months ago, you know, they were sort of shafted in a way that was that bizarre way that in the GA that people won't go back to, where, like, you know, they've been told the wrong score of a game. And that's how close they were to being in an All-Ireland final again.
0: They're the fine lines.
1: Yeah, well, it's just like it is fine lines, but it's also like unacceptable. But we just choose to let it slide.
0: Well, that's maybe a little bit different to fine lines. I'm probably looking at the clock here.
1: No, it is, but I just think, will he be a success? So are you saying, will he come in and win All-Ireland? Don't know.
0: But that is a success in Kilkenny, like. That's bringing the only him back success. To the top table. Yeah.
1: Or like, Ben O'Connor, the same challenge with Cork. Yeah, Ben O'Connor, the same thing, but then you had it this weekend and the lads were talking about it. All of a sudden you find yourself up in a scenario where you're against three other guys in All-Ireland semi-final. They've all won All-Irelands. In some cases, multiple.
0: So we're going to be digging into this more during the week. Will O'Callaghan is sitting in this seat tomorrow evening. I believe you got Richie Hogan lined up.
1: Nice timing.
0: Brilliant stuff.
1: Serendipity.
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0: 48 minutes on the clock in Dallas as Virginia helps Ronaldo up from the deck. Ben Symes, Arto D are in for the football show. What's happening, chaps?
4: What's happening with this?
1: Fetching clothing there, Ben.
0: Yeah.
1: Nice. Just change into that. Going to pull away the curtain.
4: Yeah.
1: I've been wearing this all evening. Tell us the story.
0: Pull away the mic for a second.
4: You couldn't wear something of this, like, you know, I don't even know what material this one. Doesn't feel very, Capelli is a new brand for me.
1: Not familiar with their work.
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0: For our radio listeners, Ben, what are you wearing?
4: This is

0: a Cabo Verde shirt with a big number 4 in the middle. And Arthur has just been, the last couple of days, really, Arthur has been like really on board with the Cape Verde story. And I just thought it'd be really good just to lighten his mood so much if I, you know, made Where'd that one it? Extra step. On Capelli.com.
1: Oh, you went? Oh, you went to Source. Fair play.
0: Yeah, I went to Capelli.
2: For some reason, I don't believe that Arthur's fully on board with this. But fair play to you, going and getting it.
0: Yeah. So, here it is. No, I didn't have it on all day. Because why? Like, I wanted to give you, like, a shock. Like,
1: no, fair play.
0: To further reveal the curtain, like, I literally just walked into the studio, it sounded like 2 seconds ago, after sitting in a plain t-shirt all day. Because I wanted to give that element of surprise to you, Arthur.
1: You want
0: to
1: go and get it signed now by the big man?
0: No, I think that would be rather inappropriate.
1: Would it? Yeah.
0: but
1: there is a line.
0: I just thought, I don't know, people are watching on YouTube, maybe can see it. It's actually a nice kit, like.
1: That's lovely. Lovely.
0: It's a really nice kit.
2: Yeah. I do, I like it.
0: Like, yeah, lovely, nice, like, interchange between blue, black, navy.
1: Red.
0: Bit of red. The dashes of red are nice. Well, the white is only, there's a little bit of white in the sleeve, and then obviously the big number 4 in the middle. Did Capelli do an out-of-county team, or am I?
2: No, I don't think so.
0: Where am I? Like, I'm getting some sort of notes. I've heard of these before.
1: I've never heard of Capelli.
2: Imal's gone down the box, but there's nothing going on there. No, he's had to push over a Portuguese defender. Before I ask you what's going on here, I'll give you 60 seconds on Friday night. Argentina pushed to the pin of their collar.
0: 60?
2: Go on. How do I
0: sum up our match in 60 seconds on Friday night? Friday was like an instant classic. Instant World Cup classic. Like, end-to-end football. You thought Cape Verde were out of it multiple times during the game. They managed to come back every time. It had the greatest of all time score and had like a little bit of shithousery thrown in about amongst the mix. And then it had like, for the scenario that it came in, one of the all-time great World Cup goals.
2: Yeah.
0: Like, on his so-called weaker foot, to rasp it into the top corner from where it was. Oh.
2: Can we hear it?
0: I don't know, like, Des Curran's commentary is pretty good, and I'm a big fan of Des Curran, but I think the boys down in Cape Verde might have done it a little bit more justice.
3: Para o Sidney, vamos ver se tira bom cruzamento, tenta o drible, Sidney, golaço!
0: I love just the Sidney. Just keep shouting his name as like everyone knows and watch it. It's just him running about in circles trying to make his way up to the stands.
2: But what a sensational finish.
0: Like, oh, unbelievable.
2: It was incredible. And then he nearly goes and does it again. Emi Martinez pulling off a ridiculous save from a free kick when you didn't think he could go for it. But yeah, super stuff. I think I've given you your 60 seconds. Any more you want to say about the Cape Verde story before we move on with the rest of the World Cup?
0: Like, they had a nice homecoming. I'd recommend people to go and watch the homecoming. They went back to Praia, I don't know how to pronounce it properly, Praia, the capital of Cabo Verde. It was like really nice scenes, like just complete joy among everyone. And it's, I was kind of reading into, TCV is their main broadcaster. I was looking at some of the broadcasts earlier and they're kind of talking about, you know, use this as a moment to, you know, make themselves a nation that everyone knows about and everyone talks about. And I think they've done that. They've done that successfully. And like Pico said himself today, no one will ever question where Cape Verde is on a map ever again. They've managed to do that. Like, it's the biggest moment in their nation's history, by a country mile. So it's a great story. Like, it's a wonderful story. And I think just very quickly, it's something that, like, I heard ITV talking about it the other day. Like, Gary Neville said, oh, you know, this 48 team World Cup is great because it's allowed stories like this to happen. Like, these would have qualified anyway. They're a good side. Like, they topped their group in African qualifying over Cameroon. They're a very good side. And, yeah, I don't think anyone is going to question it ever again. I just hope that maybe somewhere down the tracks, we might get a Ireland versus Cape Verde friendly in a Lansdowne Road and Arthur can go and sit front row.
2: You'd love it. I'm not sure if we could get Arthur O'D into
1: the... Why do I even picture being out here? I'm not anti Cabo Verde. It's a great story. It's amazing.
2: I don't know. You're always cranky about these sorts of things.
1: No, that's not. That's a presupposition.
2: I wonder, would you get a full house for Ireland Cape Verde. I was in a full house.
1: Who would be coming along?
0: Well, I mean, if you're bringing 40,000 for a friendly versus Qatar, I reckon you could get a full house for a friendly versus Cape Verde.
2: Well, I was at a full house.
0: 40,000 sold, Arthur.
2: In the Aviva on Saturday night.
0: Oh, yeah.
2: Take that.
1: Yeah. How many of them are left? It's like three of them, isn't there?
2: What do you mean, how many are left?
0: Take
2: Jesus
0: them.
2: Christ. The chemistry, the chemistry on stage is sensational. They put on some show, boys. I'm telling you. It was awesome. I was obviously brought along by my girlfriend, Shifra, who's a big fan of theirs. She's been to a couple of the shows, and she's telling me that it was, I think, the last show on their circus tour. It was better than it was 15 years ago when she first saw it. Impressive stuff.
0: You're trying to say that you were dragged along to this?
2: I knew too many words. It was top class. It was really good. Ben, are Rovers going to cash in on Pico? Can they? Will they?
0: Stephen Bradley said today if he was 24, they'd have got 10 million for him. I don't think they're going to get that much money for a 34-year-old Pico Lopez. But it'd be interesting to see what happens. I'm interested because it was in America. Does an MLS club take the punt on a couple of Cape Verde players? I wouldn't be surprised to see a Saudi club take a punt on a little PR move to sign a Cape Verde player. Let's be real. He's probably missed the boat due to the fact that the age he is. He's just had a child as well with his partner Leah. So, I reckon he's probably going to stick where he is. But it would be interesting to see if this was 4 years ago. Possibly. Would he got to move to the MLS? Yeah.
2: Remember Gary Breen and the Inter Milan stories back in 02 after his exhibitions in that World Cup.
1: Yeah, he was already a Premier League player, I guess. But
2: fair.
1: It's interesting. I don't know, but I guess if the money was right, if the money made you move, but I don't know if you're going to blow up your life. Blow up sounds wrong, but you know what I mean? Like, uproot yourself all of a sudden just for that, unless the money, because it is hard professionally, it's hard. Now he looked, it's a different pace, different game and everything else, but he looked. It's funny the way we regard League of Ireland, like, and how difficult it is for a League of Ireland player to get in the Irish team with any regularity. And then you look at this where it's like the elite, and he's playing against two elite level teams, and you're like, you look perfectly at home here. Yeah. It's like, there's nothing, you know, you, and that's, yeah. I know it's a very small sample size in, as you said, a really good team.
2: Yeah.
1: But it does kind of show, like, that the varieties in these things, the vagaries, aren't that sparse. Certainly over a small period of time. It's not that crazy that it's like someone can look at a different level to where they're playing their club football. And obviously he's with the best club team in the country and they've loads of experience in European games and everything else. But it was interesting, yeah.
2: Yeah, some story. Ben, 55 on the clock here. I had half an eye on it during the hurling. All I really got glimpses of was savage saves from Diogo Costa, from Baena and Arlatabal and Yamal, and I think Danny Olmo had a shot at one, said you might have been offside. Simone has put off a couple as well. Give us a rundown of this game for anyone who's missed it and in the car and listening in on the way home.
0: Spain have had by far and away the best chance of the game. Mikel Oyarzabal has played through, I think it was about 10 minutes in, and your initial reaction is, oh, he's offside. He's well offside here. And I think he almost thought he was offside as well. And he drags a shot wide. He's true one-on-one with Costa. Really should finish it. And then he looks up over to the lino and the flag is down. And then you see the replay and he's a mile onside. So he really should have put that one away. There's a couple more testers, as you said, Acosta, good save from Yamal, another good one, he tipped over from Alex Baena around the corner. Ronaldo had half a chance for Portugal. There was a cross, went over to the far post, headed back across. He kind of throws his leg out and tries to hook it back towards the goal. And it's, you know, Simon kind of theatrically dives over and grabs the ball, but it's very cagey. It's very tense. Like, it's the type of game that, if you were to have a sense of, from watching the first half solo, you're saying, this is going all the way, barring a moment of magic, you can't rule out at all because the quality of the players are on the pitch. I think the subs are going to have the big impact on this game. I'm looking at Rafael on the Portuguese bench to run at maybe a bit of tired legs. I'm looking at how can Spain maybe change up the system. Ferran Torres up top. They don't really have like an out and out striker, which is an issue in games like this. And the Cape Verde game, it was another issue that got highlighted that they didn't have an out-and-out striker. And I know people kind of criticised Morata for a lot of years, but he did just give them that something different up there. Borja Iglesias is on the bench, number 26, Celta Vigo striker. He's the only one, but like, he maybe might have played that last game versus Uruguay. I was watching Cape Verde. But like, he hasn't played any meaningful minutes in this tournament. I can't really see them bringing him on here. And just from what we've seen so far, like, this is textbook. Unless someone comes up with a moment of absolute magic, it's textbook 120 minutes.
2: Yeah. All right, so I don't know, would you go anywhere else with this one? It's been tight. There's been chances.
1: Yeah, I subscribe to everything Ben said in terms of, like, you could have, even before this kicked off, like, it always feels this way with these two teams meeting. They do meet semi-regularly, but it does. There's so many good players on the team. They probably each have, as Ben said, like, different pros and cons, but they do. There's a lot of cancelling. Like, both of these guys could keep the ball all day. Just the quality of player that's in both midfields is sick. But I don't know. I do wonder to what you're saying about Liao, but when Ronaldo eventually gets hooked, as he goes for a chance here, when he does eventually get hooked, a little bit like the Croatia game, I do wonder if Ramos, when he comes on, and all of a sudden that greater mobility, greater everything else, makes them more of a threat, oddly, when they take off the guy who is clearly the first name on the team sheet. So we'll see. Liao is a very frustrating player. God almighty, I watched that Croatia game as well.
0: He ended up coming up good in the end, though.
1: I know.
0: Yeah.
1: And I know it's a degree of almost.
0: I think he played better when a certain fellow was off the pitch as well.
1: It's mad. Like, it's such a mad team that you could cater it around. Just, it's almost self-destruction, like. And you're just, I've never seen anything like it. Never, ever seen anything like it.
2: Yeah, well, we'll keep you up on to speed on it across the evening, coming up to the hour mark here. Still 0-0. Ben, it was pretty bonkers late last night. Mexico, England, he got pushed back an hour. Big question, did you stay up to watch it last night, or did you get up early in the morning and flick on the Beeb and get it back?
0: I watched Brazil versus Norway.
2: That's not the question.
0: And I was hanging up and I was like, I can't wait for this. Then I saw it go push back and I said, I'll have a power nap. I did have a power nap and I woke up at 1:30, came downstairs, put on my sombrero, took out my Cheeto beer out of the fridge, Rascal's new Mexican beer, and I sat down. I was getting ready for a great night of football in front of me, and then I had a great night of football. It was an absolutely superb, excellent game. Dramatic. If the whole game felt like the final 10 minutes of a game, like both defenses were like frantically scrapping to defend everything, with limited quality at one end anyway. But yeah, to answer the question in layman's terms, yes, I did unfortunately stay up till 4 a.m. watching that game.
2: And was it not worth it? As a football aficionado,
0: if you're a purist with no interest in either side, yes. If you adopted Mexico for the weekend and you happen to have a disdain for the country on the other side, maybe it wasn't worth it. But for the national team, like, that's all it is. And you kind of think, like, I always think I wouldn't actually mind if this England team won it, you know? There's a couple of likeable players in there. And then you just get reminded at the end of the game, this is exactly why I don't want to see them win the whole thing. A little bit worried that they might actually win the whole thing now, to be honest. Don't know who's going to stop them on their side of the draw. I like France are the obvious ones on the other side of the draw, but anything can happen in the final. But I just think, like, that was huge for them, because they're going to hype this up, and they did hype this up, as like Alan Shearer and Guy Mowbray said after the game, the greatest English result in a World Cup since 66, and one of the greatest.
1: Saw that a lot.
0: Yeah, and one of the greatest English performances. And
2: what's going on with that?
0: Okay, the result is outstanding. It's brilliant. It's really good, considering the amount of hype and everything around it, and kind of what they had to go through in the game. I didn't think they were great. I didn't think the performance was outstanding. I thought Mexico were really, really, really, really, really poor defensively. Really, really poor. And
2: why were they so bad?
0: England slowed the game up really, really well. And I'm going to praise Thomas Tuchel a lot here, because I thought he got everything spot on. And he made the game really slow. And it was these constant, you know, 30 yards back to passes back to Pickford. Then he passed centre half back to him again. And they really slowed the game down, and it nulled the atmosphere a lot. And that's what they knew they had to do. And Anthony Barry said it, get into that first kind of hydration break. And then England realised, when Mexico attacked them, they're leaving these huge spaces in the middle of the park, and mainly in between kind of midfielder and the fullback. And Rice gets the ball at one stage and he realises this, and he just goes running forward at the ball. And he goes running down the right hand side, and I can't remember who he passes it above him. But Jude Bellingham is running through the middle. And Jude Bellingham's coasted through the middle, and Lira, who's been man-marking him the whole game, and had done quite a job, good job so far, as man-marking him. And he's following him, man-marking him. And then he gets to the edge of the box, and he just decides, I don't really fancy picking up Jude anymore now that he's in the box. And he throws a lazy arm out to Sanchez in right full. You pick him up. And Sanchez turns around and he's got his eye on Gordon. And now he's got his eye on Bellingham, and Bellingham scores. And you think, that is just basic defending 1-on-1. And then Mexico's heads are gone. and they kick off again, and the ball goes back to 17-year-old Gilberto Moura. Decides he wants to try and do a Cruyff turn in the middle of his own half when England are have their tails up. Gordon and Bellingham pounce on it. It goes out to Kane. Kane is really unselfish and crosses the ball. Bellingham scores again, and you just think that's that. The game's done. It's too much a mountain. They do quite well to get the goal back, and what they realise Mexico did in those 10 minutes is, when we lump the ball into the box, England are shitting themselves. Like that's the best term I can use, because the ball would bounce in the box, and Konsa and Gehi didn't know what to do when the ball was bouncing in the box. And I'll get on to something in a second that Tuchel did, which you have to praise him for, to kind of counteract that. But at halftime, he also realised that, and they kind of shored up how they defended it a little bit more. The Konsa red card happens. It's a red card. It's absolutely a red card. And then Mexico again, like, it's a goal kick from Pickford, and they let Kane win the flick on. And every single time there was those long balls from Pickford, not only did Kane look like winning the flick on, the England look like scoring every single time from them. He wins the penalty, they score, Mexico down the other end, and they get their penalty, which is a penalty. Like, it's the exact same one that we got in Prague. It's a penalty and they scored. But Thomas Tuchel then, I initially thought it's way too early. He takes off the two subs and he brings on Dan Burn and Jed Spence.
2: They're down to 10.
0: They're down to 10 men from Kwanzaa for rightly a red card. And they're down to 10 men and he brings on big Dan Burn at centre half. And Dan Burn is superb. And he gets every ball. And they basically just go, we're going to sit in this block of five. You don't have the quality to take on one of us. You don't have the quality to move the ball quick enough to tire us and drag us out from one side of the box to the other side of the box. We're happy for you, Gallardo, the left fullback, to hit these laborious crosses into the box, and big Dan Burn, well, we'll just send him up there and he'll get up to them and head them away, and we'll do that all day. And they did it for 25 minutes, and they let Gallardo have the ball every time in left back. And then when they went out to the other side, they knew that Alvarado was the only one who could put in a decent ball, but he had to go back to his left foot every time. So Jed Spence and Gordon would run out to him, and he'd, you know, feign back onto the left, and then the boys were there, and then he feigned back onto his right, and then he got back into the middle of the park again, and it was just this repeatedly for 25 minutes.
2: It's like the old fable in underage football, Arthur. Let him have it. The corner back. Let him have it. Oh, that was going on. A bit of breaking news for you, Ben.
0: Are you going to shock me here?
2: Tell me what you make of this. You said it was a definite red card. Well, according to Sky Sports, the English FA are considering an appeal against Jarrell Kwanzaa's red card against Mexico.
0: Of course they are. I don't blame them. I'd do the same. Why wouldn't you? Preston has been set now. Like, why wouldn't you? All your argument has to say is, in both of them, it's a straight red card, and VAR deemed it to be a straight red card when the referee didn't. Both of those decisions, I'm correct in saying that Balogun was, referee saw nothing in it, and the Kwanzaa and referee saw nothing in it, and VAR went, that's a straight red card. Why wouldn't you appeal that? And if you don't appeal it, then you kick up fuss about it, and you kick up murder saying, so the hosts are getting the favourable call, and we're not. There's no appeals process in the World Cup for red cards. Like, this is unprecedented. It's only happened before in 1962 when they didn't basically have an automatic suspension and Garrincha was sent off in the semi-final, and then the Chilean government basically said to FIFA, we are having Garrincha play in that final. We want to put ourselves on the world stage. And when he went up to the board and they decided what suspension he was going to have, the referee and the linesman were magically missing from the appeals committee. And FIFA said, oh, we're not going to ban you. That's the only time this has ever happened before, in 1962 in Chile. Like, you thought we were past this. We're right back in it again. I saw France are appealing.
2: You thought we were past it?
0: Well, Michael Olise's yellow card against Paraguay, they're appealing now. Because if he picks up a yellow card against Morocco, he'll miss the semi-final. And why shouldn't they? This has all been set now.
2: Maybe Trump got wind of the disciplinary process in the GA. Appeal, appeal, appeal. Arthur, what's your hot take on Donald Trump?
1: My hot take on Donald Trump? Good Lord. I don't think I have any hot takes. I'm pretty... With the general view on him, the whole thing is quite unseemly. It does feel a little bit like, I suppose, it's just saying the quiet part out loud now.
2: Yeah,
1: but we kind of all know that the way these things operate. We know the way World Cups are awarded. We know the different things that are done. And Ben is one of the vociferous haters on the hydration breaks.
2: I think there's one why, about the start.
1: Here yeah, we know why. You know all the story with that. Like,
2: yeah.
1: But. So it's just, I think it's always unusual, a little bit jarring sometimes when you see something that you know is wrong and that's probably going on, but you see it happen.
2: We're hoping to catch up with Tariq Panja in a couple of minutes. He's in Mexico for the World Cup at the moment. We'll talk about that in a little bit more with Tariq. Hydration break is just began in Dallas for Portugal and Spain. We're going to take a really quick break, Ben, and we'll come back with a little bit more in a minute. I'll let you pick up that point after the break. Back after this.
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2: You're very welcome back to the football show on Monday nights Off the Ball. Tommy Rooney here sitting in for Owen Sheehan. I've got Arthur O'D to my right, Ben Symes to my left. It's still 0-0 in Dallas between Portugal and Spain in round 16 of this World Cup. Your man has just won a free, Ben. Anything we've missed over the last little while? There was a hydration break. The game has just resumed in the last little while. But what have we missed in the second half?
0: Well, this is exactly what we've missed. So Nelson Semedo pulls down Yamal after easily jinxed by him. And it is because Nuno Mendes has gone off injured. So you now have Wolves' Nelson Semedo trying to mark Lamine Yamal down that wing, which I don't know how well that's going to go. Rafa Leão and Diogo Dalo have also just been brought on. Cancelo went off for Dalo. Just missed went off for Leão. And then we had our hydration break that you're talking about there. And Cristiano Ronaldo is bunched. He's sitting on the hydration box and he doesn't look like he's got many more minutes in his legs. But as we saw in that Croatian game, not too happy to be coming off the pitch. And I would imagine it's a similar message here, especially against Spain. He does not want to be coming off this pitch until he's dragged off the pitch. But I fear that could be quite soon.
2: Oh, Yamal strikes the free kick from the right side of the box with his left, and Diogo Costa tips it over the bar. He struck it quite well, but it's straight down the middle and routine enough save. We're going to get to Tariq Panja in a couple of moments from Mexico. He's dialing in to talk to us a little bit more about some of the drama off the pitch in the World Cup in the last couple of hours, Arthur. We were talking about England there just before the break. Ben, you have a theory about the altitude that I hadn't quite heard over the last little while. Is this a thing? Are people not buying it? Is Is it a hoax?
0: No, I'm not. I'm not. I'm speculating where algae is real. It's a flat earth, everyone.
2: That's what our pre-production meeting sounded like on Off the Ball today. I won't tell you what Torna was saying about about playing in Crow Park, but we'll save that one. You didn't bring that on air, did you?
1: No, we'll save that
2: for again, Torna. Don't worry.
1: There's a lot of off-season.
2: But Ben Symes, I'm outing you. Back yourself up here. What are you saying?
0: Just asking the questions people need to be asking, you know. No, look, I just think in 1970, Alf Ramsey brought England to the World Cup a month early to climb themselves to the altitude. Very fair, 1970. Mm-hmm. We're in 2026. These boys go through every ounce of endurance and strength training. They have every single thing at disposal. These are like machines. These athletes are machines. Like the level of work that these put into, you know, to get their bodies to where they are, like we can't even begin to comprehend it. And I just think when you are at that level of athlete and you're seeing, you know, lots and lots, not just one or two, lots of journalists and fans making videos of themselves, you know, being in Mexico City, some out for a run, that's grand, you're going out for a run. Some are just walking around Mexico City and, you know, saying, oh, the altitude here, it's going to affect us and we're going to be knocked out. Like, I just think when you're at that level and you're playing against, as I said before, a Mexico team that are really, really, really, really, really poor at the back. And they're all right going forward. They're like B-tier footballing nation. It levels itself out, if not more. And England actually ended up using to their advantage some stage, like Pickford's kickouts. They were able to lump it up in the other end of the box. Mm. And Mexico weren't able to do the same because they knew they wouldn't win the flick on. They wouldn't win the knock on. I just think it's a little bit blown out of proportion. But like, part of me thinks that, and then part of me was listening to Harry Kane after the game, and I don't really know. Maybe I'm completely wrong.
2: I think we got that, do we?
7: Yeah, Jordan, my voice is gone. Hendo just fell over there. I think he's okay. Just something to do with his arm. Yeah, it was a crazy game. We had to fight. We had to find something. I've just been singing there. I can't really talk, but all the occasion, the team, everything against us, we found a way.
0: What do I know about altitude, eh?
2: That sounds like a Harry Kane impersonator. Is that just swallowing a helium balloon? That's amazing audio. I actually missed that last night. Henderson obviously had a bit of a tumble as well. I don't think we're going to see poor Jordan Henderson on the field in this World Cup, are we?
1: Yeah. I'm not sure if plan ever was to see much of him on the field, to be honest with you.
2: He's there for the card tricks.
1: He's good vibes, man.
2: Mm.
1: Your altitude take is funny. I do wonder, you know, so many people obviously go into Kenya and Rift Valley and stuff for the training at altitude. Because it obviously has some benefit, I guess.
0: I'm not saying it's non-existent. I'm just saying, like, you're playing in Mexico City. You're not playing in Quito or La Paz. Okay.
2: Well, do you know what? Let's bring in Tariq Panja here, New York Times sports writer. Tariq, how are you keeping?
13: I'll be honest with you, I'm hanging by a thread at the moment, but all right. I was at that game last night, and then also what a crazy development with the red card all happening at the same time. So yeah, just about hanging on and happy to be with you.
2: Insanity, really. It's great to have you with us. Can we start with last night as Spain flash a chance into the side netting? Bruno Fernandes has done the same thing. The far side is still in a little between Portugal and Spain. But can we start with Mexico, England, bit of a crazy game of football. What was your read on how England came through that game last night?
13: You know, I think it's hard to overstate the atmosphere of that stadium. It is one of the most perfectly designed stadiums for a match of that importance. It's really steep. It's really deep. The fans are kind of on top of the field in a way, and they are loud, and they're loud for the entire game. Like for us working, we have these tables, and I think I've only encountered this once before. Croatia played Turkey at Euro 2008, two very proud nations, and the laptop is shaking on the table. It was like that. Now, being in the cauldron, for England to have come through that, whichever way they managed to do it with their 10 men as well, I think that is an enormous, enormous achievement.
2: Yeah, it was a huge win, really. And look, there was the altitude questions too. We've been talking about that a little while as well. How did you find it being on the ground? Did you think that it would have had an impact on the game itself, or was that being blown out of proportion in the build-up to it?
13: Look, I'm overweight, so I'm struggling anyway. So to get to our seats, we had to go up these stairs or these ramps. I was exhausted by the time I got to the top. That might be me, and it might be a bit of the altitude as well. You know, you do feel it.
2: Mm.
13: You do feel that. Now, look, these are elite athletes, and they are fit guys, but they're coming up against a team that has played in these conditions. Yeah, maybe it has an impact, but they're also better footballers. The crowd might have. There are many things that will have an impact on a football match. The altitude would have had an impact in summer. How much it would have had, I don't know. I'm not a scientist, and I didn't play in the game, so I don't know. But I think we could say it did. But then again, honestly, playing in that atmosphere, in that crowd as well, that also, you know, that's why teams win more at home than they do away. I think Mexico, I think is it something like they only lost 3 matches in that stadium before yesterday, in the last 80 something. So
0: yeah, it was 2-89, Tariq.
13: Yeah. And so that obviously would have an effect. So these things cumulatively, England getting through that is really impressive. And then obviously this red card, which, you know, these days you can appeal anything. So we might see Jarrell Kwanzaa playing when England head to Miami for that game against Norway.
0: Tariq, just before we get on to that and follow on Balogun and all that sort of stuff, just one last question on the game last night, because I was watching on the BBC and I was listening to some of the reaction saying this was both one of the best performances England have ever had in the World Cup and one of the best results. I definitely subscribe to the theory of it was one of the best results England have ever had in the World Cup.
13: Yeah.
0: I'm not so sold on the performance. I thought they were very excellent defensively in the last 20 minutes, but I thought Mexico were really poor at the back and they kind of allowed England to have the chances that they did create. I don't know if it felt different in the stadium, but for me watching from home, it felt like England were good. They weren't brilliant. They were good. They did what they needed to do, and Mexico kind of allowed them to explore the chances for the goals themselves.
13: I think you've described that really well. I think there's basically an epic quality to moments like those games. So people want to give bigger meanings to what's happened on the pitch. Like, the game itself had a huge meaning. Like, for the people of Mexico, you walk out in the streets, everyone's in a green shirt. It's like there was a national uniform for every Mexican yesterday on the street or in the stadium, and that has all this weight. But on a technical football point of view, Mexico, on, as you said, they're quite easy to get at. England are clearly the best team they've come up against in this World Cup, and now their World Cup is over. England's, the two goals, like to concede two goals in 67 seconds.
2: Yeah.
13: And the way they did it, England cut them open fairly comfortably without doing anything particularly elaborate or complicated. So yeah. And then, as you said, this backs to the wall element of the last 20 minutes, that has, again, this quality of the World Cup, which is my sense of this tournament generally. The teams that have done well, it's not how, France aside, because they're amazing, it's not about how technically good your footballers have been. It's a bit about heart and how much you're willing to fight and just sort of drive through these games. The teams that have left, they've been a bit lame, to be honest, as teams or as groups. And the teams that have managed to get through, I think there's an element of something else, fighting for your country, or there is an element in this tournament and others that aren't easy to kind of go through, like, you know, the tactics board and go through a bit of analysis of, you just move the right back here. There's a bit more, kind of blood and thunder to getting through these games.
2: With, just to keep the listeners updated, 83 on the clock, Portugal have just made a double sub, Vitinha and Pedro Neto off for Bernardo Silva and Conceição. Spain have been camped in the Portuguese box for the last couple of minutes, Ferran Torres causing a bit of bother, but still 0-0 with 83 on the clock. Tariq, look at your piece in the New York Times today. Trump defends asking FIFA to review US soccer stars ban. Talk to us about this story and the impact it's going to have on this World Cup.
13: I think it's going to go down in the annals of World Cups. I mean, they were 96 years old this year, this tournament, as one of the biggest scandals of that we know of in World Cup history. Because what you're doing is changing what happens on the field of play. Like, there've been other players sent off. I think it's 11 or something, and they've had one match bans. The point of the rules should be applying to all teams equally. And here you have a case of the home nation with the president of the United States, Donald Trump, calling his friend, the FIFA president and saying, mate, can you do something here? And then us getting a pretty dry press release saying, yeah, you know that one match ban that Florent Balogun should have had? Well, that's been suspended now and he can play against Belgium. That just wouldn't have happened to another team at all. And the red card itself, you can argue the toss. A lot of people saying, you know, it's very harsh and maybe it is harsh. But once that's done, that is done. And here we are talking about the United States having an advantage that other teams simply are not allowed to have.
2: It's remarkable. There were so many worries, and rightfully so, about this World Cup before it took place. There was a lot of logistical issues and questions. There were political landmines, for want of a better word, all around. How had it unfolded up to this point?
13: Fine. That's the weird thing, right? Mm. As you said, there was a lot of trepidation or nervousness about Trump, really, and Trump's America and how it will unfurl once the tournament kicked off. And broadly, I say fine. Massive caveat, it wasn't fine for Iran.
2: For sure.
13: I mean, it was a disaster for that team. And then if you're a Somali referee, you've had a mayor as well, haven't you? You've been kicked out before your tournament started. However, in terms of like mass ICE operations and fans being sort of handcuffed and taken away to El Salvador or anything like that, none of that happened. The United States team has done very well. There was a positivity around fans being in the States, a lot of good stories. But there's always that nagging doubt. When is he going to show up? Because the other thing with this World Cup is he's not been around. I guess he's been busy, but, you know, the US has been playing. He's not been to a game. He hasn't really tweeted or truth socialed, if that's a thing.
2: Truthed, I think that's what we say. Yeah. Truthed, right?
13: Yeah, truthed. That much about it. And then, bang, talk about getting yourself in the news. Like, here I am. I've had one of the biggest impacts in the history of the tournament. Impact sub.
2: Yeah. FIFA have dismissed Belgium's appeal over Florent Balogun's ban being lifted. UEFA came out strong today as well. How do you see this playing out? Obviously tonight, a little later on, we've got USA and Belgium. What do you reckon is going to happen?
13: Well, I don't know. I'm just thinking psychologically for the guy himself. Mm. That's quite a lot of pressure to come under. The Belgians are going to be absolutely furious. I think it's going to be a different game because of this guy, and it's now going to be seen as a different tournament because of this. If this has now happened, if they've set a precedent here, what happens next? How many red cards do you challenge? Because there's no rules for, they've basically, appears to me and others, they've broken their own rules in order to shoehorn this guy. And you mentioned, like, this strong statement from UEFA. Yeah, fine, it's a strong statement. But what is anyone actually going to do? It's a good, strong statement. But, like, you know, Gianni Infantino's up for election next year. He's the only candidate. There's 211 FIFA members. If they're all that annoyed, lads, you could do something. Don't vote for him. Bring a new candidate. And this is the thing. This guy's been around now for a while. It's his 10th year. We can go, you need another program to go through some of the greatest hits of Gianni Infantino. Yet no one's come up against this guy. And again, there isn't a candidate because, I don't know, people, there's inertia. FIFA's got a lot of money. He hands it out. And the show rolls on.
0: So just before we wrap, I was actually reading about Infantino earlier. He recently got his Lebanese citizenship, something that he's married to a Lebanese woman, something that they don't give out to people who marry into Lebanese people. But I was watching Trump and listening to Trump, and just part of me was wondering, I know this guy seems infallible, Infantino, but the more and more Trump talk, it basically implicated him even worse. Is there a chance that if Trump just keeps opening his mouth, that this guy could actually end up falling to the wayside?
13: He's really stitched him up, because there's the more he said, that he's kind of laid it out that I called my friend and he and then they both have to use this word. Well, there's an independent process. I think they've both been told, make sure you use the words, someone else decides this, it's not us. But the more he says it, you're right, he keeps stitching him up. And it's the second time he's done this, because the biggest problem FIFA had from a public perception point of view for the World Cup were those expensive tickets that they're gouging fans. You're charging people with this crazy amount of money, you greedy so-and-sos. And then that's their softest underbelly. And the only, right at the start of the tournament, Donald Trump, yeah, God, I wouldn't pay $1,000 for a World Cup ticket. What have you said that for? I thought you were his mate. But yeah, it could happen. Watch this space.
2: Tariq Panja, always great to hear from you. Very best of luck with your own World Cup, and we'll be reading your pieces in the New York Times. Thanks for checking in from Mexico.
13: Thanks for having me, guys. All the best.
2: It's still 0-0 in Spain and Portugal. We're taking a really quick break on Monday night's Off the Ball. You're listening to The Football Show with Tommy Rooney and Ben Symes. We'll be back with the end of this game in a moment.
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2: Welcome back to Monday night's Football Show on Off the Ball. Seconds after we threw the ads, we got a goal in Dallas. Ben Symes, who's in the lead?
0: Well, Tommy, it's a quick free kick is blown by the referee. It's a free kick blown. It's taken very quickly. The ball falls out to Ferran Torres. He slips through Mikel Merino and he side foots it with pace past Diogo Costa.
2: Lovely finish.
0: Spain take a 1-0 lead. There's 4 or 5 minutes left of added time. You would have to say on the balance of the second half, Spain do deserve it. It's a brilliant finish by Merino, who just has this knack of popping up with goals for Arsenal and Spain. But it's like, The willingness to take that free kick quickly when they could have lumped it up into the box. Sorry, not lumped. They made an angle and crossed into the box. They take it quick, catch Portuguese defence off. Ferran Torres, it's a lovely little slip ball around the corner in through for Marino, and there's no one marking him. He's making that late dash.
2: Yeah.
0: And it's a brilliant finish.
2: Spain have just won the ball back from Portugal as well. Portugal now have back in their own half. It's a free kick to Spain, so they're going to eat a bit more into the clock. There's less than 3 minutes to go of the 6 minutes that have been added on. Yamal breaking out of defence, and he's just, the jersey's nearly ripped off him there. That wasn't great, was it? So the winners of this game play the winners of USA and Belgium. I'm not sure if I'm well on top of my, you know, All Ireland brackets in the All Ireland series, Ben. But I'm a little bit cold here on the football. Talk to me.
0: Yeah, they're going to play on Friday. The winners of USA versus Belgium.
2: Okay.
0: And that will be in SoFi Stadium in Los Angeles.
2: So that's 8 o'clock Friday. We already have France and Morocco lined up. That's going to be a lovely matchup as well. And Norway and England Saturday night at 10 o'clock. That'll be a doozy too.
0: Yeah, chubby. I'm looking forward to it. I'm a little bit apprehensive at how Norway do stop England. I'm where you can say Haaland just needs a chance.
2: Yeah.
0: Harry Kane just needs a chance. Jude Bellingham just needs a chance. I'm a little bit worried about Norway's defence. Can they hold up against England? Oh, I wouldn't be so sure.
2: A ball into the box here, but it's too far. Can it be kept in by Rafael Leao? It is. He has it on the far touchline. We're into the 94th minute, plus a bit of change. There's been six added on. Spain are leading by 1-0. Portugal just can't seem to fashion a decent chance as they move the ball across the middle of the field. There's seconds to go here. The game is not going to be ended by the time we clock off here on Off the Ball, as Leao sends a searching ball into the box, but it's going to be cleared by Spain. So tune into the 10 o'clock news. Eve Conway will have the sports news for you, and she'll give you the full-time score in Portugal and Spain. But we are finishing up tonight's Off the Ball. I've really enjoyed this evening. Ben, thank you.
0: Thanks, Tommy.
2: For your work. Emma in the box, Tom, Thomas Balfe, and Torna as well, and all the team that helped put the show together. Ross on digital, Arthur, Susanna jumped in for the rugby earlier, as did Stephen Doyle. Am I forgetting anyone, Ben, in that? Who else is on the team?
0: Could
2: get in trouble here.
0: Keelan is on digital with Ross.
2: Keelan. Thanks to Keelan as well. If you missed any of tonight's show, you can get it back. Monday Night Rugby with Matt Williams, Hurling with James O'Connor and Dennis Walsh, and of course the football show. The football pod is coming to you tomorrow.
0: Never, always be closing.
2: If you're an Off the Ball subscriber, you can also get our members pod on Wednesday. Sorry about that, lads. I didn't mean to do that. All of it is available now on demand for Off the Ball members only. 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Off the Ball Breakfast is back tomorrow morning, 7:30 a.m. on the Go Loud app and on YouTube. Di Regan is going to be one of the guests. We're back tomorrow even on Off the Ball from 7 o'clock. Brian O'Driscoll, Richie Hogan, Vinnie Pert. What a lineup. It's still 1-0 to Spain. We're into the dying seconds. Tune into the news after this to get the full-time score. Tom Dunn is up next.
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